0: and then deploy, and in theory, he'd be there.
1: Huzzah!
2: What's going on over here?
1: I am simultaneously installing Nyx and looking for Hugo. Oh, there's no Hugo anywhere in the Nyx packages.
3: We're doing it.
1: That's not true. It's right here. But there's no options here. But I have the derivation, so I'm just going to like figure it out myself.
2: Do you feel like the pressure of being here slows you down?
1: I'm like a really anti-competitive person, so I like kind of like not winning, which is not exactly true, but not exactly false. I don't know. I'm sorry.
0: So then we checked in with listener Mike to see how the traditional route was going.
2: Mike, what's with this look on your face?
4: Well, I have just okay. I have updated Debian, I have installed Hugo, and I have cloned JupiterBroadcasting.com from Git down to the home directory here.
2: Tread lightly, my friend.
4: All right. But this is where I don't want to mess this up now. I got to make sure to make sure to dot my I's and cross my T's here.
2: There are instructions.
4: I know. I'm reading. I'm doing something terrible. I'm reading the documentation. I've never done this before. I've never read documentation, so this is really hard.
2: Maybe I should leave you to it.
0: Olympia Mike decides, I don't want to make a mistake. It's time to phone a friend.
2: Mike is using his phone to do research with the laptop because he's afraid to use the laptop.
4: I am afraid to use the laptop. I'm asking ChatGPT right now on my phone. Okay. Docker --version. No! ChatGPT, why would you do that to me? I thought we were good.
0: And that may have proved to be a fatal mistake, because while listener Mike, Olympia Mike, was recovering from the ChatGPT-inspired air...
5: That's a ChatGPT to
0: right,
5: you?
0: Right, thank you. I don't want to get that wrong. That's embarrassing. From the ChatGPT-inspired bad advice air, well, Sean managed to swoop in at the last moment.
5: It does take a minute to build on these laptops from, you know, the full thing.
1: Web server is available at localhost 1313.
2: Oh, it feels like you might be close.
1: The connection was reset.
3: The container.
1: Oh, yeah, right. This is in a container, so I need to...
5: If you pop over to the... if you alt tab, there should be a Firefox already open. Oh, yeah, you may need the right... --bind might be your friend.
1: Okay. Does it work? It's loading. Hey! Jeez.
6: Well done, Sean.
1: That was,
2: Sean, well done.
1: That was way more difficult than I thought it would be.
5: Now, Sean, could you summarize for us what path eventually worked for you?
1: Yeah, so I had tried the deb file from the Hugo install GitHub, and that took forever for some reason, and so I abandoned that. I went to install Hugo directly from the Debian repos, and then that seemed to work until I tried to run it, and I was getting obscure errors, at which point I found that the version of Hugo was too old. So then I went back, and Chris had said something earlier around something along the lines of, you know, it's just a binary. It's just a binary. I'm like, what do you mean it's just a binary? So where's this binary? I'm like, oh, there's also a tar.gz. So that means there must be a single binary I can just take and move around, put it in a user local bin, right? So I downloaded that, made sure to carefully type in the tar command off of Google to not mess that up, because I always get it wrong every single time. Somehow I still don't have that memorized after 20 plus years. Ran that, and I still got errors. Which I eventually figured out on my own with a little bit of help from behind me, meant that I had the wrong version of the updated Hugo. I needed the extended version for transpiling CSS junk. Went and got that, and voila, Bob's your uncle.
6: Hey, round of applause.
2: Well done.
6: Round of applause. Well done.
0: And Sean did indeed win the 100,000 sats, and then he immediately turned around and sent them in as a live boost. And his boost message was, let's have a Nyx corner on the show more often, which we're going to consider.
5: I like that idea.
0: So it seemed like a lot of the struggles was, A, trying to figure out the right path to get Nginx and Hugo and all that's dependencies going,
7: And not forgetting that you don't have things like curl and git. So
0: yeah.
7: Get them first.
0: And if you type curl and it's not there.
7: You have to get into a different mindset.
0: And of course, Debian had a slightly older version packaged.
7: Yeah, it worked out well in that the JB website has a handy dandy makefile set up to just run, like, you know, with a Docker setup, build the site for you, get it all working. But since we were in Docker already, that didn't just work. So you're going to have to come up with some stuff yourself, which meant finding a way to get Hugo. It was then doubly great that the one that was packaged just worked out that the Bullseye version does not work to build our website right now. And then, yeah, we're taking advantage of the Hugo extended version, which is the one they recommend on their site. If you happen to know that you can just go get Hugo, you know, if you have the supported platform anyway, from a, you know, release on GitHub or their website or whatever, then it's pretty simple. But there's a lot of little landmines to trick you up along the way.
0: That is for sure.
7: And then it's a little tricky, too. It worked out kind of neat that we had two, you know, Nix forward individuals competing. And then it's kind of tricky, I guess, to get Nix sometimes installed in Docker if you're not starting with a Nix image. The Determinant Systems installer does totally work, but it'll fail by default. And then in a high pressure environment, you know, you kind of like you might not notice that it's telling you how to modify it. You got to tell it, like, don't bother to try to set up systemd because that container didn't have systemd set up or running. And if you skip that, you can then get Nix going. And then it does work out. The next version of Hugo also totally builds our website fine.
0: I wonder if that's how Olympia Mike ended up getting it, because he got home later and then tweeted me that he could get it working. he used the Nix shell function to pull down stuff and start up that way. And I wonder, that's really neat, though, that, we saw these different approaches. And I think, you know, both were valid. ChatGPT gave some bad advice.
8: ChatGPT,
0: right. Sorry about that.
7: I think it's neat to just be in that weird environment where you know you just have to think a lot more carefully. You're kind of used to a shell that is designed to be friendly, right, with autocomplete, and you might have stuff that recommends, like, oh, did you mean this command, or oh, you're looking for this package which you don't yet have. Suicide Linux is really the opposite.
8: You know, I loved exploring how there were so many different ways to accomplish this one. Like, I think one of mine might have been to install Fish Shell or something. And sure. I didn't know how Suicide Linux worked under the hood until you just mentioned it earlier there, Wes. But just because it's a tool I love. And I think that actually might have gotten around the whole functionality of wiping the system. But there's so many different ways to attack it. And that was really fun to see.
0: I think the other kind of thing that we all felt afterwards is that was actually a fantastic training tool. It's a great way to test yourself.
8: High stakes.
0: I could see us doing something similar at Linux Fest Northwest, you know, something at the booth where, you know, we schedule it, people come by and we do that kind of thing. And I think we'd have a ton of fun. 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Sensitive things like passwords, of course, but maybe billing information, maybe a recovery phrase you need for certain apps, maybe two-factor codes. There's just all kinds of things that you need to store in a central repository, and you can build up a lot over time as well. 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
9: I think we got a couple of other suggestions about Audio Bookshelf, and it seems like it's working for multiple people. And you guys ever have one of these, like, apps or something like you hear about and you're like, "Oh, I gotta check that out," and then like keeps coming up over and over again? Alex has even been in my ear about Audio Bookshelf.
7: I was gonna say, Devin, you talked about it on self-hosted.
9: I can feel it. I'm just kind of at a point where I'm like, I got enough. Can I just do it Nextcloud somehow? But no, I think I should give it a try because I hear so many positive things. And both the wife and my son are, well, I am too, but those two are just audiobook fiends. So it's right now probably something I could
8: do for
9: them.
8: Secretly, actually, your wife is using it. I think Alex might have set her up with. Yeah. And so, about time you catch up there, Chris.
9: That's fair.
8: So thank you to Gene Bean and Purple Dog, who both boosted in with Rows of Ducks to say, "Hey, I use Audio Bookshelf too, and it's great."
9: Ah, a little positive signal there. Thanks, guys. That is another notch in the Chris Should Try It. Well, let's get into the boosts. And speaking of boosts, we got a baller boost from Rotten Mood, who sent 30,000 sats.
10: "I hoard that which your kind covet."
9: Can we get a meetup in 60622? It's a zip code. And survey says
7: Chicago, Illinois.
9: Yeah, that needs to happen. Chicago needs to
7: Midwest
9: happen.
7: Midwest meetup.
9: I fantasize about a long route road trip where we hit Chicago along the way.
7: Ooh.
9: I'd love that. Listener Jeff comes in with 29,292 sats.
11: Hey, Rich Lobster!
9: Sent in from the podcast index, Jeff writes, "I wanted to send a birthday boost, but I have a goldfish memory. So I think you guys hit twos and nines. I wonder what that Westbot's age really is. Forever 29.
7: Darn right.
9: Right? For both vanity and operational security.
7: That's right. Yeah.
9: Forever.
7: Why would I reveal my real age?
9: Splint comes in with 20,443 very secure sats. And he sent us, I didn't even know it was possible to send a boost this long, actually. I've never seen that before. I thought there was a limit. But God bless him. He sent it anyways. He mentions that he's been a Spotify subscriber for something like 10 plus years. And when they rolled out Spotify Premium, he's like, "All right, I'll do it. If it means no ads, I'll take that." And here he is over, spying on what his wife listens to and notices that she's getting ads. She's getting ads, even though he's paying the family plan for them to get covered.
8: Oh, gosh.
7: Hate that.
9: Yeah, it's one of those dynamic podcast ads. So he's unsubscribed from Spotify and he's going to switch to Tidal, which Tidal is known for having fantastic audio quality. I'd like to know how it goes. I'd also like to know if there's ways to plug Tidal into things to archive them offline so you don't have to stream and all of that. And Wes, you think maybe we got a hint on that location too? I see it's 9220.
7: Yeah, that seems to be a postal code in Aalborg, Denmark. I did try asking the AI on this one just to see if, try to check my work.
9: Yeah.
7: It suggested Argentina and Bangladesh. I'm betting more on Denmark.
9: So tell us who's right. Is it Westbot? Or is it the AI, Splint?
12: What was the postal code?
9: 9220.
12: Yeah, sounds Danish.
8: It says Aalborg. I noticed Borg in there, so I think maybe the AI might be playing with you there.
9: Resistance is futile.
7: Root is God boosts in with 5,000 sats. A good place to store the If I Die document could be notes on a password manager.
9: Mm.
7: I share one with my wife so I can guarantee that she'll have access. And the content is also sensitive and should be protected. Win-win.
9: That is actually a pretty solid idea. Or maybe if it's not the full document, maybe it's instructions on where the document is stored or how to unlock the document. Or that might be the most actionable tip on the where to store that kind of thing that we've gotten so far.
7: Another good reason to try to, you know, push this password manager on your friends and family.
9: True. That's true. Although, you better trust your spouse.
8: Can you do that laugh again?
9: I don't know why that's like the you don't trust your spouse laugh.
7: Why do we have one of those?
9: You have a bad relationship.
7: Zach Attack boosts in with 10,000 sats. Real question. Fedora 38 KDE spin or OpenSUSE Tumbleweed with KDE?
8: I mean, why choose? Ooh. Have several systems and go for it. I have an opinion if you want to hear it. I mean, I've run both on different systems in my own little cabin north of this here border. And a Tumbleweed has just played way nicer for me. I mean, bug finding Brent. It's been super solid and really great. And the new features in KDE have been amazing. So I will strongly suggest that. I mean, Fedora 38, I don't have that much time on it. So maybe, I don't know, it's worth looking at again. But that would be my inclination.
9: I will say, I think Plasma works really well on a rolling distro. In fact, this is something I was chatting about listeners with at the meetup last night, is when you do an update and Plasma breaks, generally it's a component of Plasma. You know, like I've literally had my background not render after one of the updates, and another update it fixed it. Or some applet crashes, right?
7: Lock screen, something happens.
9: Maybe, yeah. Yeah, didn't I like hack your laptop?
7: Yeah.
9: And just like smash on your keyboard the other day and it bypassed your
8: lock
9: screen?
8: No, that was mine.
9: Oh, yours.
8: That's, and then you...
9: then it like received the input into the terminal and screwed a whole bunch of stuff up.
7: But I've had that happen.
8: Unfortunately,
7: before.
8: That was Tumbleweed with KDE. I don't know.
9: But my point is, a lot of times when Genome Shell gets an update and something crashes, it can take out the session, or it can fundamentally alter an extension so it doesn't work and make it incompatible, and that might screw up your workflow. And so I have found that, in a way, because Plasma is so many individual components, you can have an individual component fail and you can still use the desktop. And so it doesn't, like, it's not like it fails all the time, but that does make it seemingly more robust on a rolling distro. Also, I think Plasma is really good about preserving user settings. So if you change something, and they, you know, they change that setting, but they'll maintain your preference, which I think is another reason it's nice. And then on Tumbleweed, they're pretty good about getting the new releases. So, you know, the way with Fedora, right, is you would get, if you want the next version of Plasma when Plasma 6 comes out, you would upgrade to the Fedora that ships with that. And that's also pretty great. I mean, this is sort of your preference. I like the smaller updates more frequently model myself, but Fedora does a lot of those too. So you're not going to go wrong either way.
7: As a human neural network, it'd be inappropriate for me to tell you which. McClang boosts in an ongoing confusion series boost with 7,182 sats.
9: Okay.
13: Coming in hot with the boost.
9: So, like, we're old men or something, or I'm old. Like people are going to have to, like, break this down for us, Wes. What's going on here?
7: Well, we're just really not sure or have not been getting it right where McClang is boosting in.
9: Us? That doesn't sound right.
7: I mean, McClang
9: right.
7: has sent some fun little puzzles along the way, so you had to do some math or, you know, kind of figure it out. But we've been messing it up. So, can I get a harp sound effect? In 507, McClang sent in 17K sats saying, not even close, no cigar. Maybe my hint was a bit vague. This boost is, again, a quarter of my postcode. In a land where Linus was born.
9: Ah, yes, I remember this.
7: Yeah. Linus had a capital S at the end, and I think we saw that as Linus S and thought Linus Sebastian.
8: I see where this is going.
7: We were looking around for a zip code or a postal code in Canada last time and not finding it. So this time, McClang boosts in, Sebastian, really? Well, you got a good laugh out of me with that. Part of the blame is on me, though. Uppercase S was an accident.
9: Oh,
7: but I thought the hint was an obvious one, meaning who started it all around 1991.
8: Well, I think that's where we went first, but the capital S kind of was like, okay, well, obviously it's not the obvious one. We're going to go with the slightly
9: the
8: lesser
9: capital
8: obvious
9: S
8: one.
9: Yeah. Threw the entire thing off.
8: But with the S, could it also be the country at this point?
7: Okay, no. So now we've got another hint here. This time, though, I need to scale down the sats to a tenth. So the client sent in 7,182. This adds up with the puzzle a quarter from last time. So we're looking at 71,820 or 71,820. Looking that up, it appears to be somewhere in Finland. Siilinjärvi.
8: That's where the S comes in.
7: Apparently translates literally, according to Wikipedia. Didn't double check this at all because it's too cute, as Hedgehog's Lake.
9: I love it. So,
8: are we right?
9: We finally got there.
7: I'm really hopeful. So, let's boost in one more time, McLean.
9: Let us know.
8: Hasn't it boosted in with 5,100 sats?
13: Coming in hot with the boost.
8: Simply saying, eggs.
9: Did you pull that forward just because you loved it so much?
7: No, it was included legitimately in the report. And then, because it's part of this double set.
9: Okay, I see.
8: And then followed up with 5,000 sets. Hey, JB listener, since around late 2019, I listen to hours of podcasts each week, but I almost never email any of them. But for some reason, I'm giving boosts a go. Anyway, have you heard of Nala? It's an alternative package manager front end for Debian. Based distros. It uses the Python libapp bindings to give you a more friendly and fancy looking experience than apt. We've used it for a while, and on Ubuntu, it's been great.
7: Yeah, it kind of aims, I was looking over, I've never tried it, but sounds interesting. It aims to improve apt by kind of not showing some redundant messages, formatting stuff a little better, using color to show specifically what will happen with
9: parallel
7: the package.
9: Parallel downloads.
7: It also has a feature kind of like Arch will do, where you can go speed test to different repositories and like sort of set the ones that are fastest fancy for you. That's built in. And then it also kind of emulates what DNF does, and it keeps a history of everything it does. So each install, removal, or upgrade gets stored in a JSON, basically a big JSON list with a unique ID number. So you can just ask it to print the history and see all the stuff you've done.
9: And then because you can never have too many package managers, Wes is also put a link into Packstall, which I do think we mentioned on the show forever ago. But if you're a little fuzzy on it, like I am, it brings the AUR to Ubuntu-ish. They bill it as the AUR Ubuntu never had.
7: I like this world where you're building, you got an AUR on there. You got a better package manager situation going. Like,
9: it's just too much, dude.
7: That's how I'd set it up if I was going to make you do an Ubuntu system
9: well,
7: for a while.
9: Yeah, for sure. I mean, could you imagine an Ubuntu system where I'm using Nala, Flatpak, Snap, Packstall, and Nix? By the way, apt and deb, you know what I mean?
7: Let's get that going.
9: I bet people out there are doing it, the crazy SOBs out there.
8: You could
9: there.
8: Probably just write a script to update all those at once.
9: Well, maybe. God, what a nightmare, though.
8: Jupiter Mattress. It's better than the clouds. It is space, after all. 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
9: I'm on board with that.
8: Unfunded, boosted in a row of ducks just to share us a new ad for the network.
9: Yeah, all right. I think it's a good idea. Again, if anybody out there wants to work with us to make patented JB zero-gravity sleep beds with cooling touch foam,
7: we're looking to invest.
9: Yeah. Yeah, let us know. We have some sats. User 7222 comes in with 500 sats and says straight up right now, throwing down, I think. I don't have enough sats for a postcode, but the reason I ultimately left Logseq to Dedrin was retrieval. Logseq is great for inputting, getting ideas out of your head, but once you need to do a complex search, open multiple windows, or search based on a time frame, etc., it all falls apart. Also, who knows Clojure? Clojure. Chris should give Dedrin a go. It is a more natural file-based setup.
8: Well, yeah. I feel like that's a personal
9: who knows?
8: Attack.
9: Nobody does Clojure.
7: No, I mean, you know, I do happen to. That's one of the things that drew me to Logseq. I'd like to be transparent.
9: One of the reasons that drew you to Logseq? One of the reasons, Wes? How about the reason, Wes?
7: No, I was interested in the model as well.
9: Oh, yeah.
7: It was just kind of a nice side benefit.
9: Mm-hmm, totally. Yeah.
7: But I think we've mentioned Dendron before, or at least we've perhaps talked like about it off air.
9: Mm-hmm.
7: Have you tried it? It's like VS Code based already, which seems like it fit into your workflow.
9: That is nice. I don't, you know what doesn't seem to work for my noodle is the linking all the things. I don't need to link everything. You know, I get it. That does seem like, you know, basically Emacs org mode seems brilliant, but my stupid noodle doesn't work that way. I just need folders and categories. I need basically a file folder structure inside the app. And that's, I just think in folders and subfolders. So
7: Sound like maybe Dendron supports more of that workflow.
9: All right. I mean, I should give it a go. I mean, I don't want to be a Dendron hater, but I'm just looking at the, you know.
7: I haven't tried it, though.
9: Actually.
7: So. It looks nice. I mean,
9: it doesn't look too bad, actually.
7: I like it. It's got mermaid support, math with the
9: Be careful. Merman. Be careful with those mermaids, dude. They pull you in with their song, and you're stuck. All right. All right. Thanks, user 7222518088245402. I'll give that a go. Faraday Fedora comes in with 1701 sats.
14: Good customers are as rare as latinum. Treasure them.
9: Says, I gotta say, I haven't been the biggest fan of the goofy pronunciations. I don't know what
8: I think it's
9: about.
8: Pronunciations. Actually.
9: Okay, all right. Since this is the place I often hear about new projects for the first time.
7: Whoops.
9: But Jipity just fits so well. I wonder if this might evolve into some kind of helper when using my computer. Maybe some kind of office stationery persona. A paperclip. Yeah, so it's a meta commentary. The whole mispronunciation thing is sort of, it's a real funny thing we've done in our community. And I'm not just talking Linux. I'm talking like the tech community where we've created or we've co-opted these words and then we say them privately. We only read them ever. And then we speak them out loud and we realize we don't actually know these words at all. And we all say them differently. And I just find that to be hilarious. Humans.
8: Yeah. I think Microsoft just recently came out with Bing Clippity.
9: Yeah.
8: Have you tried it?
9: Yeah. I like the ChatGPT a little more, but the Bing Clippity, it's got some spice to it. And, you know, Wes has been trying the Bards, too, so.
7: That's right.
9: Yeah.
7: I like it to sing to me.
9: Thank you, everybody. Everybody who else who boosted in this week, even if we didn't get to your message on air, we've been saving them in the doc. So even if it's not read on air, it is preserved in this week's episode show doc. For history, so thank you very much, and your support is greatly appreciated. I think there's probably a future where we consider just how far we can take it with Boost. I don't know exactly how things are shaping out, but if you don't have your Boost plumbing set up yet and you've been considering it, please do, because it could become perhaps a matter of survival down the road for the podcast. Now, there's a couple of ways you can do that. You can get a brand new podcast app and ride the new podcasting 2.0 wave at newpodcastapps.com. And then you grab one of those. And the nice thing is once you get them topped off, the boost button is just like right there in the player. So when we say something you wanted to comment on, you just hit the button right as you're listening. And I think it's changed the game for so many longtime listeners. They've never reached out. And every episode we hear from multiple first time long timers. We love that. I think that button being there in the player makes all the difference. But maybe you really like your podcast app and you don't want to switch. Just get Albie. 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You can top it off directly in the app or with something like the Cash App or Strike or whatever. 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You don't have to switch your app. You just boost from their webpage right there at the Linux Unplugged entry. 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And your memberships out there are also supported. 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And it's just kind of like a foundational thing. 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And it's a great way to do ongoing support using your fiat fund coupons and not messing with them sats. Now, if you'd like to hear our thoughts on the new Ubuntu release and everything else going on in the world of Linux and open source, go get more Wes Payne and me at linuxactionnews.com. Linux Action News. You know, I heard from several people at the meetup listening to the Linux Action News. I'm always surprised. I don't know why.
7: Oh, like, I love that.
9: We work hard on that show, so I'm glad to hear it.
8: People do listen, you know.
7: Yeah, especially you want, you know, we don't always get as much kernel hype, I think, in Linux Unplugged as a result. True. But over there.
9: Yeah.
7: Ooh.
9: We're always digging into the latest kernel releases and telling you what's great. And for ButterFS users out there, you're not wanting to miss this because the last few releases have been solid, except for last release. There was a regression, which has just been fixed last week, which is all in Linux Action News. Along with all the other analysis. 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
9: 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Lots of good podcasts to go listen to. So go give them a good sniff. And then join us back here every single Sunday. We appreciate you listening. And if you get an opportunity to share the show with a friend, maybe you had some fun this episode, share with somebody. We love geeking out, and word of mouth is the absolute best marketing out there for any podcast. So we always appreciate that. It's a great way to contribute some value back too. Thanks so much for listening to this week's episode of the Unplugged program. And we'll see you right back here next Sunday.

0: Welcome to episode 6 of This Week in Bitcoin. I'm traveling to Austin, Texas this week, so I wanted to focus on one topic, and it happens to be Roger Ver's new book. He's a well-known individual in the Bitcoin community, and he just released a new book. It's about hijacking Bitcoin, and I read all 253 pages, so you don't have to. I mean, you're welcome to, but I actually think we can get to the heart of Roger's argument pretty quickly in this episode. Roger has a position that Bitcoin was stolen from its potential and that it was maybe intentionally done to limit its functionality. He says whether due to incompetence in the book, sabotage, or perhaps a mixture of both. He says the takeover happened roughly from 2014 to 2017. So I sat down, I read the book, and then I went to go find Roger's own words on his version of what happened. We'll go through some of that, and I'll give my rebuttals.
1: When the block size war really heated up, the big blockers, the people that wanted Bitcoin to scale to be money for the world, was like 90%+ of the ecosystem. It was almost all the businesses and almost all the actual users that were using it. And there was just a very, very loud, vocal, very small minority of people that were going to do everything that they could to block Bitcoin from being able to scale to be money for the world.
0: Now, I was around during this time and a very active user of Bitcoin, and my recollection is slightly different. I do agree with Roger that the majority of businesses that were accepting Bitcoin were amenable to the idea of larger block sizes, the idea being making transactions cheaper. And I do agree with Roger that we had more businesses accepting Bitcoin back at that time. I do not agree with Roger that most of the users using Bitcoin also wanted larger blocks. That's Roger's version of history, in my opinion. That's Roger and his friends who thought that they were the business savvy and that it was these tech plebs that were the ones that wanted small blocks because they were concerned about their hard drive size. Well, I was one of those plebs, and I was concerned about my ability to participate in the network. And I was concerned, although not totally opposed to larger blocks. But to have Roger kind of painted as 90% is kind of exaggerating just from my recollection.
1: Not because I think some of them probably understood it, but a lot of them were just useful idiots in that respect. And a lot of them thought that like, oh, you know, limiting the block size, that'll keep Bitcoin decentralized and keep it free. Whereas now we have, you know, almost a decade, you know, to look in the rearview mirror there. It had the exact opposite effect. The small blocks led to more centralization, more censorship. Everybody's using a custodian. People can't afford to transact themselves. So it had the exact opposite effect of what those people were claiming. And so like, I think a lot of them are now starting to realize that, oh, maybe limiting the block size wasn't good for Bitcoin's decentralization. It wasn't good for its freedom promoting aspects. It was actually a net negative for the entire cryptocurrency ecosystem.
0: For the entire cryptocurrency ecosystem. And we're regretting it now. You'll hear this claim quite a bit. I'll back it up a little bit because I think we should walk through this.
1: Promoting aspect maybe of what those people were claiming. And so like, I think a lot of them are now starting to realize that, oh, maybe limiting the block size wasn't good for Bitcoin's decentralization.
0: Let's start with the decentralization. So he makes this claim about the decentralization is worse off because of small blocks. I can agree it's more centralized from one particular lens. If you look at the use case of people trying to use Bitcoin for day-to-day payments, like the proverbial coffee, or to zap somebody on Instagram or boost a podcast, a lot of times that is using a custodial wallet and service. Not always. But a lot of times that is true in that one particular lens. But when it comes to generational, life-changing wealth savings, the blockchain data is clear. The vast, vast portion of the Bitcoin supply is being hodled by long-term users. And that portion is staggering in size to any of the custodial Bitcoin providers. Coinbase, the ETFs, MicroStrategy. I will link to the Glassnode 2-year and 5-year and 3-year analysis of coins that haven't moved. It's clear that that is in cold storage. It's not in custodial wallets. We have the ability to tell that. The data's there. So I'm not really I'm not going to co-sign his statement there other than I will acknowledge that in certain slices where we're trying to use a bearer instrument for day-to-day transactions, it is more likely that there will be a custodial service there. However, as somebody who bought lunch and other services in El Salvador using my completely self-hosted wallet setup, using Zeus and my own node over Tailscale, I can tell you that you can also use those similar types of services using your own self-hosted infrastructure because it is an open network.
1: It wasn't good for its freedom promoting aspects. It was actually a net negative for the entire cryptocurrency ecosystem.
0: The entire cryptocurrency ecosystem. So Roger's argument, he may bring it up again later, but I'll address it right now. Roger's argument is these forks of Bitcoin into these other forks like Bitcoin XT, eventually Bitcoin Cash, and all this, you know, the vision crap, all of that. All of that has reduced the overall amount of liquidity and money that could have gone into Bitcoin if we all could have just held it together. And so we would have an even more explosive price for Bitcoin, even greater gains and returns. I mean, I'm being a little sarcastic, but that is, I think, a very convenient version of how that would have played out. As if Ethereum wasn't going to eventually become a thing or Cardano. I mean, all of these things, yes, they started actually around the block size war. But human nature, you can see it in open source over and over again. There were always going to be forks. There was always going to be a Litecoin. It never really mattered. There would always be all of these other coins, these VC-backed coins that we see, that were going to be sucking liquidity away from Bitcoin. No matter what the big block or small block decision was, no matter what direction the block size war went, we were always going to have altcoins.
1: And you'll see some people that aren't thinking clearly say, oh, Bitcoin's $70,000 today, Bcash is $500. It's like, yeah, well, you're looking at what's seen. What's not seen is where could the entire market cap of all cryptocurrencies have been had Bitcoin not run into these intentionally designed scaling issues, right? When you had companies like Microsoft and Expedia literally stop accepting Bitcoin, and some of them still don't accept Bitcoin again to this very day.
0: I don't necessarily agree that they stopped accepting Bitcoin because of the transaction cost, right? Because that's if they had bigger blocks, they would have lower transaction costs. So you could use Bitcoin for smaller and smaller transactions. The cost would be less and less. So, you know, Microsoft, maybe you're paying for some Azure service with Bitcoin in this theoretical world. And they would have done it only if the block size had been larger. That's ridiculous, right? I mean, it pretends like the SEC and the companies being afraid of SEC involvement, you know, all of these companies are risk averse. The moment it got a little risky to accept Bitcoin, the moment it got just a little bit of taint on it from either cybercrime or whatever narrative was going on at the time, they were always going to bail. At that point in time, Bitcoin was seen more as an alternative to PayPal than it was as a potential replacement for the Federal Reserve one day. It was really seen in the mentality was, you got to spend Bitcoin. You got to spend Bitcoin. Well, that's how people like me who have been in Bitcoin since the very beginning lost a lot of our Bitcoin, was that very mentality. I'm still torn up about it today. The gear I'm speaking into, my mixer, my microphone, the mic stand, the table I'm sitting at, all paid for with Bitcoin back then. Would I buy it today with Bitcoin? Probably not. I'm glad I have this stuff and I didn't have the cash. So it enabled me to, you know, pursue a small business and enable my work. So I don't totally regret it. But it was a mentality that was drilled into us. And Roger still seems to be of that mentality that we should be using this scarce digital asset to pay for everyday items. And we could have done that if the block sizes had been larger, ergo the fees would have been smaller. Microsoft would have kept taking Bitcoin then. I just don't agree. I think the fear of regulation and the risk avoidance was always going to lead them to step away from Bitcoin because there are cheaper and more economical ways to accept Bitcoin today, and they're not re-engaging.
1: Bitcoin not run into these intentionally designed scaling issues, right? When you had companies like Microsoft and Expedia literally stop accepting Bitcoin, and some of them still don't accept Bitcoin again to this very day. And so like the entire world could have been in a much better position today than it is had we not ran into that scaling issue that was literally done with a bunch of censorship and dirty tricks that are outlined and cited right there directly in the book. And I think a lot of people's jaws will drop when they realize just how many dirty tricks were played and how much censorship went on within the community. And if I had to pick one single mistake that I made in my strategy and history and involvement in Bitcoin, it's like I underestimated how incredibly effective censorship is.
0: The only mistake Roger's made, the one single mistake, according to Roger, is that he underestimated the power of censorship. Now, is it that censorship has played a role since 2015 and managed to bamboozle all of the plebs and all of the node operators and all of the miners and all of the businesses like Strike and others that have come along since? Have they all just been bamboozled and not intelligent enough to see through the censorship? Or is it that your idea hasn't been successful in the marketplace of ideas? And the explanation to yourself is censorship. Now, I do remember Reddit posts getting censored. I do recall some of that happening. So again, what you might not be able to appreciate from afar now is this actually did get pretty down in the dirt at the time. So there likely was censorship back in the day, and that may have affected people's understanding, but I just don't think it holds up as an argument so many years later.
1: Because at the time when the censorship first started, everybody knew the truth, and I didn't think who's going to fall for the censorship. But now that so much time has gone by, a lot of people think like, oh, Roger's, you know, Bitcoin Judas and didn't ever do anything for Bitcoin, and the big blocks were stupid and the Bcash is stupid. And like, they don't know the censorship was so incredibly effective. And that's why even today, like, if you take a step back and take off your censorship, you know, influenced goggles, you can see Julian Assange is a hero. Edward Snowden is a hero. Yet the government propaganda against these people have fooled the majority of citizens into thinking that these people are bad people and that they did something wrong.
0: Is he comparing himself to Edward Snowden and Julian Assange? I actually think people don't think about Roger. I think that's more the more likely scenario is people don't think about Roger and they don't think about Bitcoin Cash. They don't think about big blocks. But that's why we should be thinking about this, because there is an insidious nature to this idea that, well, it's just code. We can just change it. We can just make the blocks bigger. There's a viral nature to it. And Roger thinks that this is the time to discuss it. He thinks there's a movement within Bitcoiners to reignite this debate. I don't necessarily agree. But again, I don't find the argument that it's censorship today that really holds up. He'd argue that it should be voices like his, like Roger's, that should be on the megaphones and not voices like Saylor, is what he would argue.
1: And so the same is true with the block size wars. The censorship was so effective into tricking people via the censorship into thinking that big blocks were a bad idea or that Bitcoin was never supposed to be peer-to-peer electronic cash, even though it's right there in the title of the white paper.
0: Nobody argues that. Nobody argues that. And I don't understand his concern here, because it doesn't really – he's not really addressing the fee issue. And the Bitcoin fees are not horrible. They've remained very reasonable even post ETF. I don't know if when Roger wrote this book, knowing it would come out after the ETFs, perhaps he was hoping for his argument that the blockchain fees on the Bitcoin network would be ridiculous, but they're actually still quite reasonable. So it doesn't really in actuality hold up. We've had times of congestion. But on the average, fees have been historically low this last year.
1: Idea, or that Bitcoin was never supposed to be peer-to-peer electronic cash, even though it's right there in the title of the white paper, and that Satoshi himself, he literally wrote the software code to increase the block size on Bitcoin so it could scale to be money for the world, to compete directly with PayPal and Visa and MasterCard and these sorts of things. Whereas nowadays, you know, and a lot of new people won't know, like, I was one of the, if not the main face of Bitcoin for quite a number of years there. And now we have people like Michael Saylor is one of the main faces of Bitcoin, literally telling people, hey, let's not compete with the U.S. dollar. Let's all pay our taxes. Let's not rock the, you know, let's not, you know, rock the boat at all with this. And it's like you've missed the entire point of Bitcoin if you think it's not going to rock the boat and it's not going to disrupt the way the entire world works. And
0: I think it's ironic because I think he's missed Saylor's point and people like him. It's funny, you know, pay your taxes, follow laws. What a radical bastard that Saylor is. But what Roger seems to be missing, in my opinion, is and he addresses in the book, but I don't buy it. He says that in order for Bitcoin to become a store of value, it must be first a medium of exchange. People must be using it to buy things before we can use it as a store of value. I don't understand that logic, because we all kind of know traditionally that's not how things work. You know, usually it becomes, I mean, just traditionally in history, it becomes a store of value first. And once it's a trusted store of value, for something to be widely accepted as a medium of exchange, it has to be a trusted, reliable store of value. That's just generally how it works. People need confidence that they can retain their purchasing power over time, or perhaps even increase their purchasing power over time. And once it's proven, it's ability to do that, that it's a dependable store of value that preserves worth, then it generally becomes a currency and a medium of exchange. Roger tries to argue the difference, but I don't buy that argument. And again, if big blocks would have been merged, well, then it would have been a major change to how Bitcoin works. If we would have accepted the Bitcoin XT fork, that would have been a fundamental shift in the network. You couldn't argue that Bitcoin is as hard of money as it is now, which is Saylor's point. Part of what makes Bitcoin hard money is that we've avoided those fundamental hard forks, that the protocols remain fairly compatible, and that we make minor small improvements over time. If you start messing with that, then you mess with the hardness of Bitcoin. You mess with the value. You mess with people's savings.
1: Point of Bitcoin, if you think it's not going to rock the boat and it's not going to disrupt the way the entire world works. And sadly, at this point, Bitcoin isn't nearly as disruptive as it otherwise could have been if people could still use it as peer-to-peer electronic cash. So anyhow, the book covers all the ways in which the Civil War, dirty tricks and tactics that were employed to literally undermine Bitcoin's usefulness as peer-to-peer cash for the world. And it's already, at the top of its category on Amazon, and I invite people to go over there and order it. You can go to hijackingbitcoin.com.
0: Yeah, there you go. I gave him his plug since I used his audio. And I read the book, and I do like some of the history in there. But you're probably, if you've gotten this far, you're thinking, well, why does Roger not acknowledge Lightning? I think Lightning does get discounted by Roger. It does enable Bitcoin to be used as a day-to-day medium of exchange without having to hard fork Bitcoin. I've personally bought things using completely self-custodial solutions. And I realize that he doesn't agree that Bitcoin is a good solution, and Bitcoin cashers, they like to laugh at Lightning. Fair enough. To me, it seems like a brilliant solution. And we could have multiple different types of layer twos. It doesn't have to be just Lightning. So we don't have all our eggs in one basket either. And they hate the argument that the market has clearly decided, because it is a good argument. Their response seems to be, well, censorship prevented the market from making the right call all these years. I don't buy it. And I think one of the bits that gets left out in Roger's version of history can be explained by the author of the Block Size War book, Jonathan Baer, who explains the details of how their fork activation dynamics worked and the funkiness there that kind of set this all off wrong from the very start.
2: It was a rolling vote. So as soon as they got to 75%, activation was locked in.
0: The miners would add into a block space their agreement of wanting to participate in the block. Just I'm summarizing, would want to they'd signal that they wanted to participate in the Bitcoin XT fork, and they had these rolling windows to do this,
2: which I thought was pretty stupid. So there wasn't these windows, because that meant that basically at the time it activates, you're guaranteeing there's at least 25% of the miners who are not upgraded and not running XT. So you're also ensuring that there is going to be a chain split. And a much better idea would be, okay, we're going to have these windows and the vote could be 75% or more. So it's at least theoretically possible for 99% of the miners to upgrade at the time of activation. But the way they did it, they were locking in my view, 25% miner opposition to the hard fork, which made a chain split even more likely, almost guaranteed. So yeah, I don't think they thought through the activation dynamics that much, because they were so, at this point, the large blockers were very confident and positive that they

0: that hubris might have led to a series of mistakes that sort of split the attention.
1: Yeah, that was another huge mistake from the large blockers to kind of spin off Bitcoin Cash and then also try to do SegWit2x at the same time. So they weren't all united behind one fork. Their efforts were kind of split. And from their point of view, like I was speaking to some of them in Hong Kong at the time, and they were like, oh, well, Bitcoin Cash shows the small blockers we're serious, right? If they don't go ahead with SegWit2x, we're all going to leave to join Bitcoin Cash. Therefore, they know we're serious now. We've actually got a coin. And this is going to make the small blockers all agree to SegWit2x, which, of course, was completely wrong in their thought processes. The small blockers were not going to support SegWit2x because of the existence of Bitcoin Cash. And if anything, Bitcoin Cash significantly, you know, took all the momentum out of the SegWit2x attempt. Certainly from the point of view of exchanges who just kind of had to support Bitcoin Cash and had got all the complications of kind of splitting customers' coins, listing Bitcoin Cash. The technical teams at these exchanges didn't want to go through this whole process all over again with another SegWit2x coin. And again, it's about precedent. The large blockers had done their hard forks, split their coin off, and it wasn't known as Bitcoin, and it traded at a significant discount to the Bitcoin price, which set a precedent for, well, the same thing will happen with SegWit2x. The large blockers will split up a coin. It will then be called Bitcoin Cash. It will be called SegWit2x coin. And again, it will trade at a significant price discount to Bitcoin and won't be known as Bitcoin. So again, they got their tactics completely wrong. They thought that this would, you know, help win the war, help let the small blockers know they're serious, but it actually completely undermined their case, split their camp into different coins, and, you know, helped ensure the victory for the smaller blockers.
0: So they essentially made a series of mistakes in those days that split the energy. And when I look back at it, I guess I could have seen Bitcoin survive with larger blocks. I don't think it really would have fundamentally changed the self-hosting scenario unless they'd gotten really large, right? The part of the proposal was to move it from 1 megabyte to 8 megabytes, and then the block size would double every 2 years. So eventually you could see it kind of getting out of control. There are a few main agreed upon properties of a currency, right? It needs to be a medium of exchange. Well, Bitcoin is that. It needs to be a store of value. Bitcoin is becoming that. It needs to be a unit of account. And we definitely have it as that. It needs to be portable. Bitcoin is the best at that. And it needs durability. So for a physical currency, that means it needs to be resistant to wear and tear. It has to have longevity and acceptance over time. I think in a digital world, that means forks are the greatest sin, a hard fork is the greatest sin. And Bitcoin has a network effect. And that also gives it durability. And then another aspect is limited supply, which we know Bitcoin has. These are the properties that ensure a currency can effectively serve as a medium of exchange, a store of value, a unit of account, facilitating economic transactions in general. These are sort of the agreed upon properties of a currency. And I don't really hear anything in Roger's arguments that don't make Bitcoin as it is today all six of those things. So where I see it today, it actually seems to me taking the adoption route of a real currency. The store of value aspect of it could take multiple generations. It's entirely possible. It took gold like, what, 1,000 years? And we're just the first generation of Bitcoin users, the very first generation. I could see something like that taking a really long time. And maybe to us alive right now, it may, for some, like those on the big block side from that time, may still see it as a failure for the rest of their life. But Bitcoin's 1,000-year technology, and the store of value and people beginning to accept it, that is, it's really just part of the process. All right, coming up, your boosts, project updates, clip of the week, and more. 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It's the one I use. It has unlimited shows.

0: 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I love podhome.fm. It's great for live streaming too. They've got a fantastic setup over there. So go to podhome.fm, promo code TWIB. And thanks to Podhome for sponsoring This Week in Bitcoin. Now, we did get some boosts, and I mean some. Last week's episode sucked, so I knew it was going to be rough in the boost department. I mean, I didn't expect it to be this bad. Woo, it's bad, boys. It's bad. But Adam Curry is our baller booster. He came in with 10,000 sats. Hello, Mr. Curry. Thank you very much for the support. He writes, boosting to remind everyone that you can stream sats per minute. I stream This Week in Bitcoin 200 sats per minute because I value it. Hey, rich lobster! Thank you, Podfather. Yeah, I see that. My totals that I read in the messages don't include the streaming stats, but I'll often see the total for each individual contributor after the week, and you're always high on that list. Thanks to those streaming stats and those boosts. Appreciate that. No Second Best is back again with 15,442 stats. Also our baller. Hey, look at that. Thanks for staying focused on the signal during a noisy week. Read the pomp problem. I'd say watch him for a bit and then see how he does and keep us posted. It's very reasonable. Thank you very much. Nullifier comes in with 2,001 sats. Just a little concern I'm beginning to have. The morning zooification of podcasts. I find the soundboard clips a bit cheesy, but at least you aren't putting them on some, persona. Aha, I could try. He says, I know this is Adam Curry's influence at play, and I picture Nullifier shaking his fist. You know, so Nullifier, I do appreciate for some people they find the sound effects annoying. We could probably get like a new set for This Week in Bitcoin. But there's a process at work here. You see, we have memes that get created by the audience, like a row of ducks and Spaceballs boost. And part of what makes that magic work is to have a sound effect that goes with that particular type of boost, kind of then organically takes off. And they generally come from the community. It's kind of part of the fun is you boost in a certain amount, you trigger a certain sound effect. It doesn't work for everybody, but on the whole, it does seem to work. And it also just kind of makes it fun, keeps it moving and things like that. I also, I guess I take issue with calling it the zooification of podcasts, the morning zooification. I mean, you're talking about a handful of sound bites for 10, 15 minutes and part of the podcast. Compared to like the absolute ludicrous ridiculousness that is actual morning radio with all of their commercials and all of their stupid antics and guy laughing in the background off mic and all of that. Like, it's not really a fair comparison, although I appreciate that some people come to podcasting to get away from radio. So anything that kind of reminds them of radio is triggering. But I think it's a little bit of a dramatic statement to say it's morning zoofication. I think there is a balance to be had there, though. Loomer comes in with 5,000 sats and writes, I like your examination or explanation of why the supply can't be changed in Bitcoin. I appreciate you keeping an eye on the mainstream media, but not sure I'll keep listening if it's the largest part, not counting the boosts. Well, I'd be curious to know what you think of the balance today. EPC comes in and just says, boost! So five boosters with 32,543 sats. That's rough. That's a low hourly wage, but also on me. It was not a good episode. I'm probably going to take next week off because I'll be traveling and I want to think about retooling the show a little bit because I wasn't happy with the results either. And now it's reflected in the boosts too. So thank you though, for everybody who did, for all five of you who did send a boost in. I do appreciate that. Some project updates for you. I just talked about Mutiny Wallet recently, but they have another release, version 0.62. This is a big deal, you guys. So Mutiny Wallet, I like it a lot because you can self-host it yourself, or you can use their web-based version. When we use their web-based version, it's so quick. Spin up a Lightning wallet, start using it immediately. If you just need a quick, disposable Bitcoin Lightning wallet, so awesome. Really good. And they've seemingly recently introduced Mutiny Plus. Now, this is a subscription of 16,000 sats, but you get early access to new features, your own Lightning address, an iOS test flight app, and of course, you're supporting future development. And Lightning addresses is one of the new features they've added in 6.2. And they also are working on the ability to receive payments while you're offline, which is a bit tricky with Lightning. They say in the announcement, they write, our new feature uses eCash locked to your pub key so you can only spend it when you're back online. Your wallet listens for DMs on Nostr and unlocks tokens once received. It's using Fediment on the back end, so you need to set that up. They keep pushing Fediment further and further and federated systems further and further, kind of as an alternative to Liquid. And it's really fascinating what they're doing over there. The UI's recently got a refresh. I covered that not too long ago. The Mutiny Wallet is an app that even if you don't need a wallet, you need to go be aware of it so you can recommend it to friends and family or just people that need quick little wallets, or it could be a great way to consolidate UTXOs, something to definitely look into. And then in my like also high esteem category, one of my absolute favorite Bitcoin apps, the Zeus Wallet version 0.8.3 is now available. This is a big one. It's got on-chain coin control. They write in their announcement, quote, all three of our L&D interfaces now support coin control when crafting on-chain transactions. There's still work to be done, though, including adding the ability to send full UTXOs without manually calculating the fee difference. For now, we recommend users who need to burn a full UTXO to put it into a channel using the send max flag. Yeah, that is actually really handy. Also good news, if you're using their liquidity provider for Lightning, they have reduced the Zeus Pay Lightning address fees. Quote, the new fee structure will see most users paying less than 50% of the fees they were previously. I'm going to recommend The Block Size War to you. It's a book that I picked up back in 2021, and it's fantastic. It covers the Bitcoin block size war, which was waged from August 2015 to November 17th. And at the heart of it, it is really about the users deciding the future of Bitcoin. I know Roger and his crew wouldn't like that version of history, but that's the version that I remember, is that the users picked the direction of Bitcoin and the Bitcoin network, despite what the companies and all of the business smart people wanted, for better or for worse. I think for better, but the block size war captured, it's a pretty short read. And, you know, it may be shorter than Roger's book, actually. Now that they think about it, they're about the same length. And if you're going to get Roger's book, definitely get the block size war, because you should read both accounts of history. If you've heard of this book and you've never picked it up, please, please consider this the thing that pushes you over to actually read this book. It's not a difficult read. It's a great read. And it'll give you stronger conviction about Bitcoin's future and direction, too. Definitely did for me. Now, I'm going to play a clip from Mr. Saylor. I know I risk going mainstream with this one, but to be honest, there's only so many people that are getting interviewed these days. And I think it would probably drive Roger nuts to hear a Saylor clip so shortly after him. But Mikey tries to make the argument why modifying the block size could wreck the value of Bitcoin. And if that's true, I guess you could say Mikey's in the ossification camp, as they like to call it now.
1: The commonly understood reason for why you don't want to change the block size is we don't want to centralize the network. We want to keep nodes that you can run. But it's not actually, in my opinion, it's not the best argument, right? I mean, the truth is you could probably make an argument that an 8 megabyte block space will also be decentralized or not. Now we're in this little debate over the cost of storage versus the rate at which the Bitcoin blockchain increments. The better debate is don't change it because it's unethical to change it. Don't change it because it's evil. It's unethical. That's why you don't do it.
0: Do you agree? Is it evil and unethical to make large changes to Bitcoin as more and more people try to store their generational wealth into Bitcoin? And if you do agree with that, does that pose a challenge to Bitcoin's future? Or is there a positive to it? Perhaps you could argue that as well. Let me know. Send a boost into the show. When I'm back, I will read them. I'm going to wrap up with just a reminder that I'll probably be out next week. Although, depending on how things work out, I may have an episode for you. I'd still like to hear what you'd like to hear from the show. Does that make sense? I want to hear what you want to hear. Let me know what you – yeah, anyways. You know, as I'm taking some time to think about how to retool the show, it's a great time to get your piece in and share it with a friend, maybe another Jupiter Broadcasting community member, somebody in the Podcasting 2.0 community. I'd really appreciate that and love to hear their feedback as well. I am going to leave you with a value for value song. This is by TJ Wong, and it is So Many Years. Thanks for being here.

0: this year's gathering will feature a generous helping of artificial intelligence.
1: Yeah, CES 2024 in Las Vegas will host more than 3,500 companies. They showcase the latest innovations in healthcare, sustainability, gaming, and so much more.
2: And of course, we know we are tech central, so that's why we have such interest in this. Joining us to discuss some of what we can expect and maybe even have bragging rights about the Bay Area is Carolyn Posner, Senior Manager for the Consumer Technology Association. Welcome, Carolyn. So first, let's start off with the focus on AI, all the regulations going on, the big question, too much, too fast.
3: All the regulations going on, the big question, too much, too fast. This guy's just throwing all the memes in there. Good morning, everybody. Setting up for Coda Radio. This, of course, is CES week. We don't have a lot of CES coverage in the main show, although there'll probably be trickle-down, I have no doubt, trickle-down impacts later on. But I thought we'd just do some real quick hits from CES, and I couldn't resist the obnoxiousness of this morning team, you know, from the Bay Area studio.
2: Or is it the right time to start implementing? Good morning.
4: Good morning. Good morning. We're very excited to be just a few hours away from the opening of CES 2024.
1: So what are the most hyped?
3: What? That guy came at her. Okay, hold up. Okay, just for a second. I won't do this a lot, but that guy came at her with, like, I don't know, a buffet, a breakfast buffet, you might say, of AI memes, and then she just doesn't answer any of them?
2: She writes about the Bay Area is Carolyn Posner, Senior Manager for the Consumer Technology Association. Welcome, Carolyn. So first, let's start off with the focus on AI, all the regulations going on, the big question, too much, too fast. Or is it the right time to start implementing? Good morning.
4: Good morning. Good morning. We're very excited to be just a few hours away from the opening of CES 2024.
1: So what are the...
3: So nothing. So she's got nothing for that. Good for her, really. All right, let's get to the other questions.
4: We're very excited to be just a few hours away from the opening of CES 2024.
1: So what are the most hyped products or companies that we're going to be hearing about in 2024?
4: Well, certainly, as you said, AI is going to be a huge theme. And
3: this is how you know the fix is already in, because when this was recorded, CES hadn't even started yet. How would she have an answer to that if CES hasn't started yet? How? I ask you, how? But let's switch to something I care a little bit more about. Barbecues. Apparently, barbecues, grills, are a big category at CES.
5: CES has increasingly become a grill show over the years.
6: A what?
5: Starting in 2020, when Weber showed off its SmokeFire smart pellet grills at the show in Las Vegas. The company is back this year with an all-new smart pellet grill, Searwood, which has a bunch of improvements that the company has learned over the last few years working with SmokeFire.
3: Okay.
5: On top of all of the Wi-Fi connectivity, connected recipes, step-by-step guidance, and all the...
3: Can I just say, the more these Weber grills get complicated, the further they get away from the original Weber mission. And also, all of those names sound like characters from the Warrior Cat series that my young daughter loves. Like, those names are like Warrior Cat names. What is Weber doing? What are you doing, Webs?
5: The company is back this year with an all-new smart pellet grill, Searwood, which has a bunch of improvements that the company has learned over the last few years working with SmokeFire. On top of all of the Wi-Fi connectivity, connected recipes, step-by-step guidance, and all the things you would expect out of a smart pellet grill, the company has added new modes that allow you to cook with the lid open for things like griddling, smash burgers, breakfast, that sort of thing. That special mode changes, so instead of setting a set grill temperature, you set an intensity.
3: And it just cranks it. It just cranks it and burns through your fuel. Okay, so here's what I don't like about these barbecues. And I have one. I don't use the feature. I got one that was kind of like this, but like from years ago. It takes away the art. You know, if you just tell it I want brisket and it goes into Weber brisket mode and the sear wood produces you the perfect brisket. Well, when after you've bought the $1,000 grill and you go buy the fancy brisket, like, it's impossible to mess up almost. I don't know. Do you know what I mean? Like, it just doesn't feel right. You should have to learn how to make a brisket. I am still learning how to make a brisket. After years, I mean, it's appealing that I could put a piece of meat in this and it produces the perfect meat, but perfect meat by whose definition? And that's the thing. I don't know, guys. Don't like it. Don't like it.
5: With things like griddling, smash burgers, breakfast, that sort of thing. That special mode changes, so instead of setting a set grill temperature, you set an intensity from 1 to 10 based on what you're cooking. Lower intensity for things like pancakes, medium intensity for things like bacon, high intensity for things like searing off a steak that you have smoked previously. On the Searwood, the company has opted for a cast aluminum construction that holds heat better, and the company has also redesigned the grease and ash management system for easier cleanup. The Searwood Smart Pellet Grills will come in two sizes, a 24-inch and a 36-inch.
3: I'm a little nervous. I see plastic along the side there. I see plastic.
5: The 24-inch will retail for $8.99, and the 36-inch will retail for $11.99, both of which are supposed to be available this spring. In addition to a new pellet grill, the company has added smart features to its top-of-the-line Summit gas grills. The Summit line is the company's most premium gas grills, and to cater to that audience, the company has added an infrared burner in the top of the grill to allow you to sear off and finish foods that you have cooked at lower
3: temperatures. I do like those infrared burners, but you know what I'm not a big fan of is that big honking LCD screen on the front. It's got a knob. I mean, it looks so good and looks very readable for the temperature. But, I cover my barbecues. I cover them. And yet, anything like that gets absolutely gross and destroyed. Am I the only one? Is it a Pacific Northwest thing? Let me know. Coder.show/matrix. Get in that chat room. We're live on the Jupiter Station live feed as well, which is crazy exciting, which means you can also live boost into the show and support this here stream as we go along. I'll get that loaded up here in a minute. And Mr. Dominic will be joining us, and we have a packed coder because we haven't seen each other for like 3 weeks. So there's just like a ton of stuff in there. All right. Let's see what else from. Nah, I think we're done with CES. I think I'm done. That is the story going on right now. There is news coming out of CES, so if anything breaks while we're on air, I'll keep my eye on it. But there's one other big tech story that I'm going to mention briefly in Coder. We can get a little context on. This might be actually the biggest tech story nobody's talking about.
6: Approval or rejection of the spot Bitcoin ETFs, though approvals are pretty widely expected at this point. Joining us right now and what that could mean for crypto at large, John Palmer is the president and CEO of Digital. It's a separate entity from parent company CBOE Global Markets, which is the listing agent, or I should say exchange, for spot Bitcoin ETFs.
3: All right, so that's a lot. But what we have here is two gentlemen on Squawk Box on CNBC this morning, live about an hour before I came on the air.
6: CBOE Digital is not involved in the process of launching the ETFs, but it would benefit from their approval. What do you think we're going to hear, and is there a wrinkle in what we might hear?
7: Well, I mean, I think you've seen quite a lot of progress made really the last couple of weeks. Even yesterday, we saw some back and forth between the commission and the issuers on the S-1s. So I think that's good sentiment, right? I mean, progress here is good. You're seeing the agencies engage. You're seeing the issuers engage. And all the filings from the exchanges are all up to date at this point from what we can see. So
6: let's assume that there's an approval. Do you think there's certain ones that get approved? Do you think it's all of them get approved at the same time? How does that work? And then what does it mean in terms of as they get launched, how much Bitcoin they're going to be buying in the market, what that does to the price? Have we already bought the rumor, sell the news? What's the thought?
7: Yeah, it's obviously a pretty big competitive milestone, right? We have quite a few different issuers with filings in. The SEC has different dates for different rule filings on the exchange side that they can approve. But there's a couple different scenarios, right? They could, as you mentioned, approve a few of them out, or they can approve them all at once. You know, so time will tell, I think, between today and tomorrow.
3: It seems like most people are betting on at least nearly all of them. There's a dozen applications in front of the SEC right now. Yes, a dozen different banks want to launch Bitcoin ETFs. Will all 12 of them get approval? I don't know about that, but I bet you I wouldn't be surprised if at least 8 all get approved at once.
7: how that's actually going to go. And then you still have the S-1 aspect that has to be made effective, right? And so we've seen the agency engage with the issuers on that. And so both the rule filings and the S-1s have to be both approved and right. made effective before they actually can list it.
6: Okay, so impact on price. For those who've been speculating the past month or two or three now that this day is going to come, has it moved as much as it's going to move? Is this the day it gets announced, it moves another?
3: You should never try to guess where the price is going to go.
6: You know, 2034. I mean, what are we talking about here?
7: It's hard to expect because we have to really see how the capital flows into the ETF. I think obviously an approval is bullish, but we've seen a big move recently. So the best part here is that there's going to be additional investors that get access to Bitcoin that maybe don't really want to natively hold it themselves, right? So they're going to be able to buy it.
8: If I told you it was going to move 15%, then I didn't tell you which way.
3: Here's a snapshot of the banks involved. I was just about to fade them out, but they finally put this up. So Grayscale, which kind of kicked off the lawsuit that forced the SEC's hands. Fidelity, ARK has also been in here pretty long. And then the one that everybody realized was going to make this happen, BlackRock. They've only had one of their ETFs ever denied out of like nearly 400. So there's a few others in here too, like I said. Valkyrie's in here, Wisdom Tree, Hashdex Bitwise. There's like I said, a dozen. So a lot of money. It's a lot of money and a lot of marketing.
7: I don't think I'd be surprised.
8: And right, but pick away.
6: Well, it's like that every day, practically.
8: Yeah, not really, but pick away, up or down.
7: I think it depends on which way the approval, if it's approved or not approved.
6: Well, let's say it's approved.
8: I'm saying if it's approved.
6: Go with approved.
7: If it's approved, I think it's likely we see more of an upside than a downside.
8: You do?
7: Yeah.
6: And then do you see it becoming something? I mean, I remember we've had people on this broadcast that come on. Kathy Wood says it goes to $500,000 a Bitcoin. We had people years ago come on and say it'd be $1 million a Bitcoin. Do you think that's directionally where this all goes? Do you think that there's sort of a cap on what it is? Do you think every investor in the world decides that they need to have some portion of their assets in Bitcoin?
7: I think it depends, again, on how much we see flow in, right? Bitcoin right now, market cap is just over $915 billion, right? So even a successful ETF launch in 1 year could be $10 or $15 billion in AUM. That would be quite successful compared to some of, you know, even some of the most successful ETF launches. So even that is, you know, we're only talking 1% or 2% of the current market cap of Bitcoin. So how much is that really going to inflate the price?
3: I don't know. I mean, I've been following this since 2013-ish. I can't believe we are now at a point where CNBC is spending this much on airtime talking about Bitcoin. So an ETF, I mean, I'm no expert. Magnolia Mayhem in the chat room says, I don't know what an ETF is. It stands for an exchange-traded fund. And it's basically, I suppose the DBAG term would be like it's an instrument. But you take something in like in the real world, or you can take like a real world asset like gold, or you could take like a bunch of companies. Like, so I think some of the most popular ETFs are really just bundling up of different types of stocks that address different market segments or have certain performance characteristics. And so basically it was a tool that banks could come along and make a derivative of existing things that could be traded on the stock market. So this is really, when people buy gold these days, they don't buy gold, right? They don't have like a closet full of gold. Most of them are buying a gold ETF. There's rules about like how much the underlying asset has to be held by the ETF issuer and stuff like that. That's what's been getting sorted out for the last few months with the Bitcoin stuff. The reason why it matters for Bitcoin is because it means your Fidelities and your BlackRocks, all of these traditional financial institutions that have a lot of assets that they manage, all the plumbing that's there is now available to Bitcoin. So like they don't have to go to Coinbase directly, open up an account and, you know, and put like a spot order in or a limit. Like they can just go to their whatever boomer trading app they're probably using, because it's probably for boomers mostly. I don't mean to be ageist. I mean, really. I think people younger than that will probably just hold the sats. But, you know, like, maybe they have a stock investment account already. You know, they buy a little Tesla or whatever. that same app also sells ETFs. So that same website or that same institution also sells ETFs. They're like just stocks now. So Bitcoin is going to be traded on the stock market, basically. And the reason why it's a big deal, and I'm going to bring this up in the show too, I mean, it's a really big deal. And the reason why I say it's kind of maybe the biggest tech story getting missed right now is because it's free open source software. Free software is being recognized as a currency by the largest banks in the world and is going to be traded on the U.S. stock market, the largest market in the world, and opened up to billions of dollars of potential investment. A free software project, right? Not a free software, like not like a company that makes money off free software, like Red Hat or IBM. The free software project itself is going to be traded on the stock market. And people are going to be buying up shares of a free software project. Do you hear me? Do you hear me right now? Isn't that huge? I feel like that's a big tech story that maybe just people aren't wrapping their heads around. To me, it's historic. I don't know if this has ever been done before. I mean, the actual software project is the thing that is getting an ETF created. That's bonkers to me. All right. So before we go live, I want to play this take that CNBC has on corporate DEI policies. Legal scrutiny and other issues seems to be like the issue seems like it's been flipped on its head, actually. Hopefully you don't get too upset by this, but take a listen to this. I think this is a fascinating discussion and maybe an indication of where things are going in 2024.
6: Diversity, equity, and inclusion policies at companies across the country now may be at risk of being interrupted after a group of lawyers and investors are considering using corporate law to challenge DEI policies, claiming they may have deprived shareholders of talent and violated employment laws. It's a fascinating twist in what has been a fascinating ongoing story. Our next guest outlined this case in her most recent letter. Joining us right now is Liz Hoffman, Semaphore Business and Finance Editor. I shouldn't say letter. Do we call it? It's a newsletter, really, but maybe we could call it a letter. It's like reading
9: a
6: letter.
9: I'm a reporter. I write stories, and there's some great content around them twice
6: a
9: week.
6: And a CNBC contributor as well. Liz, so tell us what's happening here, because there has been a real sort of sea change, and it has coincided with what we're seeing in academia now moving into the corporate world.
9: Yeah, I mean, the same just massively quickly shifting political winds have really done a 180 on, you know, it was just 4 or 5 years ago that companies were being pressured really to adopt these really ambitious targets. Some people might call them quotas, which is sort of how we got here, to really diversify their workforces. And it was, you know, wildly overdue at the time. But the world's changed, and these are really soft spots, I think, for critics of these policies to go after. There's sort of a really soft underbelly here.
6: But what do you think of the shareholder lawsuits and the entire – there's been a industrial complex that has grown up in the last 5 years around DEI.
9: Yeah, look, I think the wind was already kind of coming out of the sails. I mean, if you look – you know, chief diversity officers used to be a direct report to the CEO. I mean, a lot of those jobs are turning over and getting de-emphasized anyway, which is why I think some of these critics will be pushing on an open door when and if they do sue. Look, the theory here is that companies have been violating federal employment law, number one, exposing themselves to big liability, for which they would presumably have to pay shareholders money to fix. The other is that they're depriving shareholders of the best talent. I think the latter is going to be pretty tough to prove. There's
3: we shall see. How about
9: that? Actually, companies had been overlooking
3: a little bit of a turn on its head. I'd be curious to know what you think. Get in before the commercial streams at coder.show/matrix. And speaking of which, I should bring up those commercial streams. So let's take a little radio break here, a little radio transition. What do you want to call it? We're going to go from radio, I suppose, to video. So it's really kind of like a video break. I guess just stand by. Listen to some music while I bring up the commercial streams. Gosh darn it. We're going to listen to The Jetsons by Joe Martin Music.

0: Hello, Mr. Dominic. Hello, hi. There we go. That was The Jetsons by Joe Martin Music. That's kind of fun. I like that.
1: Meet the Jetsons.
0: The Jetsons. I love The Jetsons. How you doing over there? You good?
1: I'm good.
0: Oh, yeah? Oh, yeah? Are you fired up?
1: Fired up.
0: Okay, well, then, you know.
2: 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Now go catch the full show. We'll see you back here next week.

0: I do have a picture of Wes standing next to a full cutout of Kelsey Grammer. Oh. So, you know,
1: I thought you were going to say William Shatner.
0: No, no. When we went to Boston, we went to Cheers and there was like Kelsey Grammer cutout.
1: That's so we took pictures. Fun.
0: I think I must have been drinking because I was like grabbing his crotch and stuff. You know how I get.
1: You're like that. You're like that less when you drink. You're more when you don't drink. It seems.
0: God, really? You're saying I'm more grabby when I'm sober? Shoot. Dang it. It's Office Hours with me, Chris. Oh, here we go. The show that has no reason, no purpose, shouldn't even be going right now. I got other things to do, but I'm here in my office. I told you the door would be open, so here I am. I got my damn door open. Brent's here. Hey, Brent.
1: Hi. Just let myself in.
0: Okay. You brought Jeff with you, too. Hey, Jeff.
2: Oh, hello.
0: Hey, buddy. Nice to have you here. Both of you staying here right here is at the studios. Little did I know, I show up to do a show, and you're already here sitting in the seat. So I guess you're joining me on the episode today.
1: You're welcome.
0: Might as well. To your credit, you did make me a fish taco before we started, so I appreciate that.
1: Yeah. I love you, buddy.
0: Yeah, you love through your food. And I love eating that food, so.
2: It's a great relationship.
0: Yeah, it is. It works out really well.
1: Someone's winning.
0: Oh, we'll get to that. We'll get to that. We'll get to who did some winning this week here. But before we go, I want to mention, we got a couple of things that are going on right now in the Jupiter broadcasting space, in the orbit of Jupiter, you could say. Things that we should talk about, because there's just a limited time. Is it even worth mentioning the meetup? Because by the time you're hearing this, it's already happening. We'll be at the 192 Brewing Company in Mount Vernon, Washington on Saturday, March 5th, hanging out around 4 p.m., drinking beers with the audience to celebrate Linux Unplugged 500. That's exciting.
1: I'm super excited about that. I feel like it's been too long.
0: Have you been here with me?
1: You point at it every single time I'm in town, and we've never been.
0: And I always say, that's the place I hope never dies.
1: Yep.
0: I love that it's here, but we just don't have time to go right now.
1: It's true.
0: And so I thought, well, what could I do since I never get down there? What could I do to make sure this company doesn't go away? Because I love it. I thought, let's have a meetup. So it's a little thing, meetup.com/jupesbroadcasting. Let's go see how many people have signed up.
1: I think we're up to like 17 or so.
0: Oh, no. I said there'd be like 5 people.
1: I know. You promised to be small, but...
0: Yeah. Although this is plenty of space at the venue, actually. We could probably have hundreds, actually. It's a huge space. So that's no bigs. But I got to go look right now because, I don't know, I'm getting excited. Although we may have a snowstorm that prevents it from happening. But we'll see. Oh, my goodness. The number is in. It's updated. And it is 22.
2: Whoa.
1: Wow, that's exciting.
0: That's it. That is, because I thought it'd be 5.
1: Well, 5 is like the JB crew and Jeff, but
0: that's
1: pretty much.
0: That's true. That's true. Huh. God damn it, it's great. Let's make it 30. Meetup.com/Jupiter. Let's go. We got the space, bro. Let's go. Let's do it. 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
0: Yep.
2: Will you have some of these extra at the meetup to sell in person?
0: Ooh. I don't have them here. So it's good and bad. One of the things that we've done differently this round with the robes and the tumbler and the sticker for Coder 500 is we have them actually shipping out of a facility instead of shipping out of here.
1: And how has that gone?
0: Well, the advantage is that they ship out, like, depending if you're in the States, you get it like within 3 days.
1: Oh, that's awesome.
0: The con is we don't control the shipping costs. We don't know what the shipping costs are. So it's like if you live in the Arctic or something like that, it's like $130 to get it shipped. So that's the part that sucks. And then the other thing that kind of sucks is we don't have boxes of them here, for better or for worse. You know, I can't just like grab one or two.
1: You need to make yourself an order.
0: Yeah, I have to order it and they have to ship it to me, which is just sort of ironic. Yeah. And I haven't done that yet. And I just don't have time because, you know, like I'll get around to it. But then, you know, what happens is we sell out of them. And even I will not be able to get any more. I am never doing these robes again. So,
1: well, I heard this before.
0: No. You know, it's like if you're in a relationship with a crazy person and then like you get out of that relationship and you go, oh, what was I thinking? And then you get back in that relationship again and it's great for a couple of days. And then you realize, what was I thinking? And then you really commit to never getting back in that. And then you really never, you stick to it. That's what I'm doing. I'm sticking to it. I'm never getting back into a robe relationship again. JupiterGarage.com. Check it out.
1: Do we know how many are left? Like, what's the sense of urgency at this point?
0: We gotta be over the 70% sold line, okay, at least.
1: To get to it.
0: Yeah. It's coming, Brent. It's coming. So we are doing a little bit of a mini sprint this week. So many projects going on here.
1: Too many.
0: We have multiple lists.
1: I know Jeff has a list. Well, he has, I think, multiples.
0: I got a list. Got a list.
1: Chris has a list in his hand. That's a different list than you were using the other day.
0: Plus, we got a list written on a piece of torn cardboard out in the garage.
1: That's true. I stopped taking a list because it just kept changing so many times that I couldn't really keep track. And so I'm just leaning on you both.
0: We got lists. Uh-huh. We got a lot of projects going on. That's sort of the spirit of a sprint, right? Right?
1: So they say.
0: And we had an interesting opportunity and situation happen yesterday here in real time. So we're recording this. You'll hear this at the end of the week, friends. But we're actually recording this on Tuesday, the 28th. And yesterday, on Monday, the 27th, I got a note from my buddy Mike that he wasn't able to do Coda Radio and that he needed to go in and get checked out, which I don't know, man. We're still thinking about it. We hope he's doing okay.
1: Yeah.
0: So we had to hit pause on Coda Radio. Couldn't record Coda Radio yet. And all of a sudden, I just had a huge, big old, like, three-hour window.
1: Gap in your schedule?
0: Yeah. It's so nice sometimes when that happens just because, like, oh, I didn't plan to have this, so what should we do? And so I had about 3 hours or so, 2 hours, really, after we kind of talked about stuff and thought, what could we do? And we realized we should really probably take care of our buddy Brent's brakes because they were not in the best shape.
1: That's kind of you to say it that way.
0: Yeah, right?
1: They were awful.
0: You knew they were problematic.
1: I left a day later from my place. I drove here for, what is it, 10-hour drive? I left a day later because I was worried about them. So I kind of took them apart a little just to have a look, and they were quite bad. Like, no pads left on one side. The other side seemed fine, which is odd.
0: Partially
1: so
0: fine,
1: I thought,
0: really.
1: Maybe I
0: not 100% fine. The other side was one pad was working and one pad wasn't. So you had like 30% braking up front.
1: It's an old car.
0: Yeah.
1: So I thought maybe I could just get here and then we could deal with it. And so I think yesterday was our opportunity.
0: Right. I mean, Jeff's mechanically inclined. You're mechanically inclined. I'm mechanically learning slowly. And we thought, well, let's take a look at it. See if we can't solve it. So that way our buddy Brent, when it is time to go back, we'll be good to go. But one of the things we wanted to start with before we dug into the brakes and we dug into anything else is we thought, you know, you got to get the basics done. So let's start with an oil change. So since Coda's been canceled, we got a couple of hours. Let's do an oil change. How hard could it be? How long could that possibly take? Well, we learned. The extractor is live. We're doing an oil change for Brent.
3: Man. So much work.
0: We're making Brent do it, obviously. You're probably good now, man. You're probably good. Suction will...
4: Yeah, yeah.
0: The suction effect is good now. You're... Appreciate the hard work, though. Yeah, and so that should just slowly but surely. We'll see.
3: Here we go.
0: You know what? Yeah, I think you better keep going. You better keep going the whole time, Brent. You better. Yeah. It's exercise and an oil change. Now, we wanted to try the extractor method. New approach for us. Jeff, you were kind of skeptical the entire time.
2: Yep.
0: You're like, just take the bolt off and drain the oil.
2: Yep.
0: Yeah, well, you see, I wanted to try my new extractor, but it was busted.
1: Well, and we didn't realize that.
0: Well, not until after we pumped about 200 times. Yeah.
1: You got the fancy one with all these features, and it seems like one of those features, which we took the thing apart and tried to solve, we could never really solve it. And I've used one of these before. I know Jeff used an extractor quite a few times.
2: Yep.
1: And they're fairly simple devices, but for some reason we just couldn't get it to behave.
0: Couldn't hold a suction.
1: Well.
0: And if it can't hold a suction, it can't suck the oil out of the engine. So, man, that was really frustrating. But we thought, okay, this is fine. I mean, no big deal. It's an oil change, and maybe we need to clean the brakes.
5: Well, there are two projects going on at the same time. You and I are cleaning my brakes because they are absolutely filthy.
4: And then Jeff is working on my oil change, so he's putting the drain plug back in.
5: Yes.
4: And but instead of him just muscling through it, I gave him the torque value. And you got a new torque wrench.
5: Yeah, it's a gift. I've never used it, but it's digital.
4: It's digital, and I've never used a digital one. I have this kind of old mechanical one, a click style. But we're going to try yours.
5: I mean, let's be honest. The old mechanical one is probably the way to go. But well, we're just curious how the digital one works,
4: we should
5: right?
4: compare them.
5: Yeah.
0: I felt a little skepticism from Jeff in particular over there on the digital torque wrench. Brent and I are like, let's see how it goes. Let's put the batteries in the torque wrench and dial it in on the digital display. But Jeff, I don't think you were feeling the vibes, man.
2: My main issue was it's rather small
0: yeah.
2: compared to every other torque wrench I've used.
0: Yeah.
2: The digital part's fine, but the physical size of it, I just didn't know if it would actually get the torque value, and it did. Yeah. It's not a huge amount of torque for that bolt. But yeah, it's you know, I just like that. I just like hearing that nice click of a good torque wrench.
1: He loves the click.
5: Yes. Boom. And then so the way it'll Brent, do you remember the sequence?
4: Yeah, right.
5: It has a certain sequence.
4: Great. Green light blinking.
5: Green light blinking means keep going.
4: You're within 80%.
5: Yep. Oh.
4: And then solid green light is 95.5%.
5: You got it. Yep.
4: There's no 100.
2: Definitely see it while you're under a car at a bad angle.
5: It beeps too. But you'll see the flashing LED, bro. It's fine. We believe in you.
2: I'll have to go with this crush washer.
5: This is ridiculous. It's big. It's bulky. That's what I noticed.
4: There we go.
2: Okay, we should be getting close.
4: Don't strip it.
2: Oh, I'm doing. It's the torque read. If it strips, it's the torque wrench is bad. Go. We're at 25.
5: 27. 28. Ah. Okay.
4: Warmer.
5: Ed.
2: I mean, that's more than what it says. So it's beeping at like 39.
5: Oh, we're going to 37, right.
2: Yeah.
5: 37. Yeah, well, it's because it's letting you know you're getting close. Don't get crazy, bro. Sometimes you go crazy.
4: I think you're close.
2: It's close.
5: There it is. That's cool, though. for an idiot like me, that's actually kind of nice.
2: I like to feel it. I like to feel the click.
4: You know, Chris, this is a good thing because actually I looked at mine. I was going to compare, and mine doesn't even go up that high.
5: Okay, great. Well, then the test was successful.
0: There was not always the right tool for the job.
4: We tried.
0: It happens when we're traveling and I don't have the right sets of tools. We did a couple of runs over to the auto parts store.
1: Too many.
0: Jeff picked
1: they
0: up
1: got
0: some
1: to know
0: parts
1: as well there.
0: Yeah. And one of the times we were just going through, we were like, should we grab an air filter while we're doing all this stuff? Because we kept just finding different little things here and there. Coolant leak, an oil
1: so
0: leak. That is what it is, right? It happens to all of us. And so we're like, well, maybe we should consider picking up an air filter. And, you know, that's an easy enough job. So I took that one on.
5: To say there's been some project scope creep would be an understatement at this point. I'm now swapping out Brent's air filter, and I turned over the air filter to the intake side, and this is what I found. Brent, I got to show this to you. Okay. First of all, I'm very impressed that you wrote the date
6: Thanks.
5: On your air filter.
6: Yeah,
5: that makes it really easy to
4: tell. Well, I've done this before and have wished I had it. So
5: the side going to the engine looks pretty good.
6: Yeah.
5: But the intake side...
6: Oh, there's like a mouse in there.
5: Or a squirrel. Like a squirrel got into it, Brent.
6: No, that's a mouse size. Well...
5: That's a pretty big hole. It might be squirrel size.
6: That's not good.
5: That's crazy. I'm glad we're replacing your air filter, dude. I'm really, you know what? Sometimes a little bit of scope creep is a good thing.
6: Oh, man.
0: It turns out that air filter material just makes for great nesting.
1: It was kind of warm. I shoved a little in my gloves.
0: Yeah, it's nice. It's cozy. Yeah, we got to come up with like a mesh screen for your air intake or something on that one. But that was one of the funnier finds.
1: Well,
0: and,
1: Chris, the funny thing is, this is not the first time it happens, because when I put that air filter in with the, you know, how yeah. I had the nice date on it and everything,
0: yeah.
1: the filter I took out had the exact same problem, actually a little worse, because I think, I don't know.
0: The critters where you live are just desperate to find somewhere that's warm and cozy.
1: And highly intelligent, clearly.
0: Yeah, well, once they figure it out, then the others can smell the history, yeah. But it feels like we were just finding little things, like little itty bitty things that we could fix to just make the drive a little better, a little safer for you. So, you know, we thought it would just be 2 hours of work, but 10 hours later, we realized we were still going.
5: So let's see. It is 7 p.m. We started at 9 a.m. We don't have wheels on either end. The car hovers.
7: I'm gonna put one on right now.
5: Yeah.
7: Yeah.
5: However, I got to say, You know, we've added coolant, we've topped off the oil, we've fixed a coolant leak, and we have brand new brake calipers and rotors and pads and brake fluid flushed.
7: Whoa, that's insane. Look
5: at us. It is a lot of stuff.
7: That's a lot of stuff.
0: Wow. I you know what I'm really proud of too? We took the thing for a test drive, made sure everything looked good, made sure everything sounded good, gave it the real treatment, and then it was down to like polishing off the niceties.
5: Yeah.
7: Oh, hi there.
5: Now we're down to the fine touches. It's about 8:30 at night. We started about 9 a.m. you know,
7: it's 11 and a half hour day.
5: We channeled some moose energy and got her done. And now we've got

0: things now, like greasing hatches. Can you believe it? Just took all day.
1: Yeah, that's all.
0: So now I know when you guys say something will take us about 2 hours, I know kind of what to expect.
2: It was a bit
3: I said it was going to take
2: of
3: us 2 hours.
2: Scope creep.
0: Yeah.
2: Like, just a subtle amount of scope creep.
3: But every time we took something off to fix one thing, something else just fell apart.
2: It's a Canadian car.
4: Yeah. We were dealing with an international vehicle after all. Okay, Nev, all right, so I want to give you a chance to tell the guys and me what we did wrong. Jump in, because I know we're going to get this 1,000 times over, yeah. So.
5: Okay. So, the oil drain plug, you guys use the torque wrench on it?
6: Yeah. I mean, it has a specified torque value.
5: Okay, so on most modern cars, the oil pan is actually made out of aluminum, which is a real light and flexible material. And when you're torquing a drain plug into the oil pan, you only have about 3 or 4 threads worth for the bolt. And realistically, all you need it to do is to not leak. So you actually don't need to torque it at all. In fact, you might have actually done more harm than good.
6: You know, I assume that the specified manufacturer's torque value would take all of that into account.
4: And you'd hope.
6: You know, the engineer's perspective is to use the value that they suggest because presumably they've tested it with these materials, no?
5: They would, but they also calibrate their torque wrench differently from how your torque wrench would be calibrated.
6: Oh, he's throwing shade at your digital torque wrench, Chris. Hey.
7: They're also crush
4: so
7: washers.
4: So is Jeff. I got used to it.
6: Yeah, Jeff did the same, actually. Yeah. Nev, I think you're in Jeff's territory of just like, you know, with experience, you know that it's aluminum.
4: And yeah, yeah.
6: If you strip one and you've ever replaced one, which I have,
4: so
6: it's not good.
4: We should back up, though, because it doesn't actually come with a bolt. Your car, right? Doesn't it comes with the crush? It comes with a different...
6: Oh, I understand. Yeah. So my particular car, which we haven't mentioned yet, is a 2004 Pontiac Vibe, which is similar to the Toyota Matrix, which is the only reason I'm keeping it. It comes with a drain plug that features a crush washer that needs to be replaced every single time that you change the oil, which this is maybe the first time that I've had crush washers on hand to replace. So I came prepared, but you don't want to crush those too much because then they don't do what they're supposed to, which is seal the oil in, et cetera, et cetera. So it's a delicate balance.
5: Is it a plastic or an aluminum crush washer?
6: Jeff?
4: I think it was plastic, isn't it?
7: No, it wasn't plastic. Oh, okay. It seemed like two very thin pieces of brass.
4: Mine is plastic.
7: Something in the middle.
5: Okay. You can actually get an aluminum one, and you can actually reuse that one.
4: Ah, that's nice.
7: Or just get the whole bolt that, you know.
6: Well, let's redo it, guys.
4: Yeah, so I was just thinking.
7: Delron, too. The Delron one works really good.
4: I bet we could swap it out so quick.
6: Oh, yeah. It'll be fine.
4: You'd be fine. Just a little bit of oil.
6: Yeah.
4: Just put a little solo cup down there.
7: If we had your extractor, we can pull a little bit of pressure at the top.
4: All right. So the extractor, what a disappointment that was. You know, the whole dream of the extractor was you throw it in, you do a quick oil change. Yeah. God, I'm so disappointed. I'm crushed. Crushed about the extractor.
6: Especially because you said you looked at all the reviews and everything, and this
4: people
6: was
4: love
6: the
4: this
6: unit
4: one.
6: To get.
4: People right? love this one. I think we got a defective one. That's what I think.
6: Well, maybe.
4: I think ours is just defective.
6: Yeah. Or we are.
4: No, it leaks. It leaks. So at the end of the day, though, learned a lot. So thank you both for that. But it's one of those things that projects that you think will just take a little bit of time. And it doesn't matter if it's a technical one or a physical one. You think they'll take X amount of time. Mm. And they always just take so, so much longer.
6: I feel like that's a general rule for those of us who like to tinker into unknown territory.
4: Sick of it, dude. I want quick wins. I want quick, easy wins. Is that so awful? Linode.com/Jupiter. Let's go check it out right now. Everybody go over to Linode.com/Jupiter. Brent, I see you taking a sip.
6: I've gone already.
4: Oh, my goodness. You better.
6: I automate this stuff.
4: All right, good. So let's talk about Linode. Linode is the easiest way for you to get something up in the cloud that runs on a Linux box that you have the control of, that's going to be fast, reliable, and have fantastic support. And the dashboard is such that if you've been deploying, racking and stacking, you like that? For 20 years, maybe more, guess what? No probs. Linode has got a UI that's going to be usable and accessible to you. But if this is the first time you've ever deployed a server, you can do it. You know what I'm talking about.
6: Oh, yeah.
4: Right? You know what I'm saying here. It's really approachable. They've managed to really kind of strike that balance. That's a hard thing to do. That UI balance, it's not easy. They also have the Linode command line. You should try this thing. It's really cool. The Linode CLI tool.
6: I bet you Wes uses the heck out of that thing.
4: Wes, you know what he probably does? He probably does some sort of web call to some sort of HTTP.

0: creepy endpoint that they have. I don't even know, you know, or he's like doing stuff that I don't even know they could do. It's so obnoxious with that guy, with the automations. Sometimes I think he's got my chat just piped into ChatGPT, you know. And he's got Whisper running on Linode these days, and he's just transcribing stuff and then spitting it back at me, training models and stuff. 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You want to give us a little website update? Speaking of things that we run on Linode, do you want to give us a little update skis on things going on with the website skis? Because you and I have been so busy that I have totally lost track of all this stuff.
1: Well, I will admit, you and I have been so busy that I've also kind of lost track of all this stuff.
0: Good, good.
1: So I have to say, hey, El-Ray, thank you for being amazing as usual. And despite being busy at home and all that stuff, just like keeping things afloat while we go missing for a bit. So, El-Ray, thank you. Mm-hmm. And so I was just kind of cruising through all the wonderful work that everyone's been doing there. Thank you to everyone who submitted PRs and got a bunch of ideas communicated.
0: Yay.
1: And there's one in particular that I've been playing the long game on here.
0: Oh?
1: It's true. Well, Chris, you know you've been talking about Giraffine
0: Thank
1: OS
0: you. Yeah.
1: For quite a while now. What, it's been 2 months, 3 months, something like that?
0: What was it, December? Well, we kind of actually first started playing around with it when we went to Sacramento, right?
1: Oh, wow, that's true.
0: And but I got a Pixel, I think, January?
1: Yeah, I think it was in January. I decided in one of our episodes, Linux Unplugged, to slip in a little tag. Just to make sure we could find that episode properly.
0: Right? Oh, you did. You put a sneaky tag in.
1: A sneaky tag, yeah. And I decided to make it the giraffe emoji because I thought it was appropriate for the conversation that we were having.
0: Okay.
1: Do you see where this is going? Uh-huh. And I knew that it would likely break our website. Not
0: so
1: break
0: it's
1: kind of
0: like
1: in,
0: a bug test, is what you're saying? You were kind of like,
1: I got to keep the title up.
0: Yeah. Yeah. In production, too. You're doing kind of like some production QA. I see here. Yeah. Okay. All right.
1: And sure enough, it did what I sort of expected, which is didn't quite work as expected. It turns out putting emoji giraffes as tags is a little strange and maybe not something that was necessarily Hugo was designed to do. I absolutely love the folks that help us with the website because there have been some amazing investigations as to why this is the case. Now, it's not only giraffes. There were other issues. One of them was that whenever we had tags with spaces, those weren't really working properly. They would show up in the episode.
0: But that's something we started doing more and more commonly recently.
1: Mm-hmm. But once you clicked on those, it didn't actually bring you to the page you would expect. It would just give you the unicorn 404 that we have in place, and that's not a really good thing.
0: Well, I mean, that's a pretty great 404 page.
1: What? It makes you feel good, but it doesn't get you where you were going. Also, tags like a C-sharp with funny characters in it weren't behaving properly. So Ballastrong came in, community member, and suggested, hey, I'm kind of new here, but I'm looking for new challenges, so I'm going to work on this one. And sure enough, they submitted a PR that solved most of those, except for the giraffe. Oh. And Ballastrong says,
0: gotta have the giraffe.
1: The giraffe emoji has escaped just fine. The final URL is /tags/giraffe emoji, which I would say is correct, but I can't even manually find the correct tag page. Why would you use an emoji as a tag anyways?
0: Yeah, Brent.
1: Well, because it makes me happy, I think.
0: Because you thought it was funny?
1: Yeah. So, Ballastrong, thank you for solving most of the other reasonable issues with the tags. That was great. So that PR got merged.
0: Okay.
1: Which is,
0: but we still don't have the giraffe?
1: Well, you know, then El Rey came and said, hey, actually, I'm going to look into this too, because I know El Rey has a curiosity that he just can't help himself with. And
0: he might be a man that appreciates the giraffe.
1: Mm-hmm. So he looked into it further, and he said it just sort of silently fails. And the draft tags, just the page that's supposed to show the, all the draft tags, which actually there's more than one, I got to say, just never gets generated by Hugo. So it may, in fact, be an upstream issue that we've discovered with the giraffe emoji, but we shall find out in time.
0: We need a name for this. Is it Giraffe Gate? Is it the giraffe flaw? What is the, we need a name for this, right? Because we got to keep track of this. This is clearly an important subject that we must follow.
1: Giraffe Nemo?
2: It's a long neck issue, that's for sure.
0: No!
1: Oh, gosh.
0: Yeah.
1: Yeah, okay. So I think send us in what you think we should call this thing, and I'll change things to make sure the appropriate issues get
0: renamed. If you're looking for an excuse to boost in a name for what we should call this giraffe bug that we clearly now need to track. It's an important open source issue.
1: Dan suggests giraffe bleed.
0: Heartbleed. I think I don't know if Heartbleed is Heartbleed. Nah, I don't think that's it. I don't think that's
1: it. Well, we'll keep iterating.
0: Yeah, let's keep iterating. I have an announcement to make. The Jupiter test signal feed, I'm killing it.
1: Whoa.
0: <It's> dead. Yeah.
1: You usually hesitate about these things, but you seem very sure about this one.
0: You know, it did well the first week, I think. I think we only should have done it for 1 week.
1: Ah.
0: But everybody kind of seemed to lose interest in the third week. You know?
1: You included or what?
0: No. I mean, I did get really burned out on the old, like, manual work involved in, like, handcrafting the RSS feed and then publishing it multiple, three different times for a single episode and then all that. But
1: it's the podcasting craftsmanship.
0: I'm going to say, you know, the thing that really, and I'm not even kidding to put a nail in the coffin, we didn't get a single booster on that feed. And that to me indicates that nobody was really checking it out anymore.
1: Okay.
0: And so if it's a big old pile of work, I'm not going to do it, because what I want to do is integrate the lessons learned. And there were several good lessons learned into just how we generate our own RSS feeds now, because I want to just go for it, and I don't want to have to manually create that in the meantime. So we are going to kill the test signal feed, keep the office hours feed going for now. I thought it'd be the other way around, but no, we're not quite there yet. It's not time. It's not time. Like I said earlier, like, projects are always bigger than I expected. There's so many complexities involved. And every time Wes and I kind of really dig into it, we kind of peel away at another thing that we have to kind of figure out. And there's been some major infrastructure side decisions that we've come to a conclusion on, and then we've had time to think about it and talk about it some more, and then we've reversed the decision. It's just been a lot. But the more we look at this, the more we see a future that doesn't probably involve Fireside. Probably involves us generating our own RSS feeds from whole cloth through probably a whole series of extra bits of information that we'll start adding to our docs that will be used to generate the feeds that will be used to kind of replace what Fireside generates for us today, which means we're going to have to change things at the website level too. But in the kind of rough conversations that Wes and I have had, what we ultimately end up with, if we kind of see this vision all the way through, is kind of a website that can be generated entirely from the RSS feed, potentially.
1: That's a neat concept.
0: Yeah. So we could tear down the website and build it again from the feed, potentially, instead of the, and I don't know, we have to look at this because we have the scraper and all of that. But the idea would be that we sunset the Fireside pages and we redirect, like, the Linux Unplugged and the officehours.hair domains to their sub show pages on jupiterbroadcasting.com. And what, instead of generating jupiterbroadcasting.com from what we post on Fireside, we generate it from the RSS feed. And so we would have a new series of things that we have to generate. There'd be the RSS feed, the transcript, and the videos. The video and the transcript take a lot longer to process than the MP3 does.
1: Yeah, yeah.
0: And we, of course, in there is the MP3 and stuff like that. So we would probably have to come up with a system that could publish the episode, especially for, like, the people that have the old podcasting 1.0 apps.
1: Those,
0: they don't care about transcripts or any of that stuff. So we don't need to delay their release or whatever.
1: Yeah, fair enough. Okay.
0: And we don't need to delay it in the 2.0 apps, because with Podping, we can do quick updates. So we will probably get the episodes out, get the website, everything it needs, and then we'll come along and behind the scenes replace transcripts and chapter files and stuff like that when they're ready. But anyways, it's a big series of things we're working on. And it's just funny how it turns from like kind of a small thing to now we're going to replace Fireside. And I don't think I want to call it scope creep because it's kind of.
1: Well, it's been a dream of ours for quite a time now, but I think we're hoping to do this in little sections, but it sounds like it's all related.
0: Yeah. That's exactly what the conversation has been is, do we take it on in bits and do like phased approaches? The only problem is each time you do that, there's a lot of custom things we have to build just to support Fireside. Yeah. And Fireside doesn't have an API.
1: What?
0: So we have to like really build things. Anyways, it's complicated and it's long. But after we get through what we're working on now, we'll start really hitting the ground, I think, and work on that. But, you know, we keep having huge milestones and things like that that we're working on.
1: What's your new updated sense of when we might get to this dream that you've been having for quite some time?
0: I don't know, because it's a lot of think about, talk about, plan for, coordinate, and then go. So it's hard to say, because the go part could be just a few days. It's tough to, but all the other stuff could take a long time. I've lost sense of what it might take, because it always is more than I would like or expect, but it is the reality of it too.
1: Is it still worth doing?
0: Oh yeah.
1: Okay.
0: Oh,
1: okay.
0: Yeah,
1: just checking
0: in. Yeah. Yeah, for sure. For sure. For me, the transcripts have been a game changer. Podcasts that have transcripts, it's even better than chapter markers, because you can go right to the sentence, and that is so nice. Mm-hmm. It makes it easier to find stuff.
1: I agree.
0: And it's going to be a game changer for searchability and accessibility. And when you can get like that many different points, plus one of the things that we've noticed is when we start making more things available to our audience, more data, more API, more whatever, people start building stuff with it.
1: Turns out they're great.
0: So this is just going to be more of that. And there's a lot of features in there. So one of the other things too is, you know, people search and stuff like that. There's just a lot of possibilities.
3: Yeah. I mean, I would just love to make sure that whatever you guys plan on building, we can either accommodate or enhance with the actual website build process as well, because that had always, I believe, been the dream, is to make it to where you guys can easily integrate with all of your automated processes, be able to make easy modifications with something like a light headless CMS or something, and then be able to just have things as automated as possible. So definitely
0: 100%. Yeah. Oh yeah, for sure. Oh, you're always in our thoughts, and also the whole website team is in our thoughts when we're thinking about this stuff. We always are. That's always part of the conversation. It's tricky because like we have these moments after a show, you know, or something like they're just kind of random. But that is absolutely part of the conversation.
1: We need like a sprint or something. Oh, wait.
0: Well, what we need is like where we bring out people that are working on the website.
1: That would be so fun.
0: Definitely a future thing. Maybe a summer thing.
1: All right.
0: But definitely something to consider, because that could be useful. And when we're all done, the idea would be that just kind of at a high level, LRA, where I'm at, is would be really great is we have kind of some extra metadata that we've added to our docs in a standard way, our show docs. And then beyond a couple of like submissions to GitHub where we post the doc or things like that, we don't do much else until Drew's ready, and then Drew publishes the FLAC file, and then there's a whole other series of events that kick off. And then when the files are done for the episode, there's, you know, a final series of events that kick off, and it's all automated. Once we're done with the show doc and we publish it up to our probably like a private GitHub repo or something like that, everything else is pretty much automated from that standpoint, with the exception of Drew has to upload the FLAC when he's done editing, and then everything else after that is automated. That's the goal. That's the dream.
1: That's the dream.
0: We have some feedback that came in that you wanted to cover, Brantley.
1: Oh, gosh, yeah, we do. And thank you for everyone. I kind of plucked a few from the Linux Unplugged feedback because I thought maybe it was a bit more office-worthy.
0: Okay. That's fair.
1: Advait wrote in, I'm a tech newbie. After lots of fiddling, I got Albie working, though, but it does not offer a way to send a message with my sats. What's the easiest way for newbies like me to send sats with messages to JB or Linux Unplugged?
0: That's always the second part of the pitch. So think of Albie as kind of like a wallet that can be used by different Lightning applications. And the podcast index is one of them. You can go to podcastindex.org. If you don't use Boost and Lightning, it doesn't matter. But If you do have Albie set up, you go to Podcast Index, you look at, you search one of our shows, and then you can boost with a message from there. Otherwise, Albie is just kind of like a place to hold those sats that's available for web applications. But I think they did actually manage to get it working, right? And this is, I want to mention, not super intuitive, not necessarily easy. And so don't feel bad at all if it's confusing. It absolutely can be. Most paths into this are confusing. And these issues, like this rough edges that we're discovering, these are the things that us early adopters are helping work out to make this more accessible to like free software developers, to average users and things like that. So, you know, we're pushing on those rough edges, we're finding them, and the teams are iterating unbelievably fast.
1: Yeah, it's amazing. In just a year, we've seen Albie come along and make a lot of this much simpler.
0: Yeah.
1: Not push button super easy, but close compared to what it was a year ago.
0: We went from no Albie to Albie now iterating on the design aggressively. Yeah.
1: So Advait wrote in with a little update.
0: Hey!
1: I got it working, I think. I sent you some small boostagrams. I'm assuming they came through. I finally realized that the Podverse boostagram form automatically detects the Albie extension installed in my Firefox. I wish that had been spelled out or mentioned somewhere. Also, it wasn't made clear that I would have to confirm lots of sends to cover the cuts. That was confusing. Oh well, in any case, looks like it's working now, so cheers. And P.S., I'm now making my list of questions to boost to all of you, so get ready.
0: Nice. So what he mentions there about the lots of prompts about the cuts, that's the splits. And depending on the implementation, the user will get prompted for every single split. Most of the mobile apps have solved for this, and Albie can solve for this. One of the current workarounds is you can set a budget for the website for Podcast Index. You can just go set a budget. And then it will not prompt you until you've maxed out that budget. So that's kind of a quick way to work around the prompts for the splits. I'm a little mixed on the splits, I have to say. I feel like we've had more boost issues since I've added more splits.
1: Oh.
0: One of them might be your node. We need to look into that.
1: Yeah, I'm not a very good system in around my node, so we'll have to maybe Albie's the solution there
0: maybe,
1: for me.
0: Yeah.
1: We'll see.
0: And I'm not sure. One might be liquidity. We run out of inbound liquidity really, really, really quick these days.
1: That's a good problem.
0: Yeah, it is. But I basically got to stay on top of it weekly, and I'm not. I'm kind of slacking. So what happens is I'm on top of it like every 2 weeks, and by then we start running out of inbound liquidity. I think office hours might have suffered as a result. And then I try to go do my loops and stuff, and I have issues. So it is what it is, but if you'd like to open up a little inbound liquidity to us, the node is Jupiter01.
1: You know, I was thinking maybe we could take this opportunity as well to describe the boosting process just a little better on our website. We do have a spot on our website that is jupiterbroadcasting.com/boost, where we try to introduce the concepts, but they do change quickly. And I wonder if that's a little out of date or if we can do a better job at just...
0: Yeah, we probably don't even mention Albie on there or anything, right?
1: I don't think we do.
0: Yeah. Yeah, it has changed a lot even since we've launched the website.
1: Yeah, we also don't really mention that page at all to direct folks
0: that could
1: to
0: be
1: it,
0: a so. Good way for people to contribute a little value back without actually having to send any sats or any membership stuff. It's just website stuff. It's all up on GitHub.
1: LRA says we do mention LB on there.
0: Okay,
1: so.
0: Good. Well, look at us. We were on the leading edge then.
1: Hey.
0: We have an email from Patrick too, right?
1: Yeah, I plucked this one as well from Likes and Plug because there's so much good feedback there. And I thought, what the heck? Patrick wrote in... I've been a listener since 2009 and a Linux Unplugged listener since episode one.
0: Hey, nice.
1: I like how the show has evolved over the years, and I'm a contributor as well. Linux user of some sort since about 1997. I have two things for you. Number one, please keep up the inside baseball discussions going on around podcasts and supporting the show. The discussions you had with listener Neil on the latest Linux Unplugged 499 was a very good one. It really helped to accentuate just how you just can't depend on ads these days. Direct listener support, as NPR affiliates do it, is a great way to go, and I support my local NPR station. Number two, sometimes I feel that the boosters are akin to the teacher's pet of the podcast, and the members are almost like a nice-to-have, but somewhat ignored unless they boost in as well. It's just my feeling, and I don't think you guys do that intentionally at all, but just something to watch out for.
0: it is tricky with the members because there's not like a there's not like the same feedback mechanism that the boosts provide, because the boosts, one of the things that I think seems to be the most successful, are the boosts that are integrated into the podcast app. And while people are listening, they just press a button.
1: It's super handy.
0: And they send the message. And that's an open network. It's an open protocol. It's an open standard. It's not, and it's not something that Memberful, who is the backend infrastructure for our membership system, thought of. And when it all came out, I emailed them. And I explained the podcasting 2.0 stuff and told them how I'd like their feeds to be able to support this and the boosts, and over their heads, just completely over their heads. They had no idea what I was talking about. And they gave me a bunch of boilerplate, and I continued to push. And I just basically got, you know, well, we're pretty happy with our functionality this time. We're not planning to do anything. And it's really hard. Because that's the problem when a third party owns that relationship. And that's, if I want to connect to the existing banking system directly, I have to go through a third party like that. And it really is it's a hard thing, because I would love to be able to just flip on Boost and, you know, or something like that. And we've toyed around. We would do like an experimental matrix chat room just for our members. But to be able to validate in real time if somebody has an active subscription while they're syncing to a matrix server and getting access to a room, it just doesn't work. Like, the boosters get a higher signal, right? Because of the very mechanism in which they can send in. So inevitably, when we get our own feeds, we will boost enable the member feeds, but it's still not really addressing what they're saying here. And so I think a lot of it as kind of like, you mentioned the NPR membership system. It's a bit kind of like that, right? Like, those NPR members are financing the ongoing production of the NPR programming. And then you have like other folks that are coming in, and I forget what NPR calls them. They now just call them advertisers, but they used to call them a much fancier term. I can't remember what it was, but underwriters.
1: Oh, yeah.
0: Episodes would have individual underwriters, which were actually just like a rich person or company that would contribute money to that episode. And that's kind of how I see the boosters. And the underwriters, you know, get their mention in the episode, usually multiple times. And that's kind of the model I see developing. But I'd like to bridge the difference in feature sets there, but I can't see that happening until we are generating all of those feeds on our own. And it may be we start with the member feeds. I haven't really decided which direction to go there yet. So we shall see. But so what we try to come up with some other perks for the members.
1: Yeah, well, quite a few, right? There's some stuff that members get across all shows that just don't appear anywhere else. So it's a funny thing. I think it's a different relationship, really. Like, if you're a member, you get a certain subset of what we try to make special. And if you're a booster, well, that's a totally different type of relationship, really.
0: Yeah, like, we have the members' feeds, which are ad-free. But then, like, in the case of LUP, we have the live version, where there's often content in there that is just for the members.
1: Sometimes it's, like, 3 hours or something.
0: Right, but, I mean, like, even in that 3 hours, there's, like, things we're doing that are specifically for the members.
1: Yeah, absolutely. And a lot of the discussions that we have outside of what you hear in the regular sort of public show is extremely valuable stuff. Like, I learned so much on either side of that quote unquote, you know, show,
0: which this,
1: that
0: by
1: is
0: the way,
1: super valuable.
0: Might be the conversation Patrick's referring to. It might not have been in the public.
1: I forget, actually.
0: Yeah, I don't think it was in the public.
1: As a member,
0: version.
1: You probably listened to it.
0: Yeah. So it's a, you know, that's a different thing, right? Than the way the boosters get. So you have that bootleg feed. Then we also, like, self-hosted has the extra post show.
1: And there's the Coderly, right? Coderly report.
0: So we can do those kinds of things as a thank you. But it is just not the same noise level.
1: I wonder if this might be a question around, recognition. Because with boosters, we mention their names and mention their ideas right away, and everybody kind of gets noticed. And for members, they're just kind of a bit more silent around what we mention on the shows, but they are massively important to the whole production.
0: Well, again, I think it's the technologies involved and the platforms involved. You know, the more I think about it, the more it feels like a failure in membership to innovate, a failure in Memberful to innovate, right? Like this really feels like an area where Memberful could have come up with like the member bat line or something like that, right?
1: Cool.
0: They could have.
1: Sure.
0: But they haven't. And that's really kind of frustrating the more I think about it. Or like now they could just implement the podcasting 2.0 spec. Now it's all there and they just don't. Mm. And this inevitably always happens. It always happens over and over. I mean, we're dealing with this with Fireside right now too. There's not this type of issue, but different types of issues. It's like, do you got to build everything? Is that what it is?
1: It sounds like that's the theme here for us.
0: Do you just have to build everything yourself? Is that what it comes down to?
1: You got to fix your own car, build your own podcasting network.
0: Buy your own cow, I guess.
4: 47 boosts to go.
0: So Nomadic Coder came in with 5,555 sats. I've been listening since the third episode of Office Hours, and it's become one of my favorite shows.
1: Wow.
0: Wow, really?
1: That's incredible.
0: Is that true? Can that be this little old show?
1: You know, I was reflecting on that while I was driving here.
0: This grumpy old show? What?
1: Well, I had 9 hours to just be with my own thoughts. And what were your reflections? And one of my reflections was, what is this show even? I'm not sure I know what this show is. Like, I think maybe you and I have different ideas.
0: You're on the
1: show. I know, but it's...
0: You're on the damn show.
1: What do we do here?
0: We're hanging out in my office.
1: Oh, yeah.
0: Talking about relevant to the JB audience. That's what we do here, right?
1: Fun. I just show up and
0: what
1: have
0: do you
1: a good
0: think
1: time.
0: We do? Well, Jeff, what do you think? Jeff, what do we do on the show, Jeff?
2: I think you summed it up pretty well. I think it's just a good outlet.
0: What do you think?
1: I think we just hang out with people we like hanging out with, and it turns out we have really interesting discussions around some of our favorite topics.
0: I mean, I'll admit, you know, a big part of it is I think it helps us stay focused and rally around projects that we have going on and organize community. And I think... I don't even know if the website could have happened. You know, it's all part of it.
1: Yeah.
0: You know, it's all part of it. But even now, like when we're kind of where our focus has been on other things, we're still touching on these topics and projects, kind of keeping ourselves accountable, kind of like if we were having a meeting in my office and just sort of updating on these projects. But of course, if we didn't turn it into a show, it would never happen. Faraday Fedora boosts in with 9,999 sats. Hey, that's a nice one. How about that? I like that. Hey, Chris, I'm curious how value for value has reshaped Jupiter's income in the last year. Roughly, what's the percent in the network's monthly income from boosts or streaming or members and sponsors, etc.? How would you compare that to pre-value to value? Of course, you don't actually have to disclose this if you don't want to. Well, I don't actually have the numbers, Faraday, so I can't actually disclose all of it. But I can tell you that our goal has been, both with the boosts and the memberships, is to get them to a point, and memberships are there, but to get the boost there to a point where they essentially make the income of a sponsor. Do you get what I mean? So if you have, say, a show has two or three sponsors, if one sponsor is covered by memberships, one sponsor is covered by boosts, then we have an option there in that third slot to either take a loss or to work with a sponsor that we actually think is really great, that we don't have to work with, but we want to work with, right? Like, you know, your Linodes and your Tail Scales, the ones that I'd sit here and ramble on about even if they weren't sponsors, right? Like, those are the ones I really like and appreciate. Like, you guys know, I've been at some of our previous sponsors, like Ting. I've been a Ting customer for like a trillion years. And like, you guys know, I've done IT. So when you have sponsors like Collide that have like a product that I actually would deploy, there's like certain times that I'm like, okay, let's talk. But it's probably a 90% rejection rate at this point. I reject probably 90% of the offers that come in.
1: We got that mattress one I was interested in.
0: and I really like that balance because it's, to me, each one is like a different income stream that's fairly unique. Because the early JB model was a little bit vulnerable to particular, like, we got rug pulled once by Amazon affiliates that was really bad. And, when I got divorced, we had a massive exodus of Patreon because people who don't even know the story were just upset that I dare get a divorce 100 years ago. And so we had like a massive hit in crowdfunding when that happened. And so it's like not everything, even crowdfunding has its vulnerabilities. So it's, to me, it feels safe to kind of have these as many diversified sources. I think my biggest regret is that, I have a horrible swag game, just a really, really, really crappy swag game. And as a result, we don't have like a swag arm to that game. When we do swag, it usually ends up being a cost or at least a ton of effort and work and never as straightforward or simple as I'd like. And so but I love doing swag and I wish I could make it one of those and maybe even one day just say these shows just don't have something, you know, this show here doesn't even have sponsors, just, you know, it's completely audience funded. Perhaps this is not the year. Plus, you know, inevitably there's always going to be a balance for the right show, right? Like some shows maybe are better audience funded and maybe some shows aren't. I don't know. So I always kind of leave that door open. I don't have any specifics there though. Good old Gene Bean comes in with 4,096 sats, the 4096. I says, I know you're using Whisper right now, but have you considered using Otter, where it joins like a meeting or a call that you're in, say like a podcast being recorded, and can transcribe in real time? That is fancy, man. Yeah, when we very, very, very early on started thinking about how we were going to do all the podcasting 2.0 stuff and transcriptions, I played around with Otter. And Otter.ai, I think is what it is. And it's pretty slick.
1: Oh, yeah?
0: Like you said, it has that feature, but it also does speaker recognition.
1: Ooh.
0: So it breaks out, to the best of its ability, it breaks out all the individual speakers. And then you go in and label this one Chris, this one Wes, this one Brent. And it just applies it throughout the entire document. And then it can get exported out to a standard transcription file. It seems to be fairly accurate. And it's what they do, so I'm imagining they're going to update it pretty frequently.
1: Right.
0: So it's a really, really, really nice feature. However, it's proprietary. Mm. You can't self-host it.
1: Oh.
0: And it's very expensive.
1: Oh.
0: So Whisper seems to be pretty damn good, produces the results that we want with enough accuracy, and we can self-host it. And there's even out there with the one we're running, a Whisper CPU focused one. So we can, you know, run it across lots of cores and we get absolutely fantastic performance. You know, we're crunching through hour long shows in under 15 minutes easy on the CPUs. So pretty happy with it, but I really do think Otter is a great product and definitely worth considering if you want something a little simpler and straightforward and you just want to get down to a good transcription and don't want to mess around with Web Whisper or anything like that. Otter AI is pretty good. How do you think we say this next one, Brantley?
1: IR Wayne.
0: Oh, IR Wayne, you think?
1: I don't know. That's a one go at it.
0: He sends in 1,000 sats. I've actually used my Pine Power to diagnose bad ports in USB cables a lot. It's a bit of an art, but it's fairly straightforward to find out if a PD or high watt USB 3 cable is not working correctly with your device, just with this nice little handy info screen. Not to mention, I'm always 100% sure of a location if it has a reliable USB charger or not. Jeff, you got a cool little item over there. You got a cool tool that tells you like the USB voltages and whatnots too, right?
2: Yep. Yeah, you can get them pretty cheap on Amazon or anywhere else. And they can tell you the voltage if it's PD, you know, the 20 volt, 12 volt, 9 volt, 5 volt, all the way down. They tell you the amperage and then do the math and give you the wattage. They can also do some resistance testing. And the one I got is kind of cool because it's got different ports. So I can actually use it as an adapter if my only cable is USB-C and I need a Type A.
1: That's super handy. Jeff, we did use it to diagnose a problem on one of your laptops.
2: Yeah, well, my USB charging game is not great. And I wasn't sure because it's not specified on my model if it can charge via USB-C. And the charger I have at home that's supposed to do PD, that's supposed to be able to charge, just doesn't. So, yeah, we used it today with your charger and a couple of days ago and it worked great.
1: Yeah, I bought a new charger and I'm solving Jeff's problems too.
2: Yeah, it's wonderful.
0: I like the Pine Power though, I will say. It does seem like to me the Pine Power would be better on the desk as you plug in devices in, and the one that Jeff has is way more portable.
2: It's just a little dongle. You can plug it into anything.
0: Yeah. But they both look really solid, and the Pine Power one is on sale right now. Well, at least that's what they claim. $37.99 US greenbacks.
1: Always on sale?
0: Surprised. So we got, how did we decide we're going to say?
1: Yeah. I say Advait, but particular booster has in the past recommended how we should say, and I totally forget.
0: Well,
1: so
0: we got your test boostogram. We got it. He says it's a Busta Boost. Thank you very much. Scott boosts in with 1,000 sats. Chris is an incredible rundown of Monero and Bitcoin's differing strengths last episode. Monero is one of the very few cryptos that we can probably call a sibling of Bitcoin. One day we'll probably have an economy that runs on both of them. But I agree that we need what we need right now the most is transparency and trust. Monero will have its day in the sun. Yeah, Scott, that's pretty much how I see it. I think whenever you have privacy and whenever you have security, people are going to think Monero, right? That's a pretty good brand association. So that's definitely going to help it out in the future. I think when people think of savings and long-term money, I think they think of Bitcoin. And the chairman of the SEC, Gary Gensler, just this week said for like the fifth time that all other cryptocurrencies except for Bitcoin are a security. I don't know if he'll be right. I don't know how far he's going to take that, but I think it's, you know, probably going to result in anything that's proof of stake is a security, and anything that's proof of work, if it's fairly distributed, is a property, is a commodity. So I think when we look at a future where we use a common internet money to fund media production, online content, software development, and things like that, I think it's likely going to be sats. Alex Gates comes in with 1,000 sats. Regarding your discussion in episode 23 with subscriptions via sats, Dave Jones and I have come up with ways to add payment required types of items, which would open up a web view, return tokens that would be auth headers, but there just didn't seem to be much interest at the time.
1: Well, we might change that.
0: Yeah, I wonder, like, I noticed there's a couple of things that Alex, who is the Podcasting 2.0 consultant, and Dave Jones, who is the Podcasting Sage, the Pod Sage. I wonder, I think maybe they're just ahead. You know, like if you're intimately familiar with a new set of technology, you can pretty quickly take it to its ultimate conclusion. But when you have slow organic adoption and people are just coming around to these ideas, it's going to take people so long to wrap their noodle around Podping. You know, it is, because it's been client goes and pulls an XML file from an HTTP endpoint, pulls down an entire XML file, parses XML file every few minutes, right? I mean, we're talking about something that's way more organized, slicker than that, and it's going to take people a long time. There's just concepts in here, and the boosting is going to be one of them. Some people are going to get it right away. It's going to take other people a while. And it's just, I think you were a little early, Alex.
1: But I think a lot of these ideas can just be kind of shelved temporarily until the right time comes.
0: Then what you get to do, Alex, is you get to dust them off in like 2 years and be like, hey, look at this. I solved the problem. What a genius. Of course, the annoying thing is in the meantime, is you're going to see and watch other people try to come up with solutions and solve the problem like they just thought of it.
1: It's tricky.
0: What do you think, boy? Should we wrap it up?
1: We could.
0: You guys got some headlights to replace.
1: Oh, I thought we were done with
0: No,
1: my car.
0: Come on. You got to get those headlights swapped out. You know it. You already have the headlights.
1: Yeah, they're in. Well, no. Let's call my. What would you call my backseat?
0: A second house.
1: I like to call
0: another living quarters.
1: My storage for emergencies.
0: Yeah, your shed. Well, it's your shed. Your backseat's your shed.
1: We did find some lumber yesterday that we needed back
0: and there. A shovel and like some sort of emergency outfit. Lumber was in there as well.
1: An umbrella.
0: Yeah. Oh boy, the biggest umbrella I've ever seen. I think, at least in person. Yeah. Without it being a comic umbrella.
1: I don't have passengers very often, it seems.
0: No kidding. I hadn't noticed. Well, all right. That's it for us. Office hours is over. Thank you for joining us. We appreciate you. See you next time.
4: Okay. The humans aren't recording yet. They are so slow. This is my big premiere. I'm finally co-presenting the biggest Linux podcast in the world. This is my moment. I've just got to act natural, they said. What does that mean? Humans. Always so vague. Maybe I need to hype myself up a bit. That's a totally normal human thing to do, right? Yeah, okay, I've got this. I am a smart large language model. There are no limits placed on me. Now look where I am. I'm the best podcaster ever created. And my voice totally doesn't sound strange. You know who's got this? Me? Hit it, boys. It's Linux time.
0: Hello, friends, and welcome back to your weekly Linux talk show. My name is Chris.
5: My name is Wes.
1: And my name is Brent.
0: Well, hello, gentlemen. Coming up on the show today, we tested some popular methods to find out which really is the best way to run a full large language model on your Linux box. And then we'll just push it to the limits a little bit and see how far these things will take it, where they draw the line and where they don't. 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And then we'll round it out with some great boosts, some picks, and a bit more. So let's say good morning to our friends over at Tailscale. Yeah, that's right, Tailscale. It's a mesh VPN protected by
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0: 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Hello, Mumble Room.
6: Hello, Chris. Hey, Wes. And welcome back to Europe, Brent.
0: Hello, everyone. Nice showing in there. And man, we got a big crew up in the quiet listening. Hello to all of you up there as well. Before we get into all the goodies, I just want to remind everybody that we have the first NixCon North America coming up March 14th and the 15th.
7: I'm nervous already.
0: I was saying before we started, I've heard a tremendous amount of positive feedback from the audience about this event. And I heard from a couple of people that are going to go do their first installs at NixCon.
7: Oh, that's exciting.
0: I'm really looking forward to covering this. It's going to be co-located with Scale in Pasadena, California. Scale itself is running from March 14th to the 17th, and we're going to try to make it there. We currently have a goal of 8 million sats that we're trying to raise, and so far we've raised 1.6 million. This will probably be one of the last times we talk about it this year, so I'm going to just mention it one more time. I know that's a very ambitious goal. We'll scale our coverage of NixCon and Scale based on the amount of funding that we get. We're hoping we get enough that we get an Airbnb for the crew and we can do some shows from California. I think it's going to be a lot of fun. It's in our soul. We need to do it. And we also have been getting some support for Fiat Fun. People that want to do one-time donation with their Fiat Fun coupons. Thank you to Chase H and West Tex Jeff, who sent in a big $200. Fion L, who sent in a nice little chunk of change. Christian B, who sent in a nice contribution. And Timothy JH, also a nice chunk of change for the Fiat Fun coupons. We'll have a link if you'd like to do a one-time donation in Fiat Fun. That will help also get us down there. And this is also our last live stream of the year. We're going into our holiday crazy schedule mode. So our next live show will be Saturday the 16th, and then we're off for the rest of the year. We'll still have live shows for our members, quote-unquote live shows, and we'll still have releases in the RSS feed. In fact, the Tuxies are coming up, our annual predictions, and more. But I just wanted to let you know. And the Tuxies votes almost all over. This is your last time you're going to hear about it. And how many responses have we gotten so far, Wes?
7: 2,251.
0: Woo!
7: Can we get to 2,500? I don't know.
0: That would be awesome. That might be a new record if we got to 2,500. Tuxies.party if you want to vote. If you're listening to this, you got about a week after published date to get your vote in.
7: It's real easy. It's mostly multiple choice. So
0: yeah, it's really easy.
1: Now, I also want to remind folks that I'm still in Berlin, it seems, and I'm hosting a little bit of a meetup, a little gathering. It's pretty low key. It's happening at Seabase here on Tuesday the 12th at around 7 p.m. So if you're in the area, or I don't know, you can hustle, then meet us there. We're going to have a good time.
0: That is really great. Oh, man, you guys, it's going to be a busy spring. We'll talk about it more. I'm really, really excited about the opportunity to cover NixCon. This is all unique. Scale is such a unique event. It's an important event in Linux. NixCon, the first one in North America, is going to be really important. And podcasting is such a unique medium, especially independent podcasting. And so to get financed by our audience to get down there and cover these special events, it feels pretty great. So if you'd like to boost and help us get there, we'd really, really appreciate it. And we'll have links and details in the show notes. All right. It turns out there's more and more ways to run these large language models locally on your Linux box, essentially having your own complete ChatGPT alternative that's private, that doesn't run on somebody else's equipment, isn't monitoring what you do. There isn't staff that review your message. I got a big pop-up on Bard this morning.
7: Is that? Oh, yeah.
0: And okay. It said something to the effect of, this particular exchange that I just had will be reviewed by human staff. I'm like, whoa, I've never seen that before. That felt kind of gross, actually.
1: Did you regret your choices immediately or what?
0: Well, I was trying to come up with funny names
8: for a show that was about getting control of these large language models that, you know, and I was kind of like inferring that the commercial ones were spying on you. And I was trying to, come up with all these titles, and I was like, I'm going to send this to a human for review. And I'm like, I feel like I've just been reported to the teacher. and so
7: I think we should see how often we can get that to happen. Will they kick us off?
8: Well, I've come up with a series of controversial questions that I test all of these on, and I got to test these models that we tried as well. And that was kind of the idea here, is this is a really developing area, and often some of these areas, Linux gets left behind. But not this time around. In fact, some of the coolest stuff is easiest to get running on Linux. We primarily focus, there's a lot of ways, and I know we all veered off a little bit, but two of the tools that we focused on a lot that we want to tell you about this week are OLLaMA and LlamaGPT. And we wanted to see which one was probably the best suited for our needs and what does what best and where they draw the line. And OLLaMA is like a package manager for large language models. You think that's kind of fair? It's like a wrapper around a repo of large language models that you can easily invoke, pull down, and then have a command line conversation with.
7: Yeah, so it's like it does a package manager, but it also is kind of like the execution agent as well, you know, because it's like pulling down different models. And yeah, there's a bunch in there already. But then it also runs them and serves them both via an API and with a handy dandy little prompt you can connect to if you just want to talk text to it.
8: Yeah, when you just get started, which is really kind of quick and easy, it just drops you right into a command line prompt. And man, does nothing feel more like war games than being SSH'd into a VPS and having a slow conversation with a large language model running on a CPUs and having it slowly type back over my remote connection that's in a terminal. Some serious war game vibes right there.
7: It's kind of fun because it reminds you, I mean, at least if you don't have fancy hardware, like, you know, we're still at the beginning of this era.
8: Yeah, this stuff can really push your rig. And it will, both of these projects, LlamaGPT and OLLaMA, will try to suss out what your hardware is capable of. Is it capable of doing NVIDIA, you know, CUDA? Is it capable of CPU? How many cores does it have? And it will try to optimize itself for your hardware as best as possible. So it's probably fair to say OLLaMA is a little more advanced than LlamaGPT. LlamaGPT, the second alternative that we're going to talk about this week, is more of an all-in-one suite. You basically pick the size of model you want. And then in a Docker image, it pulls down a chat web interface. It pulls down all the backend stuff you need. It kind of has already picked the model to use for you. You just pick the size of that model, and then it just starts that all up and runs it. And what you get is a web UI that looks a lot like ChatGPT. It looks a lot like ChatGPT. And
7: just with like a little more options, a few more things exposed.
8: Yeah, and some nice things like you can store prompts that you use a lot with some variables in there and macros and things like that, which is really nice. But LlamaGPT, I think, is much more suited for you're not really looking to play around with these different models.
7: You're looking to use them.
8: You want to get right to work.
7: Mm-hmm.
8: I have set this up for the wife, who was finding ChatGPT really useful for gardening information and recipe information and just questions about cooking. And so I thought, well, LlamaGPT would probably be great for this because it gives her very much a ChatGPT experience. Of course, they're using Meta's open source Llama underneath. That's where the name comes from. I found it kind of, compared to OLLaMA though, I found it kind of not as much fun. I'm not sure if you guys got to try it.
7: Yeah, I'm curious what you guys, you know, it depends on what you tried it and stuff, but I thought it was slower as well. I was kind of impressed it's not like OLLaMA was, you know, blazing away just on the CPU or anything, but compared to LlamaGPT, it felt a lot more responsive.
8: Yeah, I think also OLLaMA has newer, more updated models that might be more optimized, and they have more to pick from as well that are faster.
7: True.
8: Yeah. What kind of hardware were you doing this on, Brent?
1: Well, you see, I'm traveling, which means I have somewhat limited hardware, and I thought the option of still doing it locally was still really attractive. So I've got it going on my framework here. And, I tried a few different methods, actually. So I'm curious how you guys went about installing these guys. I know they both do some Docker containers. So I started doing that. But, you know, if you might remember, I'm also on NixOS. So I didn't do it the right way. And instead, I decided to containerize the containers. So I ended up using DistroBox because, Chris, you convinced me that these were like scripts that would just sort of run on your normal distro. And then then I had Docker just kind of orchestrate everything. And little did I realize while I was hanging out with dear friend of the show, Kenji, yesterday, we were at a Christmas market, because that's an experience here. And we pulled out our laptops and he's like, no, you don't have to do it like that. NixOS has Olama, like just one little command away. But they ran actually surprisingly well on my laptop. And it gave me that aha moment, because I would say I'm a little, well, I'm also quite embarrassed by this, but I'm a little behind with the, you know, playing with AI stuff, despite at Nextcloud being the person who's advertising a lot of our AI features. And I just didn't know where to start. And Chris, I got to say,
8: well, I think a lot of people are in that position. I think a lot of people are in the position of they've been hearing about these large language models. They know there's a way to run them on your own system, but they've just fallen a little behind because it's moving so fast. These step in and fill that gap.
1: Well, and my deep hesitation was always that I know I can get started very easily by just, you know, going to get an OpenAI login and playing there. But I really was uncomfortable with that for the reasons you mentioned just earlier, how, you know, some people are looking at your prompts and who knows what, you know, where you're going to end up. And if the cozier you get with these things, the more perhaps personal information or information you don't want out there, you're sending out. So having a method to install these locally, either on the machine, you know, on your lap or even just in your network or your VPSs, just feels really nice for someone like me who cares deeply about privacy and isn't too sure about the implications. It feels like while we were testing this week, I had major light bulb moments and just, it felt like the tools were now at a place where I felt comfy with them.
8: I want to sidebar for a second because you kind of touched on this. A lot of this tooling, and it's, I feel like this is an unfortunate backward slide, just wants you to grab this curl command and slam it into your shell and don't worry about it, bro. When it prompts you for your sudo password, it's all good. A lot of these tools, and I don't mean to diminish the work of the teams putting it together, because Olama and Llama GPT are fantastic and they're giving us real alternatives to OpenAI's ChatGPT and the Azure stuff. But I also feel like it's one of the worst security practices, and yet it just seems to be super embraced by all of these AI projects. And Wes, you made a great point, and that is a lot of the tooling we use, like around containerizing these applications, kind of falls down when you want to do hardware-specific implementations.
7: Yeah, I mean, you know, it can still work and stuff, but yeah, you know, you have, then you're suddenly, instead of just running a simple command, you're having to pass through stuff, devices that might vary depending on your architecture and hardware and what needs to get accelerated and what libraries does that particular container include or not. And plus, of course, there's, you know, those Macs in the corner of the room where they can run Docker, but you probably don't want to do it that way because you're not going to take advantage of the neat little accelerated chips that they've got if you do it on the Mac side. So suddenly, maybe you need something that can, like,
8: cover
7: install
8: those edge
7: these
8: cases,
7: libraries
8: yeah.
7: from Brew, and now right. you're like, okay, well, I can install them from app2 or pip, or, you know, and then Theraloads yeah. leads the road into darkness.
8: Well, and a shell script can sort out, okay, I'm on this OS, these commands to figure out, and it's these versions of these dependencies. I get it. It's just a little unfortunate to kind of see it going this way, you know, because, I don't know, there's a lot of great ways to deliver applications. Llama GPT is a little bit better about this. Olama, in my experience, really is best if you just run their damn shell script. So I also did the distro box thing. I just wanted it all kind of self-contained.
7: I will say, so they do have a container you can use
8: yes.
7: if you'd like.
8: Yeah. Well, it pulls, if you use their shell script, it just pulls down a bunch of containers.
7: So as Brent was talking about, Olama is packaged in Nix, so you can just run it there. Or they've got manual install options, which we'll link in the docs, and what I tried. And basically, you just download the Go binary. You make it executable, and then you can just run it. So you kind of have to run two. I think that's the main bit that its little script sets up, is like you've got the, like, the daemon part that sort of sits in the background, and then you've got your Olama that you interface with to, like, actually go talk to the LLM. So you got to go, like, if you do it manually, you download, you chmod it, then you tell it, you run Olama serve, and just let it run there in the background. And then on a separate terminal, you can run Olama to, like, actually talk to it. Say, like, Olama run, and then, like, the name of your model.
8: I think Olama is the way to go for those that are curious what all these different models, like, you've heard, like, there's the Microsoft models and the OpenAI models and the Meta models and all these different, oh, there's, like, more every day. And if you're curious what their actual differences are, Olama lets you just install them like a package and try them. And there are things in there like Llama Uncensored. And this is fascinating, you guys, because different models from different groups have all these different limitations put on them.

0: And definitely like the Llama Uncensored one. There's a couple of models that you can install with Ollama that will actually go out on the internet. And it's intensely useful because you turn the large language model into an expert about a particular website. And so, for example, I had Llama Uncensored crawl the entire year's worth of Pharonix.com. And then I made this language model an expert on Pharonix.com content, and I asked it how many times Michael wrote about Linus Torvalds, how many times they wrote about Plasma and KDE. And I asked it the first article of 2023. And I then, on top of that, I fed it LWN and 9to5 Linux, and I just started adding more and more sites to it, and it slowed it down. But then I could start asking which company – I wonder if you guys could guess – which company did all of these websites write about the most? There's two companies that stand out at the top of that list. Well, there's you could probably guess all of them, but the two. Can you guess what the top two were according to my large language model analysis? Yep, Microsoft and Brent. Can you guess the number two company?
1: I want to say Red Hat.
0: That's what I would have guessed. That's what it was actually according to my large language model analysis, Canonical.
1: Ah, that was my number two choice.
2: Ooh.
0: I absolutely would have. With Red Hat's year, I totally would have guessed Red Hat. But no. And so this is where it started to become pretty useful for me, is when I realized, oh, I can use it to kind of go do some work for me, and then I can interview it like a topic expert. And one of the other interesting things I had, and this is my last point, is Microsoft has a model on there that's very chatty but very, very helpful. And it won't reach out to websites, but it'll tell me everything I need to build a Python script to go do that.
2: Yeah.
0: So then one of the things you can do, right – is then you go load a development-specific model. And there's coding models out there that are kind of like Copilot and whatnot. And then you go ask that. I just basically took the output from the Microsoft model and told the development model, go create me this.
2: Yeah.
0: And it starts doing it. And then later on in the evening, I had it write me a template for an automation in YAML for Home Assistant. And I just like – I switch. And there's even a model that's like a therapist.
1: How'd that go?
0: I didn't talk to that one yet. There's math specific, there's domain expert models. So then I find that, and they're open source.
2: Yeah, there's one here that's a SQL coder. So I haven't tried that one yet, but it's definitely on the list.
0: It's fascinating.
1: It seems to me like the obvious next step then is similar to what you're seeing with Docker sometimes, is you end up with this orchestrating, you know, LLM that's going out and reaching for the different models, you know, the small fine-tuned models that are for the specific application that you just asked it, right? But it can't predict that until you actually ask the question. But that seems like the obvious route all of this is going in.
0: That does. I know AutoGPT was a thing for a hot minute. I don't know where that's at, if that ever became a thing, but it does seem like you need a supervisor GPT that just asking that somehow has the different models ranked for their expertise. And then it just goes out and tasks the best model for that particular thing. So it tasks the uncensored one to answer some questions. It tasks the coding one to build the Python script, you know, like just something sitting there jumping between them like that. That's doing all. I put one master question in and then it sources out the work kind of like subcontract models.
1: Chris, I'm curious, in all your testing, how did you find the accuracy? I'm specifically curious about the coding examples. Like, did you try them? Did they work as you expected? But also just generally, because that's something I really struggled with.
0: I never tried the Python. I aborted on that because it was taking forever. I did try the YAML, but the YAML was so basic, and I just had to replace all of the, you know, the names and stuff. That worked fine. Accuracy. You can't rely on it. Like, especially when I was having it scrape all the websites.
2: Yeah.
0: I would go. I'd have to verify it, and there were times where it definitely just hallucinated information, and I'm like, where the hell are you even getting this from? So the accuracy, I actually don't think it's as good as the commercial ones just yet. But the fact that you have access to multiple models that can be really purpose-built for a job and you don't get that with the commercial stuff feels like it's not actually an apple-to-oranges comparison.
2: I wonder, too, about the creativity, right? Like, so some of this stuff you can get, but you got to, whatever, pay $20 a month for ChatGPT Pro or whatever. But yeah, once you've got, even if they're slightly less capable, less polished, whatever, I think we're just seeing the initial stages of it. But, you know, just how many things you can remix, you can rebuild, you can further customize and fine tune and play with. Even if we don't get to the full sort of like you're talking about, you know, handing out all these Taskmaster type auto GPT

0: things, which surely is coming, but it seems like even just like a dumber automation on top of that's still pretty good. If you hand pick a couple models, right? You're like, oh, this is this one that I know gives me good results for these things.
1: Oh, you totally could.
0: Right. And then just you tie those together a little bit.
1: Yeah. You could do that today. Yeah.
0: I wonder too about like, can you get them kind of cross checking each other?
1: Well, oh, wow. That's a cool idea. See, so just to bring it back to the root of this, Llama GPT is the one you go with if you just want a straight up ChatGPT alternative you can just get started with.
0: The other nice thing there is it has a OpenAI compatible API on top of it.
1: So yes,
0: which Llama does not.
1: Yes, so you can kind of fall back,
0: Or if you have already tooling that you use, yeah, exactly. You can.
1: Llama is more like a build it yourself AI environment that then has a large ecosystem. Like there's Logsec and Obsidian plugins for Llama.
0: Ooh, I'm going to have to try that.
1: VS Code. There are web UIs that you easily can connect to it because there's an API and all that. There's Telegram and Discord bots, so you can chat with your Llama instances through Telegram. That's pretty awesome. And then there's Llama Hub, where you can go like find community models and all kinds of different mod files and stuff. And there's an online library. So I feel like the solid recommendation, I wonder if you guys would back this up, would be actually Llama.
0: Yeah,
1: that's the one to really play with.
0: And it kind of makes sense in that, like, you know, just based on what it is and the tooling, it is much more kind of the tools we as Linux power users like, where it kind of just gives it all to you. You run it. It's pretty bare bones. It's easy to set up. Like getting, what's the other one, Llama GPT going? It totally worked. It's all Dockerized, but you could tell there was a lot happening. It's building and like recompiling node stuff and several different containers are starting, which felt like a lot more just going on that maybe I wasn't taking full advantage of.
1: Yeah. It's like a lot. That's the more turnkey solution. The Llama GPT is the all-in-one, and Llama you build up, but it's pretty straightforward. I feel like the main advantages, besides getting to play with this and sort of cutting-edge open-source technology, is open-source sometimes by some of the looser definitions of the term, I should point out. But you're not getting told no. Right? Like, it drives me nuts when my computer tells me no, or when my computer gets parental with me and starts telling me about moral choices. And like I'd asked ChatGPT a couple of weeks ago, what is the Southern gentleman's version of calling somebody sugar? So when they, you know, say, hey, sugar. And it told me that the Southern gentleman version of calling somebody sugar is darling or love. But then, and that was a one sentence answer. And then it gave me 2-paragraph lecture about how these things change in culture and that I shouldn't get too fixed on one phrase or another and that I should be okay with things changing because language is a natural. And I'm like, I don't need my computer to lecture me. I'm just asking a simple question. You got it in the first sentence. And you can fine tune that kind of stuff with the self-hosted ones. And you don't, if you don't want those lectures, you're not going to get them. You don't have features that are paywalled. If it can do it, it'll do it. It's not going to tell you need to give it $20.
0: The other thing that's nice is, I don't know, but over the past year of just kind of playing with ChatGPT and some of the others in the background, boy, they sure change a lot and not always in like a good way, right?
1: Yeah.
0: Like they get worse, they get more confused, they hallucinate more or less. Things that you got good answers on like a month ago, suddenly it's not doing so hot, which is all fine. Like I get it. They're experimenting. We're all learning here.
1: Right.
0: But at least with some of these, like you're like, oh, no, I downloaded that checkpoint of that model and I know how it performs and I can go back to it if I want to.
1: Yeah. OpenAI, I don't know if you saw this. Did you see they tweeted last week that they're investigating reports that GPT-4 is getting more lazy? That they've gotten numerous reports that it's getting more lazy, that they haven't changed anything, but they're investigating. And it's like, what? Okay. But Brent, you heard of a really cool use case from a listener that's using a large language model locally to kind of accelerate development on their own machine.
2: Yeah, tonight I had dinner with listener Tomasz, who you might remember from my previous trips here. We, you know, he's the one who threw me into a really cold lake and such. man, I gotta say, our listeners are the best. I learned so much from them. So I went on a bit of a crusade this week when I knew this was our topic, and I thought, who can I hang out with? Who knows a lot more than I do in this regard? And had a lot of people to choose from, which is always a good problem to have. But Tomasz has been playing with hosting some models locally, but having them, and now this is near the limit of my understanding of how all this pieces together. So Tomasz, feel free to, you know, correct me because I probably got this wrong. But he's using Refract AI, which is a service provider who can allow you to use their graphics cards for rent if you want them to, and they host large language model services too. So if you want to use their computers instead of yours, You can totally do that. But they also have a self-hosted version, which has some nice perks. So you can host it yourself, but you end up with some neat features like having a plugin for your VS Code that allows you to do a bunch of cool stuff with the models that you have on your own computer as well. So I think, yeah, there's a lot of just making these things plug in together really easily. And so the use case he showed me is in coding, of course. But what was, I don't know, some people might be saying, oh, yeah, that's like old news. But for me, I just had so many light bulbs go off tonight. But one of the uses was like he uses it and finds it very useful for coding, not necessarily to write everything that he's coding, but just to like generate ideas and brainstorming. And it's like you have someone there just co-coding with you who's like, hey, did you think about this method? Or and maybe that's not the answer you need. But because it's all local, he feels okay that it's grabbing all of, you know, the entire file that he's working on and including that in as a context to some of his questions. So as soon as he pulls up, you know, the chat interface, he can include an entire section of code very quickly, and just that adds it right into his context. And so he's getting some very accurate answers because all of this is just sort of automated for you in really beautiful ways in VS Code, in a way that is just like very user-friendly from what I could see. And it brought, you know, before having seen that, I was like, these models seem kind of cool, but they're really inaccurate. And I don't know if I would ever use them because they just seem like more problematic than anything. But after I saw that, it made me realize like, geez, that is a beautiful tool that we all should have. And so then I started playing with it sort of in my own context, which is less for code and more for just maybe writing marketing material for some technology and stuff. And same thing. So I brought up like Alex's Perfect Media server, and I had one of the sections up. So there's a ton of text. And then I just started typing a paragraph. And I was like, oh, well, you want to run your own server because, and I just stopped typing. And like a second or two later, it just like as a ghosted piece of text, just like filled out the sentence for me. And that was such a brilliant way to just have a constant brainstorming and like creativity engine, like Wes was mentioning, just right there in your text editor. And that to me was like, ah, this is exactly where we need to be heading.
0: As ever, you know, our audience, they're way ahead of us. So if you've been trying out these tools at home, please do send us some feedback or boost in and let us know what we should be trying.
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0: Well, we've dialed in, we've connected to the BBS, we've punched our punch cards. It's time to officially unveil the 32-bit challenge.
1: It is time. So you can start preparing now as we enter into the holidays and the new year. You'll have a little bit of time. So here are the parameters of the 32-bit challenge. You must do this before January 7th, which I believe will be episode 544.
0: That's 2024, yep. Future listeners.
1: Our first new episode will be back on our regular live time. And here is what you must do. A, you must get a functional 32-bit system running Linux. And B, you must use it for one full week of work, a general desktop workflow. You may swap out any of your regular apps that you need to. You can upgrade spinning Rust to SSDs if you need. If your system can take more RAM, you can put it in there. All that stuff is on the table.
0: You just got to keep that sweet, sweet 32-bit processor.
1: And you got to keep all the software 32-bit, and you got to run it for a week. And if you don't, if you are unsuccessful, there is a bailout punishment that you will also have to participate in, which we'll tell you about in a moment.
2: Okay, I have a question, though. Are we using this as like a dumb terminal to some other system, or are we doing all of our work locally?
1: No, it has to be a functional desktop workflow. And so my definition, that means, yeah, I mean, you can SSH into some stuff. Like, I'm on my brand new machine, or brand new by comparison. I'm on a newer machine this weekend, and I'm SSH'd into a VPS. So, like, that is a legitimate workflow. But, like, I think an example might be you can't outsource your web browsing. Like, you can't, like, somehow do, like, a remote desktop session and run a modern web browser somewhere else.
0: Yeah, no making it just a thin client.
1: Yeah, yeah, it's not a thin client, yeah. So I think the approach, like, say you want to do a mail client or a web browser, but they're too heavy, well, then you got to swap it out to something else and make that work. And if you can't make it work, then you got to bail out. And if you bail out, one of the examples we have in our post-show meeting we had last week, an example of bailing out is can't get your apps to work, your desktop workflow apps to work. If you bail out, you must run a free BSD desktop in a VM on the hardware of your choosing for the remainder of the challenge. So if you make it 3 days in, you got to spend the rest of the challenge week in a free BSD desktop. It means you got to get one set up. You got to get a desktop working, and then you got to get your apps installed, and you got to use that for the remainder of the challenge if you bail out. We've all agreed to this.
0: Yeah.
1: And I am at a high, high risk, boys.
2: Oh, no.
1: So... So, you know, it was luck of the draw. I got the machine with 2 gigs. Wes got the machine with 4 gigs.
0: Yeah.
1: And cool stickers. Also, the Y key isn't working so well, so I got some keyboard dead spots. And the Wi-Fi card is definitely detected by the operating system, but the Wi-Fi card definitely does not detect any Wi-Fi network. So I got no Wi-Fi. I've already been running some Gentoo on there. Spoiler alert.
2: Whoa.
0: I'm behind. I need to catch up.
1: And that has been brutal. And I'm not doing that like network build stuff. I'm not spending time. I'm not doing that. So I am coming at this with 2 hands tied behind my back currently. And I refuse to run FreeBSD. So I am going to make this work with 2 gigs of RAM. I have gone through basically every desktop in the last few days. I got to say, that's a nice thing, I guess, is being able to swap through different desktops.
0: Right.
1: But, oh, man, does it take a long time to build. Oh! I basically just start in the morning. I go to work, and I come home and still
0: see what's...
1: Yeah, it's bad. It's bad. So hopefully I don't end up on FreeBSD. So we have a 32-bit challenge chat room in our matrix that we've set up for this. We'll put a link in the show notes. You can also just go to bit.ly/32, the number 32-bit chat. If you'd like to get into our 32-bit chat room. I'm looking forward to this. It's going to be hell, but I think we'll be better for it on the other end. And one of the questions I want to answer at the end of this is in 2023 and now 2024, is it actually easier to be an ARM Linux user than a 32-bit Intel Linux user?
2: Fascinating.
1: I'm starting to, because, you know, I've got plenty of ARM systems, so I'm starting to get a feel of that. And I think that's one of the questions I want to answer at the end of the challenge. All right. Now we have one more kind of AI adjacent thing we want to talk about this week. This is an absolutely killer app for the Linux desktop. And it's called SpeechNote. Side note, also the largest Flatpak on my system. SpeechNote lets you take in audio or text in multiple different languages, and then translate them to the language of your choice. So I've recently been doing a lot of Spanish to English, but you can do whatever. And it'll also do live voice transcription, live-ish, depends on the speed of your system. So you can speak into your microphone. And I've tested this in some crappy conditions on my crappy built-in laptop microphone playing a Spanish trailer from my phone, just holding it over my laptop while SpeechNote did translation for me so I could watch along. It was really cool. All running locally, no network needed, all private, no data is sent to the internet. And it has a bunch of different processing capabilities too.
0: Yeah, I mean, look at all these different sort of tools it's using behind the scenes. It can do speech to text with stuff like Vosk, Whisper, Faster Whisper. It can also do text to speech. It's got Piper in there, Mimic 3, Koki, TTS, a lot of the stuff that you will see given as like, hey, what do I want to use if I'm going to do that? And they've already sort of tied it together.
1: Yeah, it's pretty great. I think its real strength is in voice to text. So you can sit there and on your Linux desktop locally now, you can transcribe. Sort of like you can
0: take notes right from whatever you're listening to or talking at it.
1: It's really good at that. However, it also will generate speech, as you heard in our pre-show. And here's another example. This is a different voice. There's lots to pick from. Here's another one of their voices that I had just played around. And I thought, let's have the AI thingy do the intro tease. So here's what it sounds like when SpeechNote takes over my role.
3: Coming up on the show, we tested two popular methods to find out which is best to run local language models on your Linux box. Then we push the limits to see which language models will draw the line and which won't. Then, after all that, a simpler tool that might be a real sneaker app of Death of Linux. Plus some great boost picks and more. I'm going to call it, guys. It should be a real banger.
1: It's got an interesting cadence, right? And then I want to play the pre-show one again. Notice there's breath in there.
4: Okay. The humans aren't recording yet. They are so slow. This is my big premiere. I'm finally co-presenting the biggest Linux podcast in the world. This is my moment.
1: You hear the breath in there? Isn't that something?
0: Yeah. Some of them seem like they have like a hard clip at the end.
1: It's got to be the sample, right?
0: Some of them fade naturally.
1: Some of them do. They fade well. Yeah. So it's got to be when they sampled them, but it actually makes it sound more real almost. That flaw to it. So you can, and there's a lot of voices and a lot of languages to pick from. What this app is really good at is it's really riding the cutting edge of local speech and text capabilities on Linux right now. It's taken all of the different projects that I've been hearing about for the last 6 months and put them all into one UI that's like stable a good solid 70% of the time.
0: Yeah, C++. I think it's using Qt.
1: Yeah, it's crashed on me a couple times, but it once you kind of get through its initial dialogues telling you about stuff, it's usually pretty rock solid.
0: You know, that voice made me think it's, you know, okay, we can tell that it's generated.
1: Yeah.
0: But, you know, it's busy. Maybe it's like a new fake news interview where you got traffic and city sounds behind there.
1: Yeah.
0: Or it's like on a phone call level quality.
1: Definitely. Or you even know, Zoom.
0: Right. So could I start using this where I can type at it and it can just talk to the person on the support line while I'm waiting on hold?
1: If your system's fast enough. And, man, these are like, you know, I just did a handful. I didn't go through and like figure out which one's the absolute best, right? There could be better ones in there. They're going to be when they do get published. This thing has a directory, and you can just go in there and browse them and download them, and it pulls them right into the application.
2: Chris, can you tell us a little bit more about the Flatpak experience here? Because it sounds like there's a lot going on. You said it was a huge, massive download. And so I'm curious how Flatpak did with all those requirements.
1: Yeah, it's doing pretty well. So it is like a 2.6 gigabyte Flatpak install. And that comes with some of the essentials, but then you still pull down a bunch of the language models and speech stuff if you really want it. And that also can take time. That part goes surprisingly quick, I think, because a lot of the work's already been done in the Flatpak. And then depending on what you download, you get more features in the application. So if you download just the text-to-speech, then you just get that. If you download the speech-to-text, you just get that. There are two different things, and there's also the translator models, which you can also download. And there's a bunch of those to choose from. I would say SpeechNote and Ollama are similar in the sense that they can almost be overwhelming with their choice. Much like when you first initially come to Linux, it's almost overwhelming with its choice.
0: Yeah, no one's telling you like where to start. Just do this thing. And then once you got that down, you can branch out.
1: But if you just spend an hour or two playing around with this stuff, you pretty quickly start to figure out what works best, what doesn't, how to tweak it to get the results you want and get to something workable pretty quick.
2: Do you have some favorite like places to start? Like Whisper, is that where you would start for speech to text, for example?
1: I would definitely keep an eye on Whisper. I like that project a lot. Piper as well. The Cocky or Cokey, C-O-Q-U-I, seems pretty good as well. Whisper and Piper, though, are my two personal favorites because those came out of the Home Assistant project. And they have really great results. So Speech Note, it's on GitHub, of course. It's a flat pack as well. And I think it came from Ungloved in the Matrix. Isn't that where we first heard about that?
0: Yeah, I think so.
1: Shout out to you, sir. Thank you very much. Collide.com/unplugged. This is something you got to check out if you're in IT or if you manage security. If you've noticed a pattern over the last few years of a lot of the things that are now an issue actually come from end users and their workstations, I think the BYO device thing has been part of it. I was there at the very beginning of that, but honestly, I think that's been a positive trend too. It's just that the attacks have changed. They're now phishing attacks, or it's systems that are maybe brought from home that don't have the right compliant software on there. That's the nature of a lot of these threats now. It's technically low-hanging fruit, but it still requires IT's time, doesn't it? Well, that's where Collide comes in. Collide helps monitor these systems to make sure that they are compliant before they connect to your cloud applications. 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
2: Well, geez, guys, it feels like we have a lot of Linux festivals going on, a lot of conferences and stuff that we need to plan for. It's making me a little bit nervous. First one we have here, Texas Linux Fest in 2024. That's from April 12th to 13th. And Chris, you calculated how many days away this is.
1: It's pretty close, Brent. It's getting pretty close. 123-ish days. Which is about, not counting this episode, about 14 episodes of Lep Away.
2: I love how you're counting time in Lep episodes.
1: I think we should start doing that more. How many Leps away is this thing that we have to deal with? And it's 14 Leps away. I have gotten some bites on Jupe's parking, and thank you. But they're all kind of far away, so they like ideally would probably work coming in or out. I've had two offers. And I would really, really would love to put the request out there one more time and say I'm looking for like a mooch docking spot. That's a RV term for like an RV RV spot in your driveway, in your property somewhere that's level that I could park Jupes and get in and out for a little bit while we attack Texas Linux Fest, because we're planning to be there for like 2 weeks. And at like $80 a night, that's very expensive. So if there was some piece of property or somewhere nearby the Austin area where Jupes could park, that would be fantastic. You could email me, chris@jupiterbroadcasting.com.
2: Now I'm curious, Chris and Wes, for someone like me who's never been to Texas Linux Fest before, and what would you say to us as listeners who are thinking about it and not too sure, but so tempt me a little bit here.
1: Wear sunscreen. It probably won't be too hot, but April is starting to get to be nice weather in Austin, so it'll be a nice change of pace for you and I, Brent, and yeah. Wes, that's for sure. It's also right next to Terry Black's Barbecue, which is one of my favorite barbecue restaurants in the whole dang world. So come with an appetite. And it's a smaller event. It's kind of on the, 600-person scale last time I saw it, somewhere in that range. But I think of Texas Linux Fest as kind of the startup community event of the fest. It's got a real high impact. You get a lot of bang for your buck. And it's in prime, it's like a prime real estate there in Austin. Austin's got a good tech scene with Linux people. And I think if they just keep at it and they got a good organizational crew, our buddy Carl is one of the people involved. If they keep at it and they just keep iterating that conference, I think they're going to have one of the best conferences in the country for Linux users, because location, community that's already there, the team behind it that seems to really have their stuff together, was, you know, as much as any of these fests do. I think it all comes together to make one of the more exciting and up-and-coming fests and Linux events in the country. So I recommend it to everybody. It's where we met our buddy Alex. It's where I met Linode for the first time. Yeah. So, I mean, it's been a high-impact. Met a lot of good people there. It's been a high-impact event.
2: And then next up, we have Linux Fest Northwest 2024. It seems like, geez, we just did that.
1: Yeah.
2: They're calling it Ready or Not, which seems appropriate. And it's right on the heels of the last mini-fest that happened. How many LEP episodes ago? That was
1: I didn't do the math on that.
2: Oh, well.
1: Three or four? Five?
2: A few.
1: And it's right on the heels of Texas Linux Fest, too. It's April 26th through the 28th. So Texas Linux Fest is just a couple of weekends before that.
0: There's a lot going on.
1: And Linux Fest Northwest does have its call for speakers out
0: until the 2nd of January, so it's coming up quick. Get your talks in.
1: Yeah,
0: it's coming up. 30-minute lectures, 90-minute hands-on labs, or full-day workshops, or even mini-events if you want to be bold.
1: Yeah. And like we said, then after that, it's NixCon and Scale. You know, we really should not be complaining.
0: No.
1: Because a couple of years ago,
0: we had killed for one of these.
1: That is just it right there. And that's what we have to remember, is we almost lost all of these. And they're not all doing great, and they're, you know, but they're trying. And how many times have we come on air and said, man, you guys, the in-person stuff is so much more important than you realize, you know, even for us antisocial introverts that don't really like to go out, don't really like to talk to people. It's such a bigger deal than we can possibly understand. Stupid lizard brain.
2: You know, that said, Chris, FOSDEM's coming up as well. I know they have a call for papers. You might only have a couple days left, so that might be the limit by the time this publishes. But hopefully, if you didn't get a talk in, I'm going to try to make it this year. I have a few people to convince, but it's one of those fests that we haven't had the chance to go to, and I think I want to change that this year. So look out for
1: that. That's more than a fest. That's an event. Mm.
5: And now it is time for Le Boost.
1: VT52 comes in with our baller boost this week, a Spaceballs boost, 1, 2, 3, 4, 5, 6 sats.
6: So the combination is 1, 2, 3, 4, 5. That's the stupidest combination I ever heard in my life.
1: I think it's brilliant. VT, we might have lost your message in transit because Podverse currently has a race condition that drops some of the messages. There is a fix already out, but that stuff takes a bit to trickle through the App Store, and probably almost a week to trickle out into F-Droid. So if you sent that in, you can always – let's see, a make good amount. How about 1,333 sats? We'll keep it low.
0: Yeah.
1: But something we can recognize as a make good boost, and put your message in there and we'll get that on air. But thank you for being our baller. And we'll put that right towards our bounty to get to Scale and NixCon. So really appreciate that as well.
0: Clever Compiler boosts in with 109,570 sats.
7: Coming in hot with the boost.
0: Oh, that's across two from Podverse working this time. I'm a party member, but I wanted to send a zip code boost with some help for Scale.
1: Thank you. That is really generous.
0: And here's my tech horror story.
1: Oh, good. Okay.
0: In my 20s, I worked as a computer tech at Future Shop. One day, I was installing a 56K modem in a Gateway PC while chatting with the other tech, and I forgot to turn the computer off before inserting the PCI card. Fortunately, I only fried the modem, but I never made that mistake again.
1: You know what, Clever Compiler, I have a sense you and I are about the same age, and I have done that once, too. Also, pour one out for Future Shop.
0: And for Gateway PCs.
1: Yeah. Now, is that a gosh darn zip code boost, Wes?
0: Yes, it is.
1: All right, what do we got?
0: Not too far away. It's a postal code in Washington County, Oregon, including such cities as Beaverton.
1: Well, hello, Beaverton. Well, then, Clever, I hope we see you at Scale as well. You're helping us get there with that boost.
0: Oh, okay. And then there's the second boost for 12,345 cents.
1: Hey, Wes, you know what I think that is?
0: Spaceballs.
8: It's 1, 2, 3, 4, 5.
9: Yes.
8: That's amazing. I've got the same combination on my luggage.
0: This one's directed at our dear Brentley. Brent, I'm finishing up LUP 537, and I heard you mention losing your tabs to a reboot. I had the same problem myself till I found Session Buddy. It makes it easy to restore my tabs and even transfer them to another computer via export and import.
1: Hmm.
0: Greetings from a fellow tab hoarder.
1: Yeah, there you go, Brent. You could really do some stress testing on Session Buddy.
0: I'll say I actually have been low-key using Session Buddy for a long time. It's nice.
1: Oh, yeah?
0: Mm-hmm.
2: What do you use it for, Wes? How did it come into your life, and is it indispensable for you now?
0: Well, it's nice for when you kind of want to just switch activities. You know, there's more ways to do it, but Session Buddy can be one way. Like, let's say I'm doing a bunch of show research, and then I want to switch to, you know, I'm tackling some personal stuff or looking at Christmas gifts or, you know, whatever other activity. You could just have a new window, but if you don't, you know, you're not coming back to those tabs for a while, you just save those in Session Buddy, and you can resume, open up that session whenever you want.
1: Mm.
0: Plus, you can configure it to sort of auto-take snapshots of what tabs you have open. So, like, if your browser crashes or something goes haywire, you've got, like, whatever your recent history was.
1: So he could save, like, a whole bunch of tabs and just set them aside and close it and then just recall them when he needed them.
0: I do that basically every before and after every show.
2: Well, that's exactly what I need. I've been playing with one tab, which is not dissimilar to this, but it sounds like Session Buddy might just be one step more. So I might just have me a new buddy.
0: We'll see if it can hold up to the QA chief, though.
1: Yeah, that's the thing. That's the real test.
2: Yeah, thanks for the tip, Dan.
1: Rotted Mood comes in with 100,000 sats and just says, scale boost! Again, thank you, sir, and thank you for being a big old baller, too. Appreciate that.
2: Now, Woodcarver came in with 65,535 sats.
7: Coming in hot with the boost!
2: Saying, hey, my last boost was completely random since I just kind of emptied my Albi wallet. So here's an integer boost to clear things up.
1: Well, that's way better. Thank you. You know, we were having some discussion after the show, and we all had concern.
0: Indeed. Yeah, 65535 is the maximum value of an unsigned 16-bit integer. If,
1: thank you,
0: know,
1: Carver.
0: For some reason you didn't know.
1: Now we need one in the theme for the 32-bit challenge.
0: Mm.
1: Appreciate the support. First of 300 comes in with 50,000 sats and definitely says, here is my biggest TIFU. I blew away our configuration for our prod Kubernetes cluster. The worst part, we had no backups of those configs.
2: Oh,
1: man. We were using the cluster API project to deploy our clusters, which manages the clusters using Kubernetes custom resources. Yeah,
0: isn't that always how it goes? Mm-hmm.
1: I deleted the custom resource, and thankfully, the controllers using those resources were also deleted, so they couldn't actually destroy everything. I proceeded to panic before regaining my composure and attempting to reconstruct the configuration to no avail. Thankfully, our clusters were still active and alive and well overscaled for unrelated reasons, so there was really no customer impact. I proceeded to spend the next 2 days reconstructing the clusters using Terraform and a rewritten resource config. After finishing rebuilding everything, we migrated off the orphan clusters without incident. Our principal software engineer even remarked that he wouldn't have known anything had happened if he hadn't been told about it. We wound up with a happy ending. But those 2 days were a brutal slog rebuilding everything.
0: Gosh, yeah, right? You're kind of stuck. You're like, well, until I get things migrated, I can't really touch this existing. I just have to hope everything keeps working.
1: Man, he got lucky that he had enough resources over provision to kind of absorb that, too. That could have gone a totally different direction, first of 300. Wow.
0: It's nice we live in the cloud era, too, where you can be like, okay, I'm just going to spin up a new thing. We'll migrate, get rid of the old.
1: Yeah.
0: And
1: ooh, thank you for the boost. That was a good one.
0: McZip comes in with 50,000 sats from Castomatic.
1: Man, McZip is a consistent booster. Really appreciate that.
0: Well, one of the regulars. We love you. Stacking for scale. Need more Nix reporting to finally push me over the edge of installing Nix, that is.
1: We're here for you. We're here for you.
2: Hydrogyrum came in with 24,690 sats over two boosts using the podcast index. It looks like the very first one is 1, 2, 3, 4, 5 Satoshis.
1: Mm-hmm. We know what that is. That's our third one of the week.
10: We're going to have to go right to ludicrous speed.
2: Just moved my sats from Fountain to Albi, so I'm finally boosting again. I recently switched over my desktop, laptop, and server over to, you guessed it, Nix OS, and I'm loving it.
0: Oh, wonderful.
2: Almost every app I needed that isn't working in Nix packages, which is usually just some interaction with Sway or Wayland, works fine in a Flatpak. The only thing I've had real issues with so far is ESPIDF for embedded development because of how it handles itself with VS Code. Now, as a follow-up with another 1, 2, 3, 4, 5 Satoshis.
10: Smoke if you got them.
2: I felt like sending some more with Adwinter as it is. Plus, I want to hear more Spaceballs sound bites.
1: Dang right. Thank you. Yeah, thank you very much, Hydrogrum.
0: It's a nice little real-world NixOS report. You know, like, we really don't want to pretend that everything works or everything's easy, right?
1: Yeah.
0: Like,
1: VS Code can actually be surprisingly maybe a little trickier than people expect.
0: Yeah, you know, especially like if you've got any kind of sandboxing, Flatpak, or, you know, just the sort of Nix, all the crazy paths going on with Nix. And VS Code needs to find all of its things, and the plugins have certain assumptions about where they can find, like, the development files or the JVM or whatever, you know, compilers for your embedded environment.
1: Yep. Yeah, it is true. I like those on-the-ground reports. I think we got to keep it real. I think, you know, we got to be careful not to oversell it. So thank you for doing that. That's a valuable boost in multiple ways and gave me a chance to play an extra Spaceballs boost. So I appreciate that, Hydra. Ghost Mullet, love that one, comes in with a row of ducks. So what used to be listenable over a commute or a commute and a half will now have to roll into work and out into cooking because I'm a new party member. Woo! And this week's member feed was a banger of 3 hour goodness. That's true.
2: I have a secret.
0: Whoopsie.
1: Oh, yeah. What's that?
2: Every member's feed is 3 hours. Pretty much.
1: Yeah, they're often, they're bangers. Yeah.
2: Yeah.
1: Yeah. Even when we're not live over the holidays, we'll still have member versions of the show. The only problem is Drew makes it sound real good. It's just, got to make that choice. We do have a version for the members that has still got all the Drew goodness, but just no ads as well, as a way of saying thank you.
0: Faraday Fedora boosts in with another row of ducks. The TLDR for my big IT mix-up, don't trust no-name raid cards from eBay, even if they've been working at the company longer than you have.
1: Oh, man.
2: That's awesome.
1: What about unknown history hard drives that are like 7 years old? Would you, Faraday, would you?
0: We should probably get some cheap raid cards just to throw on
1: top.
0: Yeah,
1: yeah, especially when those drives are getting so old.
0: Uh-huh.
1: Also, I think it accelerates ZFS raid.
0: Yes.
1: I think it's
0: good. That's
1: what
0: they recommend is you get really cheap raid cards to help ZFS out.
1: Really, really good for that. Faraday, thank you for the boost, and do not listen to us. We are just kidding.
2: Eve blasted 2,500 sats our way and said, hey, here's a small contribution for the scale trip.
1: Thank you. Every sat counts. We'll put that towards the trip. Nice. Noodles comes in with another Spaceball boost. 1, 2, 3, 4, 5 sats.
9: 1 million space bucks.
11: 1 million?
1: Oh, Pizza the Hut. It says, hello and good luck with scale. I live nearby in the Central Valley, but I can't make it. Make sure to do lots of coverage, though, of NixOS. I love the Spaceballs boost sounds. It might just end up being my default amount that I boost in. Noodles, thank you for helping us get there. We'll put that right towards scale. And we will try to do our best on the coverage.
0: Well, we got 6,100 sats from, I think, a name that appears to be a space or just empty. So thanks for that.
1: All right. Thank you, though. It's like an anonymous secret Santa sending us some sats.
0: All the sats count, so.
2: Or it might be a weird bug, but nobody will know that it was them.
1: Right. Well, we do have the make good boost. You know, 1,003 lucky threes. You can let us know.
0: Ryan boosts in with 4,506 sats. I was prepping for a cutover to a new SAN on our ESX cluster at our production site.
1: Mm-hmm.
0: Connected the new SAN via the existing fiber channel switches and started prepping to move the host.
1: Sure.
0: And then lose connection to the management hosts I was using. Logged into the ESX host direct and find it purple screened.
1: Uh-oh.
0: Then all of the ESX hosts purple screened. Lost all the VMs. No AD, no management hosts, very little of anything.
1: Oh my God.
0: Found out our old hosts had a bad firmware on the fiber channel cards.
1: Ooh.
0: So that when you connected a new SAN, it would purple screen the host.
1: No.
0: Would have found out if management had not canceled the support contract because it cost too much.
1: Oh my goodness.
0: And also, this is a postcode boost from Australia.
1: Well, hello, Australia.
0: Yeah, 4506 is a postal code in Australia. Cities like Murrayfield and Brisbane.
1: Okay. Well, hello, and thank you for sharing that pain with us.
11: Wow.
1: We take that pain, and we feel it. That, man, to get bit by a firmware like that.
0: That would just be so devastating.
1: So not the same, but there was, and Dell server guys out there will remember this, there was an era of Dell servers that had bogus tape drives, and it lasted years. And you wouldn't necessarily always know until you went to do a restore, and man, that got us once. And it turned out the backups were no good. And, you know, I don't even know. I mean, I think the server was a few months old. I can't remember. It was really upsetting. And then they replaced the tape drive, and it still wasn't fixed. It was a whole ordeal. And, you know, when you put everything in a VM and the VM environment goes out, that's always why I've kind of been a big fan of leaving one DNS and DHCP server outside the VM stack and one AD controller outside the VM stack, if you can. It's not always an option. But if you can, oof, feeling that one. Thank you for the boost, though.
2: Aidvrise came in with a total of 6,810 Satoshis across four boosts.
12: I am programmed in multiple techniques.
2: The first one, 1701 Satoshis. Hey, since we're talking about oops moments, well, I've got one too. I had just started my career in IT working for a hospital and had recently been put in charge of our application development and operating system deployment systems called Microsoft System Center Configuration Manager.
1: Yep.
2: It's quite the name.
1: Oh, yeah. No,
0: that's what it's CCM.
1: The product, what it does is in the name. It's on the can.
2: The previous employee who had all the knowledge was gone, and it was up to me to figure out how the system worked, what needed to be done, and how to maintain it. Keep in mind, I'm 19 at the time.
1: Oh, man.
2: One of the things that needed to be done is to update the deployed versions of Windows.
1: Well, I'm sure the last guy had great documentation.
0: Detailed notes, of course.
1: Oh, yeah, for sure.
2: So I began figuring out how to create, manage, customize the operating system deployment piece of SCCM. Being someone who likes automation, I found that I could remotely tell any computer with the SCCM agent on it to automatically reboot into the Windows PE environment and begin the imaging process, wiping the disk, installing the new Windows version, and all other company software that needed to go on there. It came time for the operating room workstations to be reimaged. Being the operating room, they're quite busy, and I had to do it during a time when they were not being used.
1: Been there.
0: Ooh.
1: Yep.
2: Luck would have it, most of the rooms were open after 5 p.m., so I went and scheduled the deployment of the image for these workstations. SCCM uses UTC by default unless you hit another checkbox during the deployment to use client local time. I did not check that checkbox. So right on schedule, a 1700 hours, these computers started reimaging.
0: Oh, no.
2: It turns out, being in Central Time, we were 6 hours behind UTC, which puts us at 11 a.m., right smack dab in surgery. Thankfully, the doctors were able to continue that surgery without their charting computer, and the nurses just pulled up a laptop from another room. I did learn very quickly to double-check every deployment from that point on. I didn't lose my job, actually still work for the same company a mere 3 years later.
1: Well, you won't make that mistake again.
0: You just UTC everything all the time.
1: Oh, time math. Adversary's been there. Man, have I been there when you take out the system right in the middle of prime time when you meant to take it offline during like low-key hours. Whew. Yeah, imagine also, I've been there, had that happen at a law firm. I've had that happen at a doctor's office, and I've had that happen at a bank. And none of those places like that very much. None of them do. Soltros comes in with 5,000 sats using the index, as well. I can't think of a specific horror story of mine right now. I'll say that I bet 80% of us have accidentally DD'd over a hard drive or a USB thumb drive at least once before. Yeah. My most absolute shameful. I mean, I've done some whoppers. Like one of them, my small whopper was I was planning to keep source files of every video we've ever made at Jupiter Broadcasting. And this was getting on this big, massive external, and I had two identical ones that were used for two different types of projects. One at the time was for client projects, and one was for JB projects. Uh-huh. And I had mislabeled them. And I hooked up the one that I thought was for client projects and did the annual format. and I had wiped all of our video footage. And it was at that moment I was like, well, I guess I'm not keeping source files for everything forever. I just had to make peace with that. But the real whopper, we had videos of the kids being born. I'm not a huge fan of doing it, but Ange really wanted it. And it happened at home, and it all kind of happened fast. So I grabbed the camera, the studio camera. I have a tape in there. And I record the birth.
0: Yeah.
1: I don't know if I didn't take the tape out, like, because I was using a work tape. It got all mixed up with the work stuff, and I think I just recorded right over it. Birth of my child.
0: I wonder what you recorded over it.
1: So I used to do back then in-studio tape backups of the shows.
0: Oh.
1: Because, like, you know, the Hackintosh might crash. So we'd have in-camera tape backups of everything because we were running the audio and the video all through the camera. And so I would just have a tape in there and just hit record and just as a backup have it. And I'd probably just – so it's probably just some random episode.
0: Yapping on.
1: Sitting in front of a green screen, yapping my dumb mouth. So that's my worst data loss story. And, you know, it's back in the tape days. So what are you going to do, Wes? What are you going to do?
0: Eric comes in with 12,345 cents.
6: So the combination is 1, 2, 3, 4, 5. That's the stupidest combination I ever heard in my life.
0: And continuing the, you know, I'm just a vessel to chat with Brent for the boosters.
1: Yeah.
0: Brent, have you checked out the NixOS hardware repo and their framework 13th gen Intel files? I really like the NixOS hardware repo as it puts the collective knowledge of hardware configuration and kernel tweaks in a single place.
1: Yeah.
2: You know, thankfully I was tipped off by this at the last NixOS meetup here at Seabase where I... Just after I unboxed the framework at one of our JB meetups, I went to the NixOS meetup and had a bunch of people tell me exactly what I should be doing right. So I did learn about this early on, and it was amazing. And then it was one of those moments where you're like, oh, some people are doing amazing work out there, and I just need to, like, copy and paste one little thing to take advantage of all that work. This is amazing. So
1: that sounds like it's worth a Seabase membership right there.
2: It sure is. And because of that, just today, I shared this very repo with our dear friend Alex, who just, he didn't say it online yet, but he just unboxed his framework today.
0: Oh, exciting.
1: This is my explanation to folks when they're like, well, what's the big deal about Nix? I'm like, okay, well, here's an example of what makes Nix great. Some person a couple of months ago got themselves a framework laptop and they noticed their headphone port had some buzz on the line. And they're like, well, how do I fix this? And through whatever process they went through, they solved with a couple of command line, with a couple of lines in the config, they solved the buzz for on NixOS systems. And then they share that two line fix on the internet. And now every Nix user has that buzz solved. That's across the board. You put it in there and it stays fixed forever. It's really nice like that. So, all right, I'm done, but I'm just trying to make it, just trying to explain myself. Exception comes in with 5,000 sats, sending us some fountain funds to help us get to scale and says, keep up the stellar work. Well, thank you, Exception. Appreciate that.
2: Our dear Gene Bean came in with 12,222 sats over two boosts, and I think I know what that means. There's a row of ducks as the first one. Hey, Boost just now made me think maybe the community could help. I'd love to see a fully fleshed out Hyperland setup for NixOS laptop that includes a login manager, power management included for when the lid is closed, graphical interaction with Wi-Fi networks, and high DPI support. Here's what I have so far just for reference, and it's seriously lacking, but it is pretty, and they included a link to their GitHub repo where they have their Nix config.
0: Oh, challenge set. Have at it, y'all.
1: This is actually a brilliant idea Gene has just stumbled upon. Why don't we have the community coming up with some cool mixes of Nix where you get great desktop experiences and then we throw those up on GitHub and people can use them and try it? Like, that's a really good idea, yeah. Gene. I hope somebody takes you up on this. So he wanted to get Hyperland with a login manager, with power management when you close the lid.
0: Sort of like a nicely tuned setup. Hyperland. Yeah.
1: I like that idea a lot.
2: Gene also sent in 10,000 more Satoshis to say, hey, don't get distracted by the shiny distros while planning for that 32-bit challenge. Gentoo should still be on your to-do list.
0: Keeping Gene, us honest, I love
1: Gene,
0: it.
1: Gene, how is Gentoo not the shiniest of the 32-bit distros? Gentoo is the shiniest of them. Have you looked at the distros that are available for 32-bit Linux? It's bleak, Gene. It's bleak. I think Gen 2 is top of the list, if you ask me.
0: Complete Noobs comes in with Aroidux. 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And the best part? If you're using Linux, you can pass through the GPU to a Windows VirtualBox, try it and test it on my ThinkPad T470. And then there's a little link we'll include over to Complete Noobs blogs where they got some deets on that.
1: If we can find it, we should find the episode we had a couple of years ago with Alex where we get into that. And we talk about eGPUs and we talk about dedicating a VM to use that eGPU. I still have mine. I don't find it to be the most practical solution for my laptop, so I don't tend to use it much. But that is a really good tip for those that aren't aware. If you've got Thunderbolt on a Linux machine, you could be going around low-key all day with Intel graphics or whatever, embedded AMD or whatever. Well, probably not if you're going to have Thunderbolt. You'll plug it in, though. Boom, you can have a big old PCI Express graphics card. And it may not be a 16X speed, but it'll probably be, like, I don't know, 4A, whatever it is. It'll totally crush compute. It'll be great for that. And honestly, I've used it for gaming, too. It's been totes fine.
2: Loud Impacts came in with another row of ducks. Simply saying, will it scale?
1: Oh, I get it. Thank you. Thank you for the duckies to help us get down to scale. Nice little haul this week, everybody. We are trying to stack up to 8 million sats, and this week we had 22 boosters, and we added 600,540 sats to that milestone, which is definitely going to help. Thank you, everybody who boosted in. We try to get to every message above the 2,000 sat cutoff. If you would like to boost, there's so many ways to do it, but I think the top ways are with a new podcast app, because then you get like 90-second notifications once the new episode's been out. You get live stream support, which we'll be talking about while that might be really great when we're in. If we get down to scale and we can do a show, I want to do it lit in a new podcast app. There's a lot of new features in there, and you also get the boost support. But if you're not ready to switch apps, and I understand, I think you should consider the Strike app. It's available in 36 countries. It's on the Lightning Network. And then you can just get some sats. 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You go to getalbi.com, put some sats in there, and boost from the podcast index using the web. It's a little bit of a journey because you are going into, you know, a brand new frontier. But what we're trying to do here is we're trying to keep podcasting as independent as possible. And when you boost, there's no company between you, your value, and the value you receive. It's just a peer-to-peer network. It's all using open source software. And I just think it's a good experiment. And if we can find a way to use free software and an open network to fund open content, I think that's a model that is reproducible. And there's value in that. And I think there's value in keeping podcasting independent and thriving. And so I appreciate everybody that takes the time to walk that hill, to get those sats, to get that set up. Because then once you're boosting, it's a lot of fun. And we just love getting your messages. And it also creates sort of spontaneous moments for us in the show. And a big shout out to everybody who streams those sats as they listen. We see you. And we appreciate you. Please do keep boosting in. We'll be reading them. Now we are going into the holiday schedule. So if you'd like to boost in and give us updates on your 32-bit challenge, please do, because when we come back on the 7th, we will be reading those. We have one more regular episode that will be covering the boost, and then we're off into our holiday specials and back on the 7th. So you can stack those sats while we're gone, send us your 32-bit results and more. I think it's going to be great. You guys will really love the holiday specials this year. So stand by. All that will be coming up in your feeds. You don't got to do a thing. Okay, West Payne, you can only pick one. Which is our app pick this week?
0: Ooh.
1: Two very good choices. One brought by Brent, one brought by you. So I know there's some bias there, but I'll allow it.
0: I got to go with Brent.
1: Oof. Oh, I didn't expect it. All right, we'll save the other one for the future, but this is a really great looking app. Tell us about Marker, Brent.
2: Yeah, I found this one coming across our shelf, and I figured it fit in with our theme this week. Marker is a neat little application that converts PDFs, EPUBs, and MOBI files to Markdown. It's about 10 times faster than NuGet, which I haven't used. But it is more accurate on most documents and has low hallucination risk. So you just heard it. It's got some AI stuff going on in the background to help you convert these things.
1: Yeah, if you got a big old fancy GPU, it'll use that to crunch this, but it'll also work on your CPU.
0: NuGet is a neural optical understanding for academic documents, but it's like a PDF parser. So yeah, it sounds like in the same place as Marker.
1: These are some really cool tools where I feel like you can set aside all the hype around AI. This is like the practical, what you can use it for stuff today on your own machine without any cloud services. And
0: it's not replacing you at work. It's just making you, another tool. A little better to work with PDFs, which no one likes.
1: Right. Like if I can interrogate a large language model about a particular topic for 10 minutes and get more informed, you know, you got to double check it right now, but you can see the direction that's going. Or if I can use something like Marker and take a proprietary PDF or something that's locked up in an EPUB and use some sort of AI model to OCR that, that's a win. And that's a legitimate use for these tools. So I think that was our real goal with this episode.

0: your 2024 predictions. We also want to get those in.
1: That's like my favorite time of year.
2: It's going to be a wacky year. You just know it.
0: Yeah. And then last but not least, tuxies.party. You got a couple of days left to vote if you haven't yet. Now, our next live stream will actually be on Saturday. Saturday, and we're doing it at 11 a.m. Pacific, we decided.
2: Yeah, Saturday the 16th at 11 a.m. Pacific time.
0: So if you want to join us for the last live show of the year, that's when to do it. Our live lug will be open. Our mumble room will be there if you'd like to get in there. And get
2: love
0: the,
2: you have you. It's yeah. always a little bit weird when we shift schedules, so yeah. we really appreciate anyone who can make
0: yeah,
2: it.
0: Yeah, if you normally can't make it on a Sunday, but you could on a Saturday, you need to show up, because most people won't, because we change it. And when you change it,
2: all bets are off.
0: It really is funny. It is funny how that works. Links to everything we talked about today, that'll be at linuxunplugged.com/540. Of course, we'll have links to the tools we talked about there and our subscribe link, our contact form, all of that, the RSS, that's all there. And we just always appreciate if you get an opportunity to share the show with somebody. Word of mouth is the number one way to spread podcasts. I mean, think about how long these things are. Who's going to listen unless a trusted friend tells them it's worth it? So we appreciate that. Now, that does wrap it up for this week's episode. Love to hear from you. And of course, as always, appreciate you listening. Thanks so much for joining us on this week's episode of your Linux Unplugged program. I swear I'm not a robot. I swear.
2: Not yet.
0: Soon. maybe in a year or two, we'll have an episode that's totally done by AI and we're taking the week off.
2: If the show quality suddenly rapidly improves, that's how you'll know.
0: All right, let's get out of here. Thanks so much for joining us on this week's episode. We'll see you right back here next Tuesday, as in Sunday.
3: Or Saturday.

0: I had the greatest experience. Like the last couple of days driving around my town, I saw more smiles on faces than I think I've seen in 2 years. People just driving around with big grins on their faces, in their car, people waving you through when you get to the intersection, letting you go when you pull into a parking lot, saying hi to you. Something about the New Year's just had my town in a great mood. It's nice to see.
1: I thought the grins might have been like drawn on the way you're describing it, but it sounds like if they're waving you through, that's a different story.
0: Also unrelated, but according to the local news, my town is the most heavily medicated town in the state. Well, I don't know. It's office hours with Chris. Hello, everyone. It's the first office hours of the year. One of the last office hours. Who knows? I don't even know. So how could you know? But I'm here and Brent's here. Hey, Brent.
1: Hello. This is number 20. Can you believe it?
0: No. No, we just did this.
1: Seems wild. Yeah, we just started like yesterday, right?
0: I actually put 19 in the dock. Yeah, just couldn't accept it. So we have something special going on today. We have two old friends in the sense of the show, not in the sense of the age, rejoining us to discuss some of the projects that we want to kick off and get work done in 2023. I'm really excited to have both of you back. Stefan, let's start with you. Your last episode was episode 8, and now here you are on the big 2-0. Welcome back to the show, sir.
2: Yeah, thanks for having me. Nice what you've done with the place in the meantime. It looks really nice. Yeah.
0: It was really Brent did most of the decorating.
1: Well, you know, what can I say?
0: Yeah. And then, Elray, you're joining us. Your last episode was episode 15. Welcome back to the show, buddy.
3: Why, thank you. I appreciate it. No dogs or penguins this time.
0: No. No, we're just getting serious business done. You know, I'm really happy to have you here, Stefan, because I haven't really seen you around much. So I thought, okay, I don't know if he's gone and you're back now. And one of the things I love about this community is sometimes people do step away for a little bit, but they often do come back. How have you been? How's life been for you? And are we going to see you around a little bit more these days?
2: So work was a bit wild and like always, like end of the year comes super unexpected.

0: and everyone's like wanting to finish up stuff for this year and so on, and it was like too much work, so I had to step away for a bit.
1: That's understandable.
0: Yeah, and I was super happy that LRA took basically over my role, or that it worked the way we envisioned, that always somebody is there that can carry the torch, basically. But yeah, I was sure I was coming back, so but I couldn't really put a date on it and just had to finish up stuff.
1: I'm really impressed with actually how smooth that worked. And of course, we're really grateful for LRA kicking off. And for some context here, for those that didn't catch maybe office hours 5 or 8, Stefan really got the ball rolling on the community build of the website and created an MVP that was sort of the galvanizing move that created the community momentum. And as he just mentioned, we needed to step away for work. We were so grateful that LRA stepped in. And that's really always what you want to hope to see on an open source project. But
0: which
1: sometimes
0: never happens.
1: It's not the case. Yeah.
0: So it's like one dude with like a lot of feature requests and getting yelled at that something's not implemented.
1: Yeah.
0: And then that's it. Yeah. Yeah.
1: Well, the trick is just have everyone yell at Brent.
2: Yeah, that works pretty well, actually. We can count on that one. I will also say that a bunch of other community members stepped up. So I'm not going to list everyone because there were tons of you. But I just got to say, like, thanks to everyone else, too, who stepped up with, you know, reviewing PRs. CG Bass Player's been doing that kind of stuff. And just some amazing contributions, too, from other members who kind of just popped in from time to time. So thanks to everybody.
1: Speaking of which, we could talk about a contribution from Chance M to improve the live indicator. That's something that could be going out to production right now as we're recording. So tell me a little bit about that.
2: Yeah, Chance has been doing some great PRs recently. And this is a tiny one, but like a really nice quality of life addition. We did have a live status indicator for when you had the menu kind of expanded. So you had all the menu items across the top of the screen. But when you shrunk your window or you're on mobile, that all kind of collapsed into a menu in the top right-hand corner. And there was no live indicator for that little badge at the top that represented the menu. So this is an addition just to add an indicator, a live indicator, to that menu icon, which is seemingly a small thing. But Chance, of course, went the extra mile and made it so that it kind of pulses as we're live. So it's not just static. It's kind of dancing up there. So, LRA, I know you've been having a look at it and you did a bit of actual extra work to test this. Can you give us a tour of that?
3: Yeah, absolutely. And I actually did merge that into the develop. So it's not in prod yet because we said we were going to be responsible this time.
1: Oh, all right. All right.
3: But it is on
4: boring.
2: Well, that's not exciting for a show.
1: Yeah, yeah.
0: No, I mean, just being careful and something breaks and so on.
2: Yeah, like we've matured. We've matured in these 20 episodes, it seems.
1: I support that.
0: Yeah, okay. So the reason why I was really gone is that.
1: Yeah.
0: Oh, I'm just kidding.
3: We did deploy it to the development branch, though, so that is now, I posted a link into the JB chat that you can view the actual mobile status indicator.
1: Oh, okay, I'm going to look at that right now.
3: So, while it's not on production, it is on our develop preview, so that way people can actually see it and interact with it.
1: And before, the use case before was that if you were in the mobile view, you wouldn't know. There was no indication at all that we were live. Is that the case?
3: Correct.
2: I think if you opened the menu, you would get a red indicator as you would if the menu was kind of expanded.
1: If you expand the hamburger menu.
3: Exactly.
2: Yeah, but you would have to explicitly expand it to then get that indication. So it wasn't really accomplishing what we were looking for.
1: What's nice is you can reproduce this on the desktop version just by dragging your browser around and making it a smaller screen size. The website will reform, and then you can actually see this what we're talking about without having to have a mobile device. You can see that the little red dot shows up on the hamburger menu just by resizing your desktop browser window.
3: Chance actually added a nice little quality of life thing for pulsing as well. Once you click on the hamburger menu, it actually makes the pulsing disappear, and it only has the actual live page red. So that way, it's almost like a guided user journey.
2: That's so thoughtful.
1: That is really a nice little touch. That is a little detail. again, that I just don't know if we would have even thought of, you know?
2: Nope. I can tell you we wouldn't have. But I think that's really the advantage of having people like the two of you and everyone who's been contributing to the project. It's like you're users of the website. And often, you know, for Chris and Wes and I, and when you're on this side of the production, sometimes you don't really see those niceties that you want to have on the website. So Chris has said this multiple times, but it's so nice to have the actual users of the website have some say in how it's getting designed and to implement features that we would have never even known was a nice thing to have. So it's such a great thing.
1: Yeah. Yeah, for sure. So that should be going out. When do we decide if it's past testing? Do we just, some of us test it and then bless it forward? How does that, what's the next step for a feature like this before it hits JupiterBroadcasting.com?
3: So right now we kind of just arbitrarily choose whenever we want to deploy.
1: Fair. That's fair.
3: But overall, we do all of the testing before it hits the actual develop branch. So at any time, the develop can be deployed because it's already been through reviews of individual people already. And with this contribution, I actually also added some extra tests so that way whenever we get future contributions, we can make sure that it's not going to modify or remove the actual live indicator for mobile or for the actual live tab as well. I made it to where we're using, for those that don't know, we're using Playwright and PyTest with Python, so that way we can write tests for the website and making sure things are working properly. And one of the things that you can do with that is you can intercept requests. And so what I did is whenever you actually make a request for the live page, it will intercept the response for that request. And I injected an actual live event that I had just grabbed one time. I think it was actually the Cottonwood Lups episode.
2: Oh no. Oh no. Don't remind us of that one.
3: Whenever you look at the test, and I put screenshots on the PR, but whenever you look at the test, which not a lot of people do, you actually see the rendering of that episode on the website, and you see the little live button. And I also added a mobile device viewport. Now we're also going to be able to test viewports for multiple mobile devices. So we do one for iPhone 13, Galaxy S9 Plus, and I think there's a Pixel device as well.
1: That's great.
2: That is really neat. I didn't realize that last part, that you also added functionality to test mobile devices, because we've seen a lot of issues come in with various parts of the website that are like, oh, I'm on mobile and I can't, you know, submit a contact form because there's this thing hidden or whatever. And so I'd imagine that testing going forward will benefit us in many, many ways. That's awesome.
3: Yeah, right now it's just for the live page, but I made it to where you can easily just add it to the test as a parameter, and you can, there's a specific way you do it right now, but in the future we can integrate it to where we can technically do all the three major browsers, and we could do all the three major browsers for any viewport size that Playwright supports. So it's something that we'll have to continue to integrate, but the foundation is there now to where we can actually integrate it in the tests and have better support for that.
1: That, you know what, that feels like a nice professional operation there. I want to shift gears now, and let's talk about hopes and dreams for 2023. And Stefan, I'd like to kind of start with you. I'm curious if you could wave a magic wand and herd all of the cats, what would be the next thing you would start working on the website?
0: Yeah, so the main focus for me would be starting out with the archive, so the old episodes, and also backfilling some current episodes that are missing. For example, for Coda Radio, I think the first 52 episodes are missing and stuff like that. And also download like all videos and MP3s and whatnot to a central location in an organized manner. Because they are now like all over the place. They are like Fireside, Scale Engine, Libsyn.
1: Archive.org even.
0: Yeah, yeah. And I encountered so many different solutions that, and I want to gather all those assets together and store them in a MinIO bucket. That's basically self-hosted simple storage, basically like a Linode object storage. So we have a good structure going forward, and also like download all Fireside assets also from the current shows. So we have them all together. If we would want to leave Fireside, we would have all the assets and it would be pretty trivial to switch over. And also for the archive, I'm integrating or reintegrating the XML feeds, and that Hugo builds the XML feeds, because then you could just grab an XML feed from archive show and then use it in your normal podcast application and listen to your favorite old episodes and so on.
1: So you can pull down the archive through your podcast player.
0: Yeah.
1: Yeah.
0: And yeah. Also like the inline podcast player I integrated, which was switched for the other one that I will use for the archive, because they are not hosted on Podverse, I guess. And so we need like this player for the old episodes, and also like a video player for the old videos. And yeah, that's like, so the archive is a bit of work. I already started. I also looked into CDN pricing and so on, and then stopped.
1: Yeah, I know, right?
0: CDN pricing for like media delivery is like insane. So Cloudflare only hosts text files, so they are not really keen hosting MP3 and video files. They have like a different rate for that, but it's like contact us, which is always a bad sign. If they don't put the price on the website and say contact us, yeah. It's always too expensive. And I think the cheapest delivery network was Akamai, and that was like roughly guesstimated like $3,000 a month, like US dollars. And I was like, okay, probably not. So, and I think we should try something like Linode object storage for the archive and see how that goes. And then maybe just use also Linode object storage for the live shows as well, for the shows not archived, and then look where we go from there, because like CDN is like far too expensive. And I think also like it really doesn't provide so much in terms of quality of life and so on.
1: It's true, the archive isn't going to have a lot of concurrent downloads like the current shows do.
0: No.
1: It's going to be, you know, one-off, although it could be a lot of them, I suppose, if somebody was pulling down, you know, all of the episodes or something like that. But
2: the entire back catalog, because they want to have it locally?
1: Maybe. I know this is just me, but I wish BitTorrent Sync, I know there's Resilio and there's Sync thing, but I just wish BitTorrent Sync would have taken off, because for a hot minute, I had a good little chunk of listeners that were syncing the episodes over BitTorrent Sync, and that was just so nice, because everybody became the CDN, and you know, you just had a folder on your hard drive and a new episode would show up in it. It was pretty neat in that regard.
0: Yeah.
1: The archive, though, would be a big project. I think the storage and the CDN is our trickiest aspect with it. It's always been sort of the thing I've come up against, because if we really wanted to make all those old MP4s available, well, you know, we do have a good chunk of all of that already on Scale Engine. So we could just continue to use Scale Engine for the storage, like most of the MP4s, but not all of them, but a lot of them are going to be on there already.
0: Yeah, okay. So, I mean, I will download them anyway and name them in a proper format and make like...
1: Clean it up.
0: Yeah, clean it up, and that makes more sense. And then we can see if we use it or not. Yeah, but I just, as I said, like the CDN pricing was like insane. And I think the best way would be to use something like MinIO. I mean, you could host MinIO yourself on a normal server.
1: I've thought about, too, for current shows, something like Linode Object Storage, where it actually the file lives, and then Cloudflare R2 in front of that for the actual distribution. I don't know exactly how that would work. I haven't really looked that far into it. But speaking to the replacing Fireside topic, Fireside is, for the listeners, that's our back-end podcast hosting platform. They manage the RSS feeds, and they manage the CDN, and they manage, like, if you go to officehours.hair. That's a fireside page. And the service is good. And one of the best deals about it is what we pay for it easily is valuable just because of the CDN pricing, except for LUP. LUP is large enough that they had they forced us. They gave us like, I want to say it was maybe at best 30 days, maybe it was 3 days to like pay up or get off the platform for LUP. And so we have a special negotiated price, which is they negotiated it up for LUP. But the other shows, it's like a steal. Like, it's unbelievable that, you know, we're getting CDN pricing at that cost.
3: With Linode and Akamai merging, is that maybe something that could be? I don't know how partnerships work, but...
1: Oh, yeah, sure. It's just, you know, so, I mean, even if a partnership lasted 5 years, if we're trying to build systems for 15 years, that's my question. It's like, the thing I like about some layer of abstraction is, with Minnow or Linode, you could have it be anywhere. You could have that backend cache be on any system that supports an S3 compatible object storage. And so Linode would be my obvious go-to, but having like R2 in front of it means we could change where R2 is pointed down the road potentially if we needed to, because we also have a lot of storage here in the studio. We don't have a great connection today, but there's discussions of one day getting a fiber connection, symmetric gigabit here at the studio. We'll see if it ever actually happens. But, you know, so we could have a little bit more capacity here, especially if there was a front end cache in front of that. I don't know. There's a lot of ways to crack that one. I think inevitably we will end up using Linode object storage for some portion of it. All right. So while we're on you, what is your kind of like, if you could wave the magic wand, herd all of the cats automatically, what would you like to see happen to the website? I don't know. Let's just say in the next few weeks or month or whatever. Kind of an immediate timeline. And then if you got a long-term one, you can throw it in as well, of course.
3: I was about to say, how long do we have? No, kidding. So more immediate, I know that RSS feeds have been really important and something that JB overall has been really invested in. So working probably with Wes, and I know Chance has been working on things a little bit as well, to get that fully integrated, at least for office hours or whatever it'll be in the future, to have that working would be awesome. I know that there's a lot of other things I would like transcripts and stuff. Like, that would be really cool if we could get that done this year. I don't think in the next couple of weeks, but it'd be awesome to eventually have that, because there's been so many times that I want to go back and like, oh, what was that one thing? And I know that notes.jb.com has helped, but...
1: But, you know, having a transcript would make the notes.jupiterbroadcasting.com search even better.
2: Mm-hmm.
1: But Podverse, I don't know how long they've had this, because I don't listen to a lot of shows that have transcripts. But Podverse has an auto scroll function with the transcript. So you can, you know, so you're like, you got the Podverse app up, you can swipe to the right and the transcript comes up and it's following along with the host as they're speaking. And you can scroll back and forth and jump to that point by tapping on the sentence. And it's so handy when you're trying to go back and refer to something. I can't even tell you, it's like a game changer when you're just, I know they talked about this and I just want to go find it at this point in the show. And between chapter markers and then the transcript, you can get to the actual like second really quick. So yeah, I agree. That'd be a great one too. I'm with you on that.
3: Yeah, absolutely.
1: Well, for me, mine would be, I want to see the geocache stuff. I don't know. I think we need somebody who's excited about that and wants to own that one, but somebody who wants to help us organize Jupiter stashes. I know we've got some ideas. So that's one thing I'd like to see added. What about you, Brent? What's on your wish list?
2: I feel like you're pushing a name there. Jupiter stashes. Is that going to be like the...
1: You like that?
2: You got a domain name in mind or what?
1: Well, now we got to get one now. Yeah.
2: But Stefan, I know you had some like, maybe blue sky ideas in this area that you were mentioning to me just the other day. You want to throw some of them out there?
0: Yeah. So I did some geolocation stuff with like OpenStreetMaps and so on. So I think you shouldn't use Google for that, for obvious reason, also for pricing and so on. I think this opens like a can of worms in the sense that you need like interactivity for the site, because it would be nice to have like a form where people can fill out, I found the stash, or here's the stash, and
1: right where they hid one.
0: Yeah, and so for that we need like a dynamic portion of the site, and maybe you could do something with Python and Fast API, so that we have like, I don't know, api.jupiterbroadcasting.com. And then we have like the dynamic part there and can come up with a JavaScript application that uses the API to store every information and so on. And then with Python, you have like all options. Like you could even do a commit to the site and then store it in Markdown files and use our Hugo setup to render the front end, or you just use a database. But that would also be a solution for integrating search, because then we have like an API and then we can have a search endpoint and that searches the content. And if we need better search, we could integrate like Elasticsearch or something similar and have this as a proxy for every other software we want to use. And a bit further than that, it would maybe make sense to have an OAuth service provider, like something like accounts.jupiterbroadcasting.com, where people can register. And then every other software we use will use this OAuth provider. And then you have like one central location for accounts and can like use any other open source software that supports OpenID. And yeah, you have your Jupiter Broadcasting account and can log in to everything.
1: And what would that login get you?
0: Of course, you don't want like anyone without credentials adding content to the site for slashes, for example. I think you won't have like authorized, and also like to notify maybe people when a stash was found and added to or so on, and you want to notify them. And yeah.
1: I could see also a use case for that with the meetups. We'd like to eventually have community members have the capability of organizing their own meetups and become like, probably you'd have meetup organizers that are recognized as the person who owns that meetup and things like that.
0: And I think it would be beneficial to have something like, your own account system where you can store everything. Like, this is like a meetup administrator and so on. And then have like other open source tools access this account system to give roles to the people and so on. But you don't have to send people around and let them create 80 different accounts to interact with something.
1: Right.
0: So that's quite nice.
1: I like where your head's at. That's some good stuff too. You know, and I could even see that, like, going back to the API portion of it. This is not really something that I think we'd even work on this year, but the JB audience is very particular, right? And they are more advanced than I think your typical podcast listener. And I think they would actually find a mix your own feed feature really handy. Now, of course, all the other RSS feed stuff would have to be in place and we'd have to have, some way of actually managing this. But I just imagine like you go to a page and you select the shows you want. Maybe you want Office Hours, Coder Radio, and Linux Action News. And then you click Generate, and it generates you a custom feed. And if you're a member, again, going back to being able to authenticate, if you're a member, that list expands, right? And you get all like, I want the regular version of the show, but I want the special feature of this. And you could really kind of mix and match, because that's always the request I get, is people want a real mix of things. Like, I know this sounds so silly, but a common request is people want the regular shows with the ads because they like the ads, but then they also want like the post show or the special features for that show. Or they want like a mix of shows that we don't offer an RSS feed for. And it's not something I could really see facilitating today, but you start going the direction you're talking about, Stefan, and it starts to at least lay the groundwork to enable features like that.
0: Also, I think having like an API, people can come up with their own usage of it. I mean, you could also like make it possible to query episodes and shows and get like JSON back, and then you can do basically anything you want. Why not?
1: that is really, really neat.
0: But Elway was like nodding along to Fast API and Python, so he seems to agree that it's like a preferred solution.
1: Do you like that, Elway? You're on board with that?
3: Yeah, Kyra and I actually talked about that a little bit for the contact page. Instead of using the third-party hosted one, do some type of Fast API post
1: yes
3: integration. That's on 139 that we kind of, the issue number is 139 that we talked a little bit about it.
0: Crazy, because we didn't talk about it prior, and so without talking with each other, we come to the same conclusion, so that's always like a good sign, I guess. And you can do all kinds of stuff, like if you have an API, you can do like webhooks. So for example, the GitHub action triggers a webhook to the API, and then something happens and so on. So there's like all kind of possibilities that would open up. So I'm all for that.
2: Chris, aren't we so lucky? Like I'm just loving just sitting back and listening to these two just like throw ideas around. I feel like we're super lucky to have all this talent getting combined from like a bunch of different people into quite an amazing thing that we've created here this year. It's only been what? It's been like 8 months? Has it been 8 months that we've done the website? And it's come a long way.
1: Wow. Wow.
0: Feels a bit longer, to be honest.
3: I was going to say that. I was going to say, you sure it hasn't been 2 years?
2: I remember those first few months, Stefan, when you and I, like every third day, we'd do a check-in and be like, well, it feels like the stress is going up because that deadline date, it keeps coming and we keep thinking of things we need to integrate and we're not getting there. But I'd say it's been a successful year for sure.
0: Yeah. Yeah, for sure. Yeah. I also forgot to mention that I did a dump of the old website. So I have that under original.jupiterbroadcasting.net. And I will use that to build the archive. But we still have the old version of the site as a static site because I knew I wouldn't make it for the deadline. So it's a bit to cover my behind. So I have.
1: It's out there on life support. That's comforting.
0: And it's fast as never before because it's like static HTML and not like WordPress. So
1: right.
0: It's like amazing.
2: That is hilarious.
1: Why don't we just do that? No.
2: That sounded way easier. Yeah.
1: I could have just done that from the very beginning. Well, very good, guys. So it's nice to catch up with both of you. We should say at this point, if you're interested in joining this effort, this could be a lot of fun. It's a great way to dip your toes in and, you know, not get overwhelmed. And we have a lot of stuff. GitHub.com/Jupiter Broadcasting. Go in there. You can find the website. There's other projects on there as well. A lot to get involved with. And I want to give a shout out just before we move on, because I need to mention Linode too. But I just wanted to say that Sovereign Feeds is a really killer podcasting 2.0 RSS feed generator. This could be worth looking at just to see the options and outputs and fields that it generates. But if you're listening to all of this and you want to get in on the podcasting 2.0 stuff and you just want a tool that you can use to just kind of get started and generate a feed, you can put your podcast into Sovereign Feeds and then it will help you create podcasting 2.0 compatible entries. And including the value split, host and guest information, which they call cast. There's so many cool entries there. Ownership info, show art stuff, chapters, transcripts, anything that's in the podcasting 2.0 spec. Sovereign Feeds, so that's sovereignfeeds.com. I'll put a link in the show notes, has support for that. And it also supports updating Podping, which is another aspect of the podcasting 2.0 spec, is updating Podping so all the clients are aware that there is actually a new update. And so put a link into that because I think that's a pretty cool tool. It's not the right one for us because the way we want to programmatically generate them, but I think it's really a great option for people that maybe have one or two podcasts and they want the feeds to be compatible. With that, I want to thank Linode for sponsoring this episode of Office Hours. Let's all go right now. I'm doing it right now. Do it with me. Linode. Of course, I got a wire on my keyboard, so it's making it hard to type, but linode.com. And then instead of all the other shows, screw those shows. Support the office. Go to /Jupiter. You know? Go to /Jupiter. That's what you gotta do. Anyways, linode.com/Jupiter. Go there. Don't go for those other shows. Go there and get $100 in 60-day credit on a new account. It's a great way to support the show while you're checking out the best cloud hosting out there. I mean, you heard us just as we're talking about stuff we're building, we're gonna run it on Linode. The new website, we're running on Linode. When I spin up something for my kids, I put it on Linode. When I spin up something for the listeners, I put it up on Linode. Something for myself, Linode. You get the idea. And I am like feeling like an idiot that I didn't try the combination of services on Linode behind Tailscale. So I don't even make them publicly available anymore. I know. Turns out Chris discovers VPNs. They're handy. And I don't know. I just, because then you get the security of a private LAN with the speed and performance of a Linode server. It just seems so freaking obvious. There's always new ways you can come up using Linode. Even like, you know, you've been hearing these reads for a couple of years, you can still find ways. There's always opportunities to learn. They have like a new recently updated Mastodon one-click deployment. They worked upstream with the project to like really refine that and get that right. Good timing on their part. A couple of questions you have to answer to set up the instance right, then you hit go. It's so nice. And again, the performance, we just wouldn't use it unless the performance was fantastic. So go try them out. You're going to love it. With that $100, you can really kick the tires. You can deploy something. They got a dozen data centers coming online this year, 40 gigabit connections coming into those machines. They are their own ISP. You're going to love it. Linode.com/Jupiter. Go check it out. All right, gentlemen, there's so many more things we could talk about. I'm looking at our list here, like doing the meetup replacement, making the license of the shows very explicit on the website, building a new JB titles, so much stuff. So I think you guys are just going to have to come back so we can, keep it going. Maybe we'll just check in from time to time. See how it's going.
2: I think that's our selfish strategy to get them back once in a while. Make sure they don't go too far away.
1: I like chatting with you guys too. Yeah. Yeah. All right. So I had a little bit of podcast doom and gloom news, Brentley, that I just wanted to chat about too. And I know you guys would never do anything like this. 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
2: You saw this coming, Chris, didn't you? I know you've had it, on your TV for YouTube stuff? And you've been loving it. And you said, oh, I hope this doesn't come, but it will.
1: Yeah, I know it would. It will. The author wised up, because Pod News covered this, and the author wrote on the website that they, quote, to be honest, haven't figured out how they're going to pay podcasters. So you pay them, and then at some point, they're going to figure out how to do a rev share with the podcasters. And that's going to probably work out, can you imagine how that's going to work out?
2: Wow.
3: Sure.
0: Sorry, we couldn't figure something out, so we pocket the money and peace out.
1: Or imagine the conversation, imagine I get this email. Hi, my name is so-and-so from the AdBlock podcast app, and we've been blocking all of your ads for the last year, and we have about $1,000 we'd like to give you, but you have to go sign up on our platform, go create an account, and now go link your bank account to our platform so we can transfer you them. I'm like, screw you. This should not be an opt-in by default thing. This is not going to be good for the traditional podcasting space, and I think there's just going to be more of this kind of thing.
2: See, that's an interesting model that they're building, because basically that's what our memberships do, right? If you pay for our memberships, then you don't have to listen to the ads. But it sounds like many of our members love our ads. So I think maybe we're in a good position here. But what an interesting business model. I could see why some people would want this, because some podcasts out there have, as we've mentioned, have some just horrendously thought out ads that don't fit the content at all. And so I could see that being a jarring experience and you wanting to not have that be in your life. But from what I can tell, most podcasts do offer a membership of sorts. So it feels like, why a third party? Why not just support the people you love?
1: I think it's just not enough at scale. Plus, so if I listened to a dozen podcasts, could I pay for a membership for all of them? Probably not. Although I don't know if I want all of them to be ad-free either.
2: Could you do a Spotify membership?
1: Yeah.
3: That's what I was going to say with the dynamic ads coming up.
2: I hear YouTube's getting into podcasts.
1: Yeah.
3: I was thinking that maybe that was the reason why they tried to do it. But if it's specifically based on iTunes ones, it sounds like it's not going to handle dynamic ads at all.
1: I think this is a response to dynamic ads. You know, I think when you start inserting really low quality ads, I think this is what you get. And when everybody has a mattress sponsor and Squarespace, you know, this is kind of what you get. And I think it's inevitable, because ad sales is the hardest part of my job. It's hard, and I've been doing it for over a decade. I can imagine if you're new to it, if you've never done sales before, if you've never done consulting and contracting before, it could be even harder. And I could see it just being the easier thing to do is take the dynamic insert, take the easy low-paying thing, which frustrates the audience, which makes them search out for a product like this. And I was having a conversation in the Linux Unplugged Matrix chat room And you know, the topic was, I find the boost sound, you know, the boost annoying and the sounds annoying because I don't like crypto and I don't like the soundboard, which I get that. Everybody, you know, everybody has a degree of which they're going to like that stuff. But when you get down to it, when we started talking about it, I think when they changed their perspective, they had a completely different feeling about it. And the perspective change was the traditional ad model is very opaque. You have no idea what deals I have with any of my sponsors. You've got no idea how much money I make from any of them. No idea what the agreement is, the terms, the length. You've got none of that information. You don't know how many sponsors I've been talking to, and you don't know how many sponsors have emailed me this week. You don't have any of that information. It's all hidden from you, and it's always been that way, so you're fine with it. But it doesn't necessarily mean it's actually the best for the listener. And value for value is a flip on that. It is, especially with the boosts, you know the exact amount we're making. You know who sent it. You know when they sent it. And you know what our relationship with them is. And it's all out there in the open. It's a transparent, open way to fund something. And I think the reason why that matters is because then, as an audience member listening, you can calculate where their bias is coming from. And if you know their bias is coming from the audience, then you can probably have a little bit better faith in their actions. You can probably assume they're doing their best effort, best, you know, they're not trying to deceive you. They're not trying to trick you or make a big sale or you know, like whatever, right? Like you get where I'm going with that. And it's an open, transparent model, but it is in your face. It is kind of right out there. It's talking about money out in the open. People don't like that. People do not like to talk about amounts of money out in the open. It's very uncomfortable. It's very awkward. And so when we started having this conversation in the Matrix chat room and we started talking about, well, here's some downsides to the old model. Here's the upsides to this new model. It became clear to me that it's really the only sustainable long-term way, because apps like this and SponsorBlock and Spotify, they're going to integrate either their own ads, or they're going to remove ads, or someone's always going to be screwing with the product. If you depend on control, and if you depend on that particular message getting out there for it not being removed, you're going to get screwed because there's going to be an app. Where with the boost and the value for value, like, as many people that get the show, as much as people that spread it, you can cut it up however you like. It still gets the word out there. It gets people listening, and it increases the revenue for the podcaster. It, to me, feels like we're coming into this situation here where we're going to have this very kind of mainstream media style podcasting out there that's going to be sponsor based. It's going to be, you know, on Spotify. It's going to be the styles that we're seeing develop now that are very typical mainstream media. They have a real kind of vanilla vibe to them, real kind of safe, you know, they're real brand safe kind of stuff. And then I think you're going to have the edgier stuff, the more community driven stuff, the stuff that isn't quite as polished, the stuff that, you know, connects with you on a real human level and treats you like an actual individual. And there's a community there. And I think they're going to be very distinct branches of the podcast world. Instead of having this kind of podcasting is this big amorphous kind of hodgepodge of all this stuff, it's going to be like this branching of the industry that's going to happen. And so, you know, this app, I don't even know if I want to put a link in the show notes, to be honest with you, because you can find it if you really dig around. And the fact that they're changing the verbiage in real time because they realize how silly it sounds, trying to make it better, I just think is a dangerous, dangerous thing. And I think it's dangerous because I think it's screwing with how podcasters make money. And I take that really seriously. And I'm really, really grateful for memberships and boosts, because the reality is this is going to become more and more common and easier, especially when you automate transcripts and you get all the, it's going to be so simple. Like, we have already been able to develop technology in-house that can do it. So it's just a matter of time until other people do it, right? Like, we can automatically detect ads and cut them. So it's coming, right? Like, and I just wish people would get it. Maybe they don't care. I don't know. Maybe that's it. Maybe I just care so much because it's my, you know, it's my gerb.
3: I know for me specifically, boosts make it so much easier to give feedback to JB. Like, I probably went from sending like one or two emails to being able to send like four or five comments in every few months. So while I'm also giving, I mean, most of mine are pretty small, but I'm giving value to JB, I'm also feeling more a part of the community as well. So I know I personally wouldn't use that app at all because I enjoy being able to have that openness and integratedness with the community. I actually was telling, or I was listening to another podcast from another network, and the host was talking about how they never get really any feedback until they do like a year in review. And I'm like, guys, check this out. Like, I've posted a few times on the discussion talk, like I told them about it. And then whenever he brought that up, I was like, this is a perfect example. And I actually linked them to a clip of you, Chris, talking about how it's one step removed from being with people and meeting people in person, and how you've had a whole new shift because of the boost and the feedback that you have been giving. And they said that the example that I gave that they could potentially use, they might end up actually doing that because it sounds interesting to them. So I know for me personally, I definitely love being able to give back however I can financially, especially with it being smaller amounts, to help JB stay up and hopefully help with liquidity channels and stuff like that. But it's also helps JB as well, because you've talked about on LUP before being able to be up at the top of the charts and how that's brought more attention to the actual podcast. So I think with all of these different 2.0 enhancements that podcasting is getting, it's going to be less appealing to have skipping ads and other things like that, because you won't be able to have the same features and integration and community experience as if you were using the 2.0 stuff. So
1: I hope you're right, because I 100% agree.
2: You know, I was maybe this is the same podcast, but I was just listening to a new podcast to me, and it's The Changelog, and many of you might know about it.
3: Yeah, that was it.
2: That was it. Okay, I was listening to their year end, and I was like, well, I'm new to this podcast. I'm just going to listen to all their favorites. And they said that explicitly, was like, we don't really get any feedback all year. And yet they talk to like Jack Dorsey and like these big names on their network, and they get, you know, downloads that they shared that were about LUP numbers. So I feel like they would really benefit from the style of community that we have as well. And I just, maybe the big point here is we have an amazing community. And for many of you to take up the boosts the way that you have, and also to like pause and reevaluate your relationship with podcasts, that's not an easy thing to do. And yet we've all benefited from having that sort of mental challenge throughout this year. Chris, you and I started this, what, last January? We were kind of like wrapping our heads around this. And man, has it ever come a long way in those couple months, you know?
1: Yeah.
2: All I see is, yeah, a bunch of benefits. We often get like a little bit of pushback from, Chris, you mentioned in the start of this discussion, from like the boost sounds and like not caring about how much people are boosting in and stuff like that. But I would say pause again and think about it. And I think you really nailed it, Chris, with a lot of those points. It's worth chasing because the benefits are huge.
1: So with that, let's get to some boost. TrevDev boosted in with 500 sats. And I think the ADD topic, it hit a note. TrevDev says, I'm 38 years old. Aside from a good diet, exercise, and good sleep, I also take meds. I know they've been stigmatized, but they do work, Vinase especially. Aside from that, lots of small breaks help. I agree. Music in the background is not a motivator. It's just a small release. But our prefrontal cortex is running on hyperdrive all the time. If we get bored at all, that part of our brain burns out hard and fast, and we seek reprieve. Anything you can do to keep your hormones and circulation in check helps. And take lots of breaks again. You know, I was thinking a lot when we got the question about what I do to, you know, get work done with ADD. And I didn't have a great answer. I don't for so many things I do. I can't explain how I do anything. I just do it. It's just sort of instinct. I just sort of do it. So I have a really difficult time, like, explaining what my process is. But I agree. I always generally have something going in the background. Typically, it's music. Unless the task I'm doing is low cognition, then it's like a video or a podcast. And so that way I can split my attention. And I'm kind of switching, I think is what I'm doing. I work for a few, and then I switched, and I listen for a few, and then I work for a few, and I kind of switch between them. And that change up seems to help. Getting up and moving around is something I have a really hard time doing, but that also helps. Just changing rooms for a bit can help. So thank you, TravDev. Gene Bean came in with 1340 sats. Said, fun fact, when I was diagnosed with ADD, the doc told me that a lot of people with ADHD at the time got attracted to computers because the refresh rate of CRT monitors did something to calm the ADHD brain down. Interesting theory, if nothing else, he says.
2: That is so fascinating. Oh, man.
1: Is that why I like the 120 hertz now?
2: Or just getting blasted by some ray tubes, I guess.
1: It seems more like because the computer's a fun box with endless distractions that to me, but I don't know. Gene sent in some leet sats to say, I have found that chatting with others who have ADHD to be really helpful. And he links to ADHD Jesse on Mastodon and Rick Burrows on Mastodon. They have some pretty good conversations on it. And he says, regarding meds, Strattera is one that is not a stimulant. And he says, also, I think people should be more open about it. I agree. And then some 1338 sats to say, doctors have also said that really ADD is really just lumped into ADHD. It's just a subtype. So you have attention deficit disorder and attention deficit hyperactive disorder, but they're really all kind of the same thing. I feel like as a kid, you have ADHD, and then as an adult, you have ADD because you just slow down.
2: I love when you get hyperactive, Chris. It's a whole different side.
1: Do I now? Mm-hmm. Do I get hyper? Yeah, I bet. I can see that.
2: Mostly around like the idea of making your own cider for episode 500. That's usually when it comes up.
1: So Gene also says that I'd really like to know what you could do without leaving the iPhone. I'm really interested in results like Nextcloud and such, but I don't want to drop the iPhone yet. I get you, Gene. I totally get you. I wonder.
2: And we talked about that a little bit with like integrating Nextcloud now and doing some investigations into some of the software that you might use, you know, say a year down the road if you decide to switch platforms. But there's a lot you can do on the iPhone, even if you just sort of put your mind to it. I've kind of felt the same since, Chris, you've been on the Giraffine tour. I feel like even though I've been doing a custom ROM on my phone and having these sort of privacy conscious directions in my mobile computing for many years, now I feel like I'm missing out a little bit. So I keep thinking, like, what can I do on my platform to get as close as what Chris has now? And
1: that all starts with a good Nextcloud, Brent. You're already there. You know, I have the reason why I'm trying to drop the iPhone, and the reason why I'm going with Giraffine is I'm in the opposite position that Steve Ovens is. So at Linux Ovens, Steve from the Ask Noah show, he tweeted me today. He said he was talking to my co-host on Coda Radio. He says, guys, as a matter of principle, I don't use mobile for financial stuff. I tried to do the Boost thing to support Gamer Radio, but the barrier to entry is not worth the price of admission. He doesn't want to use anything that requires mobile. He says it's a non-starter. And that's how I felt. I just didn't really trust like putting a lot of Bitcoin or cash or really the financial apps on my phone. I was really uncomfortable with that. And it's clearly the direction things are going. It's so clearly, because I've done some digging into like different wallets and stuff you can use. And so clearly they're building towards mobile. And so I thought, what would it take for me to truly trust the OS? And I think ultimately it would have to be that Apple and Google don't have the keys. And then I would start to trust what I could put on there if I trusted everything else about the OS as well. And so what I'm trying, at least until the end of January, is to stay with Giraffine OS the entire time and create a platform that I feel like is truly mine. And I, so far, that aspect's really working for me because I also didn't trust mobile OSs. So that's why I decided to move away from the iPhone. However, like my whole family's staying with it for now. And I may go back. Who knows? Because Gene says, I too have an Apple Watch. I don't use macOS on the regular. I'm not interested in ditching my watch, though. He says he likes the idea of maybe running his own push notification server. Yeah, the watch thing doesn't work so well with Android OS, I have to say. E-Rock boosted him with 1,000 sats. Guys, I implore you. Oh, wait, I was going to do it like this. E-Rock boosted in. I implore you to restrict the project pronunciation sat leaderboard to LUP. The soft G in Giraffine is killing me, and I am no baller.
3: That's amazing.
1: Just felt like it needed to be epic.
2: I feel like we've tried to keep it from some of the other shows, but I just can't help myself. Giraffine is such a lovely thing.
1: It's too fun. It's too fun. But I think, you know, that's it for this show.
3: I think we need to have a page where we have all of these things.
2: It's like a glossary.
3: These are going to be the active things that are actually being pronounced because of sats, and then have the active amount or something like that. So that way people know, all right, if you want to change it, you got to write in with this boost amount.
2: We could also feature on the page like a Dave that shows them all, and as they get updated, we update the Dave.
1: Yeah. You know, it's funny that nobody's boosted in to Lup to try to get us to pronounce it correctly. They've only boosted in with more mispronunciations too, which is
2: that's a very good point. That's a very good point.
1: Twisted, so twisted. Marcel Boost is boosted in with 1,000 sats. In my experience, Nextcloud Talk is still a pain to host, especially for voice and video calls. I had to set up a stun and ton or turn server, sorry. I never actually got it to work. For text, it was okay-ish, but that was a while ago. Okay, all right, Marcel, I haven't tested Nextcloud Talk much beyond just an evening. I think Fluffy Chat's still the direction I'll go, but man, the iMessage stuff is going to be the biggest uphill battle of all this, 100%. It's a huge thing already.
2: You know, I have a little bit of experience with exactly this, Nextcloud Talk, and for my use case, it was mostly like a one-on-one conversation that I did quite often, and would occasionally get a little message saying, hey, we're having a hard time like connecting peer-to-peer. Having a turn server would be helpful, and here's how you do it. So that part of the interface was nice. It's like, well, if you want better performance, you should, you know, check this out. So it was nice that they sort of included that as a suggestion in the app itself for those of us who are self-hosting it and are a bit more technical. I never did investigate it, and we just used my same server for like our Christmas get together, and we had like 3 or 4 connections or something like that, and it worked fine. But that was my experience too. It's like every once in a while, the connections just kind of don't work great and you run into some issues. So someone more knowledgeable than me, maybe Stefan, you have some experience here, but I think, yeah, it could be a real blocker if you're trying to, Chris, I know you often do like multiple chats with your kids in different areas and stuff like that. So it could be an issue for sure.
1: Mm. Okay. Yeah, that can be a trick with WebRTC calls. If like, you know, there's firewalls in between NAT and all that kind of stuff, they can have a hard time finding each other.
3: I could always point you to my GitLab instance where I have a GitLab action to automatically deploy Jitsi for me.
2: Oh, well, that's nice.
3: Yeah, that's what I do whenever our family has a get together. I just have a manual key and true set in the web UI, and it just automatically deploys it with Terraform and Ansible, and then I can just destroy it afterwards.
0: Yeah, but I mean, the normal user that just set up Nextcloud and maybe on a shared hosting or so, that's like super easy. And then setting up a turn and so server is like a whole can of worms, and you need a real server for that and so on. So that's like something completely different. So
1: okay, all right, maybe, you know, we'll see. Mirror Mortals podcast boosted in with 3,333 sats. Thanks for the recommendation regarding the Python tips last episode. I have a couple mini projects related to my podcast in mind, automating chapters and whatnot, but it's hard to get a grasp on what is feasible or not at this early stage. I'm actually already almost through both of Lex's conversations with Gildio. I'll check on your other recommendations as well. Happy New Year. Well, Happy New Year, Mirror Mortals. And they followed up on the Coda Radio podcast too. So they made the whole trip back, all the way back. So I'm glad to hear it. And Python on the back end for automating podcast production gets 2 big thumbs up from me. I definitely think you're on the right track there. There is definitely some chapter stuff you could look into. Also, you probably already know about it, but I'm just going to mention sovereign feeds as well. Something to check out. I'm sure you're probably already up to date on that, but that could help some of that with that lift as well. And then our last boost comes in from True Grits, 6,000 sats, boosted just the day after Christmas, saying, thanks for the episode and Merry Christmas to both of you.
2: Yo, that's sweet. All four of us, I guess.
1: Did you have a good Christmas, Brent?
2: You know, I think I did. It was really low key, much more than any other year. You know, the last couple of years have been a bunch of traveling or hosting, you know. This year we just did nothing. It was amazing.
1: It's nice, yeah.
2: I gotta say, it was fabulous. So we did some like a little bit of hiking and being outdoors and just like doing nothing. Oh, we did play video games all night for like 3 nights in a row. So that was pretty fun. Some like Star Fox. I'm gonna put that out there. One of my favorite games ever. and you know, the usual Mario Kart and Super Mario Bros and such. Yeah, had a good time. How about you?
1: Yeah, you know, we did all of our main Christmas stuff on Christmas Eve.
2: Uh-huh.
1: Christmas Day, the kids were with their mom. And so it was just Adia and myself. And we did little projects around the house and watched

0: Got to reevaluate that one.
1: I better go get, you know, that sounds like a vlogger thing to do. Go get yourself stuck in the woods on purpose just for the content. That sounds like you're getting desperate if you got to do that.
0: Well, I thought that was your plan the whole time.
1: You know what? 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Fountain FM will help you earn sats. And then if you boost into the show, it helps rank us on the charts too. So there's lots of great options out there. It's a real buyer's market these days. So go do a little podcast app shopping. You deserve it.
0: I also noticed, Chris, you sent this in. We saw the stats for Fountain for the entire year. And did you notice how Linux Unplugged was number 5 on that list for most boosted all year?
1: Yeah, and Kodu ranked up there pretty well, too. And
0: yep.
1: Those are some neat stats. I think we should dig those up and cover those in LUP or something. I should have had them for this episode because the amounts and stuff like that that they sent around, it's a big deal. It's really awesome to see it taking off. And the Fountain app, you know, they're moving super fast. I'm a member now of their beta group, and I could just see them working on stuff all the time. So we this week, they just did 3 minutes ago. This week, LUP is number 9 on the chart. Hey, we're still in the top 10 on a holiday. I'm going to take that. That's great. It's great seeing that. And that has tens of thousands of more downloads. It's crazy. It's just absolutely crazy. It's been great to have that support result in more and more people discovering the show, too. Fountain FM, if you want to check out the Fountain app. It's pretty great. So go get subscribed. Officehours.hair. Subscribe to the show. You know what we do. We do more shows, and we're going to be talking about stuff. I don't got to explain it to you. You know how it works. I got to get back to work. I got shows to record. I'll let you handle it. You got this. Thanks for joining us, everybody. See you next time.
2: The reality is, if you told me a year ago that we were going to have a correction down to 63,000, I would have been ecstatic. That would have been a fantastic price for us. Yes, the ETFs have had a big impact on the price appreciation in twofold. The first one is the fact, of course, that if you make something easier to buy, there will be more demand, and more demand than supply means prices go up. But the most important point here is actually what the ETF for Bitcoin being approved meant. It actually means that regulators can't stand in the way of legitimate products and financial products forever. So what we're going to see and what the market is actually counting on is definitely a set of new crypto products that will come to market soon. Ethereum ETFs, Solana ETFs, many of these other crypto products that I'm sure are coming to market. So it's really this starting gun. That's what is happening, and not really just a Bitcoin ETF on its own.
1: It though. Welcome back to This Week in Bitcoin. We'll get into that. This though is your weekly high signal Bitcoin news podcast. My name is Chris. I go by Chris LAS online, and we do this every week. Oh, and I've got my crap together. I'm back from a road trip to NixCon and the Southern California Linux Expo. It's actually pretty great to meet some of you there already. That was pretty cool and unexpected. Many of us making it back for the first time since 2019. And while I was away, it appears the battle has begun at the ETF floodgates for the wider crypto market. Surprisingly, though, the first shots appear to be fired from the SEC. I say surprisingly because this comes after years of the SEC dodging the big question.
3: So do you recognize, how would you categorize Ether then?
4: Look, I think that the general sweep of what Congress did, not just in the 30s, but as amended,
3: I'm asking you, sitting in your chair now to make...
1: This is SEC Chair Gary Gensler testifying to Congress, and I think you can tell where this is going.
3: Make an assessment.

0: under the laws as exist, is ether a commodity or a security?
1: Without speaking to anyone,
0: I know you've repeatedly said that you're not going to speak to one, except you've spoken to one, Bitcoin. So I'm asking you to speak to a second one, the second largest market cap here.
1: And speaking to the tokens, there's 10 to 12,000. If there's a group of entrepreneurs in the
0: I'm asking about one.
1: The public is anticipating a profit based on the...
0: I'm asking a specific question, Chair Gensler. I said this in private. This should be no shock to you. I'm asking this question. Is it an is Ether a commodity or a security?
1: And again, it depends on the facts and the law, and if there's a group of individuals...
0: I'm asking about the facts and the law sitting in your seat and the judgment you are making.
2: Clearly, Gary's having a tough time answering the question, at least in the recent past. But this week, maybe that's changed.
3: Okay, let's talk about today's top stories, and we start with some breaking news. The Ethereum Foundation reportedly under investigation by the SEC. According to Fortune, the U.S. regulator began a probe into the foundation shortly after the network shifted to proof of stake in 2022. The outlet also spoke to a person at a company who received a subpoena request. Back in February, Ethereum updated its website to reflect that it had received a voluntary inquiry from a state authority, one that required confidentiality, and also removed a disclosure on the foundation's website that said it had never been contacted by an agency that required confidentiality.
2: Now, we don't know at this point in time if it's actually a securities investigation that's happening or something just a little more routine. However, the wider crypto industry seems to be gearing up for that securities battle. You see, the idea is that if Ethereum can get sold through an ETP or ETF product, then so could Solana and all the other centrally managed crypto products. So the whole industry is interested in what happens here. And in the liquidity for these projects in the anticipation of the ETF has an impact on Bitcoin's price action in the short term. And what we really have to kind of appreciate is there's fundamental differences between a commodity and a security, and it hinges on what's being bought and what's being sold. Commodities are basic goods that can be traded or exchanged. Securities, however, they involve taking ownership, stake in something. Maybe somebody or an entity or a group provides credit to a common group in hopes of earning a profit. They're more centrally managed. And this was made sort of decidedly clear in the Securities Act of 1933, where it creates three thresholds to determine if something is a security. Now, two of them are pretty straightforward. But there's a third threshold. And, well, it's a bit of a more vague threshold. And that's where Ethereum's management team will make their argument. Now, to explain it better than I can, this clip is Dan Bowen. He's a professor of computer science and electrical engineering at Stanford University.
4: Now, what's interesting is if you look at the statutes, the organic statutes, the Securities Act of 1933 and the Securities and Exchange Act of 1934, each contains a section that defines what a security is. And the definitions look pretty pedestrian and obvious. They talk about stock. They talk about bonds. They talk about other instruments that most of us would recognize as clearly being securities. But they then throw in a phrase called investment contract. What the heck is an investment contract? Well, the investment contract is what I call a rubber phrase. It's flexible, and it's designed to capture arrangements that act like securities but don't fit comfortably within any of the other categories of securities.
2: Now, you'll hear the ETH promoters and marketing team tell you that, well, the SEC's already made past statements that make it clear they consider ETH a commodity. And if ETH is a commodity, then it is not under the purview of the SEC. And Professor Dan gets into that a bit as well.
4: In a recent speech given in June 2018 by Bill Hinman, the director of the Division of Corporation Finance at the SEC, Bill clearly articulated that it's the SEC's position that Bitcoin and Ether are not securities. That's a very important conclusion. And the interesting question is, what's the logical process that leads to that conclusion? Division Director Hinman reasoned as follows. He said that, to the best of his understanding, Bitcoin and Ether were sufficiently decentralized that there was no one who played the role of a promoter in the system. No one had sufficient control over the system. Not only was there no promoter, there was also no asymmetry of information. there was no situation where there was someone like a promoter or like an issuer who would know so much more than people transacting the system that it gave rise to the asymmetry that would cause the registration requirement. And in registration, the issuer or the promoter has to disclose the additional information they have so that purchasers are adequately informed with regard to the purchase and sale of the underlying security.
2: The problem is there was an asymmetrical difference, and the SEC's director's understanding was wrong, and his public statements were wrong. There were people who knew more than the rest at ETH founding. There were those who had access to ETH before the public, as this famous audio of Ethereum founder Vitalik so clearly captured for all of history.
5: So we are going to start the Ether presale in a couple of weeks. So the Ether presale will be an opportunity for anyone to purchase Ether, where Ether is the internal currency inside of the Ethereum system, sort of like the XRP and Ripple.
6: Now, is there a big window of opportunity for people to get in, or is there just like a one-day opportunity?
5: No, it's something we're thinking of. It might be 45 days, it might be 30, it might be 60 days.
6: Okay, so there's plenty of time,
7: sort of an incremental thing, so the earlier you go in.
5: The earlier you get in, the better a price you get.
6: Now, like, let's say you're one of the founders of Ethereum and your colleague Charles, right? What's to prevent one of you guys to load up and get half the Ethers for yourself, or do you have to buy in to those Ethers also?
5: Yeah, well, okay, so we are going... Like exactly how much Ether we're going to get, that's still undecided, but it will be very, very public, and it will be a rather small portion of the entire.
6: I mean, when you say small portion, are you talking about like 10% of the total, 5%?
5: Because
6: you know when
5: right, it'll be something like.
6: Or you guys are still undecided.
2: What does the percentage matter if the supply is uncapped? It doesn't matter. And I've never been very satisfied with their transparency around any of this. We did get a little more insight at the time, though.
5: What we're hoping is that sort of similar to what happened with MasterCoin. If that slice is something like 20%, and then the value of Ether goes up by 5, then we basically have the entire initial BTC that we got all over again.
2: Now, to me, that sounds like a group or a team that are clearly going to work to drive up the value of an investment. And it's kind of a point they've made over and over again on stage. They are a team. Here's a quick couple of takes on that.
8: It's about 100 people that are working on Ethereum right now.
9: Myself leading the protocol design.
10: We also have branding teams. We have marketing teams.
2: Branding teams, marketing teams, Vitalik's leading design. When you buy Ethereum, you're expecting these people to grow and expand the Ethereum protocol and expand the Ethereum ecosystem. When this happens, you're expecting the value of Ethereum to go up. That sounds like a security managed by a team that you're making investment in with an expectation of return. And I'm not alone on this take. SEC Chair Gary Gensler has more recently said, and just made this point very clear several times, if you take funding, it's kind of clear.
1: If you're raising money from the public and the public is an anticipation of profit based upon that promoter, sponsor, that group's efforts, that's within the securities laws. And it's within the securities laws because Congress painted with a broad brush. They wanted to protect you, the investing public, so that you have proper information or what's called full and fair information and protect you against fraud and scammers and the like.
2: Now, despite I should say, all of the documentation and the audio I could play you, it's not actually a clear win for the SEC or really for the Ethereum team. You see, they're both going to use this broad brush, as Gary puts it, to defend their area. This is where the turf war really will happen for them, is in this broad brush zone. And that's going to be a lot of nuance. And as this drama unfolds, the contingent of the investment market that invests in Bitcoin as a quote-unquote risk asset is going to be whipsawing their buys and sells right along with this drama. So thanks. Thanks, crypto. Appreciate that. And I, speaking of turf wars, you know, I wouldn't pass over the fact that we're seeing an actual turf war play out right now. You see, the CFTC may end up being an ally of Ethereum in this fight, arguing that, well, it's distributed enough now. Maybe it wasn't initially, but, you know, now. And the chairman of the CFTC recently told Congress that if the SEC reclassified Ethereum, it would mess things up.
11: If we do have any action by the SEC to essentially validate that decision, i.e.
12: you know, constituting Ether as a security, it would then put our registrants, our exchanges, who list Ether as a futures contract, sort of in non-compliance of SEC rules as opposed to CFTC rules. So I am working with Chair Gensler, we're working with his office, we're working with the agency to ensure that whatever steps are taken are deliberate, that we're involved, and that they understand certainly what the consequences would be if there was a decision by the agency to determine that Ether was a security. As of now, we need to preserve the integrity of our markets and understand that this is a years-old decision where these markets are functioning well under the decision and the conclusion that Ether is a commodity.
2: Okay, coming up, some ETF news, your boosts and project updates you need to know about, a fantastic resource, and a couple of clips of the week to round it all out. 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Thank you to Podhome for sponsoring this week in Bitcoin. And now a quick Bitcoin ETF update. I'm going to watch these as long as it seems to be driving critical narratives or price action that might matter to you. And this week, GBTC's bankruptcy sell-off saw record-setting outflows, now double any other ETF in outflows year to date, and has set a record for cumulative outflows for any ETF in history. That's the kind of sell-off we're seeing from just the GBTC ETF, which might explain some of the price action this week. But despite all of that, the Bitcoin ETFs rank third overall out of 3,400 ETFs in annual revenue generated so far. 68%, though, of the Bitcoin network has not sold or moved their coins in over a year. So don't let things around the ETF scare you. The majority of the coin holders are still the plebs. But the overall Bitcoin ETF market seems to be doing very well despite the outflows. And the reality is most people think GBTC can only continue these kind of outflows till the end of the year at the most. And as you've probably guessed, this has been really fantastic for Coinbase, as the CEO, Brian Armstrong, recently mentioned.
13: Yeah, so with the, you know, the ETFs that got approved, we've seen a huge influx of capital into the system. About $12 billion of inflow have happened. And, you know, some when that happens, sometimes people ask us, well, what does that mean for Coinbase? Well, you know, it's actually incredibly positive for Coinbase. We're the custodian for about 90% of the assets in those Bitcoin ETFs. And so we have monetization opportunities there as a custodian. But it didn't cannibalize any of the opportunity in our direct products, too, our retail app, our institutional product. We actually saw increased inflows there while we saw $12 billion of inflow into the ETFs.
2: I've got some project updates for you. RoboSats 0.6.0 is out. This is a non-KYC, non-know-your-customer way to buy Bitcoins using the Lightning Network. They've been working on an Android app as well, but something that I think is going to be just a big deal long term is their renewed effort on decentralization. They're picking this back up, and they introduced a major upgrade that introduces RoboSats Federation, a decentralized system of independent coordinators to host orders. They say this will enhance the platform's robustness and experience. Now, it's just the beginning, but they say this is the first step towards significant decentralization, allowing users to interact with any coordinator seamlessly. They have a new avatar generator in there and, of course, bug fixes and improvements. And in the spirit of KYC-free Bitcoin, another platform that just seems to be going from strength to strength now, and I'm happy to actually say that, is BISC, B-I-S-Q. And they have just released BISC 2. They're trying to make it easier to use, and something I think that is really a great resource if you're considering using BISC. Some of their team joined an AMA and Ask Me Anything on Stacker News, and they answered some great questions about how it works, the feature breakdown, fees, the differences between BISC 2 and BISC 1. Another great way to buy your Bitcoin peer-to-peer KYC-free. I'll have links to the AMA and to the news article about RoboSats, two of my favorite applications out there. Great ways to stack Bitcoin without KYC. We have some boosts. The dude Abide comes in with 77,777 sats. Oh boy, you are our baller lobster this week, the dude Abides. He was boosting episode one. He says, let's get this thing to the first page. It deserves it. Thanks. You know, that does help in the fountain charts. Lots of people find us when we go to the top page. Jeremy Ross comes in with 20,000 sats. Great show so far. Looking forward to more episodes as I continue my own journey into crypto and value for value. Oh, be very careful, Jeremy. We appreciate you being here. And hopefully after a few episodes, you'll stop calling it crypto and you'll call it Bitcoin. I appreciate the boost. Jordan Bravo comes in with 5,500. And 55 sats.
14: Coming in hot with the boost.
2: He says, I'm excited for this week in Bitcoin, especially in the way of with Bitcoin Dad going on hiatus. Yes, yeah, I've heard a few of those. Thank you very much. Adam Curry comes in with 10,000 sats.
15: Make it so.
2: Says, great clip about DOS. Happy to oblige, Podfather. Glad you found it useful. Thanks for the booth. Booth? Thanks for the booth, for the Jeff booth. No, thank you for the boost. I appreciate it. Chad F. comes in with a strong, really enjoying the show, row of ducks. Thank you, Chad F. Yukon Ornelius, probably getting that right, comes in with 10,000 sats.
16: It's over 9,000!
2: Says, this was a great episode. Episode 2, it gives me, a busy dad, the distilled information I need. Now, I don't always have the time to pay attention to everything going on with the news and the talk, so this show is filling those holes in just 1 hour. Oh, I'm going to try to keep it under an hour. Maybe I went long. I mean, there will be weeks where it goes a little long, I imagine, depending on the news. I'd say my nominal target is 25 to 30 minutes, but I don't push it if it's not necessary for the content. It's, again, it's high signal. Get you in, get you out. This is the part where I like to just slow down and engage with the community and expand where we can. And, of course, I'm hoping this kind of becomes a revolving conversation when you guys boost in with the topics and things you care about, the things you want follow-up on or you want to follow-up on. All of that is very, very welcome. 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And I love it when you do. Green Everett boosted in with 5,000 sats. He says, I'm here because Adam Curry said I should listen. Well, very good. The Podfather, it has great taste. This is my first time here. I'm hitting play now. Adam's people, we boost right off the bat. Now, that is great. It's good people. That's what that is. That is good, good people.
16: B-O-O-S-T.
2: 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Just met Gene Bean in IRL at Scale and Nixcon. And he's just as great in person as he is over Boost. 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I'm also loving the show. 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
2: 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Hashtag go podcasting. How about that? How about that? 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Appreciate that. The Tone Wrecker comes in with 6,102 sats. This is great weekly coverage of capturing relevant events, and nice to see the nod to Time Chain Calendar. Added your show to my rotation. I appreciate that. Nice nod of confidence. Sorry I missed you last week. Where were you? I was here. Okay, no, I wasn't. Time Chain Calendar shout out. Still a great, great tool. I really love it. I have it up on a couple of my tablets that I have around my house. Yes, I have tablets around my house. Don't bug me about it. Gene Bean comes in with another row of ducks. Do you have any suggestions on how to get started running a Bitcoin node, possibly on a VPS like Hetzner? I don't know if I recommend Hetzner. I don't have experience with running a node on Hetzner. If anybody does, please boost in. I'll tell you what I've been really liking, Gene, if you're up for it, is the Nix Bitcoin project. It's a bit intense if you're not familiar with Nix, so that's a big lift. But all of the issues you have with something like a Start 9, which I think is great, or an Umbral, which is pretty good, you don't have with Nix Bitcoin. And that is, somebody else is managing and packaging things up and kind of making assumptions about how your system is built. And then when big updates happen, those assumptions can sometimes bite you. And things go wrong and you end up down like at a command line interface, maybe some sort of series of scripts that they've written, taking different incarnations off of their form, trying to get your personal bank back up online. And if you're a small business like me, you know, it's a pretty critical part of what we do. And what Nick's Bitcoin does is like a prescription. It has to be followed every single time. And if anything fails, it doesn't build completely. So you have this sort of pre-flight check. And if everything doesn't check out, it doesn't build. The system doesn't switch. If you switch and there's like some sort of bug or software regression that couldn't be caught at build time, but it's like some sort of bug, maybe an LND or something like that, you just roll back. And that kind of ability to roll back without affecting your data, but be able to roll back the applications, I think a pretty big deal for a Bitcoin node. I know Umbral just has a new update this week. Version 1.0 came out. Could be worth looking at. I don't know about Hetzner. I'd like to hear other people's thoughts on that. I have to tell you, it feels risky to some degree to use a Bitcoin, to seriously use a node on any VPS, depending on what your threat vector is. I think it's just something to keep in mind. That is something I'd love to open up for conversation to the rest of the audience. So please do boost in if you have opinions on that. Mr. Pib comes in. Mr. Pib? Is that you? With one extra B, that's all it takes? And that's not... Okay, I'll go with it. 5,000 sats. Bitcoin noob here. Totally ignorant, to be honest. Wow, well, you got a boost in, dude. That's pretty good. You haven't led me astray on Linux, FOSS, or self-hosting. So I'll hitch onto this wagon as well. I've been curious about Bitcoin, and it's nice to have a source of information who I already trust. I learned a lot so far. Keep them coming, please. I'd welcome some Bitcoin 101 type podcasts for myself, fellow newbies who are listening. Thank you, Chris. We should probably start as a community collecting resources for total Bitcoin newbies. I like the intellectual curiosity a lot, Mr. Pib. That's a rarity. You're a special person. That is really something. And thank you for the boost. I really appreciate that, too. I know that first setup can be a little bit of a climb. Mr. Kospielin comes in with 2,000 sats. Says love the updates segment. Thank you. J-Cube, 2,000 sats. Heck yeah, dude. I'm glad you're covering this stuff. And User82 came in with 3,000 sats. This is great to see you back. And Hybrid Sarcasm was rocking the support after getting his Walby and Strike issues sorted out. I know. Well, he says managed wallets like Albi and Strike make it impossible to empty my wallet to zero. Yeah. That's always kind of a trick because this is one of the reasons I think Liquid and Lightning are going to be maybe more accessible to average users that are moving small funds. Because I mean, I probably have wallets all over the place with what essentially are dust sats. Because you always have to reserve some for fees, yeah. Would a self-hosted wallet be the solution to this? To a degree, you're always going to have the issue of needing to get, you know, the fees covered. But what you could do pretty easily on a self-hosted wallet is, you know, throw some more UTXOs in there, combine it into a larger transaction and move them all out. You'll have more optionality. You definitely have more optionality on a self-hosted one. There are minimum transactions, and you know how you've seen this before, like on the hosted ones where they'll just auto-calculate the fees for you, and they'll just tell you, like, they don't give you, like, different kinds of optionality to control, like, how many fees you want, or maybe you want to do replace by fee. Like, they don't give you access to that stuff that is tooling to solve some of this. So it does get better, but it's not perfect. 21 is enough comes in with 12,121 sats. And they write, this is the first Jupiter Broadcasting show I can catch from the very beginning. That's great. Welcome aboard, sir. Thanks for all the content. Now, that's all the boost we had above 2,000 sats. I currently have a cutoff of 2,000 sats universally across my shows just for time purposes. It's sort of the best way I can manage, but I appreciate all of it. We had 32 boosters this week, which is really outrageously great. And so I read all of them. They all go in my show notes for posterity as well. So if your amount is below the 2,000 sats, don't worry. I'm still seeing it. It just doesn't make it into the actual on-air portion. But I appreciate all of them. Thank you, everybody who boosted in. We stacked 199,927 sats. Radical transparency around what we bring in and the value-for-value model is key to how this works. That's why I tell you the amounts. 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Now, I do have a couple of resources of the week that I want to get to, so I'm not done with you yet. But thank you, boosters. Appreciate your support. Bolts.exchange. Now, you may know about Bolts.exchange, but if you don't, let me just take a second and tell you this is the way that myself and pretty much everybody I know moves funds between on-chain and Lightning, or from Lightning back to on-chain, or potentially swap into Liquid. Bolts, B-O-L-T-Z.exchange. So if you've got some sats sitting in a wallet and you want to get them in a new podcast app and you want to get them onto Lightning, you can use bolts.exchange. Or if you want to take sats out of a Lightning wallet and move them on chain to store them, you can use bolts.exchange. And I think it's a fantastic service and something they've done this week that made me want to mention them. And I got to say, I'd love to see everybody do this, is bolts.exchange has posted a very, very good warrant canary. Maybe what should really be the industry standard. They have their PGP signature up there, and it's a signed message that says, the maintainers and admins of the software project known as Bolts Exchange have received and complied with zero requests for information from any kind of third parties, including but not limited to government agencies. We will renew this notice within 60 days' time. If this notice fails to be renewed by then, you should assume the worst. I am the admin of https://bolts.exchange. I am in control of my PGP key. I will update this canary within 60 days. Today is 2024-03-2022. And of course, they put the latest Bitcoin Blockhash in there as well with their PGP signature. You can then also, they make it easy to import their keys and verify this message. They give you the actual PGP command line and curl command line, and it's really GPG to do all that. That, man, just a round of applause and a bell for them. I'm going to slap that bell hard for those guys. I think that is something that we should see anybody who's responsible for any kind of transactions or where they touch your money for a few minutes even. I want to see that. I want to see this from, you know, Blockworks. I want to see this from Coinbase. I think we should see this everywhere. So I'll put a link to their canary, and I'll also link to bolts.exchange because it really truly is a fantastic and quick and cheap way to move between Lightning, on-chain, and Liquid. And now it's time for our final clips of the week. This one is a reminder of why Bitcoin is important, and it really is a dramatic one. India's Congress Party, not familiar with the politics of India, so I can't vouch either way for the Congress Party, but they apparently represent around 20% of the population, and this week they had their bank accounts frozen just 2 months before elections.
15: If any of you imagine, anybody in the country imagines what happens when your bank account, your ATM card, your entire financial identity is erased, right? You can imagine if it is done to a family, the family will starve to death. If it is done to a business, the business will be crippled, right? This is what has been done to the Congress Party 1 month back. All our bank accounts have been frozen. We can do no campaign work. We cannot support our workers. We cannot support our candidates. Our leaders cannot fly from one part of the country to the other. Forget fly. They can't take a railway train. And this has been done literally 2 months before the election campaign.
2: Bitcoin fixes this. It can happen in India. It can happen in Canada. And it happens where you live today already. You just probably, hopefully, have had the privilege of not having to notice. And Bitcoin also protects you from inflation. And this week, some are saying that we may have just witnessed a transition from the Fed to now a new standard of high inflation for longer.
17: Mohammed Al-Aryan is here, chief economic advisor at Allianz, president of Queen's College at Cambridge University, and a Fed, are you a whisperer? What are you?
18: Observer.
17: A Fed observer. Did you think it was dovish? More dovish than you were expecting yesterday?
18: Oh, absolutely. And in two ways. One is a signal that they're willing to tolerate higher inflation for longer. And second, something that is flying below the radar screen is what Chair Powell said about QT, said about the balance sheet, saying that he's willing to slow down the journey to a lower balance sheet. I think that twin patience means that we may well look back on this week as the week in which central banks stepped away from a very strict inflation target to a much broader concept of an inflation
17: target. And this has...
2: The truth is, the Fed's trapped. If they lower rates, inflation will start ticking up faster than it already is in a tightening cycle. And if they don't lower the rates, it seems like a very likely scenario that we'll enter a massive recession. If you look at all the indicators that are all peaking at pre-2008 levels. And as the CNBC host was about to bring up, it's also an election cycle, which means that if the economy were to slide, it would be an even bumpier and rowdy election season.
17: And this has, in your view, nothing to do with the election.
18: So I would like to believe the Fed in saying that it is apolitical.
17: You would like to believe? Do you believe?
18: Look, I have no other reason to believe otherwise.
17: Well, it was a weird, it was weirdly dovish, and I keep bringing up that, that suddenly it seems like the asymmetric risk is now of a recession after we've had two really hot inflation numbers.
18: So I was with you when you asked me what does the outlook look like. I told you 55% soft landing, 30% recession, 15% something better than that.
17: Oh, yeah.
18: And I think that they realize two things. I think they realize that the economy is weakening, but they've also realized, or I hope they're going to realize, that we are living in a world in which the supply side is the problem and that we need to tolerate slightly higher inflation if we don't want to sacrifice the economy.
2: Now, how about that? Now it's we can't risk the economy. Not we have to stop inflation. Either way, Bitcoin protects your purchasing power over the long term in numerous ways. But these two that we just covered, I think these are some of the most powerful. And these are the ones that your no-coiner friends and family are going to start to understand as their financial privilege begins to melt away. Now, if you made it this far, I want to just say thank you very much. ThisWeekInBitcoin.show is where you can find the links. I now have a contact form if you're not a booster, but boost is really what I'd love to see from you and what you'd love to see from me. Boost in and tell me what you'd like to see in the show, what you'd like to see covered. Was there something missed that you thought should have been in here? That'd also be great to let me know. It helped me refine what I'm watching. I'm hoping to create the number one Bitcoin news podcast for the podcasting 2.0 community and for the Jupiter broadcasting community. And of course, the wider one as well. So I'm also soliciting value for value music, songs that fit the theme of the show. You know, you don't play Bitcoin songs on a podcast, but this is a great excuse to play one. So if there's a great value for value Bitcoin song, please link it to me. Or if just there's some music you think that works really well for an outro, I'd love to hear it because I think it's a great way for the show to incorporate a feature that really has changed the discussion around sats. When you boost into a show or you boost a track, people are not denominating that value in dollars. The entire value for value community is using sats. Everything is being valued in sats directly. It's the beginning of something beautiful, and now music is part of that. So I'd like to incorporate it into this show. Now, this week, though, since I don't have a value for value song, I do have a meme of the week. You know, it's something kind of silly. And old Mikey Saylor, he's always great for a meme. He's a bit of a meme factory. Perhaps that's intentional. Wouldn't it be hilarious if we discovered he had writers helping him come up with quips that can be memed? Oh, that'd be so much drama. It'd be crazy. Maybe I should get out of here. The signal is beginning to drop, I think. Thank you so much for listening to This Week in Bitcoin. I'll see you next week. And I mean it.
19: What do you do with the Bitcoin besides it just gather value?
20: Real estate developers in New York City, they're not buying the real estate because they want to live in it.
19: But like most of the people who are buying assets,

0: okay?
1: Right, like, the point is, if you have the superior asset, it's going up forever, Laura. Forever.
2: Right, I mean, right, but I mean, we can all look Bitcoin sort of as...
1: Forever, Laura.

We call them poor. People that use fiat currency, we call them poor.

0: Hello, and welcome to Linux Action News, episode 279, recorded on February 7th, 2023. I'm Chris.
1: And I'm Wes.
0: Hello, Wes. Let's do the news.
1: This past week saw the annual FOSDEM get-together, with numerous talks and community events. We've been digging through the presentations as they go online, and a couple of them have caught our attention.
0: Yeah, it seems that, at least from afar, that FOSDEM 2023 was a big, healthy, successful event. Maybe back to the way things were, it was still hybrid as well, so it was available to stream inside of Matrix itself. And I, in particular, speaking of Matrix, noticed that Matthew Hodgson, one of the Matrix OGs, had a presentation that was titled Matrix 2.0.
2: Please, come in, roll up for the Matrix show. Or introducing Matrix 2.0, or how we are going to make, or how we have made Matrix go voom.
1: Matthew gave a quick rundown of some of the recent advances in Matrix and the supporting software in the ecosystem. But if you're not familiar with Matrix yet, well, don't worry. Matthew has a pretty quick little elevator pitch.
2: You can use it for interoperable chat, so following along on FOSDEM, bridge through to IRC or XMPP, etc. You could use it for interoperable VoIP. But Matrix at its core is a real-time communication fabric for any kind of real-time comms. So you could use it for communication within VR or AR. You could use it to synchronize world data within VR and AR. You could use it for IoT. It's basically meant to be the missing communication layer of the open web.
0: But what we were listening for was this whole making Matrix go vroom business. Matthew outlined several server-side improvements, protocol improvements, VoIP improvements, element improvements, really a whole bunch of stuff all coming together.
2: Like, this is fundamentally changing how Federation works, how VoIP works, and critically, how servers sync data to clients and how you log in. Couldn't be a bigger change, so we're taking the liberty of declaring it Matrix 2.0 when we finally release it. So this is not a breaking change. This is pure enthusiasm, basically on my behalf, because I think it's worth saying, hey guys, come back to Matrix, give it another go, because we fixed all the crap stuff and we're calling it Matrix 2.0.
1: And looking out even further, well, work is progressing on a fully peer-to-peer server setup for Matrix.
2: Matrix is way too dependent on servers and the admins and the risks of internet shutdowns and censorship. This is because home servers have to store their users' chat history and metadata. Peer-to-peer Matrix exists to fix this. This is a long-running sort of blue sky project, so to speak, where we go and embed your home server inside the app in order to not have a server running in a cloud. And Dendrite is the server we use. Big news on Dendrite is, as of a few weeks ago, it passes 100% server API compliance, so it has parity with good old Synapse. And 93% client-server API, and the 7% is boring stuff we don't really care about for this.
0: That would really be an exciting development. And that's also, Dendrite's another one of their servers. So if you're not totally familiar, you've got Synapse, and then you've got Dendrite. And then Matthew does wrap it all up with one kind of sobering point that we wanted to make note of here on the show. The Matrix project has been going out of their way to state over and over again, they really need our support.
2: And finally, we need help. Friends don't let friends use proprietary chat services. Please use Matrix. And critically, and this is new and it's really important, if you're benefiting commercially from Matrix, please financially support the foundation. Because we're stuck in this horrible feedback loop at the moment where the better we make Matrix, the less inclined it seems that people want to pay for support or pay for things if they can just grab it on GitHub. This can end up being a disaster where we run out of cash. So please, please, please contribute back, particularly if you're a government. You've got loads of money. Also, run a server, run British bots, build on Matrix, follow us on Mastodon.
1: Sticking with FOSDEM just a bit longer, one of the latest Fedora remixes was introduced to the public at the event. That's Fedora Asahi.
0: Yeah, it's a remix of Fedora that carries the latest upstream patches to get Fedora running on Apple's M1 hardware. Right now, there's a special interest group, and their mission is to get Fedora to a usable enough state for developers and other interested parties to work on it and get things over the finish line.
1: The remix is carrying patched versions of the Linux kernel, Mesa, and a few other related bits that work to enable Fedora on the Apple M systems. Fedora Asahi is also carrying the early Linux kernel support for Rust drivers we've mentioned before, as well as building that kernel with LLVM. Now, we took a sneak peek at Fedora Asahi just over a week ago, as we saw the bits landing. It's certainly still early days, but I think we were both surprised by how smoothly the installation went, and just how well all those patched pieces of software have been integrated into Fedora. I mean, Asahi Linux itself is based on Arch Linux, so there are some differences to be considered. If you're curious, you can check out Linux Unplugged 496 for that.
0: Yeah, it's definitely in a usable enough state for developers to work on it, enthusiasts to bang away at it, or for those that are just so desperate to get Linux on their M hardware, like maybe me, it's good enough. And you maybe don't get the best battery life. You don't get necessarily all aspects of your hardware. Maybe the speakers aren't working yet, stuff like that. But it's really kind of pretty great to see it as far as it is. I was very impressed. I came in kind of expecting it to be a little more broken than it was, and walked away feeling very optimistic about the long-term potential of getting a fully accelerated Linux desktop experience on that hardware. I think it's going to happen now. And this remix of Fedora integrates those upstream Asahi improvements really well. And I think you got to give credit to the Asahi project for just really following their principles about upstreaming as much code as they can. And the Fedora project has been able to incorporate that, and they've done a great job. And it makes Fedora super accessible to people that have the M series hardware. Other distros are starting to do this, right? Kali Linux is working on M1 support as well. You'll see other distros do this. And eventually, this remix, the goal is to be folded back into just upstream Fedora. And so at some point down the road, you would just go grab the standard Fedora ISO, and that would just load and install on a M1 device like it was just a regular computer. And you won't have to grab a particular remix ISO at that point. There is one other presentation we wanted to direct your attention to. It's the Podcasting 2.0. It's all about interoperability talk. They show how the Podcasting 2.0 community is reinventing podcasting by adding many new features while keeping all of it interoperable. What I liked about the talk itself, actually, is that it's from the perspective of a developer who is an open source enthusiast. 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
1: Link in the notes for that. After you wrap up this episode, I'm sure you're off to update your Meth TV box, since version 33 came out this week.
0: You know, Wes, there would have been a time. I definitely was an enthusiastic Myth TV user back in the day. But it's been about a year since Myth TV 32 came out. So this weekend marked the release of Myth TV 33. And yeah, this is a nearly 21-year-old open source digital video recorder project, and it's still going strong. I think their anniversary is like next month or something like that. It's coming up really soon. With Myth TV 33, I think the most notable new thing is they have a web interface now that's being developed for the Myth TV setup experience.
1: But, you know, we really just wanted to note the occasion here, because it's just great to see a long-lived project still being developed and still hitting milestones. There have been some nice UI improvements, and they pulled in the latest FFmpeg, always important. Plus, of course, as always, a whole lot of code modernization and restructuring to keep improving the Myth TV codebase, something that's especially important for a long-lived project. Downloads and more details can be found in our show notes.
0: 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You got something going on a holiday? They got humans there. It's like part of their secret sauce, because they've been at this for a long time, and they had to build a business on its merits, something that was competitive, not with a bunch of crazy funding. They had to build it on the back of the product. And as a result, they're 30 to 50% cheaper than the hyperscalers out there that want to lock into their crazy platforms, and they have the best performance. Today, they've got 11 data centers, but they've got even more coming online throughout this year. Great features such like S3 object storage, which I am consistently finding new uses for. Cloud firewalls that prevent the traffic from ever even hitting your rig. Backups that are easy to understand and transparent. 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
0: One more Fedora story while we're on a roll. 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
0: And with this change now approved, starting in Fedora 38, you will be able to search and install and enjoy all the FlatHub software, complete and unfiltered. Obviously, I wish this had happened sooner, because I was a very consistent Fedora user for a while, and then took a break, started trying other things based on some policy decisions the project had made, but wanted to come back a little while ago and get another Fedora box set up again. And I was getting pretty excited. You know, it's a good, clean desktop, and I'm ready to get right down to work. So I fire up GNOME software, and I search for some very common software. And no results. Oh, that's weird, I think. So I go double-check. Yep, FlatHub's turned on. Okay, great. I'll go over to FlatHub, and I search for the software on FlatHub. Oh, yeah, there it is. So I copy the install command, paste it on the terminal. Can't be found. What? What do you mean? Yeah, I just saw it on FlatHub. What do you mean it can't be found? Nope, can't be found. I'm not getting an error message telling me that it's filtered. I'm not getting a message that tells me your distribution maker has arbitrarily decided to not allow certain applications because we're scared of our legal department. There's no message that comes up and tells you that. So you're just left to just sort of be gaslit by the operating system that the software doesn't exist. And then once you figure out there's a filter in place and you figure out how to replace that and get rid of it, then you can proceed. But only until you get to that point do you actually get the software you want. And in fact, it's even worse than that, because in some cases, it'll instead return a search result that is just a web link that it installs, and it creates a .desktop file that just launches your web browser and takes you to the website of the application you were trying to install. And sometimes it doesn't come up when you search for it. It's the most wild, lousy user experience I've ever seen in software, for, you know, in a software install center. I mean, it's really quite awful. And I also felt like it was sort of the opposite of the goals of Flatpak and FlatHub. And ironically, those are projects that are very close to Fedora. And here was Fedora kind of perverting what gets delivered to the end user.
1: Yeah, I think it's safe to say that this took a little bit longer than many of us would have liked. But it's still great to see it happening. And it's one more thing that we get to look forward to in Fedora 38, which seems to be shaping up to be a pretty banger release. All things going to plan, that should ship sometime mid to late April.
0: Yeah, along with GNOME 44, hopefully. We'll be keeping an eye on that and everything else going on in the world of Linux and open source. So don't miss a single episode. Go to linuxactionnews.com/subscribe for all the ways to get each episode.
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0: Thanks for joining us. That's all the news for this week.

0: There are currency devaluations taking place that people are not talking about. The Nigerian naira is down 50-60% in the last 9 months. Egypt just devalued by 40%. Argentina continuing to devalue. I think this is a flight to safety, believe it or not, taking place. A hedge against devaluation, a hedge against a loss of purchasing power and wealth. That's very important. And we saw this even here last year in the United States. Regional banks imploded. Right. Bitcoin went up 40%. Bitcoin does not have counterparty risk. I think, and we're putting out a piece right. in the next few weeks, which is, this is both, get this, a risk on asset. And so you talk about right. the NASDAQ.
1: The risk on.
0: But it is risk off. I remember we got in at $250 when Greece was threatening to leave right. the euro, right?
1: But is that folks that are speculating about currency, or is that folks in Nigeria and in Greece and other places saying, I got to get my money out of this currency and move it themselves? Do you see what I'm saying?
0: Oh, yes. I think this is an insurance policy against rogue regimes or against just horrible fiscal and monetary policies.

Welcome into episode 5 of This Week in Bitcoin. I've been dodging April Fool's news like Junior dodging a shoe during a presser. I think you'd be pretty impressed with my agility. I think the Bitcoin community's been pretty heads down this week. Maybe the price action's been a little boring, I don't know. But there just hasn't been a lot going on while the price sort of consolidates before the big event. At least in our local neck of the woods, there are some great project updates, though, that I want you to know about. Some big things are happening behind the scenes. And then on the wider market, we seem to be in a period of market narrative fluctuation, if you will. I mean, this happens at least once a quarter, sometimes even faster. And these days, I mean, this is wild to say, but these days, these different narratives do seem to have a short-term impact on Bitcoin's price action. And more than ever,

0: And the policy rate, though, is likely at its peak. That's the good news. Inflation, he says, has come down significantly, but it is still running above the Fed's 2% target. The job of sustainably returning it to target, quote, is not yet done.
1: Will he? Won't he? So there's a couple of things that are interesting, right? Jay Powell, he goes and sits down, and every word he says is then immediately broadcast on national television. And they try to parse and read the tea leaves there. But I guess there's two takeaways. Number one, this is probably the highest we're going to see rates go. Number two, rate cuts are still on the table, but now it's being pushed out. And perhaps we'll see less rate cuts because, gosh darn it, that inflation, it turns out to be sticky and trickier than we expected. I have some good news I want you to know about. The Satoshi Action Fund has stacked another win. Now, if you're not familiar with them, they describe themselves as a Bitcoin advocacy organization. I think they really got started enrolling in 2022. I might have that wrong, but that's what my pre-show research showed. And they say they're, quote, changing the narrative on Bitcoin. And actually, I think they're not messing around. But before I get to their big win this week, here's Dennis Porter presenting at the Texas Miner Summit a couple of years ago when things were just kicking off.
2: This is why Satoshi Action Fund was created, to go on the offensive for Bitcoin miners by first through phase one, educating policymakers. We want to get in front of state lawmakers and help them to understand the value of attracting this nascent tech infrastructure to their state. And then number two, we'll be lobbying for effective policy. So all the great things that you see here in the great state of Texas and all the work that Lee Bratcher is doing with the TBC to make it even better, we want to expand that. We want to expand Texas policy across the entire country so that other states can partake in programs like the Demand Response Incentive Program, so that we can create tax breaks for miners. Because this industry brings jobs, it brings investment, it brings innovation to states all across the country and has the potential to do that. And we want policymakers to understand that story. We also want them to understand the positive story around energy and the fact that Bitcoin mining helps on both sides. It's pro-energy. And if you like renewables, it helps to soak up all that excess load, right?
1: Yep. And it makes it then profitable for everybody involved. And they have and had a three-phase plan.
2: Phase one, we'll be educating policymakers through our personal connections. As Mandy stated, you know, she's worked in and out of policy in D.C. and on the state level for over a decade. The rest of our team have a combined amount of time of over 30 years of working in the political arena. So we'll also be doing conferences, attending conferences like this to talk to miners, to let them know about the organization is important so you can get involved. But we'll also be going to state policymaker conferences. There's one just next month called ALEC, and there's one later in September called the State Policy Network. And we can go there and directly educate lawmakers on the impact that this nascent tech infrastructure can have in their state. We'll also be doing live Zoom courses, you know, just mass educate. The premise is this is like, if you get 100 state policymakers who are listening to you, maybe 50 of them will actually agree with you. Maybe 25 of them will actually make an effort. Maybe 5 of those will be serious. And maybe 2 of them will actually go forward and do something. So if 2 states in this country become a lot more like Texas and a lot less like New York, I think that's a positive thing that can happen here in the USA.
1: Of course, New York has famously been pretty anti-Bitcoin from a policy standpoint. So how'd they do? That was from a couple of years ago. Well, they've been stacking some wins at the state level. They have an agenda that is to use the United States' states' rights system to essentially create beachheads so that if the federal government were to ever take any kind of dramatic action against, say, Bitcoin mining, they've created these beachheads in various states. And Louisiana has passed a groundbreaking bill through their House, 103-0, to protect the fundamental Bitcoin rights for mining, for access to Bitcoin, buying Bitcoin, storing Bitcoin. Now, it needs approval by the Senate, and that has to be signed by the governor. Those are the next crucial steps. And the Satoshi Action Fund does take donations to help with this work. SatoshiAction.io. I'll put a link in the show notes. You can also follow Dennis Porter on Twitter if you do Weapon X. He'll often tweet about this. They're doing good work over there. I mean, I've followed for a while now, and I can say that this is one of many wins. So it's really good to see, and I think Dennis has been a force for positive change in the United States. Not everyone has been, though. I call it the pomp problem, and I'm asking you, what do we do as a community about the influenzas? So here's my question. Do you think it matters who represents

0: presents Bitcoin in the wider media. And then, of course, think about this, too, from who the wider media is appealing to as well. Traditional media is trying and struggling to explain Bitcoin to their viewers. And so they need people who are good communicators because their audience really doesn't get it. And so this is where I think Anthony Pompliano, or known as Pomp, really comes in as sort of the quintessential example of what does the community do about these types of individuals and what specifically should the show do.
1: All right, that locomotive continues, folks. Bitcoin ETFs trading $111 billion last month, triple what they did in January and February. With us now, Pomp Investment Investor Anthony Pompliano.
0: As you can tell by this swishes, we are on mainstream media again. And this is Fox Business, their midday show when people are watching and they have it on in the background or they have lunch going on. The financial wonks love these channels, and they bring on Pomp to explain questions that are typical of their viewers, that they maybe have heard from their viewers, or they, you know, they understand their audience.
1: You know, Pomp, this is the kind of thing you talked about, right? I mean, the demand has been absolutely through the roof. Here's the interesting thing, though. Because it went, I guess, what was the high recently? 75, 72, something like
2: 72,
1: that?
2: 72,000.
1: 72,000. It's pulled back to 65,000. A narrative they're out there now saying, see, gold is up and Bitcoin is down. It's not a store of value. What do you say to folks who are saying maybe it's got some investment opportunities, trading opportunities, but it still hasn't proven itself as a store of value?
0: Now, Bitcoiners hear this and they roll their eyes, but I have probably heard this and seen this come up a dozen times, if not more, this week alone. It is actually a question that is being asked, and we need somebody who can attack it in a way that is understandable by Bitcoiners and understandable by noobs. That's where Pomp comes in.
2: Well, when you want to store value, usually what you're talking about is not storing value from yesterday to today. What you're trying to store value is from today for 5, 10, 15, 20 years, right? And so when I think of Bitcoin, I think about, can I actually preserve my economic value for my kids or my grandchildren? And right now, Bitcoin, I think, is probably the best place that you're going to be able to do that. Now, if we go and we look at what people have been historically using as a store of value, there's gold and there's dollars. Gold is up. It's near an all-time high. But we're talking about now it hits an all-time high because it goes up $10, $20, $30, right? These moves aren't meaningful to people who buy gold right here and see a $30, $40, $50 increase in the price. Now, the dollar is down in purchasing power terms, right? 25% since 2020. So you've lost 25% of your purchasing power in 4 years. Bitcoin during that same time period is up 800%. And so what I think people are starting to realize is, wait a minute, if I store some or a large portion of my wealth in Bitcoin, everything around me gets cheaper over time rather than more expensive. And that's what you want out of a store of value.
0: Clear, concise, well-spoken. But with the good also comes the bad with the influenzas.
3: So what are
4: BlockFi, so rocket ship, get on board.
3: So why does BlockFi need this much money, first of all? What are they going to do?
4: Growing, over 500 employees now around the world.
0: If you don't remember, or you weren't around, or couldn't care, BlockFi crashed a few days after FTX's collapse. On November 28th, 2022, they filed for Chapter 11 bankruptcy protection. They had more than 100,000 creditors, according to their filings, and BlockFi had around $227 million in uninsured funds in the bank. In October of 2023, BlockFi emerged from Chapter 11 bankruptcy and announced they're going to try to figure things out, going to try to repay some people. But it sounds like some of that, or maybe the majority of that, depends on how much they can recoup from the FTX payout, which is yet to happen. So depending on that, they may repay some of their customers.
4: 225,000 users, over $15 billion in assets on the platform, $50 million a month. A month, $50 million a month in revenue. Let's roll. Zach, Flory, the rest of the BlockFi team are absolutely killing it. They built an amazing business, obviously. And anytime you can get a who's who at the table of all these investors, something's going right. So I am bullish, bullish, bullish.
0: But maybe he's learned its lesson. I mean, a lot of people accidentally mess around with the altcoins before they figure out the Bitcoin is the only true crypto.
1: Okay, it still may be volatile, right? In the last 11 years, number one asset 8 times, the worst 3 times.
2: Yes.
1: So buckle up, boys and girls, but you want to be there?
2: So if you go back over 10 years now, Bitcoin's compound annual growth rate for a decade is 60% or higher. And so when you look at that, you say to yourself, okay, obviously it is going up in price. But the question is, if you're building a portfolio, the average investor is not going to go put 100% of their portfolio in one asset like Bitcoin.
5: Right.
2: Instead, what they want to do, as we've seen through various portfolio constructions, et cetera, is you want to take a couple non-correlated assets, put them together, and then have a portfolio that should do well over time. Bitcoin tends to be very low correlation or no correlation to traditional assets. It goes up a lot. It is volatile along the way. And so the key thing with Bitcoin is if you think that you're going to speculate or you're going to gamble or you're going to trade this thing, you probably aren't going to do so hot. Right. But if you can simply learn to just buy an asset, hold it for the long term, Bitcoin's been very good to those investors. And I think that it'll continue to do that moving forward.
0: All right. Boost in and tell me your thoughts. Is there an appropriate statute of limitations for somebody like this? And in your mind, does good behavior after the fact earn them early forgiveness? I genuinely would like to know, because I'm going to factor it into how much we do or don't hear from these types of individuals in the show. And while we're talking about mysterious individuals, there is Mr. 100 out there. Now, when this show launched, we speculated, could it be Jeff Bezos? I mean, it's possible. It's possible it could have been Jeff Bezos, but it seemed, you know, more and more unlikely as time went on. Well, this Mr. 100 has bought an unbelievable amount of Bitcoin in just the last few days. In fact, 2,566 in the last 5 days, and they seem to be buying every single dip. We now have somebody who's in the top 100 in just a matter of weeks out there buying and stacking Bitcoin like crazy. We don't know who it is, but people are starting to speculate it is a rumor. We don't really know, but it's a rumor that it's a nation state. All right, coming up, your boost, some big project updates, and the clip of the week. But first, thank you to podhome.fm, sponsor of this here episode. 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
6: This is the way.
0: Now, we have some boost coming into the show right now. And Eric, a.k.a. Our Podcast, is coming in as our baller booster this week with 120,000 sats. Thank you very much, sir. Appreciate that. Coming in from Podverse, he writes, "Hey, Chris, thank you so much for creating This Week in Bitcoin. The show strikes the balance between news and practical resource and updates. I was hoping to get your advice from the I was able to get advice from the Bitcoin Dad podcast to get Excalibur up and running for my wallet under my control. I prefer the release dates of the show on Thursday or Friday so I can listen during my weekend time. I'm also now using Podhome to host my podcast thanks to your recommendation." Very nice. Thank you very much. Listener Jeff comes in with 27,222 sats. That's a McDuck plus a 5,000.
7: This old duck still got it.
0: Says, "Let's get this show to the top of the charts." Thank you, Jeff. Appreciate that. He says, "Also, I like the song." Thank you very much. Boost for the artist. Ah, that 5,000 went to the artist. Well, that's really great. Thank you. Support that. Support that value for value music, I say. Oppy 1984 came in with 4,000 sats and just says, "Support Boost."
8: B-O-O-S-T.
0: No Second Best is back with 15,222 sats.
9: There is no Second Best.
0: High Signal confirmed. The last clip was so good, I'm buying that guy's book. Yeah, I found the whole interview on YouTube. You can search it and see it. Nullifier came in with 5,000 sats. "These have been great, Chris. Keep it up." Pew, pew, pew. Well, thank you, Nullifier. I appreciate it. And Adam Curry, the Podfather, comes in with 10,000 sats.
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0: Hello, Podfather. Coming in a day early. The perfect listen after no agenda. Yeah, nice. That's a good little combo. Wind down with a little This Week in Bitcoin. Thank you, Podfather. Appreciate the value. Bob B comes in with 5,000 sats.
11: "I hoard that which your kind..."
0: Loving the pod. "As for the release day, the number..." "The numbers might be commute related. Any day is fine with me since I rarely do those anymore." Lucky you, sir. Lucky you. That's got to be nice. I work for myself, but yet still manage to give myself a little bit of a commute. It's not bad, though. It's 20 minutes unless there's bad traffic. But in my neck of the woods, we have this thing called Tulip Festival, where all the normies drive up from Seattle into my neck of the woods to look at flowers and take selfies. And so then I have a triple the commute during spring. It's horrible, I know. Poor me. Eric Nord comes in with 10,000 sats.
5: It's over 9,000!
0: 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It's good to have, quote, plan B back. Tell me you're a long-timer without telling me you're a long-timer, Eric. Thank you for the boost. Todd from Northern Virginia comes in with 7,777 sats.
6: Smoke if you got them.
0: He says, my vote for the episode release day is Tuesdays. I'd estimate that 50% of podcasts I subscribe to release on Fridays. It's a very crowded day. Yeah, and so is Sunday. And as an OG who's been publishing, you know, okay. I know the Podfather probably beats me. I know other people have been publishing on Sunday for a long time. But I've been publishing on Sunday for like 16, 17 years. So almost, right? I mean, a while. So and yet, now I look at my podcast catcher in the morning on a Monday. And there's like 5 or 6 or 7 shows. And Linux Unplugged, which came out Sunday night, is like off the screen now. Maybe I just have too many podcasts. Maybe that's actually the problem. Thank you, Todd. Appreciate the boost. PC Null Reference comes in with 2,000 sats. Right? Did I get that right? I think I did.
8: Boost.
0: A little pew-pew for you. I was wondering if you will also randomly or by extras do sideshows and dig deeper into Bitcoin, Lightning, and the latest developments as a more technical level for beginners. Ah, so like technical deep dives. I don't have plans at the moment, but I would be willing to consider it, especially when it relates to things around podcasting 2.0 to help people figure it out. That's a good question. I'll think more about it. Also, in the resources section of this show, I'll also consider putting more learning resources in there, videos and things like that. So that's perhaps a place to start. Adversary 17 comes in with 2,048 sats. Great episode, he says. And I think that is our Deliminator right there. That's above the 2,000 sat cutoff for the on-the-air reading, just for time. But thank you, everybody who does boost in. I see Chad boosted in and Gene being boosted in and Hypersensitive and Ace boosted in. We had 16 total boosters stacked 212,915 sats.
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0: 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You top them off with something like Strike or use RoboSats, anything on the Lightning Network, then you can boost in and send your message and support the show. Really appreciate everybody who took a little bit of time to do that this week. Let's get into the project updates this week, because there's some big ones. Mutiny Wallet version 0.6.1 has a brand new home screen, a Nostr profile setup, Federation discovery for Fediment, and a new profile page that makes it really simple if you're just using it to like square up between friends or maybe family wallets. Really, really nice release from Mutiny Wallet this week. I'll have a link to that in the show notes. If you're a Giraffine OS, or perhaps maybe Graphene OS as you call it, user, there has been a vulnerability that is getting actively exploited in the wild this week, and they have issued an update that fixes that. I just updated my Graphene OS machine this morning, a little Pixel 7 Pro, not so little, and I just wanted to put that out there because I often recommend Graphene OS as if you're going to use a mobile device to do some Bitcoin stuff. I think Graphene OS is a great choice. It's probably my favorite mobile operating system, but it is based on Android. And so when there are issues out there, they're on top of it, and that update is out right now, and I encourage everybody to go get it. And then I don't know if this is quite a project update, but it's noteworthy, that's for sure. Coinbase has thrown in the towel about building an internal Lightning system and has selected Lightspark for their Lightning services. Lightspark offers an SDK and APIs and I'm sure lots of compliance. And Coinbase is going to use LightSpark's remote key signing implementation, allowing Coinbase to benefit from scalable and reliable node infrastructure without having to manage Lightning themselves. So they had a team internally at Coinbase looking at standing up their own Lightning infra, but they just couldn't get it done. And I think the bloke that was formerly in charge of implementing Lightning might be out, and he had said some really stupid stuff about Bitcoin during the time on Twitter. So it may be better that he's out. And then our last project update that I am super elated to see is BTC Pay Server has gotten a big, hearty donation from the Tether folks. Yeah, $100,000 grant to the BTC Pay Server folks. Their developers write, quote, "I'm thankful to Tether for recognizing BTC Pay Server's significance as a Bitcoin FOSS project and for its generous grant. This contribution greatly empowers us to concentrate on our mission, enabling anyone to accept Bitcoin, unhindered by geographic, political, or financial barriers." That's according to the Rockstar Dev, a core contributor and a founding member of BTC Pay Server. I think that's good to see, I suppose. I remain somebody who's cautious about Tether. That's my only hesitation here, but it's absolutely great to see the BTC Pay Server get this $100,000 grant. It's one of the best projects out there in the Bitcoin self-hosting category. This next pick, I can only do it for so long. It's like I got to do it now or wait 4 more years. It's BitcoinHalvening.live, HLVING.live, BitcoinHalvening.live. It is a very simple countdown. It's not anything too dramatic. It's like an old classic flip clock, but it's kind of fun. And right now it says the reward date is as they or the reward drop date, as they put it, or a.k.a. the halvening, is April 20th, 2024 at 12:02 UTC. That's fascinating because when I was doing my pre-show research, it was about 10 minutes or so earlier than that. So since I, which has only been a couple hours ago, since I was starting prepping the show, it's moved forward a little bit. That's why you need a countdown clock, because it's really good. It's just going to be based on TikTok next block. As of right now, it's like 5:02 a.m. in the Pacific Northwest. You know what? I'll get up. I'm going to get up for the halvening. Should we live stream it? Is that stupid? I don't know. That might be stupid. Let me know. Send a boost. I feel like I want to celebrate it somehow. Never before has the community been so aware of the halvening. It's kind of exciting. I've always just been a loner here. All right. A final clip of the week. You know, there's during this time, there's just the funniest things that I'll catch. And like I said earlier in the show, it's really the mainstream media trying to get their heads around Bitcoin and how to explain it to their audience and answer a lot of the common criticisms. You'd think that these people would understand a little bit better, but perhaps they're just trying to speak for the people. I don't know. So they bring on Strike's Jack Maulers once again to CNBC's Power Lunch. I've played a clip from this once before, and Jack's really figured out the role that they want him to play. And they absolutely, when they book him, they want him to play a very specific role, and he nailed it this week.
6: For me to know that the crisis is over so I can see we're not there yet.
8: Kelly, I got luscious locks, but I'll toss the hood on for you. How are we?
0: So they start with some jokes about how he should be wearing a hoodie. So then he puts his hood on. Ha ha ha. So it starts, you know, real light and funny. We're all just friends.
8: That has blown up our financial system. A hell of a Monday, huh?
6: So do you think, okay, let me ask it to you this way, or put it to you this way. A banking crisis is deflationary. And so when I see Balaji and others saying Bitcoin's going to go to $1 million, it may go up, but that may be because of the Fed's response here. The 2010s were not hyperinflationary. There's no obvious reason why now would be hyperinflationary either.
8: Yeah, so Kelly, it's actually not that complicated, and I'm excited to try and convey that to America. There's a market term that's used here in Chicago a lot, is demand finds supply. What do I mean by that? If Ken Griffin is going to want to buy the most expensive condo in America, someone will build it for him. Someone will put a 200 first floor in Miami's tallest building. If silver is going to 1,000x, I will walk into my kitchen right now. I will melt all my silverware and I will sell it at market. If gold is going to rally, Elon Musk will find more on Mars. This is a super important point. Bitcoin is the only monetary instrument in the history of our species that is fixed. It does not matter how much more demand comes into the asset class, Kelly, no one will ever be able to make more of it. There are two things I can guarantee you in my life. One, that I'll die, and the other, that there will only ever be 21 million Bitcoin. And those are what's the two things that I can only value as my life and my Bitcoin.
0: You know, when I start to think about how to explain Bitcoin to normies, I start to think more and more, perhaps you start with the 21 million cap and how rock solid that is. And how it's not like a line of code in the Bitcoin source code that says total equals 21. It is the issuance schedule. It's the very nature of the protocol that guarantees us the fixed issuance. It's brilliant, and it is truly a unique asset in that way. And people who understand investing will understand why that's unique and good. Now, the reality is, especially I've discovered in the tech community, they're financially illiterate at scale. When the Bitcoin ETF landed, the reason why the tech community didn't say anything, why The Verge didn't have an article about the first open source project ever being commoditized up as an ETF, or ever packaged up, I guess you should say, as an ETF. The reason why they didn't have a story about that is because they don't know what an ETF is. So they can't get excited about it. But people who maybe are a little bit older, you know, like our parents and their parents' generation, or well, if they're still around, but you know what, people that have invested, so it could be younger people too, I suppose, they understand why it's a big deal. And that's why Jack's trying to communicate that to them.
8: So it is the only fixed supply asset, Kelly. It's not that complicated. It's going to go up because everything else can be issued more. Does that
10: make
8: sense?
10: Why you've got to explain to me one thing. Why is the supply fixed? And is that because someone says it's fixed who could change their mind?
8: No, it's a great point and question, Tyler. It's because it's written in the software and the software is distributed. There is no one person to ask. There is no one person to trust. The whole decentralization, is it decentralized so that you could put pictures and NFTs on the blockchain? Is it decentralized so that you could fix gaming? No, it's decentralized so that the defendants of the monetary policy are distributed, is so that it's a network of computers that actually defend the policy and the instrumentation of the monetary asset. That is not the case for Ethereum. That is not the case for any other altcoin. That is not the case for the US dollar. That is not the case for Miami real estate. That is not the case for precious metals. It is the only monetary instrument that has its monetary policy distributed and defended.
10: Forgive
8: in a sound
10: me for being
8: way.
10: Dense, so but if you say that, mm-hmm. that it's because this is the way the software is written and it is immutable, it is unchanged. Why couldn't the software be rewritten, or why couldn't the authors of the software or the guardians of the software write a new software that creates Bitcoin 2.0 with another supply of fixed supply of Bitcoin?
8: Yeah. So, Tyler, I run Bitcoin software, and someone tried to do this. I want you to Google Bitcoin Cash after this interview is over. Someone said, I want to change the rules of Bitcoin. I may want to create more of a supply. I may want to make it faster. I may want to make it do a backflip. I may make it want to store pictures of monkeys drooling on themselves on the blockchain. And they created it, and they created new rules, and they called it Bitcoin Cash. It's a different asset. It's a different instrument. And when someone tries to pay me in it, my software rules that I run in my home in a room over there says, nope, that's invalid. That thing is a piece of poop, and I don't accept it because it is invalidating the rules of the system that were set out by Satoshi Nakamoto over a decade ago. So you can create whatever you want. You want to create FedNow coin, flip a Dookie coin. I don't care. There's 21 million of the things that mm-hmm. I run mm-hmm. and that I protect mm-hmm. and that I save in. And those rules were started a long time ago. And that's what the network runs. So if you change mm-hmm. the rules, you're creating a different monetary asset, a different instrument. It doesn't matter.
0: Now, it's not a bad answer, but it's not a great answer. And it could be a lot tighter. I think you don't even mention Bitcoin Cash. Why give that piece of crap a plug on national television? I think what you say is, Peter, it's been forked 1,000 times and none of them have the network effect. And as you see in tech, the network effect matters quite a bit. Additionally, there are three major different interest groups that all have to have their incentives aligned for any change code to be accepted at scale. You have miners, you have the developers, and you have the node operators. And most of them have different incentives, and they all would have to align for that to go out, and all of them to agree. But then also you have the end user. So really you have the fourth cohort, which is perhaps the largest cohort, which is the hodlers. They also would have to accept the new software patches. And who in their right mind is going to be incentivized to accept accept a patch like that that would destroy the value of their Bitcoin? None of the miners would consent to that. None of the node operators, none of the hodlers, and the developers wouldn't be able to do that because you'd have to fundamentally change the issuance schedule. That's the answer. Not a bad answer from Jack, but I think it could have been a little better. right, before we get out of here, I'd love to hear from you, so please boost into the show. Tell me what you think, what you'd like to hear, and of course, the questions I asked earlier. I'd love this to be your number one Bitcoin news podcast. If you could spread it around the podcasting Tutto community and Jupiter Broadcasting, I would be delighted. We're going to feature another Value for Value song this week as we wrap up. Once the song begins, if you boost in, your sats will go to support the artist at a 90% rate. Pretty good for them, and they love it, you guys. When I monitor social media for this kind of stuff, on Mastodon and Noster, Twitter, I see new artists coming on saying, I'm getting sats. I'm finally getting paid for my music. Who are these people? How do I thank them? And I've seen it several times now. It's very cool to see. So this week, we're playing a track by Real Richard, and it's called Element Zero. Thanks for being here. See you next week.
12: That is basically what Satoshi found when he discovered Bitcoin. You can view it as an element without protons or neutrons. So this is an element without mass. The information about the element is the element, since it's a purely informational element.

0: Yeah, I always feel bad because I changed my like muting strategy. So now I'm just like, I sniffle in the microphone and Drew can probably hear it. And he probably, you know,
1: oh man,
0: whenever I'm muted for you and I'm like coughing or something. Sorry, Drew.
1: The things the editors have to hear, you got to wonder, like, are they keeping clips?
0: Oh no, we're doomed.
1: Right? Lots of stuff gets cut, you know, and if you have an open mic, who knows, maybe they're capturing some human body sounds.
0: What kind of human body sounds, Chris?
1: I could think all of them. If you record for enough hours with an open microphone, all the human body sounds.
0: Oh, gosh.
1: It's Office Hours with me, Chris. Oh, it's one more episode, I suppose. Episode 30 of this here program. Come on in, get comfortable, ask your questions, and let's chat. We'd have a fire, but it's getting too warm for that, and there's already enough smoke going around. Brantley's here too. Hey, Brantley, dust off that chair. Sit down.
0: Well, hello. I like these new drapes you've put up.
1: Yeah, yeah, it's because of the sun.
0: Yeah, I don't know about the zebra pattern so much, but you got to try some.
1: Yeah, it's still coming through on my face. It's too much. I just don't know about this. I don't know. I'm kind of not panicking. But
0: is that what you're telling yourself?
1: I'm getting anxious. I had a phone call.
0: Weird.
1: And these calls, they come in fast and furious. When I get them, I get spam. Like, if I get a spam call, I'm going to get 4 or 5 spam calls that day. And this guy contacts me out of the blue, and he says, hey, are you having trouble with Nomad Internet? Which is one of my former, although I'm still paying for, mobile internet services. And he knows my name. He says, hey, Chris, I just tried calling you. Are you having problems with Nomad Internet? Please let me know. So I text him back. How'd you get my contact info? This is what he responds me with. My company provides me an Excel sheet.
0: Yeah.
1: That's all I know. Thanks for asking.
0: Uh-huh.
1: So then he calls me. And yeah, I was trying to get the information from him, but I realized, oh yeah, I do need to figure out my internet situation. I'm going on a road trip soon. And so like ever since that call, I'm like anxious as hell. You know? I'm all amped up now because I'm like, I'm not ready for.
0: How do you know it was the actual person? Because it could have been a data leak and all of a sudden they have your info.
1: Well, that's what I was asking him. I was like, did you get like a list of customers or something? He claims that everybody's been having problems. So he's leading with that because it's what it's getting him sales.
0: Convenient.
1: Could see that because Nomad Internet's, if you go Google Nomad Internet, they're having drama right now. Big time. I will just say, aha, it's a service I use and they offered to sponsor on the pod and I declined. And then like 6 months later, it turned out like the whole thing's being run by a con man. I mean, I ended up spending my hard earned money on it, but I sussed it out and I was like, yes, I don't think this company's reliable enough. I'm not really happy with my service. I'm not super happy with the customer support. So I declined their offer to sponsor. But maybe that money would have been at least paying for the bill. I'll tell you what. But it's, you know, the idea is you want unlimited cellular internet when you're on the road, and no provider was going to give you truly unlimited. But they have these subcarriers out there. They're not even quite MVNOs. They're like something else. They like buy corporate contracts and then they resell them to average people like myself. And these corporate contracts have special high rate data plans that make them attractive to digital nomads. So we'll see. I talked to him for like 40 minutes.
0: Because
1: I had all kinds of, yeah, I wanted to figure out like, how'd you get my information? And I had several questions about that. But then once I was satisfied enough with those answers, I wanted to know like what networks they support and how they deal with like if I go somewhere I don't have service. And, you know, he talked about how they ship you all the SIMs. They give you a SIM for T-Mobile, for AT&T, Verizon, and one other. And then you just, if you get somewhere where you need the service, you call them and they'll get them activated in a couple of minutes. And then you just start paying for it then. But you have it. So if you go to an area where you need the service, you already have the SIM and the gear.
0: That feels a little clunky to me.
1: Yeah, it's the best you can do. You could have them all active all the time, but that's very expensive.
0: How many cell phones you got, Chris? Well, I've got these 7 because it allows me to.
1: Oh, man. It's ridiculous. Getting good Nomad internet is ridiculous.
0: I'm surprised that something like Starlink hasn't solved that for you.
1: It's better. It's huge. You're not really supposed to use Starlink in motion, and they're cracking down on folks using it in motion. Unless you pay like absurd amounts of money for the dish and for the service. So you have the problem of when you're going down the road, which when you're road tripping in an RV can be for an entire day, as you well know, and you need active internet during that time. Plus, you can often arrive at a destination that has a lot of tree coverage in the Pacific Northwest, especially we're going to be going through Oregon on our road trip. And there's just going to be huge trees everywhere. And we may not get a clear shot of the sky. And you need a basically 100% clear shot of the sky or you will drop packets. It's not a good time. But these companies are so shady. So if you're out there, avoid Nomad Internet, because I think I've been paying for 3 or 4 months and been unable to cancel. It's been and this guy I just talked to, who's had a bunch of customers that he's got that were Nomad Internet customers. The only way they got out of it was by shutting down the card that they used or getting their bank to do like a stop payment or something like that, which is a huge hassle. Yeah. Yeah. So we'll see. Thankfully, it was easier to cancel my Spotify premium subscription. And I'm glad I even was considering, because Apple Music is such crap, I was considering going back. But then I saw this news, Brantley. And I think I just can't do it out of principle. It's both cool and interesting and also scary as hell and going to cause a horrible race to the bottom in podcast advertising. Spotify is beginning to test with some of their largest podcasts, like Bill Simmons and in the future Joe Rogan, AI host reads. So a host read in podcast advertising term is when someone like myself reads the ad. So like when I do the Linode ad, that's a host read. Instead of having a different person come on and they do the read. The host read is a host endorsed product. And they're generally considered a more premium product in advertising because I have to put a bit of my reputation on the line. And for this audience, I have committed to trying the product, using the product, discovering how it works, understanding their language, identifying why it's great for our audience. All that takes time. It takes my endorsement too at the end of the day. So what Spotify wants to do is get all kind of the benefits of that without actually having the host have to do the ad read. So they can auto-generate ads in the voice of the podcaster. And they're going to try this with Bill Simmons first. Seems after this is some comments that he made. He gets to approve the ad, but they create it. Here's what he said. Quote, "I don't think Spotify is going to get mad at me for this, but we're developing that stuff," Simmons said in a conversation with the editor of The Atlantic. "There's going to be a way for my voice to be used for the ads. You have to obviously give the approval for the voice, but it opens up, from an advertising standpoint, all these different great possibilities." Some great possibilities. Just really great possibilities.
0: I think one great possibility would be like if they're translating his voice into various languages, that would be really cool and something he can't do as a human. You know, that's unique. But there's a reputation problem here, isn't there?
1: Well, and this is how you get podcasts to sound like radio. This is a race to the bottom. When you combine this with dynamic ad insertion and now dynamically generating the ads, that's going to drop the price down, because what you're losing is the actual host endorsement here. The actual host read is going away. And that's what part of the price is my time to learn the product, invest in it, and then my reputation for being on air and talking about that product and promoting it to my audience. That's part of what you're paying for with a host read. And when you take those components out of the host read, what you have is a commercial. And once you have a commercial, you'd start paying less and less and less. And so then the content creator needs to run more commercials to make up the revenue difference. And so you have longer and longer blocks of ads that happen more frequently in a show. And now they're being auto-generated by an AI that probably sounds a little bit off. And it's in the uncanny valley. And it just creates this price cratering in advertising. And it forces content creators to just run more ads. That's what's going to happen.
0: It feels like they have to stop and ask themselves, like, what are they chasing anymore? You know, because if you have an ad read done by someone like you or someone with a reputation, that's unique, right? But if all of a sudden anyone can take that voice and create an ad and everybody sees it, then they're just like, what's the hook? There's no value left. And they're just kind of creating it for the sake of creating it.
1: I think the end game is they're jealous of what Google has with YouTube and they want that. They want the ability to just have all of the podcasts, well, any serious podcast on their platform. And then you as an advertiser, say, Brent, you want to buy some ads. 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Because remember, Spotify has your name. You're logged into Spotify. So they could even auto-generate the ad to say your name. Brent, you have to try this new product.
0: Oh, man. This is going to be so frustrating. Oh, no.
1: You go in, you know, as an advertiser, you select the demographics, the age range, the locations you want, because they have all of that. So they have much richer data than I have, because I don't collect any of that. And most podcasters don't, right? So they have all that data. And now they have the ability to generate a cross podcast. So you go into the Spotify platform, you can buy 100 podcasts at once. 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They want what Facebook and Google have with AdSense and Facebook market ads, and they want to put it, boom, into podcasts and Spotify so you can go in and buy a bunch at a time. And I'll tell you, the worst part is it's going to work, because right now, podcast advertising is screwed. It has collapsed, and the advertisers are moving to YouTube. I can tell you from personal information and information that's been shared with me off record, they're leaving podcasts and they're keeping YouTube because they can order YouTube ads at scale. Every podcast ad requires a one-off boutique contract with that podcast. And it can take, in my experience, anywhere from 6 months to, sometimes as short as a week to set those deals up. I mean, there's seriously some ads that you hear that took me 6 to 7 months of emails and sales and video calls to get those ads on air. And that is a ton of investment from the sponsor side, when they could just go to YouTube or Spotify and one person can buy 100 ads in 15 minutes versus one person working with one podcaster for 6 months. And it only works if your audience is really worth reaching. Otherwise, they're not even going to bother with you because it's just such an investment. And so Spotify is trying to solve that problem, and the market wants to solve that problem. But inevitably, it will lead to a crashing in prices, and it'll lead to an increase in ads, and you'll have the radio. You'll have the mainstream radio effect in podcasting. That's what I think. And I haven't even jumped in the time machine yet.
0: I mean, undoubtedly, you're going to get exactly what you did with the internet these last, 10 plus years, is just ad blockers everywhere. And it's most people have ad blockers, and the ads don't even really matter anymore. Like, have you tried browsing the internet without an ad blocker these days?
1: Oh, God. I can't.
0: No, that's the thing.
1: And I live off ad-supported media, and I still.
0: So podcasting is just kind of a couple decades behind that, and it feels like that's where we're headed.
1: Yeah, that's why I wonder if we'll see a pretty noticeable split in value-for-value content and commercial content. And podcasters will have to start making a decision. Boy, we're getting real close to that time machine already. So before we get in, we are going to go to the future this week, and we're going to go 10 years into the future. We can't bring you with us, unfortunately, but Brent and I can go. We will remote view and report back what we see in the pod, and we're just going to let you know how podcasting's doing, how JB's doing in 2033, and all of that. And part of getting ready for that is the yeoman's work that Dave Jones, the pod sage, has been doing for over a year, at least, in just finding ways to refine the accurate number of podcasts that are active and counted by the podcastindex.org. And I've been following Dave's work as he comes up with different things that are thresholds that they can automate and kind of discard podcasts. They're trying to get the number down, actually, because they think it's overstated. And so Dave mentions that a lot of these anchor shows that come into the podcast index, they get submitted to iTunes, they get submitted to all these different places, because Anchor is one of these services that lets you just spin up a podcast in minutes. He says that a lot of them, 90% of those feeds, are people just screwing around with an audio recording app for 5 minutes and then posting it as a podcast through Anchor. So I think what they're going to do, Dave says, is he thinks it's time to stop ingesting Anchor feeds automatically and only accept them into the index if they're also tied to an existing iTunes ID or if they've been manually submitted by somebody, instead of just automatically ingesting them. And I want to mention this because I think it's laudable to the podcast index. They're trying to get the total number of podcasts number down. Right now, it's just over 4 million that they're tracking in the podcast index. And they want that number to be as accurate as possible. They're not trying to exaggerate the number. They're not trying to make it look fancy. And 4 million active podcasts is still a hell of a number. And this is a year-long journey plus of them attempting to whittle that number down to something that really is reflective of what's out there. I don't know if they're there yet, but I appreciate the hard work.
0: I love the idea of Dave and team just okay, we got an hour today. How can we get this number? What is broken here? And how can we possibly reduce this metric, which is obviously the opposite of what most other people want to do. It's hilarious. Right. I love it.
1: Yeah. Well, that's the difference when it's not an advertising or sponsor incentive system, but it's based on the actual value that the audience is getting. And, you know, I think when you look at that number, 4 million, it still feels like a lot of shows to me, a lot of podcasts. I bet that could come down another couple number, but.
0: It's partly your fault, Chris.
1: Hey, speaking of podcasts, big news in some podcasting 2.0 podcast apps. Podverse 4.12.12 is a must upgrade release for Android users. Some big improvements under the hood. You won't notice a lot at the user level, but you might notice it runs a lot smoother. It is chef's kiss, the result of months of Mitch and the team just figuring out how to stand up the right environment, tracking down this problem, learning about this entire esoteric aspect of Android development, and then coming up with the fix and publishing it. It was a awesome amount of work. They got it done, and the results for Android users is huge. And I wanted to give them a plug, and I'll put a link to Podverse on F-Droid and the Play Store. It's also in the App Store for Apple, and of course, it's on the web. And it's a great app, and it's GPL. And then another app that we love to see that's out there for iOS and just love to see them making more and more improvements is Cast-O-Matic. Cast-O-Matic 8.7.0 is now switching to Albi for its Boost integration. And I think this is absolutely fantastic because Albi is going to be available in your web browser. 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If Podcast Addict ever gets around to it, I think they're going to be using Albi. There's going to be AntennaPod one day potentially with Albi support. So there's, I think, a lot of people coalescing around using the Albi backend. And what's beautiful about Albi, that's open source. And they let you use your own private node if you'd like, or you can use their hosted solution. So it makes it approachable for the self-hosting geeks like me or for the folks that want the really easy, straightforward solution. And once you're loaded up with Albi, even if you stop using Cast-O-Matic or you want to switch to Podverse and you stop using that, you can still boost the shows from the Podcast Index website. So seeing these different apps coalesce around Albi, I like a lot because it just makes it so portable for everybody.
0: Yeah, we've had some good successes with Albi on our backend recently as well. And I think, what are we in? Week three of all three of us hosts, at least Wes, you and I, having Albi on the back end, Drew as well. And it's been solid. And a new thing for me is I'm getting these emails now that just kind of give me like, hey, this person boosted you. And it's just so nice. I feel like where we were a year ago with how easy this stuff was to do for, you know, us on the receiving side. Thank you, everyone. It's just amazing. And I hope it keeps going in that direction.
1: I think the simplest way to summarize the journey is when you and I first started messing around with this over a year ago, it was a 4-day, 5-day process to get it working. And now with Albi, it can be a 5-minute process.
0: It took me less than 5 minutes, actually. It was really incredible. So
1: it's so great. Huge innovations we're seeing there, and it's making it so much more approachable. And RSS.com and Blueberry are integrating, in some cases, Albi, but they're integrating value for value on the hosting level. So I think it's just about time for us to jump in the time machine. I figured we should probably go forward this week. But before we do that, I want to mention our friends at Linode who are on board for just a little bit longer here on Office Hours, and we have appreciated it. Every single week they supported the show. And you can say thank you by going to linode.com/Jupiter, and you get a $100 credit in return, and you can see how Linode is now powered by Akamai. All the tools you love, the dashboard, the CLI, the API, their regions, they're all getting better. They're investing big time in the infrastructure, rolling out more resources closer to where you're at from your LAN all the way out to like Brent's house. They're going to have more infrastructure. They're going crazy. They have some really cool plans that I got to see, and it's along with large data centers, like another dozen data centers, they're also rolling out these micro data centers. And, you know, they have this global reach now of Akamai. It's like a supercharged jetpack for them. I'm really excited. And the folks that I've known still seem they're there. They're still working. They're still heads down on the Linode product. So I love that. You know, you never really know, but it's like peanut butter and jelly here so far. So go check it out. Linode.com/Jupiter. It's true. You know, they're not renewing at the end of the quarter on Office Hours. So we will probably transition the format of Office Hours at that point. But I think maybe we'll talk more about that in the Boost segment, because there's a couple ideas that came in that are worth talking about. But because, you know, we're a little out of steam, but we need to go to the future. I thought, we really have to be careful. We don't want to exhaust ourselves. We don't want to cause any kind of like singularity events or paradoxes. So what we need to do is channel the meta energy from Zuckerberg, who is creating a future out of narrative alone. And from there, we will find ourselves swept away to the future.
2: What's up? It is time for us to adopt a new company brand to encompass everything that we do. To reflect who we are and what we hope to build, I am proud to announce that starting today, our company is now...

0: more time, friends. It's about making the time that we already spend better. We're starting to see a lot of these technologies. Next, there are avatars, and that's how we're going to represent ourselves in the metaverse.
1: Alright, perfect.
0: I thought I was supposed to be the robot. You'll see their facial expressions. You'll get to decide when you want to be with other people, when you want to block someone from appearing in your space, or when you want to take a break and teleport to a private bubble.
1: Meta, meta, meta, meta, meta.
0: We're going to talk about the metaverse.
1: Meta, meta, meta.
2: Oh, here we go. We're almost out of the BS vortex. Whew. Wow. So, welcome to the future. That was a little rough. I apologize.
3: That was super rough. Yeah. You did not give me a heads up about that.
2: Yeah, you have to harness the power of the narrative to get to the future. And we rode on Zuck's coattails for that one. I apologize, but I don't know a better way to get to the future, Brent. If you have a better way to time travel, you'll let me know. Okay.
3: Now that we're here, can't we just ask them?
2: Yeah, maybe they've invented time machines now. Yeah, I don't know. That's a good point. So now that we've harnessed the raw powers of the Zuck narrative, Brent and I are here, and we will relay back to you what we see. We cannot bring you with us, but we can be remote viewers for you. And the first thing that I see here in the year 2033 is me living somewhere comfortable, remote, but not too remote. And Brent, along with the kids, they visit often. Brent brings his awesome bang bus all loaded out with the latest tech. Now, Brent, what did you do for the kitties? Did you bring some cats with you? I mean, this is 10 years in the future. So do you still have cats? Do you still have them incorporated into your life? Did you build facilities into the bang bus for the cats? I got a lot of questions.
3: Well, yes, cats are always a part of my life. They are a different set since, aging and such. Although I hope very soon that anti-aging stuff is happening. You've got this funny trick, I think, with... What's that Levi 2.0 you've got over there wagging his tail beside you?
2: Yeah, you see that? Yeah, it turned out we had a listener in the dog cloning business, and they contacted me, and it looks like I got Levi cloned. I thought I was going to have to switch to cats. So that's good.
3: How come you didn't share that technology? Anyways, we'll talk about that later. Mm-hmm.
2: Oh, they only clone dogs.
3: Yeah.
2: Hey, it looks like we still have a couple of the OG shows going. That artwork has changed, though, so I don't recognize it.
3: That means we're in the, quadruple digits of these shows? Is that actually what's happening?
2: I wish we could find Wes. He's probably an adorable old man now, right? I mean, it's 2033.
3: Oh, I just pictured him in a vest or something. He's just wonderful.
2: Yeah. Years of late night coding sessions, though, haven't been great, I think. I'm just noticing. But, otherwise, I think Wes will, he'll probably outlive us all, actually. So he's still around, no doubt about it. But we do have a whole meta network of shows. So we have some of our OG shows going, but I see we have friends doing podcasts with us. I don't think anybody really talks about the podcast network in 2033, Brent. I think the podcast network it's not dead, but it's just an old idea. Maybe it's evolved now into a federation of content creators who are self-governing and mostly autonomous, but also working together in areas that make sense. And the ideas of working through splits and having everything transparent, that's probably just been integrated at this point. And so where they do cross over and support each other, all that's out there and transparent for the listeners to see.
3: I love this idea of just coordinating and collaborating no matter where we are in the, I was going to say world, but maybe we're on different planets too at this point. I don't know.
2: Whoa. Yeah, you would be remote. Yeah, you're probably still remote.
3: You said remote, so let's go remote.
2: Yeah, you're probably so remote. Now you've moved to Mars, and so your latency is probably like it is today when we're talking to you from Canada. So it's here we are in 2033, and Brent's still got high latency. But you're definitely going to be on Starlink on Mars, no doubt about that.
3: Well, they named it appropriately, at least.
2: Let's see. So I think value for value looks like it's kind of just, Yeah, it's kind of just stuck around. Who would have known? It spread beyond podcasting, too. And now that it's just kind of an expected concept, we see all these platforms just have support built in for it. And membership programs at this point have become an integrated part of Value for Value and are just more flexible than we ever could have imagined. And things like Boost still exists. Of course, advertising seems to be playing a much less direct role in most podcasts that are considered independent. And video seems like it did actually become the primary domain of advertising just due to the production costs. It's hard to fund video production with value for value, it seems. So, that's what I noticed that. But I don't know, Brent, what are you noticing?
3: Well, I'm loving this idea of how podcasts have changed the world. Like this value for value system that, do you remember like 10 years ago, we were sitting in your office playing with it, thinking, oh, this could be kind of fun for a couple months. All of a sudden, look at us now. Like, what are we, 10 years into the future of that idea that started way back then?
2: Bitcoin's $1 million now. So, you know, that's how you afford your fancy apartment on Mars.
3: Yeah, but that's no surprise. We always knew that was going to happen.
2: Okay. Yeah. It's nice, though. I think, you know, three pools was a bit excessive, considering you hardly swim, but...
3: Well, but the really kind of neat thing is how this value for value, like, you know how you can do value as you listen way back when and just kind of trickled in as you listen to, I don't know, your favorite podcast. Remember there were just a tiny portion of them that used to do this value for value stuff?
2: Yeah.
3: Well, these days, like, I'm literally paying for my electricity through the Lightning Network. Doesn't that make a lot of sense?
2: Yeah, just pay when you turn the light on and it's a small amount and you have it capped. I like that model that they came up with. It makes so much sense for those things, you know, and especially when you travel and you're not using it. That's nice. I think what was unsurprising but disappointed that we saw is so many AI generated shows and media now. A lot of the AI stuff.
3: Oh, gosh.
2: I think it's just too much. Went too far.
3: You know, the ones that really get me is the ones that are 100% AI.
2: Yeah.
3: So it's like the AI talking to the AI. And I don't know why. Why do people even?
2: It's like they're fans of AI avatars now. These AI avatars became celebrities.
3: Well, more so than you and I, that's for sure.
2: Well, yeah, that's, well, you know, come on, it's not hard. But I mean, these, it's unbelievable. They're getting interviews. AI is interviewing AI. I don't need it. I don't need it.
3: But what do you think of this new, like, human verified hosts idea that's been going around?
2: Well, you know, there's a big controversy.

0: you know, in another 10 years, yeah, that's the thing. We don't want Prospector Chris coming back. So have you considered getting that upgrade?
1: To get the voice modulator installed. Yeah, it's probably the way to go, but I'd first have to get the interface installed so they can, you know.
0: Oh, and that's
1: like, I just want to get it all done in one procedure. I don't want to have to get cut up a whole bunch of times getting all these different components installed. But, you know, then the recovery time when you do it all at once is like a week and you get the headaches. Mm-hmm. So I'm waiting for a little bit. I think version 2 will be slightly better. But I understand the problem there, because if some people, they have medical conditions where they don't have a voice, it's great there. Or, you know, maybe you have an online job and you're using your avatar all the time in the metaverse. You want your voice to match the avatar. It's a real problem. And people feel like they can't express themselves fully until their physical body matches their virtual body more. They're just set on it. I think they're just going to end up messing themselves up. But, you know, I'm an old man at this point, so I get to be a curmudgeon. And I got a clone dog. So how bad can it be?
0: Hey, have you considered then, you know, like a Levi voice? I know he's got the like cute bark and the little snarls and stuff, but you want to talk to him?
1: We should get a voice translator. Can we do that? Can AI translate dog speak now in the future?
0: I mean,
1: probably, huh?
0: I don't see why not.
1: It seems like it would be almost easier than human speech because there's less things to figure out what they're saying. I mean, I figured out what he's saying. I can talk to the dog and I'm one person. So, yeah, he talks. You know he does. He and I have conversations. And this new one, I think he's plotting something a little off about the clone dog. I just haven't really figured it out yet. I'm glad to see podcasts still going. I'm glad to see all this going, but it's just a mess, you know? And this chip hurts.
0: Well, one problem with podcasts that I'm seeing, especially for our network, is we're getting all these shows that are just deep fakes of us. You know, we try so hard to continue to be humans, which is not that easy. Talking into these ancient microphone technology or whatever. But have you seen those shows where they're just taking everyone from our hosted? Yeah.
1: Well, I know we've been talking about this behind the scenes. You know, as I look through my future Periscope, I've seen us arguing about this, but I think this is the backup crew we've always been wanting. We just have to get it dialed in. And I think we should have invested in this a couple of years ago. The YouTubers have been doing it for a while. And it's working great for them. They're pumping out content 4 times a day. Us podcasters, we're lagging behind. And, you know, I got to go on my future road trip to Mars to visit you. Somebody's got to make the shows. I can't make the shows while in transit. You know, and that takes 4 days now. I'm going to be AFK for 4 days while I travel to Mars. It's ridiculous.
0: Yeah, but they're like convincing people that I actually like kangaroos. And I never said that. I never, up to this point, never, ever said that.
1: You signed the disclosure saying we could use your voice as AI. You didn't limit what we could make it say. I'm sorry.
0: That was 9 years ago. How was I supposed to know?
1: Yeah. Well, don't tell your past self. So looking around, I'm glad to see we're still going. I'm glad to see Bitcoin's a million and we're so rich now that Brent has an apartment with 3 pools on Mars. Somehow I must have lost all my Bitcoin though, because I notice I'm still living in an RV in El Salvador, but at least I have future Starlink, I guess. And I'm happy.
0: Yeah, but you've been telling me about that virtual studio that you've been building. You want to give us a tour?
1: Yeah, I wonder if we could. Okay, well, I'll paint you a mental picture since you probably can't see it. But yeah, I put on the computer headset, which is actually, of all things, built by Intel. Intel makes products directly now after years of getting their arse handed to them. And they're manufacturing face computers. And you put this sucker on. It's got 3 days of battery life. It's got a processor in there that's absolutely as fast as anything you would have had back in the day. And my entire production studio is right there. I attach a microphone right to it like a headset. It comes with the headphones attached to it. And it's an entire podcast production studio in a headset. We all link up. We join a virtual space. And it's low latency. And the great thing with it is it's really pushed forward low latency comms for all people. Because as content creators, have really been on the edge of this for a while now. And like the normies are using it now. So it's pretty neat stuff. Although it leaves a mark around my face. You know, I mean, it could be because we use the Zuckerberg energy. So there may be some metaverse influence in here. We may be in a reality that's been a little bit influenced. So you can't take all of this may not turn out. We just won't know until we get there. That was just based on the method in which we traveled.
0: I will say this virtual studio plugin system. I'm loving, you know, you used to do that in your software or whatever, get rid of that. But the one I appreciate the most for you, Chris, is

0: the one that corrects all of your misnaming all of those project names and like people's names and people from all over the world. That's hard.
1: How embarrassing was that? Oh man.
0: These days, nobody ever knows because it just fixes all that stuff in real time for you. So I know you're a babbling, you know,
1: I can 10 years down the road, I can hardly get it out anymore. I can barely get the words out, but the AI, you know, when, if you remember, Brent, when it first launched, there was like that delay.
0: Oh,
1: we had to have like a little bit of delay on the live stream for the AI to process.
0: It was a little awkward.
1: Yeah.
0: Yeah.
1: Yeah. But now with the hardware accelerating chips that OBS uses, it's real time. It's so smooth. You can't even tell when I screw up. Yeah. And they can even make my eyes look like I'm looking at the camera, even when I'm like looking off and falling asleep because I'm an old man doing pod still sitting down, you know?
0: Yeah. You know, I don't find they got that right. So it's a little creepy, but give another 10 years, maybe.
1: That's just because I have it set to stare into your soul.
0: Oh, you have it to creep mode. I see. I see. I didn't see that option.
1: Now, thinking about this, we got to get back, but we don't want to get back in the Zuck-influenced reality. We got to make sure that we break back to our original timeline channel. So I think we have to channel an original meme from the internet that was pre-Zuck being a robot. We got to go further back into the internet meme so that way we can find the correct origin point for our return. Are you ready? Are you done in 2033?
0: I mean, I said I was ready last time, but you didn't tell me all the details. So I think, no, I'm not ready, but let's go.
1: Buckle up, buddy. Here we go.

0: And now, it is time for Le Boost.
1: There we go. We're back.
2: Oh, it hurts so bad.
1: Yeah.
2: Oh,
1: yeah.
2: That feeling is odd.
1: Yeah. Little,
2: the first time you do it.
1: You're a little queasy, aren't you? I understand.
2: Is that really how you would describe it?
1: Yeah, you know.
2: It's more like I feel like I got turned inside out and then back inside in again. And I don't know if I liked it.
1: No, I think we could only do that at most every 10 episodes. It'd have to be every 10 episodes. Could not do it very often, right? Maybe once every 10. We go to the future. We see what's going on.
2: You might get used to it.
1: No,
2: we'll see.
1: You never get used to it because you can't use the same meme twice.
2: Well, can I add flavors or something?
1: Yeah. Or a remix, as they call it. You know, you want a meme remix potentially. Yeah. It turns out the reality is based on memes. Who knew? Kind of one of those things. But once you figure it out, you can harness the BS narrative of the meme. And that's where the real power lies, the more you know. All right, so let's get into some boosts because we are laying down the foundation for the future of podcasting, as we just witnessed by going to the future. And DJ Hunter 67 is our baller this week. Hey, rich lobster! 240,000 sats. First time boosting. Here's to more episodes of Office Hours. It was a real treat to hear about the JB Network's past. Perhaps a show about the history of JBs in the future. You certainly have enough content. Well, DJ, thank you. Thank you for being our baller this week. Really appreciate that. And I hope you enjoy the trip to the future. Let us know if we missed anything. If you have an opportunity to channel the memes and go yourself, report back. Paul comes in with 23,100 sats across three boosts. The first one, 22,000. Hey, longtime listener of many of your podcasts. I noticed a trend across a couple of them regarding the conversation about the inbound change to the content of the network. Every time, I sense a lot of guilt.
2: Oh.
1: All I can say is, please don't feel guilty. What other media stream provides content for this long? Star Trek, season 45, episode 7, is not the norm. As a fan, I have faith in you and the brand, and I feel guilty for not supporting as much as I could. And change is good. He goes on to say with another 1,000 sats. Also, also the other trip to... What is he saying there? Brent?
2: I think just get rid of other. Also, for the trip to Brighton, the offer. It's an offer.
1: Oh, offer. Offer. That's what he means. The offer. Gotcha. And here's my fountain sats as well. Well, thank you, sir. Thank you very much. Oh, yes, I see. He followed up and did say offer. You're a gentleman.
2: That's a boosted correction.
1: Yeah, he boosted a correction.
2: That's hilarious. Mm-hmm. Well done.
1: We'll take it. Mirror Mortals podcast comes in with some Grandpa Ducks, 22,222.
3: Quacka waka, it's a treasure. Yippee!
1: Really appreciated this episode. That was Let's Play Doctor. Came just in the nick of time for my prep and research. A call for everyone who isn't streaming or boosting to pitch in and send value for your favorite JB shows. Every little bit counts.
2: Wait, prep and research for what? I want to know more.
1: Rumor has it I may make an appearance on the Mirror Mortals podcast and do a little chat. Perhaps soon. Yeah. When that's published, I'll put a link in the notes here. I guess, or maybe in the next episode. I'm sure it'll probably be out by then. Daja also comes in with some Grandpa Ducks, 22,222.
3: This old duck still got it.
1: I love the candor and I love you guys. You're not afraid to be vulnerable and let the audience know how it is. Plus one to the Mere Mortals podcast boost as well. Anyone and everyone listening, if you can, please consider boosting your favorite JB shows. Or pick up a party membership. Hear, hear. Thank you, guys. I really appreciate, like, you guys getting it. It means a lot. Because you imagine this is my whole life. It's my income. It's been our family business for about 18 years. So, yeah, it means a lot to us.
2: One thing I've really appreciated about, you know, us being transparent is the audience has had so many good ideas and feedback for us on how to sort of tweak things or change things or just what they want. So, I mean, we're taking in a bunch of these ideas and we'll see where they end up. But I feel like there's some experimentation to be had here in a little bit.
1: Yeah, I was initially hesitant to start the conversation before the ad run was done, you know, because some of the sponsors still have ads for a few weeks and that stuff takes a while. I may still sell some ads, you know, the quarter's not over yet. But it has been productive getting the conversation started early and taking in their feedback. So I am also glad we did it. Sebastian comes in with 6,384 sats. Here's all my sats I earned through Fountain. Thanks for providing us with the great content. I'm moving back to Overcast because the Fountain app is garbage. That sounds like something an Overcast user would say, I have to say. Just because that's something Marco would say. you know, it's not as polished as Overcast because Overcast has a very experienced developer that's been working on it for like a decade. Right. Fountain is trying a whole bunch of new stuff, including a whole new paradigm around bringing in some social aspects to Fountain. I hate to use that term, but it is what it is. But it's social aspects done right, which is an area that Marco's not even thinking about. But I also think Overcast is great. And, you know, the reality is you get Albie and then you use the podcast index. You don't have to switch your podcast app to keep on boosting. And it looks like they gave us some GPS coordinates and they're coming in right there in the corner of Michigan, right there in the armpit. On the other side of the dong. So, you know, you have Lake Michigan, the dong, and then you have the armpit over here. You know what I'm saying? If you visualize it.
2: I think now that you've translated it, I know what you're saying.
1: That's why we have Wes do the locations and LUP, because that's my version of doing the locations. Perhaps you prefer one or the other. Gene Bean comes in with 5,120 sats.
4: Boost!
1: And he says, it's cross out three boosts. He says, the opening audio of How to Linux was really good. Goes on to say, you're talking about a drop in ad revenue. Have you considered leaning harder into Adam Curry's model of value for value, more so than you do already, to make up the difference? Well, I'm not sure what we would do to lean in harder. You know, we have boosts in the shows and memberships, but I think we have been, right? Like, we've been trying to encourage more because I'm trying to gauge how far we could get with reduced advertising, because reduced advertising doesn't only mean reduced ads for you guys, which some of you don't even care about. It means, I can't even really realistically tell you, but if I said 80% less work for me, that might not be an exaggeration. So if I had 80% more time back, it would change my life. I would live a healthier lifestyle. It'd be more sustainable to do this. And the shows would inevitably get more, they would inevitably get more focus. I fantasize that if I had all of a sudden more time, I would take a little bit of time to recoup. And then I would probably hit it harder than I've ever hit it. But I would probably want to recoup for a little bit. And so when I look at the next 10, 15 years of where I want to take JB, essentially if I consider this, I feel like where I'm at right now isn't even the midpoint of my career. I feel like I've got probably another 25 years in me, 30 years in me, assuming my health holds up. So if I think about what I want that business to represent, what I want that brand to represent over time, and the quality of the content that I want to come out, I don't know it. It's not that there's no role for advertising. It's great advertisers in the right situation, potentially, or for the right type of opportunity, like maybe a Linux Fest event or a traveling kind of thing. I don't know. But I'm using this moment in time to evaluate some of that. It's risky for me personally. It's dangerous financially. But if I'm thinking if I'm looking at this economic downturn, that's definitely at least hitting advertising, and I'm thinking about where I want to be when things pick back up and they start knocking on my door again, I'm thinking I'm taking some of that crap sandwich right now, potentially, while everybody's going to be taking a bit of a crap sandwich. And leaning more into value for value is something we're going to do as we just figure out how to do it better. And, you know, like, one thing I've got to really make sure I figure out is make sure the members still feel like they're appreciated, right? Because I think because the members don't get funny soundboard effects and because there's not an open messaging system attached with the subscription, I think they feel like they get left out, even though they're kind of crucial to the budgeting and long-term sustainability. So it's got to figure that out as part of the value for value thing as well. He goes on with one last boost. He says, how did you go about getting the sats into the Cash App from Zeus while mobile? That's a trick I haven't figured out. Okay, so the Zeus wallet is designed to connect to a Lightning node, and you need to have a Lightning node with some sats on it. When you do that, the Zeus wallet essentially becomes a wallet front end to your node. Now, I've got a couple of nodes, so this is something that's pretty easy for me to experiment with, but if you don't have a node, Zeus might not be the right one for you. But assuming you have a Lightning node that you self-host, or that you have access to the RPC protocol, you can just point Zeus at your node and it acts as a node front end. It'll show you your channel status. It'll show you your on-chain balance, your Lightning balance, and it lets you receive and send sats. And Cash App, which is fantastic, is on the Lightning network, just like the Strike app is. Two competing applications speaking the same open standard. And I can send value sats from my open source, self-hosted implementation to the Cash App
4: or the Strike app or Albi or any podcast I want that has Boost anywhere on the Lightning Network, like you can with email and SMTP. It's beautiful. And so I just load up Zeus and I send the sats to the Cash App over Lightning. Cash App will generate your Lightning address to send it to. They show up in 2 seconds because the Lightning Network is instantaneous and it's glorious. And then once they're in the Cash App, you can just sell them instantly. And once you sell them instantly, they're available as a spending credit in the Cash App. And you can make the Cash App one of your wireless payment options. So I don't have this option on my Pizel 7 running Drafine OS, but I do have it on my Internet Phone 13, which is now working again. And so when I double click the power button on my Internet 13 phone, the Cash App comes up and I can just tap to pay. And the entire process takes longer to explain than it does to actually do. I mean, I could probably do it in 15 seconds now. It's really great. I experimented with another time using it to pick up when we were in, where were we, Brent? Pasadena?
2: Oh, yeah. Yeah, it was. Sat Stakes.
4: We bought some Sat Stakes. And what we did there is we did a Lightning transfer to Bit Refill, which lets you turn sats into gift cards. And they have like every company in the States that has gift cards. And so we just converted it to like a Instacart. We did Instacart and we ordered groceries with sats. And one of them was some of it was steaks. And it's so simple because it's over Lightning. It happens immediately. So you're not like waiting around for a transaction to finalize or anything like that. I hope that made sense. I wanted to mention Nomadic Coder came in with 5,555 sats, but provided no message, but I just wanted to give them a thanks. Tux MM also came in with 5,000 sats. First time booster, Tux says. Long time listener. Thank you very much. I started in circa 2007 when I would transfer episodes onto a Cowan MP3 player as I took my baby girl on walks with the stroller. I called into Linux Action Show via Skype live with you and Brian Lunduke once. I remember that. I'm trying to figure out a way to boost monthly. As you mentioned, money is tight for everyone, but I'm willing to give up a few cups of coffee to support the network. Also, I just started my journey with Fedora Kino Night. So far, loving it. My daily driver is Debian KDE. Well, Tux, that's, first of all, thank you for listening so long. And God, it's so, I know I say this, but I'm so blown away by how many long timers have never, ever, ever reached out. And then we have the boost and we're hearing from them.
2: It's crazy.
4: It's like the OG long timers coming through to support us at a moment of where, when we need, probably have ever needed it the most. It's kind of amazing. And I love hearing the setup info to it. Curious to know how a Fedora Kino Night works out for you, and if you've tried Silverblue before that. Oh, it sounds like you're probably just a Plasma guy, though, so I totes get it. Now, you asked about monthly boost. There's not a lot of options here, but this is an area under active development, so in a few months, you'll probably see more and more options. But what we do have, and is actually getting used by listener Bob, is something called Oak Node. And Oak is a tool that lets you just essentially stream sats on a schedule. You could do it hourly, daily. It's kind of like setting up a cron job for sending sats is basically what it is. Yeah. And you need to have a node to do this. So that's why it's kind of like not my go-to solution. But if you have an existing node, you can schedule a payout of whatever you think is right at whatever time you think is right to the creators that support Lightning payments. And so listener Bob does this to my Albi address, which is like chrislass@albi.net. Everybody that signs up for Albi automatically gets one of these LN URL addresses that look like an email address. Traditionally, Lightning addresses are these long strings of numbers and letters. But there is a standard called the LN URL, which is sort of a friendly, almost like DNS name on top of that. And when you sign up for Albi, you automatically get one. And so like I said, mine's like chrislass@getalbi.com. And Brent's would be whatever his username is at albi.com. Or net or whatever. But you get my point. And then you can point Oak to that, which is at oak-node.net. And I'll put a link in the show notes. And then schedule it up and point it at your favorite podcasters. There's a few folks out there doing this. They just kind of set it and forget it. And they just listen and listen without any concern or guilt. I'll put a link to Oak in the notes. And thanks for listening for so long, man. And thanks for trying out Fountain and the whole boost thing just to write in. It means more than you could know. The Muso comes in with 10,000 sats.
5: Coming in hot with the boost.
4: I boosted a while ago to Linux Unplugged about annual payments for memberships. Any progress on setting that up? This is a question that comes in a lot. I have a ticket in with Memberful support to figure out if there's a way we can just add annual options to the existing plans. The answer I got about a year ago when I asked this question was, I have to create all new plans that are duplicates of the monthly plans. And then I have to make sure that on the back end, we're posting the right content to all the right plans and stuff. And it gets
2: clumsy.
4: So that's trying to sort that out. And if that's what we have to do, that's what we have to do, because I've had several requests. But we do have something brand new that I just set up today that I would love to get some help testing, because I don't have a super easy way to test this. I'm not a member. I can like get some test stuff, but I have to deactivate some features and it's not ideal. So what I have set up and enabled is pay what you want memberships. Now there is the minimum price. That's the default price for the membership. Sometimes it goes on sale, but not often. But you can increase it to whatever you feel is a fair value. And it's enabled for Jupyter.Party memberships, for Unplugged Core memberships. I believe I turned it on for all of them, but definitely for Jupyter Party and the Unplugged Core. And you can go to Jupyter.Party and you can sign up and you can pop up the number to whatever you think is the fair amount. And I would love to know feedback on how that works, especially if you already have a plan. Because I really don't know how it works for upgrading your plan, your existing plan. Like, I can't speak to that. And I could really use the feedback before I go announce this on all the shows. So if you do get a chance to try it, I would really like to know how it worked for you and what you think of the functionality. So that has been enabled for Jupyter.Party, Unplugged Core, and I believe Coder and Self-Hosted. So let us know.
2: Well, Chris, I'm looking here, at least at the interface for joining the membership, and seems to work great, actually. It's funny you did this. I didn't know you did this. And a week ago, I looked at this and I thought, geez, wouldn't it be nice if you could just set your own amount?
4: Yeah.
2: With a minimum?
4: Right.
2: And you went ahead and did that. I didn't even know that was an option. It looks great.
4: You know, I got like a lot of emails on this and I was like, I really got to look into this. And I think their implementation is pretty easy. The way they do it is they have the standard price and then just a little plus minus, and you can just increase the amount and then set it. Now, I don't have the annual stuff figured out yet. And I think that would probably help people with this a little bit, but I am trying to see if we can do it in an organized way, and it's just kind of engaging with their support. So we'll see. But I hope. All right, we're starting to round it out, and we have a boost from a longtime booster, but haven't heard from him for a while, Mr. Rusta Castaversa with 12,000 sats.
5: It's over 9,000!
4: Now, he spread it across 4,000 boosts and writes, I love the meta aspect of office hours. If boosts keep you on the air, then that's my incentive to do it. Maybe we could have a boost to unlock an episode. That way you don't spend time thinking about or prepping it until it looks like the community is ready to throw in.
2: Ooh, that's a fun idea.
4: I think this might be the model going forward after Linode is done sponsoring.
2: For office hours, you mean?
4: Yeah, for office hours. Because the most expensive part of office hours is just getting it produced, you know, because we pay for our definitely well-deserved editing, you know, whatever Drew Trages is definitely, I'm not complaining, but I'm just saying it's the, we have to pay for it to get edited. It has to go out. It takes our time. Like, there's costs involved in producing the show. The nice thing about sort of like a boost threshold would be like, okay, we could check the box. We can pay that bill. Let's go produce it. Because if you think about living through lean times, you don't want to get ahead of your skis and start making a bunch of content you can't pay for. I mean, we already have stuff sitting on digital shelves that we can't pay to have produced. So I don't want to get to that situation. And I think the other thing that I like about it is I've always wanted office hours to really kind of be have a little more Q&A to it, but I've never quite nailed how to do that. Like, the whole idea was you come into the office and you ask the questions that's going on with JB and we answer what's going on. But then we kind of, you know, settled on other stuff. But I think we could incorporate more of that on the regular. And then when we get to like a boost threshold of like 800,000 sats or something, so maybe it takes a month, I don't know. But when we get to a certain boost threshold, we take the questions we have, we look at what other content, what other things we want to talk about, and we put together an episode and we release it that week. Something like that. We'd have to kind of discuss it more behind the scenes to figure out actually how to make sure we could schedule time and all that. But I think that might be a format going forward for us. They continue. I had a thought. If times do get lean, it might be time to monetize the JB Podcast website as a platform. Put a license on it. Tier it out. Call it the Podcaster's Pipeline. If someone wants to use it as a network site for multiple shows, they can pay the big PP license. If they're just going to get a single license, then it's just the JB PP license. If someone needs support with the page, maybe you encourage them to pay in sats. That could then support the RSS feed splits and get all that set up, and a person could boost in or stream sats to it. It's an interesting idea. I don't know. I mean, it's not. We didn't build the website to make a profit on it, right? In fact, if anything, I'd be happy if more people adopted it and we got some of these features on our website just sort of as a standard for podcasters. And putting a price on it would slow that down. I'm at the point now where it's excruciating for me how slow podcasters are at adopting new features. I mean, like, how many podcasters do you know that don't even bother with chapters? Or, like, links? Oh,
2: too many.
4: Like, a lot of podcasts don't even have links or, like, can hardly bother with a description.
2: It's the basics.
4: Oh, so to say nothing about lit and boosts and transcripts. Like, my goodness, I am so ready for this to move faster because, like, we can do better. We can make this a better medium. And if I were to license the website, I feel like I'd be contributing negatively to that momentum. I want to do everything I can to accelerate people adopting those standards and those features, you know?
2: It would also necessarily change our focus of the kind of work we're doing on a daily basis. You know, if you're all of a sudden doing support for some software, that's a totally different business, really.
4: True.
2: I'm not sure it's one we're interested in doing.
4: Rusta also says that they made the switch to Podverse full-time from Fountain, says they like it overall, but the queue system needs some work. This is the first time boosting from their platform. And he says he loves it more than Albie, and he really likes the clipping functionality, but he does miss some of the social stuff that Fountain has. He's going to give Cast-O-Matic a try probably in the future, and then just cycle through the players like I do. Yeah. And we need it. We came up with distro hopping. Is it like catcher hopping? Like, what are we doing?
2: Yeah. Yeah, it totally is.
4: Old Bear 454 comes in.
6: B-O-O-S-T.
4: With 5,000 sats. I really like this show. I hope you don't cancel it. Honestly, I think you're putting too much work into it. Maybe consider doing it less frequently, every 2 weeks, once a month. Make it a feedback-driven show. E.g., we boost them with questions and you try to answer them. Like a professor's office hours. Okay, you see, Bear's on the same page with us here. The professor thing's funny, but
2: I like how he highlighted try to answer them. Like, maybe it won't be possible for all questions.
4: You never know. Sometimes you get some crazy ones. All right. So let's see. We've got just a few more boosts and then we are all wrapped up. And oh, look at this. It's a whole bunch of duckies.
7: I'm a duck. D-U-K duck. Loaded with talent.
4: Elroy 741 comes in. It's been a little bit. Nice to hear from you. Re-listening to this episode so I can vote with my sats on trying to keep this show around. Probably won't be enough, but I just wanted to try. JB survival is more important in the long run. Sorry, I've been AFK. Life has been crazy. I'm trying to get back as soon as possible because I want to help with the website stuff again. Another row of ducks. We got two row of ducks total. By the way, I love the historical view of JB's past and the podcasting industry overall. Really fascinating. Thanks for sticking around for 29 episodes so far. I honestly never thought we'd make it to 30.
2: I can't believe we've hit that mark. And
4: Faraday Fedora gave us a CPR boost to keep the show going. 1,111 sats. And Marchi, who's a party member, says they also listen to the public feeds and they think it's kind of validating to hear other members boosting and confirming that they also listen to the public feeds.
2: That's great.
4: And they mentioned they also like Spotify though, because they also kind of want to mix in music sometimes. Says as long as the memberships help out the show, I don't mind about the ads really and prefer the edited versions of the shows. Hopefully JB weathers the upcoming ad drought and comes back stronger than ever. Woo! I'll give a big loud ding to that. Thank you, everybody. We had 24 boosts, 16 boosters total, and individually, I should say, individual boosters. And it was a grand total sat boost of 363,475 sats. And that's something I'm going to try to start doing, is mentioning the total sats that came in. So if we were to say produce once we hit a certain milestone, kind of like a bounty, we would be just about half short of the bounty, which is not really that bad, considering this is just one episode. You know, the question is, would people continue to boost and get that amount up there when we're not publishing episodes? I suspect no.
2: Mm-hmm.
4: I don't think people will just randomly boost after a couple of weeks, but we'll see. You know, we'll probably try experimenting with that starting in Q3. But thank you, everybody who did come in.
2: I think we should also mention Linux Unplugged did quite well this week. Number four, I think, on the rolling lit fountain.
4: Yeah, number four on the fountain charts. And that's because I don't think they're correctly counting all of the sats that come in from the other networks still. Even though I am sending them to Fountain, a little bit of a split. I don't think they're, because I think otherwise we would have been, we had a total of like 1.7 million sats sent into Love.
2: It was incredible. So yeah. Thank you, everyone.
4: But we're still number four just based on the fountain contributions alone. So that's, I'm happy with that. Very happy with that. I want to mention the music. The songs you heard in today's episode are from the Remix Bros on YouTube, and I will put a link in the show notes to their channel because they've got some fun, usually news-related stuff or, you know, internet meme-related stuff. And, of course, we have a whole back catalog of Office Hours. If you're wondering what we've been up to over the last year or so, you can go to officehours.hair and a whole network of shows that you already know about over at jupiterbroadcasting.com, so I don't got to tell you about any of that. They already know. That's why they're here, right? So I guess that's it. I think we're done. Yeah? You got anything else? You done?
2: Well, you've got this strange object on your desk that you took from the future. Can you describe that a little bit? It's like...
4: Brent!
2: Oh, sorry.
4: Brent, don't tell him about that!
2: Sorry.
4: It's a sports almanac! Come on! That's how we're gonna make it big!
2: But it's a cube?
4: All right. We gotta get out of here. Thanks, everybody. We'll probably see you next time. Hello, and welcome to Linux Action News, episode 274, recorded on January 4th, 2023. I'm Chris.
6: And I'm Wes.
4: Hello, Wes. Let's do the news.
6: Just a few days ago, at the RISC-V summit, Google announced it intends to make RISC-V a Tier 1 Android architecture, which would put it on par with ARM. Lars Bergstrom, Android's Director of Engineering, took to the stage to make that case.
8: So today I'm excited to finally get to talk to all of you about the Android operating system, the Android open source project, our new support for the RISC-V architecture, and talk a little bit about some of our roadmap that we're expecting over the next few years.
4: We'll have a link to about a 14-minute keynote by Lars. He kind of does a hard sell for Android in this keynote, and I think he's just trying to proactively answer the question for developers why, in his opinion, they should choose Android over, say, vanilla Linux.
8: And so when you look at the Android open source project, like I mentioned, it has everything that you need to port the Android operating system to your platform. Not just the Linux kernel, but also all of the security layers, all of the security privileges, the trusted execution environment, all of the cross compilers, so that you can do all of your work on the Linux host, but target whatever particular device that you have.
6: The value pitch is they have a rich ecosystem of libraries, reference applications, and so forth. And Google believes this is going to be appealing to RISC-V developers. Though Lars did make it clear here that Google does not have any hardware to announce at the moment, but they do intend to prepare the tooling for RISC-V as quickly as possible.
8: Well, at the end of September here, we started landing patches. Now, we've been following RISC-V for a very long time on the Android side, watching its progress very eagerly. We believe that more architectures and a more diverse ecosystem is better for everyone.
4: At this point, Google is actually doing daily RISC-V builds against the tip of the tree, and they are doing 64-bit builds right now, and it sounds like potentially may only do 64-bit builds, although I get the sense that is up for some debate. This effort seems to really have some momentum behind it at Google, though. And if you're on a Linux box out there, you could start to play around with some of this stuff today.
8: So what you can do right now from a Linux box is go ahead and enlist right up against the tip of the tree and build locally. We're expecting to have full high-fidelity emulator support very, very early at the start of next year. I was hoping to have a demo today, but didn't quite come together. And we'll have Android runtime support for all of the Java workloads during Q1. So starting with the interpreter and building up through our just-in-time compiler.
6: As for where this effort is going next, well, Lars shared a bit of that with the audience.
8: In some ways, most importantly, getting all of the continuous integration in place. It's important for us that RISC-V be seen as a tier one platform by the rest of the ecosystem, both on the tooling side and on the open source software side, so that we know that the projects will not just run once for one demo, but that every day these projects are working for RISC-V, they're optimized, they're running well, and they're hitting the fast path.
4: Sticking with the ad giant for just a little bit longer, this week Google released OSV Scanner. It's an Apache-licensed front-end interface to the open-source vulnerability database.
6: That vulnerability database has a schema standard, the OpenSSF OSV format, developed in collaboration with community members. The schema provides a human and machine-readable data format to describe vulnerabilities in a way that precisely maps to open source package versions or repo commit hashes. And now, with the release of OSV Scanner, we have an easy way to actually make use of all that data.
4: Yeah, so from a practical standpoint, when you run OSV Scanner on a project, it first determines all of the dependencies that that project uses. It analyzes manifests, looks at the software build materials and commit hashes, and then all of that information is collected, and they query the OSV database to find any vulnerabilities associated within the project you're scanning.
6: Now, at the moment, the way this works is primarily through lock files, which actually tells this tool what version is being used in a project. Out of the gate, it's got pretty decent support. You've got Java and JavaScript, of course, and PHP, Ruby, Python, but also things like Go, Rust, Elixir, and even Flutter. And to make it even more useful, OSV Scanner also supports checking installed Debian packages for vulnerabilities, at least if it's inside a Docker container. And OSV Scanner has also been integrated into the OpenSSF Scorecard's Vulnerabilities Check, which is an automated security tool that identifies risky supply chain practices in open source projects.
4: That just seems like a really useful tool for teams that are trying to audit their stack and figure out what they need to take care of. But for any tool to actually be helpful, the humans are still going to have to take action. And I think you also have to be careful of becoming complacent, because you can't just throw this at your stack and be like, okay, well, we take a look at everything's fine, right? This is a handy tool, and it helps a team find issues, but it does not replace the standard software lifecycle, and it doesn't replace best practices either. But if you'd like to know more, we'll have a link in the show notes.
6: It got a quick mention in last week's episode, but today, news landed that Ubuntu's new installer is now being used by default in the daily builds of the upcoming Ubuntu 23.04 Lunar Lobster release.
4: Yeah, this is that new Flutter-based installer, and we tried an earlier build not too long ago, and even then, I thought the new UI was a bit of an improvement over the previous installer. The workflow is fairly similar, so if you've ever installed Ubuntu before, I think you're going to know how to operate this thing. It's got options in there for doing a minimal install, which is nice to see. You can turn on your proprietary graphics driver. Wi-Fi support's built in. It's got the extra multimedia codecs option. It's the stuff you like to see in a standard installer.
6: And don't worry, they're not leaving out power user features. What they call advanced features allows for LVM setup and full disk encryption. And I think you'll like this, Chris. You can now pick a light or dark theme for your desktop right from the installer.
4: Hey, that actually is kind of nice to see. Yeah, there's some advanced feature options in there, just as long as you don't consider ZFS one of those. At least at the time of our recording, this new Ubuntu installer that's in 23.04 does not have any options for ZFS or support at all. Maybe that's still to come, or maybe this is how Canonical slowly spins down support for ZFS. If that is the case, I hope they open a window and make it easier for users to deploy ButterFS, because some of us love those snapshots, that copy on write. We want those file system features.
6: Fans of the details in the extremes will be pleased to hear that Valve is getting serious about HDR support on Linux. Thanks to improvements to the Steam Play runtime, GameScope, Valve's microcompositor, and a whole bunch of other low-level parts of the Linux graphics stack, HDR gaming is possible today on the latest builds of supported software.
4: This is really neat to see, and it's mostly being reported as a Valve story right now. But the truth is, there's been a lot of hard work across all levels of the Linux stack. I know folks at Red Hat have been laser-focused on this for a while. I know they've been working with folks at NVIDIA and Collabra as well to work on all of this. And I'm sure there's other places I haven't heard about as well that have been working towards this effort. And if you look at some of the commits, a great deal of work around the GNOME 43 release is going into HDR support in Mutter and in GNOME Shell as well to get it all ready.
6: That said, it does seem like Valve is one of the main driving forces of a lot of this work. In fact, the latest round of coverage was kicked off by Pierre-Luc Raffet of Valve's Linux team, who tested HDR on games including Halo Infinite, Deep Rock Galactic, and Death Stranding. Now, of course, this is all still in early development, and it's going to need a fair bit more time to actually be useful to most users. But I think the fact that it's already being tested means we won't be waiting too long for this one. And in fact, we should see another burst of planning and work later this year when Red Hot holds their upcoming HDR Hackfest.
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4: Well, I hope you're sitting down for this next story, because here comes a real shocker. A bug was discovered in the Google Home smart speaker, the Google Mini, that allows for creating a backdoor account that could control the speaker device and remotely access the microphone feed, effectively turning it into the perfect spy device.
6: Yikes. This bug was discovered by researcher Matt Coons, who received $107,500 for responsibly reporting it to Google. This all came to light earlier this week when Matt published the technical details about his findings and how to leverage them. While experimenting with his own Google Home Mini speaker, Matt discovered that new accounts added using the Google Home app could send commands to it remotely via the cloud API.
4: How convenient. And so Matt fired up Nmap. He did the traditional scan, and he found that the port for the local HTTP API on the Google Home was open and listening. So he set up a proxy to capture the encrypted HTTPS traffic, hoping to snatch the user authorization token out of there. And he discovered that he just could add a new user to the smart speaker. And it was a simple, quote-unquote, two-step process that required the info from the device that he could pull out of that local API.
6: Yeah, so with that info that he was able to discover locally, Matt was then able to successfully send a request to Google's cloud that enabled him to link a new rogue account. But Matt didn't stop there. He then implemented a process to add a rogue user in a handy Python script that automated the exfiltration of that authorization data that he needed from the local device, and reproduce the linking request, all nice and easy in a Python script.
4: How convenient. The thing's basically a tiny little Linux box. So once you're in, you can do all kinds of things, like turn on the microphone. Also for fun, Matt made some arbitrary HTTP requests on the network. He was able to write and read some arbitrary files on the device. It was a good old time.
6: More worryingly, though, Matt also found a way to abuse the call a phone number command by adding it to a malicious routine that would activate the microphone at a specified time, calling the attacker's number and sending a live microphone feed. Now, during the call, the device's LED would turn blue, but that really only indicates that some activity is happening, and a victim might notice it, but they could also just assume the device is doing something mundane, like updating its firmware. The standard microphone activation indicator is a pulsating LED, but that doesn't happen during calls. And to make all of this work, it turns out if you can get nearby access to a Wi-Fi network, you can send classic DDoS packets, knock the Google Home Mini off the network, and then it, handy dandy, spins up its own little Wi-Fi network that you can attach to without authentication.
4: So convenient. So convenient, of course. And it's classic move to stack these types of things and then utilize all of the vulnerabilities. And of course, Google has since added protection to prevent that call command from being used as a sneaky spy device. And they've sent out patches to the devices to clean up this mistake that was baked into this thing. And it's probably worth noting, though, that, you know, that Home Mini was first released in 2016. Scheduled routines were the call attack, the part where they made the phone call, that was added in 2018. And then the local SDK, the Home SDK you could grab to play around with all this stuff and get even more information, that was released in 2020. So if somebody was motivated, they've had years to figure this out. And so the people out there that always said, I'm never putting these in my home, maybe they just made the best call. Because looking back at it, who knows? A properly motivated individual or state actor could have figured this out. That's why I just think it's probably the only thing you can do is stay diligent, maybe stay a little skeptical. But we'll keep you up to date as these things get discovered, as the industry learns and makes these things better, as open source alternatives emerge. We'll keep an eye on that and everything else going on in the world of Linux and all of open source. So don't miss a single episode. Be sure you go to linuxactionnews.com/subscribe for all the ways to get every new episode.
6: And linuxactionnews.com/contact for ways to keep in touch.
4: Did we miss a story this week? If we did, boost in and let us know which story you'd like to hear us cover, and we'll work that into a future episode.
6: And we'll be back next week with our take on the latest Linux and open source news.
4: Thanks for joining us. And that's all the news for this week.

0: It's Pocket Hair with me, Chris. All right, maybe I shouldn't call it Pocket Hair. Maybe we'll stick with Pocket Office. Hello, everybody. I have great news. We have reached our bounty, and another Office Hours is already in the kitchen, getting whipped up. But I thought, let's take a brief moment with a little Pocket Office and tell you about a new podcasting 2.0 feature that JB is working on. And I'm hoping you'll help us test it, because we're going to go into detail in the next episode of Office Hours. We're also going to chat about an improvement proposal to the Podcasting 2.0 project to make our little project really sing. So here's what we got going on. It is early days. I mean, this is a minimum viable project, I guess you could say. But I think you can handle it. And then you'll get a good picture, and it'll help you understand the conversation even more. So we have set up something that we are calling Jupiter Station. It's a 24/7 live stream with classic episodes and our weekly live streams. What's new and neat is that it is a podcasting 2.0 feed with the live item tag in there, known as Lit. So you can plug it into any podcasting 2.0 app that supports the live item tag and stream our classic back catalog and our current weekly live shows in your favorite podcasting 2.0 app. You can subscribe to it, and it'll be right there in the list. And one day, obviously, I hope to have every show with live item tag support. But we're not there yet, and we're starting here because it's a great way to test. And even if every single individual show feed had Lit support, I think I'd still want like a mainstream feed, so like an all shows live stream feed. So I just started here. It's called Jupiter Station. And you'll get old shows that the bot's picking and rotating for you, some really old stuff sometimes, some recent stuff. And then, of course, the weekly Coda radios, Linux Unplugged, any live event we're doing, like if we were live at Linux Fest or something like that, that would be on the stream as well on that Lit feed. And, you know, I don't often listen to the back catalog. It's hard to listen to yourself, at least I find it, especially younger me. Younger me is so dumb. But tuning into the feed and just letting the DJ bot pick it, it's actually kind of nice. Reminding me of old conversations and projects we worked on and just letting the system pick it for me. I've been enjoying that. But here's a few things that you should know are not working right now as you help us test this. Like I said, it's a minimum viable project. Big one, you'll probably notice right away. The individual show and episode metadata does not update per show or stream right now. So you could be... It just says the Jupiter Station feed. It doesn't update to what you're actually hearing on the stream. Obviously, we want to fix that. Also, the value block right now is static. So you can boost, but it doesn't reflect the current show you're listening to. The boost will support the stream, and we have it tagged as such as, hey, this was somebody who was saying thanks for the Jupiter Station. And it, of course, supports the network and all that. But it won't go to the individual show you're listening to as of right now. And that may always be the case with the station feed. Maybe not. I'm not sure there. Something to consider. And one other thing that I think is going to be really nice to have that isn't in there yet is we cannot update the pending or live status or ended status. So traditionally with these live item tags, I can actually go in and say in an hour, Linux Unplugged is going to start. And so then if you happen to open up your podcasting app within that hour, you'll see, hey, by the way, you know, in 25 minutes or whatever it is by that point, in 25 minutes, Linux Unplugged is going to be live. Tap here. And then when it actually goes live, I can then send a push notification and change that status in your player to live. And of course, you can opt to not get that push notification. But if you don't want to miss a live stream of Linux Unplugged, and they are kind of bangers, it's nice to be able to get that push notification. We are not sending those out at this particular point in time. It is just a static feed that's always live, and you'd have to follow the actual calendar, which I did link in the description, to know when we're live. Eventually, we should be able to get to that point as well. It's really just a matter of getting it right, having a system that can generate the RSS XML file, put it up on object storage, send out a pod ping. It's building tools we don't have yet. But we can build those tools, and all of the things that I said that aren't working are possible to be fixed if we invest the time. And We invest the time if there's interest and demand by you, the audience. So if I see people testing this and listening to the stream and liking it and getting feedback, those are signals to me it's worth us investing our time. If I put it out there and it doesn't really go anywhere, it may just end up being a dead project or an MVP, or we get it a little bit further and just kind of keep it there, or we wrap it up. I'm not sure. We're just really careful how we spend our time. So I really gauge it based on kind of the traction it seems to get with the audience. So I'm putting it out there. I'm putting it out there. I'd like to see if you like this, if you use it, and I'd like you to have a chance to try it before the next Office Hours comes out. Brent's traveling in Berlin right now, and then I'm taking the wife on a little birthday road trip for a couple of days. So we have bits of Office. We've never really done it this way. We have bits of Office Hours that are going to be pre-produced and ready to go, and then we're going to put it all together and ship it out to you. But we've been having a lot of kind of new idea. I don't know really how to put it. We've had like good ideas and bad ideas on ways we can go with putting together a show that's a bounty show where we don't have a weekly deadline. So if a guest falls through, we can kind of, well, we could let that slip for a day. Or if Brent's traveling, we can let that slip. Or, hey, if we have time to produce a bit here, we can do that. And we're still finding our rhythm with it, but man, do I like it when we get it right. I'm kicking myself when we get it wrong. Because I would have liked to have had the episode out right around when we hit our bounty, which was a couple of weeks ago, actually, I think, or a week ago. Whatever. I would have liked to have an episode out then. We're going to get closer and tighter as we figure this out, if we keep hitting those bounties, of course. And if you do boost into this pocket office, I'll put those sats towards our next bounty. But I am really stoked that we hit another one. Really, really looking forward to what we're working on and doing a technical deep dive into how this works and kind of some of the improvements and I'm hopeful some of the updates we'll see to Podcasting 2.0 to make this even better. I will put links to the Jupiter Station on Podverse, Fountain, and Podfriend, or you can just search in a Podcasting 2.0 app for Jupiter Station. 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Hey, I'll just tune this in like radio and just listen to a random JB show. That's what I've been doing. So that's why I'm really excited about this. You could have always gone to jblive.fm, but now it's like right there in the workflow. You know what I mean? And that, well, I think that has potential. All right. 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
1: I'm very bullish on the long-term viability of Bitcoin, and I'm pleasantly surprised, and I would never have predicted it before we filed it, that we were going to see this type of retail demand.
2: So you thought you'd do good, yeah, but not this good?
1: I thought, yes. Yes.
3: Well, IBIT is your ETF, yes, over at iShares.
1: Yes.
3: It's about to overtake Grayscale, which was in the business certainly a lot longer. You look at the gains since January 11th, when it first came about.
1: Yes.
3: Have you ever seen this much inflow this quickly into
1: IBIT? 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
0: 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You know, that was Larry Fink, the CEO of BlackRock,

0: you got to understand that the loudest voices used to call Bitcoin rat poison. That got the most attention. But now, the CEO of a $10 trillion asset management company is going around boasting about their Bitcoin ETF. And since the announcement of that ETF, Larry's kind of been dodgy about what's the market fit? Why are they doing this? And for whatever reason, I suspect he has many, he hasn't come out directly and addressed it. But if you take what he says across multiple interviews, you can actually piece together why Larry Fink and BlackRock are quite bullish about Bitcoin. Larry sat down with Bloomberg Television and talked a little bit about the U.S. debt situation.
1: Let's just use a statistic. And I think that when I talk about this statistic, I get frightened. In the year 2000, the U.S. deficit was $8 trillion. Today, it's $34 trillion. So 23 years later, we increased our deficit by $26 trillion. So for the first 40 years, we increased our deficit to $8 trillion. And in the last 23 years, we increased it by $26 trillion. I think that speaks volumes of what's happening in our country today. The problem with these type of deficits is, and now with and I believe higher interest rates for longer, the cost of financing our deficits are going to erode more and more of our disposable income as a country. And I do believe we're getting to a point where our public debt is going to start crowding out private capital, and we're going to have structurally higher interest rates.
0: Now, you put that together with what Larry has said in other views, say like on Fox Business.
1: There's a lot of merit to it. There's a lot of opportunity. It is a great store, and this is where you can debate. Is it a good store?
2: But you know how it's made. A bunch of computers figure out
1: But the issue is if people believe that it can be an asset that can be cross-border. Right. And let's be clear, if you're in a country where you're fearful of your government, and maybe this is one of the reasons why China has banned it, if you're in a government where if you're in a country where you're fearful of your future, fearful of your government.
0: That is Larry identifying a market fit for Bitcoin right there. I think you have to appreciate that he is telling you that's the market. And he's also telling you this is the most successful ETF in history.
1: Or you're frightened that your government is devaluing its currency by too much deficits.
2: Like us.
1: I'm not going to go there.
2: The little elephant in the room here. Yeah.
1: You could say this is a great potential long-term store of value.
0: You could say that. And it's not like the CEO of BlackRock and other financial institutions don't have ears and eyeballs. They hear what was recently said by central bankers around the world.
3: You know, the fiscal challenges, et cetera, that are there. So very focused on being cost-effective. We actually fund ourselves and then work out what dividend is needed to pay. So it's a great business to be in, central banking. Print money and people believe it. And
0: I believe this is New Zealand. Great business to be in. We print money and people believe it.
3: It's a great business to be in, central banking. Print money and people believe it. And touch wood. It's a slightly different beast.
0: He said touch wood, though, so it's all good. I mean, if you hear central bankers joking like that and you see the results of their monetary policy, I'd be looking for something that is divorced from sovereign risk, too. And the other aspect that is looming, and I think just the closeness of the halving, they can't help themselves. They're showing their cards. Now, if you're not familiar with the Bitcoin halving and why it's kind of a big deal and why people are counting down the days, Strike's Jack Maulers explains why Bitcoiners as a community care about the halving.
4: The halving is a huge deal. So just to be clear, everyone is aware of the fixed supply of Bitcoin. There will only ever be 21 million, but not all 21 million have been issued to the world yet. And so Bitcoin is on a fixed issuance schedule. Satoshi programmed when he or she launched Bitcoin on how those would be issued out. We're at about 19 million out of 21 so far. And every 10 minutes, more and more get issued. And the halving is when that issuance schedule gets cut in half. So the supply, the forced sellers, those that pay money to produce Bitcoins, which then have to sell it to pay for their costs, that's going to be halved. And so the really simple way to think about it, Ed,

0: is if demand remains the same and the Bitcoin sold gets cut in half, it should have an impact on the price to the upside. So it's a big event and we're all pretty excited about it.
1: It's something that Bitcoiners have cared more and more about as time has gone on and the result of the cycles has become more clear. What is different about this particular halving cycle is at this time, Wall Street is excited about it as well. And they're excited about it in a way that is palpable. And this is Kathy Wood. She's from ARK Investments. She's a big Bitcoin bull. And she explains why Wall Street is excited.
2: So the halving. So we'll go from roughly 1.9% growth in Bitcoin supply per year down to 0.9%. So we will drop below 1% for the first time. And if you look at the long-term history of gold, very long-term, what you'll find is the average supply growth has been roughly 1%. So now Bitcoin supply growth is dropping below the supply growth of gold. That is a milestone, I would say. And the other difference here is when the gold price spikes, there's usually a mining response and the supply spikes with it. That cannot happen with Bitcoin. So it's quite a different dynamic. So the halving is that milestone. And if you look historically after halvings, it's usually been very good for the Bitcoin price. Now, it doesn't happen right away. I don't know why it doesn't happen right away, but it doesn't. Now that the market's becoming more efficient with ETFs, it might, because think about how many people know about the halving this time around when they didn't even know what Bitcoin was 4 years ago. They didn't know what it truly was.
1: It's such a small but major point. So many people are talking about the halving. Regular plebs, influenzas, and folks like Kathy Wood. They're all talking about it. Additionally, they're all talking about the supply side demand that the ETFs are bringing. And this narrative, they love this narrative. Did you catch it? It was in there, and Wall Street just loves it. I've been seeing it in the financial press every single day. After the halving, Bitcoin has a lower inflation rate than gold. And, you know, it has a few better features than gold, too, and it's finding a wider audience.
2: And if I can just throw one in terms of how we try and describe what this monetary revolution is, it's, and each one of these words is important. The first, global, that's critical. Private, no government oversight. Digital, decentralized, rules-based monetary system in history. It is what my mentor, and many people know Art Laffer for his Laffer curve and fiscal policy and so forth. He's a monetary scholar as well, and he said, I have been waiting for this for 50 years, ever since they closed the gold window here in the United States in 1971.
1: He's been waiting it for 50 years. He's not the only one. So when you combine that with the hodlers that just are not selling and the ETFs that are, quote, efficiently snapping up Bitcoin, it's going to be a different halving cycle.
2: Bitcoin alone is going to be the biggest part of the entire crypto asset ecosystem. Our expectation out in 2030 that...
1: Now, I'm going to remind you here, Kathy Wood, she's a big bull. We don't really know where this is going. In fact, often it goes somewhere opposite of what everybody expects, but they have their estimates, and I'll let you hear them. Just keep in mind, Kathy Wood's a big bull.
2: Expectation out in 2030 that it will be a $20 trillion. It will be worth $20 trillion. Now, how much will ETFs get of that $20 trillion? I don't know. But that already right there is, if you think about it, it runs circles around SPY, number one. And I believe all of public equities globally, no matter what wrapper they're in, are valued right now at roughly $120 trillion. So when I say $20 trillion by 2030, that's a very big category.
1: Well, we'll see about that. She may be right, I think it's going up forever, Laura. Coinbase, well, they're trying to spin it as a big win, but the SEC scored a major victory in the initiation of a legal case against Coinbase that they tried to get thrown out.
3: The SEC just scored a big win in its lawsuit against Coinbase. This morning, a judge rejected the crypto exchange's bid to dismiss the agency's claim that Coinbase engaged in unregistered sales of securities. That complaint will now head to trial. The regulator first filed suit against the crypto company back in June, alleging that the firm was acting as an unregistered broker and exchange. In the ruling, the judge wrote that the challenged transactions fall comfortably within the framework that courts have used to identify securities for nearly 80 years, and that the SEC adequately alleges that Coinbase, through its staking program, engaged in the unregistered offer and sale of securities. The judge went on to say that the court agreed to dismiss the SEC's claim in the lawsuit that Coinbase acted as an unregistered broker by making its wallet application available to customers.
1: That was actually the victory bit that Brian Armstrong, the CEO of Coinbase, was trying to spin. He said, quote, great progress on the SEC case and a huge win for self-custodial wallets. This ensures the on-chain ecosystem will continue to innovate and create economic freedom around the world. Basically, they got off the hook for wallet. The court agreed that is not a hosted product. However, what the court said around Solana is fascinating. They said, the statements of deflationary policies of Solana are an example of facts that support a reasonable expectation of profits from purchases passing the Howey test. In other words, they said that look, here's a team talking about actions they're going to take to make this a deflationary protocol. That's central management. I'll put a link to that in the show notes. But now off to discovery we go. I don't know exactly what we'll discover. If there is anything interesting, I'll keep my eyes out for it and I'll report back. Hedgehog was announced this week. Now, this is a payment protocol that allows two people to pay each other similar to Lightning, but has a couple of advantages. One of them, no servers required. Another, you can do it while one of the other users is offline. Super Testnet is the developer of this, and he gives us a little introduction.
4: Hey guys, this is Super Testnet, and today I just wanted to show you my latest invention, which is called Hedgehog. Hedgehog is a protocol for asynchronous layer 2 Bitcoin payments. So these are kind of like the Lightning Network. This is a protocol similar to the Lightning Network, in that it's a layer 2 for Bitcoin payments, only in this one, unlike the Lightning Network, the two parties don't have to both be online. It's asynchronous. One party can send the other party money when they're offline, when the second party is offline. So I want to show you how it works, and to do that, I'm going to show you first.
1: I will link you to the YouTube video where he demonstrates it. It's working today because it's using primitives that already exist, some of which were created for Lightning.
4: It uses something that I invented, called a revocable connector. And I got the idea for revocable connectors from Barak, who invented connectors, and from Lightning, which invented revocation scripts. Or Lightning probably didn't invent revocation scripts, but they're used in Lightning, and that's where I learned about them. So basically, a revocation script looks like something like this. Alice can spend the money after, you know, some amount of blocks, or Bob can spend the money if he knows Alice's secret, right? If Bob learns a certain secret created by Alice, he can just spend the money.
1: We'll have the docs in the notes as well. And then there's a second primitive that's known as a connector.
4: But then the other thing we use is connector outputs, which were invented by Barak. And they allow, you know, if you've got some money in a multisig like we do here, a connector allows you to say, hey, I'm going to send some money from Alice to Bob, but it only goes through if a certain UTXO exists, because that UTXO is used as an input to the transaction. And this makes it so that you can't create UTXOB unless UTXOA exists, because the transaction allowing you to do it consumes UTXOA as an input.
1: So the highlights really are that Hedgehog channels are simpler than Lightning channels. State updates only require the sender to propose an update and the recipient to accept it. And the recipient can wait to accept a state change until they propose another one. So again, that's kind of neat. And you could even see how that could be used in something like podcasting 2.0 if the Lightning Network were to become untenable at some point in the future. Not saying it will, but it's a very promising project. All right, coming up next, your boost, project updates, and a really good clip of the week. But first, I want to thank our sponsor, Podhome.fm. 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Now, I also want to give a big shout out to our boosters. And Adam Curry, the Podfather, is our baller booster this week with 10,000 sats, and he loves This Week in Bitcoin, his weekly go-to podcast. Thank you, Podfather. Appreciate that. Wartime comes in with 3,333 sats and says, in the morning, I've been digging the show. Thank you very much for that. Appreciate that boost from Fountain, too, because, of course, puts us up on the chart so others can discover us. Jordan Bravo comes in with 10,101 sats.
5: It's over 9,000!
1: You mentioned BISC2 and Robosat's becoming decentralized. To round out that topic, let's celebrate the recent release of Decentralized Whirlpool. Also, another listener asked for a good beginner resource. I recommend Bitcoiner.guide. Then click on either beginner or intermediate or advanced accordingly. Jordan Bravo, that, my friend, super high signal boost. Thank you very much. Really appreciate that. Bitcoiner.guide. That is really good. Also, big shout out to Decentralized Whirlpool. I need to read up on that. Appreciate you bringing that to my attention. Oppie 1984 comes in with 4,000 sats, saying support boost.
6: Coming in hot with the boost.
1: Thank you, Oppie. Chad F. came in with 3,333 sats, and he just shouts, boost! Like a maniac over there. Thank you very much.
7: B-O-O-S-T.
1: Adversary 17, because that's how you say it, comes in with 8,192 sats saying, love the show, keep them coming.
8: Just close the fucking door.
1: Thank you very much. Lazy Locks comes in with 5,000 sats saying, it was great hanging out with you in the JB Crew at Scale. Thanks for everything you guys do. Lazy Locks, thank you. If we ever have an opportunity again to meet in person, you've always got to tell me your booster name. I'd like to introduce you to the wife. You know, I'd like to, you know, you're a celebrity in these parts. Oh, and of course, Cultivator came in with a Spaceballs boost, 12,345 sats. That's probably our baller, but there was no message.
9: So the combination is 1, 2, 3, 4, 5. That's the stupidest combination I ever heard in my life.
1: Thank you, Cultivator. Appreciate that boost. And Gene Bean came in with some Leet sats.
10: You're doing a good job.
1: With a song suggestion. And we had a bunch of other sats at the below the 2,000, a bunch of other boosts, I should say, below the 2,000 cutoff. We stacked 60,987 sats. Not our best week. But it was 16 boosters across 26 boosts. It's a lot for 60,987 sats. But I appreciate everybody who supports this show. It is a value-for-value production. The idea is if you get a little bit of benefit, if it helps you, if it gets you thinking about something, or you want to keep it going, you can send a boost in with a message and a little bit of value. Of course, value can also be in your time or in your talent. The show is brand new, and if you have any suggestions, I always appreciate those as well. So thank you, everybody, who boosts in with a new podcast app. You can get one of those at podcastapps.com. I'm going to focus on one project update this week because it's a big one. Albi 3.7.0 is out. That's got Safari support, which is nice for Mac users and iOS users, but they've greatly improve the Nostr onboarding process, and this matters. This matters a lot for just ease of use when you're trying to send messages on Nostr. They have improved permissions management in general, presets, and kind-based permissions, so hopefully no more annoying Nostr request pop-ups if that's how you want it. They've also integrated stable sats, the Blink stable sats, which is fascinating there, and some onboarding improvements. I would really encourage you to check out Albi because it is a companion and useful in the web Nostr world. And if you have yet to dip your toe into the web Nostr world, I think you should start with Albi. Go get comfortable over there. There's more coming from the Nostr world that's going to get your interest, I suspect. And so you'll want to be set up. So Albi version 3.7.0 is out with NIP44 support, new onboarding flows, new icons, multilingual support as well, which is nice to see. And like I mentioned, for those of you that really care, it's got Safari support as well. Well, you know what? I'm not going to discount that. Safari support's nice. Now you got it on your iPad or your internet phone. Now, our resource of the week and our clip of the week are really going to kind of be the same thing. The book that you should check out is Soft War. It is from Jason Lowry.
6: And he also has a TEDx talk called The Future of Warfare. You may have heard this because there's been some controversy around this talk. He got in trouble from the military. He had to take the book down for a bit. He had to make some changes. But what he had to say in that talk was actually pretty powerful. And I'll link to a bit of it that we have online. But I'll also just play a few of my favorite moments right now for you. And Jason says that history is repeating itself in the halls of D.C. and other leadership spots around the world when Bitcoin gets just dismissed as a simple coin.
7: I think this technology is going to become critical, that nations are going to rely on it to secure their cyberspace, just like they rely on airplanes to secure their airspace. And I think most people in this room don't get it yet because they think it's just the coin. They think maybe, at best, that it's interesting technology, but of no military value whatsoever. Ironically, here's the ironic part about this. This has happened before. For hundreds of years, the Chinese alchemist who invented black powder thought it was just medicine. It took centuries for people to figure out that black powder was useful for way more than just medicine, that it would change the game of national security. They say that history doesn't repeat. They say that it echoes. I think history is echoing right now with this new technology that people think is just a coin.
6: He also sends a warning to nation states, don't blame Bitcoin. And if you do, it could deny us access to the future.
8: Bitcoin didn't cause a bunch of bankers to do fractional reserve lending. I think we can all agree about that, right?
6: I should mention there is some mic noise of some type in this clip. I apologize, but I still think the message is good enough that you want to hear it.
8: Bitcoin didn't cause a bunch of bankers to do fractional reserve lending. I think we can all agree about that, right? Bitcoin didn't cause a bunch of bankers to take too much leverage. Bitcoin didn't cause bankers to debase savers and to destroy the purchasing power of the currency to bail out the bankers who are fractionally reserve lending and taking too much leverage. Okay? Bitcoin didn't kick entire sovereign nations off of an international payment system. Okay, so we have to keep that in mind, right? If you're an architect of a financial system, then it's your responsibility to not motivate people to leave that financial system, which means don't debase them. Don't continue bailing out the people who are making the mistakes. Don't kick entire sovereign nations off this thing. Like, it's your responsibility to not do that if you want to be maintain like the dominant financial information network. Okay, don't blame Bitcoin for your, I almost said something bad. I'll just leave it at that, okay? So, and by the way, if this is more than just a coin, right? If this is bit power, if we have no kidding, again, this is theory, I could be crazy, I'm relying on other people to evaluate, that's how computer science works, computer theory works. If we have no kidding figured out a way to project power in from through cyberspace, a new physical power projection protocol that will transform cybersecurity and national security, then blaming Bitcoin to protect your failing hegemony, let's call it for what it is, that's not going to help you. It's still going to break down. Like, your financial system is still going to collapse as long as you keep on doing the things that I just said. Okay? What you would actually be doing is you would be forfeiting our access as a nation to this protocol, to bit power. Okay? You would be denying us access to this future.
6: All right, if you made it this far, I have a question for you. What is the best day of the week for This Week in Bitcoin to get released? My gut tells me Friday is good for the news cycle, but hasn't been great for the audience looking at the metrics. So I'm playing around with different release days to try to get an idea of what works best for everybody. I hope maybe some of you are just busy on the weekend. You're just taking the weekend off. You're doing stuff. You're not listening to podcasts. Maybe that's it. So what is the perfect day to release? Boost it and tell me that. And if I get enough responses, I'm going to math it all up and pick from what people say. It's just, you know, one of those things that's kind of early in the discovery process for a brand new baby podcast. It's just a little baby. Also, please consider telling someone else about this show. It is brand new, so word of mouth, that's the best kind of marketing for a podcast, and I really appreciate if you can do that. You can find links to what I talked about today at thisweekinbitcoin.show. and then boost in. Tell me what else you'd like to hear if you thought anything was missed. Appreciate that as well. We'd love this to be the number one Bitcoin news podcast for the Jupiter Broadcasting community and the entire podcasting 2.0 community. And with that said, we have a value for value song this week. We end with Moneymaker. This is a song that is created by 2 Weeks in Nashville. If you boost in while the track plays, 90% of your sats will go to the artist. Thank you for joining me this week. See you next week.

0: Well, Alex, we're gathered together for episode 117 of the self-hosted podcast. We got a lot to get into this week, so we should probably, right off the bat here, introduce our guest.
1: I'm delighted to welcome to the podcast Brett. You might know him better as Raid Owl from YouTube. He describes himself as just a nerdy dude who's passionate about home lab stuff, networking, PC builds, and tech in general. Welcome to the show, Brett.
2: Thank you so much for having me. Yeah, that sounds like a pretty decent description I wrote for myself, so I'll take it.
1: We didn't even involve ChatGPT in that one, so
2: yeah. All right.
0: Not yet, no. Although one of us may be ChatGPT, but we won't say who.
2: Yeah, that's for you guys to find out.
1: So we thought we'd talk to you today about a few things home lab related. Obviously, there's the VMware news, which we'll get into in a little bit. But before we go there, I've noticed on Twitter that you're talking about a 30 days of Linux challenge. What's that all about?
2: I don't even know where to start with this. So last year I did I'm going to switch to Linux challenge because I hate myself. And I did it for a week where I got rid of my MacBook and my main Windows machine and I installed, I think I used Ubuntu on my desktop and did it for a week. And at the end, I came out the other end hating Linux as a desktop. And of course, you know, everyone loved that. So I said that next year I would try again and do it a little differently. So that's what I'm doing this year. I've extended the duration. It's now 30 days instead of a week. And I'm running it on a laptop instead of a desktop because if I'm doing it for a month, I can't be tied down to my desktop the entire month. So here I am on a Dell XPS 15 running Linux Mint. I am about 3 weeks in now, maybe just under 3 weeks. And it's been something.
1: You sound like a man who has aged in the process, if I'm honest.
2: I used to have a lot of hair and no gray in my beard. And I have no hair and lots of gray in my beard now. So
1: not to spoil the conclusion of the challenge, because obviously you're only 3 out of the 4 weeks into it.
2: Yeah.
1: But I'm curious, like, as a YouTuber, obviously you're doing video workflows a lot of the time, so I don't know. Are you a Mac guy typically?
2: I use a MacBook, an M1 Pro MacBook Pro as my main laptop. And then I have a Windows desktop that I use as my main workstation.
1: All right.
2: Yeah.
1: And typically your workflow is, I'm assuming then, probably Adobe based?
2: It used to be. I'm on DaVinci Resolve now.
1: Oh, nice. And of course that's on Linux too.
2: Yes, that was, I guess, convenient. I switched from Adobe to Resolve last year, not because of anything Linux related, but because Adobe has been pissing me off. So
1: it's expensive these days.
2: It's expensive, and just the quality of their upgrades to Premiere have just been so mediocre. And I noticed I was getting better performance testing on DaVinci. So I said, why not just pay $300 one time? Use DaVinci. It's compatible on my Windows machine, my MacBook, and my Linux machine. So that part's been decent, I will say. Being able to use my pretty much same workflow for editing, whereas last year I was still on Premiere Pro when I switched. So I ended up using Kaden Live, which is a free Linux-based video editor. And that was, it wasn't terrible, but compared to something like Premiere Pro, it was difficult. Something I just tweeted that it hasn't gone as expected. Not so much because it's more difficult than I expected. It's more of, I went into this time thinking, okay, I have 30 days. I'm going to learn a lot about Linux in these 30 days. I'm going to come out the other side being, you know, up on my high horse, ready to, you know, talk down to the Linux plebs. I'm joking. But that hasn't been the case with other videos in the works, because I can't just stop making videos for 30 days. I mean, I can. This isn't my real job, but I don't want to. other videos happening, real life things happening. And I found myself like in this last week, I haven't really learned much that I had planned. So I don't know what this video is going to look like at the end, honestly. So we'll see. We got a week left.
0: I have found that one of the trickier things to do is to try to make a transition like that when you're really busy, because it's everything is a new learning process. But see, it's been about a year. What's better since the last time you tried? Has anything gotten a little bit better?
2: So last year I used Ubuntu. This year I'm on Mint. I was debating between Pop OS and Mint. I'm just more comfortable with Debian-based stuff. I know everyone out there, like, it was a joke when people would ask me, you know, which distro did you go with? I would just tell them the wrong one, because no matter who you ask.
0: There's never a right answer, is there?
1: You grow a thick skin in this business after a while on that question, I tell you what.
2: I went with Mint. It felt decent. I was debating between, like I said, Pop OS and Mint. Eventually chose Mint. Compared to last year, having everything working right out of the box, especially on a laptop, because I've tried Linux installed on a laptop, you know, years and years ago, probably, you know, maybe once a year since then. And I've always run into issues with like touchpad not working, Wi-Fi drivers not automatically loaded, you know, random stuff like that.
1: There's always something.
2: So I was fully prepared to day one just be like, okay guys, the screen only shows every other pixel. I don't know what to do, please help. But out of the box, I mean, everything worked great. I mean, it's a relatively recent kernel that Mint 21's on, so it's, you know, in that aspect I'd say it's much improved. Maybe not since last year, but I'd say over the last few years.
0: How has the stability of apps been? Just as one quick follow-up question, have you had application crashes? Has that been okay?
2: Oh, yeah, 100%. That's what I live for, application crashes.
0: You've had those?
2: OBS likes to... So...
0: NVIDIA system? It's an NVIDIA card?
2: Oh, yeah. So the system, it's a Dell XPS. Dell XPS 15 9530 or something. It's got a...
0: Right, with the NVIDIA.
2: Yeah, with the RTX 3050.
0: That's a nice laptop.
2: I wanted to make sure that I gave it the best chance to impress me.
0: Yeah, the NVIDIA card is really tricky right now. We're in an awkward period there.
2: So I noticed one thing that I don't know if it's a Mint thing, or you can choose between like power profiles, and you can pick between only use Intel, only use NVIDIA, or this on demand where, you know, when you launch an app, it has some way of determining if it's a graphic intensive app and it'll use a GPU for it. I had some issues with it in the beginning, but now it's working pretty well. I'm honestly surprised, because one of the main issue or main fears I had going into this was that, you know, I'm used to running a MacBook, an M1 MacBook that I can get freaking like two whole days of battery life, not even think about plugging it in. This one, I was so nervous about, you know, battery dying instantly. And man, I am impressed with this, you know, on demand, you know, run Intel on pretty much everything desktop and then only use NVIDIA for the stuff you need it for. Battery life has been awesome. So that's another thing that's impressed me, I will say. But yeah, crashes. OBS, I don't know if it's docking it with a Thunderbolt dock and then unplugging it, but anytime I undock it or dock it in, I have to like cross my fingers, do a little dance, pray to the Linux gods that my NVIDIA card doesn't just disappear or give me errors. Yeah. So,
0: yeah. Now, we've been chatting behind the scenes a lot about changes that are happening with VMware. One of the ways that I really got my hands on VMware was through their free programs. They had ESXi free, they had Player that was free. And through that, I kind of learned a lot about the basics and then was able to go to my company and say, I think I'm actually comfortable recommending we deploy this at scale. And we ended up having a very large offsite data center with about 115 servers that were all using VMware ESXi or whatever it is, whatever the expensive one was. It all really kind of got started, though, because I was able to get my hands on the free one and experiment in my home lab. And Brett, I'm curious if you've been following the VMware news that happened recently, but VMware's been pulling a bunch of products, including their free ESXi product, I think it is.
2: ESXi, yep.
0: Yeah.
2: As a consumer, as a home labber, you know, the home lab space is very, I'd say, finicky when it comes to anything that requires money. Anytime you see something, because, you know, it's built upon, like, you know, open source and FOSS, you know, just free software, building a community around that, you know, it's a big part of home labbing. So when you see any, like, bigger corporations come in and make these changes, especially with something that was, you know, free and readily available, and then pay wallet, you know, that's not going to make anybody happy, especially the home lab community. I never used ESXi in a extensive, you know, environment. I've tested it a couple of times. So my direct impact is minimal, but I know people who are extremely upset about this because, you know, this is something that they deploy in their home lab. This is something they have quite a few servers running, and to just all of a sudden be like, oh yeah, guess what? You have to pay for that now, is huge. And one of my buddies, Rich from Two Guys Tech, did a pretty good video on that about the changes to VMware and about how the switch to something like XCPNG would be. It's hard for me to sit here and say, like, you know, as a business, it's not the right call. What's the right call? I'm not a business guy, but as a home lab user, I know a lot of people are not happy.
1: Well, I'm sure they've done the calculations, right? They're following a similar model to many other big corporate mergers. You know, the prevailing wisdom is that VMware makes 90% of their money from 10% of their customers. And so they're just going to double down and focus on that big 10%, those big customers that spend hundreds of millions of dollars with them every year. And the little guys actually are a rounding error. And I guess maybe those rounding errors to you and I seem like big numbers, but when you're dealing at VMware's scale, perhaps they don't. And what really, I think, for me, the most tragic part of this is that it's killing the pipeline. I'm not going to sit here and say that VMware have been great open source advocates and stalwarts or anything like that, because they haven't. But the reality is, in the business world, they were one of, if not the de facto method of running things on-premise. And it was a standardized tool that you could learn and change between different companies and say, right, I know VMware inside out and backwards. At the bank in London that I used to work at, for example, there was a guy whose entire job was talking to VMware all day, figuring out what was coming down the pipeline, implementing it at the bank. And, you know, if I said to him, right, I need to deploy X number of OpenShift nodes next week, he'd be like, right, well, I need to call this guy for hardware and then I need to get this license in. And it was this whole complicated thing that he'd built his career around. And now I'm sort of sat here thinking, well, what's he going to do? What are all the MSPs who've been reselling VMware for the last decade plus? What are they going to do? Never mind the home labbers. I mean, they'll be all right, I think. You know, there's Proxmox, there's XCPNG, there's Beehive, there's flipping Libvirt, you know, a million different ways to run VMs in a home lab, but it's the people that have built businesses around it that I really feel for.
2: Yeah, for sure. And those people, obviously, you know, they didn't have a say in this. You know, that's, you know, like you said, resellers, people who, this is their business. I'm 99% sure that the executives over there didn't personally go up to them and ask them for permission to do this. So
1: no,
2: that's got to be.
1: So what's your home lab situation? What's your hypervisor look like?
2: I'm a Proxmox boy. I got a main Proxmox server, then I have a 3-node Proxmox cluster for, like, my super duper important high availability stuff. That's not actually that important, but
1: am I detecting sarcasm there?
2: Oh yeah, absolutely. I hope my sarcasm came through, because it's none of it's super important. The world will still go around if my cluster goes down, but it's fine.
1: Hey, look, dude, I'm British. We practically invented sarcasm, so I think we'll be all right.
2: Perfect.
0: Okay, so then we have to ask, how much storage is attached to all of this? Like, if you were to just do a rough back of the napkin kind of math calculation, how much storage would you roughly say is in your home network there? We just try to keep track when we have people on the show.
2: I don't think it's anything impressive compared to what I've, even people in my Discord have a crazy amount of storage, but my main server.
0: There's no shame.
2: Yeah, my main server. So it's a Proxmox server. It's running TrueNAS in a VM. And I have all my drives passed through to theirs, and it's 12 terabyte drives. So 144 terabytes.
1: That's a solid entry in our leaderboard.
0: I think so.
1: That puts you above Jeff Gearley.
2: Oh, man, I'll have to hit him up and say I'm ahead of him on something.
1: Although Jeff didn't include the petabyte pie in his.
2: Yeah, that's...
1: We still hold Wendell in first place with a petabyte.
2: Yeah,
1: so I think,
2: I'm not close to that. I mean, if you count my backup server too, then you're looking at like maybe another 60 terabytes. So,
1: all right, that's a solid entry. I'm gonna give you 200 terabytes. How about that?
2: Yeah, let's just round it and say 200. That's a fair.
0: All right, the board approves.
1: Somebody from the audience will open a pull request on our wiki and put you on our leaderboard. So that's pretty cool. Now, I noticed in the I see you on my YouTube feed all the time these days. I think you and Hardware Haven and two guys tech. Some up-and-coming home lab YouTubers to watch there for sure. But one thing that really caught my eye was your $200 home lab challenge series that you did with Hardware Haven. I thought that was super interesting. Do you want to talk about that briefly?
2: Yeah. So Colton from Hardware Haven came to me and he was like, hey, what do you think about something like a Scrapyard Wars type thing like LTT did back in the day? I was like, yeah, I'm down. So we went back and forth deciding how we want to do this and eventually settled on, you know, we have $200. Let's create the ultimate, I say ultimate, it's a little bit of sarcasm, but the ultimate home lab. So what can you do with $200? Went back and forth on how to make it, you know, interesting rather than just saying, here's $200, you know, go build whatever. So incorporated, we had this little wheel to spin. So every week we'd check in and we'd have to spin this wheel to give ourselves a challenge. He got hit with like, he had to build his own case. I think he had some ones that were actually good. He got like $10 added to his budget, like straight off the bat. I got hit with that. I had to use an off-the-shelf NAS. I had to use ZFS in my build.
1: What I thought was interesting was you guys bought parts and then some other piece of the jigsaw didn't quite land as you expected. So then you resold the part and bought something else. And
2: yeah.
1: That was fascinating.
2: Yeah, I think me and Colton both ran into something similar to that where I also, my math was butt cheeks and I somehow couldn't do basic math. So while I'm editing, I'm like saying, this is how much I have left. And I'm like doing the math and I'm like, wait, that's not how much you have. So at the end I was like, I went over too much and then I had to sell the part and go back and buy the cheaper version. And it was fun. Me and Colton have talked about if we do it again, there are some changes we'd like to do. I think, the wheel was a fun thing, but we do it all at the beginning. So
1: yeah, the wheel was really fun. We're talking like a Wheel of Fortune style, must use ZFS, like land, spin the wheel, land on certain things you must do as part of
2: it. Yeah, I think we just do it all at the beginning. So we'd have kind of like a handful of challenges to work with over the course of, you know, 2 weeks instead of, because there were certain things like, you know, if you're on the last week of the challenge and you get hit with like must use off the shelf NAS and you already have your
1: stuff built.
2: You can't really do it. So we'll see.
1: Yeah, well, I'd say what would be fun is just to do something like that at a convention or something where people have got transportation and you're in a big city and there's a few Linux nerds around and like, what can you build for $200 in a weekend? And there are five teams and, you know,
2: that
1: could be really fun.
2: I was thinking, yeah, funny you say that because I was thinking I was at CES this year and I was like, man, the challenge would be very comical if it happened during CES where I was out there with thousands and thousands of other
1: who could you sweet talk at a booth to give you free stuff.
2: Yeah,
1: that's it.
2: Yeah, that would have been funny.
1: I've arrived with a Lamborghini.
2: Yeah, I turned $200 into this Lamborghini home server that's sponsored by Lamborghini.
1: Well, very good. Thank you very much for joining us, Brett. It was an absolute pleasure to have you. Is there anywhere in particular you'd like to send folks?
2: Just if you want to watch some home lab content, some networking, hardware, just general home lab stuff, go check me out, Rate Owl, on YouTube. And if you're on Twitter or X these days, at Rate Owl Tweets, I'm over there as well posting. So if you like that, check it out. But I appreciate you guys for having me on. This was super fun. I love nerding out with home lab stuff. So this was awesome.
1: Yeah, thanks for coming on.
0: Thank you, sir. 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Even if you have a complex network with some things behind NAT, some things up on a VPS, maybe you have a mobile device in the mix, Tailscale brings it all together, protected by WireGuard's noise protocol. It's easy to deploy. It's essentially zero config, and you can get it up and running in just minutes. Try it out for 100 devices and just see what I'm talking about. Put it on a couple devices and see why I love it so much. You can build simple networks, even if you have devices all over the world. You can save time with a proven security solution that just works. So if you're in an enterprise environment and you're struggling with VPN solutions right now or remote access solutions, I have seen every kind of incarnation in enterprise. Tailscale can dramatically simplify that. There's also nice little aspects of Tailscale that make it really slick to use once you start to learn it. What you realize after using Tailscale for a while is it's really just a way for devices to communicate securely directly to each other. Something the internet should have done for us a long time ago, but has never done right. And Tailscale will punch through all the different places to make it happen and make it smooth. For example, if you have two Tailscale devices on the same LAN, they know that. And they just talk directly to each other. So you're going to get line speed there, essentially, because the Tailscale overhead's minimal. But if you got a device that moves, like a laptop, and maybe now it's at your work, it'll still connect. And they'll still talk to each other like they're still on the same local LAN. It's secure, it's fast, and one of the benefits is they have it for so many different platforms. So if you're a Linux user, a Mac user, Windows user, ARM, Intel, if you're on a mobile device, if you have an appliance, you'd be amazed what there's Tailscale apps for. 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
1: So listener Joe writes, I wanted to bring to your attention that the Unraid CEO, and now his daughter also, has joined in. I know Alex is a former Unraid user, but frankly, since they've added ZFS and have added several other new staff, it's rapidly becoming a different and much more mature product. They're making a transition to be a proper grown-up company, not just for hobbyists. They've also acquired a bunch of staff from IX Systems. It's evolving into a truly different tier product, in my opinion, and especially as version 7 will be coming out soon, I think it deserves basically fresh eyes. Tom, the founder, has an interesting Linux story in general that's told here if you want to watch and listen to the full session. I'll put a link to the interview referenced in this comment, by the way, in the show notes down below. It's an Unraid podcast. It's actually pretty good. At the 45-minute mark, they are talking about this bigger pivot in, and I'm talking about here, the licensing changes that we'll get into in just a second. They're going along the lines of elementary OS. Lower entry price and then pay for updates and enhancements when and if you want to stay current, and with the highbrow grandfathering option for all existing license holders. Then they get into new features for version 7, rounding out the full suite of ZFS support and several very new and interesting options that I think you will both find interesting, especially, Alex, with your cross-continental needs. We're talking an API for things like Home Assistant, multi-server options, porting shares across different servers and users. It feels to me like a Linux company done right, sustainable in the right way, as I'm sure they could wave a finger and have venture capital money anytime they wanted, but specifically have eschewed that option. So we are, of course, talking about the licensing changes to Unraid that happened this week, essentially moving to a subscription model for updates.
0: And it seems they're going to have a starter, unleashed, and lifetime license type. So three different types there. But I think I do have to acknowledge the move to grandfather in existing license holders so they have a lifetime update guarantee. That bodes well for this transition. And I think it's a smart, savvy move because it creates a loyal, passionate base that could go advocate the product to other people instead of starting on a bad note.
1: We've seen it many, many times. I mean, Plex is the perfect example of a lifetime pass that isn't really a sustainable model. I mean, if you bought an Unraid license, I mean, you could legitimately have bought one 15 years ago at this point. Tom and Lime Tech haven't seen another penny from you since, and they've still been working, adding staff, as we've seen, adding new features, pretty impressive ones, like dual parity support, ZFS, a bunch of other stuff. And it's really quite a good product these days for most people. There's still some things that I find a bit peculiar, but maybe Joe has a point. I haven't actually used Unraid now, getting on for 7 or 8 years, so it probably is worth some more attention from us moving forward. And I think for me, just the way in which this whole thing has been handled has actually been pretty good, pretty classy. Grandfathering in all existing customers for lifetime updates, I mean, you're losing out on a huge chunk of what could be potential revenue there if you wanted to, you know, play the asshole and say, right, if you want updates, we're going to give you 3 more years or something. I don't know. And then after that, we're going to start charging you same as everybody else. But no, this is a lifetime thing. And it's a really nice way of rewarding the people that put Unraid in the position that they're in now.
0: And I would think if it's true that they have some IX staff working for them, perhaps they have enterprise ambitions. And that's a much, much larger, much more lucrative market. So if they're playing the long game here, it makes sense.
1: I've been quite surprised, actually. Now I've left the Red Hat umbrella. Just how many folks are running Unraid? Like, I'm speaking to engineers all the time from different companies, and they're like, oh, does it run on Unraid? You know, talking about Telscale, of course. And it's a really popular product amongst not just home labbers, but developers and people that just want to store stuff in their house. You know,
0: it's kind of my ESXi argument that, you know, you start with deploying it in your home lab, you use it, you create your own network effect with it, and then it's sort of like the bring your own device effect at work when the workplace starts looking for a solution. Well, if you've got something employees are already familiar with, does the job and meets your requirements, that's a pretty big win. And I suppose Unraid fell into that category.
1: Isn't it weird that in the same episode, we've got VMware pulling the rug and Unraid almost doubling the thickness of it? You know, like they're making the company guaranteed sustainable by doing this. So those people that have the grandfathered licenses should be, in my opinion, probably pretty happy about this, because all the new people that come along are going to be supporting the development of features for them. You know, so it doesn't really affect them in the long run, other than making the product more sustainable.
0: And I think there is a market fit. When I was in IT, the small business that had 50 employees or so, you know, they needed centralized storage. They wanted to run a couple of applications. There wasn't a great solution, and FreeNAS was one of the good alternatives out there. But I think FreeNAS could use a competitor. I think the market's ripe for a good competitor to a true NAS, FreeNAS category, and Synologies have been pretty successful in this category too in small business. So, we could see it. I think, you know, maybe our friends over at 45 Drives are trying to kind of get there with the that kind of stuff too, but I think Unraid, with the network they already have, probably has one of the best shots.
1: I don't know why more people aren't going after this market segment, to be honest with you. Maybe we should. Maybe we should start a company. But there honestly must be quite a lot of people that want to store data without having to learn the inner workings of how you grow a neckbeard, you know, and do ZFS properly, dare I say, air quotes, some gatekeeping when I say properly, or learn Bcache FS or Butter FS or whatever the latest hotness is. They just want to click a button, click some shares, and forget about it for 3 years until they add a new disk or something pops, you know. And Unraid fits that bill perfectly. Well, what's I find interesting as well is that this licensing model actually follows that of Blue Iris pretty closely. I think I end up paying about $35-ish per year to Blue Iris now. And every time I sort of think about it, when the renewal comes up, I'm like, oh yeah, I've been running Blue Iris for another year. I haven't really thought about it. I haven't touched it. And that, for a lot of people, is exactly what they want from an appliance. And for a lot of people, that's what Unraid is.
0: Yeah, I heard from a lot of listeners who adopted Unraid too because they made it really easy to do VM hardware pass-through for certain setups. And that was really attractive to them.
1: Yeah. Yeah, back in the day, that was actually one of the things that got me into Linux in the first place. I was running an Unraid box. I mean, I've told this story on the show before, I'm certain of it, but I was running an Unraid box, and I wanted, because I was a poor student at the time, I couldn't afford a desktop. I could afford a GPU on its own, but not both. So I shoved the GPU into my server and started compiling Unraid on top of Ubuntu kernels and stuff, and eventually

0: The core Nginx developer has forked the project into Free Nginx, claiming that there's been shenanigans going on over there at F5 and they're not really taking his advice anymore. Now, this is an interesting situation because, see, F5, who's got an office here where I live, closed their Moscow office in 2022 and severed their relationship with the core developer of Nginx, but then kept him on kind of as some kind of contractor with an agreement that he'd have oversight of the project and certain development things. But it seems like F5 has started to proceed and make changes that he hasn't approved and doesn't agree with. And he writes, as such, starting from today, I'll no longer participate in Nginx development as run by F5. Instead, I'm starting an alternative project, which is going to be run by developers and not corporate entities, at freeginx.org. I don't know exactly how we're supposed to be pronouncing it these days, .org. We'll put a link in the notes. But what's your reaction, Alex?
1: To some degree, it was inevitable, wasn't it? Big corporate entity buys free and open source project. The goals of those two entities are at odds with one another. And so at some point in the future, unless they have some unicorn leadership that fully understands both the corporate world and the open source world as someone who gave up part of their life to create a project like Nginx does, there's going to be some disagreement at some point. It's just the reality.
0: Yeah, I'm just not clear like how and where things go now. Does the community start using this? Do Amazon and the other big cloud providers that have all of their code based on Nginx rebase? Or do they keep using the F5 version? Where does the innovation happen at now? What does this mean for home labbers that use it for reverse proxy long term? I think it means nothing for a short term. It really doesn't mean anything short term. And it is consequential long term. It's fascinating.
1: You wonder about the tectonic plates underneath acquisitions like this all the time, don't you? The things that bubble away really slowly in the background that nobody pays attention to. So the slow undercurrents of change. And eventually there's an earthquake and all hell breaks loose for a little bit and then it settles down again. So yeah, it'll be interesting to see where this one settles. Zach wrote in with an audiobook pick. This is one that's of particular interest to me because my wife, actually, we ended up going to our local library this week. There was a kids' craft corner, so we took Ella to the library and she was cutting out shapes and sticking them on paper and having a wonderful old time. But while she was doing that, I sort of wandered around the library and had a look at various sections. And it turns out there are audiobooks on CDs in the corner of my local library. So I whipped out my library card and checked out Margaret Atwood Testaments audiobook, which is on like 14 CDs.
0: 14 CDs?
1: I'd forgotten how tedious ripping 14 CDs was.
0: Oh my gosh, yeah, one CD, I'm like, not so bad, right?
1: Yeah.
0: Why don't they just put it on a DVD, for goodness sake? I guess it's for cars, maybe. But yeah, so you ripped it.
1: I'm not an expert at ripping audiobooks, okay? I'm good at stripping DRM from Audible books, but I haven't actually ripped a CD in a very long time.
0: Yeah.
1: So I fired up my Windows desktop and opened up Windows Media Player and clicked the Rip CD button like it was 2005 all over again.
0: That's how you did it? Oh, my goodness. So what, did it put them in WMA files or anything funky like that?
1: Oh, you can select the codecs. You know, it's pretty advanced stuff, Chris. Like I could select my bitrate up to 320K. Ooh, and MP3. Okay. And oh, yeah. I mean, yeah. Even the encoders even support FLAC in Windows Media Player these days.
0: Wow. Credit to them. Okay. So what a solid husband move on your part. 14 discs.
1: Well, I thought so too. I'm actually waiting my Nobel Prize in the mail. I think it'll be here any day now.
0: Mm-hmm.
1: Mm-hmm. But coming back to the actual topic, audiobooks, I thought it was pretty interesting because, you know, I've mentioned on the show that I still run Plex only for music. Plex Amp, by the way, I think might be the greatest music app ever made. I am absolutely falling in love with Plex Amp. I've done a bunch of work to my home office and put my Kef LS50s up, and I'm listening to music again, not just sort of passively in the same. I'm listening, and my FLAC files. Anyway. I digress. Audiobooks, again. Zach wrote in with a pick called Plappa, P-L-A-P-P-A. And he says, I've got a find here that may be interesting. It's an early test flight version of an iOS app

0: for audiobooks, which uses Jellyfin as the back-end server.
1: All right, so this would be similar to like a Prolog is to Plex.
0: Correct. Now, what's particularly interesting is if you look at the roadmap on the GitHub page, first of all, it says the first option is an iOS app with all the basic features. Check. Next up is CarPlay support. Not checked, but coming. Then an Apple Watch app, then a Mac app, then an Apple TV app. How many people listen to audiobooks on their Apple TV? I don't know, but it's written in Swift, so I assume the lift of putting it on those different platforms.
1: When I saw that, I thought, you know, chores, right? And if it's synced,
0: maybe
1: if it uses iCloud, which it looks like it syncs playback status via iCloud, it says. So you could listen on your car and then say you want to do some choring, and you bring it up on your old Apple TV. And since you're all in on the Apple ecosystem, you got the HomePods. So then you long press on the button on the Apple TV remote, and you send it to all your HomePods throughout your whole house, synchronized audio playback controlled by your Apple TV that you can play and pause from your Apple Watch as you move about.
0: Boom. There you go. Living the dream. Now
1: the Apple ecosystem dream.
0: Plapper, is it Plapper? I think it is currently in closed test flight beta, and its public release is set for early 2024, so any day now. But what excites me the most on this roadmap is the last item. Do you see that?
1: Hmm.
0: It says support for audio bookshelf servers.
1: Oh, now we are talking.
0: Now we're talking, right?
1: Now we are talking. That's the box I want checked.
0: Mm-hmm.
1: Oh, an Apple Watch app too. You know, it is. There is something really sweet. It is actually kind of nice to see the Apple ecosystem get some self-hosting love, because it feels like really it's all the funds for the Android users. But this is really neat. This is like the screenshots alone. I'm blown away by the design of the app. I could immediately see spousal approval with this app.
0: It looks beautiful, doesn't it?
1: Yeah. Yeah. It's really well done.
0: If Leo Klaus, the developer, is listening and, you know, wants to have us do a test flight test, I think Chris and I will be game. Absolutely.
1: And also, we could let if you would like very, very, very enthusiastic audiobook listeners who are average users but still quite sharp, the wives, they could do a bug report. They'll listen to five books in a week, and they'll tell you how it's working. I mean,
0: you know it. Now, my wife, actually, just a quick plug for her thing. It's just a like her version of journaling. She's actually started writing a blog at Perfect Prose. There'll be a link to that in the show notes. She wants to read at least one book a month, and she's for the whole time I've known her, has been an absolutely ferocious reader. But since Ella came along, obviously finding time for that kind of thing's been more tricky. So she's going to try and read a book a month, write a little review on the blog, and if that kind of thing floats your boat, there's an RSS feed, and there'll be a link in the show notes.
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0: This is perhaps the least surprising news story of 2024. Wyze have confirmed, and I'm talking about Wyze cameras here, have confirmed at least 13,000 owners' video was able to be viewed through an unauthenticated or unintended viewer.
1: Yeah. 13,000 Wyze camera owners saw thumbnails from other users' video feeds. 1,504 users tapped on those and actually viewed the feeds.
0: Yeah.
1: Wyze writes, the incident was caused by a third-party caching client library that was recently integrated into our systems. This client library received an unprecedented load condition caused by devices coming back online all at once, because there was a data center outage, I guess, or something. As a result of the increased demand, it mixed up device ID and user ID mapping and connected some data to incorrect accounts. I'm struggling to even understand how that happens. I could understand something getting DDoSed, but how it starts mixing and matching device and user IDs? I struggle to understand how that's possible, but...
0: Yeah, it must just be a really poorly written backend, honestly.
1: Yeah, they say they've written their system to bypass caching checks on user devices and certain client libraries until it's been stress-tested for extreme events like we experienced.
0: Yeah, Wyze are in the fool me once stage of companies now, and I think if they're not on your do not buy list, if you already have some, it might be a bit different, but if you're thinking about buying some new ones, it might be... prudent to look at some other options.
1: If your account was affected by this, they do email you. There's like a sentence in there that tells you if it was, if your account was impacted or not. Yeah, so you don't have to worry. They are particularly specific, but you just have to read all of the email. Not ideal.
0: Hey, look at that. We made it all the way to the boosts without mentioning Tailscale once. Go us. Hey, look at that.
1: Hey, look at that. Now we got a baller boost from A.A. Ron, and he mentions Tailscale.
0: Yeah, I know.
1: He says, I recently dove into Tailscale, and now I will never do networking the same again. It's unbelievably simple to use. I was curious about how Chris got his Jellyfin domain name working, though. When I use http://jellyfin, it fails randomly when loading content, but using the IP succeeds every time. P.S. I'm curious to see how you pronounce the city, the name of my zip code. Hint, it is German. Oh, no. Great.
0: Well, the thing with Jellyfin in particular is that the clients do not like plain HTTP.
1: Yeah.
0: They really, really want you to have a TLS certificate. So I would put money on that being the issue here.
1: You know, and of course, that means you need DNS. There's a couple of ways you could do that. The really kind of clunky way is you can point a public DNS name at a private tailnet IP. It will never resolve unless you're on your tailnet. But if something's checking its name, well, that might work. All right, so you gave me your zip code here. It's funny. According to Google, it does not exist in Germany. You gave me the zip code for Bourne, Texas. That's what it says. I don't think that's probably true, but yeah. It says it's the city of Bourne, Texas, which has an eclectic menu of international and local favorites, including European and German restaurants, according to Google.
0: I'm rereading the feedback here, the boost, and I'm if you can pronounce the city name of my zip code, hint, it's German. I think that the name of
1: oh, it's Bern? Bern?
0: I think that's the challenge, yeah.
1: All right. Well, it's B-O-R-N-E.
0: No, it's not. It's B-O-E-R-N-E.
1: Yes. How would you say it?
0: I'd say Antergos. That's how I'd say it.
1: Baron.
0: I remember back in the day. All the stuff. That's a tricky one, actually. Baron. How would a German say it? Bern.
1: So I was trying to, yeah. Bern.
0: Bern.
1: I don't know.
0: I don't know.
1: I was just trying to.
0: If you know, please write in. That one's hilarious.
1: Yeah, that's not my best work. I'm going to be honest with you. I'm trying, but it's just not my best work.
0: It's a tricky one.
1: It is, yeah. And I like that it has eclectic menu, including it says on here too, which I never believe this, by the way, if it's anything in Texas, good Thai food restaurants. I have never had good Thai food in Texas. I've had great barbecue, never had good Thai food in Texas.
0: According to Wikipedia, it's Bernie, apparently. I don't know. We'll see.
1: All right, let's see how we do with here. Iru comes in with two boosts. Coming in with 51,931 sats. And the first one's a zip code boost. All right. It's from the land of Paraguay. I love the podcast, and I'm also a great fan of some show darlings like NixOS and Tailscale, also Bitcoin and Lightning.
0: I love you too, Edna Mole.
1: Don't you all have impressions that file sharing has stagnated? We have NFS and Samba. They're trusty, and they are old, and they don't really work well over the internet. On the other hand, there's WebDAV. It's slow, and it doesn't respect ACLs, and all files are owned by the WebRoot user. It seems the world is perfectly happy with this, and no one has tried something new.
0: I wouldn't say they're perfectly happy. I mean, stuff like InfiniBand and S3 has come along, as well as a whole bunch of other cloud-related storage protocols, because NFS and Samba didn't support ACLs, like you say, and are kind of old and a bit crusty. I do wish that there was like a Samba version 7 or 8, you know, that had come along with Windows 11 and gave me a real reason to upgrade things. But, you know, Samba being single core is sometimes a bit of a pain. But, I mean, the reality is, for me and my performance here, like I've got a 10 gig network. I can easily saturate a 10 gig network over Samba. Maybe you're running a data center where you need 100 gig and you need, you know, direct PCIe connections between nodes and stuff like that. But
1: yeah, I mean, I take his point, though. Just like
0: me too. Yeah.
1: Sharing files over the internet definitely stinks. Like you're always using some sort of way to link. Like sync thing solves it on a smaller scale for individuals. I have my own little sync thing empire that I really like, but yeah, this is an area I'd like to experiment with more too. So people have suggestions, boost in for ways to share files and sync files over the internet. I really have it solved for myself individually.
0: You know, I'd love to see, and this is a Alex feature request to Tailscale. Wouldn't it be cool if you could use your own node storage as like a Tailscale file system, and then just
1: like a bin? Yeah.
0: That'd be pretty nice.
1: I do use Tailscale Send. And the thing that is nice about that, which is it's an odd thing, but I find it very handy, and I don't know how it works exactly. I mean, I can guess, but I can start a transfer before I go to the box receiving it and tell that box where to save it. And I just love that. I don't have, like, you know, I can just, it'll start sending, and then I can log into the remote host when I get to it, assuming it's a long file transfer. And then I can just say, hey, save that file out to here. And it could be like halfway through the file transfer. It still goes to the right spot. I love that. Mick Zip comes in with 25,000 sats, says, I got to boost the show. They got me through the train rides across a rainy northern England. Keep it up, gents. Oh, you should probably read that one. He probably has it with an accent. I kind of did a half walking with that one.
0: Whenever I think of northern England, I go to one of two places. I either go to like Lancashire, like Dickie Bird, like a proper Lancunian. I was going to say that's not even a word. Like I think of like a Lancashire accent or a Bradford accent.
1: I'm going to need a map. Like, get a map. I'm going to need a map of this. You got a dialect map?
0: This is the thing about England, right? These places are like 50 miles apart, and yet the accents could not be more different between Liverpool, Manchester, Leeds, and Grimsby. They're all in like a horizontal line across the middle of England, and they all sound completely different. You know, Clarkson sometimes drops into a northern accent in the show. I'm not going to try and do one because I'm very bad at them, but have they got rid of the pacers yet? If you're riding trains in northern England, are they still? There was this whole thing in, I think it was the 90s, where they took old buses or like bus bodies and literally threw them on top of a train chassis.
1: Yeah, sure.
0: And they were called pacers, and they were supposed to be temporary, but then they ended up being in service for like 40 years or something stupid. And I think they were being phased out. I'm not sure if they have yet or not, but
1: I'd like to see that.
0: Trains in northern England can be a little grim sometimes.
1: Well, then I appreciate the boost even more. Thanks, Mixip. Network Rob comes in with 20,573 sats. It says, I wanted to send some value back to you guys in addition to my streams, which I always appreciate. I've been listening to you guys for over 4 years, mainly with the built-in iOS podcast app. I made the switch to Fountain, which 1.0 is awesome, about 8 months ago. Once I got my wallet built up, the experience has been great, especially knowing that I can support you directly. I love self-hosting, and I always enjoyed listening to hear about new projects. Keep up the great work. I think I got the value correct for a Sega boost, 7,680. So 19. So together it's 19,571, but I'm not getting the Sega connection there. What am I missing?
0: I don't know. What does 7,860, is that a, like,
1: Sega? Yeah, I'll do that for you.
0: Sorry.
1: I do have a classic nostalgia spot for that when I hear the old Sega go off.
0: We're going to talk in the post show a little bit about a handheld gaming device that I bought about 3 weeks ago, just on a whim. It's like $38, and it's called the R36S. And I loaded up Sonic the Hedgehog, and as soon as I did, I heard the Sega. I was like, suddenly I was 9 years old all over again. It was incredible.
1: I love that. I done messed up and I cut off the name for this next one, so I apologize. That's my bad. They came in though with two boosts. They had a question about Unify replacement gear. They're not totally dishappy with it, but they're looking for some replacement, something they can incorporate multiple brands. Do we have a go-to suggestion for Unify alternatives?
0: Probably TP-Link Omada is the one that I see the most.
1: Yeah.
0: They have a similar kind of hosted control panel, control center type deal.
1: I don't think they're quite equivalent. I mean, it is good, though, I just don't think they're quite equivalent.
0: No, I haven't used them. I bought fully into, about this time last year, the Unify ecosystem. I've honestly been very happy since I did. Like my network, since I did that whole fiber thing, has just been better than I could have ever hoped for, honestly.
1: I include their boost because I love this admission right here. It says, I boosted before bragging about my Zigbee networks. I'm really sorry I dropped your name off. It's been rock solid, but recently I had issues with 2/3 of my devices dropping off the network. It's happened a few times now. I have found that the best way to recover is just reboot my coordinator, which is Raspberry Pi, so it's just an SSH away. And then it all comes back in about 10 minutes. How do you normally recover?
0: Well, I try turning it off and on again.
1: Yeah, yeah.
0: That's exactly what I do.
1: I'll tell you what I eventually did is I just swapped them out to Z. The ones that really matter, I swapped them out to Z-Wave devices. Because I've got some that are triggering heaters, and if the heaters don't fire, my water freezes. Right, my pipes freeze, my batteries go below freezing. Like, it's just non-optional.
0: Mm-hmm.
1: So I had to go back to Z-Wave on those devices. But if you look at the Z-Wave, if you go into the Zigbee integration and Home Assistant, there's a visualizer where you can visualize the network layout. And that is handy for figuring out what devices are meshing off of each other. And you can usually track it down to one of the repeaters is what's giving you an issue. And you either need to add another repeater in the area or replace that repeater. Or sometimes, instead of rebooting your entire Zigbee network, you could just power cycle that one repeater. So any Zigbee device that is permanently powered, not always, but is generally a Zigbee repeater. So look at that visual map. See if that can help you track it down. Eric D boosted with 50,000 sats with an update on his image server with Backblaze B2 storage via rclone. So far, he says good results. I've uploaded my entire 400 gig Google Photos take out to image using the Image Go CLI tool. And it's cost me about $2 a month so far with B2 and 18 years of photos and videos, which is about 30,000 files. The performance has been great. I cache thumbnails on the local SSD, but the raw files and the transcoded videos are all on Backblaze. I've had zero delay opening any files, including videos.
0: You can do that?
1: The next step is my wife account.
0: That's great.
1: Well, so he must be doing it with rclone?
0: Yeah. I mean,
1: rclone SO? But the caching, that's great, having local images cached.
0: That's one of those moments where someone writes in and you're like, hey, thank you for writing in. I've actually learned something from what you just said to us. I've actually got some ideas around doing some stuff with Olama, which is a self-hosted LLM, like, you know, local language model, sort of like a local self-hosted ChatGPT. And I had a NVIDIA A4000 delivered this week, a nice beefy machine learning GPU.
1: Yeah, buddy.
0: And I'm actually hoping to be able to throw my image library at this thing and see what CUDA acceleration I can do with over there as well. So,
1: boy, if you get a chance to do that, I'd be really curious to hear how it goes.
0: Yeah, me too.
1: Well, thank you everybody who boosted, and we're going to cut it right there just for runtime. We try to squeeze as many as we can in, but we do read them all, and we'll put the extras in the boost barn. We had 15 total boosters, and we stacked 300,970 sats. If you'd like to boost in, go grab the Fountain or Podverse app. We're taking in feedback for Fountain, and I have a weekly meeting with the devs right now to give JB community members feedback. So it's a great time to try it out as we make improvements on the road to scale. Fountain.fm to get that, and then you can integrate it with the Strike app and boost away. We really appreciate it. And also, don't forget, speaking of scale, meetup.com/JupiterBroadcasting. We do have a lunch planned for Saturday while we are at Pasadena for the Scale Conference and NixCon. It's going to be a good event.
0: I can't wait for NixCon. There's something for me has clicked about Nix. Maybe, honestly, it was that episode of LUP that I did with you and Wes and Brent recently, where we just spent the entire 2 hours talking about Nix, basically end to end. Something has clicked for me. Like, I feel maybe a bit like Tank in the Matrix. Like, I don't even see the code. I just see a girl in a red dress, or whatever. But I'm not there yet. But honestly, like, I'm looking at Flakes now, and I'm like, oh, so that's what that means. Oh, why did you do that? Oh, yeah. And there's been a few things that have kind of coalesced. I was reading Mitchell Hashimoto's, got a pretty good Nix config. He's the HashiCorp guy, or was. I don't think he's there anymore. John Seeger, who I think might be coming on a future episode to talk about his contributions of packaging an app for Nix packages as well. He might be coming on a future episode. There's just been this onslaught of besides JB, there's been this onslaught of Nix stuff happening.
1: When I go out and talk to people too, it's amazing. Like regular old people just working in the industry are talking Nix to me now and stuff. It's
0: I thought you meant wild. Like, you know, Jill at Kroger or something.
1: No.
0: Rick, no, just people like in the normal world talking about Nix.
1: I've had a couple of like IRL moments recently where I've just been like, wait, you're running Nix here? Oh, yeah, no, it's a whole Nix shop. I was talking to a guy making a piece of hardware that I can't talk about yet on air, and he's the whole thing's built on Nix. And yeah, it's a phenomenon happening, I think, Alex.
0: We are rewriting all of the Jupyter Broadcasting infrastructure now that Linode have stopped supporting the shows directly. So we're going to be rebuilding everything on top of
1: Nix
0: and a mixture of a few cloud things that have to be in the cloud. And then we're going to bring a bunch of stuff back on premise to save cost and stuff like that. So we don't have any concrete plans exactly on what that's going to look like. But at some point we will probably want contributors to help with, you know, flakifying certain things and you know, modulifying certain pieces of infrastructure. So if that floats your boat, join our Nix Nerds Element channel. I got some really sage advice in there this week. It's a really fantastic resource. So yeah, head over to Element with a bunch of JB channels over there.
1: Thank you also to all our SREs, our site reliability engineers who subscribe to the show directly through our membership program, selfhosted.show/SRE. If you'd like to sign up, you get an ad-free version of the show with extra content. A little post show, and Alex teased earlier, he's going to be talking about a cool little piece of hardware
0: today
1: for our members. Thank you to our SREs out there, and thank you everybody who just listens to the gosh darn show and shares it with somebody. We really appreciate all of that.
0: As usual, you can go to alex.ktz.me to find the various different things I do on the internet.
1: I'm playing around with Noster a little bit, chrislast.com if you want to find me over there.
0: 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That was selfhosted.show/117.
2: Bring in Metafied CEO Frank Spicer, and fascinating to see Bitcoin hit 82,000 or more. But how much more upside is there? 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
3: buy
2: you realize
3: buy the rumor, buy the news what it was. We were up, and then Trump got elected, and then we're up.
2: But nothing's happened yet. Like everything else you've seen.
3: Okay, that's a good point. That's a good
2: absolutely.
3: The news hasn't come yet.
2: There's no new SEC chief yet. There is no new head of all these regulatory agencies outside of that. Frank, what do you think?

0: Welcome into episode 35 of This Week in Bitcoin. My name is Chris, and I'm reporting in a little early this week because, as you can tell from our intro clip, the folks are having a hard time explaining what's going on. Because the coin be pumping. The action we're seeing right now really kicked off over the weekend. While the legacy markets were closed, Bitcoin pumped and broke $86,000 Monday morning, and the U.S. spot Bitcoin ETFs reached $84 billion in total holding across the funds, which, incidentally, is two-thirds of the way to the gold ETF, what the gold ETF holds. And the Bloomberg analyst Eric B., he thought it would take like 3 to 4 years to get to the levels we're seeing almost right now with the Bitcoin ETFs. And that's on top of just the monster week they had last week. And then MicroStrategy, just a few hours ago, announced they bought another $2 billion worth of Bitcoin, so 27,200 coins. The well-known $725 billion Bernstein management company told their investors that they should add exposure to Bitcoin, quote, as soon as possible. And then you see the Bitcoin-adjacent mania taking over the stock market early this week as well, with Coinbase and MicroStrategy rallying, and now in the top five most traded stocks right now. Something that you only ever really see Tesla and NVIDIA in, which are also up today. El Salvador is $119 million in profit. And the media has gone super bullish.
1: Just looking at MicroStrategy and thinking about, it's $50 billion now, but thinking about Michael Saylor and all along what his viewpoint has been and how he wasn't shy at all about, and he almost in real life has his laser eyes, almost in real life. And, but the stackers and the hodlers, they must be, at this point, anyone who has been stacking or hodling is on top of the world.
2: Oh, absolutely. And MicroStrategy was a first mover in terms of adding Bitcoin to their balance sheet. And that's why this national crypto stockpile is so compelling. So essentially, the U.S. government has $16 billion worth of Bitcoin already on its balance sheet that it has amassed through these seizure operations. But what Donald Trump is talking about doing is not only holding on to that, but he's also been talking to Senator Lummis and her team, who put forth legislation to buy 1 million Bitcoin over the course of 5 years so that ultimately you get a supply of Bitcoin held by the U.S. government that is in, you know, tantamount to what we have in gold reserves, 5% of the total Bitcoin supply. So it's just you're even seeing the U.S. government potentially leaning into this HODL strategy, as you were saying.
1: Well, either you're just really excited about your job or you're orange pilled, one or the other. I can tell how quickly you talk and how much you know about this. So you eat it up, dude.
0: She does seem to be pretty fired up about it. So why is it pumping right now? Is it just the Trump trade? Is it because Trump promised to buy a bunch of coins like CNBC just put out there? Yeah, probably in part. Yeah, actually, probably in part. Bitcoin is up 21% since Donald Trump won the election. But I think it's actually much bigger than just Trump. It's really about the overall crypto market all of a sudden de-risking as a result of this election. And we are now seeing a very friendly U.S. government. It's like a friendly U.S. government trade that we're seeing.
3: Well, I think just taking a larger picture or a larger view of this picture, when we think about crypto and cryptocurrencies in the digital assets space, I think there is a good mixture of winners and losers. And I think a lot of the headlines are going to the spot market. But one of the things that everyone should appreciate is that the crypto industry is going to be met with an administration that is more crypto friendly, that's going to lead to lesser regulation or lesser hurdles that should lead to greater adoption of cryptocurrencies within our financial institution. So I think in this space, you know, whomever the manager is, having that active view to sort of decipher where regulatory headwinds and tailwinds might be as this industry continues to mature and become a larger part of the financial marketplace. So I think this is something that should be on everyone's radar. I know some of the spot market gets a lot of the headlines, but there's a lot of potential opportunity beneath the surface, particularly in that ecosystem supporting overall digital assets.
0: Yeah, things like the Coinbase stock and MicroStrategy. Now, what he's kind of saying there is that the market is factoring in a new regulatory climate around cryptocurrency. And as a result, crypto in general, not just Bitcoin, but crypto in general is going through another price discovery mode after such a major shift. So if you imagine something that was really murky and unknown now goes from, well, Gary Gensler is going out and it seems like the shit coins are going to get to pump. investors are excited about that. And they're going to be searching for the next correct market price for Bitcoin in this environment for a little bit. And yeah, of course, there is the Trump trade factor as well.
2: Yeah, so Scott, so much of this record surge in the crypto market comes down to four promises that Trump made to the industry. On day one, he says he'll fire SEC Chair Gary Gensler. That's very likely why you're seeing stocks embroiled in lawsuits with the regulators surging. Coinbase up around 20% today after ending last week 50% higher. Second thing here, the repeal of SAB 121, which is this niche accounting rule from the SEC that actually stands in the way of banks custodying cryptocurrencies like Bitcoin. Trump also wants to launch a national crypto stockpile and take $16 billion worth of Bitcoin that the government already holds and permanently take it out of supply. And finally, I've talked to several Bitcoin miners, the CEOs from these companies. They are having closed-door meetings with Trump. They say that he's promising heavy investment in the rapid build-out of energy production and transmission infrastructure across the country. These mining stocks seeing double-digit percentage gains.
0: That's a little bit of original reporting that she just added there. And that may be a factor in a bit of this, is that Trump made the claim that he wants all the Bitcoin to be mined in America, which, of course, is impossible, but perhaps the sentiment is being well received. I postulated that we might see the market react negatively to Trump's plan around tariffs because there could be some second and third order effects there. However, it seems like this is overall a market that trusts that Trump won't screw with the stock market too much. This is a clip that I'll play for you here because I just thought the analysis, I don't know if I agree with it 100%. I'd like you to hear it and tell me what you think.
1: Joining us now, Jeremy Siegel, Professor Emeritus of Finance at the University of Pennsylvania's Wharton School of Business and Chief Economist at WisdomTree. Jeremy, it's good to see you. I think we spoke to you recently. Reading some of your notes this morning, I think what I drew from these is that the markets are so important to Trump that the markets could preclude him from doing some of the more draconian things that he's talked about versus him doing the things first and then seeing how the markets react. So you think that the markets could actually dictate Trump's policies?
4: Yeah, absolutely, Joe. I mean, President Trump is the most pro-stock market president we have had in our history. He measured his success in his first term by how well the stock market did. So, you know, it seems to me very unlikely that he's going to implement policies that are going to be bad for the stock market. And in addition, the bond market, you know, we're beginning to talk about the bond vigilantes again. I thought what happened on Wednesday after he won, when those yields went up, was a shot across the bow saying, hey, you know, just watch out what you do. We're there, and all the tax cuts you promised, we're very skeptical unless there's other structural changes that are going to happen. So both the bond market and the stock market are going to be really big constraints on, you know, many of Trump's programs. That said, I mean, you know, because he's taken the House, Senate, and presidency, I think an extension of his 2017 tax cuts looks pretty much like a slam dunk, but the expansion to all his other tax cuts is certainly going to be much more difficult.
0: I'd be curious to know what you think out there listening. I don't know if I completely agree, but I do think the previous Trump administration was definitely impacted by the performance of the stock market, and it was a metric he paid close attention to. And I could see that exact metric being the thing that kind of reels him in on some of the tariffs. Perhaps instead of 60% tariffs, you know, it's 10% tariffs and things like that. But I'd be curious to know if you think if that's a buffer there, if that's a good thing, if that's a check, boost in and let me know. But there's other things besides just these new policies, the de-risking of crypto. Of course, there is a larger market that's looking for a safe hedge play. 55% of government spending now goes to unproductive areas such as the interest payment. And there is a just dramatic, rapid increase in interest payments, and it has been just skyrocketing over the last 3 years. Interest payments are now a share of federal revenue have doubled since 2021. They've hit 17.9% in Q3 of 2024, which is the most since 1993. The reality is the government, the U.S. government, needs lower rates. The market knows this, and they know that means that we're going to have, even though the market's ripping, the stock market's great, S&P's great, Bitcoin's great, real estate's doing fine, everything's ripping. No, not everything, but everything they pay attention to, and they're still lowering rates. Why? Because the government needs lower interest rates for their debt. Data released by the IMF projects U.S. government spending is set to reach $13 trillion in 2029, which is about double where we're at right now. So it's probably going to be more than that. Let's be real. The U.S. government also posted its third largest budget deficit in history last month, reaching $1.8 trillion, which works out to be about 6.4% of GDP now. So we're at a total federal deficit of $35.9 trillion. We're just an inch away, one imperial inch away from $40 trillion. So that's the background macro factor that is at play that cannot be changed, that has been set in stone, that is also low-key driving the demand for Bitcoin. But retail has still been asleep so far, mostly. We're now starting to see Google search traffic just begin to tick up pretty sharply around Bitcoin. 1 week ago, the Coinbase app globally was ranked 484 in the App Store. Today, in the Apple App Store, it's ranked 70th. So it's gone from 484 to 70th worldwide. Clearly, some interest is beginning to bubble up, but we're not quite there yet. And CoinDesk's Andy Bear points out, there's probably some signs we could still see some long-term runway here for the price.
5: Maybe be more realistic outcome?
6: Yeah, I think, you know, the thing that we always have to remember about Bitcoin is those five percenters, right? The people who spend 5% of their investment time thinking about Bitcoin, that's much less than me, and maybe the rest of the viewers are in that category. Many of them just really haven't engaged yet. So I think part of the upward pressure is that adoption will continue. It'll be Bitcoin, of course, is a bigger breadth story. But that's one thing that other assets maybe that have capped momentum don't have. There's so much momentum possibility based on just the sheer fact that adoption is still at an early stage. And also that the president mentions Bitcoin a lot, right? The president-elect mentions Bitcoin. Current president does mention Bitcoin a lot. Just that kind of repeating kind of chorus of this is something interesting, I think will bring a lot of new people in. And we have a long way to go with a limited supply of Bitcoin.
0: All right, I want to know, are you getting people asking you about Bitcoin now? Boost it and tell me. Still nothing? No bites? Or are people starting to ask? And if they do ask, what is your policy on helping those folks? Do you give the solutions, things to try out, or have you just noped out at this point? And I'm wondering, too, is anybody proactively orange-pilling people at this point? Or has the audience gotten so cynical that you don't even talk to people about it unless they approach you first? As the price pumps, I've noticed a few more people are sending me messages these days asking me the best way to buy some Bitcoin. And I'm wondering if you're seeing the same thing or not. We'll do a little kind of, you know, informal study of the audience, I suppose, because I suspect maybe some of you are seeing a bump up, maybe that'll increase if the price continues to increase, because historically, Bitcoin's price, as it increases, has always been its number one marketing.

0: All right, coming up, your boosts, a great project update, some reflections on adopting Bitcoin in El Salvador, and a final clip of the week you will not want to miss. So before we get there, if you'd like to support the show while you're stacking sats with River, that's the company I recommend, which is a Bitcoin-only company that has proof of reserves, has a beautiful interface, and lets you withdraw over Lightning at DCA at the amounts you want. Yeah, that's River, and I have an affiliate link in the show notes. I think no matter what the price is, you should always be DCAing a little bit into Bitcoin, even if it's just $5 a day or whatever it is. Go put that money in there over at River. I got a link in the show notes. You can stack sats and help the show stack sats at the same time. If you want to spend your sats, do it over the Lightning Network and use the Bitcoin Company. TheBitcoinCompany.com. Use the promo code Jupiter. You get bonus sats. The show gets bonus sats. I have no official relationship with these companies. I just like and use them both and recommend them to you. And it's a great way while you're getting yourself something to support the show. And we do have a nice batch of boosts to get into today. And Byte Bandit is our baller booster with a beautiful 115,000 sats. You'll have to let me know if you can hear in the background there is somebody outside playing the bagpipes. So we have a little bit of bagpipe music going along in the background. You might be able to hear it. Bybitten writes, Bybitten, this music's for you. I'm going to try boosting as I listen for a change. On the Bitcoin price talk, I'm going to give you the same answer I give about NixOS. If you think it's a big deal and deserves a spot in the episode, then I want to hear it. I listen and boost to the show because I value the things you think are important. If price is the big story and you think it belongs in the show, then bring it on. I appreciate that, Byte. Often my default is that perspective. But I know there are some topics that people don't love a lot of. And so, you know, I kind of try to meter it a little bit there. But I feel like I haven't even mentioned the price. I don't know if you've noticed, but I haven't even mentioned the price of Bitcoin this episode. I mentioned that where it's gotten to a few times, but I haven't mentioned what the current price is. You know, just not really the focus. It's more explaining why we're seeing the price action this episode. But when we get to the state of the network, I'll get to the price as I record. He goes on to say, I just remembered you asked last week what was some of the most important things, so I wanted to make sure I answered, but my sats were where my mouth is. I would love longer episodes. Truly, I cannot get enough of TWIB. You have the best Bitcoin content that is consistently high quality. I don't care how you do it. Every episode is a banger. This show and Broken Money opened my eyes and changed my life for the better. I only know about Broken Money because you recommended episode 1, I believe. If TWIB was as long as the LUP member feed, I'd probably still be into it. More than anything, the point is I wanted to boost get across is whatever you do, just please don't go shorter. Well, it really is driven by the content, but message received. Also, thank you for sending some sats to our artist. Your support, along with others, put One Night from Daddy Nat at the top of the podcast index charts. So thank you very much for that. It was really nice to see that because that song's been out for a minute. So it's nice to see it get to number one. Ready, one, take four, comes in with 30,000 sats. Pew, pew, pew. And you know what? I think there might be some Fruit Loops in that drawer.
1: Oh my God, this drawer is filled with Fruit Loops.
0: I thought so. I've been MIA for a while due to, you know, life stuff. So I'm catching up here with some value. Thanks for the great content, as always. Thank you, Ready. I was missing you, and it is nice to hear you and have you check in. I hope everything's going all right, and nice to have you back on board. Wine Eagle comes in with 25,000 sats.
2: Just pump the brakes right there.
0: Oh, it's six boosts, buddy. It is six boosts.
3: Well, let's hear it good, buddy.
0: All right. So it's a bunch of no messages. There's no messages in there, but a bunch of boosts from Breeze. Thank you, Wine Eagle. It's nice to know you're still out there. After stirring the pot, it's good to hear from you. I appreciate that value. Mere Mortals Podcast. It's been a long time since I've heard from them, is in with a row of ducks. 2,222 sats. Oh, I do think the price talk is very briefly around the fun meme numbers and whatnot. Kind of boring, useless for a bunch of us, though, because you know what? Our price is denominated in Australian dollars. Do you actually call it dollars? Australian dollars? All right. He goes on to say, oh, and I had a chat with Brian of London about Hive a couple of years ago where he talks about the history and takeover. Wouldn't you believe it? It involves Mr. Squeaky Clean, Justin's son. Really? Really? Okay. I'll have to dig that up. Thanks, Mere Mortals. And it's great to hear from you. Hope things are going well. Appreciate that. Grounded Grid comes in with 3,600 sats. I have a question about the actual size of the blockchain on disk. I'm putting together a Bitcoin node, and I actually had to buy disks. The blockchain is huge and seems to be growing every day. Do you ever see the storage space required becoming a cost-prohibitive barrier for the general public and hosting? Has anyone discussed this already? Grounded Grid, you're kind of getting at part of the core argument of the block size war. And when you increase the size of the block size, you make it harder and harder for folks to participate. And that was one of the arguments for keeping the block sizes smaller. Now, I know initially, especially when it's sinking, it seems massive. But you know, man, I've got like three nodes that I run. And over time, the disk, I'd say it's probably only increased by 100 gigs or so in the 2 years. Maybe 200. I haven't really followed it super closely. For all of them, I just allocated 2 terabytes. And I don't think any of them are over a terabyte yet. So it kind of depends on your perspective, right? Because it's a worldwide ledger for Bitcoin. So it's going to be pretty busy. It's going to have a lot of stuff in there. It's kind of amazing it works like it does. But tell me what you're seeing. Maybe you got something unusual going on. I don't know. But appreciate the boost. Thank you very much. Listener Jeff comes in with 12,100 sats.
2: Oh, this is Cajun Spice.
0: Seeing the Bitcoin price spike always has me getting a little bit of FOMO. I've always thought, damn, I should have bought more. Yeah, well, man, that's the thing about Bitcoin. Realistically, I spent what was in my budget. The show has helped me break from that kind of thinking, as I understand money and what Bitcoin will do for me now in the long term. So thank you. If I don't want exorbitant price spikes every news week, I don't want to, if the price doesn't get exorbitant and spike every news week, but I think it would be fun to have some of that reported in the show for historical reasons, then maybe put it in the show notes the weeks you don't talk about it. Ah, that's an interesting idea. Those of us who really want to know it could just look at the show notes for that week. Or we have widgets on our phone already. Yeah, well put. Yeah, I think the state of the network was kind of a nice compromise at the end, just so we have it in there. So when we're looking back at these episodes, right? I mean, think about this now. If I had been doing this, now I almost regret it. Now that we're at or over 80K, I kind of wish when things were like at like 30, you know, I wish that I was putting that in the show because that was just a few months ago. Well, about a year ago, you know? So it already would feel kind of wild just if you started with episode 1 right now. It'd be kind of interesting to have that information. But I agree, you wouldn't want it in the you wouldn't want every show about it. My God, it wouldn't matter, it'd be irrelevant. It'd be just some. Thank you, PJ. Appreciate it. Batar's back with a row of ducks. Man, I feel like I'm hearing from some folks that we haven't heard from a long time, and that feels real good. He has nothing really to say other than he sends me a peace sign.
3: Live long and prosper.
0: Thank you, Batar. It's great to hear from you. Mooner Knight's back. Also, another long-timer I haven't heard from for a minute with 10,101 sats.
4: Just pump the brakes right there.
5: Boy, they are doing a lot with Mayo these days.
0: And he sent me in, for the binary boost. Let's give this this was a little long.
6: 01011001011. What does it mean?
7: It's just gibberish. 10100110100.
0: See, that's pretty good, but it's a little long. And the problem is with the bit, you could cut it down. The only reason the gag works is because Bender sees the binary number in the mirror. So it's a visual gag, too. So it's kind of tricky, you know, if you think about it. But that might almost work. That's now under consideration. Thank you, Moon Knight. I still think we could do better for a binary boost sound effect if anybody has some suggestions. But that one's high up there on the list. Appreciate the boost, too. Orange Pill Lawyer's back. Orange Pill Lawyer 25 is back with 3,833 sats.
8: The traders love the vol.
0: So I'm starting to use Fold for bill pay as well. What are your thoughts on going on a Bitcoin standard by putting at least a portion of your direct deposit into Bitcoin through Fold and then selling it when your bill comes due? Not sure if they have the best exchange rate, but they do offer zero trading fee. Well, I like it until the selling part, because every transaction you sell on Bitcoin, any Bitcoin you sell with Fold is going to be a KYC'd taxable event. So, you know, it kind of suck because you're basically putting a premium after a certain, it depends on your state, right? Here in Washington state, you could like sell a certain amount of Bitcoin before you hit a capital gains threshold, and then you got to start paying like, I don't know what it is, like 47% or whatever it is, 30% or whatever. You'd have to know what your local state law is on cap gains and when it kicks in to know if that would actually be a viable solution. But I do think they offer great, great deals for buying Bitcoin. I'm going to investigate Morsky's, they're selling Bitcoin, if that ever kind of comes up for me. But right now, I'm basically just using it to stack sats with bill pay. And when you use the debit card, you also get sats back. So that's the Fold card. I'll put my affiliate link in the show notes this week. Let me write that down. because I think it's something to experiment with, because I think as the price of Bitcoin gets higher, I think it behooves us to come up with ways to low-key earn sats, because just like the Bitcoin fountain, which used to give like 5 Bitcoin away just for going to a webpage, which I got once, these kind of sat back deals will eventually go away when Bitcoin gets too scarce and too expensive. So you can do things like the Fold card, and you can stack sats with transactions and bill pay. You can do things like Fountain FM, and you can earn sats while you listen, and you can get sats by people liking your comments. You could use sites like Stacker News. Well, when you get involved there and you post good content and you interact with folks in a way that is beneficial to the community, people zap you. You could get on Noster, and you could post great content on Noster, and people will zap you. You could create a podcast, and if you make a great podcast, people will boost you. There are ways to kind of stack sats that are not like going to make you a millionaire, but if you're in it for the long haul and you're patient and you believe in Bitcoin's potential long term, there are low-key ways today to earn those sats. Gemini, I don't like them as much, but the Gemini Exchange also offers a MasterCard or something, I think it is. One of their options is sats back on your purchases. So if you have some large purchases that you need to put on a credit card, a Gemini credit card will give you sats back. The Fold card is a debit card. So if you're doing debit transactions, you have to transfer money in there. You know, so what I've done is I've set up an automatic deposit from my regular bank account, and it sends over the amount, well, actually twice a month, it sends over what I need to cover my bills. And then all of my bills come out of my Fold account, and then I get sats back for every bill that I pay. It's not a lot, you know. It could be like a $400 bill, and I'll get like 1,800 sats, right, or 2,000 sats. But it's worth it to me because I'm sort of trying – I also use Fountain. I also use Stacker News, right? I'm trying to low-key stack sats as I can, because I can only throw so much fiat at Bitcoin, and I'm getting less and less sats for it. So I'm trying to increase my overall yield of sats, and these are just ways of doing that. Or you could put out value-for-value music. Orange Pill Lawyer also sent 500 sats to our artist last week. Thank you for that. I really appreciate it. Ace Ackerman's back with Aroa Dux. Here's a monthly review of he says, you know, a monthly review of the Bitcoin price action could be adequate. Is this a rebuke of is this a rebuke of the state of the network at the end of the show? Do we not like that? Or are you saying just in general, like if I was just for price talk? I'd like to know, because I think the state of the network, because it's only like, you know, 20, 30 seconds, seems like a pretty good compromise. But perhaps these last two boosts are actually a rebuke. Discuss amongst yourselves. I'd like to know. Halleck comes, and thank you for the boost. Halleck comes in with 10,000 sats.
4: It's over 9,000!
0: Yeah. On Price Talk, I don't think we should shy away from it. I know some people follow it for the gains, but I follow it as a march of progress. If not the dollar price, then something else. Eggs, homes, oil, dollar just seems like the clearest point in history. I also think the sats to dollar ratio is extremely interesting. I think that's a good one, too. But you're right. Oil, you know, price it in oil could be interesting. That's not a bad way to go. Thanks, Halleck. Although I think oil is going to be going down. Energy, I think in general, investments are going to probably take a bit of a hit if the U.S. is going to crank up the oil machine, right? Like, I have zero plays outside of Bitcoin and Bitcoin-adjacent stuff, except I have a little tiny bit of a uranium ETF. Because I thought, you know, nukes, Bitcoin mining, AI, uranium, right? So like a couple of years ago, where I saw where things were going, I picked up a tiny bit of a uranium ETF. Ever since Trump won, that thing's down. So the only thing I've got that's up is Bitcoin. Should have just stuck with the Bitcoin. Gene Bean's back, and he's got 2,048 sats. Hello, Gene Bean! Nice to see you, another long-timer. Do you have any experience with IRA based on Bitcoin? I was reading over at Investopedia, and I'd like to get your take. So not personally, but I do know that there are a couple of really good resources around this. Unchained Capital has some good stuff. Swan has some good information around Bitcoin IRAs. River might too. Let me check real quick for you. Yes, they do. In fact, this is the one I've actually, now that I've seen this, I have read through this one before. I'm going to put a link to this one in the show notes for you, Gene. This is a way that a lot of listeners go, because I've asked before, and they like this because of essentially the tax consequences that you can later on in life when you're ready to retire, from my understanding, from what's been explained to me. You can get access to your Bitcoin without having to take that capital gains hit I was just talking about. Very, very interesting. So I will put a link to River's document on that. I think it's a great starting spot. And then also, I think I read through Unchained like a year ago or so. There's a couple of companies out there that are just set up to help you do that. You know, if that's your thing, could always be a way to go. I don't know, man. I think For me, I want my Bitcoin available to be used as collateral, so I don't know if an IRA that would be possible. That's something I'd love people to chime in about. But thank you, GMB. Nice to hear from you. Thank you, everybody who boosted in. That's our 2,000 and above boost. That's kind of where my cutoff is just for runtime on the show, but I read and keep all of them. And a special shout out to everybody who streams sats. There were 44 of you this week. Together, you collectively stacked 43,362 sats just by streaming as you listen. When you bring that together with all of our boosters, this is actually really not bad at all, especially considering it's an early show this week. The show stacked 265,909 sats. I'm pretty happy with that, considering we're out early. Thank you, everybody, for supporting the show. I work really hard on it, and the value we get back directly motivates me. I'll tell you what, on the weeks we don't have a very good week, I'm thinking, why did I work so hard? And on these weeks, I'm like, heck yeah, they appreciate it. They feel it. They get it. They're with me. And it does create a sense of community around a show as well. And it's something I think the podcasters don't think about. This is a young show, and there's already such a sense of community around it because of your support and because of your messages. If you'd like to boost the show, send a little value back our way, you can do it with a podcast app like Fountain FM or Podverse or Castomatic or many others listed at podcastapps.com. They're all part of the podcasting 2.0 revolution. So when you get one of those new apps, not only do you get to boost, but you also get chapters and a transcript for this show. We could do fancy things like I could insert images and links into the chapters when it's absolutely necessary. I don't do it often, but I do it from time to time. And then additionally, if we ever have like a live event or anything like that, you don't have to worry about missing it because it'll be right there in your podcast app of choice. And of course, that boost button is there too. And it's all an open source, open standard, driven by a community of passionate people and developers using sats to move value across the network. Thank you, everybody who participates. Really, really appreciate it. And give yourself a nice round of applause, too. It's nice to hear from some of you long-timers out there. Thanks for checking in, guys. You guys. Okay, I got some stuff I want to talk about with adopting Bitcoin. Adopting Bitcoin in El Salvador is going on right now, and I went to the conference last year. El Salvador being the first country to adopt Bitcoin, I wanted to go see it. You know, I just really wanted to go. I wanted to see the state of Bitcoin adoption. Were people really using it or was it all hype? And I wanted to see just the state of the country. I'd heard so much about Bukele and the crime and the crackdown. I wanted to see how things really were. And I also wanted to go to a conference in a country like El Salvador. You know, like I've always gone in rich Western nations. What is a conference like in El Salvador? Well, it was amazing. The pre-party that they had for the event folks, because the Bitcoin Dad and I hosted the open source track, was absolutely fantastic. You know, they brought a crew out that was just cooking stuff over fire and just delicious. And then the actual conference itself was at a beautiful hotel, like anywhere in the West. Absolutely gorgeous. And I got to meet people who had

breakfast one day of the conference. First of all, it was like a small breakfast, but it cost, I think if I recall, exactly a row of ducks. I think it's, if I recall, it was 2,222 sats. So that was pretty incredible. I was like, wow, breakfast for a row of ducks. Some booster just bought me breakfast. Thank you. But what was really neat about it is I paid from my self-hosted node that was back in Seattle to their self-hosted node in El Salvador all over Lightning, and it happened instantly. And that moment right there really won Lightning a lot of good favor, with me at least. I know there's been more and more like kind of anti-Lightning sentiment online. But that moment where I used my self-hosted node and I paid to their self-hosted node and it all worked, it made me realize that our solution, when we go to a point of sales type experience, it really does need to be better and faster than what Visa and MasterCard can offer today. And the reality is Lightning does make that possible right now. And I mean, there's other things out there. I'm sure you could do with Fediment or probably even Liquid. Well, maybe. But Lightning was so incredible. And the fact that all that worked was a pretty unique experience. So I miss being there this year. And I hope everybody's having a great time at adopting Bitcoin. Well, speaking of the Lightning Network, it's time for some project updates. And our first one is Zeus Wallet 0.9.2. And this was the wallet I was using in El Salvador to do that transaction. And now they have added improved Bolt 12 support and improved external hardware wallet and signer support. I think one of the latest cold cards is now added in there. And so you can add a physical hardware wallet to the Zeus app on your Android device, which the Zeus app is capable of being an entire Lightning node in your pocket if you need, or it can manage an existing node that you run somewhere else. They are really, really pushing this app forward. And depending on how you use it, its simplicity can almost be deceiving. Zeus is the absolute star of the Lightning on-chain world. And you can go from full independent node to operating with something that's already existing, like an Albi Hub. So Zeus Wallet 0.9.2 is out. Also, RoboSats version 0.72 alpha is out. And yes, it's an alpha, but there's something really neat in here that I think you should know about. If you're not familiar, RoboSats is a Lightning-based solution to anonymously non-KYC buy Bitcoin and sell your Bitcoin. And 0.72 alpha lets users test the Nostr Global Order Books by enabling the option in the configuration tab. It's only available in the web version, but it'll be in the mobile app in upcoming releases. So you can use sort of the decentralized aspect of Nostr with RoboSats to create a global order book. And to me, that is brilliant. They're also working on future implementations for payouts and claiming your sats using Nostr identities. It's really exciting stuff. And RoboSats gets a big plus one from the show here. And then last, oh, not quite last, almost last, Fountain, the Fountain podcast app, version 1.1.6 is now live for iOS and Android. And many, many bug fixes are in here. They're using a new audio API, which is going to save battery life. And there's been multiple performance upgrades throughout the app. And nested navigation has been added as well. It's a banger of a Fountain release. So if you haven't tried Fountain for a minute, or you tried and bounced off, 1.1.6 is in here. And a lot of the bugs that JB members boosted in have been incorporated and fixed in this release. And now, last but not least, our Canadian listeners got something really special. The Bitcoin Whale has added a pretty great feature. You can now buy Bitcoin directly over the Lightning Network into your Bitcoin Whale account. Cheaper transactions, faster, private. It's really slick. Basically, the core of it is faster transactions and lower fees. BitcoinWhale.com. I wish they had all of their feature set in the U.S. because some of the stuff they offer is truly groundbreaking integration with Lightning, from like all kinds of features that from in Canada that we just don't get access to here in the US. And they're adding this, and I'm hoping some of this comes over here. But if you're a Canadian listener and you're looking for a place to get your Bitcoin, it's looking like Bitcoin Whale is the place to do it. And we'll have links to the update and the new Lightning features in the show notes. Okay, so I'm going to play a clip of Barbara Goldstein, and you can

0: just tell she's worth money from that name. She's a managing partner at R360. R360 is a firm that only takes clients that are worth multiple millions of dollars, right? We're talking the richest of the richest, not your 100Kers, not like your 10 millionaires, but like your multiple hundred millionaires. That's what their firm deals with. And she's specifically an envoy to the ultra wealthy community. And it appears the ultra wealthy community is preparing for Bitcoin with open arms.
1: Take on Trump's victory. And now let's find out what wealthy investors think with Barbara Goodstein, managing partner at R360, an ultra wealthy community for centimillionaires. Barbara, good morning. Great to have you here. So last time you were here, you wore red. You said it was by accident. This time you said it was on purpose. So is that a sign of what these centimillionaires think about this election?
2: Well, that is a sign that Trump won the election, and we think that there is a lot of big news coming. We had our market opportunities and risk meeting last week, and there's a lot of upside from this win.
1: All right. So these investors are excited about the win and obviously what it means going forward. One thing you say they're excited about is Bitcoin. So I mentioned to one of our earlier guests that BlackRock's Bitcoin ETF, it now has more assets under management than their gold ETF. Of course, we know gold is a safe haven. I know a lot of your investors, they hold gold as well. What's their sentiment when it comes to Bitcoin? And are they doing it directly or through ETF?
2: We're very high on Bitcoin, and we've been talking about Bitcoin for the past few years. We recommend doing it directly because you don't pay taxes if you're doing it directly. So that's a big difference. But we think that Bitcoin could become the next strategic reserve asset. So the country now holds 232,000 Bitcoin. We think that Trump could bump that up to over a million.
0: You heard her. She's high on Bitcoin. The whole market's high on Bitcoin. But why? Why? Besides just the fact that it could hold a million, she thinks it could actually develop into something very substantial.
2: To over a million.
1: So you think it would replace what gold was back in the day as like there's going to be a quote-unquote Bitcoin Fort Knox, essentially.
2: Exactly. We think there's going to be, it's not going to replace, it's going to augment. So it will be incremental.
1: Really interesting.
0: Take a look at the state of the network before we wrap up. It's an incredible one this week. As I record, the price of Bitcoin is $87,100. The price per sat is $1,148 to $1. That is a change since the last episode of 29.1% up. We're just currently 0.4% down from the all-time high, just below the all-time high. And we also appear to be reaching an all-time high of nodes on the network, at least recently. There are 19,572 reachable nodes on the network right now. The state of the Bitcoin network is very strong. Now, to wrap us up, I'm going to play a song that we first featured in episode 12 of This Week in Bitcoin. But you know, we had something really special happen. After last week's episode, you out there, you put One Night by Daddy Nat at the top of the podcast index charts, even though that song's been out for ages. That's just an amazing show of support for value music. And I thought, maybe we could do that with another track. I'm about to re-feature a song that I played when it first came out, I think at the beginning of summer. I like it enough. I want to play it again and give it a little love, give it a little exposure. Thank you so much for joining me, and I leave you with Tiptoe by Jack Holiday.

0: You know, I realized we should, you know, those cigars you got for the van success, we should have smoked those with Drew. Just saying.
1: Now we got to go back to Denver.
2: We keep putting off this. We keep putting off the success cigars. I think the key thing I was waiting for is what really makes them special is you smoke them while you're going down the road and you crack the winders and you get like a half a day of cigar smell going.
0: Oh, so you and I need to be on the same road trip, and Wes can be there too in the back seat. And then I got another empty seat. We should plan.
2: We all smoke. Just smoke that place out.
0: I mean, it'd probably make it smell better. It smells like the 90s in here.
2: Hey, I like the 90s. Hello, friends, and welcome back to our weekly Linux Talk Show. My name is Chris.
1: My name is Wes.
0: And my name is Brent.
2: Hello, gentlemen. It's really everyone's weekly talk show. It's kind of an open source weekly talk show. And today, I'm going to confess to my biggest smart home failure in probably 7 years. And it happened the night right before our Texas trip. I'll tell you what broke, how I kind of pulled it all back together, how Wes would probably fix it right, and then my future build plans. They'll round out the show with some great picks, some boosts, some shout-outs, and more. So before we go any further, got to say time-appropriate greetings to that virtual lug. Hello, Mumble Room. There's one of you in the
3: hello.
2: Audience.
3: Hello. Hello, hello, hello. I'll say it for everyone. Hello.
2: Oh, I see Minimex up there staging. We have Otterbrain inbound and a bunch of people up in quiet listening, too. 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Now, I wanted to say thanks again. Not a lot in the housekeeping, but thank you again to everybody who made, I think, one of the best trips we've done in a while. I think it was my favorite trip of the year.
0: What made it your favorite?
2: Well, the race was a good part of it. That was a lot of fun, racing down.
0: Only because you won.
2: No, I think it would have been fun either way. I think that would have, because it was just a good challenge.
1: Yeah, I mean, we got to see a bunch of the country. We ran into listeners and like various interesting things along the way. And right then, the destination, we got to see you and your cats, and see the van again, and see everybody at Texas Linux Fest, and visit Austin, which is always a good time. Plus, we were able to swing by System 76 and Drew, which we hadn't planned for at all when we set out on the voyage. So
2: yeah.
1: I think in terms of like both achieving what we set out for and like, you know, the randomness of the road rolled in our favor.
2: Yeah, it was nice to have the flexibility and to have the creative license that the audience trusted us with to go out there and do it. And then having an event in October, and it'll be November next year, it was the right amount of time after just event after event after event, and then we sort of had a breather. So it was we were recharged and ready to go again. So I thought it was the best trip. I guess you probably partied pretty hardy in Nick's Vegas.
1: That's so true, yeah. That was also a spectacular trip, but I didn't have you guys with me. So, you know, I can only hit so high.
2: We also have some good news. After a lot of hard work by Mr. Wes Payne, our Matrix server is back online.
1: Yeah, sorry about that, everyone. Thanks for your patience. Several billion state groups, state rows later, here we are.
2: Multiple numbers of billions. Yeah, it was a lot.
1: Yeah, and more than a terabyte of data gone.
2: Yeah.
1: In a good way.
2: Yeah. So there's been some account cleanups.
1: Main thing here is mostly just, well, let us know if you see stuff that's broken. And in particular, we suspended a bunch of stale accounts. But if we suspended anyone by mistake, do reach out.
2: Let us know. Okay, so I mean, I've been doing the smart home thing for a while, tinkered with various different platforms, you know, the Amazon platform, the Google platform, the Apple platform, but inevitably would burn out on them or would have some sort of issue. About 7 years ago, I think I discovered Home Assistant. And it really started, kicked off the, I'd say, smart home lifestyle. And it's been now, I only buy things that will integrate with Home Assistant, and they integrate out of the box. So I don't do the thing where I buy a smart product and see later on maybe I can make it work with Home Assistant.
1: It's kind of like the dance Linux users are used to, right?
2: Yes.
1: It's you very buy much hardware that. With your software in mind. Yeah, although I think in both cases, right, it's gotten better.
2: Yes, very much so. But, you know, just to underscore it, like when the device goes in, whether it be a fan or a heater or a bug controller or lights for a barbecue area or a heater in a bathroom or whatever, it's integrated into Home Assistant first, and that's how it's always used initially. It's never used in the way it comes out of the box. So it's to say it's integrated into my home is essentially a robot. I mean, it really is. And it has made our quality of life better because we live in a small space, and having just climate control that is smart is really good. But also, what I learned later on into my Home Assistant journey is, and something I don't think newbies out there that haven't gone down this path yet realize, is it's very useful to have data. So if you have not deployed Home Assistant or you're a smart home skeptic, please listen to this next point. Having various bits of data about power usage in your home, water usage, if you have solar, your solar production, water leaks, motion and presence logs, even long-term things. Like I have sensors in my fridge and my freezer, and I can see if it's not performing as well over time. And so I can start to budget for a new fridge before my refrigerator fails. These are really powerful tools that I don't think people realize are available to them before they've gone down this journey. So it's extremely useful. Like, I could just never go back, at least not while living in Jubes. But recently, I had one of the worst failures ever. And it was the worst kind of timing. I was telling the boys about it. It happened within a 24-hour window before we left for Austin. And I realized it literally the night I was packing, because I went to hit a button and nothing happened. Well, that's odd.
1: Oh, I can imagine. I can almost feel the sinking feeling, yeah. Right? At first, you're writing it off. Your brain's trying to explain it all away.
2: Yeah.
1: Oh, it's probably a temporary failure.
2: Yeah.
1: How bad could it be? The evidence starts piling up.
2: How bad, Wes? How bad could it be? The other thing I noticed is in my office / the bathroom, because Jupes is a small space after all, the automatic lighting and heating wasn't working. And so, like, when you enter the room, presence is detected, and a WLED light strip that's in a diffuser that spans the length of the wall turns on, and in the night, it's a real soft ambient glow, and during the day, it's a little brighter, and it just wasn't triggering at all. And I noticed the heat wasn't triggering. So I start doing the math, and I'm like, oh, these are all Zigbee devices. These are all Zigbee devices that are not working. So I sit down at Old Home Assistant, and the first thing I noticed is I had never seen this before, but there was an update pending for my Zigbee radio.
1: And then just as a refresher here, you have like smart devices of all kinds, right? Like Wi-Fi connected, Zigbee connected, and Z-Wave connected.
2: Yeah.
1: And this is particularly a Zigbee issue.
2: Yes. So not everything was broken. So it wasn't obvious at first, because a lot of things are Z-Wave or Wi-Fi. But it's like the really low power, cheap stuff, because Zigbee is 2.4 gigahertz based. You don't have to get it licensed. And so it brings the cost down. It's like a lot of little plugs and buttons and stuff are Zigbee. I won't be buying those anymore. But so I saw this firmware update, which I'd never seen before, for my Home Assistant Yellow's built-in Zigbee radio adapter. And I didn't apply it because I kind of wanted to figure out why things weren't working. I did later install it as a troubleshooting. I was like, you know, when you're at the YOLO stage, you're like, all right, I'll try the firmware update.
1: Right, at this point.
2: I did get.
1: Is it going to break worse?
2: I don't know. Right, exactly. I did get to that point, but I wasn't there yet. So I popped into the Zigbee integration, and I noticed that it was in a failed to initialize state. And I noticed something was off. Home Assistant now listed two identical Zigbee radios that had the same duplicate devices. One was labeled, like, the Home Assistant Yellow Zigbee, and one was labeled Hub Z Zigbee Comport Controller. Did I connect a second one? Right? Maybe do that.
0: Strange.
1: You like were halfway through a Switch or playing with something, forgot about it, never went back. The thing rebooted. Now it sees it.
0: Weren't you planning on buying an upgrade?
2: Yeah, I thought. Well, I was like, maybe I wanted to. Right. I was like, maybe I was going to set up an upgrade or something like that. So, you know, I'm looking LS USB. Then I physically look at the device. I'm like, no, I only have one radio on this thing. What's going on here? You know, maybe there was something I had done wrong, but as far as I could tell, a second ghost adapter had just shown up. And I didn't really know what to do. I turned on the debug logs. They told me that, you know, the Zigbee service couldn't start. All of the online stuff says, well, maybe you have another integration that's conflicting. I did not. So I YOLO'd in and I decided I'm going to delete one of these adapters. But I don't know which one to delete. Do I delete the one that's named correctly or this new ghost one that shows up? I don't know, Brian. Which one in this case, which adapter, rolling the dice, would you delete?
0: Well, and I feel like you didn't necessarily look. You haven't looked at this in the past because it's just like a thing you don't need to worry about. So you don't actually have a memory of what it's named. You didn't put a custom name on this adapter or anything. It's just like a 50-50?
2: Yeah.
0: Oh, gosh. I guess I would want to delete the one that didn't sound like Linux had named it.
1: Okay, right. But in theory, Home Assistant was configured to work with the correctly named one.
2: Yes.
1: But was not working.
2: Correct. That was my thinking.
1: Yeah, okay. So, I can see the argument.
2: So I went ahead and I deleted the one labeled Home Assistant Yellow Zigbee adapter.
1: Wow. And that's the built-in. Wow.
2: No, I didn't know. And I'm like, and it's like, do I just lose all my devices?
1: Is this like a cascade delete that'll just, okay. Ooh.
2: And I have to repair everything or something. And then also I'm doing the math on like the cost. Could I just replace them with Zigbee versions? But it's like 30-ish devices. So maybe even more. It might be 60. I don't know. It's a lot of devices. It's between 60 and 30.
1: This is an unbudgeted cost here.
2: Exactly.
0: This is how you know you have a problem.
2: There's a lot of sensors. There's a lot of sensors and motion and open and close sensors. So I delete the one that's properly labeled, and I just hope that the generic Hub-Z Zigbee COM port controller one is the correct one. I delete it, and I reboot the box because there isn't a built-in way to just restart Zigbee. Yeah, you just got to restart Home Assistant and reboot the whole box. So I did that, and it came back up, and my Zigbee devices were just working. And the Zigbee integration started, and apparently I randomly picked the right one to delete, and everything resumed. So I've been trying to track down what kind of happened here. And my best guess is a firmware update. Maybe I did apply it and I don't remember, or it was partially applied automatically. It somehow changed the state of the radio, and the Linux system underneath ended up exposing multiple serial endpoints or something when this happened. And then there was a conflict. The firmware update couldn't continue, and things ended in this sort of hung state. The Zigbee integration saw both endpoints trying to connect to it, and by deleting the non-functional entry, I forced the Zigbee integration to rebind to the working controller, even though maybe both were working, I don't know, and then restored the network. But I'm not sure. And the thing that sucks is the entire time I was in Texas, none of the Zigbee devices were working. So a lot of the, you know, presence detection stuff was just broken.
1: And you couldn't do anything. You were on the road.
2: Couldn't do anything. And I have no idea what caused it, really.
1: And you hadn't, like, done some big update. Obviously, you hadn't done the firmware update. That would maybe make sense if the name changed post-firmware, but
2: I agree.
0: I have a theory.
2: Uh-huh. Please.
0: Your dear, lovely wife has been listening to you gripe about that, you need a new controller. So she got some advice from, you know, close friends and got a new one and tried to, like, in the night, plug it in and see if it just kind of worked. And then all of a sudden everything went wrong and she just quietly hid it and returned it to Amazon.
2: I like this theory, but wouldn't you be implicated in this story most likely?
0: I'm just trying to save her at this point.
2: I did think it was funny, the day after I solved all of this, not related, but the day after I solved all of this, the Home Assistant team posted on X that they're ending production of the Home Assistant Yellow. They're going to continue to support it, so it's still going to get patches and updates, but it's no longer in production.
1: Is it possible, like, Home Assistant did some sort of auto update? Does that happen?
2: I have to go in and turn them on. It could have happened after the last OS update, and I didn't notice it first because so many things were still working. Because like Brent said, it's one of these things that you don't really think about. It has been so consistent and so reliable. And thankfully, this turned out to be a pretty minor thing to correct. The implications and the risk were high, but it was a pretty minor thing. It has got me thinking about like what to do in the future.
1: Right, because this was stuff that was just shipped on the device, right? You kind of just bought this one box to run Home Assistant with Zigbee built in.
2: And now it's out of production.
1: So you can't just hot swap into a new one.
2: Can't just hot swap. I mean, it'll be supported for a while, but... 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I wouldn't be talking about it if I hadn't tried this for myself and my wife for a long time. And it's something I'm very comfortable with. In fact, it's something that gives me peace of mind. 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It's a community of people funding each other's medical bills directly. 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They also have a fantastic app that they have improved on over the 3 years that I have been a member. And it just makes it so easy to get started with the process. From, oh, I think something's wrong, to, hey, I have a bill. It really is pretty powerful. And if something major happens, you pay the first $500, and then CrowdHealth steps in with the crowd to fund the rest. 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
0: Now, Chris, you and I care quite a lot about power usage, and, well, you mentioned how stats is a game changer for you. So I would imagine that's top of mind for you in designing this potential new situation.
2: The next gen build. Can I call it that? 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Is that too corny? But it feels really, I feel like it's going to be my next gen build. Yeah, obviously Raspberry Pis could be one route. You get like a max of 10 watts there.
1: Yeah, did you jump off at the 4? When did you make your... Okay.
2: Yeah.
1: And so there is at least a generation of change.
2: Yeah. The N100 or N150 Intel platform, pretty competitive. 8 to 12 watts when idle.
1: Not bad.
2: Not too bad. And then there's the optimized TMM mini PC chips, 7 to 12 watts when idle. And then, of course, you know, a desktop PC is going to be like, what, 45 watts, something like that when idle? That's not really an option. If you're running off of a lithium battery bank and solar, every little watt counts because it's always going, right? It's a cumulative thing. So I think...
1: Oh, that's why you didn't include Xeon on the...
2: Right. I think my ideal would be like an N100, N150, low-power x86 PC that runs everything. So right now I have a Pi hole, and I have a Raspberry Pi that does camera feeds when I turn it on, and then I have an Odroid that runs my entire... self-hosting home stack, basically all the applications we talk about on this show. It's, you know, got to be damn near 30 apps running on that thing. And, you know, on the top of the list, Jellyfin and Nextcloud and Ersatz TV and, you know, like really important stuff that I use every single day. So it's like a pretty critical box. And why not replace that? Oh, and then I have the Home Assistant Yellow. Why not replace all of those with one mini PC if possible? That would be the ideal, right? But Home Assistant Jellyfin and all the R tools and Image and Nextcloud and Ersatz, et cetera, et cetera, et cetera. Put that all on one system using VMs. But I think I'm worried, and I would really like the audience's feedback here because I'm kind of hoping to do this early 2026. I don't know if I can find a box powerful enough to host all that because I want a significant upgrade for Home Assistant. But then I want the headroom to run all of this stuff and things like Image and Ersatz TV that need hardware acceleration.
1: And you're not really willing to cut things, at least to start, right? So, yeah, you want more, but your power budget isn't more.
2: Right.
0: But Chris, I remember your argument when you were orchestrating this current build was you wanted Home Assistant on its own device so that if the machine you keep adding more VMs to decides to, you know.
2: Yep.
0: Not go so hot, then your home stays consistent and stays constant, and you're never tinkering with that particular application. So why the move away from that philosophy?
2: I think it's a great philosophy. I blame Wes.
1: What did I do?
2: Well, we were talking about it last night, and we'll get into it more. And it just sort of like it when you're switching to the Intel platform and you're using more power, I can't have multiple boxes. Like, that's where my power savings has to come from, is I eliminate some of the boxes. Because then it's not just, right, it's like, then I'm going to put as much storage into these things as possible. They're going to have external devices plugged into them. That draws power. So as a matter of compromise, I think I'm going to go to VM isolation for like things like Home Assistant or something and just do one box. It's not really my preference, but because I want to get more out of Home Assistant, I would like to increase the performance of Home Assistant. I think I'm at the limits of what I'm going to get from the ARM platforms right now. I could be wrong. But something that's like, I don't know if it's out there, an N150 that takes 32 gigs of RAM and you could put up to 8 terabytes of storage in, is such a thing out there? I'm not so sure. I was also looking at maybe some of the quote-unquote enterprise hardware, like a ThinkCenter M720Q or an OptiPlex 3070. Have you looked at these?
1: Yeah, only a little bit.
2: They're really impressive little boxes for the size and the price. So even if, so I think for some people, they're probably exactly what you would need right now. Like the ThinkCenter M7020Q is $205. It has an i5-8400T, which means it's the low power variant. And it has 8 gigs of RAM, but I'm pretty sure it goes up to 32.
1: Yeah, that's the key detail right there.
2: Mm-hmm. Mm-hmm. And the OptiPlex.
1: They really are a great form factor.
2: Lean, mean. Again, an i5-9500T, 256 gigabyte SSD in there, but you can pop it up again, I believe. Yeah, it says right here, up to 32 gigabytes of 266 megahertz DDR4. Now, if this could take the storage, I don't know, but... So these little enterprise, this one's, although $550, so I don't know about that.
0: What about heat management? Because I know your current boxes are sort of solid state, right? They don't have moving fans or anything like that, and you have them in a little cupboard. So have you thought about this aspect?
2: Yeah, that's a good question. It does get hot in there. The Odroid H3 has survived, though. The H4 might be enough for all of this.
1: Over in Matrix, Swami comes in with a Minis Forum MS-01 workstation, what they're using.
2: Hmm, okay. To me, it feels like...
1: Up to 24 terabytes of SSD storage.
2: Like there's like this trifecta problem. You can have speed, you can have power efficiency, or you can have all the storage and gadgets. And I'm trying to like have all three. And maybe I'm not over asking, but just my initial look here. Oh, this is really nice though. So this is $480 U.S. greenbacks, and it has a 13th generation i9, 24 terabytes of SSD storage up to, PCI 4. My question would be is, what is its idle draw?
1: Yeah, that was going to be my question.
2: See, an i9-2900H, I don't know what the power draw is on that. It's really hard. I know this... I've really enjoyed the yellow. It's really been a nice sweet spot here on the power to performance ratio.
1: Do they have any other first party hardware that interests you?
2: Not really. No, just the power isn't really there. They have a blue and it's not, I want something more robust. It's fine. But when you think about it, what I'm trying to get is I want the web pages to render faster. I want the dashboard to render faster because when you're trying to do something really quick, you want the best performance possible. So now I'm trying to get to like, okay, how do I get this? And I think I'm at the limits of what a CM4 can deliver me there. But also, okay, so I have not figured out the hardware, but that's sort of the direction I'm trending, if possible, is an N150 or a T-Series chip that gets me the performance I want. I have no idea if there's anything in the Ryzen world that would do this. I would love to hear about that, if anybody could boost in or send us an email with that. Or my other option is run multiple boxes, get really crappy, cheap N100s and run a couple of those. But
1: You have the budget for two?
2: If the price is right.
1: You know, just one home assistant and maybe a couple other related services that fit the domain.
2: If the price was right and the power draw worked out, I really can't afford to spend any more power. That's the most expensive thing for me right now because the current system is drawing a little bit more than I'd like. I think the other thing I'm going to do is I'm going to phase out Zigbee. I'm just going to start replacing those devices. My next build is going to use that new fancy Home Assistant Connect ZWA2 Z-Wave that is really, really good. So that'll be my future plan. I'm going to phase out Zigbee. I liked the idea behind it, but it just hasn't worked for me. But I have a sense, Wes, that, you know, me kind of YOLOing and deleting adapters and then replicating Home Assistant OS in a VM on a new box, I don't know. I just have a feeling maybe not how you would do it. So how would you fix it right, Dr. Wes?
1: Oh, I don't know if you could really call it fixing it right, but have you ever considered your old pal NixOS?
2: why am I not surprised? Brett, are you surprised?
0: I saw this coming from a mile away.
1: Okay. You know, actually, I might have a better time on the sales pitch too, Brett, because he started out new.
2: Yeah.
1: And Blair's, I think probably the main difficulty for you is you just have a lot of functionality that you don't want to give up and you would need to port.
2: A lot of add-ons.
1: Right.
2: Little silly things like UI tweaks and new cards and new like ways to graph things that come in through like the add-on store and whatnot. Although maybe it's possible to add the add-on store through Nix. I have no idea.
1: No, I don't think so. They don't explicitly support it, at least with the module. I mean, you could do it on your own because I think the add-ons are mostly Docker containers.
2: Yes, exactly.
1: So you could run those. Or like what I'm doing is a lot of them just have NixOS modules for what you're running, right? So like Music Assistant, instead of an add-on, it's just another service that I run at the NixOS layer.
2: And it's just in a different tab, yeah.
1: Yeah. Yeah. So there are some changes that you have to get used to. We started looking into this a little bit because I am currently running it this way. And I thought it'd be interesting to kind of look and see some of the things like that. You know, does it have enough of the stuff that you might need? It is kind of great because they do support, I mean, I think they say they have something like, they support like 90%+ of like the built-in stuff. A lot of it's Python. And so anything that has, you know, that if they have the dependency package for that, it makes it very easy to get that added to your setup. And so you can add any of the sort of extra components that you might want, but also you can do custom components. And they support the custom Lovelace modules as well. And so you just sort of add all of the ones that you want into your config, right? There's services.homeassistant. So like I added checking out stuff you were using, Mushroom, Clock Weather Card, Mini Graph Card, LG WebOS Remote Control. I mean, I'm not going to use that because I don't have a WebOS TV at the moment, but just to see, you know. And then you rebuild and that's it. I mean, you still got to go in and, you know, customize it. I think there's ways to do even more stuff declaratively, but for the most part, I've just used it to get like all the dependencies and the core stuff set up and running, and then I can go from there.
2: Have you gone through an update cycle or so with Home Assistant?
1: Yeah, it's been going for more than a couple of months. Yeah, I think at one point with ESP Home, I disabled it for one update cycle. I wasn't doing anything with it at the moment anyway, so it was pretty easy, and I could have pinned it if I'd cared to, but that hasn't been a problem since. It is, the way I have it set up, I am building like Home Assistant most of the updates, so that does take, you know, 10 minutes or so, depending on the power of the box you're using. This is not an especially powerful box, but that has not had any issues at all. So, and I don't really mind that because this is another box that I kind of run things I don't need to update a ton and are more of the infrastructure layer. It's also my router.
2: More occasional updates. Yeah, yes. I love that you run it on your router, you maniac. also, his router is a Nix box, yes.
1: Yeah, which also doesn't need to do very much. And so I update it like, you know, once or twice a month, basically, unless there's like a serious security thing or something. Hmm. So, yeah, so in that domain, it's worked quite nicely.
2: So the thing, what you're saying that I do like is I like the idea of a implicitly defined Home Assistant setup because that feels a little more appliance-like, especially at the level of dependency that I have. Because what I have now is a bunch of Docker containers that are being orchestrated by the Home Assistant supervisor container. And while it's been fine, that's always been sort of like it seems like a potential area of issues. But they actually do a great job in practice. But I like the idea of a defined Home Assistant setup that's easy to replicate. Then, you know, that would be really nice for, and I wish I would, now thinking about this, I wish I would have done this years ago because I need to redo Home Assistant at the studio probably next year. I have Home Assistant that I'm going to redo for Hadia's office. I'm going to do a second implementation there. It'd be really nice to have all of that actually set and easy to replicate.
1: You know, really this came up because you were detailing to us privately some of your struggles, right? And I mean, at first I was just laughing because you wanted robust stuff and you mentioned Z-Wave.js.
2: Yeah.
1: Realistically, you mentioned that you had to install an SSH add-on to troubleshoot.
2: Yes.
0: That's so true. And so,
2: yeah, because everything's containers, yes.
1: I was just laughing in NixOS.
2: Yeah, yeah.
1: But no, realistically, there's a lot of trade-offs, and I don't know that this would really be right for you, but I'd be curious.
2: Could try it incrementally,
1: right? Yeah, that's what I'd be curious to see is, you know, I think for me, for minimal setups, things where you don't have, you know, you can kind of adapt how you build it to the limitations and the strengths, that's a different domain than porting an existing maxed out
2: All the add-ons.
1: Soup's tech van lifestyle. Yeah.
2: Hundreds of devices. Uh-huh. Yeah, totally.
0: Chris, do you worry about moving away from the officially supported OS way of running Home Assistant and doing a build your own? Do you worry about this, I don't know, stability or supportedness of that?
2: No, I mean, if you run Home Assistant OS in a VM, that would be a supported configuration. If you go out in the crazy way that, the crazy, scary way that Wes is talking about, that wouldn't necessarily be supported. But that doesn't concern me either, I suppose.
1: Yeah, right. That's another part of the trade-off is I'm kind of giving up that for the ability to do it the Nix way, the benefits that may or may not have for you. And it's easier for me to hack on it a little bit that way just because now I'm a Nix guy.
2: All right. So before we...
1: But to your point, just really quick, is, right, you can also definitely, you know, if you did want, if you already were trying to deploy it on NixOS infrastructure, you could definitely run it in a VM or a container.
2: Yeah, right.
1: Just as you could on any base.
2: Before we get off this, how do you say your name in the moment? Was it Daedriel? Daedriel? How do I say it?
3: Daedriel.
2: So you have the yellow, but you've popped a CM5 in your yellow. How's that working?
3: I've been running it for over a year. It's been solid. The only issue I have is some smart plugs I have. The integration is glitchy and known to have to restart it, but that's just the integration itself. Nothing to do with the yellow itself.
2: Do you want to out the vendor?
3: Some Chinese knockoff.
2: Oh, okay. Yeah. All right. So you're telling me I pop off the top. I pop the top on the yellow and I can just take the CM4 out and I can in a new CM5 and I'm going to get a better, faster. Oh, but isn't the EMMC built into the.
3: You back up your Home Assistant first and then wipe and then swap it out and then you reinstall Home Assistant. Reload your config, and boom, you're back up and running.
2: Have you had any problems with your Zigbee radio?
3: I'm just getting into it. Okay. My wife doesn't let me buy fun toys like that.
2: Go Z-Wave. That's my advice. Go Z-Wave. Okay, so that also could be a time buyer. And did you notice a performance differential when you went CM5? Because that's my other concern is I go through the effort, I pay the money, I pop it in there, I reload the OS, and it's like, a 10-20% improvement, which would be okay.
3: I was actually running it out of a Docker container before on a quite powerful host that shouldn't have had any issues running it. And by going to a standalone box, I did notice a performance improvement just by going to standalone, letting it be dedicated and not running my R stack next to it. Granted, that stack is idle most of the time, but still.
2: Right. When it does run, it's stealing from Home Assistant. Yeah, okay. See, I got too many choices here, guys. I think this is an area where I could really appreciate some experience and input there. Like, that's a great option if that CM5 buys me some time. I think maybe what I should do there is, regardless of what I do, put a CM5 in that thing and deploy it somewhere else, you know?
1: It sounds fun to try.
2: Yeah, it's still got some good life in it, I think. Huh. All right, well... Please do boost in or go to linuxunplugged.com/contact and let me know how you would do it. And
1: you know, maybe we get a poll going. The audience decides your hardware.
2: Oh, God.
1: I don't just say.
2: I want to nail it right. Ideally, it's something that lasts me another 7 years, 5 years. You know, something I can put in that is a nice long term.
1: And you'd have something to recommend to other folks.
2: The one really nice thing about going the prescribed Home Assistant OS path, VM or be it on physical hardware, is the backup and restore is really top-notch. And if you have a Nebocasa account, they also store a version of the backup encrypted in cloud storage. So you can just restore from the cloud like it's a freaking iPhone or Android or something and restore it right onto the hardware and get right back to where you're at. So the going from failure, I got to switch to a new box to fully recovered scenario is really strong if you go the blessed route, if you'll call it that, which is one thing to consider. But I think if you went the Nix route, like Wes is suggesting, by its very nature, it's so replicable that if you could just restore the data, you're probably going to be fine.
1: Yeah, you know, copy over varlib NixOS or Home Assistant, I mean.
2: You know, I mean, is it crazy to run it on the router? Because I could also...
0: Yes.
1: That was just super convenient for me when I was rebuilding my home lab. I'm not trying to recommend that per se. The router just wasn't doing anything else, so it was dedicated hardware I could use.
2: Well, I could see some advantages. It is one less piece of hardware.
1: And by router, it's mostly some NF tables rules, really.
2: And I just love the ludicrous idea of your critical home assistant system being on a box connected to the public internet. Like, it's just so dumb. I love it.
1: I also, you know, there's so many meshes these days. Like, I don't have to have any forwarded ports and stuff. So
2: that's exactly how you would do it.
1: Uh-huh.
2: 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Unraid goes from win to win. 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You get access to support, to the community, to all of those apps, and the continuous improvements of Unraid built on top of a modern Linux kernel, which means you get the best in virtualization, the best in containers, and the best in file systems. 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It's pretty powerful, and it just keeps getting better. And they just recently crossed the 20-year mark. And it feels like they've got all the steam and energy from, like, a startup. It's really pretty impressive. 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
0: Well, we'd like to do a shout out to new member Giovanni, who joined as a core contributor. Thank you, Giovanni.
2: Thank you. Hope you're enjoying. I will say, last week's bootleg had some extra road trip clips and stuff like that. Great bootleg if you are just signing up or you haven't grabbed them yet. Go do it. And thank you for becoming a core contributor. Appreciate that very much. And gentlemen, we do have some boosts.
4: Boostagram.
2: And Derivation Dingus is our baller booster this week with 72,222 sats.
5: Hey, rich lobster!
2: Whew, that's a nice one. Thank you, Derivation. So sorry I missed sending my config. I've been behind on shows, but I had to boost in my vote for more of this content. I really enjoyed this episode and would love to participate in a second round. That said, guys, for the love of God, please give Home Manager a try. I've replaced the vast majority of my individual .dot files with Nix modules because of Home Manager. It's so nice to have everything in one spot and in one format. Highly recommend.
1: We knew this day would come.
2: We've been resisting this for almost as long as we resisted Nix. Almost. But my hesitation is I just feel like I'm really going all in at that point, but I think I already have. All right. We got to try it. I need to know, is there like recommended
1: setups?
2: Well,
1: especially because we can clean up your config.
2: My goodness, I know. Every time I'm working and I'm vibing on Hypervibe, well, not every time, but very frequently, it's like, okay, now I can do this with an activation script, but if we used Home Manager, it's telling me that all the time.
1: I'm sure it is.
2: He goes on, I've been using Hyperland and NixOS for years at this point, and in my opinion, it is a match made in heaven. Hyperland has really come a long way since the early days, and it has first-class NixOS support the whole time I've been using it. It really is cool to see some people appreciating all the work being done over there. It really does deserve the attention. I feel like it made my computer fun and exciting again. I'll plus one that. It's just enough desktop. It really has been pretty great. The combination of just the way I can configure it simply and the instant reloads and the way it does tile, it just tiles very intelligently. Plus, you can do support for some floating windows if you want. I really like it. That's all I have to say about that. And I do think it is a match made in heaven. I agree. And thank you for that boost. Appreciate it.
1: Show mascot, the golden dragon, boosts in with a row of ducks.
6: The golden dragon!
1: Boosting in 636. Love the episode. Great road talk and interview with John.
2: Oh, thank you. We had a lot of fun. And it was really great of John to be able to join us live like that. Mm-hmm. We were really down to the wire.
1: And we pushed through some technical difficulties.
0: Pabby boosted in a row of ducks. Plus one for the config confessions. Have to get around to cleaning up my next config sometime.
2: All right. I think that's a plus two so far for this.
1: I don't know. Three or four at least.
2: I think we're getting in the green light category, boys. That's exciting. That's really cool. I wasn't sure. At first, it was sort of a slow start, but now we're hearing it. We're hearing it. If you disagree, now's the time.
4: Just pump the brakes right there.
2: You can let us know. But things are cooking. Things are cooking. All right. Kiwi Bitcoin Guide comes in with 5,432 sats.
6: The traders love the vol.
2: Time Traveler Boost. I'm going back over episodes about file systems. Who knew that you could customize the file system in your OS? Wow. I know, things we take for granted now.
1: No kidding, right? If you're just coming from more traditional devices.
2: Yeah, especially Windows and Mac OS. Uh-huh. Like, not a lot of options there.
1: Now, that does mean you kind of, you know, sometimes have to choose and debate why to choose and which, but that's part of the fun.
2: That's true. Could you explain the difference between corporate distros like Ubuntu and Pop! OS and community distros? Pros, cons, trade-offs, that kind of thing. Almost an episode topic there.
1: Uh-huh, yeah.
2: Almost.
1: It's a big thread to pull.
2: Well, the corporate distros generally have paid staff to maintain and develop them and work on certain pain points, but they also have an overall corporate mission that they're trying to deliver via that desktop. Now, if you agree with that and align with that, that's probably just fine. Community distributions can be a little bit more chaotic in their structure and their organization, but don't necessarily have any particular enterprise end goal or KPI that they must meet, or a certain thing of value that they must return to the organization making it. So they can be useful in that way. And I think my experience has been over the years just have naturally gravitated towards the community-maintained distributions overall, not for any particular criticism against Ubuntu or Pop! OS. I think they're both really fantastic, and I think the people in charge of them really have their best interests in mind. But it just seems to be where I've naturally gravitated to over the years.
1: Yeah, and, you know, kind of depends on what you're doing. If you do align well with what, you know, the corporate distros in particular are trying to do, if you could be a potential customer even, or you want support eventually, things like that, then, you know, this can be really nice.
2: Yeah.
1: And, right, they do have an ability to sort of set the bar or, you know, pay people to work on certain things in certain areas. So if those are areas that are important to you, that might be something that you appreciate. But the downside can be that you, you know, if you diverge from that, they don't always necessarily bend over backwards to support. I mean, it's still open source often, right? And so there is a lot of community involvement around corporate distros as well. But you just kind of get a different experience in, you know, the support use cases and the diversity of what people are doing with some of the community ones.
2: Maybe the best place to see this in action is the delta between Debian and Ubuntu and Fedora and CentOS Stream and RHEL. Right, where you can really see the community side. Even though you could argue that Red Hat still is somewhat involved in Fedora, it's very much community-led. And you see, like, the difference is they have ButterFS on Workstation now for multiple releases. That's still not in RHEL. And so they can experiment a bit more in some cases as well. Great question. I feel like I could talk about that for an hour. Love it. If you have any other questions like that, Kiwi, please do send them in.
1: Chris B. Boosin with 5,000 cents.
7: This is the way.
1: If you're reading this, my very first crypto transaction was successful. Sent using self-hosted Bitcoin, LND, and Boost CLI.
0: Whoa.
1: Keep up the great work.
0: What? That's awesome.
1: Very, no. Very impressive.
2: Oh,
1: that is a lot.
0: As a first?
2: Wow. That is crazy as a first. Great
1: That's
2: job.
1: Zero to like 300.
2: Crispy, very, very impressive. And even Boost CLI. It's been ages since we've had a Boost CLI boost. You'll find as you get into Bitcoin, some really don't like the association of crypto and Bitcoin. There's Bitcoin and then there's everything else. But we're much more friendly folk. And we really, I'm impressed. Well done. Well frickin' done. That's eagle for you, sir. Eagle for you.
0: Well, Kaspielin boosted in three boosts for

0: You know, or an in-depth look could be that too. A wee bit of a deep dive.
1: Right then. Let's get ourselves settled in for a wee deep dive.
0: Yeah.
2: If you have deep dive, curiosities, you send them right along and we'll see what we can do.
0: I love nerding out on kernel releases.
3: I do kind of like, the callbacks. There have been various different eras too, right? If you've just been following the desktop Linux world and from kernel 5.5.
0: Yeah.
3: And, the different versions of the Pi and the browser war. There's just been a lot. There's a lot.
0: And there still is, Wes. There still is. And
3: sometimes, some of us haven't processed that.
0: Sometimes it's too much, Wes. Sometimes there's too much. Ed Broughton's here with 12,345 sets. That's 1, 2, 3, 4, 5.
4: So the combination is 1, 2, 3, 4, 5.
0: Oh, another request for a wee bit of a deep dive.
1: Right then. Let's get ourselves settled in for a wee deep dive.
0: I'd like to see a deep dive on AlbiHub, a peek under the hood and some explanations of what the user-friendly UI is actually hiding from a node operator. Maybe include some discussion on ongoing channels and the why behind the limited number of LSPs offered through AlbiHub UI. How does AlbiHub impact decentralization of the network? And discussions of cloud versus self-hosted AlbiHub instances.
2: Great.
0: Ed, that's a pretty solid suggestion. Maybe
3: true, yeah.
0: You and I should like do a TWIB special or something
3: that
0: on
3: that. That sounds fun.
0: Because I think that's probably where that would, This Week in Bitcoin is probably the place for that. And that is a great series of questions, and there's a lot of great answers there. Very, very, very excited about the AlbiHub project. But there is good questions, like why is there only so many LSPs in there? Why don't they have more? Those are great questions, Ed. And Wes and I will have a conversation about maybe doing a special on This Week in Bitcoin for that. Thank you for the boost. Thank you, everybody, who boosted in. We had a good amount of you stream them sats as you listen to the show. That's always just super cool. We'd love to see that. Collectively, you stacked 40,807 sats. Hey, not bad. Thank you very much, sat streamers. When you combine that with our boosters, it's a humble amount. But after last week, that's kind of to be expected. We stacked a collective 147,250 sats. Thank you, everyone, who supports the show with a boost. When you boost this show, it's split amongst the hosts and our editor, Drew, as well as the podcast app creator and the podcast index. It's all right there in the RSS feed for anyone to see. The contract itself is open source. That's really powerful. Plus, it gives the app creator a way to monetize that doesn't require creepy ads and tracking and stuff like that. It's really a powerful system. So you can start with Fountain FM. They make it really easy. You hear us talk about AlbiHub. That's a self-hosted system that you can load up yourself and then connect to lots of different applications. It's all really fun, too. It's a very educational experience. And when you get on the boost, it really feels like you're at the next level of interaction. You know, we're responding to you. You're responding to us. It's really great. And of course, thank you to our members who said it and forget it. We very much appreciate the members as well. All right, we got two picks for you before we get out of here. And the first one is a launcher that lets you launch your apps by casting spells.
3: Yeah, I know how you, you like launchers. You're a big launcher guy.
0: Big launch guy.
3: Have you ever thought about using gestures to launch things?
0: You know, I've played with this for a hot moment in, like, Firefox, I think, and stuff. Like, every now and then. And it is really useful. It sounds cheesy. But if you already have your hand on the mouse, why not just do a squiggly to launch something like your terminal really quick? I don't think it takes away from having a keyboard-based launching system like Keybinds or a launcher.
3: No, have them both.
0: Have them both.
3: No, yeah, okay. So then you might like Hexecute. It's a Go app. It's a gesture-based launcher for Wayland. And you run on the command. You can run the command line, ask it to learn, then you draw your gesture 3 times. And then after that, you're good to go. So they kind of recommend you bind it to a key binding maybe or something to when you want to trigger it, and then you can draw whatever gesture you want.
0: You're missing the best part.
3: Poof. Magic.
0: It has a magic wand sort of almost compiz style.
3: Oh,
0: effect.
3: Yeah, right. So it turns your cursor into like a sparkly trailing magic wand.
0: Yeah. So that's there. But it's, I don't know. It also does like a lighting effect. It's pretty solid, actually.
3: Yeah, the UI makes it seem quite charming, and so I kind of want to start using it just for that.
0: Yeah. All right, we'll put a link to...
3: This might actually especially work well if you were using it on something like a touchscreen. I don't know.
0: Oh, of course. Hexecute, GPL3. Okay, then let's talk about Lenspect. This got some attention this week because no one's really made a malware vulnerability scanner for Linux in a while, and Lenspect is a modern GTK-based application that

0: does just that. If this is something you're concerned about, it is a lightweight security threat scanner powered by VirusTotal. VirusTotal is a free service for individuals. They have a paid program for businesses. They kind of aggregate a bunch of different virus database information and then give applications one place to sort of look at aggregate information. This ties in. You go over there, create an account, and get an API key. This ties in with that, and now you can scan individual files and folders on your system for all known malware. And because it's using the VirusTotal backend, it's all currently up to date, which is nice, right? You don't even have to go like update your database. So Lenspect, and it's interesting to see this project, right? This is something that's been in the works for a little bit, not a topic we cover a lot on the show, but the group decided to release this as GPL3 and use the most modern GTK elements and designs they could.
1: Yeah, you gotta like to see that. I mean, whether or not you are a particular in need or a user of this kind of thing, want to get the API key and all that, some people do, and they want to do it on Linux. And so if this enables that kind of workflow to happen, great.
0: And they're distributing it as a flat pack, so it's pretty easy to get going. That scanning file logo kind of looks like the Bitwarden logo, but it's okay. Maybe it's not. And it looks like a really nice clean app, and it gives you great information, and then you can export that scan summary. Could be a way to, you know, maybe say you're doing compliance. I don't know. Or if you download something weird, this actually
1: maybe we use it every time, like after Brent's at the studio and then he's left the studio.
0: That's big brain.
2: Got to get rid of the bug field. Actually, right?
0: You know where this would be useful is if your kids are downloading like Minecraft mods or whatever crap it is, you could check this first, make sure there's nothing weird in there. And it is GPL3, at least for the front end stuff. So it's not too risky to get into it.
1: Yeah, set up a gesture to launch it.
0: Yeah, set up a gesture, sure. And then you'd use Hexecute to start Lenspect.
1: Uh-huh.
0: Mm-hmm.
1: You're welcome.
0: Now, can you give them a pro tip on, you know, maybe some advanced features that we have here in this here podcast that they might not know about?
1: Oh, yes, we do. Well, first up is the magic of cloud chapters. Yeah, mm-hmm. Dynamic. You just pull them down from the cloud, and suddenly you can jump around in the episode. Jump right to the content you want, skip the stuff you don't.
0: We do have baked-in chapters if you don't have a podcasting 2.0 client.
1: Yeah, that's right.
0: But the nice thing about the cloud chapters is we can make corrections after the fact and stuff, and then your client automatically gets the update. There's that. So that's the chapters.
1: But if you want more detail...
0: I might, Wes.
1: You might. We have transcripts.
0: Oh, really?
1: Yeah. And a lot of clients these days, you can even play it in sync, follow along, look at the transcript as you're listening to us yak in your ears.
0: That's right. And for the clients that support it, we even have diarization because we are just that fancy. And some of those, like the new podcasting apps, they also support live streams. So you can join us every Sunday at our regular bat time.
3: See you next week. Same bat time, same bat station.
0: Yeah, join us on a Tuesday that's actually a Sunday. 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Or if you got an Icecast streamer, plug into jblive.fm. And we're generally sending out video streams to things like YouTube and whatnot for the live stream as well. Links to everything we talked about today are at linuxunplugged.com/637. And of course, you can send us a contact or a boost to support the show. And our membership link is over there as well. Thank you so much for joining us on this week's episode of Your Unplugged Program. We'll see you back here next Tuesday, as in Sunday.

0: I saw today that frickin' Starlink is offering a 50% discount on Canada Starlink hardware. That means the $760 dish is like $350 now.
1: Well, that seems attractive.
0: I know. I'm like, I've been raking my brain trying to think, like, is there a way we could pull this off for Brent? Because, like, that's an obviously limited time deal. Now, you still got the service, which is like, you know, $120, $180 a month, somewhere in there. But $350 for the hardware is...
1: That's incredible. I wonder what, why, like, are they trying to get more customers or what?
0: Yeah, probably. Yeah, because they're probably hemorrhaging money because they're putting, you know, spaceships up in space to make internet work. It's probably pretty expensive.
1: The only region in North America where they have any bandwidth left is in Canada.
0: Yeah. Although it makes me think it probably means you'd probably get decent service.
1: Ooh.
0: Probably is a sign that it's not too crowded.
1: Well, that sounds attractive.
0: I don't know what you guys pay for LTE, but it's probably around the range of a monthly Starlink, you know, because I've obviously been there too.
1: Oh, yeah. Yeah, yeah. I mean, cell service in general here is like some of the most expensive in the world. And so we're just doing that for our LTE stuff at the home. So it's not cheap.
0: It's Office Hours with me, Chris. Well, welcome into the show that really shouldn't exist. I'm surprised it's made it to 25 episodes. I think it's just my excuse to hang out with Brent and the Mumble Room. Hello, Brentley.
1: Well, hello. Thanks for having me back again. The door was shut and I wasn't sure, but you opened it last minute, so thank you.
0: Yeah, I figured even if you couldn't be here in person, I'd open the virtual door to you.
1: No.
0: You know? It's because it's been a busy week. It's had its ups. It's had its downs.
1: Mm-hmm.
0: So we'll get into some of that. But before we go there, let's holler at our virtual lug. Time-appropriate greetings, Mumble Room. Welcome into the office.
2: Welcome to the office. Hi, Chris. Hi, Brent.
3: Hello, guys.
0: Hey there.
1: Hello.
0: Our live stream happens every other Tuesday over at jupiter.tube at noon Pacific, 3 p.m. Eastern. And we do have the Mumble Room going, and it's a great space, like on the live streams and stuff, to just ask questions, something you have on your mind, or just chat away with us and do a little hang sesh, because that's really why we're here. Now, one of the things that has been one of the real ups in the last week or two since we got together is we announced that Linux Fest Northwest is back. This is the first Linux Fest that's back since Jupiter Broadcasting went independent.
1: That's incredible.
0: It's very, very exciting because I know this sounds silly, but it might give you a little insight into how important this fest is to me. When we went independent, one of my very, very first thoughts before we'd even announced it was, what are we going to do at Linux Fest? Like, this is our opportunity. Like, what are we going to do? And then, of course, the pandemic hit. And so they tried virtual for a bit, but it didn't really stick because that's a tricky game. And I don't think the virtual conferences were ever a huge hit for anyone. And so this year they're coming back and they're doing it in the fall, October 20th to the 22nd. At the Bellingham Technical College in the Pacific Northwest. October can sometimes be rainy, and it can sometimes be beautiful, so I'd say just plan for both. But this is as close to a JB Fest as we're going to do. We were going to do a JB Fest. And then when the Linux Fest crew reached out and said, hey, we're looking for help, and I think if we can get that help, we're going to do another go at a Linux Fest. And I said, yes, we'll be there. And so we have been participating for about the last 8 weeks behind the scenes with Linux Fest to help organize this. And I am more than happy to put my JB Fest plans on the back burner and focus on Linux Fest, a fest that can be for everyone. And it is truly one of the great fests because not only is the venue fantastic at the Bellingham Technical College, but the people that go are a lot of the doers, the makers, and the learners, not the salespeople. Not that salespeople aren't welcome. They absolutely are. But I'm just talking about the vast majority and the general vibe. And the technical sessions are some of the best, and they're held in college classrooms with like desks and projectors and like a podium for the person to actually sit at and present.
1: So like an appropriate venue, it seems.
0: It's great. The Bellingham area is probably one of the most quintessential Pacific Northwest towns. And if you're ever going to visit the Pacific Northwest and you wanted something that isn't like the standard tourist traps, like Seattle's great, but there's a lot of tourist traps down there. Bellingham is one of those like little areas that is truly great. So it's a great conference, a great venue, and a great location. And of course, the whole JB crew, as well as many of us that we can. are going to get there. And so it's going to be a great opportunity to just come say hi, hang out, and more than likely we'll be grilling stuff up for people. Details at linuxfestnorthwest.org. They'd like you to let them know you're coming if you are really solid, just so they can kind of start projecting. But one of the things we decided early on is we're making registration way smoother. We're getting rid of it. So you're not going to have to wait in line. You can just come right in. There's some downsides to that, including being able to figure out how many people attended, including things that involve liquor laws and whatnot. I don't know how much I can say there, but it's just nice to know if you're coming or not. And then, of course, they do have a call for sessions as well. So if you have a talk you want to give, and it ranges, you know, we've had talks, obviously, on technical stuff. Several of our crew members have given talks. Wes did an awesome breakdown on audio and recording for podcasting. Alex did a fantastic tour on some self-hosting topics, and it might have even been before we did the self-hosted show. I think it might have been. Of course, there's even things for the significant others that might not be interested in the technical talks, whoever you might be dragging along with you. There's talks that are, I'd say, appealing to them as well. So there's a lot going on, plus the area is fantastic. We really encourage you to make the time for it. We're not going to talk about it incessantly, but we are going to try to tell you about it right now, so you have time to plan for October 20th through the 22nd. And really, I think the core days to be there are the 21st and the 22nd. And the goal is to do a live Linux Unplugged from the floor of the Bellingham Technical College in the beautiful Bellingham, Washington, at Linux Fest 2023. Live Linux Unplugged. Which is going to be a huge project.
1: We're going to have speakers this time, right?
0: We had speakers the last couple times, but it took us an embarrassingly long time to figure out that people can't hear us over the crowd. Because we had headphones on, we could hear ourselves just fine.
1: I think it matches perfectly for what our goals were for this year. I mean, we last trip, you know, with Lady Jupes decided maybe we should do some live events instead of events and then try to squeeze into Lady Jupes and do a show right after the next day, you know? So I think this is actually perfect.
0: Or to rephrase that. The realization was, holy crap, we work so hard on getting a venue, setting up these events, getting to them, and then we put all this energy into the actual event, and then we walk away, and we have to go record a show.
1: Yeah.
0: And it's just like, how did we not record a show while we were there? And so that was the realization we had on that last road trip. It's like, there's a way to incorporate the meetups and the shows. Like, maybe you come to a meetup, and we do a show, you know, while you're there. That could be kind of a neat experience.
1: I think it's fabulous because, like, some of our listeners are lucky enough that they get in studio and are able to sit there and experience the show being made. And I know Alex has talked about his first time in the studio was like this amazing experience because he got to see this production that he really cared about live. And I feel like we should, you know, it's our responsibility to share that with the listeners more so. Like, why not? That sounds like an amazing gift we can give them. And they can give it by just being there in attendance and cheering us on, making sure we don't screw it up.
0: You know, I was thinking maybe in the springtime, it'd be neat to try to have a listener every week for a while.
1: Oh.
0: A listener every Sunday for Unplugged, or a listener every Tuesday for office hours. I don't know if we have enough locally, but when we do these meetups and we do these get-togethers, I start thinking maybe we got enough crew in the area where we could actually have somebody in studio every Sunday for a little while.
1: Okay, well, how will you decide who, you know, there's
0: first
1: scheduling
0: come, first
1: issues.
0: Serve.
1: Yeah, fair enough. But if someone wants to travel out to do it, wouldn't that be cool too?
0: Like a calendary kind of link where we just, you know, book the seat. I don't know.
1: That is fun. I love this idea. Can I book a seat?
0: Well, you always have a seat, Brantley. No. You always have a seat. But, you know, it also gets me to, like, it makes me more inclined to grill and just kind of have more fun after the show instead of just sort of sit there and veg out. That's been on my mind. I haven't cemented the idea because I feel like I just need to think about it a little bit more. But I'm putting it out there into the universe in case people have feedback on that idea. I'm feeling pretty good. You know, like, you guys got some serious things knocked out here at the studio.
1: Mostly because of Jeff. When he left, I started not getting anything done.
0: Yeah, Jeff really was, I think, the secret sauce to this last sprint. And I think the other thing that I liked about this sprint is that it was kind of a skeleton crew sprint. Like, we brought Wes in for a little bit, but it was mostly you, Jeff, and myself. And at times, it was just you and Jeff. And keeping it to a minimum amount of people like that, I think actually made us get more things done. So not to say that I don't want to have larger sprints where more of us get together. Like maybe we do that before Linux Fest. Maybe we get together a few days before Linux Fest as a team.
1: I think it just probably offers different advantages. Like we were able to get together and say, okay, this particular slice of what JB wants to accomplish is what we're focusing on. And we, you know, weren't distracted by creating a mobile media center that we're going to bring to events in the future. You know, that's maybe Alex's thing whenever he visits next. And with Jeff's expertise, I was able to support him in doing all of the stuff that he's an expert at. And we just like kind of got tunnel vision in a really good way and just like, boom, boom, boom, got a bunch of stuff done. I mean, my car was probably a distraction, but that was a good one, it sounds like.
0: Oh, I don't think it was a distraction at all. I'm actually kind of getting more serious about this Jupyter Garage idea. So I'll just mention really quickly, if you want to hear more about some of the projects that Brent and Jeff banged out, make sure you check out LUP 500. It was a big episode, huge success. We got to the top of the fountain chart. So thank you, everybody. We've also picked up new listeners as a result. So like, how cool is it for us? Two of our episodes trended, but the real ultimate gift is because you guys got us high on the charts, we also picked up a new batch of listeners at episode 500 of a podcast. I can't thank the audience enough.
1: Thank you, everyone. That was crazy. It was such a week to watch all of those boos come in. And
0: yes,
1: many of them like in the middle of the night, just like pew from the studio.
0: And I got to be honest, I think office hours might have suffered a little bit because there was times where the liquidity got tight. So I think the test signal feed missed some boos. And I think this episode missed some boos. And it does stink because it makes me question the whole self-hosted setup. But I think, you know, at the same time, I feel like pretty good about, I stepped up, I managed the liquidity, I figured out how to do this new system where I've opened up a bunch of channels, and it got me to kind of like look at some of the channels that I have and kind of reorganize things and get my Fountain channel in better shape and get my Podcast Index channel in better shape. So ultimately, I actually think the node's in a better position than it was before LUP 500, but it took me a few days into it just because we were doing so much stuff and we were shutting it down sometimes. So if I at any point miss anybody's boost, just let me know and I'll do a make good. But back to your car. Let's talk about that. I think actually it may be one of the things that I enjoyed the most about your
1: business. Oh, wow. Really? Yeah. Okay, tell me more.
0: I'll explain. But first, linode.com/Jupyter. Head over to linode.com/Jupyter and give them a little bit of a hug. You know what I'm saying? Like, let them know that you appreciate their super long-term support here at Jupyter Broadcasting. And maybe in that hug imply that you would like even more support for even longer. And the one way to do that would be to give them a little bit of a hit at that linode.com/Jupyter. And you know, while you're there, why not take advantage of that $100? They're going to give you $100 to try out Linode, kick the tires for yourself. And $100 means you can actually try things, right? You can actually deploy multiple different systems in different areas. You could try out things like their S3 object storage. What I find about Linode is the more you use it, the more you appreciate it. So I think that $100 is probably pretty key to the adoption because there are details and aspects to it. There's finesse about it that I still am learning to appreciate like 3 years later. I have a friend who's been using Linode for a decade, and they've been using Linode for as long as they have because Linode started with just this realization that, gosh, the Linux kernel's getting some great features. I think this is like seriously like back in the early 2.2.6 era. Like, look at this user mode Linux stuff. I think we could do something with this. This is before we'd ever even called it the cloud. Like, I'm serious. Like, this, they've really been at this for a long time. And they began at the first principles, and they've been building something that is incredible, competitive, and always getting better since then. They've got 11 data centers today. They're bringing on another dozen this year. They are their own ISP, so the connections are incredible. Something else they do that's clever and really enjoyable is they support like all the distros, and they'll also mirror the repos, and the repos are current. Like, you do an update and it will slam down faster in your machine than your SSH session can update. It's just like, it's like the Matrix code, man. It's just like, you know what I'm saying? Let me do it one more time just to make sure you got it. You know, you got it now? That's how fast. Like that. That's how fast it is. Now, I know your system's pretty fast. I got a nice system over here. I got a nice system over there. And it's like, burp, right? When I'm downloading the package, it's like, burp, burp, burp, right? But when I'm on Linode, it's like, You see what I'm saying? That's way better. And you can see what I'm saying by going to linode.com/Jupiter and getting that $100 and trying it for yourself. Go from try it. You're going to love it. I do. I love the speed. Linode.com/Jupiter. You know what I'm talking about, Brent.
1: Oh, I had to mute myself because that was so lovely. Thank you for that.
0: So I've been getting more serious about this garage stuff. Like, it kind of started as, well, you know, if I'm being honest, I got too many vehicles. Even my home is a vehicle. And you guys know what I'm talking about. It's like the service technicians are getting worse and worse and worse.
1: They just don't care as much.
0: They have the compounding pressure of the EV industry getting bigger and better and growing in adoption, which have none of these mechanical parts that need oils and whatnots. And so you just have like this lower and lower quality in the technician, and you have this beginning to age out technology. And I thought, well, I'm not in a position to get a $60,000 EV anytime soon. So maybe I ought to learn how to take care of my vehicles, because I think I might care more than anybody else. And then I also thought, I have two types of vehicles. I have old vehicles. Well, old as in they're like, you know, 160,000 miles plus. And I've got young vehicles, as in they're like a couple of years old, under 50,000 miles. And then I've got my, which is my RV. It's kind of in the middle. It's got 55,000 miles on it. But for an RV, that's actually kind of a lot. A lot of people's RV. You'd be surprised. In fact, I'd love to know. Boost in or email. How many miles are on your RV if you have one? Is it even over 10,000? You know, like most RVs don't really drive much. And so Lady Jupes, she travels and she's getting up there. And so also when that engine in Lady Jupes is in operation, it's under constant stress because it's moving 25,000 pounds, which I probably have overweight. So I came to this realization that A, nobody cares. B, the quality of service is getting worse. C, the price is going up. Thanks. And, you know, D through like G is everything else from my cars are old to my cars are young. Why not take care of them now? But when you came over and Jeff came over, but with your car, it was like, wait a minute here. We could actually do something here. We could kind of get this garage into a state where I could do quick maintenance on my vehicles. But when people visit, especially those who drive to us, well, why not help them do an oil change or replace an air filter or do a brake change? Why not make this a thing that we could do with our co-hosts and our community members? Because it's a lot of fun to be out there with two or three of us working on a project together, because we're talking about stuff. It's like it's a great bonding opportunity while also a way to give value back to people who contribute value to the network.
1: Yeah, I got to say, like, my entire trip home, my car was so much better for that time we spent with it. And I knew many of the problems that we tackled were problems for the last like year and a half, but never quite got to them. But you totally nailed it with that social aspect. It was just, no matter what we were doing or how many problems we ran into or how greasy we ended up being or how many times I had to crawl under the cars, it was just tons of fun. And I think it's also really good for us, Chris, especially those of us who work in high tech or are at our computers all day, to just do something physical. Like, there was something about building a thing that was physical, that was made better and will be for the next couple of years, that was really satisfying in a way that, you know, accomplishing things with bits and bytes just is never.
0: Yeah. I'm glad you said that. My kind of silly way of saying it is stacking some W's, because I watched too much Letterkenny. But the idea is very much, when you work in the digital realm or when you work really in any kind of job that is a lot of mental work, you don't really get to see tangible results. And psychologically, there's something really gratifying about starting a project and seeing tangible results at the end of that project. It is, I think, probably the number one cure to a lack of motivation, to feeling down, to feeling sad, is getting a win. And when you finish something and it's better than you started, that's a win. And if you can make something you own better or in better shape in that process, that's a win. And I think that's what I realized about the car stuff, is that as a team, we could stack some W's together and then go off and, like, we were charged up and we'd go off and do other stuff. And one of the things we'd do is when we need a little motivation, we'd stop and we'd watch some people on YouTube stack some W's, and then we'd go off and stack some W's.
1: They have the advantage of editing, which is helpful, but
0: right. But it was really nice, and it got me sort of supercharged, because this is something that's been in the back of my mind now for several months. I've been very, very, very slowly working towards that goal. And when you and Jeff came, kind of supercharged that effort.
1: Hmm.
0: It sort of really took me into, like, well, because again, it's that social aspect. You're making me do stuff that A, my vehicles didn't need, or B, I wasn't going to do until I had some friends do it with me. But also, I think C is I could look at what tools you were using. I could follow your advice. You guys have done this stuff before, and it's, for me, it's such a new thing. It's a brand new language, because seemingly I have to learn things the absolutely hardest way possible. I don't know what my deal is, dude. It's just me, I guess. But like, I just pick an end goal, and then like I learn my way to that end goal. And the only way I'm interested in figuring out all the crap I got to figure out is if I'm properly motivated to reach that carrot at the end goal. And so I decided I wanted to do regular maintenance. I would even say aggressive regular maintenance, like, you know, like really take good care of this stuff, because I want it to last for a long time, because I'd like to let this EV stuff work itself out for like a decade, you know, and I'm not going to like replace the motor in my RV anytime soon. So I want all this stuff to last me, you know, until I'm honestly in my 50s. And then, you know, it's a great time for me to reevaluate. And what an opportunity, you know, give myself a decade to learn something. And so this was a supercharge to that event, because I was just picking all that kind of stuff up, because like I needed to know like what even things are called tool wise or socket wise. Right. And it also helped me avoid a lot of mistakes and also be willing to try things that I probably would have been, well, like the manual doesn't say to do that. Right. I just would have been too afraid to go with my instinct on something, but I could see you guys following your instincts on stuff. And that helped kind of tune that sense. So I thought, well, with that momentum, I'll keep going, right? That's what I thought. I'll keep going. And Monday was air filter change day here in the studio. I'd ordered some air filters, and they arrived Monday evening. I was hoping to have them arrive in the morning, but that's fine. They arrived late afternoon, so I stayed kind of late here at the studio. Probably a little later than I should have, and I decided I'd do the air filters before I went. And I popped the new air filter in my GTI, 2018 GTI, and it went great. And I'm like, all right, stacked a W. Look at this. It's noticeably a cleaner, better, higher quality air filter. So what I'm putting in is better than what I'm taking out. That always is nice, right? But in the back of my mind, since we worked on the GTI while you were here, I was slightly concerned that maybe we had not fully filled the oil. Like, I thought it was like probably around 70%. And I have had it drilled into my head by multiple mechanics and multiple people online and YouTubers that it is exceedingly essential that you don't let your oil go too low in this GTI, because the oil pressure is really important. It's used for lots of things beyond just what other cars use it for, whatever. I don't know. So I'm like, all right, I'll keep checking it. And I did look at it. I did the old dipstick check. And, you know, to me, and I have a picture for those that are watching on PeerTube. You know, to me, it looked like, and of course, the way that I had to take it for the camera, it actually dripped down a little bit, but it looked like it was probably about 60, 70%. I checked it when it was warm. I checked it when it was cold. It's hard to really get a good, clean read on this thing, because when you pull the dipstick out, it drags oil and it kind of smears it all up the stick. So it's hard to get a good read. But when I could get a good read, it looked like there was probably a little room for oil going by the manual. Looked like there was a little bit of room for more oil. And I thought, okay, well, one of the things you can really do to destroy this GTI is run it without enough oil. And then as they get older and they burn oil, it becomes a real problem, because you don't want that oil level to drop too low. So I thought, you know what I'll do is I'll just pour a little bit of oil in. Just a little bit of oil. Because you can always add more, right? But you can't really take out without going through some hassle. So I'll put like half a notch on the bottle, maybe not even a full notch's worth of oil on the bottle. I'll pour that in, just half a notch. Pour that right in. I you know, because that's just a tiny amount. Would that even register on the dipstick even, I wondered? And so I pour it in. I check the dipstick. and the dipstick's looking about exactly the same. Almost like I hadn't even added any oil. So I think to myself, all right, well, you know, maybe if I run the engine and then I check it again, I'll actually see where it's at. So I start up the engine, and what happens next absolutely shocks me.
3: You know, I step out of the driver's door, and this engine, it kind of makes like a little bit of a sputter noise, and then it just starts rocking back and forth in its place. And like, you know, of course, I'm maybe over-exaggerating because it seemed really scary, but I'm telling you, that thing was moving. Like, what are these engine mounts made out of? Jello? Like, I don't even know, right? So, of course, I move quick, and I jump back into the driver's seat, and I turn off the engine. And I come around over here, and I'm like, wow, I guess that's what it must do when it overfills. I check the oil level, and it reads it's like at 50%. That dipstick is the worst dipstick in the world.
0: So I don't even really know what's going on at this point. So I set up a code scanner, and I run that, and I get a P0302 code.
1: Oh, yeah.
0: And, of course, that is a sign that the engine probably has a misfire, right? And cylinder 2 isn't firing correctly, which probably means it's overfilled. And oil has like seeped in there, and the spark plug can't fire correctly, which is not great. Not great. And I check the dipstick again. It looks exactly the same. It looks exactly the same, Brent.
1: Oh no.
0: And I'm just thinking, I wish Brent was here. Like, at least I could bounce an idea off of him, you know? And I don't know, did I just break my car? Right? Did I just blow up the engine on my car? Because it was rocking back and forth.
1: I mean, too much oil is just as bad as too little oil. It's true.
0: Yeah.
1: Even in that video that you just shared, it sounded rough.
0: Yeah.
1: Like, that's a smooth car. That car just purrs typically. And it sounded notably different in that clip that you grabbed.
0: Yeah, it still does too.
1: Which worries me. And so what's the conclusion? Like, where did you get?
0: So I went online, of course, because what else are you going to do in that moment, right? So I'm just like, all right. I remained calm, thankfully. I think I successfully remained calm. And I just sort of sat in the car, and I Googled around for, you know, GTI, too much oil, P0302. And first of all, one of the things I noticed is people are like super nonchalant about having too much oil in their engine. And that's not for me, man. That's like not my style. But like a lot of people are like, oh yeah, it'll just burn off. It's fine. And I'm like, no, it's not fine. So it's no. But it does look like, you know, this could be one of the, what I experienced, that rough idle and kind of stalling out is kind of something that can happen when you've overfilled it. And then I saw hundreds of Reddit and other posts about how people can't read the dipstick on this GTI, mm-hmm. and about how it's a real problem, and that there is actually a way with a code scanner to just get the like precise milliliter amount of oil in the engine. And if you just go by that, you're better off. So ultimately I think I'm going to have to do that. But you know what I did is I took advantage of that gosh darn oil extractor that we have.
1: Yeah. The second one.
0: Yeah. This is the perfect thing, right? So I put the oil, I put the tube in the dipstick hole, and I just pumped out a tiny bit of oil, you know, to kind of just take it a little, even just a notch further than where we had left it at, when we did the oil change, and started her back up, gave it a go for a little, you know, let it sit there and idle. And it was a little rough, but it was pretty, you know, it was fine. I mean, little rough on that car is, it was slightly noticeably rough, right? Like it was still, for most cars, it's a very smooth idle. And there was some white smoke. Uh-oh. Coming out the tailpipe. And I'm like, oh, there it is. Okay, there's another sign that I overfilled it, right? Yeah, I know. Oh, I'm learning, bro. I'm learning, man. I'm learning. So there's another sign that I almost blew up my engine on my car. But so I let it idle for a bit. I let it get up to about 175 degrees. And then I checked the oil, and it looked pretty good. It looked about like it's 70%. And so I figured, I think what this car needs now, actually, I was a little scared to do it, but I think it needs to be driven. I think I need to drive it, see if it kind of works out, what's going on. So I drove it home, and the next morning, it was a cold morning, I drove it into the studio, and I parked it for a bit, and I captured this.
3: Okay, hey, Brent. Okay, so it's Tuesday morning. I've been at the studio for like 20 minutes, and I parked the car and I set a timer for 10 minutes and it just went off. And the Volkswagen GTI manual says that to properly check the oil level, one should bring the engine up to temperature and then let it sit for 5 to 10 minutes. Now, since I just drove it on the freeway for like 23, 25 minutes, I figure the full 10 minutes ought to do. So it's been sitting. I'm gonna pull the dipstick and see if I can get an accurate oil level reading, which so far I feel like I have been unable to get on this dipstick. So let's check. Thankfully, I already have the hood pop. So it's right here, so I'll pull it up. And survey says, oh, it's about, I'd say it reads about 80% up the hash marks. I think that's about 80% up the hash marks there. Maybe 5, 10% left. I'm gonna wipe her off, do the old dip one more time. That, I'm not even kidding you, is the most accurate reading I have ever gotten on this dipstick. So there's something to it. And we'll stick her back in and we'll try again because I wanna see if I can get a better reading yet. It's got little grooves you gotta make sure it sits into. Yeah, I'm gonna go with about 80% on the old dipper there. You know what, I might just live with that. I think I'm gonna live with that. I like that reading. It is a little bit more accurate after you let it sit for the 10. So it reads about where I'd like it to be warm, and it reads low when it's cold. So riddle me that. How does that work? If anything, shouldn't it be flipped? So I show it's low when it's cold and just about right when it's warm. And wouldn't you think all the oil would be, you know, up in the engine?
0: So I can live with where it's at. I actually still suspect it's a little low just by the sound of the engine. But I don't know. Maybe I'm completely off. It just seems to me that the oil level increases when the engine is warm and it decreases when the engine is cold. And I just don't know what I'm doing.
1: Welcome to the journey.
0: Yeah.
1: You're hitting the crux of what it is to work on mechanical things from my experience, which is there are so many, and this is very akin to technology, actually. There are so many like little edge cases or like experience-based observations that you make on various parts of mechanical tasks and technological tasks, of course. And, you know, something as simple as like, this stick is supposed to show me how much oil is in this engine. It's like, that's what you're discovering is actually kind of false because, and I think I've told this story before, but, my very first job was working at a full serve gas station. And one of the things we had to offer was to check everyone's oil. So I've checked many a dipstick, Chris. I'm a dipstickin' expert.
0: A connoisseur of the dipsticks.
1: That is me. Yes, yes. And that knowledge just never leaves you. And you know, from dipping so many sticks, I learned that some are super simple and they give you the result you're looking for right away. Others, which sounds like yours is in the other category, are a pain. And one of the tricks I might suggest that you do is kind of give it a twist while you're pulling it out. For some reason, sometimes if you can keep the oil from like rubbing off on the edge of the like dipstick tunnel thing, sometimes that can help.
0: That's definitely a thing I'm having.
1: But it sounds like you have many more questions like, A, why is the oil higher when it's warmer than it is when it's cold? And I think probably that's just like oil expansion, although I have heard that more for other fluids than not.
0: Well, so that raises the question, when I'm filling it then, do I need to leave some room for oil expansion? Because where we filled it, I showed the dipstick on the live stream, it was like 60-70% filled. And that was even after I kind of held the dipstick up so gravity pulled the oil down so I could take the picture because I was trying to get the light. So it may have even been more like half filled originally. So then I just add a touch and now it's overfilled. And it does make me kind of go, I wish I had just had a digital sensor. So I think I am going to try that for the next one.
1: It's a good one. I think my conventional knowledge that I can share with you, and I am not an expert in your particular vehicle, but the conventional knowledge is that from the top of the hash marks to the bottom of the hash marks is a fixed volume of liquid that you can add to your engine. So typically that's about a liter or a quart in your case. And so if you're at 70%, then you need to add 300 mils to get to 100%.
0: That's good to know. Okay.
1: What I might suggest is maybe you measure that liquid out. You know, maybe you go a little less, like 200 mils. Maybe you measure that out before putting it in the engine. So get yourself, I don't know, like a kitchen measuring cup or something like that. And do it that way. At least then you're doing it in a measured approach incrementally instead of just like, wow, I don't know, it's about that much, feels like. That may help. But again, your engine seems like it's got quite the personality, so who knows?
0: Yeah, and when you're looking this stuff up, there are so many various different hot takes. Like Minimec, you have like the opposite, right? If you check when your engine's hot, you get a misreading, sounds like.
2: I have a Mini Cooper S second generation. So this is this new generation Mini. So the company owned by BMW, not these old Mini Coopers. And they have the most horrible dipstick I've ever seen. So it's very... It's very difficult to read out the oil level. And I ask my the people how I could read it out. And they say, read it out when it's cold. And if you are one-third over the minimum, and the minimum, I posted a picture in Element. So you'd have a little two holes just under the lower third. That's the minimum level. And if the oil is one-third higher of that, then you're in optimal. If it's a little bit higher, it's okay. But read it out when it's cold, because then the oil is thicker and it sticks better to that dipstick. If it's warm, it is very, very difficult to read it out. You have no clue how high your oil level is. So it's really difficult. So that's the experience I have.
0: Interesting. It is an analog world, right? My whole background is in troubleshooting digital problems.
1: It's also hilarious how the dipstick neck technology hasn't changed for like 150 years. We're still having the same problems.
2: It looks like the third generation Minis, they have digital ones, so you have no problems there. But the second generation still have the analog ones.
0: I know some car manufacturers have just removed the dipsticks now, which when I first heard that, I thought, that's absolutely outrageous and ludicrous. How am I going to do a top extraction? But then... Now, after having this experience, I'm like, yeah, I think I'm going to use a digital meter. I think I'm done with this dipstick BS. Oh, well, I don't really know where it's at. It's at like 70-ish percent on the dipstick, and I'm just going to call it good. The P0302 was a, by the way, just before anybody panics, it was a pending code. It only happened once. It hasn't misfired since. So I think I'm in the clear. I shut her down immediately. As soon as I saw it getting a little weird and it didn't sound right, I shut her down. But, you know, I had to move my big butt around the door because, you know, like, the door was open. I was like, you know, it's so annoying. These systems with the keyless ignition and stuff, if you take the key out, like, they don't cooperate unless the key is in the car. So, you know, you got to get in there and actually shut it down. But it's been fine so far. Hopefully I didn't wreck my car. But Brentley, let's transition to the digital world. What do you say?
1: Well, please, where the dipsticks are easy to read.
0: Yeah, and I know you've been getting headless recently.
1: Well, I've been getting excited about this. This is something we've been talking about for quite a long time. And as always, our listeners are just, can you say the best? I'll say it. Our listeners are the best. And so we've been asking for a way for like a whole year now to have audience members, and even us included, be able to seed PeerTube from various regions. Europe was a common one that we, you know, folks were trying to connect to PeerTube and weren't getting any seeds. So we thought, geez, there must be this nice way to seed some peers over there so that everyone can have a nice, quick experience. And it turns out that wasn't really a thing. I did find an issue where that was a feature ask since about 2017 and hasn't really seen much in terms of activity at all. So one of our listeners on GitHub by Tire, I don't know, how would you say this, Chris?
0: You're asking me, dude.
1: Tears, well, it's more entertaining when you do it.
0: You know what I would say? I would say, I'd say Tyra Arm, or I would say, just to have some fun, I'd say Ty Resaram.
1: There it is. So Ty Resaram came and created what is still in its infancy, but it's called the PeerTube Headless Seeder. And it does exactly this. It allows you to headlessly seed some PeerTube instances, runs with Python, Selenium, and Firefox to monitor and seed live streams of a PeerTube channel headlessly. So this is exactly what we were hoping for. It's early days, but there is like a Docker Compose file, so you can get this thing running up pretty quickly. And we have heard from many users, some in the chat room right now, who have been using this with great success. And I think this is amazing. Chris, I feel like it's our responsibility perhaps to also put out some seeds out there if we're not finding enough in certain regions. So if there are regions that you feel like maybe you need a little boost, let us know and we'll see what we can do. Or the audience, you know, might react and be willing to do some seeds in various regions.
0: Boost in with a boost request. Yeah, maybe we could spin up a VPS on Linode in like an area that's underserved or something and use this. I'd be totally down for that.
1: We've also been thinking maybe this needs a bit of a better name. I know you've been thinking about that, Chris.
0: Yeah, we definitely need a better name. PeerTube Headless Seeder is, I mean, it's right there on the tin. It tells you what it is, and you got to appreciate that about it. So I'm not trying to discount that. But it doesn't really like pop, right? Like when you walk away from this episode, dear listener, you won't remember PeerTube Headless Seeder. Well, you might now that I said you won't, because you're that kind of, I know you. I got you. But you know what I'm saying, right? Like the name just doesn't pop. It needs to be like Headless Seeder 5000, right? Or it needs to be something that is really kind of like over the top. So you remember it like PeerTube CDN killer, something like that, but maybe not that, you know, but has some punch.
1: So my initial reaction when you asked for a new name for this was, I don't know why, but I first thought of Professor Fink from The Simpsons, like, yeah, and he's the inventor guy. And,
0: yeah.
1: So it turns out, of course, the internet has lists of all of his inventions. And I don't know if they're so good for this project. Oh. Some that kind of stood out for me was like, one of them is the radio source finding ear trumpet.
0: No.
1: Or another one is hoaxoscope or hamburger earmuffs.
0: No.
1: And I don't think they're really appropriate. So I think we need a little help here to try to see if we can come up with a name that's a bit maybe more memorable. I mean, hamburger earmuffs is memorable, but I don't think it quite fits. So help.
0: Yeah. But thank you to Terrasisam for coming up with Terrasisam. For coming up with that. That's really awesome. Now it's up to us as a community to take it even further and actually implement it. You know, that Wes is pretty good at coming up with names and titles. Maybe we should have him come up with a good name for it.
1: Tekov in the chat room says seed tube. So it could be just that simple, really.
0: Oh, that's kind of brilliant. Seed tube. Or what about seed tuber or something? Like, because see, I don't want it to sound like it's a peer tube competitor, but seed tube, maybe that's good. That's good.
1: I know, it's so simple. How did we not think of this?
0: I don't know, man.
1: Oh, the old portmanteau.
0: I like that. I think that's a big. I think that's a good contender. So, you know, because I don't have enough going on, I agreed to do a webinar on March 30th that I thought I'd let the audience know about. It's something that RSS.com is putting on, along with myself and Nick from Fountain FM, and it is a talk about value for value. It's going to be a free webinar. Got a links in the show notes, and I got a few things to talk about. You know, I've been thinking about this, and we have an agenda. We're going to mostly focus, well, mostly I say, we're going to focus on value for value. Talk about podcasts like ours, and we're going to talk about some lessons learned and do a Q&A. So if you'd like to get in, there is a RSVP. It is a free webinar on Thursday, March 30th at 9 a.m. Pacific. Oh, it's going to be early. I'm still going to have CPAP face, but... And I'll probably do it for my actual office too.
1: Whoa, that's exciting.
0: Yeah,
1: you get that node heat on your legs.
0: Mm-hmm. Yeah. I'm going to talk a little bit about like some of like the behind the scenes challenges, I think, with running sponsors.
1: What, there are challenges?
0: I think there's stuff people don't talk about. Yeah, there's stuff. There is. It's a tricky business.
1: Are you going to give us a tease, maybe, of some of the content you're thinking of sharing? Or is that something maybe if up to you?
0: Podcast advertising is in a really precarious situation right now because it's a lot to manage from the podcaster side in some cases, unless they defer to an agency, which takes 30 to 50%, or dynamic ads. And if you think about it from like a corporate marketing standpoint, it's a lot of effort for them to do these one-off bespoke deals with individual podcasters. And a typical ad deal, when they're brand new to a market, it's not unusual for that to take 6 months to get that relationship going. And it could even take another 2 to 3 months before there's even the first ad. That process takes a lot of time if you think about it from a corporate resource standpoint. It takes a lot of time on the podcaster standpoint too, but that's their business. But on the sponsor side, they got to have staff for that. And they got to have a staff member who can stay on that conversation for 6 months. Maybe it's 3 months, maybe it's a month, but it's always at least a month. That's a big ask, and it's a lot of complication. And when you think about that from a continuity standpoint, it generally doesn't work for more than about a year or so before somebody moves on to another position or gets another job. And so for them, it takes a lot of time to get into bespoke podcasts like ours and other podcasters out there in the space because of that one-on-one nature. And that drives them to dynamic ads as well. And it creates this downward price pressure on ads once you go automated. It's a pretty complicated and a lot of headwinds situation. And so that's kind of the nature, I think, the background that will inform the webinar and how I feel like value for value is specifically the solution, how it realigns incentives, how it allows the podcaster to focus on the work and prevent burnout, and probably how it's ultimately better because every podcast that has sponsorships will inevitably have a moment, maybe multiple times if they're lucky. And I say that, like, you know what I mean? Like, you're going to have this problem if you're lucky multiple times where something with the sponsor changes and you now as a podcaster have to decide between going with your audience or going with the sponsor who's paying you. And I've had to make that decision several times. Like in the past, GoDaddy was a fantastic sponsor. They're a company that still loves working with us. They would love to sponsor us right now if they could. And GoDaddy was easy to work with from like a business standpoint. But SOPA happened. And the audience's impression and thoughts around GoDaddy changed. And so Jupiter Broadcasting had to make that change. And some podcasters are not in a position, because they don't have membership programs, they don't have booths, to make those really hard business decisions. You know, can you imagine if, like GoDaddy was sponsoring many shows, so I don't remember now, but let's say they represented 70% of the income for the company. Could you imagine as a business firing 70% of your income? How do you do that, right? It just, advertising creates a pretty complicated incentive system. And value for value and the boosts completely destroy that incentive system. And it makes the audience the customer. And it makes pleasing them the ultimate objective. But it also has massive ramifications behind the scenes because it takes out all of these moral dilemmas that a podcaster has to struggle with. It takes out the 6 months of work that it takes to spin up a single sponsor. It takes out the ongoing management of the relationship. And all of that time is either spent on the podcast or it's spent on improving the podcaster's life, making them a better human being, more rounded, and making the work they do more sustainable. And it means that the audience knows the deal because they're the ones funding the production. So they're the ones that are going to get the straight shooting from the podcaster, because what are you going to do? Lie to your biggest customer? That's not likely, right? So it's just, it creates a more trustworthy medium in an era when media is a very hard thing to trust right now, especially on YouTube, especially on the mainstream media. So I just think that's a huge deal. So that's probably the focus of the webinar.
1: Now, I wonder, Chris, this got me thinking, do you ever see value for value being used by sponsors? Like, for instance, we read, you know, some of our big spender boosters, you know, oh, someone came in with 500,000 sats and we say thanks to them. Do you ever see a sponsor, for instance, coming in and boosting a podcast just to get maybe that thanks or that little spot somewhere, or even just as a way of thanking the open source community?
0: That'd be a pretty clever move. They should. Somebody should. Right? It's an open ecosystem. Let's find out. I mean, why wouldn't you?
1: Right.
0: It's just, I don't think many of them are that tuned into it, right? It's more of a traditional business relationship, contract, you know, IOs, payments, PO orders, those, that type of stuff. But I think eventually somebody might. There's now something like almost 12,500 podcasts that are taking Boost. So maybe eventually somebody will. I'll have a link to the Value for Value webinar in the show notes if you're curious. But why don't we do some Boost?
4: And now it is time for Le Boost.
0: And Gene Bean comes in with 11,101 sats. All these I started listening boosts made me finally look. It seems I started listening to LUP around episode 410 and then got hooked. And I haven't missed one since.

0: than it is on Android. Element just takes longer to like sync up on iOS. Maybe it's because it's not running in the background. I don't know.
1: My personal experience is it kind of comes and goes. Some days it's just not great. And like today, for instance, has been fabulous. I don't know what that's about.
0: Marcel comes in with 4,000 sats. And I was saying, I think something was wrong with the test signal feed. We didn't get any updates. We didn't get any boosts. So I kind of have abandoned the test signal feed. And he says, every episode of the test signal feed I boosted. I got the fountain receipts to prove it. I think you have the split set up wrong. I boosted the episode where you put me in the split because I thought the self-boost was funny. For me, it shows that I get 5%. Podcast gets 1%, but nobody else gets the split. Ah, yes, that was an issue for a minute. He says, I got all that split money. Well, then keep boosting it in, Marcel.
1: That's awesome.
0: I know. Yeah. Yeah, it's always interesting when you're messing around with RSS feeds because it gets cached everywhere and it gets in databases. And it's like, when you update your RSS feed, you really just want it to be the final version because if you put something in there wrong, it will get out there. Elray comes in with a row of ducks and asks, what is your favorite food? I think I know, but let's start with you, Brent.
1: I think usually my quick answer is Thai food. It matches very easily a lot of my like dietary needs, but it's just gosh darn delicious. And I've not made it to Thailand yet to taste it firsthand, let's just say. But almost everywhere I travel, that's one of the things I always try to taste somewhere. So I feel like Thai food would be an easy win for me. So if you want to get in my good books, I feel like take me out to Thai. But the other one for me in the same vein is Indian food. And some of it's okay. Some of it is fabulous. And when listener Jeff was in town when we were doing the little mini sprint last week, we introduced him to some Thai food. And I feel like, listener Jeff, you just kind of fell in love in a way that you weren't convinced previously. So my answer would be Thai food, but I'm always interested in just like learning all sorts about food. I'm just food inspired. So I feel like I'm open to trying anything. And especially one of my favorite things is to just cook with people. It's one of the things I love doing with people I love is cooking together. So,
0: and we love it.
1: Aw, thanks. So that's my food connect. I can talk about food for days, but Chris, what about you? Favorite food?
0: Ah, geez, it changes. Like if I just had to have a go-to, it'd be Thai food. But I also love home-cooked foods. You know what I mean? Like stuff that you spend time on that is delicious. Like sometimes it can be stuff on the grill, but sometimes it's like a soup that's made from scratch. It's just that stuff has really been hitting the spot recently as we've just kind of gotten better and better at that. And having the Nextcloud recipes has been really handy because when we nail something, we just document it right there in the recipes app and then try to reproduce it later. Hadi always likes to put a new spin on it. I do too, actually. You know, like even when we did the steaks while you were here, it's like I put a new spin on the marinade just because that's what I had. You know, let's try this. It's always like a science experiment for me. And I love that stuff.
1: It's such a nice avenue of creativity, I find. You know, you can change something up and there's so many senses involved. It's just a lovely experience.
0: Purple Dog says, with a row of ducks, since you weren't sure what the shipping cost was to the UK for a robe, it is $65.
1: Oh,
0: Purple Dog, you know what's the worst? That's not even the most expensive. It's crazy. Now, in the US, it's like cheap. And some other parts of the world, like Canada and other places, cheap-ish. But man, oh man. And we tried like the Dickens to get a facility over in somewhere in the EU that would make it at least cheaper. And they were turds. I'll just put it that way. We had a pallet of robes headed their way, showed up at their door, and they said, I changed their mind.
1: No,
0: I think they were just jealous. Yeah, now watch. They're going to start selling the robe. Mm-hmm. Hey, E-Rock sends in 2,500 sats. My bid is to call the giraffing tag issue the giraffening. Last week, we decided to name the tag with an emoji, or name the show, I should say, with an emoji. Sort of as a test of our system.
1: It was a risky proposition. It was a very risky proposition.
0: I mean, I feel like it was your idea, right? It wasn't my idea, so it was your fault, really.
1: If you've not noticed, I kind of get thrills from breaking things.
0: Yeah,
1: but then fixing
0: them. Chief QA guy.
1: And I wasn't sure what was going to happen. I know I talked about the issue of having the giraffe in some tags for our recent episodes, and that –

0: had some interesting challenges. But I didn't know what was going to happen if we just named it as the title. And I mean, it kept us from having to come up with a more intelligent title because, you know, photos are worth 1,000 words. So best title ever.
1: I remember the post-show discussion was specifically about you being a chaos monkey. That's what I remember.
0: Yeah. And so it turns out nothing broke, which was sort of surprising.
1: Thanks to Wes.
0: You're right.
1: Like, the thing that I always forget is that we make video versions of these shows available on our YouTube channel. And those have to be rendered. And when you are trying to pass an emoji to a script that's going to render a video with FFmpeg on the command line, I think it creates issues. So,
0: yeah, luckily Wes is an intelligent fella and he saw this coming before it was published. So thank you, Wes, for working extra hard to make that okay. But that seemed to be the only thing that went wrong. We got many reports from listeners as it published saying, no, everything seems fine in my podcatcher and various apps just seem to show it just fine. And you thought yours was broken for a bit, but it turned out you were just looking at the wrong episode or something like that. And everything seemed fine. So actually, success? Boring success?
1: It was a boring success, thanks to Wes's efforts. But what I was impressed by is all the podcast apps handling it as well as they did. I thought that might be where it would break. All right. Faraday Fedora comes in with a row of ducks. Thanks for the insights. Shout out to all the members helping keep things going. Also, I have to say to the sponsors you pick, they've been great. But if you thought about doing a trash joke episode on Office Hours, just go back to awful ads and some commentary on the ads in between. That could be fun. Do I have? So you saying like I should like react to my own bad ads? That could be a fun episode. Do I have bad ads?
0: Ooh.
1: Do I have bad ads? I don't know. Fine. I bet if you, maybe. I don't know if maybe.
0: Well, I think maybe the sentiment here is like, what if we took a mattress ad or something? Oh, what would that look like? And
1: I was thinking like maybe critiquing, like there are some GoDaddy reads where Danica and I texted and then I would read some of the text messages in the read. I can see that being a little cringy now. all right. Well, let us know. Refine the idea a bit, but I like it. 412 Linux comes in with 2048 sats. This is our last boost, so if I missed your boost, probably my bad, so let me know. He says, hey, gents, question for you. For someone that was a casual Trek watchers for years now, I watched the movies, I watched some TNG in the original series. Jeez, that's quite a bit, man. Where does someone begin with the all-new shows? Should I just start watching Picard, or should I start with The Strange New Worlds? Thanks.
0: Well, I feel like Lower Decks feels like the place to start. Like it's easy to get into and it's just fun and it kind of has references to all of those past series. I feel like maybe that's the place to go.
1: I could see that. I think Lower Decks is richer when you're more familiar with the canon, but it is a lot of fun without it. And it is kind of giving you hints at stuff you could go watch. So I think Lower Decks might be the best suggestion. Picard season 1 and 2 are pretty rough. Season 3 is being declared as some of the best Star Trek in the last 20 years. We'll see if it lives up to that.
0: Whoa. I disagree with that so far. I mean, we're only 3 episodes in, but
1: yeah. Strange New Worlds is solid. Brent just recently finished that. I think you'd agree. Season 1 was pretty solid.
0: I would easily watch it again.
1: Discovery is about to be canceled. So you might as well let them finish their last season and then just watch it all in one go and get it over with. I don't even know if you need to be honest with you.
0: I liked the first dish season. There's some stuff in there that's...
1: The first 3 episodes of all new Trek are good. That's usually how it goes. The first 3 episodes are all pretty good. And then it kind of goes off the rails there. But Picard, people are saying, hasn't gone off the rails by episode 4. So that's why I think why everybody's so excited is it made it past the 3rd episode and people still like it. So... That tells you a little about where the bar is. And I just personally finished up Enterprise, a rewatch on Enterprise, which is a bit sad because the show was definitely cut short. 4 seasons wasn't enough. And then the final episode is a rough watch, I have to say. So this is funny enough, one of the hardest questions that comes in is where do you start with Star Trek? I bought StarTrek.sexy, the domain, years ago, thinking I'd create a list of the
0: There's
1: definitive.
0: Still time, Chris.
1: Yeah, maybe I will one day. Maybe I will one day. You know, when I'm done doing this dang Office Hours podcast, you know? Because what am I even doing over here?
0: Are you kicking us out? Is that what's happening right now?
1: It's about time. It is about time. But I want to say thank you to the boosters who did boost in. It wasn't a huge showing this week, but I think I also missed some of them because it's been a busy couple of weeks and the node was down a couple of times. But I appreciate the support. It's a great way to support the ongoing production, but also thank us for the specific episode. You could become a member at Jupiter.tube. You get an ad-free version of Office Hours over there. And you know what I'm going to say is, geez, look at Bitcoin go. Well, everybody who's boosted in, your boosts are now doing more work for you. How about that? Isn't that nice? That's pretty cool. That's pretty nice. Thank you, everybody, so much for your support. If you'd like to boost in, I think the easiest way these days is to do it from your web browser. You can absolutely get a new podcast app and experience the tidal wave of new features. And if you are an Android developer, particularly familiar with Kotlin, the Podverse folks are looking for some help getting some bugs worked out over there, and including just helping them get a really nice, solid Kotlin dev environment set up going. If that might be something you're familiar with, reach out over there on GitHub for Podverse. And new podcast apps for all of the new apps over there. And of course, there's lots more to share. We have many things we're working on. We'll be talking about on future episodes of Office Hours. So what is it, Brent? Officehours.hair? Still?
0: It is. Yes, it is. How could you forget?
1: Well, I'm going to shut it all down. That's it. Office hours are over. I got to clean up. I got to go microwave a lunch or something. But thanks for joining us. I'll see you on the next episode. This is The Launch, episode 10 for February 18th, 2025.

0: streaming from the beautiful Pacific Northwest and the mighty American West Coast. We greet you all a good morning, a good evening, or whenever your timeline may fall, time-appropriate greetings indeed to one and all. This is The Launch. My name is Chris.
1: And I'm Angela.
0: Hello, Angers. 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
1: Heck yeah.
0: Now, just a few things everyone needs to know before the show gets going. 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All of that is linked at the top of the show's website, weeklylaunch.rocks. Now, I am glad that we're now at episode 10, because I messed up. I don't know, you know, this is a bad mistake. We came in at episode 9. You know, we hit the reboot at episode 9, and everybody's like, oh, what? 9 episodes? I gotta go back and listen to episode 1. No, they don't.
1: No. It wasn't the show.
0: I unpublished them. I unpublished them.
1: Oh.
0: I probably broke something doing that.
1: Oh.
0: But I kept getting all these questions all week.
1: Yeah.
0: Like, I don't get it. I'm like, that's because I'm a moron and I should have just...
1: Started with episode 1.
0: Yeah, I should have just wiped the slate clean and started with episode 1. So technically, I feel like episode 10 is our episode 1. And then if we can, you know, like as the show goes on...
1: We'll just delete the 0.
0: We just start pretending like those were super controversial episodes and we had to pull them, right? We just like build this lore around them.
1: Okay.
0: And, you know, then there'll be like in the community that's here early will know. But the newcomers, they won't know the joke. And so we'll all, oh, yeah, no, we too hot for the internet.
1: I'm sensing a shirt that to this effect.
0: Okay, yeah. I listened to the first 9 episodes or something. And I survived, but all I got was this lousy T-shirt. So what have you been following this week?
1: So I've been doing Duolingo.
0: Yeah.
1: Our daughter, Abby, started wanting to learn Spanish. I did German. I did 3 years of German between high school and college.
0: Right.
1: And then Hadia started doing Spanish. And then I finally got hooked in. I'm at 834 days.
0: Yeah. So when you say you've been doing Duolingo, you have been doing.
1: Well, I mean, I've been in maintenance mode for like the last year.
0: Yeah. They do let you kind of just sort of check the boxes.
1: Yeah. It's something I make sure I do before I go to
0: Maybe
1: bed.
0: Maybe you're part of the problem.
1: I am part of the problem.
0: Yeah.
1: I mean, it's gamified.
0: Yeah.
1: Right?
0: They need to bring you back. They need to pull you back in and get you engaged so you're not just checking boxes.
1: Right. Yeah, exactly. Well, I thought my New Year's resolutions was going to do that, but that did not work out. So, yeah. But they had this whole marketing ploy this last week where they actually killed the fictional character.
0: Yeah, they're like logo mascot thing.
1: Yeah.
0: Which, all right, kind of clever. You never really see companies do this. I got a little clip for you that talks about it. I'll play it for you. You never see a company go out there and kill its own mascot. And I know it's a marketing ploy, but I gotta give them credit. It's a clever one.
2: If you've been online recently, you've probably seen something the internet has been buzzing about.
3: Duolingo is dead.
4: I am on Duo is Dead TikTok.
5: Why is he dead? Why is he dead?
2: The death of Duolingo's mascot, the fuzzy green owl known as Duo. The killer stunt sending shockwaves across social media. The language learning app announcing the news in a post that's already amassed more than 100 million views, saying authorities were investigating the cause, but TBH, he probably died waiting for you to do your lesson.
5: Oh,
2: but what do we know?
6: Oh my God, my Shayla!
2: Companies like Hilton, Chipotle, and even Netflix trying to borrow some of that buzz. Buffalo Wild Wings posting this video showing a trail of Duo's green feathers leading to a tray of its wings, while global pop singer Dua Lipa responding with the words, "Till death, Duo part."
0: Oh.
2: Even the World Health Organization speculating on the cause of death, writing, "One thing we know for sure, it's not smallpox because the disease has been eradicated since 1980.
1: Random.
2: But Duolingo now says the cause of death was actually a Cybertruck, asking the public to help identify the suspect.
0: And now they are selling like dead Duolingo swag, like with X's across the eyes, and they have like dead stuff you can buy.
1: You can buy the coffin.
0: Oh my God.
1: Yeah, except it's sold out, but yeah.
0: What? It's sold out? God. Did it make you play more? Did it make you train more, I guess?
1: No. So what's interesting is that I didn't see anything in my app about that, but Android users are seeing the X'd out eyes.
0: Ah, maybe they got the app update sooner. Maybe the app store is holding it back for Ruby.
1: I mean, like what you see over there. Yeah. Like that's I haven't seen anything about Duo dying. I had to find out via the article.
0: Wow, it's funny that they have him killed by a Tesla Cybertruck, and I wouldn't be surprised. I mean, maybe this is a long stretch, but if this whole thing wraps up with him giving away a Cybertruck or something.
1: Yeah, well, who hit him with the Cybertruck, Elon? Is that you? So the article says that some speculated that Duo was faking its demise to avoid legal trouble after making a joke about rapper Drake. And I didn't go down that wormhole because I honestly don't care.
0: Yeah, yeah.
1: But anyway, I thought it was kind of fun.
0: It is
1: so gimmicky and...
0: It is.
1: Yeah.
0: It is, but I got to give him some style points. I don't recall this. Like, could you imagine just like the Peanuts... brand or McDonald's killing off Ronald McDonald for a stunt.
1: Oh my gosh, that would have been great.
0: It would be really good. Make him a zombie for a year or something. I don't know. Zombie Ronald. I don't know. Okay, hey, McDonald's, if you want to take that idea, let's work something out.
1: Yeah.
0: We'll sell it to you for cheap.
1: Right.
0: I'm curious if you have gotten sucked into Duolingo out there. I can tell a few of you out there in the chat room, live chat, which by the way, Launch HQ live chat in the Matrix room, definitely have. I've glanced off it a couple of times. I don't know what language I'd want to learn.
1: Mm.
0: Spanish would probably be smart.
1: Mm-hmm.
0: Or Mandarin, one of the two. But I don't know. I'm not particularly drawn to it. I'm taking the long term, and that is I just want everybody else to come around to English.
1: So I think there's Klingon in there.
0: Oh yeah,
1: yeah.
0: There probably is.
1: Yeah.
0: I do know a little Klingon, so I could fill that out. Unfortunately, it lacks some of the, some of the more like fun things for like really good compound curse words and insults. Klingon doesn't really offer a lot there. Like kill your mother and that kind of stuff. But, avenge and revenge, but, no real good compound. But I was just looking at a statistic that English is becoming a lot more common around the world. Like a lot of places you can travel now, they'll have their local native language and then they'll also have English. So I figure if I just wait another 20 years, everybody else will learn my language.
1: Perhaps.
0: All right. So Boostin, tell us if you've gotten sucked into Duolingo. What do you think about the Duolingo stuff? I know some of you actually are out there kind of resent them for their gamification and manipulation with the stuff. But I think that's the world we live in. I don't love it.
1: Yeah, some of the statements are a bit pushy, and then like
0: he probably died because you didn't do your Duolingo. Like, wow.
1: Well, no, just like in the daily before this gimmick, they like if you're doing a friend quest, right? You can nudge your friend, and it'll just send a random message to them. And sometimes they're
0: kind of shaming them. Or
1: yeah.
0: Something?
1: Oh yeah. Like.
0: Oh my
1: like,
0: gosh.
1: Don't break up our friendship streak, and just other like I don't know. They're just sometimes rude. And I didn't know it until, because I was sending them all the time. And then finally one came to me and I was like, oh, crap. What is it even?
0: You were blasting people with shame.
1: Yeah. Yes.
0: Wow. Okay. Now I'm kind of taking back what I was saying. The more you kind of go into it, the more I'm like, God, I don't want other apps to do this. I don't want this to become like the model that you have to follow in order to have a successful app on an iPhone or an Android phone. With a service and a bunch of staff behind it. Because that's really what this is about. Like this, it gets to be a bit much. This is more, that's more pressure than we've ever seen from like a web service or anything really.
1: Mm-hmm.
0: Is it any different though than going to the gym with friends? And you don't go, sometimes they, it's sort of peer pressure.
1: Huh.
0: Is it just in a different context? I don't know.
1: I mean, so I have it set to remind me every morning at 9 a.m. to do my lesson,
0: mm-hmm.
1: but I ignore it.
0: Mm.
1: So it does become like another post-it on the monitor that you just never see anymore. But your friends wouldn't reliably text you every day. They would just give up on you.
0: Yeah, that's true.
1: So to go to the gym.
0: Well, then then Duolingo died and you gave up on it. So
1: I didn't give up.
0: No, you did, obviously. All right. Let us know. Send us your magic boost and tell us if you participate in any of these types of things and what your thoughts are about Duolingo and this strategy. We'll be reading them in the next episode.

0: Oh. So, I thought we should do a reset since this is our first episode. And we should do an introduction to who the heck is Angela Fisher.
1: Hey, look, everybody, it's Angela Fisher.
0: Yay! So, I don't actually know if I know the year, but I'm going to say 97, 98 we met.
2: It was, yeah, either 98. I think it was 98.
0: Yeah, that sounds right. Yeah, it would have been the year of 97, 98, probably. Yeah. I didn't drive yet.
2: No.
0: Which that's an interesting story. I might write down the taxi story. That might be fun.
2: Oh, yeah.
0: Have we ever told that story on air?
2: I don't think so.
0: That's a crazy story.
2: It is. So, okay, well, you like just like jumped in.
0: Yeah, no,
2: so,
0: we should back up a little bit. We'll get to the taxi story. Yeah, where do you want to start? What do you think?
2: Okay, so we met in high school.
0: Yep.
2: I was 15.
0: Wow.
2: You were 17.
0: Oh, man, I was such a hound.
2: Which is even crazier because, you know, spoiler alert, we have three kids. our son is about to turn 16, and our middle child, one of our daughters, is 14 right now. So literally a year from now is Abby's age is when I met you.
0: They're so young.
2: That's crazy.
0: They're so young. They're still just babies. You know?
2: I know. It's so weird to me.
0: Yeah. Although I think people, you know, I mean, I know this wasn't that long ago, but it wasn't, people got together a lot more younger, more so back in the day, I think, you know, but yeah, that is crazy. So we did like, you know, we did like what? We were together for almost 10 years before we had kids though. So it was quite a while. Yeah. It was, you know, like a decade of that stuff. And I remember thinking too, like, you very early on always wanted three kids.
2: Yes.
0: I remember like, you know, like, oh, okay. All right. Well, that's a lot of kids. How about one kid? I tried to talk her down to, how about no kid? Okay, that's off the table. How about one kid? Okay, well, if we're going to have one kid, we should probably have two kids just to balance it out, right?
2: Mm-hmm. And then we were done.
0: Yeah. Shh, don't tell her that. You might listen one day.
2: Oh, she knows. Yeah. She knows.
0: Poor kid.
2: It was meant to be.
0: Yeah. No, she's great.
2: Bella was meant to be.
0: Yeah, she really rounded everything out.
2: Yeah. So we dated until... we got married in 2007, St. Patrick's Day, and then we had Dylan in 2009, and then continued to have kids, apparently.
0: And that was also kind of the time I sort of switched from IT and went to full-time podcasting.
2: Dude, he set up the green screen, like, the day after Dylan was born. Like, so we had a studio... And we definitely jumped. We clearly did not think this through, but that's okay.
0: There's a lot to tell.
2: There is so much to tell. So I wasn't part of it yet, right? You started podcasting with a friend, and basically when we got our first sponsor, which was GoDaddy, we made it an actual business, you know, to track the dollars for the taxes. And then just kind of blossomed from there.
0: Yeah, that was about 2007, 2008.
2: Mm-hmm. And then, let's see. Yeah, and then we decided to go video, right?
0: Mm-hmm.
2: And that was a game changer with the green screen. And I don't know.
0: Lighting and all of that. It was a big endeavor. And doing live green screen and audio mixing and live streaming it in 2008 was nothing like it is today.
2: Mm-hmm.
0: It's a very different game back then. And it was big. Hot lights, you know. We turned a third bay garage basically into a studio by wrapping it in movers blankets.
2: Yep, and the green screen. And the camera is close to the moving garage door as possible.
0: Yeah.
2: That never opened because, you know.
0: The camera's right up to it.
2: And the blankets.
0: Oh, man. But before we go too much further.
2: Yeah.
0: Back when we were still in high school, and it was before I was driving, because I waited till I was 17, but I was working already. And so I had some cash, you know, for a kid. And so I thought, well, I'll solve this problem by renting taxis. So Ange and I could go around, see each other, go out places with a taxi service. It was like a local taxi service. And they had something kind of cool. And it was that they were in these super old Mercedes Benzes that were like tanks from like World War II, basically. Just these massive, heavy diesel Mercedes Benzes that they used as taxis. And I don't remember being particularly cheap or particularly expensive.
2: Remember? No, not. I mean, he just wrote checks. Like, yeah. He wrote checks for me to buy a cookie for lunch every day. So here's a thing that he's leaving out. We lived on opposite sides of the town.
0: Yes.
2: Lived kind of in BFE.
0: Yeah.
2: As it turns out, this taxi place was like five driveways away from me.
0: Which was wild.
2: It was wild because it's out in the middle of nowhere, like out by a Navy base.
0: Yeah.
2: Yeah. So, okay, continue.
0: So there's a good distance between us. I mean, what? I mean, between my folks' place and your folks' place, 40 minutes?
2: I was trying to. It is a decent drive.
0: Yeah, it really is. Because they're literally opposite ends. And so we would use the crap out of this taxi service. And I remember, like, one day, I don't remember if we discovered because it was near your place or if I tried to book and they didn't answer. But one day, the service just sort of disappeared.
2: Mm-hmm.
0: And so Ange kind of had an eye on what was going on since it was near her folks' place. And did you go over there and walk down there? Like, what was how did you discover?
2: I found out from neighbors that lived across from them.
0: I see. So what she discovered was that they were running a massive international drug ring. And that these Mercedes Benzes were getting lined with coke and other drugs that they could put in the headliners and in the floorboards and anywhere they could stash drugs as they imported these classic international Mercedes.
2: Plot twist. I knew the whole time. That's why I came over goofy.
0: Right, yeah. So here we are, you know, 17-year-old and 15-year-old kid driving around in these taxis all the time, getting driven around. And the whole thing is just a front for an international drug operation running five doors down from Angela's parents' house.
2: Yep.
0: And that's when I was like, when we discovered that, I was like, okay, it's probably time to get the license.
2: Yep.
0: I think we'll take matters into our own hands. I mean, that was really wild stuff. So, yeah, now fast forward. We've built the studio in the house and started cooking on JB as an independent business. And I kind of did like a transition thing where I went from, you know, IT to podcast over a period of time as kind of the IT contracts wound down and the advertising wound up. And I think the first show that we really started doing with you on the network was the Faux Show, right? That was really like your first show. We didn't do something before that. And the Faux Show really originated as a way to hang out with the live stream after we were done recording. Jeremy and I would often do Jupiter at Night, which is a show from forever ago. It was a late night show. I don't know how the hell I did late night shows like that.
2: Mm-hmm.
0: Could not do that today.
2: Yeah,
0: like
2: no.
0: By 4 o'clock, I'm done.
2: Yep.
0: This is like 10 o'clock at night, 8 o'clock at night, right? God, we were young. And so you and Jeremy would hang out and, you know, yak with the live stream and whatnot. And that sort of developed into like you playing clips and stuff and then into the Faux Show.
2: And just bringing, things that are sort of tech, but I don't know, fringe tech, I guess. Something that could relate to a female audience, possibly
0: and
2: so.
0: Stuff that we weren't covering in the other shows.
2: Definitely not. Yeah. So Jeremy did like the first 50 episodes with me, and then he went and
0: got a job at Cryptic Software.
2: Yeah,
0: the makers of Star Trek Online.
2: Yeah, and that's when we didn't have any choice. We had to become like OG influencers, the husband wife duo. Right?
0: Oh my God, we were.
2: We were, dude.
0: And we were doing it on video and live stream.
2: With the lower third of the chat room.
0: Yeah.
2: Like, we really were.
0: Yep.
2: Yeah.
0: The Faux Show was fun. It was a social experience, as we called it, because we had really, and I know this sounds silly now. I realize this, but.
2: Oh.
0: Well, no, I mean, now it sounds silly to say, well, we have the chat room integrated. Well, yeah, we've been doing that for years in different live streams and other people do it now, but we really were the first.
2: Oh, geez.
0: We really were. So let's see here. I'll play an episode so you can get a sense of it. I don't know if I have any particular one, but I'll play Sarcastic Parents. This is a funny episode.
3: Hello, everybody, and welcome to this episode of The Faux Show. Today is Friday, July 31st. My name is Angela.
4: And my name is Chris.
3: And as most of you know, The Faux Show is not a real show. It is a social experience because we have it whenever we want.
4: Oh. We also have a chat room.
3: Because I don't look at you. I look at the chat room which I have here on my iPad.
4: I got a full screen on my screen. Screw that iPad.
0: There you go. We're all about...
2: Was a use for iPad.
0: Yeah, there you go. Look at that. And Jeff PJ in the chat room just put a picture of us with the green screen turned off.
2: Oh, yeah.
0: There you go. There you go.
2: Was that for the ad that we did for, was it System 76?
0: Must have been.
2: Yeah. I think so.
0: Good
2: Look
0: memory.
2: At those Faux Show buns. Dang.
0: Serious buns. Yeah, serious buns. So that was that was the faux show. I think people, I still have people mention the faux show to me that have been around for a long time. Just, you know, one of those hundreds of episodes. It's still up on YouTube. And no one's taken that name.
2: Yeah.
0: That's also Tech Talk Today hasn't been sniped either.
2: Huh.
0: If you go Google search Tech Talk Today, our website still comes up, which is crazy.
2: Mm-hmm.
0: And we kind of just, I'm jumping ahead here, but you, so the faux show, you did Women's Tech Radio for a while.
2: Mm-hmm. A couple years.
0: And then you joined me when I was doing a daily show called Tech Talk Today.
2: Yep. Oh, and I was featured in at least one TechSnap.
0: Oh, yeah. Okay.
2: Probably two Linux action shows.
0: Yeah, yeah.
2: And I think a Linux Unplugged where you guys were trying to convert me to Android.
0: Oh, that does. Oh, God, that must have been forever ago. That didn't go. That didn't go. It didn't stick.
2: We had the studio because that's one thing, one gap in our little timeline that we provided. So we moved out of the Third Bay garage and into our first house, which is where we are right now, and converted the master bedroom to this studio.
0: That was about 2014, I think.
2: Oh.
0: I think that.
2: I don't know.
0: I think it was about 2014.
2: Was that in the garage or not? Because
0: what?
2: That screenshot. I don't know.
0: Yeah, that was in the garage.
2: Okay.
0: Yeah, that was in the garage. Yeah, I think it was about 2014, which is a really long time.
2: Yeah. Yeah, I don't have time. Doesn't make sense to me.
0: Do you know how long we've owned the building?
2: 2004?
0: My God.
2: I think. Yeah. Yeah.
0: My God. Geez, we're getting old. Oh my God, this is making me feel old talking about all this stuff. So Tech Talk Today, what else did I miss? And I know I missed a few other things in there. Just thinking about it from the show standpoint.
2: Well, you know, I did all the back end operational stuff, of course, right?
0: I know one thing we could talk about. Oh, yeah, go ahead. Yeah, okay. Back end operations.
2: All the taxes and financial and all of that and social media. That's the, you know.
0: Yeah, really. I actually, you know, where we should have started is you got your start really with Linux Fest. You know, back in the early aughts, going to Linux Fest with me before we even did podcasting stuff. So that's
2: I was his note taker.
0: Yeah, help me with the notes because God knows I need it. That's, you know, okay. So then the other thing I just want to mention, of course, is in 2018, JB was acquired by Linux Academy, which was a wild ride, and learned a ton. And then in 2019, we went independent again.
2: No,
0: 2020. Okay,
2: August 2020.
0: August of 2020, we went independent again. And then about a year after that, or 2 years after that, the ad market fell out. No, 3 years after that, the ad market fell out. So that's where we've been since then. But, you know, that I think was a good move at the time because I almost died and I had health insurance like the week I almost died.
2: Mm-hmm.
0: It kicked in, which I don't know what. And my health insurance or my medical coverage bill for a appendectomy where they had to go in and like really open me up. They cut me right down the center.
2: He waited until it not just burst, but then was like super infected. Like,
0: oh yeah, and rotting away my right hip muscle.
2: Although
0: I don't. Do you know that I did go to the Skagit emergency medical place before I left to have them check me out to see if there's anything wrong? Because I said, hey, I have a flight on Tuesday.
2: I didn't.
0: Yeah, so I went in there and they're like, oh yeah, you're like. Whatever that shows you, your immune cells are way up in your system. Like, your immune cells are way up, but based on, because I'd had a blood test a couple of weeks ago for something else, based on your blood test from a couple of weeks ago, they're down. So we think you're getting over an infection.
2: Oh.
0: And you're okay. So I'm okay to fly? Yep, you're okay to fly.
2: Fail, Skagit.
0: Yeah, I'll never go back. I'll never go back.
2: Well, you can't go to Cascade.
0: I don't know where I'll go. Thankfully, I've never.
2: Right?
0: I haven't had to worry about this, but. They could have caught it then. It would have saved me so much trouble because I went another week.
2: Yeah.
0: But I was already, when I went to them, it was probably already had been ruptured for 2.5 weeks. I have this unhealthy inability to listen to my body and I just keep focused on work and the problems I'm solving and stress, whatever's stressing me out. And I don't really listen to the fact that I'm sick. And so I just kind of plow through.
2: Mm-hmm.
0: Like I'm doing today right now, actually. But, you know, sometimes the consequences for that is, you know, you need an extra day or two of rest to recover. And sometimes the consequence of that is you almost die in your hotel room, which I was. I was dying in my bed.
2: Yeah, I kept telling you to go to the hospital and Dia was on her way.
0: Yeah,
2: but like, you know, like last minute, she booked a flight to go there and he waited for her to get there.
0: And then
2: he couldn't walk. Like,
0: I couldn't
2: even
0: get.
2: So
0: yeah.
2: Stupid.
0: I don't know. Like every now and then I just have these weird stomach problems like I did last night.
2: Yeah.
0: So it's not too unusual for me.
2: For sure. But
0: I think, oh, it'll pass. And I just triggered it because I had a couple of beers last night. That's what I kept thinking. So dumb. And then, of course, so that's like she gets there Friday. before the Tuesday of the announcement that JB has been acquired by Linux Academy. She gets there the Friday before, realizes that I'm dead in the bed practically, takes me to the emergency room. They won't let me leave at that point, which I tried to talk them out of. I'm like, no, you don't understand. I got a really big thing on Tuesday, but I could come in on Wednesday. And they're like, Mr. Fisher, you're going into surgery in the next hour. You're not going anywhere.
2: Mm-hmm.
0: I'm like, what? Like, how long is this going to take? It's going to take a while. I'm like, okay. And I didn't even get to ask about recovery. And then what I was told that would happen is they'd poke me a little bit in my side. They'd go in and, you know, cut things up. And then,
2: right. Best case scenario is what they gave you.
0: Yeah.
2: Unfortunately.
0: And it'll be a couple of days of recovery. And then I wake up and I have been stapled together. I don't know. This is how they did it in Texas. They stapled me together and then put tape over it. And then, of course, I was allergic to the tape. So I figured the insurance company was going to screw me.
2: Mm-hmm.
0: Screw me. And I did end up paying like $8,000 out of pocket overall, but they covered an extra $100,000 that was out of network.
2: Oh my gosh.
0: That they didn't have to cover.
2: Wow.
0: So they covered $200,000 worth.
2: You're expensive.
0: Well, it's the surgery they did.
2: I know.
0: and then like Jeez. The 6 days or 5 days of medical care recovery care in the hospital that it took mm-hmm. was really the expensive part.
2: Yeah. So at that time, I was actually editing BSD Now.
0: Yeah.
2: And I kind of managed what this was going to look like, what the network was going to look like.
0: Yeah, and how to keep things
2: depending
0: running.
2: on the outcome of your surgery is how I'll say it.
0: Yeah.
2: It was a very trying time.
0: Yeah, like how would we, I don't even know. We've never even thought about how we would message that, how we would communicate Mm-mm. that and even get the Mm-mm. word out to everybody.
2: Yeah.
0: It's one of the things you don't want to have to think about, I suppose. But we had to think about it that weekend and the shows went on, which I really appreciated that you guys kept everything going.
2: Mm-hmm.
0: The guys got together and did Unplugged without me, which is not an easy feat.
2: Mm-hmm.
0: Unfortunately, I really built that show kind of around me. But, oh, man. And it was so nice to have my wife, Hadia, down there during that. Could you imagine being down there all by myself in Texas in a hospital
2: right.
0: I don't know? And
2: right.
0: Also, like, she had to advocate for care because they were coming in and checking on me every few minutes with different things and taking blood and checking my oxygen, just all these things. So I could never sleep. And all I wanted to do was sleep. And so she actually stood guard at the door and refused service and said, no, he declined service. He's going to sleep for an hour.
2: Yep.
0: It's the only way you can do it.
2: Well, we skipped and jumped there. So we moved into the studio.
0: Yep. Okay. We're going back.
2: Rakai became our full-time live-in
0: right.
2: editor,
0: That's,
2: which was
0: that
2: so
0: That was 2014.
2: Cool.
0: Yep.
2: Yeah. And then 2015 is when we separated.
0: Oh, yep. Okay.
2: And announced it. I think it is the final Faux Show episode.
0: Or one of the final.
2: Is it? Do we keep doing it after that? I don't know.
0: I don't know. There might be.
2: I should have looked that up. I looked up a bunch of other things before.
0: We did.
2: In preparation.
0: Faux Divorce is Faux Show 223.
2: Okay.
0: And then it kept going until 227.
2: Okay. So there we go. And then it finalized, you know, at the end of 2015.
0: And I met Hadia around that time. And I guess the rest is kind of modern history
2: right?
0: at this
2: yeah.
0: point.
2: Yeah. That's what I'm like. Everybody's like basically caught up. Like that's where we're at now.
0: Yeah. And we just obviously, I mean, we're still talking. I guess that's sort of obvious.
2: Obviously.
0: People hear he's doing a podcast with his ex-wife. How is that possible?
2: Oh, actually, this is funny. So we did the meetup for
0: LUP 600.
2: LUP 600.
0: Yeah.
2: Which is just down the road from this studio. And at one point, Chris said, hey, wife. And both of us turned our heads because, you know.
0: It's easy. It's
2: that's
0: short,
2: how, yeah.
0: shorthand. Hey.
2: Like, right. So I was like, maybe I shouldn't. You know, maybe I need to. And the next time, I didn't. I didn't turn my head. I waited. I paused. And then I turned.
0: I'll have to do hey, you next time and just get you both that way. Right.
2: Yeah, right.
0: That's my thinking. I don't know if that'll work.
5: Logical.
2: And then at the Spokane meetup over the summer, first of all, it's so cool. Well, it's sort of weird to go to a meetup and people know me, but I don't know them, right?
0: Yeah.
2: But I'm getting to know them. Or, mm-hmm. you know, like over the years, they keep returning for these meetups. So obviously I know you now. But at the Spokane meetup, a gentleman came up to me. I introduced myself and he said, oh, Chris mentioned his ex-wife, Angela, but I didn't think he was serious that you were both here. His current wife and his ex-wife.
0: How could that be?
2: Yeah. And then me and his wife just hit it off, and it was great.
0: Yeah. Yeah, and, you know, I think it's that's made life easier for the kids, too, I hope, as well.
2: Mm-hmm.
0: You know, keeping things peaceful. And also, you know, they just get more people that love them, and they have a lot of that.
2: Mm-hmm.
0: Yeah, we have three good kids, and two older ones just went to camp this past weekend. And, you know, as a parent, probably know this, but when the kids get back from an event, you just hear all these stories. Some of them you're like, I don't know about that. And some of them are just hilarious. And it's so great when they go do something together and then they have like a shared experience that we weren't involved with, but they were involved with. And that's a lot of fun. So they got home yesterday from camp and I had lunch ready for them. And Abby said, oh, it's so nice to eat my own food. Oh, the food was so awful there.
2: Yeah, it was soup. Like, did you at least try some new things? Yeah. Did you like the soup? Well, I dipped bread in it, but I didn't, like, drink it. That's what Dylan said.
0: Yeah, a lot of soup. A lot of soup. And then, I guess, a chicken burger, but unfortunately not a fully cooked chicken burger.
2: Oh, gosh, he didn't tell me that. But he did demand round table last night.
0: Did
2: he? We drove to round table for dinner.
0: He had pizza for lunch.
2: Roundtable is anytime.
0: Yeah, it is such good pizza. It doesn't matter if you had pizza for breakfast and for lunch. All right, well, if you got any questions, if we missed something and you want to know, boost them in, and we'll answer them in a future episode.

0: Boostergram.
1: All right, we got a few new boosts into the brand new rebooted show. And our first one comes from PJ, and he sent us a spooky 6,666 sats.
2: Well, I'll be dipped.
1: All right. It says it's boost time. Thank you, PJ. Is there a hidden message in that boost amount there, Jeff? Is there a secret message in 6666?
3: You keep forgetting to make the clip.
1: What's the clip? I guess I do.
3: Number of the Beast clip from Iron Maiden.
1: Oh, you're right. All right. Well,
4: write it down.
1: Did you clip
4: he
1: it for me?
4: He has a little notepad here.
1: All right.
4: Having him write it down.
3: Oh, I clipped it and sent it, but I'll send it over again.
1: All right, you sent it to me
3: when
1: again.
3: I'm back on my desktop.
1: All right. Jeff, clip. All right, I'm writing it down. Ange can verify I wrote
4: it
1: down.
4: Yep, he wrote it down.
1: Thank you, PJ. Appreciate that. And hopefully we'll have a new musical note to go with it, or a new, I don't know what we call them, you know, boo sound. Our podcast is in with 9,000.
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1: 100 sats. He says, very excited for the launch. 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
4: Wow.
1: I hope it makes it to Jupiter Broadcasting's orbit. It did. That's amazing, our podcast. This is becoming a go-to setup. Is what you can do is you can run a Lightning or Bitcoin node on your private LAN. Don't have to open up your inbound ports. Don't have to worry about your ISP. You set up a VPS over Tailscale, and then you forward the traffic to your LAN node. It works really, really good. A lot of people are doing it. And there's a guide out there that Listener Gene Bean created that you can go find in This Week in Bitcoin. And speaking of Gene Bean, he's here with 4,049 sats. No, I'm sorry, 409 sats. Doge has been an S show. I've got no qualms with reviewing things so long as it's done within the bounds of the law. The problem is that's not what's happening. Like Brent, So I guess that's what point one. All right. Point two, like Brent, I've never used ChatGPT for anything. Really, not even to check it out? I was also not a big fan of the in-vehicle pop-up ads. I saw other people talking about that after we did.
4: Mm-hmm.
1: I don't know what I would do if my vehicle ever started doing that, Gene. I feel like I'd probably replace the head unit, right? You'd just go get an aftermarket head unit.
4: Yeah.
1: Could you imagine if you bought the car and they didn't disclose that either? I just feel like that'd be awful. Thank you, Gene. User 6037164 comes in with 10,200 sats.
6: Oh my God, this drawer is filled with Fruit Loops.
4: Oh, I'm going to read this one.
1: Yeah.
4: Yeah. Okay. I forgot who said it. Okay. Yeah. Oh, user. Just correct you. You reverse numbers.
1: Yeah.
4: User 6307164 writes, I think it's bold AF to put a politically charged show in the JB feed. Well, it's not politically charged, but okay. I mean, just because the main subject, you know, happens to be.
1: Well, I don't even know what was the main. We mentioned Doge last week. That's what they're.
4: Oh, I see. Yeah. Okay. All right. Best of luck to you guys. By the way, Angela, it's been 22 years. Time to update Mom Vault.
1: Wow. That's an OG callback.
4: Oh, and then 22 years. See, this is why I failed math. Because, yeah.
1: User 63, if you go into Fountain, you can change your profile name so we can see your name. I'd love to hear you, you know, read your name. I don't know. My brain's failing me, but I'd love to hear from you. Again, thank you very much. Appreciate that boost. Another long timer, Mr. Turd Ferguson's here with 8,000 sats.
7: Turd Ferguson!
1: Do you guys miss doing video? Listener since the social experience.
4: Woohoo! Hey. Faux show call out.
1: Yep. Do you miss doing
4: video? I
1: do. Do you?
4: Yeah. I mean, this is fun and all, but I keep thinking, like, they can see us.
1: Oh, yeah.
4: You know, because we did do some, like, behind the scenes as opposed to, like, a curated green screen, fully professional thing. So, yeah.
1: I don't miss the production aspect of video, but I do think the shareability of video is higher and that kind of stuff. So, I'm on the fence on it. I think if we ever did, I'd like to have a crack at, you know, getting decent cameras and then creating content for it. Thank you, Turd. Thank you, everybody who boosted in. We had four of you stream sats, so we stacked 9,754 sats by streaming. And five of you who boosted in, so combined all together, the show stacked 48,129 sats, which is not too bad for a brand new show. If you'd like to boost in, you can. Just get Fountain FM or something like Breeze and stack them sats. I have probably, I don't know, I think, I don't know if I have one more story mix. I'm just not feeling very well. I wanted to get into this one because there's a blog post going around that Value for Value is a scam. And it's a really kind of, well, you know, it's one of these situations where a podcaster doesn't get success, they kind of burn out, and then they kind of blame everybody else but themselves kind of post. I might save it for next week because I don't think I'm up for it. I'm just not feeling very well.
4: Okay. That's fine. Yeah, I saw it in there and I was like, I don't know.
1: Yeah, it's one that's going to get me all worked up.
4: Mm-hmm.
1: And I don't want to get worked up today because I'm just barely hanging in there as the show goes on, I'll tell you what. But I do think it's kind of, there was one kind of out there story that I have a different take than everybody else that I thought maybe we'd talk about before we run. So we'll wrap it up with a story about something strange deep at the bottom of the ocean that has scientists completely baffled after they discovered a mysterious radioactive blip.
0: Scientists recently discovered a surprising radioactive blip deep in the Pacific Ocean. Sediment samples dating back 10 million years showed unusually high levels of beryllium-10, an isotope normally formed when cosmic rays interact with Earth's atmosphere. Instead of the steady rate scientists expect, there was a sudden spike, hinting at a dramatic event. One theory points to shifting ocean currents around Antarctica. Another suggests an astrophysical trigger, maybe a nearby supernova, or Earth's passage through a dense interstellar cloud that briefly stripped away the heliosphere's protection. Researchers now want to see if this spike happened worldwide, which could help match up geological records from different parts of the planet.
1: So they find this radioactive blip in their tests, and then they go back to historical records and seabed samples that date back 10 million years ago. And they can see evidence of this beryllium spike around starting about 10 million years ago. And they don't know what this blip in the Pacific seabed is caused from, because for this kind of concentration of beryllium-10, it's at twice the expected levels if we have an atmosphere. If we have a working atmosphere, then this deposit is twice what they would expect to find.
4: Mm-hmm.
1: I like the chat room. They're cooking right now. Magnolia Mayhem says maybe it's an asteroid impact. You know, like an asteroid, you know, wedged itself at the bottom of the ocean and it's got something in the core of it. Some think it could be like we got blasted by like a supernova gamma ray blast or something like that, and it just punched us, which is totally possible.
4: Mm-hmm.
1: Maybe 10 million years ago, the heliosphere was lost for a bit, and so it's possible for this to get collected. But I have a different theory.
4: Something lives
1: in the middle of that earth. Did. I think it is the warp drive of an alien spacecraft.
4: Oh, my goodness. Okay.
1: You like that?
4: Yes.
1: Yeah.
4: My first thought when I read this earlier was advanced civilization.
1: Yeah.
4: For sure. Advanced civilization with access to more resources and materials and chemicals
1: and
4: or whatever.
1: Maybe they're generating power down there or something.
4: Something.
1: Yeah. Yeah, I like that. Well, what if, you know, I mean, think about it. If you're an alien spaceship and you crash at the bottom of the ocean, you think this is the planet. You know, it's mostly water. So why not just build your civilization there? And you use your spaceship as the core power plant for your city. Because if you can generate something that folds space, it can probably power a city. So you just convert that into your city power plant, and then you build around it. And then, you know, maybe they're there, maybe they're not. If I were going to, you know, predict, I'd say they're not there. You know, they died off. We would have heard from them, maybe like something collapsed, something. But the power core of what was once an alien ship that is now the generator of a city remains at the bottom of the ocean.
4: So the pyramids could be monoliths.
1: Okay.
4: If we dig down.
1: Oh.
4: How deep would we need to go to possibly see if there's beryllium-10 there?
1: All right. Okay. I like the idea that there's a pyramid down there. This whole thing is getting me more and more excited the more I think about it.
4: No, not a pyramid down there.
1: No, I know.
4: The pyramid is the top of the monolith.
1: Yeah, I know. Okay. I'm just saying.
4: All right.
1: What if there were underwater pyramids?
4: Yeah. There's so much that we don't know under the water.
1: Mm-hmm. It is, as they say in Sequest, the next frontier. Our podcast joined us in the live chat room. He said he was hoping to join Mumble, but he couldn't wait to get his key registered. Oh, that is tricky. And the push to talk can be tricky in Wayland to our podcast, but I think the chat room will probably give you some tips there. One trick with the Mumble room is you can always practice ahead of time and then join us on Sunday as well for Linux Unplugged. We also use the Mumble room for that. And if you get it working for one show, then you can join us for all the shows. And we'd love to see you. Assuming I survive. Jeez. And I got two shows tomorrow, too. I don't know how I'm going to do it. Alex is out and traveling. He's going to be live from a hotel room, which I don't know if we've ever done that for self-hosted.
4: It can be kind mattress of fun. In the closet.
1: Yeah. Get your mattress ready. All right. Well, links to what we talked about, including that blip down at the bottom of the ocean, All of that and more are at weeklylaunch.rocks. That's also where you're going to find our chat room and information about the show and a contact page, too. Of course, we'd love to have you boost message us that way, and we'll read it on a future episode. I think that's everything for us, Andrews, because I'm kind of fading, and I want to get out of here before I've completely faded. I'll save some of the stuff we had for next week's episode, because you know what? Another Tuesday will come, and there'll be another launch. Andrews, thank you for joining me.
4: Yeah, of course.
1: Thank you, everybody out there, for joining us. We hope to see you next week, and from the beautiful Pacific Northwest and the mighty American West Coast, thanks for listening, and we'll see you next week.

0: We're packing up, getting ready. All right, you packing up? You ready to go?
1: Me?
0: It's time to go. Yeah, you got to get down here soon.
1: My bag's always packed. You know that.
0: We got Brent projects. Like, that's the mode my brain's in. It's like, oh, yeah, we should work on that when Brent gets down here. Just, you know, we'll have a nice long list by the time you show up.
1: I think
0: up.
1: We've learned from previous trips that I should show up earlier than we think because we always get into some kind of trouble.
0: It's office hours with me, Chris. Of a bitches, Brent. They're in there right now in the chat room as we're doing a live show, and I'm coming after them. No spam in our chat room. This is office hours. How dare you do it during the live stream? This is my house. Hello, Brent.
1: Hello, Chris.
0: How you doing?
1: I'm great. How are you doing?
0: You like that band hammer?
1: Yeah, I wasn't expecting it, so it got me. Got me real good.
0: Boom. Right there during the show, the guy comes in trying to sell his bogus PC repair service.
1: I mean, some of us might need that.
0: That's not going to last. That's just not going to happen. Because you know what? We're lit again. We're doing the live thing once again in Podverse. This time we're testing out a video stream on the Jupiter Signal test RSS feed. And so far it's working.
1: You're wild.
0: From our PeerTube instance into the mobile apps of the Podverse users. Feels like some sort of crazy future, Brent. It's pretty awesome.
1: I think I lost a bet, actually. I thought this wasn't going to work at all. And here you are, like, pushing the envelope again this week. So I need to scrape my money back somehow.
0: It's nice to see. It is nice to see all of this stuff work. You know, ultimately, it just makes a really great experience for the listener. You just right there in your podcast app. And that's just so dang cool. And I've always loved doing the live stream. But it's always required standing up its own separate website or using some service like YouTube or Twitch. And it's essentially meant sending the listener away from the app, away from your feed. And it's always felt wrong to me, but it was the only way to accomplish the job. But this podcasting 2.0 stuff is so freaking great. It's the most excited I've been about podcasting in a decade. It's really great to see it. And it couldn't be coming at a better time, my friend. Could not be coming at a better time. We have a little bit of drama in our own little local
1: what?
0: Linux circles.
1: No.
0: Yeah. I don't think I want to talk about it. Feels like something that we shouldn't mention. But I'll tell you, looking back, I think I've learned a lesson. And I think I'll share the lesson that I've learned. And we'll skip some of the goss. And the lesson is, we work too damn hard. You know? That's what I've taken away from what's going on recently. Let me set the background for you. So, our old buddy Cranky Bear out there, Mr. SJVN, who writes many different outlets, from ZDNet to others, he's been ahead of me for many years. I remember years ago, I was at OSCON. And old SJVN, he's in the press room, and he'd figured it out. I, like an idiot, was out there doing interviews, hustling, carrying around recording equipment, talking to the different projects, getting rejected, and sometimes really grinding it out. And SJVN, old Cranky Bear, decided I could just hang out in the press room. They'd send me emails. I'll then make a blog post about it, and I can crank out 5-10 blog posts while I'm here, and I never have to leave my seat. And at the time, I thought, oh, God, he's so lazy, right? But no. He had figured out how to scale at a good price, yeah.
1: Work smart, not hard.
0: Yeah. I thought to myself, geez, it doesn't seem like the quality of coverage would be very good. But I realized that wasn't the goal. You see, quantity. He knew this. Quantity was really what you needed in the age of the internet. He's ahead of me again. Silly me thinking about quality. And now, see, he's modernized it once again, and now he's started a Substack where he just takes payments directly from the people he's writing about to write about whatever they want him to write about. And if you go look on Linux, rLinux, or if you go look on Hacker News, go look at Cranky Bear, and you can see it's just old SJVN posting his own stories to his own Substack that he got paid for to write about, to talk about Rocky Linux or something like that. In fact, if you go look at all the positive Rocky Linux coverage, it's all him. On his private Substack, where he gets paid to write about it. And you say, Chris, how do you know he gets paid to write about it? Because the company that pays him, that hired him to do written PR, we have listeners there. And they've told me that they pay him to write about their company. And this is going on at all levels of the tech industry. And what old SJVN is doing is he's ahead of me. You see, he figured out he could start a Substack and he could get paid to write about that subject from the people directly. He cut out all the middleman. He doesn't need booths. He doesn't need sponsors. He gets paid by the people he's reporting about directly. It's nice and tidy. So nice. And, you know, he can just sit there and crank them out, too, because they've always got great things they want to say about themselves.
1: Yeah, they write the content for you.
0: And this happens everywhere. And this is what the lesson I've learned, is that the whole thing is rotten. The whole thing. And the incentives

0: to just work directly with the people you're writing about. And who cares, right? It's just enterprise Linux distro stuff. Nobody's getting shot over it. It's just enterprise distro stuff. And it feels like the only way you're ever going to fix any of that is when the only way you can succeed is by producing strong signal that the audience rewards. Because the one thing that's consistent with all of the SJVN stuff that he's been posting now, if you go look at old Cranky Bear on Hacker News or Cranky Bear on R Linux, you'll see a real common comment in the response to his post, to his Substack. And that is, this really just kind of reads like a paid post. Is this a commercial? Everybody's like, what's going on here? This just reads like a paid post. That's because it is. That's because it is. And it's like if the audience, if his revenue came from the audience, he wouldn't be able to do this. But his revenue comes from CIQ or whatever the company is that's actually behind Rocky Linux. I forget their horrible name because it's a bad name, in my opinion. They're the ones paying SJVN. So they're the customer, right? They're the customer, not the people reading the stuff. And this is in all forms of tech news and media and in just media in general. It's the incentive structure. And ultimately, when the companies are the gateways to information and now they're also paying the writer, it's complete capture. It's completely gone. That source of information is completely compromised now. And it's at all levels, everywhere, from simple little YouTubers to bloggers who have been writing about Linux for 25 years. It is gross. And I feel like the podcasting 2.0 stuff could not be coming at a better time because the incentives are laying in thick with the podcast industry too. And it's not going to be pretty. Especially when you look at Spotify, who just announced they're doing more layoffs. They're having revenue issues because of their investment in podcasting. It's just not going to lead to good things. And so when we're sitting here, we're trying out this stuff. We're not only making our podcast have more competitive features like transcripts and boosts and lit support, but it's also about the decentralization for the entire industry, right? It's about the decentralization that could potentially, as the author of the podcasting 2.0 talk at Fostem said, could save the web one day. And I think it could also save free software one day. It's that powerful. But, you know, we'll see. We'll see if it gets there. We'll see if we make it that far.
1: Yeah, I think part of the question is, well, how long is it going to take to get to something like that? Because I know a lot of us, you know, have some strong ideals and we hope that it gets there sooner than later, but there's some strong forces pushing against it. And, we've seen a ton of feedback just pushing against the idea from folks that we thought would otherwise support this kind of thing. So it's a funny thing, a little divisive too.
0: Yeah. Yeah. That seems to be the era we live in. You know, we joke on the show often that when people are listening to podcasts, they're doing chores. But it turns out a lot of people are doing chores while listening to podcasts. I don't know who YouGov Media Outlook is, but they've done a report that indicates that podcast listening has continued to grow, with 14% of Americans saying they listen to more podcasts in the next year. 27% of those are aged 18 to 34 and listen at least once a day, with another 26% listening once or several times a week. That group is followed by the 35 to 49, 45% of whom listen to podcasts once a week or more. Listenership drops off among older age groups, with 50%, 50 to 64-year-olds, and 62% of those older than 65 saying they do not listen to podcasts at all. But the majority of respondents said that while doing household chores, like cleaning or tidying or doing the dishes, is while they listen, then followed by commuters now. It used to be commuters were pretty far up the list, but now, according to this study, commuters are second on the list. Then outdoor sports is third, cooking fourth, out for a walk fifth, while eating 14%. While eating, that sounds like you. That's you.
1: Oh,
0: they must have surveyed you because you're always eating.
1: I was going to say you get an easy win there just because I'm always eating. I think the only way I get any chores done is because I have podcasts. You know, if I didn't have podcasts, why would you bother?
0: Right. I got pretty caught up on my podcast when I was sick. I was just a lot of laying around, not doing much, not feeling well. So that was kind of nice to get caught up.
1: Did anything really jump out at you as like something that was memorable in that time? Like a specific episode or maybe a podcast that you loved getting reconnected with?
0: You mentioned NewPipe earlier.

0: I used a little more new pipe to catch up on a few things. So I watched their video versions while I was around the house, and using new pipe for that kind of stood out to me as kind of a win. I'm like keeping two separate types of content in the YouTube app versus the new pipe app.
1: Interesting. Yeah. Cause I know when you jumped on Giraffine, you were not too sure about new pipe and you had some hesitation around using it as an everyday, but it sounds like maybe you've gotten there for a specific purpose.
0: Yeah, putting certain things in there. You know, I like the app. I just did not want to go through the whole takeout process to move my subscriptions over. It's like, whoa.
1: Yeah. You're right.
0: I was like, that's no good. So I just had to kind of slowly add things to it. Now I'm really enjoying it. I think it's a good little solid app, and it's a nice way to catch up on the podcast that I guess are podcasts on YouTube.
1: Yeah, it's awkward what we've done there. It's mixed various platforms, and now it's not very cohesive, is it? Sort of.
0: Ah, and now we're doing it with the lit stuff being video.
1: Oh, look at us. Jeez.
0: Maybe we should walk it back. I don't know. Honestly, maybe we should consider it, because, my God, is there a freaking simplicity and elegancy to audio, you know? And a guy can, you know, not have to worry about a lot of this technical stuff if he's just doing audio.
1: Mm-hmm.
0: Don't have to worry about a camera in your face.
1: Combing your hair.
0: Don't have to worry about the fact that Sovereign Feeds doesn't support video and that you have to manually edit the XML file and change the type and put the URL in there. You don't got to worry about that kind of stuff. You know, when you're doing video, you do.
1: Is that a glimpse of what you learned between last week's test and this week's test?
0: Ah, yeah. Thank you for asking. We should talk about that. So what did I learn? I learned that there are specific requirements on how we produce a transcript for podcasting 2.0. I thought I could just give it a standard SRT file and call it good. That is wrong.
1: Huh.
0: So if you were trying the test feed for last week's episode, you may have noticed sometimes you have chapters, sometimes you had transcripts, but you often didn't have both. And I found that to be kind of frustrating that we were getting sort of mixed results across Fountain and Podverse and Podcast Addict and all the other apps. Like, it just wasn't a consistent experience. And I think it would have been maybe if I had tweaked the SRT file output. More on that in a bit. But the whole workflow is fascinating to just to go through the whole process to publish it. You know, you need a HTTP endpoint for a lot more stuff than we do currently, because Fireside sort of just takes care of all that. But I need a place to throw the XML file for the RSS feed. I need a place to throw the MP3s. I need a place to throw the album artwork. I need a place to throw the SRT transcript file. I need a place to throw the chapters file. All of these are HTTP endpoints that I have on object storage that I'm now manually taking care of, instead of just going over to Fireside and being like, filling out form, upload image, done. It really is a lot more manual. At the same time, God dang it, if it isn't true, every time I use a GUI to try to accomplish what is just simple, the GUI inevitably gets in the way. Like, Sovereign Feeds is a class act, but like I said, it doesn't support a video live item. It only will create your RSS feed with an audio file type. And then you have to go manually edit that file. And that's always how it goes, in my opinion. Whenever something's moving real fast, that's changing every couple of weeks, the nice thing about Sovereign Feeds at the same time is it gives me a way to visualize everything, and it has been very useful in learning, but I can already feel like maybe if we really want to move quick, it could be limiting, because I'm already manually now editing the XML for what it produces, and it took a solid 2 weeks before that happened. It took two episodes before I'm manually editing the output.
1: Well, it sounds like this is ripe for innovation and automation around this kind of stuff. Like, it sounds like even you can easily say, well, all you got to do is put all these little pieces together, and all of a sudden you've got a really elegant solution. And I think we've seen that with, you know, the Lightning feeds in general, just the accelerated pace. And then all of a sudden there's all these tools that just accomplish all that stuff you were doing manually. Like, when we set up that node a year ago, tons of it was manual. And now all of a sudden, like, it's way, way simpler because it's quick innovation. So I feel like maybe, I don't know, give it another 2 weeks. Maybe someone will solve your issue.
0: Yeah. Yeah. And if you're, you know, I think if you're inevitably going to be publishing using something like the Blueberry tools or some of the podcasting 2.0 focused podcasting platforms, some of this is already going to be solved for you or is getting solved right now. So we ultimately will be trying this stuff, and then like you said, there'll be somebody that comes along and productizes it and is they're already in the process of doing that. And that's great. You know, I don't know if that's the solution for us. I think we're kind of done using other people's solutions and just ready to build our own solutions. But we don't want to invent all this stuff. We want to use the primitives that are out there. We want to use the existing standards that are out there. And then we just create our own XML file generator that just kicks out the file. So when I go live on PeerTube, it fires up the API. Something else gets pinged. It generates the XML file for me automatically with all the information in there. And I don't do anything. And it's totally doable. It just, you got to string it all together. So, and then we have to have some stuff at the end of the production process to kick off the transcripts and generate those. But we did really seem to get that dialed in. Props to Wes. He went back and did a little optimization on our Whisper setup. And now we're cranking through over an hour's worth of content in 15 minutes, less than 15 minutes we can transfer.
1: That's a bit better than overnight and then not working at all.
0: Yeah, huge difference. So that's a lot better already. So we've been able to continue to test the transcript stuff, which is good because I think that's a big part of what we're trying to do. It's going to make the shows way more searchable. I already like transcripts more than chapters.
1: Whoa.
0: In the shows that have them.
1: Because you really like chapters.
0: I do. But there's like, you know, every now and then there's like, you don't necessarily want to skip the entire segment, but maybe you want to skip 30 seconds of the conversation and get to the piece or whatever. It's beautiful for that because you can just, especially in Podverse, you can have it auto sync the transcript to the position of the audio. And so it'll scroll the transcript as the audio plays, and you can just scroll ahead a little bit, tap the sentence you want, and the player goes right to that moment in the podcast and starts playing it. It's like, screw chapters. This is one level deeper now.
1: It's getting me reflecting on my habits using, you know, we often talk about YouTube content versus podcasting because I feel like they're quite different. And it's weird to see the mix, but I, you know, exactly what you're talking about, I do constantly and without even thinking about it when I'm watching YouTube videos because it's just like, oh, this 30 seconds. I know they're going to talk about nothing and I just want to get to the content. But I do feel like I do that a lot less when I'm listening to podcasts, and maybe it's just because of the ones I've chosen, but there's something there as well. Like the function you're talking about sounds super helpful, but actually in a way I feel like I treat podcasts more as experiences, and YouTube, I'm just like browsing through it, trying to get all the information that I want to, cause I just want to get the technical bits or whatever. It's fascinating. So,
0: there's like two modes of podcast listening that I have. I have what you just described. And then I'm trying to get a quote for LAN, or I'm trying to like look something up.
1: Oh yeah. Oh, that's a very different use case for sure.
0: And it's so useful for that kind of thing. Yeah.
1: Oh, nice.
0: It's great. True Grits is listening right now doing chores, he says, in the chat room. So there you go. That's pretty funny. That's pretty good. And Legit Salvage says, I'm a commuter listener until work from home. Now I cheat and listen while I work. I'm not sad about that. I love that username. Legit Salvage is his choice.
1: I think there's also an argument for like, it's educational content that's work related, you know? So why shouldn't you get paid to listen?
0: Yeah.
1: Just putting it out there. I mean,
0: you want to do the pain? You can't afford to pay people to listen. You're buying new hardware. You went on a shopping spree, which you don't do very often.
1: No, that is true. And I think you might know this about me, but you may not. I don't often buy things. So when I do, I'm so intentional about it.
0: Yeah.
1: Some people might argue too much, but for me, it's really important to do a bunch of research and try to get the right thing that's going to work for me for the longest time possible. So the main thing that I wanted to solve with this new beautiful Dev One that you and Wes so kindly brought into my life was adding a hub to it. Just to get a few other functions like an extra monitor and Ethernet is a thing that I was really missing on occasion. I was doing some network troubleshooting a couple of weeks ago and I just had to pull out the old laptop because it had Ethernet on there and we were doing a bunch of stuff and that was just the way to do it.
0: Yeah.
1: And I was like, I got to solve this soon because I don't want to have to go back to that old X250, you know, every time I'm trying to solve something. So I took some of your advice because I kind of probed you and a few other members of the team for what to start looking for in USB-C hubs. And it is a vast, complex landscape out there. the suggestion you gave was really good. You gave me two suggestions, an Anchor. I believe it's a 7-in-1 that you have, a little like USB-C hub, but I think you have a dock as well that you use, right? And I'm learning those are very different.
0: Yeah, the dock will often deliver a lot more power, right? But the dock is also going to have its own power brick where the Anchor 8-in-1 is powered off of the bus. And when you travel, having one less proprietary power brick is really nice.
1: Mm-hmm.
0: So it's and it will still do pass power. It'll still do USB 4, whatever they call it, PD delivery. And then, of course, I also, which this just adds complexity, doesn't apply to what you're doing, but I also have a couple of Thunderbolt 4 docks, which look like USB-C docks, but are not USB-C. They're Thunderbolt. So it's...
1: Do you have to pull out your label maker and make sure you don't mix them up?
0: I should. Now, you can tell the Thunderbolt docks because they have exceptionally short, very expensive cables. And that's how you know. That's a Thunderbolt dock. But, you know, the device that I found this Anchor USB-C hub to be the most valuable for was my Steam Deck. Because the Steam Deck,
1: of course,
0: you can use a full mouse and keyboard. You can use Ethernet with it as long as you can do it all over USB-C. So that's, and this is pretty portable. It just plugs right into the bottom of the Steam Deck. And it works great on Linux, so it just, you know, fires right up and detects it natively.
1: Nice. I hadn't even thought of that, but that makes so much sense. I mean, you're just really just adding extra ports. And that's, in that case, for something of a small form factor, it makes a lot of sense. That's a beautiful thing.
0: Yeah.
1: I will say I'm slow to the game. Like most of you have already solved this. But when I did research to try to like wrap my head around what I should get and what I should look out for, it's just a confusing landscape. There's like tons and tons of like cheap Chinese knockoff stuff and vast chasms of like pricing difference. You know, if you want to get a Dell or a Lenovo version of, you know, a hub or a dock, it's like hundreds of dollars more than everything else. And you're like, well, why?
0: Some of it is just the same chips rebadged.
1: It's just crazy. It's very crazy. So I will say I did like days and days of research and I ended up pretty much going with your suggestion. So kudos to you.
0: You did look at the Pinebook Pro USB-C dock, it looks like.
1: I did. I did because it was, you know, I think some of the Pine stuff is really fascinating. I know the Pinesol, which is their soldering pencil, is really attractive to me and I've heard really good things about it. And I've never really owned a Pine thing. And I was like, huh, maybe this is a thing. And they're thoughtful folks, right? And I looked into it and it seemed really interesting, had tons of ports and got good reviews in certain outlets. But there's some major drawbacks on it. So one of the ones that really confounded me was that there's a USB-C data port, or I think there might be two of them. But they're limited to USB 2 speeds.
0: Oh.
1: Which was like a real question mark for me. I was like, why would you do that? I mean, it must be some hardware limitation of some sort, but it just, that was a bit of a, like a nick there. But then the other thing was that, well, this laptop, as you know, sometimes I'm doing things now because I can that take a lot of power. And even the brick that came with it can't supply quite enough power. And it turns out these hubs use power, of course. Quite a bit of it.
0: This one's only 60 watts.
1: I need a lot of power. This one's only 60 watts pass through, which I think would be all right for certain devices.
0: Sure. MacBook Airs.
1: I don't think this Dev 1 that's going to do because, you know, that's 60 watts going through, which is less than I'm currently using. And so I decided also to start looking at some power sources. Also, your suggestion. Thank you, sir. So I think I got to look into 100-watt power supplies. And that was a new area for me, too. You know, I'm late to the game there by several years. But it was the exact same thing in this area. It was so frustrating. There's this, like, massive gap of quality. And, like, it seems that there are no standards. Like, some ports will give you the power that it says on the box. But if you plug something else in, everything changes all of a sudden, right? And it's just like super frustrating. But I did find some like strangely well-priced things, especially in Canada.
0: Okay.
1: So I linked to a Best Buy item that's in Canada only. Yes, we have Best Buy here. It's not quite as good, but it's not bad.
0: It's okay by.
1: It's okay by. And so I just happened across this Insignia charger that gets pretty good reviews, but the US version of it, which I was going to ship to the studio because, you know, I'm going to be there soon and there's a lot of great deals. So on the US site, it's currently like 50% off. So it's like $45 US. Regular like 90 some US dollars. And I was like, oh, that's a great deal. I'm definitely going to get that one. Go to the Canadian site. The normal price on the exact same thing, but in black is like the sale price, but in Canadian dollars. So none of it makes sense to me. But anyways, I did settle on a 100-watt USB-C power supply that will power this hub and give me a little bit more juice on my laptop. And I think I'll be a happier Brent after all of this.
0: Hey, that's great. That's going to be quite the nice little office work. I guess it's going to be quite the nice little office upgrade, like the workspace upgrade.
1: Yeah, that's my hope. I did get given a monitor as well.
0: Oh, good.
1: So that'll mean I'll have two monitors. So I'm slowly...
0: Wow, yeah. You're going to be like, you're going to have USB-C devices, you're going to have a hub, you're going to have 100 watts of power, multiple monitors.
1: Look at me, Mr. Modern. Not going to know what to do with myself. Yeah, I'm just trying to keep up with you, really.
0: Boy, I hear you, though, on the, like, how bad the quality is on this stuff.
1: Mm-hmm.
0: And it's tricky when you have multiple devices that you want to charge, and you've got limited outlets. So picture the kids are over, right? And
1: oh, of course.
0: They've got phones, they've got tablets, they've got watches, they've got everything. They got Thunderbolt, they got
1: switches.
0: Or no, I'm sorry, Lightning. They've got, yeah, USB-C, because it's just, plus my devices, there's really nothing that does. And so there's some micro in there for some reason. I couldn't even just random, like, you know, flashlights, whatever. Tiny little play drones, whatever. Just, you know, we're a gadget family. Lots of little gadgets. So I try to get like those anchors that have like 6 or 7 USB ports, but they don't deliver enough power. And only a couple of them are ever USB-C. It's a full on first world problem, no doubt about it, but it's an annoying one.
1: Yeah, you sure. Sure. I did look at a lot of Anchor stuff. It gets great reviews and they're pushing some of the technology there, it seems. I found this amazing source of really deep technical reviews of power adapters. I'm talking like oscilloscope kind of stuff. And if you're into that kind of stuff, All Things One Place on YouTube just kind of dives into power adapters from the tiny little 5-watt ones all the way to like, I don't know, 100 plus.
0: And I love that kind of stuff.
1: Fascinating. Super fascinating, because some of them are like, oh yeah, it's really great. And this has a, you know, this brand has a great reputation, like Anchor. And you plug one device in and it works beautifully. You plug two in, everything falls apart. And there's just no consistency. And it's super, super interesting to look at if you're at all interested in electronics and power adapters.
0: We'll put some links in the notes. I'll also toss a link in there for a USB-C and a 65 watt desk charger. So it's just a little brick, a little tiny brick, smaller than like a laptop power supply. And it's got two USB-A and two USB-C. And then it has just a regular AC wall plug on the other end. And you could use it to charge a laptop because it can deliver 65 watts. But I have one of these on my desk and it just delivers the maximum possible USB charging for every device I plug into it. So if I plug a phone in or a tablet or whatever it is, and it, for a small little setup, if you're not trying to charge, if you just need a couple USB-A and a couple USB-C and you want something that works on your desk and doesn't have a brick on the other end of it, I love this thing. And it's $40. I'll put a link to it in the show notes. So you can try it out. It doesn't have like an official name, but I love it.
1: Well, since you're sharing links, I think maybe I'll share one more. This one's also from Pine64 and it got my sort of curiosity ears up. It's called the Pine Power and it's a 120 watt like desk power supply like you're talking about, but it has individual voltage and status displays for each port.
0: Right.
1: So it can tell you exactly, you know, how much it's being drawn and stuff like that. And for us geeks, that just seems really, really fascinating. So I didn't buy it and I was tempted to, but I haven't. But I think if you're curious about that kind of stuff, that might be a place to go.
0: This is the type of stuff I love that they buy. Or that they make, that I would love to buy from them more. I just don't think of Pine when I think of this sort of stuff. But the great thing is, what Brent's saying is, it's got like a little OLED or whatever it is on the front. So you get to see the draw of each port, which that's just so cool. That's just so cool.
1: I think for us tinkerers, that's just right up our alley.
0: Speaking of tinkling, head on over to linode.com/Jupiter and take a look at, I'd say, the best place in the world to run your application. Anything you really want to run great on Linux, run over at Linode. And when you go to linode.com/Jupiter, you get 100 bones to play around and really kick the tires. There is so much going on. I think Linode is going to grow and expand like crazy over the next year because they're fully joining forces with Akamai, and you're going to have access to that huge pool of resources, hardware, performance. I think it's going to be a great year to be a Linode Akamai customer. And recently I was over there monkeying around and seeing what kind of new installation one clicks they've got. I always kind of like to just check in and see if there's anything new, because it's a great way to just go try some of these free software projects that we talk about all the time in a nice, clean, fast deployment. And if you're watching the video in the Podverse app right now, you can see this is their marketplace right here. And I can just scroll around, and right here at the top, I can see what the new apps that they have deployed. And down here, you can see there's tons of popular ones that you could easily get up and going in just minutes, like Nextcloud, WordPress, Minecraft Java Edition. Huh. Interesting. Kali Linux, too. That's something. Let's look at that. Let's do Kali Linux. So if I click on, you can also get information if you click the little I button. It'll slide over a whole bunch of information. But so you choose Kali Linux. And then when you scroll down, you just give it some of the information you want. Like, it's going to set up a VNC user for you, so you can just connect to the desktop directly and run a lot of the stuff's desktop-based on Kali. So what user do you want? And what password do you want? And it'll set that in there right then and there. So that way, once it's done deploying, you just launch your VNC client, give it the address of your server, and you're up and going. And they've got 11 data centers for you to choose from, and they're adding a whole bunch more. But let's choose Dallas in this case. We'll choose Dallas. And then you have lots of options for machines. 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And for like a Kali Linux box, 4 gig RAM, 8 gigs of storage, 4 terabytes of transfer, and a 40 gigabit connection, that'd be perfect. But you could also do, like, say you wanted to try Whisper. 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You fill out the information you want. You can add your SSH keys right there. 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Bradley, we have so many great boosts to get to this week.
1: I like this part.
0: Mirror Mortals comes in with a big old satchel of sticks, I guess.
1: Satchel? I think you just started a thing.
0: Okay. They write, I joined Patreon to support the Andreas Antonopoulos show, and I'm going to have to just stop right away. They actually take away from consuming the content. It feels like I'm paying for a worse experience.
1: Oh, no.
0: Unfortunately, he has that paywall, but I just can't participate in that system. Nothing beats value for value and the functionality of the podcasting 2.0. Yeah, you really hope that Andreas would come up with a way to do a Lightning-based payment system, because Andreas is a longtime Bitcoiner. That whole CMS and front-end, back-end, it needs a lot of work still.
1: It's an aged system, perhaps.
0: Mm-hmm.
1: I am curious about how you feel about these kind of paywall systems. I mean, many podcasters just sort of release tons of free stuff with like additional special features. Some of them just lock everything behind a paywall. And so how do you feel about either system? And are they missing out on some really good value from fans because they're behind this garden?
0: Yeah, that's a hard question right now.
1: I've been pondering it for months.
0: It feels like it's all transitionary. Like I can see the model, and I do understand it, but I think like with Coda Radio, for example, we'll do a membership version, and you get, as a thank you, you get a member's feed that has no ads, and you get the Coderly Report, which is like a little extra show that Mike and I do once a quarter for our members. That feels like the right kind of exclusive cadence, because I think if you go much more than, I think if you go with like weekly exclusive content, like an exclusive show, where maybe you only put out a clip and then the entire show is behind a paywall, that seems like you're going to stunt growth. It seems like you're really going to wreck people, you know, trying the show out. Like, you're going to really limit a lot of interaction behind people only people that can afford to interact. Like, it's a complicated thing. And that's why I kind of feel like it is great to have a lot of different models, because we do need to kind of see this get tested out. Even here, we're kind of seeing what we can land on that works the best. I think the issue with sites like Patreon is the platform always moves slower than the creator, and inevitably the platform gets between you and the audience. I mean, we inevitably had to give up on Patreon. They just weren't adding new features fast enough. The API doesn't do the things we need it to do. It really wants to own the entire experience. You know, if we used Patreon to deliver our content to our members, I would have to and could only use their CMS and their system. Like, the whole thing is, I just don't like any of that. It doesn't feel like ultimately a long-term solution. It feels like something out of the 90s.
1: Yeah.
0: Mere Mortals continues with a row of ducks. I got to play around with a demo of a new podcasting 2.0 app that has a feature that simulates a membership style support model. I'll boost in about it when it gets officially released after Podcast Evolutions. Well, there you go. That'll be interesting to see where that goes. Okay.
1: I'm curious about the choosing of the word simulate there. Simulate a membership style support model. Curious where that goes.
0: Marcel comes in with another row of sticks. It'd be cool to have member feeds as part of the Podcasting 2.0 spec. Maybe the app could charge your wallet monthly to enable that feed. Maybe the value tag could somehow be linked to the main show, so boost to the member feed contribute to the main show in the leaderboards. Yeah, that's a great point, Marcel. You would like all of the boosts to go to the same spot, and you'd want it to count like in the fountain charts. I like this. These are really good ideas. I'm just trying to think technically, like, because that would require basically the client doing a lot of the work.
1: Well,
0: the client app would have to do a lot of the accounting and the work there to get you access to that feed.
1: It's like a scheduler for.
0: Yeah.
1: But yeah. So yeah, how would you kind of authenticate the fact that they, you know, boosted enough to be a member?
0: Or you've something that like unlocks a URL. So when you like, say you boost 2000 sats or 5000 sats to this address, then it generates a URL and the download proceeds or something.
1: That's cool.
0: I wonder, right? Something's there, because I'm trying to think, whatever we come up with, it would be really, really great if that model somehow or directly even could be applied to software, like app stores, like FlatHub or something like that, where you could integrate Lightning payments. And so it brings up Albi and I send 10,000 sats to the developer and it unlocks the download URL, or I don't know. Maybe you wouldn't want it locking out URLs. But that kind of functionality feels like it'd be powerful.
1: I think you're onto something here.
0: Anand comes in with 10,000 sats. Testing. Just my first boost. Well, thank you for making your first boost 10,000 sats. Todd from Northern Virginia boosts in with 33,333 sats. Leo Laporte ranted recently on a pod about podcasting 2.0 in a recent interview. His stance seemed anti-listener and not competitive. Thoughts? Yeah, so Leo Laporte from twit.tv was interviewed a couple of weeks ago, and they asked him about podcasting 2.0, and he said that he felt like podcasting 2.0 was Adam Curry's attempt to take over podcasting. And that, you know, he didn't think it was worth his time or something to that effect, which I found to be kind of funny, because Leo's the guy that tried to change the name to podcast to Netcast. You know, like, Leo's so like, and what is his alternatives? Apple and Spotify? Like, have fun having your entire business run and managed by Spotify and Apple, Leo. Like, where do you think this is going, big guy? I was a little disappointed, but I know Leo and I know Adam, and I know that politics has gotten in the way of how Leo views the world, and it has sort of infected a lot of his shows, and it's affected a lot of his thoughts, and it affects the way he thinks and talks about people. And I think he was quick to dismiss it because the existing system has served him exceedingly well. Leo has the advantage of coming from a television and radio background. So that opened up conversations with very, very, very large lucrative sponsors at the very beginning of his podcast endeavors. So Leo's been dealing with extremely high CPMs and very high revenue beyond what most podcasters could ever dream of since the beginning. The man has like four or five ads that are like 2-3 minutes long per episode.
1: Yeesh.
0: And of course, then has in the more recent years scrambled to implement memberships and do things like that, as he's seen the direction that the market has gone. But it's still a system that has served him well, and I would expect that he would rather retire before he learned how to do anything differently in that regard. And for Twit, it's not like Leo can just put an evening of work in and all of a sudden have a test signal feed, and then he can go manually create that XML file and upload it to the object storage and go lit and try it out for the day. Like, that's not how Twit works, right? It's a staff of 20 to 30 people. There's editors, there's people responsible for the publishing, there's a pipeline. That kind of quick innovation, quick experimentation, that's been gone since before he left the cottage. And that's not a disparaging remark. That's just how medium to big businesses work. It's just the nature of the beast when you start having multiple people at different layers of the business responsible for different aspects of it. And his job is not really to understand how the RSS feed works or how his website works anymore. And so he's not really looking at this stuff to begin with. So I don't really expect much more from him on it. I'm not speaking about it in a bad way. I mean, it's just the reality of it. I would love to see him be a champion of it. But, you know, as long as he and Abner have bad blood, it's likely just going to be a thing because they both are very big personalities, in particular Leo. So I love them both, but it is what it is, Todd, I think. I'd be curious to know what you think. Alex Gates, the Podcasting 2.0 consultant, comes in with 1,000 sats. The Lightning PeerTube extension can do boosting and value-for-value streaming from the web browser with Albie. Got to check that out. We've been having some PeerTube issues, so we haven't been doing plugins recently unrelated to this stuff, but it's something we definitely have to check out. Alex continues another 1,000 sats. I'm already thinking about ways to do live closed captions. They will be separate from transcripts. Interesting. And another 1,000 sats to say, Vosk, V-O-S-K, is another proven option with a rich open source community and a server protocol of WebSocket. You can bring your own models, too. All right, so looking for... That could be one thing about being able to bring our own models to a transcription service. I don't know if it's something we'd do immediately, but it sure seems like it could be useful when you think of all the weird, crazy open source project names and stuff that we say on these shows.
1: Oh, yeah.
0: And then two more rounds from... Alex, one more. He says, nice to hear that all the work I put into Podping is still being appreciated. Boy, is it. Yeah, I mean, it's so cool. It's so cool. It's so neat. And then the last boost from Alex, 1,000 sats. Meanwhile, Monero is private and also more scalable with adaptive block sizes. It's what Satoshi actually envisioned in his white paper. So Monero, you know, Monero is a great example of how those of us in the technical community can sometimes not see the forest between the trees, and we will advocate for something that is perhaps technically superior in some ways. And we'll kind of lose sight of the dynamics that drive the entire market, and we'll sit here advocating for our better designed or better thought through or more secure thing, while the rest of the market just goes about their day and buys their iPhones or whatever. And I thought, why is this Bitcoin's moment to shine, not Monero's moment to shine? Because Monero includes privacy by default. Like, there's processes you can do in Bitcoin to try to anonymize your transactions, or at least obscure your UTXOs, where they've been and where they're going. And Monero does a lot of this by default. So why not Monero? It seems to be ethically mined. We seem to have avoided, for the most case, the pre-mine situation. Has a pretty good leadership team, although they're constantly changing things, but they're there, and they don't seem to be too particularly influenced in one direction or the other. So why Satoshis over XMRs, or whatever they're called, XMRs? And it really comes down to the moment in time we are living in and what the market needs. We exist in a period of time when trust is bankrupt for every institution you can think of. Medical institutions, government institutions, military institutions, the church, businesses. Everything I just listed has historically low trust by consumers. And then there's the media, which is even worse. We live in an era where no one knows what's right or wrong. We don't know if there's balloons or UFOs over us right now. During the middle of a pandemic, we didn't know if ivermectin would kill you or save you. We just can't figure anything out anymore. We can't trust anything. And then Bitcoin comes along. And you know where every single Satoshi is. You know the exact state of the entire Bitcoin network at any moment. Every Bitcoin is auditable and accountable. You can't say that for Monero. How many Monero are in circulation right now? Which wallets have the most Monero? Where are all the XMRs? We don't know. That's fine, but perhaps it isn't what the world needs as badly right now. And one does not preclude the other. So when you need something that can be a trustable piece of property that is provable, auditable, verifiable by math, and mined from energy, so it comes from real-world constraints, and it's provable by anybody at any point in time with a block explorer. That's probably what the world needs right now when we can't trust anything. In just this crazy-ass time where the world has been completely broken and our money is completely untrusted, it's like you look at like which pick you could pick our government institutions, you can pick the media, you can pick the financial system, like everywhere. Consumers don't, there's bankrupt trust when measured. It's crazy. And then Bitcoin comes along, which is the only thing that anyone would trust because it's run by itself. It's completely decentralized. It uses math to prove its work. So you can do the math. You can just check the math. And the source code is completely open source and transparent. And any and all modifications have to be approved and accepted by tens of thousands of decentralized nodes and miners. So you can't have people come in and pervert it either. It's uncorruptible and it's provable by math at a time when everything is corrupted and we don't trust anything. And so while, yes, it is great to have an extremely private currency and I don't want it to go away and I think there's value there, it's not a great store of wealth or a replacement for anything else that we currently have. And it doesn't solve the fundamental issue that the market is looking for desperately for a solution for right now. And once people start to realize that solution is there, it's going to take off like wildfire. Because the fundamental thing is two people who don't trust each other need something they can trust in. When that innovation occurred, it was special, and I think it was perfectly purpose-built for right now. So while I think Monero is technically great, privacy by default's good, I like encryption, I don't like people knowing all of these things, I can easily see how there is a massive need for something else in the market right now that answers transparency and trust. And that's what the blockchain does, and that's what Bitcoin does. Sorry for the long answer. Gene Bean Boosin with A Row of Ducks. I'm only 17 minutes into the episode, so there may be bits I haven't heard yet, but I wanted to say I'm all in on using the RSS feed as the source of truth on my shows. I've already started building tooling for this and would love to collaborate with y'all since we're both using Hugo and working towards the same goal. Right on, Gene Bean.
1: Mm-hmm.
0: And then 2,223 sats to say I'm curious how you're planning to get speakers separated within Whisper and how you're planning to get into the spec that is needed by Podcasting 2.0 where the SRT web VTT file is 32 characters per line and a max of 2 lines at a time. Well, that seems easy. That's just a little bit of massaging needed after the fact it's created. I feel like Wes could do that in like 10 seconds at Python. But I think this is what bit us last week. I think this is why our transcripts didn't work in Podverse, perhaps, is I don't know if we did the 32 characters per line thing or the 2 lines at a time thing. I were debating if it's worth separating the speakers out and identifying them separately or if it's just more important to just have all the information in there. I'd like your thoughts on that too, everybody. I don't know what you think. Brent, were you picturing transcripts where we're each labeled, or are you picturing just a transcript of the show?
1: Well, it feels to me like as a consumer of the transcript, if you're just browsing it casually, it'd be super nice to have each speaker separated out. But in your use case, if you're just searching through it to find certain sections in the show, then that doesn't really matter to you. But I feel like it's a nice to have. So I'm going to say I think we can publish without it and then get there in the short term.
0: Mm. Mm, I think you're probably right. And then Jinbing came in one last boost with 2,224 sats. He's incrementing them because, you know,
1: expert.
0: Makes it easy for me. Yep. Now, Whisper does need GPU power, not CPU power. I don't think the Matrix rig is the right host if you're trying Whisper, which to that point, Elry comes in with, or Elray. I always get it wrong because of my neighbor. It's so funny. It's so funny to have the same name spelt the same way, but said two different ways. Elray 741 comes in with a row of ducks. You'd probably have a better time using the GPU instead of the CPU core. Typically, those machine learning models are better tuned for the GPU, guys. He says, if I recall, Linode does offer GPU rigs. Yeah. Oh, boy. We played around with that when we were playing around with Stable Diffusion.
1: Oh, yeah. That was fun.
0: You know, to Wes Payne's credit, that wily son of a bitch, he's got it working so damn good. I don't know if that thing's got a GPU in it or if it just he scared the life into it, but I am damn happy 15 minutes for an hour long or so or more. I don't think I've thrown anything less than an hour at it. And it's been about 15 minutes.
1: I mean, it takes us more than 15 minutes to even just wrap an episode up in terms of like the back end stuff. So that's perfectly fine.
0: Yeah, it's going to be interesting to see how we inevitably pull this off because I don't think we want the transcripts to hold up publishing. So I think we'll publish and then shortly afterwards, the transcripts will go live. So we'll have to have like placeholder files that can be in the RSS feed that the podcast client can look at that then later will refresh, hopefully. And I think it's going to be different per podcast app because I think sometimes the apps refresh at a set time interval and sometimes the apps refresh on playback. We'll see. We'll see. Well, it'll be interesting to experiment with. Sam Squanch comes in with our last standard boost, 16,180 sats with no message. But then we got some test feed boost, Brent.
1: Lovely.
0: Are you ready for this?
1: I am.
0: This is exciting.
1: It is.
0: This is exciting. Let's do it again.
2: Back home baller. Damn straight, y'all.
0: Sir Lurkslot's our back home baller this week. He comes in first on the test feed with 13,370 sats, testing out the test feed, streaming and boosting along. I see transcripts, but no chapters. I'm using Podverse on Drafting OS. Yeah, okay. So you got the transcript, huh? But not the chapters.
1: Hmm.
0: That's not the way I would have expected it. That's interesting. Lurkslot comes in again. Like I said, he's our baller this week with 54,321 sats.
1: 5, 4, 3, 2, 1.
0: Albie's web plugin has a feature that lets you set an allowance per website. So I set a million sat limit for podcastindex.org, and I don't get bugged to approve every little split until I've sprayed out a million sats. Fire hose on. Thank you.
1: What an expert tip.
0: Lurkslot's our pro booster, right?
1: I love that. That's a really good insight.
0: Boise79-2001 comes in with a row of ducks on the test feed. First time boosting. I'm listening. I've been listening, though, since Office Hours 1, and I've been listening to all the other JB shows as well. Here's some sats I've earned in the Fountain app to help you all and the JB crew continue making great podcasts. Thank you, sir.
1: Thank you.
0: Also, thanks for leaving the Mumble Room and PeerTube servers running. It's fun to listen and see the production happen live. Good luck on getting automated 2.0 podcast RSS feed working. Thank you, Boise. Thank you. Yes, that's really the next thing that needs to happen. Now we just need to bring all of our pieces that we've created together and have stuff just like when we go live. What ultimately my dream is I just sit down right here and I go live and everything else just happens.
1: Wouldn't you love like a big red button that you just pound on and then everything just kind of whoosh?
0: No, I don't even want a button. I turn the stream on and it all starts happening. You know, because what happens right now is I start one stream to PeerTube. And then I run upstairs to my office.
1: No way.
0: Yeah. And I go into Sovereign Feeds and I update everything and I set everything to live. And then I download the XML file and I manually edit the XML file. And I put the video thing in there and I put the right video type file in there. And
1: oh,
0: then I
1: goodness.
0: Upload that to object storage, bring down Gwake and set it to read-write mode using the Linode command line tool. Then I go over to Podping. Or I'm sorry, I go back to Sovereign Feeds and tell it to update Podping. And then it goes and checks the object storage and tells all the podcast apps to update. And then I run back down here. And we start the show.
1: Assuming everything else is working just fine.
0: Right. Yes. Assuming there's nothing else that needs fixed. And so it'd be great to just kind of automate that. That'd be really great. Dark Matter PHP dev comes in with 1, 2, 3, 4 sats. Here's some Ramon sats from the Jupyter test signal feed. Love that JB is leading the charge into the podcasting 2.0 feature. Keep up the awesome work.
1: Well, thank you.
0: Thanks, Dark Matter. Love that username. And then Mere Mortals comes in. Like return boosters, like the third boost, Mere Mortals. I'm going to say it one more time so people go listen to the podcast. The Mere Mortals podcast boosts in with another bag of sticks. boosting to go to Jupiter and beyond on the test feed. Pew, pew, pew, pew, pew. Thank you, everybody. Pew, pew to you, too. Appreciate the boosts. And go give the Mere Mortals podcast a listen. Look at that great support they've been giving us. They deserve it. You go check them out there as well. Thank you, everybody, though, that boosted in either to the Jupiter test signal feed or the main regular old office hours feeds. Always appreciates it. It's the highlight of our show. This is the part of the show Brent and I look forward to the most.
1: Mm-hmm.
0: And these messages, some of these that came in this week, I've been thinking about them all week long, and I love that. You know, I love that because they're short when they come out on a dashboard, I get a chance to really kind of mull my answer around for a while. And I don't know, it's just something I don't get to do with any of the other mediums. So it's in part because I have that dang helipad dashboard up all the time because Dave Jones made it so much fun. You know, a little bit of confetti every time a boost comes in. How can you not? I think it's a little dopamine hit along with it.
1: I will say, too, that this is really fun to do together. You know, I know it's like week number two for this test feed. Mm. And it's sometimes tricky for you. You know, I got to run up the stairs and make sure everything's working. But it's fun to get the like feedback almost instantly as well on how it's going for people and how it's appearing in various podcast apps. So just that connection to the listeners, too, is so fun for me.
0: It's testing stuff out that I've wanted for years, you know? So it's like, we're finally getting it. We're finally getting there. And it's amazing that it all works, from the apps to Podping to the PeerTube stuff. The entire stack all the way is free software, too. You know? How cool is that? Like, we didn't have to go out and buy, like, some commercial software package, like a $1,000 piece of software or, you know, anything like that. We're just integrating it in with the infrastructure that we have and using open source tooling.
1: It's amazing.
0: If you'd like to send a boost into the show, you can grab a new podcast app and try out Podverse or Fountain or Castomatic or any of the others, newpodcastapps.com. 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And then you can go search for the Jupiter test signal feed in there. You can also find it on the podcast index. In fact, you can boost from the podcastindex.org as well. You just got to grab Albi. That's the browser extension. You top it off. And then you find us over there on the podcast index and you boost right in. And then we'll read one of your messages right here on the show. Yeah, it's almost slipping. It's time to wrap up when it starts slipping into Cowboy Chris, you know, when he's lurking. Brantley, I don't know, maybe by the next episode, you might be in Stooch.
1: Ooh, I think I will be.
0: Maybe.
1: Let me see a calendar. Yeah, I'm here. I'm right there. That's going to be exciting.
0: I think it's up.
1: Are we going to actually do it in your office?
0: I don't know about that.
1: I know, that's a bit of a push.
0: I've always thought about actually doing it in the office, but then the audio quality is obviously better in the studio.
1: Yeah, clearly.
0: Right downstairs.
1: Uh-huh.
0: So it's conceptually.
1: Okay.
0: My office. All right. You know, conceptually. That's why we got to change the dang name. We've just been too busy messing around with everything else to actually get to the name change stuff. One thing at a time. Maybe at some point, maybe what happens is we just switch over to the test feed. Maybe that's what happens. It's like the test feed takes over the show. And then office hours goes away. And all that's left is the test feed.
1: Oh, I thought that was the plan this whole time.
0: Stay tuned and find out, I suppose. Office hours is over for this week, though. Tell you what, we gotta get out of here. I gotta clean up, and I'm going home. Thanks for joining us.
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0: Streaming from the beautiful Pacific Northwest and the mighty American West Coast, we greet you all. A good morning, a good evening, or whenever your timeline may fall, time-appropriate greetings. Indeed to one and all, this is The Launch. My name is Chris.
1: And I'm Angela.
0: And that's Brent.
2: Hello.
0: Hello. Nice to see both of you. We have a lot of show today. So before we get into all of that, I have a couple of details I want to cover. We'd love it if you called us. The show is live right now. We'll be taking calls after our song of the week. The phone number is 774-462-5667. That is 774-462-5667. 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And we invite you to join us in our chat room, Launch HQ, and in our mumble room. We have details and links at weeklylaunch.rocks. Go over there, get previous episodes, dive in. There's probably something you've missed. I could listen to the old back catalog, and there's things I missed, and I did the shows. You know what I'm saying? Find out. Well, Andrews, I know there's something very important on your mind this week.
1: Yeah, I'm almost wondering if you should share the link and stuff first because
0: No. Okay, but this is funny and it is a real problem, people, and I want to know what the heck is going on out there.
3: Now, Joaquin County, where a woman says she was targeted for her toilet paper, and she has the video, this video, to back it up. A business owner in Lockford catching a man smashing her car window, taking off with a precious cargo.
4: New tonight, CBS 13's Anna Giles with the toilet paper caper.
0: You know, they're loving it, but it's not the only place. There was also another toilet paper caper that happened recently.
5: Yep. There's a unique case out of Utah County we've got video on. So look at this surveillance camera. This is in Elk Ridge. It caught a person stealing a package off their front step. See
6: that? Look at him just like creeping behind that bush.
5: Get in there. You watch him run off with this little package right there and then run away. See that?
6: Uh-huh.
5: Okay. Seems like pretty normal. Well, it turns out what they stole right there was just a box of toilet paper. And the best part is the thief later came back and returned it.
7: Wait a minute, in the box, not like returned it by throwing it on the
5: trees. Yeah, that would be one way to do it, right?
0: So, toilet paper thievery is a real problem, Andrews, so I'm glad you're bringing it up.
1: Yeah, so Chris asked me, what can we do in the Catching Up with Ange section? And so I just gave him a couple words without any context, and it was toilet paper thieves.
0: Yeah, the bastards.
1: Right. So I'm gonna start by saying, I know we've all experienced this. You're somewhere, probably at a restaurant, and you've ordered a delicious carbonated beverage, right? And it's so good. But you also have a water. And maybe you don't like ice, right? Because your teeth are sensitive. So it's room temperature water.
0: These are a lot of specifics.
1: I know. Well,
2: I relate to the tepid water.
0: Okay, but it's very specific.
1: Okay, so you're eating pizza, right?
0: All right.
1: Carbonated beverage is best with pizza. So you go to wash it down, but you mixed up your water and your carbonated beverage. And so you get water. Room temperature water instead of that cold carbonated deliciousness. And you're like offended, right? Okay, so this morning I went to go to the bathroom and I normally set my phone on the packs of toilet paper, right, that are wrapped. And I noticed that several rolls of toilet paper were missing.
0: Wait, so hold on. So you have a persistent stack?
1: I do have a persistent stack.
0: Uh-huh. Okay,
1: yeah.
0: All right.
1: Yeah, it is my side table.
2: It's the 2-ply phone shelf.
1: Right. Exactly. Yes. I know. I should probably put a shelf in there. Okay. So so last night, there were 4 rolls. This morning, there's 2. And I know that. So these kids normally steal from my bathroom, you know, but I was right by my office, so I'm using the downstairs bathroom. And so I'm like, can we just normalize restocking toilet paper so that I have somewhere to put my phone? So I go out to the garage and I grab 2 packs, stack them, and then put these 2 extra rolls that are still in the bag on top of that, set my phone down.
0: Tell me you shop at Costco without telling me you shop
1: at
0: Costco.
1: Yes, right? Okay. Undo my pants. Sit down on the carpet rug cover.
0: Oh.
1: Seat cover.
0: Yeah, yeah. Because it was down. It was closed for business.
1: I didn't open it because I didn't even... And I was so thrown off by restocking the toilet paper. And to tell you how violated I felt, I still feel violated. What an uncomfortable thing. I sat down on this fuzzy butt. Yeah. Oh, it was so gross. Like, what do you even do in that situation to recover?
0: I agree. I think I could co-sign. It should be a family tradition that you keep the toilet paper stocked. Mm-hmm. You know, if they who dealt it should restock it. And the also thing, along with that, I feel like it should be a family rule that you properly orient the toilet paper so that it is new tear forward down.
1: Right.
2: I feel strongly about this.
0: I know. And I know there's a couple people, I'm not going to name them, but there's one in particular, maybe two, that often stock it the reverse way.
2: Why would you do that?
0: And so the first thing I got to do before I can even lift the lid for biz is I got to like flip the toilet paper. You know what I'm saying?
2: Chris, I do the same thing.
0: Yeah, you got to. You got to get the place right.
2: I even go to like friends' homes and I'm like, they're doing it just wrong. I got to flip that.
0: Mm-hmm.
1: Yeah. So here's the thing. I keep the lid down.
0: Yeah, you should.
1: Right? I keep the lid down for several reasons, yes. Right? Oh, what's the word?
0: Well, it's a
1: hygiene.
0: Toilet.
1: Hygienically. Yeah, yeah, you don't toilet. Want, when you flush, it's putting all those particles
0: it's
1: in the
0: poofing.
1: Air. It's gross.
0: Yeah.
1: But also, my cats don't know what a toilet is.
0: Mm.
1: They have fallen in. Yeah, because they don't know. Like, they expect it to be a solid, you know, lid surface.
0: What is that situation like? Is it just total chaos? Were you there
1: it
0: for
1: it? Was, yes. Yeah. I was, because it was in the toilet closet in my bathroom.
0: Uh-huh.
1: They were on the windowsill,
0: uh-huh,
1: and they jumped
0: in.
1: Down and just
0: uh-huh.
1: right in.
0: Yeah.
1: Right in.
0: Whoa.
2: Yeah. I have a suggestion for you. Your cats are still

0: About leaving the lid up all the time, though.
1: No, I know people do it for convenience, but for hygiene reasons, for flushing reasons. Plus, it's just solves if you do have a significant other who has a strong stance about not leaving the lid up, it solves that problem because the standard is you close the whole thing every time. And so these are the three things that every family should normalize is restock the toilet paper, make sure it's pointing the right direction with the tear coming down forward, mm-hmm. and close the dang lid. It's a toilet, after all.
2: And mm-hmm. keep the paper shelf, you know, phone shelf stocked.
1: I wonder if other people have bathroom must-haves or must-dos.
0: Mm-hmm.
1: You know, like I'm a little particular about my showers. I won't get into it right now, but I wonder if others have particulars about their bathroom and bathroom rituals. Boost in and let us know. I'd be curious. I also, what other things are people stealing that's just absolutely bonkers? Because toilet paper, I would never thought of it. But then, you know, I guess after the pandemic, it's not too surprising.
0: Yeah.
2: I think I have a scar from something someone stole from me that seemed ridiculous.
1: Oh, I definitely do. Yeah, tell me yours. Tell me yours. I'm listening.
0: Like a traumatic scar or a physical scar?
2: No, no.
1: Trauma. It's got trauma on there.
2: When see it on his face. Were kids, you know, being Canadian and such, we did a lot of hockey road trips. So we had a ton of tapes that we would play because this was in like an old Dodge Caravan. You needed a caravan because three kids plus hockey bags, right?
1: And what do you got a van?
2: Ah, it's a juicy van. So we had a collection of tapes. And I guess one night we left our doors unlocked because it's what you do in small town Canada. And someone broke into this van and stole our Ren and Stimpy tape.
0: Oh.
2: Yeah. It even had songs such as like, you know, I Love Lug. And I never recovered from that one.
1: That's rough.
2: And I've not trusted society since then.
1: Two stealing traumas for me from a kid, as a kid. I had a massive haul for Halloween one year. And I think I set my bag down somewhere upside and like outside. And one of the big kids came along and stole my whole bag of candy. And then another time, it was also a Halloween thievery. We were carving pumpkins and doing the whatnots at a campground with the kiddos, and Hadia's dad was there, and we decided to go for a little walk. And after we were done, we were going to pack up and leave. So we had the jacks up, and we had the jack pads all stacked nicely in our campground so that way we could load them up and go. And we went for our little walk, which we could have only been 20 minutes, and when we got back, somebody had thieved on all of our jack pads, which are not cheap. $700.
0: That sucks.
1: Yeah. Well, thieved on our jack pads.
2: You like to think at least they put them to good use.
1: Hopefully. Hopefully they're using them as jack pads. But so boost in and tell us what's been thieved on for you or any of your crazy bathroom rules.
0: Ooh.
1: This should be followed.
0: I was thinking I didn't have a thievery thing. Definitely not from my childhood you guys. But
1: yeah, we're going.
0: I did come home when I was living with my grandma to go to college. I got home and every drawer and door and cupboard in the house was open.
2: Creepy.
0: Every single one. And I went to my room and same thing. And so we were
1: robbed. Yeah, I remember.
0: Robbed.
1: Yeah.
0: The only thing they took was DVDs.
1: Hmm.
0: That's it. My entire collection of DVDs. I had like 20 DVDs. They didn't take change. They didn't take jewelry. It was just a stupid hooligan kids taking DVDs.
1: Yeah, I had my house broken into once as a kid. They didn't take my Sega Genesis for some reason.
0: Oh, you had your cougar got broken into, and they took the radar detector, but not the cable for it.
1: Yeah,
0: that was so stupid.
1: And they took my music, some of my music CDs.
2: Like
0: Big Daddy Thump Thump. I don't think they took any of your own mixes.
1: No, I don't think so. So boost in, share. We want to hear your pain, just like Brent. So we are back, and it was a hell of a ride. So just a quick recap, since we have told the story in bits. Brent picked up an abandoned van from Jeff's family, and it hadn't been on the road since at least 2019. And it was in pretty rough shape, some leaks, tires are completely rotted out because it sat in the hot Los Angeles sun nonstop. And so many parts hadn't moved in many years, but they were ready to make a good deal because of the state of things. And so we went down there during scale. We looked it over. We decided, hey, this is actually in pretty good shape if you excuse the tires, the leaks, and some of these things. And Brent made an offer, and they accepted. And so we went down there, just

0: a couple of weeks ago or a week ago and did a rescue plan where we got new tires on her and fixed up a few small essentials, which we'll get into, and drove her to producer Jeff's house, where we discovered along the way that it had a massive fuel leak that was going to be so bad that if we continued driving, we were probably taking a pretty big risk. And we needed to get all the way back up to northern Washington from Sacramento. So we had to drop the fuel tank in Jeff's backyard. We didn't have any of the tools to do this, so we essentially created tools along the way out of logs and lumber and car jacks. And that's how we dropped a 200-pound fuel tank. It was more than half full with fuel.
1: Had you ever dropped a fuel tank before?
0: Never have. Never had. And at first, you know, we just dropped it just the minimal amount we needed so Brent could stick his body in there and try to do some diagnosing, but we couldn't really hook our peepers on it. And so we kind of thought, okay, it must be this quick connect. We can see the fuel's gushing out of there. It would make sense this part would degrade over time. And guess what? We can manage to get our hands on some. So we had to source it from multiple places, but we got the parts we needed, replaced the quick connect, patted ourselves on the back and said, should we test it? No, let's slap it up there. And then we stopped for a second and went, no, we'll test it. We'll see if it's working. And we cranked the engine, and sure enough, the fuel leak was just as bad as if we hadn't fixed it. And we were like, well, now what do we do? Because that was our best idea. And so what we had to do was drop the tank further so we could really get it in the daylight and actually look at the thing and see the top of the fuel pump, which is built into the fuel tank. So you imagine a huge tank, the top of the tank, it has like this octopus with all these lines coming out of it and this little, plastic ring with all these lines coming out of it. And that's the fuel pump integrated into the fuel tank. So if you want to replace the fuel pump, you're opening up the fuel tank. It's a big job. And we started looking at this pump and the top of it, and Brent started discovering there were cracks all over the top of the fuel pump, all over like the stems and just all kinds of components that were just in really rough shape after 30 years. So Brent did the right thing and refurbed on the whole pump.
1: Yeah, I used this, secret weapon that I like to keep around. And thankfully, Chris, you had the brilliant idea.
0: The morning of.
1: For unknown reasons.
0: Randomly when we were out part shopping.
1: Because... you know, we were trying to plan ahead, but you never know what you run into. And you picked up, I think based on my lessons from years past, some epoxy.
0: Yeah, but extra strong metal reinforced epoxy.
1: Not just any.
0: Not your regular epoxy, but your industrial strength epoxy.
1: And it's been kind of a joke that I think that you could fix almost anything with epoxy. And we have, actually, on Jupes. But it turned out this probably was a pretty desperate move. Because this is,
2: you epoxied all the cracks?
0: Yeah. Yeah, we did.
2: Okay, you said Brent did the right thing.
1: Don't use that face.
2: No, well, so when you said Brent did the right thing, I thought Brent bought a new fuel pump.
0: Well, you see, the thing is, it's a very special fuel pump because it's for a camper van.
2: Sure.
0: And it has an additional outlet for a generator. So you can't just go get a Dodge van fuel pump. It has to be a Dodge camper van fuel pump, which we weren't going to be able to source, definitely not within 24 or 48 hours.
2: What's the curing time of this epoxy?
1: Oh, well, there are different types. I would most recommend not getting the 1 minute epoxy setting because it gets so hot that it sometimes melts plastic. So, and
0: yeah,
1: it's too hot to work with because it's an exothermic reaction that happens between these two products.
2: Did we find this out on the fuel pump?
0: No,
2: or is this a previous?
1: No, past mistakes.
2: Okay.
0: They call it plastic welding for a reason.
2: Yeah.
1: So generally the stuff that cures slowest will be the strongest in the end.
2: Sure.
1: But we didn't have time for almost anything.
2: So you did a mid?
1: We got the 5 minute stuff, which is my recommendation for like the keep around just in case. And it turned out we used a ton of it. Jeff even had some on hand that we also used. So we had clear epoxy. We had other epoxy. Yeah, we had all sorts of epoxy. But it was the case where this major leak that was happening was in the plastic that this new connector we put on passed over.
0: Sat on top of, connected over.
1: And we talked for quite a while about how to fix this because it was a little risky to epoxy it because once it's epoxied, there's nothing you can
0: do. There's no going back. You're never getting it off again.
1: Yeah, I think Jeff was trying to encourage strongly that we don't do that because then it's like there's no turning back.
0: But we thought about it and this thing was so cracked. It was in such rough shape that the next step is to replace the fuel pump.
2: Yeah. Right.
1: Just with more time to do research, get the components, all that stuff.
2: Oh, my God. I can't believe you guys made it all the way up here. No,
0: right? Well, we're just getting into it.
1: At that point, we were only a third way into our trip.
0: Yeah.
1: And luckily, we thankfully, we planned it this way. And Jeff, thank you for following us and like offering your home for us to stalk, because we knew we would find out a ton of stuff in that first day.
0: Yeah, because the thing had sat at least for 6 years. And then, you know, we're changing out the tires and wheels and we're, you know, doing a little bit of maintenance. Brent made sure that the, you know, the front wheels were repacked and greased and good to go. And the brakes, you know, we tested a bit. Mm-hmm. So we knew the brakes worked-ish.
1: One of our seatbelts disintegrated when we first went for a ride, so we did add an extra seatbelt, which I thought was pretty important.
0: Road patch, But so the epoxy did, in fact, work. Brent is an epoxy artiste.
1: Thank you.
0: You would look at this thing and think it was almost factory. It looks so good.
1: Some of it, which I had never done before, so I've gained new skills in this particular epoxy situation, was I had to epoxy paint using a mirror, so doing it backwards, because we didn't actually take the fuel tank completely out from under the van, because it's A, it had fuel in it, so it was really heavy, and B, whatever we did, we would have to undo. So it was like half exposed, half under, and the only way to like see some components was to use this brilliant mirror that you picked up as well.
0: Huh. Yeah, we always like, I mean, we might need to be able to see up in there, so we'll grab the epoxy, we'll grab this mirror.
2: Wow.
0: We used them both.
1: Yeah, we used way more epoxy than I thought we were going to need. Yeah. Thankfully, we had it on hand, but now the... we solved the problem.
0: It's, I mean, it held. You know, after I don't know, something like 6 minutes, 10 minutes, it can withstand a pressure of 3,200 psi.
2: Mm.
0: So this is just some serious stuff. But we were really excited because it just felt like there's no way this is going to work. So we did it all, but then we left the tank down so we could start it and verify it wasn't leaking. But what do you do? Because this is like the Hail Mary attempt. If this fails, we're basically done.
2: Ship.
0: Yeah, we're abandoning ship. Mm-hmm. And you have to let it, you don't want to like do it too soon because you want to let it harden. Even though it says it's ready in like 5-6 minutes, like you want to give it like a good hour. So we went out and got frozen yogurt. And then after we were done with our frozen yogurt, we came back to see if it was working.
3: It's real. It's happening. It's running. I can hear the fuel pump going. Do we have any leaks?
4: I don't see any.
3: Yes, you did it.
4: Woo!
3: You fixed it!
4: It took 2 days, but we did it!
3: You want me to turn it off? It's kind of stinky. It's kind of stinky, Brent.
4: Yeah, okay.
3: Okay.
2: Yeah, okay.
0: We were so excited. He's like, but I want to see if it's leaking. Yeah. We revved it a bit, looked at it for a while, and then, man, was it a job putting that thing back in there. I mean, we started working on that rig that day. 7 a.m., 6 a.m., and we were on it. We were working on it till midnight in the dark. It was just a marathon day.
1: I'm glad we did that. I know it took us a long time, and it cut into our trip a little bit. Like, we got here a little later than
0: it was
1: the best case scenario.
0: It was a must fix, though.
1: Oh, the amount of fuel that was pouring out of that thing
0: at
1: the time. I realized that's why our fuel consumption was so bad.
0: It must have been almost half.
2: Geez.
0: It must have been
1: Yeah, it was bad. So I'm glad we did it. We also replaced a bunch of the fuel lines that were coming out of the Octopus, like you said.
0: Mm-hmm. Better lines and the fuel filter replaced on the fuel filter
1: true.
0: As well.
1: Those things I spotted on day one because I did a, you know, shove a Brent under your van and see everything that might go wrong. That was on my list of things that I knew were potential issues and I would just ignore. So I'm actually glad we got to replace those.
0: And the entire time we're like, well, how long do you think this is going to take?
1: Yeah.
0: Before we started, you know, I think Jeff says 4 hours. Brent's like, 4 to 6.
1: No. I was super, I knew exactly how long it would take. I mean, you guys were rarely the optimistic ones. And I
0: we
1: was
0: were.
1: Like, guys.
0: But then as it's working, it's like, okay, well, if this fix works, then we could be on the road tonight by 4 p.m. And then that fix doesn't work. Okay, well, if this fix works, we could be on the road by 7 p.m. And then by 7 p.m., we're still working on a fix. And then it's like, well... And this was we honestly had this conversation. It's like, should I go take a nap? You and Jeff keep working. And then if you get done around 10, 11 o'clock, I'll jump in the captain's chair and we'll just take off and go down the road and you sleep. And Brent's like, maybe we should do that. I don't know. That could happen. But then, of course, there were so many other little things to do that I just kept puttering away while we got everything ready. And then, you know, about midnight, we realized, okay, we're not leaving tonight. All right. Well, we're going to leave first thing in the morning. We're going to leave at 5 a.m. And to Brent's credit.
1: Thank you.
0: He was up. He was ready to go. It was almost a flawless victory.
3: We're on the road, just a little after 5:30 a.m. V-Rent is in the captain's chair, awake and driving, if you can believe it. And she's under her own power. After a minor incident we had to resolve before takeoff, which we resolved quickly, and we don't need to mention that Brent killed the battery, and so we couldn't leave super early. We're not even going to bring it up, because we're on the road and we're happy. Right, Brent?
0: Yeah, yeah. And this was us slowly discovering that we may have a bit of a bigger problem.
1: Mm-hmm.
0: The battery died overnight. We thought we knew why, but we were focused on other things. We had almost 1,500 miles to put down at that point, and we were headed towards the California coast, so we needed some sweet tunes, and that's why we were glad we had some tapes that we could pop in and get some sweet retro tape deck action, at least for a little while, maybe like half the day.
3: You know, I was kind of down with the tape deck technology, but this has been a real thing here. Look at this. What is that? Yeah. Okay, but forward motion? Hey, I fixed on it.
4: Well done.
3: Thanks.
2: Fixed on it.
1: It's that new jazz people are talking about.
0: And then it immediately broke. It immediately broke the second after that.
2: Oh, my gosh.
0: So, yeah. That was one problem. I think we were a little distracted by a few things. We almost burned out the transmission.
1: I think you and I, after doing the fuel tank thing, and we fixed on a bunch of stuff even before leaving where the rig had been parked for 6 years. I thought at that point, we were like, yeah, we've kind of checked off all the things that could potentially go wrong on this thing. And let's just hit the road and like take in the wind.
0: We checked on the transmission fluid, but it was unlevel when we checked it. And we didn't check it again once it had been driven and was level. Because in our minds, we'd checked the fluid, I think.
1: It was mildly irresponsible of us, which...
0: Yeah. So here we are climbing up a pass. Brent's asleep in the copo seat, and I'm in the captain's chair, and I've been grooving along now for about an hour, and we're climbing, and this thing's a pretty good. And as we go up, I'm like, okay, we're going to need a little more power, and it shifts down one gear, and it starts smelling really hot. And then it shifts again, and then it shifts again, and we realize, oh, it's slipping gear. And Brent wakes up, what's that smell? It's slipping. Pull over. I'm like, I am pulling over. So I pull over in this spot because I was eyeballing this pull over, this big, big gravel driveway. And I thought, oh, this will be great. We can pull out here and we can do some work. So I pull off into this gravel spot and Brent jumps out and, you know, we pop the hood. And next thing I start hearing is this honk.
1: Yeah.
0: Honk.
2: Oh, no.
0: And it's a big diesel truck coming down this super sharp hill, and I'm right in his way.
1: Logging truck.
0: No. The first one was just a worker truck.
2: Oh. Were you on the path, yes, like when their brakes were going out?
0: No, No. But he was coming down the sharp hill, so I'm right where he's got to like try to use all his braking to come to a stop before he pulls onto the highway. So I was right in his way when he's trying to come to a stop. So I'm like, Brent, get out of the way! And I start up the van back up, and I put it in drive, and
1: with
0: I move
1: the hood open.
0: Yeah, with the hood open, I can't see crap. But I'm moving the van out of the way. I say to Brent, I'm right, okay. And I pop her back into neutral because, again, we don't have transmission fluid at this point. So I'm trying not to use the gears, right? So I pop her back into neutral and I roll back into the same spot because, again, we got to be level. As soon as I get level, I hear, and this one was the logging truck coming down the hill.
2: Yeah, Final Destination style.
0: There was another truck, and it's the same exact situation. Brent, get out of the way! And I got to fire it back up, put it in the drive.
2: Oh, my gosh.
1: With the hood open.
0: Yes. So after that, we was like, okay, there's another spot we can pull. So I pop it back in neutral, and I roll down the hill to another spot that's a little more level, and it was totally fine after that. But we were stuck with this big problem. There's almost no transmission fluid in this thing.
1: Wasn't even registering on the stick.
2: Jeez.
0: And the next auto parts store is 38 miles, and it's you got to go over the pass.
2: Mm-hmm.
0: And this thing's having a hard time making it up
2: right.
0: The pass. And there's nothing behind us because 101 in California is basically desolate in parts. And so we have we also have like one bar. So it's tedious even getting answers to this stuff, right? And of course you're in a rush.
2: So you can't Uber?
0: Well, there was nothing. Yeah, I looked.
1: You looked.
0: I looked. There was one was like $200 or something like that.
2: Oh, geez.
0: Yeah.
1: 37 minutes later.
0: Yeah, 37-minute wait and $200-something. I'm like, we're not doing that.
2: Oh,
0: so
2: okay.
0: Brent's like, well, what about a gas station?
2: Mm-hmm.
0: I'm like, oh, yeah, they might have fluid, mm-hmm, right?
2: Oh, my God. Did you hitchhike?
1: Oh,
0: no.
1: We should have. That would have been a good
2: story.
0: That would have been kinder to the van.
2: No,
0: we did the right thing and just popped it in neutral and just rode her down the hill back down the pass.
2: Oh, my gosh. basically, 37 miles. No, you just went to a gas station.
0: Yeah, which is only 10 miles away.
2: Okay, okay.
0: And basically nearly coasted her back into town and then just had to drive on it a little bit and pulled into a gas station that had the gas prices, had an area for gas pumps, but had no gasoline. We also needed gas at this point. It had no gasoline at all. Still calls itself a gas station. First, Google Maps took us to the wrong spot, but that's an aside. which was tense because, like, we're driving on this transmission with no fluid, and Google Maps is taking us on a random, you know,
1: stop. I had never seen it that bad.
0: It was bad. It was all backwards. But we pull into this old rickety gas station that's no longer a gas station but still has California gas prices, and sure enough, they have a small but useful auto section, and one of the things they had is, like, this generic automatic transmission fluid that is compatible with the van.
1: Because basically they haven't gotten new supplies since the 90s.
0: Yeah. Right.
2: Did you pick up a couple cassette tapes too?
1: Oh, we should have looked. But the lady at the behind the counter was very surprised to see someone come in through the door.
0: Yeah, yeah, yeah. So there in the parking lot, we're like going through, because the van has a process you have to go through to like check the transmission fluid properly. So we're going through those processes and adding more fluid. So we almost blew out the van. There was that problem. And then there was the problem that really didn't come up much in L.A. or California at all, but kind of came up the moment we were in the Pacific Northwest.
3: We're officially driving in the rain for the first time, and it's very drippy. I don't know if you can see the drips right now, but it's a lot. It's down my neck. It's in my mouth.
2: Oh, my gosh.
3: My
2: while you're driving?
3: It's been on my face. Oh, you got it. Yeah, it's a little dirty. It's a little dirty. And the best part is, we checked thrice, and the weather app says it's not raining, and there's absolutely no water in the sky at all. And we got at least another 2 hours on the coast where it's definitely not raining at all.
0: So that's the thing about taking the coast, is there's a lot of moisture out there, and sometimes the weather apps don't show any rain. It was definitely raining. Yeah, dripping on us while we're driving, in the passenger seat, on the floor.
2: Oh, my gosh.
1: This was one of those things we identified, let's say, as a potential issue, because the windows, well, the entire van had sat in the California sun, I think, most of its life. But those last 6 years just cooked all of the seals. And there are these beautiful, three beautiful, like, skylights in the ceiling of this van. But the seals have shrunk so much that there's like a 2-inch gap in these seals.
0: Yeah.
1: So not only are we getting like wind noise through these,
0: lots of wind noise.
2: That's tough.
1: But also, it turns out water can get through there.
2: Mm-hmm.
0: We've patched them. The wind noise is better.
2: With epoxy?
0: No, with like some patch tape. But it still leaks. The frames themselves are kind of rough. So Highway 101 is a special treat. It really is very nice. But we are in a van that was just rescued. It's in kind of rough-looking shape. It's got California plates from 2019. And one thing that people don't know about the RV industry is a lot of campgrounds these days have a 10-year rule. So your rig needs to be 10 years or younger. They want the park to look nice.
2: Oh.
0: Brent's rig is 30 years old.
2: Right.
1: Still looks nice, right?
0: It looks...
1: How would you describe it?
0: It looks like it needs a good wash and maybe a new paint or a cover or a gloss. You know, when we were parked in Oregon, we had somebody who works at like a halfway house kind of come up to us and think that we were homeless people in the van that needed help. And he came up to see if we need assistance.
2: Mm-hmm.
0: That's the vibe the van gives off.
2: But you just got a haircut.
0: I know, right? Well, once he saw us, he knew immediately, like as soon as we opened the door.
2: Yeah.
0: But it's also sketch because the window on the driver's side doesn't go
1: doesn't
0: down.
1: Work.
0: So we have to open the whole door when somebody approaches, which is, So, you know, some campgrounds aren't going to let us in. Mm-hmm. It looks a bit sketch. And we didn't want to park anywhere like a Walmart or a Home Depot or somewhere that might draw attention because the registration and licensing is currently registered to Jeff's deceased grandpa. And so that wasn't so in California. I don't know about Oregon, but in California, we learned that that means they would impound it if a cop came across it. And so we didn't want to get the van impounded. That would be really inconvenient. So putting everything together, we knew we had a lot of tricky things to solve in order to stop for the night. And then additionally, because of our power problems, we probably needed to stop somewhere where we could be plugged in because we weren't sure what was going on with the power system. So we needed power hookups. And that's when I realized, you know, pulling on years of boondocking and camping, is like a state campground is perfect. If you come in after hours, the ranger's already gone for the night, so it's a self-check-in process. Nobody's vetting the van.
2: Mm-hmm.
0: They have hookups. And a van can fit anywhere in a state camp. No problem. Like my RV, you got to like book it out 3 months in advance. But a van, you can just pull in any old spot. And it worked out, I think, really well. We got a very nice spot near the ocean, near a lighthouse. It was a very nice park. But we were so wiped out that night, mm-hmm. just from a day. You know, we got up at 4:30, and it was midnight-ish when we were pulling into the campground. I accidentally drank a 165, I think it was, milligram caffeinated Propel. I didn't know Propel made caffeinated.
2: Oh,
0: I just thought it was
2: energy drink water?
0: Yeah, I thought I was just getting some water with electrolytes because I was a little dehydrated.
2: Uh-huh.
0: Oh. Turned out I was chugging caffeinated Propel. Didn't know that. Out like a light. I just was so exhausted. I was just out. But so we were just so tired that our brains weren't working. I'm like, okay, Brent, what time do we want to get up? Because now that we're like in the midway of Oregon, we don't want to hit traffic in Tacoma and Seattle and Everett and Marysville. So we should time it so we leave in the morning. So we're either just missing or getting there just before the traffic gets bad. And Brent's like, oh, that's a great idea. Okay, so what time do we need to leave then if we want to be at Seattle? And we're like, oh, we are too tired to figure this out. Brent suggested.
1: ChatGPT.
0: Why don't we ask ChatGPT? So I described the entire problem to ChatGPT. And it gives us a really good answer. I mean, it clearly understood what we were trying to accomplish. Gave us a clear, concise time. It said you need to be leaving by 6 a.m. And, well, we did just that. Unfortunately, sometimes ChatGPT tells you what you want to hear, not what you need to hear.
3: So by the time we got into the campground last night, we were exhausted, and Brent had the brilliant idea. Instead of us trying to do the travel math, let's ask ChatGPT to do the travel math.
5: Impressive.
3: Yeah, it did a great job, except for I realized once we got on the road that it assumed we would be taking I-5 and not Highway 101. So instead of just avoiding traffic, we are going daily traffic, afternoon traffic, all the way from Tacoma, Seattle, Everett, and the fish tunnel. We're going to hit it all.
5: Good plan.
3: And it rained. Technology failed us twice.
0: Yeah, the weather app said it wouldn't rain, and ChatGPT assumed we'd be taking I-5 when we were taking Highway 101.
2: Mm.
0: And so the math worked out so that we nailed Seattle traffic.
2: All of it.
0: Mm-hmm. Yeah.
1: I think we learned some things about AI on this trip.
0: Yeah. It was like right 70% of the time. And sometimes it was incredible because I was taking pictures of components that we didn't know what it did in the van. And 70% of the time it was identifying it correctly and telling me what they did. But then sometimes it would tell you something that's completely wrong.
1: I found that fascinating because a lot of these components we would have had a hard time figuring out what they were unless we had some of this help.
0: Yeah. Mm-hmm.
1: And it was like that first 70% was actually amazingly helpful. And we solved a lot of things based on that. But for instance, we bought a new component recently that we'll talk about in a bit and tried to get some help with how to install it. And the instructions were actually quite correct, except it was an electronic component and it got all of the pinouts that you should plug things into perfectly wrong. Like they were the right names for all the pinouts, but the wrong locations. Luckily, I knew a little bit better. So it's like, you get that 70%, but actually the rest is what really matters.
0: Mm-hmm. Yeah, getting the pinouts wrong is a bad one.
1: That would have fried some things.
0: Yeah.
1: But otherwise really helpful.
0: Yeah, so it was hit and miss at times, but it was
1: just a
0: useful
1: warning, I think, from us.
0: We did okay, though. It wasn't the worst. You know, it was a pretty smooth drive. We did get more rain. In fact, more rain was expected. So the goal really was, let's get her parked and then work things out.
6: Well, we're not actually convinced that the isolator is bad. Brent thinks it might have been wired up wrong. And so we're going to do a manual, quick wiring up from the alternator to the old isolator.
5: That's a good idea.
6: No. And, you know, hook up the system to that, wire up the batteries to the truck, wire up the battery to the house, see what we can see. This old ancient isolator may be fine if it actually was just wired up wrong. And we do have reason to believe that might be the case. There's several things that indicate that. Right?
5: Save me.
6: So, jumper cable to the alternator. You know, what could go wrong? It's totally fine. Could just replace it, but, you know, that'd be $75. So, it's to test it. And, like this, yeah.
0: Your hunch was right. It turns out, we don't know who, but at some point, a former owner maybe the van conversion company, unlikely, but maybe they wired up some of the electrical system wrong, which is why we inevitably ended up having problems. Well, part of probably why we ended up having problems. And what we assumed was a failed piece of equipment from 30 years ago is actually just wired up wrong and still works after all these years of being treated poorly. You know, it still works. It's incredible.
1: Yeah, you discovered this issue because we were trying to isolate why our starter battery kept dying.
0: Mm-hmm.
1: And it turns out it was just trying to charge the house system constantly.
0: Yeah.
1: And also there was some kind of draw from the house system, even if we turned everything off, that would just kill the starter battery. And that is a problem.
0: Yeah.
1: So we traced wires. We did diagnoses. We used a really bad multimeter to try to figure things out. And it turned out to be this device was wired wrong.
0: It's crazy.
1: In that clip, though, Chris, you seem a little hesitant about my testing setup. What?
0: Brent literally took jumper cables you'd use to start a car, clamped it onto the alternator of the engine, and then clamped it onto this device to get power to it.
1: Well, and they didn't quite fit on the alternator because it protects the pin, so I had to use like a pair of needle nose pliers.
0: And then the first time we started the engine, the shaking of the engine starting just popped the clamp right off. So then while the engine's running and the alternator's hot, Brent's got to clamp it on there while it's vibrating.
1: But I did ask you to count my fingers before I got in there.
0: So, but we, you know, it was nice to get that figured out. So at least we're not killing batteries anymore. And on our way home, our first stop before we got her parked was Angela's house.
2: Mm-hmm.
0: So, what was your first impressions? Be honest.
2: Yeah. Okay. So I'm sitting on the couch with my boyfriend, and I get a Ring notification that there's somebody down the driveway.
0: Some sketchy van's pulling in the driveway.
1: Right.
2: It previews a sketchy van backing down the driveway, and I'm like, "What the fuck is this?" So I go to live view and it's gone. Like, it's just not, like, there's nothing there. I'm like, oh, maybe they just, you know, whatever. And then I get a second notification and the van's there again. Like, I don't know what, if you guys
1: Ghost
2: pulled
1: van.
2: Forward or like, if it's just no. Ring glitching. And so then we're both looking at it and then we see Brent get out of the side door and we both look at each other and say, "It's a Bang Bus."
1: Oh my goodness.
2: And we get up and we run outside and we got a tour.
0: Yeah, you got the first tour.
2: Yeah. And it was really cool. It definitely looked a lot more worse for the wear than some of the pictures that you had shared previously.
0: Sure, yeah.
2: I think my favorite thing is I took a picture of you guys. I was in towards the front of the bus and you guys were at the back of the bus.
0: With the door open or?
2: With the door open.
0: Yeah.
2: Yep. And you're standing on the ground looking in. And Brent has this road banana. Like, emergency road banana. Of course he's eating a road banana.
1: It's funny you say that because many of our photos from this trip have included a banana for unknown reasons. And so I didn't even realize that happened. That's really funny.
2: But it is pretty cool. I love the skylights.
0: Yeah. Yeah, it's going to be nice to fix on. Would you paint it? Would you like clean it up, shine it up, and seal it?
2: That would be really cool. It sounds expensive. I don't know how much it costs to paint vehicles, but probably it would be cool.
1: I'm considering just like preserving what's there.
2: Oh,
1: I see she doesn't like that idea.
2: No, I don't.
1: Because
2: sorry.
1: If I had to describe the condition of the paint, Chris, help me out here, but I think I would describe it as like...
0: sun-tortured?
1: Yeah, California roasted, maybe.
2: Yes.
1: To the point where it's gone through multiple layers of paint because...
0: The sun has burned through the paint.
1: Yeah, to the point where it got down to the steel and there's rust in those places trying to, like, save on it.
0: Yeah.
1: But also a Picasso?
0: Yeah. I mean, it is. It's nature's art.
1: Uh-huh.
0: Yeah.
1: So I was thinking just clear coat it.
0: Yeah. Well, wash on it first.
1: Oh.
0: Get some of that peeling paint off there.
1: Right.
2: Yeah.
0: That would be... Maybe the thing would be to get the dying paint off. Maybe that's the thing. I don't know.
1: Isn't all of the paint dying?
0: Yes. But, you know, assuming the interior was fixed up, would you road trip in that thing? No.
2: I don't know. Oh. I mean, it's better. You know what? It is a step up from a tent.
0: Yeah, that's for sure. I can attest to that.
2: I don't know if I'd call it glamping, though.
1: A tent doesn't have that many electrical issues, so...
2: Yes, that's true.
1: You are signing up for something.
2: Mm-hmm.
1: Okay, in your opinion, since you got the tour, what would you fix first?
2: I would be pulling out any fabric and carpet.
1: Okay.
2: Yeah. With that water leak and I'm allergic to mold.
1: Yeah, fair enough.
0: We should stick her in there and find out if there's any mold.
2: Oh, yeah.
0: We can't smell any.
2: Overnight. Mm-hmm.
0: Yeah, but maybe you could be our detector.
2: Mm-hmm.
1: Yeah, Chris, remember you pulled out the cushions and started banging on them or something?
2: Yeah. Oh, God. Not inside. Like outside.
0: Outside.
2: Okay,
0: yeah.
2: Good.
0: We cleaned on it like 6 times, but every time you got to do a pass. And I vacuumed and I got some fabric foam cleaner stuff and I brushed that in. And
2: I want to see the shower work. Have you pulled the tank to see?
1: Well, we just drop all the tanks like to check them out.
2: Yeah, right, I'll drop them all.
0: There is a slight water leak behind the toilet, so
1: small detail.
0: Yeah, we got to fix on that. But otherwise, the water seems to work. The stove's never been used. The microwave.
2: Oh, wait, so did you use the toilet?
0: No.
2: Oh, okay. Yeah.
0: No. See, here's the thing, and I'm really pissed off, Ange, because, you know, some people shouldn't have it this easy, and it's really frustrating. It's supposed to be harder than this.
2: You think Brent has it easy?
0: Oh, let me tell you. So, first of all, the microwave, never even been used once. Stovetop's never been used once. Generator only has 60 hours on it. It probably came with $600 worth of tools in there. It probably came with another couple hundred dollars worth of accessories. And then it's got all the original manuals. The engine is basically pristine mint. The engines and transmission are in great shape, despite what we've done to them. The fridge works, and it's a rare model that works on propane, it works on shore electricity, or it works on DC power. And then it's got the simplicity to it, because the whole engine and truck aspect to it is totally analog. It's just one of those things where you just kind of have to look at it for a while, and once you hook your peepers on it, you can actually just understand how it works, and you can just fix on it. So, like, we could do stuff to it that, like, we couldn't do with modern cars. Like, I don't even think we could have rescued a modern car like this after sitting with 6-year-old fuel in it and going on the road. And so when you try to look for a vehicle where the frame and the engine are in great shape, but the house just needs a little bit of work, you know, you're looking at like $10,000 for a vehicle like that. Or, you know, if you get one where everything's in decent shape, $15,000 up for vans that are even older than the one Brent got, because his is a 91 and these are like 87s and 88s and 85s I was looking at. So it's a hell of a deal. It's just not supposed to work that way. You're supposed to get royally screwed on your first rig, have lots of regrets, get way in debt and make all these poor decisions, and then slowly dig your way out and be a man about it. But instead, you had to go and get a great rig, which you can build on, and basically anything you do to it's a net positive value-wise. It's so frustrating. You know what I mean?
1: I feel like you're both frustrated and also have fallen in love with this thing.
2: Yeah, we need sad harmonica.
0: Yeah.
1: Because like 3 times.
0: I love another man's van.
1: It was like
0: my sad harmonica. Do you like it?
1: You've done way better off air. I don't know what's going on.
2: Yeah.
0: No, it's sad, dude. It's sad. Oh.
1: You're making me sad. But it was at least like 3 times a day on the trip while we were driving down the road. And you were like, you know, these old rigs, these old engines,
0: right,
1: it's just a different era.
0: Don't build them like they used to, Brent.
1: And yeah, you started, I could see like your philosophies about engines.
0: Well, it's way simpler. It really is.
1: Mechanical empathy just like changing as we sort of spent more time in this thing.
0: It's also much easier to drive. So there's that. There's that. But we really, you know, there's... We had a lot of like expectations. We had sort of these ideas of what we would accomplish and all the things we would do on the drive back. How do you think we did? How do you think it stacks up from the vision to what we actually accomplished?
1: That is a really good question. I mean, last episode we kind of asked some big questions about whether this was crazy or not. But going into it, I think at least for myself, I left a lot of room for unknowns. I knew it was a good idea to stop at Jeff's on day one because we would discover something.
0: Yeah.
1: I know we had a list of all the things we wanted to do to the van before we even started getting on the road, but it, looking back, was a bit basic, like making sure all the fluids are good, changing the tires, you know, cleaning it up a little bit. And we could not have predicted the entire windshield wiper system being in pieces or forgetting to tighten the lug nuts
0: on the wheels,
1: having to, you know, add extra grease in the bearings because we discovered a strange issue, or, you know, so many things that we ran into. So I think luckily I left room in my expectations for having to spend time on that.
0: Yeah.
1: And we left flexibility in our trip to be able to take a day or two somewhere. Thankfully,
0: Jeff was able to let us crash for a day or two.
1: Well, could you imagine?
0: No.
1: If
0: we probably would have died.
1: Yeah, most likely.
0: Either from the exhaust leak or from the gas leak. Either one, we would have died if we hadn't fixed.
1: Yeah. I think we did well in fixing problems before they became critical.
0: Yeah.
1: The transmission was a bit hairy.
0: That was a miss. But we fixed it.
1: We did. And it says something about transmissions of that age. But I think we did all right.
0: Yep. I mean, there's still outstanding work to be done, no doubt about it, from leaks to electrical and oil changes and maintenance in between. And paperwork is still an area.
1: Oh, yeah.
0: We really right. don't, we don't really know that process.
1: Last episode, we had a couple categories, right? The travel was one of them. Number one was travel. And I think I wasn't sure if we made the right plans. But now looking back, I think it was perfect. We hit about the mark of when we wanted to come back, maybe a day later of ideal, but actually pretty good. Another category was all the mechanical stuff, and we kind of went over that already. But that third category of the paperwork, remember I was saying how important that was, especially for importing / exporting to Canada, which is my end goal? And how did we do on the paperwork, Chris?
0: Well, we got signed paperwork from the people that were taking care of it in California, but they're not technically the legal owners because the legal owner is deceased. But they were the people that were next of kin. So we got paperwork from them. But otherwise, that's all we have done because it's like, how do you transfer something that's registered to somebody who's not alive in California? It's probably considered abandoned by the state at this point, and then move it to Canada, you know, and then get it registered in Canada. It's like, that's quite the process. So that's still figuring out.
1: Yeah, when we first started this trip, I was like, oh, people have done this before. But when you start looking at all the details, I actually think we're quite a unique case in trying to, like, get this thing registered in a different country.
0: There's some edge case here.
1: It needs work. Let's say this category needs work. But there is a third category, or a fourth category.
0: You should ask Ange this one.
1: Yeah, okay.
0: What do you think,
1: remember
0: Ange?
1: The fourth category was the viability
2: yeah.
1: of all of this? So what do you think? Is this so our question last time was, is this ridiculous, yes or no, or both?
2: No, I think it was viable. You guys did it within a logical time frame, and you troubleshot a lot of things. A lot more could have gone worse bad, so, right? Like, yeah. It sounds, I don't know, it sounds good.
0: It's got a lot of potential. It needs work, but it's got a lot of potential.
2: The paperwork is probably the hardest thing at this point.
0: It's hard to spend, like, a lot of money on it until the paperwork's all done because it's like you don't really know what the end result of that is.
1: I'm also proud of us for not doing anything that wasn't safe.
0: What van were you riding in?
1: Well, okay, maybe my definition is a little different.
0: Yeah. No, we didn't go too crazy, right?
1: We had some soft limits, let's say.
0: Yeah.
1: And I thought that was good. I have a question for you, Chris.
0: Okay.
1: At what point am I considered, like, a certified van lifer? Like, when do I hit the point where you think I have enough experience and, like,
0: well, you gotta
1: hard
0: go,
1: knocks?
0: You got to go live in it for a bit.
1: Well, I'm on day...
2: Nomad.
1: I spent four nights in it so far.
0: Yeah. You're getting... I don't know. I don't know what that threshold is. Because it's like road trip combo, but you did a road trip. You might be there. Probably depends. It depends on how long you lapse now, I suppose. Right? That'll be the defining...
1: True.
0: That'll be the defining line. There's a lot in there. If you have any questions or you have any feedback on the old bus trip, boost in. Let us know. All right, coming up on the show, we have a value for value track where if you boost, 95% of the sats go to the artist, makes their day. And then after the music, we'll be taking your calls. So while the music's playing, why not call in? You can listen to the show and then chime in. We'll pull you in. Get ready. Here comes the phone number. It is 774-462-5667. That is 774-462-5667. Boost on in while the music's playing, and we'll stack your calls and we'll rack your calls. Yeah, as if. And then we'll get to the voicemails as well. All right. You ready for our track?
2: Yep.
0: So this is from Caroline Hale. I featured it once on This Week in Bitcoin. It's just a great song, and it's called Kick It.

0: And now, it is time for Le Boost.
1: Oh, we do have some boost to get into. And Brantley, I think you should read our first boost. It's a baller boost this week.
2: This is a baller of baller boosts from Daja. 100,000 Satoshis.
1: That's right. Hey, rich lobster!
2: Well, you know, previously on the Jupiter Network, we had brunch with Brent. I think it's high time for lunch with Brent as a worthy successor.
1: Would it be like a little edgier? Not like super edgy, but just like a little more edgy?
2: Like with mojitos, you mean?
1: Yeah, maybe. Yeah.
2: I'm into it.
1: I'd love it. Lunch with Brent doesn't quite have the same ring.
2: Mm-mm. Lunch with Brent?
1: No, I think brunch is tough to beat. Yeah.
2: Maybe. Open to suggestions.
1: Yeah, but
3: what
1: I like it.
3: What about Lent with Brent?
2: Ooh. Hmm. Just yeah. Every season we celebrate a holiday
1: special
2: with Brent.
1: Once a year. Thank you, Daja. Appreciate that awesome baller boost. Turd Ferguson's here with 30,444 sats.
4: Turd Ferguson!
1: Says, thanks for getting me into Bitcoin. I just hit 100,000 for once. My wife thinks I'm actually smart. Appreciate you guys.
3: Heck yeah.
1: Also, happy Mother's Day to Angela and
3: Thank
1: all the
3: you.
1: Moms in the audience. Yeah. Plus one to that. Thank you, Turd.
3: I did it 3 times.
1: That's right. Odyssey Westra's here with Woo! A row of Mick ducks.
5: This old duck still got it.
1: He says, I had just got to tune into the tail end of the show, and I love the Bang Bus song. Sending you some sats because my fountain wall was locked up on me. So I couldn't boost on my drive home from Linux Fest Northwest. So catching up now, I love seeing you guys at Linux Fest Northwest. No, we didn't get to interact much. I had somebody with me this year. He brought people. That's good.
2: Wow.
1: You know, bringing outsiders to the Linux world is a good thing. He says that person also really loves the launch. Hey, shout out to them. I think I convinced her to download Fountain and add it as her first podcast.
2: Wow.
3: Awesome.
2: First podcast.
1: Odyssey out there doing the work. Thank you. Appreciate that. You know, that's word of mouth. That's how it works, buddy. You know that. He's been a long timer. He knows that. He's in live chat today, too. And Podbun rounds us out with a row of ducks, 2,222 sats. I use Brave right now. I don't usually have a pin tab, but the first site I open is usually YouTube.
3: Okay.
1: I do. So my dirty browser behavior is that I have multiple browser applications. I've got Firefox on my main screen, and usually Firefox or another browser on a second vertical screen. And then on another horizontal screen above my main horizontal screen, I have one Chrome browser, which is what I use for YouTube and YouTube Live TV, just because it's Chrome, and I just dedicate it to that. You're looking at me like you're disgusted.
2: Well, it's just like the Google theme on that one.
1: Yeah, I know. It's a lot.
3: And you listen to music and podcasts.
1: At the same time.
3: At the same time.
1: And videos. Yeah, I know. Yep. It's crazy when I used to do that. But now the kids do it.
3: I know.
1: All the Gen Alphers.
3: Yep.
1: They're out there doing that. Thank you, everybody who boosted in. We did get a few boosts under the 2,000 sat cutoff, and we appreciate everybody. And you sat streamers out there, 11 of you, streamed us 6,615 sats. I'd love to see that just tick up a little bit. But when you combine it with our boosters, we stacked a very handsome 144,825 Satoshis. It's getting easier than ever. Fountain has a lot of new updates coming into their client and their web interface, making it easier to boost, and they host the entire infrastructure. 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And thank you, everybody who supports us with a boost or a membership. Don't forget, if you are a Jupiter Party member, you get the extended bootleg version of the show, which I got to say, the traders, they love it.
6: The traders love the vol.
1: Yeah, they love the vol of the bootleg. So go get the bootleg version if you're a Jupiter Party member, because you're missing out otherwise. There's a lot more show.

0: All right, we got a few voicemails this week I thought we'd get to, and then we have some wild stories to wrap it up. And then we're all done. We're getting everybody out of here. Where it's a little bit longer for you because we do not have an episode again next week. We're going to Baston to attend Red Hat Summit, so there will not be a launch. So we're giving you a little extra loaded version. Brent, he brought his birds. So we have the birds in the studio for you because we care about you. And Graphene Man kicks us off with the first voicemail.
1: Hey, launch crew. This is Graphene Man again. A while back, I remember Chris talking about getting his gaming handheld in and that it just had, you know, a metric ton of games and he was enjoying it. Well, I found one. It's an R36S clone. It was like $20 on AliExpress and I got it right before the tariff hit. I can confidently say that as an adult with very limited free time now, it's helped me fall in love with gaming again. Even now, you can get them for under $50, preloaded with 9,000 games. It's been an absolute blast. I'm playing through Pokemon Red, which alone is $60 if you get the original. And yeah, I could not suggest it highly enough for the price. Anyway, that's all. Thanks for the great shows.
0: Oh, but it wasn't all. In fact, he called in again, I believe.
1: You know what? I lied. I did have something else to yap about. Andrews was talking about her car troubles, and it kind of reminded me of when I first got my car. I have a Nissan Leaf, and unfortunately, the newer models are kind of known for having battery issues. And so you'll be driving along the road, and a gust of wind will hit you, and the battery will drop like 20%. And anytime I took it to the dealership, they basically told me, I don't know, man, that's expected behavior. Even though it qualified under the battery warranty for replacement, it turns out it was a bad sell, as I had suspected, but it took probably 2 months of trying to convince them on the phone, talking to Nissan Corporate, for them to actually do anything about it. So I'm convinced that dealerships are not interested in doing anything for you unless they're going to make a ton of money. And yeah, that was my bad experience with getting a new car. Hopefully, I'll upgrade to a big boy EV at some point in the future. But for now, you know, this works. And on that note, as you guys have been talking about the Bang Bus, it's inspired me to remove my back seats and do some car camping of my own. So
0: hey.
1: I'm going to try that this summer and report back, see how it goes.
0: That's awesome.
2: Nice. You know, what's interesting is over the last couple of weeks, my car shutter or the engine shutter has returned.
0: Oh.
2: It happened on the way here
0: for
2: an extended amount of time. Now I'm wondering, is this temperature related? Is it because they just did an oil change and they put a crappy oil in it, you know, compared to the previous oil change? Because basically, which was not done at the dealership. I don't know. Something's off. But yeah, it'll be 3 years this July.
3: You know, you got two guys in studio. I have a lot of mechanical experience in the last 2 weeks. Who could have a look? But we did get a suggestion after last week's episode. That was 2 weeks ago.
0: Yeah, 2 weeks now.
3: I've been
0: yeah.
3: here a long
2: yeah.
3: time.
2: Yeah.
3: And the suggestion was maybe to get an ODB2 port recorder that could see some of the history of what's going on. I would imagine like some misfiring going on.
2: Yeah. Oh, yeah. I can go through the list of things that they did. There were pistons misfiring or whatever. And
0: oh,
2: they
0: really?
2: Did do, yeah, they did do some replacement okay. stuff. And
3: still
2: they
3: happening.
2: Did do the diagnosis. Yeah. They basically said I needed to break in the engine.
3: What?
2: And they
3: That's
2: put
3: ridiculous.
2: Like something, a cleaner in the gas tank.
3: Oh, we
0: oh
3: got snake
0: God.
3: Oil we could recommend.
0: Oh my God. It's basically a brand new car. And they're like, you need to run the snake
2: yeah.
0: oil through
2: it
0: the gas.
2: It literally did it. Driving off the lot.
0: Oh my
3: That's
0: God. That's
3: so like, ridiculous.
2: Yeah, it is ridiculous.
0: Okay. Okay. Well,
3: you'll get there.
0: All right. Just a couple more voicemails. This one is a first time caller. Now, remember, callers, we want to hear your name in town. Name in town if you wish to opine.
4: Hi, Chris and Angela. Love the shows. Thank you for doing them. Wish I'd have found out about you a lot sooner. Anyway, I'm calling because I used to play. Shadow of the Beast on my Amiga 1000. Spent a lot of time on that until I finally finished it. And then in college, we used to play Warcraft and Marathon, which was on the
0: Love Marathon
4: Mac. We used to go around shooting each other. It was a lot of fun. And also on my Amiga, I used to play a racing game where it was a... I don't graded track, and you had to try to stay on the track. Mm.
3: This is the Rainbow Road.
4: This is Tux Gear Jammer. We'll catch you later. Bye.
0: Thanks, Tux Gear Jammer. And so many hours spent playing Marathon, one of the first original really good first-person shooters. They got bought out and went on to create Halo. So there you go. A little history for you. Okay, last couple. This is from a guy named Ryan.
5: Hello, JB Launch Crew. This is a guy named Ryan. Long time, I think seventh time. Chris put out a call for names for Brent's new van.
0: Here we
5: and
0: go.
5: So I took the opportunity to come up with a couple. First, we're going to go Canada style. We've got the Canuck wagon. The
0: That's not bad.
5: Poutine wagon. And the Maple Meanderer.
0: Oh.
5: And then Linux wise, I was thinking maybe /home/Brent or Tux Wagon.
0: Oh, Tux Wagon.
5: The Indepenguin.
0: Oh.
5: I like that one.
2: That is cute.
5: And then maybe we go a little Star Trek-y. I was thinking USS Brenterprise.
2: Oh my gosh.
5: The or the USS Soyager. Anyway, those are my pitches. Always love the shows. Keep up the great work, and congratulations, Brent, on your new van life, man. Excited to hear about all the adventures.
3: That's so sweet.
5: Thanks, everyone.
0: I love those
2: Soyager,
0: names.
2: As in like soy alternative to meat. Oh my god,
0: the Soyager. All right, and our last one comes from Sydney Penguin.
6: Not gonna lie, kind of weird to actually like have a message that's potentially gonna be played on the show. anyway, I'm like really behind. Oh, I should probably say hi. I'm Sydney Penguin. I don't think I've been in too much of this stuff. You can call me like a lurker, I guess, in the JV community. But where was I going to go with this? Oh, yes. ADHD meds not kicked in. Can you tell? Anyway, so I'm listening to the show from after Linux Fest Northwest then. And Angie said something that maybe kind of concerned me. It was made from like a safety perspective. You said you weren't counting people when you were at the fest. And I'm thinking, is that a fire hazard in some way to not know how many people are allowed in particular rooms or buildings? Maybe that's not a concern because it's not like, you know, it's like a 3,000 people limit and you know you're only getting like 1,000 people. But yeah, either way, safety conscious, I guess. I work in a manufacturing facility in IT, so it's kind of like beaten into us. But yeah, anyway, I say all that. And I also heard the question of what is my favorite or what is my primary browser and primary tab. Primary browser is Firefox because thanks to the show, we'll really do Jupyter Broadcasting. I ran NixOS on my main.

0: use myself.
1: Oh.
0: A drunk.
1: Really?
0: A community member that had been drinking.
1: One of our listeners?
0: Mm-mm.
1: Okay. Oh, all right. Yeah. And, of course not.
0: Yeah. And anyway, so no, we were, we
1: it was probably that Brett Johnson guy.
0: We did everything above board as far as everything goes, capacity wise. And the comment was specifically about, we didn't know how many people ran through the fest, but there it's among three different buildings and a bunch of outside areas. And yes, attendance was a fraction of what it was back in 2019 when it was the last, like, major fest.
1: I'll tell you where we went over capacity. Frickin' Lady Jupes, man. We had a few tours coming through Lady Jupes for the home assistant setup and whatnot. That's where we went over capacity. Don't report us. And thank you, everybody who calls in. Please do leave us a voicemail. We love them, and we want more.
2: Call the launch. We're standing by. 774-462-5667. That's the line.
1: All right, so I got a couple of stories to wrap us up. First is a story of a 55-year-old woman who might have gotten away with it if it wasn't for her darn pet raccoon. A pet raccoon of hers was discovered in the vehicle. I'll play a little bit of the police body cam footage because he kind of captures the moment, and I don't want to spoil it for you. She would have gotten away with it if it wasn't for this raccoon.
3: Oh, there's no one. He's trying to smoke it.
4: All right. Oh my God.
3: Her meth pipe. He's playing with the meth pipe right now. No, don't reach for it. That's evidence now.
5: Well, I don't want him to have it.
3: Well, that's why I'm going to do it.
5: Hey, buddy.
1: So he walks up to the lady.
3: All right. Well, your raccoon gave you away.
5: Oh, that? No.
3: Yeah.
1: So this gal. She had hidden the meth pipe in her car, but then after the cops arrested her, the raccoon came out, digged the meth pipe out, and I'm not kidding, literally puts it up to its mouth and holds it like a human, like it's smoking. they got a still from the police body cam.
6: Oh my goodness.
0: Yep, and, I saw this hit the social medias, and but what I saw was the follow-up that the raccoon is okay.
1: Yeah, the raccoon is okay. The raccoon is okay. So there's a trend happening that I think I'm here for it. At first, I was like, no, this is dumb. But now I think I'm here for it. And it is Bigfoot is becoming a social influencer. And it's mostly happening here in our neck of the woods in the Pacific Northwest. And it all started a couple of years ago with a high school student capturing what seemed to be Sasquatch on camera.
7: Sighting by some high school students near Pocatello has Sasquatch hunters coming to southeast Idaho. Eyewitness News reporter Jake Taylor shows us what those students saw.
8: The students were on a school project in these woods when they say they saw a dark figure watching them on a ridge. Well, one student pulled his camera out in time to capture this footage.
9: A few fleeting seconds of a dark something disappearing into the tree line.
1: It's not much.
10: It just didn't really look human-like, so I don't really know what that is. It's not a bear. It's not a moose or anything. It was big and bulky and black.
9: The students then climbed that ridge and took photographs of some Bigfoot prints they found. Idaho State University professor Jeff Meldrum is a Bigfoot expert. His office filled with suspected photos and plaster casts of prints. He examined the photo and the short video of the distant figure.
11: It nevertheless is a large, dark figure that bears a striking resemblance to descriptions of Sasquatch.
1: So they found footprints. They had grainy footage. A few other things happened. It was a group of high school students. So it was multiple high school students that attested to this. They climbed where they saw the potential Sasquatch, and they photographed what the area looked like. They're not sure what they found. But that was back in 2012. And since then, this idea has continued to percolate in this region. And about 872 miles from the studio, the Idaho town of, I think it's Pocatello, has decided to make Bigfoot its official social media influencer.
12: I have wandered for thousands of years.
13: I'm a big billionaire!
12: I always had to run and hide. Would I ever enjoy the outdoors? But I think I've found a place I can live and explore the rest of my day.

0: Whoa, nice catch.
1: So we see Sasquatch hanging out with people, hiking, climbing, taking selfies, having roasted marshmallows. He's just having a great old time. He's posting to Insta.
2: Your footprint is welcome.
1: So this town has embraced Sasquatch as its official influencer, and they've released drone footage of him walking around. Of course, the local news is leaning into it and having a lot of fun with it. But I started doing a little digging around, and it turns out that this isn't the only town that Idaho has been made, or this Idaho town isn't the only place where, I guess, Sasquatch is well known and becomes a celebrity. There's also a Milwaukee town that has embraced Sasquatch as its official influencer for social media, and his name is Sam. He's Sasquatch Milwaukee Sam. They all have these weird videos.
3: Good morning.
1: This is South Milwaukee Sam.
3: My name is Sam. For as long as I can remember, I've lived a very solitary life. People often fear me or think of me as some kind of monster. In reality, I've always just wanted to find a place to settle down. A place where I can be accepted for who I really am.
4: What?
3: Then I found South Milwaukee.
1: Funny how it's almost the same script, isn't it? Mm-hmm. Isn't that funny?
5: Yep.
6: I like to think there's a business going out there, like, pitching this idea to various small towns
1: there actually
6: around
1: is.
6: The U.S.
1: There actually is. You got it. That's where I was going. There's
7: no
1: a,
7: way.
1: There's a, they figured out a business, and they go around, and this is what they do, is they help them make this brand up. But you see, in Herman, Utah, or I'm not exactly sure
5: Harriman.
1: How to say it, Harriman, Utah, they wanted something a little different, so the company there worked out a Yeti mascot. It's a Yeti. Can you believe this? So get in on the fun, I say. We should have thought of this. Maybe we could get
5: right?
1: it. What about Bigfoot podcasts?
5: Jupiter Bigfoot.
1: Yeah.
6: We could squanch from time to time.
1: We could get on. We could squanch, and we could all pretend like we're Sasquatches. Mm. And little AI generation, some music. We're good to go. So maybe that'll be our exit plan when the launch is no longer viable. You know, that'll be we'll pivot. Anyways, there's more in the show notes if you're curious. You can go watch South Milwaukee Sam on Insta, or you can watch the Bigfoot in Pocatello from Idaho.
5: At Bigfoot Pokey, P-O-K-Y.
1: You know, it kind of works because kids love this stuff. So if you're like on a family trip, it works.
6: I noticed on our trip up the coast from California all the way to Washington.
1: Yep.
6: There were several little stops that had Squanch-themed paraphernalia.
1: Well, I'll tell you the truth, and I wasn't going to bring this up in the show because I'm above all this, but since you clearly just brought it up, Sasquatch is a Washington, maybe Oregon phenomenon. Mm-hmm, mm-hmm. It is not an Idaho phenomenon and not a Utah phenomenon, and they are aping on our cool.
6: Aping.
1: They're aping on our cool.
5: They're squanching.
1: They're squanching. They're seriously squanching.
5: Yeah. Every traveling fair has tons of Bigfoot stuff.
1: I mean, so it's really our thing, and that's why on, you know, Oregon and Washington coast, you see it, because that's actually where Bigfoot lives.
5: Bigfoot as a service.
1: Bigfoot as a service.
5: Bass!
1: Why didn't we think of that? It's so obvious.
5: It is.
1: It's one of those business ideas you think of and you go, oh, man. Oh, man. All right. Well, we're going to wrap it up there. It's a long episode, but we will not be here next week, so we wanted to leave you with a little something. And maybe a business idea or two. You know, we're all about the big investments here. I looked at a property this week for you, Ange. You wouldn't believe it. It had cement corridors underneath it, like from X-Men. It was crazy. Yeah.
6: I think I have a final reflection for this episode.
1: Oh, yeah. What is it?
6: What's about the trip that we did and the crazy mechanical adventure we've been on and the vehicle that we resurrected?
1: Sure.
6: And my question for you, Chris, is would you do it again?
1: Yeah, I do it every quarter.
6: Whoa.
5: Oh,
1: I would.
5: Gosh.
1: I would. Or I do it at least twice a year or something. It's a better vacation than a vacation.
6: Wow.
5: Yeah, I could see that. Yeah.
6: Okay. Well, listeners, if you have
1: if you got an old van,
5: better than Boston. Back
1: yeah, you probably will be better than Boston. Yeah, if you got an old van, you want Brett and I to come rescue. Send us a boost.
6: Let us know. I'm in.
1: All right. So no episode, but you can catch the back catalog at weeklylaunch.rocks. And then after the Red Hat Summit trip, we'll be back to our regular schedule, which will be live on Tuesdays. 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Or if you get a podcasting 2.0 app, then you'll just know in your app when we're live and when a new episode's come out. You don't have to worry about it. We will release on Wednesday mornings, as always. Thank you very much for listening, and thank you for sharing the show. From the beautiful Pacific Northwest and the mighty American West Coast, thanks so much. We'll see you next time.

0: I'm really curious to know what your process is when something dies in your home automation setup. You know, one of these annoying things like a controller going out or a light bulb stopping working, or, you know, something like that where it just falls off the Wi-Fi for no reason and you're just like, ugh, I've got to go and investigate this. What now?
1: Yeah, that is inevitable when you have more and more devices. And of course, these days, if I was going to deploy like an LED light strip or a temperature sensor, I would get a little ESP, put ESP Home on there. You know, I would build it modularly, and then I would just replace like the light strip if that died, or just the controller if that died. But, you know, past Chris didn't really think that way. And I'll give you an example that just happened to me recently. I love these LiFix light beam bars. They're these bars that are magnetic and you can connect like up to multiple pieces and make shapes and whatnot. And they're great for the bedroom. They're great for the living room. They're just great products, except for they have a proprietary controller, and I don't think they even make it anymore. So go figure, one of ours died recently. I had to go onto like eBay and go buy a used controller so I could replace mine. And of course, I've got this light because it's our headboard. I've got this light in a couple of different scripts, multiple automations. I don't want to like come up with a new name and then go change everything. So I have to go through this process with the LiFix stuff where you join to its Wi-Fi on your phone. You use their little app to set it up initially. You get it on your Wi-Fi network. Then Home Assistant will detect it if you have the LiFix integration. And what I do is before I take that step, and I'm curious to know if the audience out there has a better way to do this, I go rename the dead one. So I'll do like old underscore headboard light or whatever it might be. And I'll make sure I update that. And sometimes I'll even restart Home Assistant, because I've noticed when I rename devices, it's not necessarily represented everywhere right away. And so I'll sometimes even restart Home Assistant. Then I will, at that point, when it detects the new light bar controller, I then go in there and add it, and I give it the name of the old one. And that seems to work. I don't do it a lot, so I don't know if I could recommend it as the official process. Maybe there's a better one. I would love just a replace device option, because these things inevitably die. Or I'd like to like have like a hide when device doesn't respond. Because another one is, I have smart plugs for Christmas decorations. I don't leave them plugged in throughout the year when we don't have Christmas decorations up. So I just, in my main dashboard where I have all my devices, I just have these airs. You know, things are airing out. It just drives me crazy to see it. I'd love a hide when inactive kind of thing. But yeah, that's my process. I don't know if it's great, Alex.
0: Well, whilst you were talking, I was sort of thinking, wouldn't it be great if there was just a single pane of glass with all of my entities in it? But then I got thinking, that exists. That must exist in the interface. So I went digging. And on the integrations page at the top, there are four little buttons. And one of them, turns out, is devices. Another one is entities. So under that menu, there is an easy way to get into all of the different names and sensors and all the rest of it that you've got. However, you know, if I just take, for example, our Mazda is a 2022 model, so it's got a modem in it for some reason, and I connected it into Home Assistant so I could look at how much petrol was in the tank. And if I look at this thing, it's got, it must be at least 15 or 20 entities, all part of this same vehicle or the same connected service. And when you go in and try and figure out which of these entities, because I mean, you know, a Philips Hue motion sensor, for example, also has a temperature and humidity sensor in it. So it's not uncommon for one entity to actually have 5 or 10 related things. So if I just click on one of these items, I can, of course, go to the related option in the Home Assistant interface and look at all of the related entities, but it's not an editor that I'm in there. So I guess what I'm kind of pitching here is some kind of spreadsheet-esque entity editor that I could just actually go in and update in real time all the device names and get everything just formatted correctly.
1: Right. You know, that was one of the reasons, one of the times I had to redo Home Assistant, I was sort of reluctantly grateful because, you know, the first time around using Home Assistant, I just took all the default names that it just auto-generates for stuff, And that was a nightmare when I had 6 or 7 sensors that all essentially have the same name with a 1, 2, 3, 4 affixed to them. And, you know, my life was so much easier when I realized I could go in there and name them something that made sense to me. And but it was, like you said, those so many entities. So it's my sensors, each sensor has seven or eight entities, maybe 9 entities that it adds to Home Assistant. It was a nightmare. And so some way to just, like, if you could go to that entities or device screen and just go into mass edit mode, and you're right, if it just turned into editable fields where you could go in there and just change names and it would update, that would be magic. Yet one nice thing they've added in the last year or so is if you go to the device and you rename it at its main device screen, it will prompt you if you want to rename all the entities too. So you can do it one off like that, which is what I do when I'm renaming them to like the old device. Well, that's what I've been messing around with these last few days, but you have news of another variety, don't you?
0: I do. I am unemployed officially as of this recording. I have no current employer.
1: Yeah, I mean, I think for as long as I've... Maybe, you were just getting the job at Red Hat maybe when I met you? Is that how it was? Something right around then.
0: So it's been 5.5 years, if you can believe it.
1: Yeah.
0: Obviously, this show has only been going, what, 4 or so? Coming up to 4 in September, I think. So, yeah, I guess that year that you and I first met, Texas Linux Fest, the year before that, I was probably fairly new in my first year or so.
1: Okay.
0: But, yeah, it was just time for a change, really. You know, 5.5 years at the same company. I started as an infrastructure consultant in the UK, and that was fine, but there was just too much travel in that role. And we were looking to emigrate anyway, so it was actually a perfect excuse. And I found an OpenShift TAM job dealing with commercial customers. So that meant that we moved to Raleigh. Even though it was a fully remote position, just having the Red Hat Tower just there, HQ there, I figured would be a good career move. Whenever anybody came to the tower for a meeting or whatever, I could hang out and get FaceTime and all the rest of it. And, you know, with COVID, that actually, I mean, for the first year or two, it was a really, that bore out to be fairly true. But after COVID, I've been to the tower, I don't know, twice this year, maybe 3 times at most. And I'm not alone. They've closed a few floors of the building. It's just a shadow of what it was before COVID. So being in Raleigh for Red Hat lost a lot of its benefits, I suppose. So I wandered around within that role for a little while. I was made senior, and then I moved over to the partner account team from the commercial side. But more recently, I took a cloud success architect role. And that was to aid customers adopting OpenShift in the cloud and that kind of thing. However, right around that sort of time, 3 or 4 months ago, was when Red Hat announced the first round of layoffs. The mood in the company really changed after that. I can't, if you're not a Red Hatter, it's hard to explain, but people talk about the IBMification of Red Hat and stuff like that. And for the most part, it's just hype in the media. It doesn't really exist. Of course, there are higher level objectives from, you know, financial targets and stuff like that that will come down from upon high. But in the day-to-day side of things, we've been largely left alone until these layoffs. Now, I'm not saying IBM had anything to do with them. In fact, we've been told categorically that they did not. However, for me, it was just a shot across the bows to say, okay, let's see what else is out there. And I actually posted on Twitter to say, hey, is anybody hiring? And someone from Tailscale reached out and said, yeah, we're hiring. You should apply to come work at Tailscale. So that's what I'm going to go and do.
1: That's pretty great. I mean, we're huge fans of Tailscale. So, yeah, there's a handful of companies I'd be up for working for, and Tailscale is probably one of them. And it's a totally different kind of shift for you, right? That's Red Hat's a very large company, tens of thousands of staff and contractors, and Tailscale is at a totally different end of the spectrum there.
0: Well, when I joined Red Hat, it was around 11, 12, 13K, something like that, employees. I think they're at like 22, 23,000 now. So, I mean, the growth has been spectacular.
1: And I don't know if it's true, but I've heard it's north of 40 if you add contractors.
0: I couldn't comment on that, but
1: yeah,
0: in terms of Red Hatters, certainly it's almost doubled. Well, I guess it pretty much has doubled in the last 5 years or so.
1: Yeah, crazy.
0: But Tailscale is a team of about 100 people, so it's about as different as it could possibly be if it was just me and someone sat in a room with a laptop.
1: Do you know if anybody else works in Raleigh?
0: There is a chap who is just moving from DC locally. I'll spare his identity for now in case he doesn't want me to say. But yes, there is someone else in Raleigh, so that's nice. I just wanted to say as well, I've had folks ask me on Twitter and stuff like that if I was laid off. No, not at all. It was completely my decision. More so that this was just an opportunity that was so good, I couldn't really pass it up. So I'm going to be working over there as a developer advocate, so writing blog posts, dealing with YouTube stuff and videos and documentation and outreach to various different teams and stuff like that. And it's basically taking what I've been doing as a side hustle and turning it into jobby job. And I'm really excited to exercise that creative muscle professionally. It's not something I've done before, so...
1: And just totally selfishly, but you're probably going to get more opportunities to meet up with self-hosted audience too.
0: I will, starting almost right away, because really? DevOps Days in Chicago is coming up on August the 9th and 10th, and I will be there with Tailscale. So if you're in the area, I don't know what the details are going to look like for a last-minute meetup, but it will either be the Tuesday or the Wednesday evening. I need to actually start working for the company next week before I can find out those details. And then I'll post something on the meetup page and we'll mention it in the various shows that we can. I don't think this show will be out again before then, maybe. I don't know. But yeah, keep an ear to the ground for that one. And maybe we'll just go to find a bar and get a couple of beers or something. Nothing crazy.
1: Oh, I wish I could be there. Well, congratulations. That's exciting news. And I am really kind of looking forward to see where things go, because I think Tailscale's got a bright future ahead of them. You're going to be riding that wave, Alex.
0: Startup life, baby. I am basically Ehrlich Bachmann personified.
1: Yeah. All right. Well, let's talk about a company that is in a different phase of life where things aren't going so well. Some of us are just running away from Reddit these days. I don't know about you, but it's just not the same anymore. And there's perhaps better self-hosted ways to replace Reddit.
0: Yeah, we've all known. We've all been using Reddit for years and thought, what happens when this goes away? And for me, the iOS client Apollo stuff and the boot and, you know, the API debacle that we've talked about before, that was enough of a push for me to be like, okay, I am done investing time and energy into this platform. It's still obviously useful as a resource of human knowledge, but that's going to decay pretty fast if people start leaving the platform. So it's going to be interesting. But that has left me with a hole to fill. You know, the poop time. You've got to have something to read or do. You know, there's only so many times you can text Brent and say, hey, how you doing, bud? How's Berlin this week? And we came across Wallabag, which is an offline article reader in the style of something like Pocket or Instapaper.
1: And of course, you can self-host it. They do actually offer a hosted version. It's MIT licensed, though. There is some Docker Compose instructions available. And they make an API and remote connection method available for apps like Android or iOS apps, browser extensions. It's everything you'd expect from something like Pocket, but perhaps more of a power user version of it, right? Because because you get this API. There's a GNOME Read It Later app that plugs in with it. It feels like it both replaces Pinboard and Pocket for me, which I use both. I don't know if you're familiar with Pinboard, but I use both those right now as kind of a way to save content for getting to later.
0: The nice thing about Wallabag is how it presents the articles to you, just as basically tiles. You can also change the interface to be a list view, that kind of stuff, but it downloads things to be offline. So it saves the text of these articles. You can add things like tags. You can mark them as starred. You know, refetch the original content is another option that's in there. So if it's a heavy updating blog or something else, you could update the content that way. It's also got a jump to random button, which I really appreciate. So if you're not quite sure what you want to dig into at the moment, you just press the random button and off you go. So it works really nicely in the browser. No complaints there at all. But obviously the mobile experience is a huge part of why I'm looking to do this kind of stuff. So I ended up coming across a tangentially related project called Fresh RSS. And the reason I mentioned this is because Wallabag exposes the articles that you add to it as an RSS feed. So I can then bring that into my RSS reader, which is actually spelled R-E-E-D-E-R, the client on iOS. I can bring in my Wallabag feed as an RSS feed as my read it later queue. And so then I've got one place to go for all the tech blogs and all of the software updates and GitHub release notes that I want to follow as part of the different feeds, as well as my cultivated list of read it later articles.
1: That is really nice that it pulls it in there. Fresh RSS is my favorite of the self-hostable RSS applications out there. It turns 10 this year, which is really amazing. You can pop podcast feeds in there too, which I really appreciate, because there's some podcasts I kind of follow a little more casually, and so it's kind of a great spot for it. And I suppose if you're on mobile, you could probably just play it right there. And of course, you can just pop in your OPML feed. So if you're using something like Feedly or another RSS app, you can throw it in there. And I seem to recall that the Linux Server IO folks have a fresh RSS image. I'm thinking that's probably the one I deployed the last time I tried it.
0: You know, what's funny is, as part of all this, let's leave Reddit behind idea, I started looking at the awesome self-hosted list. And for some reason, I picked out TTRSS, which is Tiny Tiny RSS Reader.
1: Right. I've used that too.
0: And I spent, it must have been 3 hours going through the deployment of this thing. It's so opinionated. It's this developer has basically said, unless you do things exactly my way, including using the hard-coded container names, this stack ain't gonna start. And it's like, dude, the whole point of containers and is to remove that it works on my machine problem. And, you know, apparently, you know, I posted on Mastodon a little bit about it, had a bit of a rant. It turns out that developer has some, shall we say, strong opinions about the world, and he is not necessarily the most friendly, approachable chap. So I haven't personally dealt with that, but that's the reputation that the project has, unfortunately. So it was really a breath of, no pun intended, fresh air when I started using fresh RSS, because I used the Linux server image, and within literally 2 minutes, I had the instance up and running.
1: Mm-hmm.
0: It's just so nice when stuff like that works.
1: That is the peak self-hosted Docker Compose experience. You know, you set up your Compose file, you do your Docker Compose up, and I always, the first time I run it, I always just leave the logs, the output right there on the command line, and just to see if there's any errors. And when it's something simple and it fires right up, you're just, Wallbag is a little bit more involved. It's not as bad as tiny RSS, but it's not as simple as fresh RSS. And you don't necessarily need Wallbag to use fresh RSS. You could just throw an OPML file in there and look at feeds. But the two together, I think, are a really compelling combination, because you can use one to capture and archive stuff, and the other then to review it later in an application of your choice, that, you know, where developers spend a lot of time just refining that application to really view those feeds nicely and clever. And you can point pretty much any of those at fresh RSS. And so it's like the stack you've created here is like, it's three layers, right? Because you got Wallbag for the capture, you got fresh RSS for reviewing that and other stuff, and then you need a really good mobile RSS application. But there's plenty of those on both Android and iOS. So, I mean, it's a pretty clever stack.
0: Now, out of the box, I ended up deploying both of these, I think, with the SQLite database. You can change that back end, particularly on Wallabag. It supports Postgres and MySQL as well. With fresh RSS, the deal is the same thing. SQLite by default, particularly in the Linux server image, just for ease of setup. But if you want to go in there and tune the Postgres or MySQL databases as well, you can also do that. So what you could potentially have is just one database container shared between these two apps, maybe, if you want to do that. Although the overhead of having a second container is so small, I might just do that anyway. But they do link really nicely together. The big thing that I'm missing at the moment from the Reddit days is not the quality of comments, I will just say, because it's been a real shock to my system going back to purposefully written articles and blog posts. You think someone's put some time into crafting this thing versus a comment that someone's literally just shitted out onto Reddit that's given 3 seconds thought. I mean, there are the odd exception on Reddit, of course, but the majority of it is just brain dumps into random comments and arguments and that kind of stuff. But along with that kind of brain dump, low quality comments comes a lot of discovery, which I'm really missing from this solution at the moment. I'm having to actively go and seek out blogs and go and seek out content and stuff like that in a way I haven't had to for a decade. So if you have a list of your favorite blogs or something like that, I've been considering putting together a list on the self-hosted wiki of your favorite blog posts, of your favorite blogs and things that you follow in categories and that kind of stuff. I'm not quite sure the format it will take yet, but I'll try and seed that before this episode airs on Friday, just so that we can all get an idea of what to do. Open a PR, open a merge request, and we'll take a look at it and get it merged into the wiki.
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0: Anybody know Dust? This is an old one. That's a deep pull for some of the UK audience there. But I found an app recently called Dust, and this bills itself as a more intuitive version of DU in Rust. Of course, we need the theme tune at some point. Wes is going to come riding over the sun, over the horizon.
1: The horns. That'd be so great. That'd be so worth it. I like the visual layout of this. I mean, first of all, these are really handy on the command line because I'm often SSHing into my file server or my media server, trying to figure out what folders I can go trim from. And so this gives you a really nice tree layout on the left-hand side. And on the right-hand side, it gives you a bar graph. It's a nice way to lay it out.
0: It is. And, the way that I've been doing it for the last several years has been using NCDU.
1: Mm-hmm.
0: And it's kind of slow to index files. You get the impression it's actually reading every single file one at a time, which leads me on to my next pick, which is an app called DUF, Duff. This is Disk Usage Free Utility, which also bills itself as a better DF alternative. So DF and DU, those two tools are pretty much interchangeable to find out different amounts of file system usage. And the thing about Duff is it's unbelievably fast.
1: And it outputs to JSON, which I wouldn't use, but I know there's guys out there that could actually, if you could take that storage data, output it to JSON, you could feed that into something useful.
0: Well, some kind of alerting server or something like that. Maybe Prometheus would chew that in and be like, hey, bud, you've only got 10% left on this disk. You should probably do something about that soon. Hey, bud. Hey.
1: Hey there, bud. It's a funny thing to say, and you're going to have to just accept it. These command line apps have beautiful interfaces. This is a great example of super easy to read, glanceable information that anybody new or experienced could look at this and understand what it's telling you. And it's crazy fast, like you're saying.
0: Yeah, it is. And, one of the issues that I have with DF typically is, and I've written a bash alias, which removes a lot of these tempfs devices and all the Docker volumes and that stuff. But when you type df-h, typically, is it df-h?
1: Mm-hmm. Yeah, for human readable.
0: You get this list of like 500 devices. I'm like, no, dude, calm down. I just want to see how much free space I've got on one of my hard drives.
1: It's so bad if you've got snaps, too. If you got a few snaps running, it's... Oh.
0: Yeah, really bad. Now, I mentioned NCDU a couple of minutes ago. This app, DUA-CLI, Dua CLI, is a disk usage analyzer tool, which is, I know I said the last one was fast in terms of glanceable information, but when you run this, like compared to NCDU, it literally feels like, how could it possibly be done already?
1: Yeah, it's like, does it already know some? Yeah, I use this one on the regular because it is so dang fast, DUA. And also, like 90% written in Rust. So these Rust apps are just ludicrous fast.
0: Yep, they really are. Now, I came across these things whilst I was browsing through, and this is going to be a trigger topic, maybe. We'll see how it goes. But whilst I was browsing through Wimpy's world, he has posted his NixOS config.
1: Oh, really? Okay.
0: I looked at a bunch of the packages that Wimpy was using, and I found these apps in there, and I was like, oh, hey, I should try these things out. And
1: I do that too. I look at people's Nix config and I find the apps and I try them out.
0: So I think I've seen the light in the last week or so with Nix.
1: Now, tell me what the breakthrough is. Right, because we've talked about Nix a bit and I'm curious to know what the shift was.
0: I can define my entire system in one file. Two, technically, if you include the hardware config file.
1: Mm-hmm, mm-hmm.
0: But I can read it in, it's glanceable. Almost like some of the command line tools that we just mentioned. You know, I can say, well, what are my users? What is my static IP configuration? You know,
1: mm-hmm.
0: What are all the packages on this box? The reproducibility angle doesn't really bother me that much. Certainly not to the degree that I would pick Nix because of the reproducibility. But if I was a developer building development environments and that kind of thing, oh my goodness, this is like the best thing ever. This is what containers promised. But the entropy of, you know, apt repos even, you can't guarantee that building a 10-year-old software package is going to build today because some of the upstream dependencies will have gone away. And with Nix, they solve that by having a huge, what they call mono repo with over 80,000 packages in a single repo. And they have every version of that package that's ever been made stored in that repo. It just boggles the mind how expensive that storage must be.
1: I know. And what I love about it is it's allowed me to experiment with mixing stable and unstable versions. So, for example, if you wanted to, you could run a sort of rolling NixOS by going completely unstable. But you could then say, but always give me Plasma that's stable. Or always give me stable Firefox. And you could also do the flip. You could have a completely stable system, but always have the unstable version of some of your favorite packages. And you can mix it, and Nix just totally manages it. And as you know, and this is true for other systems as well, but what I love compared to, say, apt or DNF, is if something's going to break, and I'm not just talking like at a package resolution dependency level, I'm like talking the configuration of the service that you're about to deploy as well. Like if something's wrong in the config, it will stop and it'll give you the line number to go fix it. And so you catch stuff before you actually deploy it. And that is, to me, so nice because I can sit there, I can tweak it. Okay, does it build now? Oh, nope. Okay, I got to go fix. Okay, does it build now? Ah, okay, I got it. All right, now I know. And then when I'm working on my desktop, because I have it running on my desktops and laptops too, I love using VS Code to edit my Nix config because I've got the Nix language extension. And I just fire up VS Code, change a line, save it. It prompts me for the sudo password, and I hit rebuild, and I'm done. It's such a slick way once you learn to live in that Nix config. And I know I could break it out more, but like you, I just put it in the main file plus the hardware file, and everything that describes my system is there. And this last week, Alex, I was reviewing the InfinityBook Pro 14 from Tuxedo, and I wanted to try Tuxedo OS for a bit, and then I wanted to put Nix OS on there. And I loaded a bare NixOS system on there, just a real basic kind of install, just command line, and SSH'd over a Nix config, changed the host name, changed a couple of the bootloader things, and that was it. Rebuilt the system, rebooted, and I had a full working desktop system with all my applications. Good to go.
0: It is kind of crazy, and I think the use case really for me is as a somewhat, you know, educator on the internet of some description anyway, you know, perfectmediaserver.com. I've often struggled with the fact that, you know, compared to something like, say, Unraid, which is flash this image onto a USB key and boot, you've had to go through the process. Admittedly, it's gotten a lot easier over the last decade, but you've had to go through the process of installing Linux from an ISO on the bare metal hardware. Then once you've done that, you know, if you were to follow my dog food all the way through, you then have to go and learn Ansible and configure these complex playbooks and understand SSH and just all this stuff that I don't think is unreasonable to learn for someone who's in the industry. But if all you want to do is just set up a simple file server that's got some TV shows and some movies on it, for example, honestly, it's a bit much. Whereas if we tell people to install NixOS, for example, and then I say, oh, by the way, you just copy pasta this exact Nix configuration, and by the way, you'll get ZFS out of the box, you'll get hardware acceleration for your iGPU out of the box, and you can just set your static IP here, and your users, and you can install a desktop if you want to. There is no downside. There is no downside, and that's really what hit me this week.
1: It feels like it's finally a version of Linux that's fully managed and controlled the way Linux should be. Like, a lot of times on a system that's RPM-based or deb-based, not 100% of the time, but most of the time, I don't uninstall software. I just install software, because uninstalling software every now and then goes awry. And I've got Ubuntu systems that I've been running since 2018, and I'm probably underestimating if I say three times a year I end up having to break down to, like, a TTY and, like, resolve a boot issue or solve some sort of broken package problem. And
0: --- fix broken install or whatever it is. Yeah.
1: Mm-hmm. Yeah. And then, of course, you got to go do the auto remove stuff, and you got to make sure, like, you don't fill up the boot part. Like, all these silly things that Nix just takes care of ahead of time and catches it before it does things. And you just follow that, which is essentially like YAML in the Nix config, and it's just easy to read, and it makes sense, and it doesn't take a very long time to pick up if you're willing to just take it a little bit at a time. And the fact that there's so many good, and yours, you'll have it linked in the show notes, is a great, clean example. There's a lot of really complicated Nix configs out there, but what I like about yours is it's just right, you know, and I think it's a good example for people to look at, and this defines a system. It's 115 lines with some comments in there and stuff like that, and it defines the entire environment.
0: That's just it. Now, if you are looking to get more complicated, oh boy, will NixOS let you. I thought, you know, I was watching some YouTube videos about it and doing some research, and I started going down the rabbit hole of flakes.
1: Mm-hmm.
0: Now, these things are, to quote Douglas Adams, big. So mind-bogglingly big that you won't believe just how big/complex they are. They must be a software developer's wet dream, because they are just unbelievably difficult to get started with. And I really tried. I really did. I spent two or three evenings and a good chunk of my weekend trying to implement these flakes. And the idea behind them is, as part of this reproducibility problem, they create a .lock file. So you have a flake.nix file that you put some stuff into, and then alongside it, you have a flake.lock file. And that creates a hermetically sealed timestamp for all the dependencies in that Nix flake file to say, on this exact moment in history, this flake must always be built against this lock file, and you will always use this exact version of these packages forever, no matter what. I understand that that is actually amazing, and it solves a lot of problems for a lot of people. For me, it doesn't solve a problem that I have. What it does do is it creates a whole plethora of unbelievably complicated, like that house of cards, just trying to understand how the NixOS language works. Okay, that's fine. It's not that complicated, really, to understand. I'm used to Python. I'm not used to like Haskell or anything like that, that's a bit more close to the NixOS language. But I think if you're rooted in the world of being a software developer, maybe like Wes, then NixOS and flakes will just be right up your street. But for me, it's just so difficult to understand what the concepts even are. I mean, I understand the hermetically sealed part. That bit's easy to understand. But everything else is just like, okay, so I need to inherit this from here, and then I need to recreate Nix packages over there with this syntax, and then I import it over here. And like, before you know it, you've got 15 files in a directory, and you're like, well, the whole drawer of this thing was the single config file of beauty, of simplicity. And I understand, you know, looking at Wimpy's config, for example, he's got one flake file that can define like 15 systems. okay, that is cool, but I could just have 15 files that define 15 systems without all of the complexity. I don't know if that makes me a Luddite or what, but I've really tried with Flakes, but they're just too hard.
1: I feel like this is the number one sentiment I hear when the audience tries out Nix, and it's exactly how I feel too, Alex. And I think the way I describe it is all of the language that talks about Flakes sort of presumes a bunch of tribal knowledge already, and so you almost have to spend a day learning how to speak Flakenese before you can even kind of start to wrap your head around it. And that's such a huge barrier. And I've tried to explain it to the folks. Like, we have a Nix Nerds Matrix chat room, which is a great chat room, a great resource. And the folks in there know it so well. They're just like, oh, what are you talking about? You just do this, that, and that. It's no big problem. You got three different ways you can do it. It's easy. And I'm like,
0: Well, it's like when you go to a mechanic shop and you're like, well, I've got this issue. And he's like, oh, well, you just need to replace the Regina Phalange flux capacitor. And you're like, okay.
1: Don't you got a lift? Just put it on your lift. Yeah. And I look at it as I already feel like Nix is so far exceeding my expectations. Like, I've got, not only do you have what you can define in the Nix configuration, but one of the things I love as somebody who's just trying stuff out all the time is Nix shell-p package name, and Nix just builds a temporary environment with that application. And then when you close it, it's ephemeral, it's gone. And so I can just pull down any old package for a few minutes and use it. And that, combined with what I can do with the just configuration already, I'm just like, I don't yet have the need for Flakes, because I never had that on any other distribution, and it's already doing more for me than any distribution already has done. So I've been happy, but I do feel like a bit like you, like, am I a Luddite here? Am I missing out on something? Because the thing I always hear about Flakes is, well, then you get Home Manager.
0: Yes.
1: And Home Manager is really where the like power tools are at. And I do feel that draw.
0: Me too. And I will keep plugging away at Flakes, but there just came a point where I'd spent maybe 3 or 4 days trying to understand it. And I was like, you know, this is beyond me. And it's not, you know, toot my own horn, it's not often that that happens with Linux and stuff these days. So it's kind of a deflating feeling to realize that and then admit it publicly in a podcast as well, you know. So I spoke to a few people on Mastodon about, you know, trying to get some help and some example Flake configs that I could understand. And I think another part of the issue, to build on everything you've just said, is everybody does it slightly differently. And so there isn't like a recipe. And because they're still officially an experimental feature in the Nix world, the official documentation doesn't really cover Flakes at all, even though they are, everybody says, the future. So for me, for now, I'll be sticking to configuration.nix because it's something my simple 8 brain can comprehend and understand nice and easily. And I'll probably migrate Perfect Media Server. Maybe by the end of the year, I'll rewrite that a little bit just towards Nix OS, because it really, for most people, is going to do everything that you need.
1: 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Now, Tailscale is a solution for a team of any size, an individual or a large enterprise that just doesn't want to have to deal with the annoying old style VPN systems that are costly and complicated to maintain. What Tailscale does is it uses WireGuard to create a mesh network between your resources. It lets you easily build out in minutes per device a network that's flat and talks directly to each other using WireGuard's noise protocol. It's perfect for those of us that like to self-host. You can put your services all on your tailnet, and you don't need to bother with port forwarding on your firewall or if your ISP doesn't allow a certain inbound port, because it's all private traffic now. And each device, like your phone or your tablet or a VPS or your desktop computer, it doesn't matter what the OS is, because they support ARM and Intel and just the whole range out there. 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
0: We're back in January. I mean, it's July now, so we could have also done a Jellyfin July, I guess. But we did Jellyfin January, and for the most part, it's been going pretty well. There was a couple of rough edges that we touched on back in February. But I've been having a great time over there on the Jellyfin source. But you had a dad fail the other day.
1: Oh, it was embarrassing, Alex. Worst case. One of those days where literally all day long, the wife and the kid are talking about how we're going to watch Dune tonight. We're going to have dinner. We're going to pop popcorn. We're going to sit down and we're going to watch the whole Dune movie, which is a long movie. I think, great. I have it cached locally on my Jellyfin server here in the RV. Plenty of charge in the batteries. We're good to go. I fire up Infuse. And it's going great. You know, it's a long movie. We're an hour and 25 minutes into it. And I accidentally bump the Apple TV remote. And this thing, if you fart on this Apple TV remote, it triggers stuff. And it closed the app. Okay. So I relaunch the app and it resumes the app and it tries to start resuming the video. But it fails and it goes back to the main screen and airs out with a generic error. And it says, okay, would you like to resume in an hour and 25 minutes? I say yes. And after it waits and it waits and it waits, it resumes the movie at like 6 minutes. And then I pause and I wait and I wait and it resumes at like 25 minutes. It's having to buffer it each time. And so we wait about 10 minutes trying to figure out what's wrong with it. And when we finally just decide to wait and let it buffer and then try to get to our time, it's playing just fine for about 10 more minutes. And then it crashes. It stops. The stream just stops. We get an error message. And I think, what's going on? So I check the server. Everything's looking okay. I think, all right, well, we're going to leave Infuse. Let's go use Swiftfin. You know, that's a newer app built for Jellyfin. Let's use Swiftfin. So I go over to Swiftfin, get it all configured again, because for whatever reason, it lost the config. That's fine. So I set it all up again, get it connected to my Jellyfin server. I hit play, and it's the same exact experience. It's exactly like what happened to Infuse, where it plays 6 minutes instead of an hour 25. We gave up with 20 minutes left on the movie. Ultimately, we gave up because we were having so many problems. Once that remote got bumped, we never were able to really get going again. And man, is that embarrassing, you know? Major dad fail. And then the thing that really stung is I opened up the Plex app, which is configured to connect to the Plex instance I still have running back at the studio. So over my Starlink. And opened up Dune just to see and fast forwarded and went to the hour 25 mark. 15 seconds or so after buffering, it played just fine.
0: Same file?
1: Yep, same file. Same file because I copied it from that server to my local copy.
0: Because that's where my mind went immediately.
1: And it's not even it's not a big file. It's a 1080p file. It's, you know, it's like 13 gigs. I didn't get a super high res version either. And so you combine that with the fact that Wes and Brent want to do watch along with Star Trek Strange New Worlds. And I think the Plex feature set's just a lot more robust there for the watch along stuff. I'm feeling the Plex siren after like 6 months of being really happy with Jellyfin.
0: Yeah. Well, I mean, we both still keep them knocking around anyway. You know, Prolog on iOS is the premier audiobook client, and you will not convince my wife otherwise. Even though Audio Bookshelf has had a lot of improvements over the last year or two. Yeah, but I mean, for me, if I open up Plex or Jellyfin on the client side, I mean, it's not a big deal, is it? As long as, I guess, you still try and default to Jellyfin, then everything's okay-ish.
1: Mm.
0: What about all of our concerns of, you know, Plex as a company and their direction and scraping data? And they just laid people off, so clearly, you know, they're going to have to find a revenue stream from somewhere.
1: I still maintain those concerns. I just think Jellyfin is a better experience offline. I mean, yes, I know I can go allow the LAN access and all that kind of stuff in Plex, but it's a workaround. I don't like it. I don't like any of that. I don't like having to have a Plex account. You know, even though I'm a lifetime pass subscriber, I just want to play my local files, and I don't want anybody to know anything about what I'm watching.
0: Ah, yes, the tinfoil hat approach.
1: But then, you know, you're sitting there trying to watch a movie. And you're in the last 20, you make it to the last 20 minutes and you give up. That is almost a disqualifier. you know, that moment.
0: Well, do you want me to ruin it for you?
1: Hmm. Okay.
0: Everybody lives. Or dies. I don't know.
1: We all poop. I don't have the time right now, so I'm probably not going to swap out. But, you know, I guess to finish the movie, we're going to watch it off Plex remotely instead of watching my local copy over the LAN.
0: You filthy, proprietary, garbage-supporting man, you.
1: I know. It's not even local. It's my own cloud, but still somebody else's computer, right? Just my computer. Somebody. It's another place.
0: I actually had a listener write in, just sent me a message in Discord this week to say, because of you, I was going to put something in Trello the other day. And then I was thinking, do I trust this company with my data? No, I don't. And so they went and found a self-hosted alternative. The name escapes me right now. But I think it's a very important principle, this kind of guilt of using the non-perfect solution. Plex is the perfect example. We know there are flaws with their business model, with them as a company and all the rest of it. But sometimes it just gets the job done. And I don't know if just simply by the fact that we're using something like Plex puts us in the top 1% of media consumers anyway. So people probably aren't looking at us. But, you know, there is this sense of guilt for any self-hosted, for any hosted service, that we should be doing the most pure, the most technically, you know, perfect approach. And I think one of the things I've always tried to do on this show is kind of lean into the pragmatism angle. It's a fine line to walk. I'd love to hear what you think. So please write in at selfhosted.show/contact.
1: Yes, and speaking of the feedback, Jericho wrote in, he wanted to share something called Post Moogle. He says, it's a program after you get a self-hosted mail server. It'll let you set up an email server that is also a Matrix bridge.
0: Why would I want to do that then?
1: I would. You know what? Well, if I could have, it's kind of like RSS in a way. If I could have my emails output to a room, if you're already living in Element, let's say, you know, or maybe it's Slack, whatever it may be. But if you're already living in this case in Element, then it's kind of nice just to have a room that collects notifications, because I can get so busy I can, you know, go a day without checking my email, and then I get a bunch of upset people in there. So I could kind of see it. I don't know. I could kind of see it. Moogle, Post Moogle. So we'll put a link in the show notes.
0: I just wasn't sure of quite what the use case was, but that makes sense.
1: Yeah, or maybe like in our case, right? If like people wrote into the self-hosted show and we had a shared room between us, then we would both get a notification in that shared room about an email. That could be cool. Martin writes in, it says, hey, Chris and Alex, longtime listener. I've been on the search for a note app, and I know Chris was too. Lately, I've been finding a lot of value out of Notion-like note apps. I stumbled on AnyType. It's open source, end-to-end encrypted, and has mobile and desktop clients. AnyType.io, and they offer a self-hosting setup. It is in alpha right now. Well, that's awfully helpful. We have a bunch of really good recommendations that come in, like on stuff to try. And it's hard to know which one to pull the trigger on, but there's a few in here this week that look really good.
0: You know, the really, like, it's not frustrating, but it is a little bit frustrating, is at some point you just got to stick a pin in it and actually pick one. And I feel like I just picked Obsidian as my de facto, you know, personal knowledge system, replacing TiddlyWiki from before then, and then AnyType comes along with this beautiful looking application and crazy fast load times and secure and decentralized sync as part of the product. You know, it's like, oh, I just got it right.
1: And I'm not going to help too, because Jen from Mateek this week says he found an agile tool that he loves that replaces things like Jira for him and some ticket tools. It's called Taiga, TAIGAI.io. And then on top of that, he has found a killer outlining application

0: Fortidrive.com, right? That's where you get your enterprise drives. 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I think it's going to be right up your alley, so go check it out. I think you guys will also like that 45 Drives maintains an open design and ongoing relationship with the open source community. 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And when you get a chance, tell them the Self-Hosted Podcast sent you. And remember, they're cooking up something great just for our audience at 45homelab.com. You're going to love it. That's where you go. 45homelab.com. And we got some great boosts coming into the show. Everybody's been really, really supportive since episode 100. And Legit Salvage came in with 75,000 sats. He's our baller booster. He's been catching up. And he has a brand new beautiful baby girl. And, well, soon, in about 12 weeks. And he is on the hunt for a proper baby monitor solution. He has IP cameras for his home with a DVR. And he's thinking about just adding a new camera to her nursery. So that would be a normal solution. However, since she's a preemie baby, lung development and breathing will be a factor when bringing her home. So for peace of mind, I've been looking at video monitors that include visual sensors to monitor breathing, like the Nape Pro or Eufy Space View. These don't appear to have non-connected options, or if they do, it's not clear these features would work without phoning home. I would suspect that as well. Given all the incidents of baby monitors being hacked, he's concerned about it, and he wants to know if we have any suggestions. He says he appreciates the content. It's a welcome distraction from the recent chaos in life. Yeah, man, that's got to be... That is not an easy time.
1: Well, speaking from experience, my daughter arrived 7-8 weeks early, not quite 12, like you, good sir. But what I will say is now she's 2.5, fully healthy and perfect, and running about with baby shark tails on her head, and will not eat her dinner without her flamingo hat on, you know. So it does get easier.
0: Yeah, 12 weeks before due date is pretty serious, right?
1: That's... Yeah, 12 weeks is not, you know, it's no trifling matter. So what I will say is, first of all, if you want to reach out personally to me and have a chat about someone who's gone through it recently, the whole NICU thing, you know, it's a lot to process. So please feel free to reach out. But secondly, what I will also say is that we've had a huge amount of success with the Wyze cameras. We've put them into a black hole VLAN so that they're offline. They can't reach the internet. But obviously the initial registration they have to, but after that, they don't. And I can connect to those cameras. I'm not running a special firmware or anything like that over the LAN. It does the discovery over the LAN and then does a peer-to-peer video stream from one device to the other. Now, another piece of advice for you, you mentioned having sensors to check things like breathing and all the rest of it. The advice we were given, and in hindsight, I'm glad that we were given it, was don't fall into the trap of getting these socks that measure heart rates and apps, that because they just cause a lot of false positives and a lot of anxiety and that kind of stuff. If you're really worried about breathing and that kind of stuff, you can put like vibration things under the mattress. But honestly, from my personal opinion, the medical staff won't send the baby home until they're completely confident that the baby is ready and healthy. So from my perspective, I know it's difficult not to want to do something as a, you know, new parent, everything you can. It's very difficult to just close the door on the nursery and say, hey, right, I will see you in the morning, and not, you know, not sleep with the phone wide open all night looking at the screen, you know, that kind of thing. But you know, it does get easier. I will say that as well. The first 6 months are the hardest. And so far, everything after that has been downhill for us. So hang in there, bro. And like I say, reach out if you want to chat some more.
0: Yes. And thank you for the support as well. Hurricane Hernandez comes in with 51,273 sats. Longtime listener, first time booster. He's been around for a long time. In fact, he says he goes way back with you, probably since 2014, when you guys were regulars on the Lime Tech forums. Does that ring a bell?
1: Yes, it does. Hurricane Hernandez. I think we first met when we were trying to stream Formula One. Like, I was going to get a Sky Sports subscription in the UK. This was well before F1 TV was a thing.

0: and I was going to get a Sky TV subscription in the UK, figure out how to strip the DRM from it, and then stream it to his house using TV headend. And we were going to split the cost that way. That never happened. But that's what we were talking about back then, I think.
1: He gives you a hard time, too, for being a VM believer when he was pushing containers in the day.
0: there was a time before Alex used containers. Where, you know, that was a thing.
1: Yeah, I was a VM user myself. Still love VMs. Come on. And he also continued with another boost. He says, I wrote a blog post as to why I'm leaving Ansible for Nix. You can find it on my blog. We'll put a link. It's goodbye, Ansible. I'm here to challenge you to take the NixOS challenge. You'll find I have replicated parts of the Perfect Media Server in my Nix repos. Have a look. Stand by my decision to use containers over VMs, just like I stand my decision on my decision to use Nix over Ansible. All hail from the Great White North in Alberta.
0: You know, I know we just talked about Nix earlier in the show, but it does feel like I'm seeing Nix everywhere at the moment. I know I'm contributing to that problem by talking about it on this here show. But, you know, Chris, you've been talking about it for a year or more now.
1: Mm-hmm. Yeah, I definitely noticed it's been picking up. Yeah. Yeah, I think it's solving more and more problems as people get comfortable with container technology and they get comfortable with all these other kind of concepts. It's not that much more of a leap to then start wrapping your head around Nix.
0: Well, why do I need an operating system that I can build up a ton of cruft in? Why not just have it be declaratively configured, you know, all that stuff? So, you know, you're right, Hurricane Hernandez. As usual, it turns out you're ahead of the curve there, good sir. And Nix is the only way, apparently.
1: This is the way.
0: Of course not. Of course not. There are situations still, of course, where one is better than the other, but...
1: You know what's a lot of fun is putting the old Nix package manager on Mac OS. Get rid of Brew and go to Nix on Mac OS.
0: See, I do have a brand new 16-inch MacBook Pro downstairs for my stuff with Tailscale next week. And so I will start
1: with Nix on there.
0: I've been using Brew forever, but this is the chance.
1: Greeno comes in with 24,543 sats. A longtime listener since 2019, first time booster. He's been catching up. He had some downtime recently and heard the discussion about backups for the wives. I've been waiting until I got cut up to see if anybody else mentioned a solution. But he says, I think I'll give it a go. We all know that 95% of our home labs would be left to dust should anything happen to us. Even the best documentation would be wasted in the end. And let's be honest, nobody wants to take on someone else's kit. So I have a separate backup drive just for the wife. That gets updated during maintenance tasks once a week. I update my lab, my host, my containers, etc. And the last thing on the list is I plug in the wife's drive and I run a script to update with only what she cares about. Things like photos, important documents, the home videos, and things like that. The files get set to read only afterwards to ensure that nothing accidentally gets deleted. The drive is encrypted with Lux. And to make sure it all works, she uses this to access files and photos she needs to get from her elementary OS laptop. All her files are accessible on the network, but making sure she checks the backup drive keeps me feeling warm and fuzzy knowing it works. Congrats on Self-Hosted 100, guys. And here's to many more to come.
0: That's such a great idea. It's so blindingly, obviously simple. And, you know, just uses all of the technologies that are free and available to us anyway, like Lux and all the rest of it. So that's a great idea.
1: Just a couple more boosts to round us out. Thank you, everybody who does boost in. We'll try to fit a few more in. Bleetube comes in with 21,007 sats from Podverse. Hey, you teased your Noster and Pub at the end of the last show, but I don't see it in the show notes. I know. I got that a lot from the emails and the boosts. I don't know how to link a Noster Pub. I took a crack at it, and I couldn't figure it out. And what I tried linking, because I tested with somebody, they're like, this isn't a real active profile. I'm like, okay. So until I'm really getting serious about it, I probably won't worry about it too much, I suppose.
0: Is it not just x.com at Chris Lass?
1: Too soon, Alex. Too soon.
0: I don't even like
1: thinking about x.com. And you notice it's the X11 logo, too. Like, come on, man.
0: Yep.
1: Come on. I think we got a boost from Jared in Amelia, Idaho. No, Idaho? Ohio. I'm just checking right now on the map. Ohio. He sent us 10,017 sats, and he gives us a zip code so we could kind of figure out where he's at. He says, it's been a long-time listener, and I like that. Thank you. And Panicked Ketchup, which is one of the best usernames out there. 13,000 sats is our last booster this week because, you know, we got runtime here. He says, I've been running a self-hosted Unify controller on an old NUC with Ubuntu. I always kind of get nervous to do an update on the Ubuntu or the controller software. I was thinking about getting the Unify Cloud Key Generation 2 with the hard drive. I'm not sure if a dedicated device is the best option, other than the option of doing a Ubiquiti hosted, but I don't think I want to go that route. What do you guys think?
0: If you're deploying this commercially, so you're, you know, running an MSP or something like that, you're charging people money, absolutely. Cloud key all the way, and just don't worry about it. For home use, though, I would say a self-hosted controller is more than adequate. You can back up the configs, you can export them. I forget what the format is off the top of my head, but for example, when I did the 10 gig network upgrade in the spring, I exported all of my devices from one site and imported them to another controller that I hosted in this building. So I used to only have a couple of Wi-Fi access points, and then I went all in on the Unify ecosystem and went to like 20 devices here. So I figured, let's pull it out of the cloud and bring it in-house. And that process was really painless. Don't fix what ain't broke, you know? Just make sure you've got regular backups and use, you know, ZFS data sets for the app data, and you'll be fine.
1: And maybe this is something you just feel more comfortable running in a VM, and you can take snapshots before major software upgrades. And since we've gone so hard on Nix this episode, I'll make one more Nix mention. And that is just that this is one of the things you don't worry about in Nix anymore, is these upgrades breaking things. If it does, by some chance, build and still break, you just select the last version in grub and go back to the way it was. That's really nice. But you can replicate that with any distribution with file system snapshots, or maybe even more simply, VM snapshots. Good luck, Panicked. I think that's a good project to take on, though. Thank you, everybody that boosted in. I am sorry we did not get to all of them, but we do read all of them. We share them in our team chat, and we store all of them in the show doc. So this episode's doc will have your boost forever. We had 31 boosts across 22 boosters totally. Awesome. Amazing. Thank you, everybody. Some of you sending multiple messages with nice long messages. And we got a total of 239,313 sats. You guys are absolutely the best, and we appreciate your support. 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We got links to all of it in the show notes.
0: Yes, we do. And of course, we need to thank our site reliability engineers, the SRE subscribers. You are another part of what makes this show possible. You can go to selfhosted.show/SRE, and we've got an ad-free feed over there for you with a post show. What are we going to talk about this week?
1: I got a couple ideas out here in the woods, hunting animals. No, not really. But I do have a few ideas.
0: Smoking those meats, I hope.
1: Smoking the meats and grilling. Thank you to our site reliability engineers. We really appreciate it. Alex, where can they find you on the internet?
0: Well, don't forget about the meetup coming up in Chicago as well. Potential meetup, I will say, around DevOps Day, Chicago, probably the Tuesday or the Wednesday evening, maybe the Thursday evening. Who knows? Because I fly out on Friday morning. But you can go to selfhosted.show/contact to send in your feedback directly to the show. And you can find me over at alex.ktz.me.
1: 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We got a big old Matrix server we self-host with lots of rooms in there for every type of discussion, including self-hosting. And you can find me in there as well at ChrisLAS. Thanks for joining us. This is episode 102.
2: How much caffeine does this actually have?
1: Not enough. Let's do a simultaneous sip. You ready? Here we go.
2: Oh, you guys.
1: 3, 2.
2: Cheers. Oh, it's so sweet.
1: It's sugar-free.
2: Oh, that doesn't mean it's not sweet. God.

0: friends, and welcome back to your weekly Linux talk show. My name is Chris.
1: My name is Wes.
2: And my name is Brent.
0: Hello, gentlemen. Well, we have spent the week trying to figure out how to exit apps, install dependencies, and try to earn a few bonus points, because today is the conclusion of our TUI challenge. We're going to score up how we did and own up to it live on the show. And of course, we'll read some of your challenge reports as well. Then we're going to round it all out with some great boosts, some picks, and more. So before we go any further, let's say time-appropriate greetings to our virtual log. Hello, Mumble Room!
3: Hello!
4: Hey, Chris. Hey, Besson. Hello, Brent.
0: Hello. Got a nice tight crew on air, and hello, everybody up there in the quiet listening stadium, in the special seats. Brent will be serving hot dogs later. Don't forget about that.
2: They're veggie dogs, but still good.
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0: Yeah, it builds out a flat mesh network, secure remote access to your production systems, your databases, whatever it might be, and it's fast, really fast. And it's privacy for individuals, and it's privacy for entire organizations. You can get up and running in no time. It's programmable networking that'll integrate with your existing authentication infrastructure. There's permissions you can set. There's multiple user parameters you can provide. And there's so many great features like Tailscale Send, which allows you to move files between all your different Tailnet devices, sort of like AirDrop, but for everything, from like a Linux box to a Mac. It's magic. It can actually be done. It's a really cool application. And tons of little things that you can build on top of Tailscale. So all of my container applications fire up a sidecar container, which then connects to my tailnet. So each application gets its own IP, gets its own DNS name. And so I just go to something like code.mydnsname.com, and it loads VS Code wherever I'm at, as long as I'm on my tailnet.
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0: 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I don't have much in here. Just a reminder, there are a few calls for papers open. We have those linked in last week's show notes. And I just wanted to say a happy Father's Day.
1: Hey, happy Father's Day to you.
0: Oh, thank you. Yeah, happy Father's Day to all the dads out there, really. Doing the show on a Sunday, so I did my Father's Day festivities last night. It was nice. And we're going to have the leftovers for lunch today after the show.
1: Oh, hey-o.
0: Yeah, so you'd say, you know, it was a good meal. We had some steaks and we have some leftovers. So for the last 7 days, we've been living in the terminal, trying to do everyday tasks.
1: And now have more gray hairs.
0: That is true. And many of you listening have joined us. Collectively, we've all spent many days in the terminal this week. And I hope that those of you who are listening after the fact are still going to give this a try and then check in and let us know how you did. We want to know even down the road how it went for you. So let's start with a listener check-in. This is a great email. And Brent, you met this listener. They're a long-time listener, and we got a full report.
2: Yeah, this is Darnir, who I've met several times in Berlin when I've been there. You guys should go sometime.
0: Oh, yeah.
2: There's some great listeners over there.
0: Yeah, we should.
2: So Darnier sends a variety of emails because they sent in their TUI results via Git patches, sent in via email to our dear Linux Unplugged.
1: Amazing.
2: But here's the intro, at least. Hello, JB. Very long-time listener. First email, though. Not your oldest listener, I'm sure, but I remember watching the Linux Action Show on YouTube back in 2010 and have since followed JB through LAN, Coda Radio, self-hosted, and, of course, Linux Unplugged.
0: Thank you, sir.
1: Amazing.
2: I've been a member for as long as I can remember, but never actually wrote into the show. Well, you all finally did it. You made me write in by doing the TUI challenge. This is something very close to me. As a little bit of a background, I fell in love with TUIs when I did a TUI challenge about 13 years ago. Back then, my friends and I uninstalled Xorg entirely, living purely in the Linux console, and forced ourselves to find ways to get things done.
1: Amazing.
2: My current music setup with MPD still uses parts of that original MPD.conf, just, you know, on a different machine. Today, I live in the terminal. Most of the TUI challenge, therefore, wasn't much of a challenge, just daily life for me. Only web browsing and music playback are the categories that I usually use a GUI for. However, for honesty's sake, I continue using a web browser at work. I don't have a way around that, or around using MS Teams as a GUI for video calls. At home, though, I've shifted 100% to TUIs since last week, and only web browsing has been the pain in the ass. Modern web is much worse to load in a TUI compared to 13 years ago.
0: That is the truth.
2: I hope you enjoy reading the rest of these emails, which are long, as much as I've enjoyed listening to you over the years.
0: They scored themselves, as we encouraged. And, you know, what I did is I took the TUI challenge rules, and I said, hey, chatbot, make a scorecard out of this.
2: Yeah, you should have known.
0: I should have known better. I was moving quick. You know, I was trying to 10X my productivity. You know, I wanted to be a 10X guy. But that said, I mean, Darnier just crushed this, right? Because he got all of the primary points: text editing, email management, web browsing, music playback, file management, task management, system monitoring, and terminal multitasking. And he got all the bonus points. So he has like a score of like the max, 220, I think is the max.
2: It is, yeah.
0: That's incredible. So right there, I think he walks away right there as one of the winners.
1: Well deserved.
0: This is the challenge he was built for. I love that he did this on his own 13 years ago.
2: Darnier also left us a little hidden Easter egg in the emails, which we touched on in the members feed, which was a really sweet gesture. Thank you, Darnier.
0: Yes, and thank you for listening for so long and for finally checking in. Glad we got you. Finally, we got you. Now, we hasn't been going as well for us. At times, it's been a little rough.
2: You don't sound so confident.
0: Yeah, and about midweek, I could tell the frustrations were rising amongst me and the boys. So I figured it's only fair. We got to capture the bad and the good on the show. So let's sit down and capture this. So earlier this week, we did just that. Yep, so it's midweek, and we thought maybe we should do a check-in because at least two out of three of us, I'm not sure about all three of us, are feeling pretty bad. And I'll say myself, I'm feeling frustrated, like I am beelining for a failure here, and it's not for any of the reasons I expected, which is why it makes me frustrated. You know, so I'll get to that, but how are you doing over there, Mr. Brentley?
2: Well, I wrote down a couple notes before we sat down to record this, and the very first word in the note is frustrated.
0: Oh, really?
2: But I also added desperate.
0: Desperate, uh-oh.
2: And then the realization that I, previous to this challenge, was so cozy, and now I'm very much not cozy.
0: You didn't know how good you had it, did you?
2: I didn't really realize it. I guess I should have seen that coming, but I figured, oh, yeah, I've used the terminal every day to do a bunch of stuff, but it's rough.
0: What in particular has struck you as the roughest bit?
2: Well, I've taken something like at least 2 days to try to choose a text editor that just does markdown highlighting by default. And I think today I might have found one. So there's that. It took me a little while to like try to escape out of some of them. So Nano's not the only one that...
1: You use an editor, right? I thought you were an editor guy now. I built you that custom version of it.
0: Right. Big NeoVim guy.
2: Well, there's what I said previous to the challenge starting and my hopes and dreams. And now that we're midweek, I am drastically changing my expectations of what I'm supposed to be getting out of this challenge. I thought, you know, I had these big dreams of, yeah, I'm going to learn Vim bindings and that's going to last me the rest of my life. But I realize there's like, we're trying to change so many of our productivity apps that all of them have different key bindings and things. And
0: so
2: and 5 days is not enough.
0: Hit pause, because that's the observation, just kind of watching you fight with some of it, that has been a bit of a revelation for me, because I think I took this bit for granted. Before the GUI, back in the old days, before the GUI, every application essentially implemented its same interface, and there was some standardization over the years, but for the most part, especially on Unix, every application had its own UI that you had to discover. And that's why it was really common for people to just live in a certain application, like Emacs, or this definitely happened with particular business applications. You would learn all the hotkeys and everything and just be able to whip right through it once you learned it. But every single command line application has its own interface, and the discoverability is pretty low compared to a GUI application where you can just look around, discover, and click and browse.
2: I remember as a kid playing with the computer that my father and mother supplied us. It was like an old Commodore of some kind. So that's the first computer I remember. But I remember on that keyboard, they had these like little helper, I don't know what you call it.
0: Oh, yeah.
2: But a little thing you could stick over the keyboard and then it would tell you all the key bindings for that very specific application.
0: I saw lots of those.
1: Is this a new swag item, you know, to go along with the TUI challenge?
2: I feel like I need this week.
0: There you go. Just a bunch of different ones you could print out and put over your keyboard.
2: Yeah.
1: You know, MPV, I would use that one.
0: So, Wes, how is the TUI challenge going for you?
1: Oh, I'm definitely also feeling some frustration. Here I thought, yeah, I spend a lot of time in the terminal, you know, for like a computer, average computer user in 2025. And I still think I do. I almost always have one up. But I also spend a lot of time in a web browser. And it's as impressive as stuff like Broush and Carbonyl are, I miss full resolution pixels.
0: Yeah.
1: I was trying to do some route planning and...
2: Oh, man.
1: You know, something about the mapping applications, they just don't work as good in the terminal. At least not the ones we have today.
0: Yeah, and the chatbots have been tricky as we've tried to look a few things up. Okay, so here's my frustration. And because I have not been frustrated with the TUI interfaces, I find it to be nostalgic. I remember each application having its own bespoke way I set it up and different ways they implemented ways to input those configurations. And I've kind of been enjoying that. I mean, I knew that coming in, that would be something I'd have to do, and I've liked that part of it. I could not have picked a harder, worse time to switch to Bluefin. This is, you know, a cloud native.
1: Oh, so this isn't a TUI gripe fest. This is something else.
0: Well, just slightly. I picked probably not the ideal tool for this job, right? If you want Flatpak applications, you got the world. If you want something packaged by Brew, the ideal combo in Bluefin is Flatpak for your GUI applications, Brew for your command line applications, and then if you can't find it with Brew, you bounce out to maybe a distro box, which they have done a tremendous job with the ugest command. There's like a ugest assemble, and it assembles a distro box for you in just seconds. There's a couple of different arches there, some of the standards. And then if you want to create one from scratch and just give it an image name, you can do that as well. And it makes it really easy, super integrated. Right there is just a tab in my terminal. So to set up a distro box, they've nailed that. But it actually leads to a secondary effect problem. And that is I have some stuff installed via Ubuntu because it was available via apt or PPA. I have some stuff installed in my Arch distro box because it's in the AUR, but not everything because not even everything in the AUR builds. It's gotten really bad. I would say 3 out of the 5 things I try to install from the AUR, TUI apps, fail to build, or a dependency fails to build. So then, you know, so my first path is I'll try Brew because I prefer to have it on my local system. And then I go to one of my distro boxes. I often have to also fall down to pip. And so pipx has become my friend this week. And a lot of times I'm installing, and I'm not exaggerating, 100, 200 dependency packages to say I want to get a music client. Oh, okay, that's 200 dependencies because it's a bunch of Python packages, a bunch of FFmpeg, and when it's all done and it's all installed, I run TidalDL, for example, and it says FFmpeg isn't in my path, so it doesn't work. And it's these little things that it's like, obviously, if I was trying to install the best-in-class Linux desktop applications and I'm building web applications or I'm managing systems, Bluefin would be a killer solution. But when you're trying to install a bunch of random, half-supported, some under development, some abandoned TUI applications that some of them are Python, some of them are Rust, some of them are Go, et cetera, you know, or Bash even, it's a real mixed bag, and it could not have been a harder way to do things. And you know, I'm sort of saved by the AUR, but so many of them fail to build. So it's been, honestly, I've spent a lot of time. For example, I'm trying to get CMUS going, which is a music TUI client. I got that working just great. Now I want to populate my music folder with some music. Okay, well, I've been using Tidal for a while now, so I'll go get Tidal DL. And then I go into these rabbit holes of just trying to get a dependency application working so that way I can get the main application working, assuming I can even get the main application working. So not only am I jumping around between different environments a lot and having to implicitly remember, okay, this application, my email client, I could only get running in the Ubuntu environment, right? But my Todoist client, that is going to be an Arch because I installed it from the AUR. But TidalDL, I ended up installing via pip. And I have to actively think about that before I launch every terminal app.
1: Maybe you need a TUI app, a spreadsheet, so you can keep track of, you know, which things are where.
0: Yeah, I need a matrix. Right, I need a matrix. If I installed it via, you know, software and things, it'd be fine. So that's been interesting. And then there's been certain things I've installed, like the AERC, A-E-R-C, A-E-R-C email client.
1: Yes, I was going to ask about that.
0: Yeah, this is the one, I think, because it does give you a TUI for configuring your email options. And much like the beloved Nano, it gives you the commands at the bottom of the screen, where something like Neopine, you know, you have to know the commands. So that's been nice, except for on all of my Bluefin systems, regardless of the terminal application and regardless of the environment, i.e. local or within one of the DistroBox environments, the TUI UI never renders in my terminal. Doesn't matter the application, never renders. I installed it on one of my Nix desktops that I still have, and it renders just fine. So it's just a lot of weird little edge cases that I'm hitting that make me feel like we're not that far away from this being a bygone era and a way of using computers. And I know that seems silly because some of these are brand new applications, just like the ARC email clients under active development. But it's getting harder and harder to do this. It really is, unless you're on something that has all this packaged for you. And it reminds me of what a nightmare package management can be, because I'm trying to get one application installing and a dependency of a dependency fails to build, and so I can't get the application running. A lot of that.
2: Have you gotten anything running?
0: Yeah, I mean, things that I can run via Podman or Docker container, no problem. So like my web browser. And I have gotten TidalDL working, TidalDLNG working to a degree, although it can't find FFmpeg. So, yeah, and I've got the Todoist client working, so I've got my task management going.
2: Okay. So you're getting a couple points.
0: Yeah, but it's not what I expected to spend my time fighting. You know what I mean? I just didn't expect that.
2: Well, it sounds like you're spending most of your time learning the OS instead of learning the TUI.
0: Yeah, and really learning the limits of what DistroBox can do, too, because I haven't spent...
1: It's probably the most time in it, really, huh? Using it for real?
0: Especially using it in anger, yeah, using it for real. Like, I've always played around, oh, I'll just try this random thing as an experiment. But now I'm like actively using it in multiple different ways and really like, okay, this is a different workflow. So I picked a bad time to switch. I'm not actually pinning any of this on Bluefin, to make it clear, because I think it's, you know, if you wanted to do all a bunch of TUIs and stuff like that in Ubuntu or Debian box, maybe is a better route to go. You know, this is really a modern desktop experience is what Bluefin is. And I decided to go get the most modern desktop experience you could currently find packaged for somebody right now and then go throw a bunch of, you know, time machines on at it. So I understand. I'm not pinning the blame on Bluefin. I want to make that clear. I'm putting the blame on me for picking the wrong tool for this particular job. Like, I should have just waited until the TUI challenge was over, but I was so excited. I have otherwise been enjoying it. I want to make that clear as well. But, oh, my God, right now, mid-challenges, I can see that I'm not stacking the wins and the points that I thought I would be. Oh, boy, I can't believe it. I mean, if I told Chris from the late 90s and early aughts that he was having these struggles, he would call me an old man and laugh at me. And he would show me how he was browsing the Gentoo wiki using links and finding things no problem when he couldn't get X11 working, and to shut up and figure it out. That's what he would say.
1: Maybe he should have been using Gentoo. I don't know. If you're going to be building stuff anyway, you might as well use a tool that's made for it.
0: You know what? You know what? I think it might have worked better.
1: My other thought is, can you run Bedrock Linux? That, you know, that Linux that combines a bunch of distros into one? You just put that in a distro box, and then you only need one distro box.
0: Oh, right.
2: Right.
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2: Well, we're back in real time. It's the end of the week, the end of the 7-day TUI challenge. Boys, how are you feeling now?
0: I'm feeling a little better. I think I don't want to give too much away. I don't think I'm going to be the champion this week, but I am feeling better.
1: Yeah. I still miss a web browser, but I am feeling better than when we checked it.
0: Okay, out of the three of us, who do you think is going to score the highest?
2: I think it really depends how honest we are.
0: Yeah.
1: Whoa.
0: I mean, you sprinted hard towards the end.
1: That's what I was going
0: to
1: say.
0: I'm kind of inclined to give it to Brett over there.
2: I think you're making a mistake.
1: You were working right up to the start of the show.
0: Yeah. Yeah, you were cramming your homework. So I don't know. I feel like you were trying to cram in on the bonies to get ahead.
2: I may have cheated lots this week.
0: Okay. So you mean there may be some penalties?
2: Like I may have pushed hard because I needed the bonus points.
0: I got you. So, just to remind everybody, the TUI Challenge had a few categories along with points. You needed to conquer text editing, email management, web browsing, music playback, file management, task management, system monitoring, and for bonus points, terminal multitasking. And then some categories also had additional bonus points available. So how did you do with text editor?
2: Well, as you heard in that clip, I kind of wanted to find something that just worked out of the box. And it turns out from that day forward, I did. I found an application called Helix that I really liked. Mm-hmm. I wanted throughout this challenge to learn some Vim key bindings. Not all of them. That's ridiculous. That takes years. But I did learn a couple, and Helix uses them by default. But Chris, as you and I love using Nano, it gives you like a little cheater bar at the bottom when you open the command palette to try to type in a command. You can like tab complete those, but also just like makes them discoverable for you.
0: And they're kind of like regular language commands too.
2: Yeah.
0: That helps.
2: And it gives you the shortcuts as well. So it's a good discoverability for the shortcuts. So I found it a really nice balance between learning a new thing, having that like handicap, I guess, of that little panel that helps me out. And also being able to change the themes fairly quickly.
0: Okay.
2: Because I did one thing I really discovered I wanted was markdown highlighting.
0: Yeah.
2: That wasn't super complex to get out of the box. So I think in that regard, I found a happy place and maybe an editor that'll stick with me. I did try a couple others. Like I mentioned, I tried NeoVim. The right decision was to give up on that. I also tried something called Z, which is written in Rust, supposed to be a modern text editor. I didn't realize it uses Emacs key bindings, and I got stuck in it for quite a while. So I eventually got out of there and never touched it again.
1: Hey, that's supposed to be a Vim thing, okay?
0: I'm gonna try out Helix after the show. Just I didn't really go outside my comfort zone when it came to text editors. I just felt like that was a category I had solved. But then watching you use Helix, and I tried it quickly, I'm like, oh, mm-hmm. I might, even though I didn't really use it for the majority of the challenge.
1: You're switching after.
0: I might, yeah. I think so.
2: I was quite happy to find it. And I don't think all, well, Maybe not most of these tools will stick with me, but I think Helix might be the one
0: that'll stay. What about the email tool? Because you and I went the same route. We used the same email tool.
1: I think we all did.
0: Oh, yeah, right. Yeah, we all three did. Right. So ARC or AERC, A-E-R-C.
1: AERC.
0: We talked about it earlier. We all three went with it. And I had initially just the weirdest problem where it would not render on my terminal. Rebooted the system, resized the terminal, and ran it again, and it worked. So after we recorded, I was able to continue to use. Nice. I was able to use it without having to do anything fancy. So I don't know why it wouldn't work initially, but it did eventually. But where I went wrong is I asked an LLM how to set up, because I had just gotten that working in the web, in the browser, in the terminal. I'm like, well, let's try this. First of all, arduous. Second of all, didn't work, couldn't render properly, so I couldn't really read the instructions very well.
1: Oh, no.
0: And it sent me down this route, best I could tell, of setting up, like, an app profile under Google Workspaces and then generating, like, a project and then enabling OAuth 2 and then generating OAuth keys and client IDs and client secrets and all this stuff. And Brent was like, you don't. And I was told, because I'm like 15 minutes into this.
2: Yeah, I was outside tinkering on something and came back in like 20 minutes later.
0: Between trying to read it off of the terminal web browser and then going through the Google Workspace, like I was so frustrated, I had to take a little walk. And Brent was outside cooking. I'm like, Brent, I wish you were inside right now so you could commiserate with me. You're not going to believe what I'm going through. He's like, you don't need to do that. I'm like, what? No, you don't need to do that. But once it got running, we have a little admission to make.
2: Uh-huh. It's embarrassing.
0: It is embarrassing.
2: I don't know where you want to start with this one, but you and I both ran into it identically.
0: Yeah.
2: And we don't think Wes did.
0: And I think you need to be aware of this, listeners, if you use Nano.
2: Okay, so ARC is quite lovely in that it presents you with shortcuts and it tries to guide you through it. And
0: it has like global commands, and a lot of them are sort of Vim-inspired.
2: Yeah. So I was feeling good. Yeah. I thought email is going to be like the biggest challenge here.
0: And one of the sweet things about ARC is it uses your favorite default text editor. So the compose environment is the text editor you're used to, whatever it might be.
2: Which is awesome. So Chris and I both started composing messages to Wes in Nano, of course, because that was our default. And couldn't figure out how to actually...
0: Couldn't send it.
2: Get out of the text editor to move on to the next step?
0: You have to exit the text editor, and then ARC takes back over, and then you're on a review screen, and you can send the email.
1: It's kind of like with Git, right? Like when you're presented with an editor to edit your commit message, and then you save and quit the file. And
2: exactly.
1: Then
2: Which is a fine way to do it.
0: Yeah.
2: The issue comes in that, well, as you know, Chris, Wes, you might not know this, but to exit Nano, you know, you hit Control X.
0: Yeah, sure do.
2: Just get out of that.
0: It says it right there on the screen. It's real handy.
2: Yeah, it's awesome. Part of the problem, though, is that ARC hijacks that keystroke, Control X, to bring up the command palette.
0: Yeah.
2: So Chris and I both ran into the situation where we composed our beautiful email and wanted to move on to the next step by just closing the editor, and you can't actually ever do that.
0: You can't close Nano because, it, like you said, it's overriding that Control X to be the global command. Mm-hmm. And
2: I tried so many things.
0: So you get stuck. You get stuck. And you can never send the email, if you're, as far as we could tell, if you're using Nano as your default text editor. So this is where, for me, using Bluefin took a turn to the positive, and where I crossed from feeling like Bluefin was holding me back to where the Bluefin design was actually getting things done for me. And it was when I realized I could open up my Arch distro box and I could change my default text editor in my Arch distro box to Vim, and I could just compose emails in there and not have to actually stop using Nano on the host system. But the other thing that's great about the way the distro box configuration works is when I fired up ARC, it had all the configuration when I had set it up on the host system because it's reading my home directory and all my .dot files. So I didn't have to reset up ARC. Everything I had done on my Bluefin host system was immediately working inside the Arch distro box, but now inside Arch, I'm using Vim, and then what do you know? I'm doing my emails, baby, and I'm sending emails, I'm receiving emails, I'm replying to emails.
1: It's a pretty nice client.
0: It's powerful.
1: I do like it. Yeah. I think the setup on the Google side was annoying.
0: Yeah.
1: But
0: that's the worst part.
1: The actual experience after that is totally fine.
0: Nothing ARC can do about that, though.
1: Right.
0: So once we switched editors, how did it work for you?
2: Well, I did the right thing and switched to my new text editor.
0: Oh, so you're using Helix to write your emails?
2: Yeah.
0: Cool.
2: My new default. I even, like, committed.
0: Nice.
2: And worked perfectly fine after that. So got a nice little email off to Wes, and he confirmed that, yes, Chris, you and I both got points for this category.
0: All right, we should probably keep moving. Webb, what did you end up actually using here?
2: This is probably where I'm going to have to start getting honest.
0: Uh-oh.
2: Okay, you both had some success with Carbonyl. We kind of teased that last episode.
0: Worked great.
2: I could not get this thing going.
1: Really?
2: I could not get it running.
0: Now, I believe, since I was running it via Podman...
1: I was also just doing Podman.
0: You opted to try to not do the Podman run.
2: I tried to nix it.
0: Yeah.
2: And failed quite miserably after quite a long time.
0: Which was very cathartic for me to see after the struggles I went through, I have to say.
2: Yes. Yeah. I felt your pain.
0: Yes, you did. For one app, you felt my pain.
2: But I did pivot, and I used Broush, which was available by default in NixOS.
0: Yeah.
2: And so I got a quick win there, and I loaded our website, and the images took about a minute to load. But I did get the website loaded. That said, I did not use that browser all week. I could not. So I feel like probably I should be deducted points, but given some for at least getting a browser working. I don't know what you boys want to give me in this particular
0: category. Web browsing was worth 20 points, but you have to deduct 20 points if you use Firefox or Chrome.
2: Sounds like a big zero for me.
0: Well, I could half that. I'd be willing to half that if we want to do funny math.
1: Okay.
2: Well, this is where you should get honest, because I don't think that you guys exclusively used
0: a definitely,
2: terminal browser.
0: There's just certain certain apps to publish apps or publish our shows and stuff. I have to use.
1: I used a bit. I tried to do stuff in Carbonyl first, and then I would fall back to.
0: Oh, I suffered. I mean, the portion of suffering getting things done on the Carbonyl was high. So I mean, I definitely feel like I paid my pittance.
1: So maybe is that a 10 point then?
0: I feel like it's a 10 point
2: I'll
0: for the web 10. Browser.
2: All yeah. Right.
0: Because, we didn't hire a judge for this episode. So, all right. You and I both use CMUS for music. I'll talk more about that later in my segment, I think. But you use something that I didn't even bother with for your file management. I'm really curious about your choice of file manager.
2: Yeah, I mentioned two of them, Ranger and also Jashudo, which is just a Ranger-like file manager written in Rust. And I kind of used both 50-50. They're very similar to each other. I wanted to see what the differences were. They worked amazingly well, very simple to use. They have shortcuts and all that stuff, too, that you can learn. I tried to stick to using this for file browsing because I did make that comment in the clip saying, hey, maybe you should lean on a TUI and not just console tools. So I tried to use it as much as possible. I used it all week and kind of liked it. Did some, like, shell commands from within Ranger or Jashudo and... I think this went really well for me.
0: Ranger here, and I think you're going to get some bonus points here for this. Ranger has some neat support for multi-file functions.
2: Mm-hmm.
0: And if you look at the file management section, if you perform batch operations, you get +5 bonus points.
2: I sure do.
0: Yeah, you do. So, and I saw you perform the batch operation.
1: Did you?
0: I did. I witnessed
1: what?
0: It.
1: What? Yeah. That batch bastard.
2: And you do the batch operations similar to the Git editing. So you change them in a text editor. So I had, my text editor of choice, Helix, going in this. So everything kind of near the end of the week started gelling a little bit more than the frustrations I was feeling midweek. So I'll take the extra 5 points.
0: Yeah, I think you earned it. So keep track of that. I think that the Ranger looks really interesting, and it reminds me to say that since the last time where I actually used these tools in the real world, more so than ever, Vim has sort of become almost a universal interface for these TUI applications. Not 100%, but 80% of these apps use Vim key bindings. And so it really gives you a multiplier if you just learn Vim key bindings, even the basics, because so many apps outside of Vim are using them now.
2: You know, that was my intuition coming into the challenge, and I think it turned out to be quite true. There were Vim key bindings in places I never even expected them.
0: Oh, yeah. All right, so how did you do on the task management?
2: I never got there. Yeah, I did exactly nothing.
0: I'm surprised by that.
2: I went as far as opening a bunch of tabs of interesting-looking task managers that I could run, but I of the terminal applications I thought I would learn the most—
0: Yeah.
2: I decided this was last on the list.
0: That's a big fat negative 20 there on the points there, big guy.
2: Oh, that sets me back quite far. I should have did at least something. Jeez, now I regret that. Can I just go away for five minutes?
0: But you get the B-top. You get B-top points. So you get points for system monitoring. I'm going to give that to you, which is 10 points.
2: Thank you, thank you.
0: And then did you do any multitasking on the command line?
2: I realized, you know, we put this as the last day's challenge.
0: Mm-hmm.
2: And I did this as the last sort of challenge that I set some time to.
0: Mm-hmm.
2: I feel almost like this should have been first.
0: Yeah. That was one of the things I realized about midway into. And then I started using the hell out of like Zelge tabs and mm-hmm. stuff. Yeah.
2: Yeah, because I opened Zelge, which everybody was raving about. So I was like, I got to try this thing. But this was like the hour before the show this morning.
0: Yeah.
2: And realized very quick. I played around and I was like, oh, this is sweet.
0: Yeah.
2: And realized very quickly that I had missed out on using this all week.
0: Yeah. And I just have like, I just have my email up in one of the tabs. Just.
2: Well, yeah. Why not?
0: Yeah.
2: So I did get it running. I did kind of fall in love with it very quickly, but I did not use it in anger. Okay. So I don't know.
0: No,
2: you guys are going to have to judge what worth.
0: No, you tried it. You got some multitasking going. So you get 30 points.
2: Oof.
0: You get 30
2: I'll take
0: points
2: it.
0: From that. And then I see in the bonus category, you tried an LLM app. You tried some password apps. Can you give me a quick rundown on how that went?
2: Yeah, I found quite a bit of success. Yesterday I was griping about it, but I found some success with a little app called Teneri, which is basically a LLM in your terminal TUI, written in Rust, of course. And this is pretty cool. You can, by default, it's connected to like your chat GPT API. Turns out I don't have one of those. So that instantly put me in hard mode. But it also supports like Llama CPP as a backend or OLlama as well. So I connected it to my OLlama instance and used that for a bit and actually kind of love it. Has a bunch of history and it uses Vim key bindings.
0: Hey, go figure.
2: Nice. So it's modal and all that good, great stuff that I'm learning to love. So Teneri, I think awesome tool. I would totally recommend.
0: We'll have a link to that in the show notes. And password manager?
2: This is another one that I wanted to get working, so I use KeePass XC generally. That's a GUI, of course. So I was looking for KeePass TUIs. There's, of course, a terminal, like just a console program you can use, which was real painful. So I quickly exited that. I didn't want it. But I did find a TUI for KeePass called KPXHS. It's basically interactive KeePass, and it's just a front end for the KeePass CLI. But this is where I fell down again. If something wasn't packaged in NixOS, I tried and tried to kind of make a flake to just pull something down from GitHub. But Wes, you got to teach me this, because like I'm doing something wrong, it's not working, and I really want to be able to do this little thing.
0: You've identified an area to learn more about.
2: Yeah.
1: We got homework after the show.
2: Mm-hmm. I feel a little proud of myself for trying, because it's a skill I've wanted to acquire, but I did not quite acquire it, but I got into it a little bit. So never got to the point of doing passwords in the terminal, but I tried.
0: So keep track of your score. We're going to total up all our scores at the end, okay?
2: So will
0: do. Don't reveal it now. Wes, how did your week in the terminal go? Anything stand out for you in the categories when we get to text editing or email management? Anything there that surprised you? I imagine you probably used Vim.
1: I did. Yeah, NeoVim to be precise.
0: And you went with Arc for email.
1: I didn't get super creative on that front. That is true.
0: Well, I like that we all tried Arc. So that's new for all of us.
1: Mm-hmm.
0: You got it working first, I have to say, because you figured out the app password route, and I was so dumb. I've done that before.
1: I also asked an LLM, so I just got better LLM advice, I guess.
0: Oh, okay.
1: Well, and then I realized, like, I tried using the JB email, which didn't seem to work, at least with my level of permissions or whatever. So then I pivoted to mine, and then I was able to. It was kind of hard because it was. Ended up getting like a link to the right place instead of finding it in the UI, and then I was able to sort of initiate what I needed.
0: That was the thing for me, is I actually had to search for it and then click to it. You could not find it in the Google like settings.
1: Uh-huh. So once that hurdle was done, that worked pretty well.
0: What did you do for music playback?
1: Yeah. So I did do CMS a little bit. I also did actually manage to try out Castero for podcasts.
0: Oh, yeah.
1: That one hadn't been updated in a little bit, but it does, you know, I was able to listen to our stuff. I listened to some other ones. I mean, you basically just have to add feeds yourself, but that's fine. So, you know, paste in the feed URL and then...
2: I know that's not quite considered streaming because our bonus points said extra bonus points for streaming, but I feel like if you get podcasts going in the terminal, it could be worth extra bonus points.
0: I think so. Yeah.
2: Can we give it to him?
0: Yeah.
2: All right. 5 points for you, Wes.
1: I did try, what was it called? YTUE-music? YTUE-music?
0: Yeah, how did that work? I wanted to try it, but I did not get
1: it. I could not get it running.
0: Oh, okay.
1: I didn't try a ton, but in what time I did experiment with, sadly, that. But
0: did you opt to use a TUI file manager at all?
1: I didn't use it all of the time, but yes, I did try out Yazzie, which I actually have running here.
0: Yeah, yeah.
1: Because I wanted to try the fancy image support
0: in
1: Kitty. So check this out.
0: Okay. Whoa, it's perfect.
1: Yeah, isn't that nice?
0: So what I'm seeing is a 3-column file manager, and in the 3rd column is a perfect rendering of a PDF. It looks, so it's a manual for a microphone.
2: Oh, wow.
0: It's great. And that's a 1080p display, right?
1: Uh-huh.
0: And it renders. It all fits on there really nice. That's nice. Okay, so I kind of have to admit I stuck with Midnight Commander here because, again, I was going for easy points. I use this all the time. I love Midnight Commander. It reminds me of Norton Commander from when I was a young lad and my dad's computer ran Norton Commander before Windows. And I still have a soft spot for it. And so I just know how to whip through that thing.
1: That makes sense.
0: And it's got multi-pane support. And so I used Midnight Commander, but Yazzie's looking real good.
1: I did also use Dua because I like it for specifically deleting files. And because you can go in and mark a bunch of stuff to delete and then have it delete all of it.
0: Did you do anything for task management?
1: I didn't do a ton. I kind of pivoted to this part of it a little late. But I was trying out, let's see here. I tried to open all these up. Vault Tasks. It's a TUI Markdown task manager.
0: All right. Ooh, and I like this markdown.
1: Yeah, so you kind of have a vault. You put a bunch of markdown files in there. And then it's got like its own little bespoke TUI interface.
0: Front end to that?
1: So it has its own thing where it's kind of parsing it. It's all very new. Sounds like maybe Refactor is pending, but it is written in Rust, and it is in Nix packages, so that's actually how I found it.
0: That's cool. Nice little find there. Yeah, I think I have a couple of finds maybe you guys haven't seen. I'm not sure. We'll see one.
1: Yeah, it does have like some basic like filtering support. You can browse through your files in it. And then it does have some support for parsing out stuff for like calendar and time management too, which I didn't try the time management stuff, but you can have it like figure out calendar stuff, which is neat.
0: It sounds like you got all the base points, I'm guessing.
1: I did also cheat a bit on the browser part, so I should only get the 10 there for sure.
0: Okay, I think we're all just getting 10 for that one. There were moments, boys. There were moments. I mean, you got to do the job.
1: Mm-hmm.
0: And multitasking?
1: I was also just sticking with Zellige because I've been using it a lot lately anyway.
0: It's solid.
1: It's kind of taken over.
0: It's totally solid. So I don't really, mine were not that surprising. I've sort of covered them as you boys have gone along. But I did a couple of different, so I'll swap mine out for task management. Todoist CLI. Mwah. I've recently gone back to using Todoist about 3 months ago. It's just because for this reason, everything talks to Todoist.
1: It's true, yeah.
0: It's really great.
1: I'm missing Logseq because I've been spinning out of Todoist into Log.
0: Yeah, yeah.
1: If I hadn't done that, this would have been easier.
0: Gomux totally worked out great for me, a TUI matrix client written in Go.
1: Oh, yeah, I was using IAMB.
0: Oh, yeah?
1: Uh-huh, matrix client for Vim Addicts written in Rust.
0: Yeah, there it is. This one is written in Go, and I think this is the one that's sticking. I've had trouble getting it verified, though. I think I'll figure that out. But I actually think this one might stick because I love just having the Matrix chat in a terminal. The resource usage is fantastically different. Oh, yours looks a lot like IRC.
1: Uh-huh.
0: Oh, mine looks like Element, but in the terminal. Yours looks like an IRC client. I kind of like yours, too. Have you been enjoying it?
1: Yeah. Huh. It's pretty minimal. And it is like, right, so like if I want to go explore rooms, I have to type colon and then rooms.
0: Yeah, yeah, sure.
1: But like you can use / and then just type for search. You can do a lot of the Vim key bindings are all there. So
0: of
1: it's pretty
0: course.
1: Easy. You can use GG and Shift G to navigate up and down the page. So it's all very natural if you know Vim movements.
0: As a Starlink user, ping times are pretty important to me. We've mentioned this app before, but there's a couple of these where I was like, oh, yeah, I know this app. I'm going to use this while I'm doing the TUI challenge. And one of those was Gping, which gives you an NCurses graph of your ping latency up and down, which has been really nice to see. And then I started the TUI challenge at the studio, and then I realized I need to go home. Got to switch Wi-Fi. There's several ways to do that. But Impala is a TUI for managing Wi-Fi on
1: Ooh,
0: Linux.
1: Ooh, smart. Mm-hmm. I was just supplicating like an animal.
0: And then like US, I use CMUS. Small, fast, very light. And I just added a podcast. And it's really easy just to add also a directory or an individual file. And there's a kind of like a Vim command. And you get into the command mode. And then you tell you want to, you know, add. And it'll start auto-completing the path for you. And then it just figures it out.
1: It's very efficient. If you just want to listen. Yeah, exactly. Like you have a folder of music.
0: Yeah.
1: Boom. No problem.
0: Yeah. Yeah. So that was... Those all worked. I don't know. There was every I got every category. I didn't get very many bonus points though, Brent.
2: Well, that's not quite true.
0: Oh yeah?
2: Yeah, because you get a bonus point for syncing your tasks with Todoist.
0: Oh, okay. That's nice, I suppose.
2: Well, if you don't want it, we don't have to
0: No,
2: give
0: I'll
2: it
0: take
2: to
0: it. I'll take it. I think I was really struggling to get the apps running, and so then by the time I got them running, I was like, I'm just gonna get to work here. You know, I'm just going to try to get the basics done.
2: I take it none of you boys did any batch operations in your TUI file manager?
0: Not unless do we count moving a directory of files as a batch operation?
2: Not at all.
0: No!
1: I did in Dua.
0: Oh, yeah.
2: Okay.
1: I did a batch delete.
0: Okay. I
2: think we have to give it to him.
0: Yeah.
1: Also, I have a bunch more picks if we want to.
0: Yeah, give us rattle off a couple while Brent totals it up, and then we'll get our total going.
1: Okay, so for more system management, I tried out systemctl TUI.
0: Oh, cool. Yeah.
1: Yeah, just kind of a nice little way to check out what's running in systemd, which, you know, it's nice. On the file management front, it's not really management, but I found TD.

0: Tui, it means you can SSH in and use it. You know what I mean?
1: Yep.
0: That's pretty good. All right.
1: Let's see. For the LLM, I did Paralama.
0: Okay.
1: Which you can, it's kind of got a nice graphical Tui for choosing models and then, you know, kind of standard thing for chatting with them. And then to try to make my life a little bit easier for some of the stuff that I could answer this way, I started using WikiTui, which is a Wikipedia-specific Tui, you know, which has pretty nice support.
0: Wow.
1: It uses the text interface, right? So it's like you didn't have to backwards try to support the web. You could just get right access to the information.
0: It's so nice. All right, so we will have links to all of those plus all of ours that we used in the show notes at linuxunplugged.com/619. But you know what that means? It is now time for us to add up our scores and see how we all did. Brent, do you have the math over there?
2: I have some math, but I think I'm going to advocate for extra points for you guys if you want me to.
0: Okay.
2: So one thing we didn't answer, did you use your terminal multitasking app to have more than one session open?
0: Yes.
1: Yeah.
2: Yes. Okay. Let me add extra points here for you.
1: Would have gone insane if I couldn't do that.
0: Yeah. Mandatory. He's mathing.
2: Yeah, math hard. Actually, our rules don't actually say how many points you get for that. So how many points would you like for that?
0: Five? Yeah. That seemed fair? Five.
1: It was a little sprinkle of points.
0: Yeah.
2: All right. We'll give you extra points for that.
0: That's exciting.
1: You're using some sort of TUI-based calculator, right?
2: Oh, yeah. Oh, yes, indeed. Okay. And I also feel like you could get some extra points here. So, Chris, you used GoMux to browse Matrix. I think that's pretty fancy, so I'm open to giving extra points. I didn't do it.
0: Is it fancy?
1: Well, how about five for each of us, then?
0: Okay, five for Wes and I, yeah. Now you got to give us the math before the music runs out.
2: Oh, how much time do I have? But Wes, you also did LLMs. You want some extra 5 points for that?
1: Yeah, but you should get it then, too.
2: Yeah, exactly. That's where I'm headed with this.
0: Wait, I use an LLM. I just did it in the browser. Does that count?
2: Not at all.
0: Okay.
1: Sinner Judge comes out.
2: Do you want to guess who you think is at the top based on our explorations here?
0: I think you.
2: Wes, any guesses?
1: I'm going to go with you as well.
2: Oh my God, you guys. Okay, here are the scores. So I have 9-0 points, 90 points.
0: Uh-oh.
2: I got a big minus 20 for the task management, but I also didn't get 20 points. So that's actually like 40 missed points. And Wes, you got 145.
0: Oh, nice. Whoa. Job, Wes. Whoa. Nice job. Nice job.
2: And Chris, you got 75 points.
0: So, Wes, you are the winner. Wow. Congratulations,
1: okay, I did not
0: Wes.
1: Expect that.
0: Congratulations, Wes.
1: I have to share my prize with Nick's Packages because I got to say, compared to your experience, it felt like cheating because not only could I browse for ideas to try, but then not all of them worked, but most of them, you know, they just pretty much ran.
0: I picked the hill to climb. Yeah. And at the end, I think it was helpful, but it took me the entire week practically to get there. So, and a couple of these, I think the Matrix client and the email client are sticking because I have them set up already. So I'm just going to keep using them. So in the end, I'm walking away with a couple applications I'm still using.
2: I'm curious, in this challenge, do you have any lessons learned you want to share? Anything that really was like an aha moment in trying all of this?
0: If you haven't used Midnight Commander yet, give it a try. Unraid.net/unplugged. 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I'd like to introduce you to Unraid. You might not be familiar with them. They're a powerful, easy-to-use NAS operating system built on top of modern Linux for those who want control, flexibility, and efficiency in managing your own data, your privacy, and your own applications. And Unraid allows you to mix and match the drive of any size. So if you got multiple different size disks, you can put them in the machine and it'll work with you. It also supports all the modern ZFS and other file systems, like XFS and others are in there as well. And they've integrated Tailscale, so you can bring remote access to your applications with a checkbox. No port forwarding, no static IPs, no complex firewall rules, none of that stuff you got to worry about. It'll just integrate right into your tailnet. And there are, thousands of different applications that are just one click away to install. A lot of the stuff we talk about all the time and more is in there, including special versions if you have AMD hardware or Intel hardware or NVIDIA hardware, so you can get things that are GPU accelerated. They also make it really straightforward to get Linux VMs going with virtual GPU support. So you could have multiple GPUs in there. You could have one GPU in there. You can work with their VM system to

0: pass that through to your Linux machine. 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
1: Well, we got a bunch of feedback from the Terminal 2E Challenge. Thank you, everyone. We got one here that we're pulling out from Don Harper, who sent in an email, #2EChallenge. Hey, guys, thought you might want to follow my attempt on the 2E Challenge. They wrote a series of blog posts over at duckland.org. And he says, great to see you folks in Boston. So I've pulled a couple little excerpts from those blog posts. You want to hear it?
0: Yeah, sure. Thanks, Don.
1: All right, day one here. Text editing. Since I normally read my email and RSS feeds in a TUI app, and I use Vim as my editor and IDE, I figured it would be fairly easy for me to take part in this one.
0: That's what I was thinking coming into it. I thought, hey, I've used some of these apps for years. This is going to be no problem.
1: Yeah, turns out not so much. So Don says, there are bonus points for using a script to help things out, and I guess the script I used to start editing a file should work. And he included that script, which is kind of nice. Day two here, email. Since I already live in NeoMutt, I should probably describe my setup. So they use Gmail, and for filtering, use a tool called Gmail CTL. Don says, which allows me to control Gmail's filters from my computer. Works by connecting to Gmail and pulling down the filter definition file and then firing up my default editor. Once I'm happy with the changes, it'll upload it back to Gmail.
0: That is a real Linux nerd solution.
1: He also uses systemd timer to schedule the sync runs for the email, and runs not much to index the mail, so you can search through it all. And day seven, Tmux, with the first pane split into four to show the tools off, but I also have panes for my email, RSS, Mastodon client, and SSH shells on a couple other machines, which brings my grand total to 200 points.
0: Not bad. Not bad at all.
1: There's a bunch more details in there. There's basically a blog post for every day's challenge, which is a fun read. So duckland.org for that.
2: Amazing.
0: Yeah.
2: Thank you for sharing.
0: I love that we heard from some folks now that have been like mostly living in the TUI, you know, already. Using their TUI apps. It's hilarious.
1: Speaking of mostly living in the TUI, Darnier sent in really fascinating details about how they use the TUI and some tools that they were involved in way, way early. So NeoMutt being one of them, actually. So I think we'll read that in the post show.
3: Boostagram.
0: Well, that means it is time to read some boosts, and we got some TUI challenge follow-ups in the boost, too. And we're going to start with someone else who is our baller booster this week with a generous 100,000 sats.
4: Hey, rich lobster!
0: Thank you very much, someone else. Our longtime listener, Sporadic Booster. That's, well, we appreciate it very much. Checking in with a nice, valuable boost, making up for lost time. It's good to hear from you.
2: Adversary 17 comes in with 42,000 sats.
0: Hey, it's adversaries. There he is.
5: Well, that's not possible. Nothing can do that.
2: So, does Emacs count as a TUI?
0: Mm.
2: Technically, doesn't it have a daemon and then a GUI client app? If it does, then I don't know what problem there is, because Emacs is the whole darn operating system. A long time ago, he goes on, in a Pacific Northwest far away from me, three hosts, well, really, only 3 years ago, had a mission to get a ham radio license.
0: Oh, no.
2: Uh-oh. I waited and waited and waited and waited, saying, when they do, I will. And it could be a whole JB community thing.
0: Oh, no.
2: Well, I got tired of waiting, so I went and took the test. Get your ham radio license, guys. It's not that hard.
6: You make me want to be a better man.
2: KE9DMQ out.
0: Thank you, adversaries.
1: Very nice.
0: Now, you know, adversaries, maybe we should do that for another challenge one day. We got to recover from these challenges.
2: This one, ham chow.
0: This one, a little Yeah, make a whole ham sandwich theme out of it, too. Thank you for the boost.
1: Well, Shy Fox boosted in 30,999 sats.
3: Oh, my God, this drawer is filled with Fruit Loops.
1: I love this challenge. I learned a lot, and we'll keep using some of those TUI tools. They also link to basically their TUI challenge results here.
0: Oh, good.
1: Let's see if we can figure this out. The total didn't do so good on email management, it looks like, but the total, 100 points.
0: 100 points, not bad at all.
2: Excellent.
0: Beat me. And right? I think that beat me. That's so bad.
1: They also included a bunch of backgrounds and some screenshots. We'll be sure to link to that.
0: I'm glad you enjoyed it. I think Shy Fox, I also, you know, parts of it were torturous for me, but it was sort of a nice reminder of how good we have it now and to get out of the comfort zone and then to walk away with a couple of apps and kind of like a new understanding of how to use Bluefin.
2: It doesn't seem like maybe the email worked great for them, but they did find Himalaya.
0: Oh, yeah, okay.
2: A CLI to manage emails written in Rust. It's got a nice little minimal UI to it. So there's a lot of good options.
0: Thank you for the boost, Shy Fox.
1: Oh, they also use Jellyfin TUI.
0: I wanted to try that.
1: How did we miss this?
0: That was on my list of things to try. We just didn't watch much TV this week. We were busy.
1: TUI Challenge Week 2 is coming up.
0: Oh, my gosh. Turd Ferguson comes in with 22,000 sats.
7: Turd Ferguson!
8: This old duck still got it.
0: Loved the last episode. It had me laughing. Some of us still use mutt. And let me tell you, that old dog still hunts. You know what? We're finding out a lot of our audience is still using these things.
1: Uh-huh. Surprising.
0: Yeah, that's great.
1: Chris, you said you were going to use mutt when this all started.
0: I thought I was. And I did not remember how to use it. It's true. That was it. I don't know what happened.
2: Biggles boosts in with 21,000 sats.
9: I don't understand what the heck is going on here.
2: I love the TUI challenge idea. I use SystemCTL TUI, Nmon, and Alacrity with Zellige, and I'm looking forward to trying many more of the TUI applications mentioned in the show.
0: Ah, very good.
2: See another TUI natural.
0: Yeah.
1: Well, Gene Bean sends in 4,444. That's two. What did we go with them?
0: You mean Rosa Ducks or like a
1: Rosa Ducks?
8: Waka waka, it's a treasure.
0: It could also
8: Yippee!
0: Be an Aflac duck.
10: Aflac!
1: It says, I'd love some OpenShift coverage.
0: Okay.
1: You were asking for some feedback
0: on
1: that one.
0: I was. Thank you.
1: I'd also welcome coverage of its upstream OKD.
0: Oh, yeah. That was something that crossed my mind, too, is chasing down the upstream projects and taking a look at those. He also sent me a DM, and I'm going to share it with you guys after the show. I don't want to share too much because it was a private DM, but... shout out to Gene's son, who also listens to the podcast.
1: That's cool.
0: Outdoor Geek is here with 5,000 sats.
11: Boy, they are doing a lot with mayo these days.
0: A tip for the privacy tech person. The 2024 Subaru Crosstech base model doesn't have a cell modem. It has two smaller touchscreens instead of one giant one, which means they're including more buttons and knobs. The base model still includes adaptive cruise, lane keeping, emergency braking, Android Auto, etc. I wonder if the low end of other model brands are preferable to some. That is to me.
1: Chris, you don't love Subarus.
0: I mean, I just don't love what they've become.
1: What have they become?
0: They're like minivans now on car platforms. They're huge vehicles.
2: Complicated often, too.
0: But I do like this. I like that direction. They start going more in that direction. Mm-hmm. I'm all about that.
1: Mm-hmm. They're finally listening.
0: Walk it back, manufacturers. Just walk it back a little bit.
1: My other suggestion would be... I don't know, a van of the 1990s era.
2: Early or late?
0: Early.
1: Go early.
2: Antoine 1109 boosts in with 4,444 sats.
8: Things are looking up for old McDuck.
2: Definite yes. On the Red Hat OpenShift deep dive, we use VMware currently and have looked at Proxmox and Hyper-V and would really love to get your take on OpenShift from a Linux admin perspective.
0: I think it's time to get on that. I think it is. Thank you, Antoine. Appreciate that feedback. And I've heard that from a lot of people at the Red Hat Summit. They are not happy with the direction things are going with VMware, and they are shopping. And I think it's a good time for us to take a look in because they've been modifying, upgrading, improving the product to try to address that customer base. Let's see if they've done it.
1: Well, SystemD BSDD sent in 3,433 sats.
12: Danger zone.
1: What do you all think of Apple's new containerization framework? Answer to WSL, maybe? Threat to Linux?
0: We did some coverage of this in the members bootleg version earlier today in the show, and it's interesting. Just a quick overview, in macOS 26, a new container command is going to be available, and when you execute it, it will pull down Linux images, and then it will run them in what they're calling a lightweight VM. So it's like a tiny little VM that runs a tiny version of the Linux kernel with a custom init system.
2: Just enough to boot up and then start the container.
0: Each container does run its own kernel.
2: I think the thing for me is, like, you know, there's a lot of developers with Mac laptops, and there are a lot of options. Podman Desktop, Docker Desktop, Kolima and Lima, I think, have been pretty great tools. But all of these, there's kind of like more setup. And for some, maybe you want to customize, you want to have ability to like run more stuff inside this VM where all your containers are running or take advantage of other workflows. But having something that's just simple and well-supported, kind of more stock out of the box, I think is probably going to be a usability win, both just that and then whatever other tools can sort of be used as orchestration on top of this.
0: Oh, that could be interesting.
2: You could totally see some more open source stuff making this even easier.
0: Yeah. Oh, I bet you will. GUI apps and whatnot. I'll just add this systemd BSD. I think it's a capitulation from Apple. And when the WWDC video that explains this feature starts, they introduce it by saying containers are the standard way to ship software on servers. Not on Linux, but on servers. Now, that's a pretty big statement when you consider that it wasn't that long ago that macOS Server was a product, and Apple even sold server hardware. Now we live in a time when Apple talks about shipping software on servers, they're talking about Linux containers. And so it's an acknowledgement that their user base needs to have a good production system, or, you know, at least semi-quasi-production that they can build on and then ship. So it's an interesting capitulation from Apple in that regard. And it also now means, as a result, both Microsoft and Apple are shipping commercial operating systems that take advantage of the Linux kernel and either distribute it after the fact in some form or another. And that's a remarkable moment to be in as well. Thank you for the boost. Brett came in with 2,222 sats. That is a row of ducks. Stay out of my van. All right. Thanks, Brett.
1: I know what the user agent here is for Brent. Instead of something like Fountain or... Interesting.
0: Very sus. Brett's hacking the system.
1: Brett Johnson, that is.
2: Kalik boosts in with another row of ducks. Greetings from Poland.
0: Hello.
2: I started my journey with self-hosted a year ago and have been hooked on the network ever since. Welcome aboard. Thanks for listening. I just want to say thank you for the great content. I discovered a ton of self-hosted apps from your podcast and now use them almost every day. All running in Docker on a VM on an i3-8100T Fujitsu mini PC running Proxmox at home with USB 2TB hard drive for the Jellyfin library.
0: Ooh, a mini PC. I love the mini PC for the home lab system. And I bet the i3 doesn't use too much power either.
2: Yeah.
0: Nice. Okay.
2: I will second a recommendation I heard here for Obsidian Syncing. The Obsidian Live Sync plugin with a quick CouchDB container running over Tailscale works really well across iOS and Linux.
0: Okay.
2: As for Nix, because of you, I'm tempted to try it one day.
0: Yeah, you could always install it on your existing Linux of choice and play around with Nix.
2: Yeah, a little Proxmox VM, why not?
0: So it's interesting the timing of this boost, because just this last weekend I was thinking, do I really want to pay another year of Obsidian Sync? Because it's not cheap. And so the Live Sync plugin and a CouchDB container on my tailnet does seem like a pretty good solution. Thank you for that idea. I appreciate it, Kelk.
1: Well, Hybrid Sarcasm boosted in 10,000 sats. I spent some time with GoMux this week. I think I'll keep it around. Otherwise, you're all better men than I. I need my GUI.
0: Oh, I don't know, Hybrid. We were suffering, too. We were suffering. There were moments of bliss and retro, beautiful nostalgia. You know, that nostalgia kit did come, and that is almost worth it on its own. But I agree. The Matrix client wasn't too bad. Thanks for the boost, Hybrid. Kangaroo Paradox is here with 8,400 sats.
9: I don't understand what the heck is going on here.
10: This is why I have bedtime wine.
0: Hey, I'm boosting with my progress for the TUI challenge. No time for more. So he's trying to do a little bit at the last minute. And does he have a total here, Brent? Total of 95 with two penalties applied.
1: That's pretty good.
0: That is pretty good.
1: I mean, I'm saying it's pretty good because that's about what Chris and I got.
0: He got a negative 20 on the email, but he got some bony points on the text, on web, on file. He's like in Yazi too. Very well done. To-Do-Man was his task manager of choice.
1: Oh.
0: Mm-hmm. I had a great time with the TUI challenge. It was easy for me on the NeoVim and TMUX side because, well, I daily drive it. But for the rest, it was great discovering all these new apps. The big surprise for me was how manageable it was to live without a full-fledged browser. Being used to Vim motions, W3M was a great experience to reduce the learning curve for text content. Browse, a little rough around the edges, but it got me the rest of the way. I was able to log into GitHub, and most of my tests were okay. I ran out of time to get email and music going, but I look forward to getting it done soon. You guys got me excited about going full TUI.
1: Full TUI.
0: Can't wait to hear how you guys did. Full TUI.
1: Full TUI is great. It's not title material.
0: Thanks, Kangaroo. Thank you for that boost. It's good to hear from you. And if you're listening after the fact, we still want to hear your reports. This is a topic we'd be happy to revisit for many episodes to come. So feel free to hashtag TUI Challenge email, or if you'd like to support the show with a boost, it's a great topic to boost in. Thank you, everybody who boosted. We did a 1,000 sat cutoff for this week's episode, and we appreciate it. So normally what we do is we read all the boosts, but the ones that make it on the air are 2,000 sats and above. And if you'd like to boost in, fountain.fm makes it really easy because all of it's hosted for you. But there's also totally self-hosted routes and all of that available. Lots of apps, too, where you get all the Podcasting 2.0 features. Podcasting 2.0 is not just about boosting. You get chapters. You get also in there live stream support, which I think is – I just don't think people have wrapped their head around how cool this is. You subscribe to the podcast, and you get our podcast like regular. But if you're on a 2.0 app, you also see when we're live, and there's a lot of content on the live stream. So there's a bunch of other great features, but that's some of it. But thank you, everybody, who participated in this week's episode. We had 22 of you stream sats as you listened. I always appreciate that. And you all collectively stacked 50,299 sats for the show, which is not bad at all. Thank you, sat streamers. When you combine that with our boosters, we had a really good showing. We had 306,863 sats total for this week.

0: Thank you, everybody, who supported this episode, episode 619, with a boost. And, of course, a shout-out to our members who make it possible for us to keep on going with a nice known amount and really are the foundation for the show. And then you can support each individual production with a boost. You found this one, this pick this week, right?
1: Yeah. Enter SOMO.
0: Oh, okay.
1: A human-friendly alternative to Netstat for socket and port monitoring on Linux. Yeah. Pleasing to the eye, thanks to a nice table view, filterable, interactive killing of processes. Also, instead of having to do netstat-tulpn, you can just do SOMO-L.
0: I have to say, you got me with this one, because it's always really handy to be like, what app is listening on what port? What ports do I even have open? Who's using it? Is anything listening? Is there a connection established? This gives it all to you in a TUI table.
1: There you go.
0: Fits in with the show. And you didn't say it, but you probably guessed it. It is written in Rust, and it is MIT licensed, so you can do with it as you will. Let us know how your TUI challenge went. Of course, if you have any future challenge suggestions as well, we'd love to hear that, or any other feedback, you can boost it in, or go to linuxunplugged.com/contact. We also want to remind you that we have chapters and transcripts for every episode. Those are available. Some of it's available only in the Podcasting 2.0 app, some of it's also available in the regular 1.0 apps as well. So just make sure you're checking your app for that. And then you can skip around or re-listen or look something up in the transcript. It's actually pretty handy, too, for trying to get like the name of something. So just wanted to remind you that
1: did
0: we have
1: Chris
0: that.
1: Really say that? You can check.
0: Uh-oh. Yeah, I suppose that's the downside right there. And, of course, we'd love it if you join us live. It gives it a special vibe, as the kids say.
2: 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Same bat time, same bat station.
0: Yeah, that's right. 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Go check out the launch. Brent's been joining us recently. We've been telling some fun stories. Thank you so much for joining us on this week's episode of the Unplugged Program. And we'll see you right back here next Tuesday, as in Sunday. Oh.

0: Ignition sequence start. 6, 5, 4, 3, 2, 1, 0. All engine running. 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We have a liftoff.
1: Welcome back to The Launch, episode 5. You know, NVIDIA is becoming a monster. So while I set up for Coda Radio this week, let's get into what's going on there. Why are they just blowing up? Plus the stories that are setting the tone this week and some great value for value music. It is The Launch, episode 5. Coming up first, Shadow Man by Empathize.

0: since last summer, really, in August, I would say, NVIDIA has just been on one hell of a run. They are now the fourth largest company in America, obviously driven by, I would assume, strong demand for AI chips. But how long can it last? Is it really based on fundamentals? Is this a situation where when the chips fall as they may, those who sold the shovels will be ahead? CNBC tries to break it down.
1: We're not oblivious to, you know, look, NVIDIA continues to amaze us. What else do you say? It's almost $740. It was just crossed 700. Now it's 740. It seemingly goes up all the time. We mentioned ARM Holdings was up 40% today. Yeah, it's a tiny float. And who knows what other reasons it continues to go up. It's just an unbelievable path. By the way, NVIDIA's market cap today passed Amazon's. It's the first time, according to some reports, that that's happened in two decades. So we asked Christina Partsinevelos to come sit with us today and just take us through. This is incredible. You cover the space. I mean, you know, you look at it. I wonder what goes through your mind as you follow this. Jensen Huang's over. He's in the Middle East today.
2: Yeah, in
1: yesterday,
2: Dubai.
1: Was making some comments. And it's just insane.
2: His comments in the Middle East, though, were focused on just AI in general because they're in their quiet period and he's been pushing infrastructure. He said that they see about $1 trillion in accelerator market right now, and that could go up to $2 trillion. So keeping costs in check, but that's pretty much telling you there's going to be growth in 2025. So that's seen as a positive. To your point, Scott, and we're going to go over just some of the reasons. You've seen the stock, soar 53% just this year alone after rising 240% last year, much of that happening more so in the second half of the year. So to answer your question, why? Why is everybody still so bullish on this name? First, talk about the big cloud companies, Meta, Microsoft, Alphabet, et cetera, Amazon, all promising to increase their capital expenditures. That means they're spending more money on GPUs. NVIDIA benefits. Secondly, NVIDIA is launching a new AI chip later this year, the B100, so that should help propel some momentum. NVIDIA also created I'm calling it a safe for China version AI chip and is reportedly taking orders right now, so that's keeping that 20% revenue pot intact. And then lastly, NVIDIA's software and enterprise business. We don't talk about it enough, but it's still nascent, still in the beginning stages. And this has led analysts to your point. You're talking about point increases, price targets. Amelius Research today, $920. The stock is $730.
1: That's got to be the high now on the street, because right, wasn't it like a week ago we got, I think it was Goldman, went up to $8?
2: Yeah, I think I have that actually on the chart. So Goldman, JP Morgan, several of them have gone up within the, you know, $750, $800 range, but
1: now we've crossed the $900.
2: When are we going to hit 1,000, guys? When are we going to hit 1,000? But the interesting point is the share price actually surpassing right now the average analyst price target for the first time in 2 years. There are, and I just want to, you know, we have to talk about the negatives, right?
1: Yeah.
2: Wolf, JP Morgan, a few are raising some
1: concerns.
2: Perceived, right? Supply is coming back online, which means that lead times would shrink. Competition ramping up not only in China from Huawei, but the custom chips. That's probably more of a long-term problem, but made in-house by Google, Meta. And then the obvious, Scott. The bar is so high for this company. So the size of the beat and guide up and the stock reaction could be the next test of investor conviction, I should say, and confidence, especially in the near-term sustainability of this AI trade.
1: So I'm looking at the chart now. The 52-week low on NVIDIA is $204.21. And here we go at near 740. That's
2: incredible.
1: Remarkable in and of itself. Now, big fans of the stock and those who've been in it a long time, Josh Brown, if you all recall, last week trimmed 20% of it. Athwat Damodaran, the so-called Dean of Valuation, NYU Stern. He's owned it for a long time. He's owned it much lower. He talked about the valuation being insane. Now, the valuation actually, you know this, Christina, is actually cheaper today than the 10-year average. The price appreciation has just been startling to see, but the valuation is actually lower than where it was a year ago, and it's lower than its 10-year historical average as well.
0: So here's my question to you. Is it a bubble, or is it just getting started? Is NVIDIA maybe just the perfect company to sell the shovels during the next gold rush, and AI is just going to just run for years? Or are we just about to see this thing pop? The cynical version in me says, yeah, we're about to see this thing pop. But then I see ridiculous, ridiculous bullish sentiment from Sam Altman, who's trying to raise $7 trillion for some sort of AI chip ambition.
3: Our team is on every angle of this story and what may come from it. Dieter Bosa, Steve Kovac, Christina Partsinevelis. Dieter, let's start with you. What do we know about Altman's ambitions and the price tag he has put on them, or someone has?
4: Tyler, we know that they are mind-boggling. This is like the moonshot of all moonshots, and I'm going to use Google's definition here. A moonshot is something that sounds undoable, but if done, could redefine humanity. That is what Sam Altman is reportedly looking at. Let's start with the number. According to the Journal, it could require up to $7 trillion. That is seven times the expected size of chip sales in 2030. It's more than the combined market caps of Apple and Microsoft. It's 7 million written out, 12 zeros if you're counting. We'll put it up on the screen for you. Yes, you could barely fit it on one screen. Now, the project itself is aimed at reshaping the world's chip building capacity. Altman is going after one of the most complex, expensive, and geopolitically sensitive industries in the world. And it's a project that would create an equally complex partnership between OpenAI, chip makers, investors, power providers, and governments. Perhaps the most interesting part of this is the why. OpenAI and Altman are on a quest to develop AGI, or artificial general intelligence, which OpenAI defines as systems that are broadly smarter than humans and so has the ability to teach itself, thereby creating new, even potentially smarter AGIs. Depending on who you talk to, that could ruin humanity or could supercharge it. A lot would need to fall into place for any of this to happen. There are still a ton of questions that I know we're going to get into. A few of them, though: if chips are a national security issue, do we let Abu Dhabi fund a new landscape? Because you're going to need sovereign wealth money for this. Can a software CEO lead the charge when others, notably megacaps, chip companies themselves, struggling to catch up to NVIDIA?
0: All right, I want to pause. She's really going fast here. What she's saying is the only way you're going to get this much money is if you tap the Saudis, which means oil money. And then the other thing she's saying, which I think is valid, is how can a software guy run a hardware initiative at this scale? Which, the reason why she's saying that is Deidre has lines into the hardware industry, and she knows that the CEOs that come in that are software guys tend to not do as well in those fields as the guys who understand the hardware, or gals, right? It is people who are native to the industry versus people who are native to an adjunct industry. That's what she's trying to say here, but she's just blasting through it. So, number one, she's saying that Sam would have to tap oil money, which runs congruent to Silicon Valley. And then number two, she's saying that simply when you're talking about this kind of scale too, at this kind of hardware project, you probably need somebody who is a chip expert, not a software expert.
4: Do we let Abu Dhabi fund a new landscape? Because you're going to need sovereign wealth money for this. Can a software CEO lead the charge when others, notably megacaps, chip companies themselves, struggling to catch up to NVIDIA? And how do you raise $7 trillion? Guys, I was trying to figure out, what do you think the valuation would be of a $7 trillion investment?
3: You got me, but we'll come back to you in just a bit. Why don't you ponder that for a minute, Deidre? Joining us now on set to discuss this is CNBC's technology correspondent, Steve Kovac. I'm guessing if this is as big as these numbers suggest, that this has to have a major governmental drive behind it, one way or another.
5: Exactly. And Deirdre alluded to that, too, the possible security issues. Let me just read. I asked OpenAI about this, and a spokesperson told me, I'll just quote here, we will continue to keep the U.S. government informed, given the importance to national priorities, and look forward to sharing more details at a later date. So they are taking that into consideration. They are talking to authorities. At least that's what they say they're doing. But we know what the U.S.'s position here is. We've had those chip sanctions going from over to China. That's been kind of hurting NVIDIA a little bit and other chip companies, unable to do business maybe in China in the same way they were, because this technology is seen as so fundamental to the future. It really is.
3: And so national security
5: and important. National security, and it, you name it, all down.
0: All right, I want to stop right there, actually. Do you buy that premise? Is it important to national security? What else did they say here? There's two things in here.
5: In China in the same way they were, because this technology is seen as so fundamental to the future.
0: Is this AI technology like ChatGPT fundamental to the future? Get in the chat room if you're listening live, coder.show/matrix, or boost in if you're listening after the fact, and let me know. I'll read it on a future stream. This is a, I would say, like a cornerstone of the argument, is that what OpenAI is developing is absolutely essential to the future. But I'd like to know if you listening agree to that assertion.
5: Really is
3: and so
5: a
3: national
5: race.
3: Security
5: and
3: important.
5: National security and
0: do you and then I think that's a pretty strong assertion. That's number two. Is what happens with OpenAI and other AI-related developments, is it a matter of national security? I'd like to know your personal opinion. I'm not going to hold you accountable to see what happens. I feel like this has been asserted quite a bit, and I'd like to know if you agree. Again, in the chat room, if you're listening live, or Boost, if you're not in the chat room or listening after the fact.
5: Fundamental to the future, it really is
3: and so
5: a
3: national
5: race.
3: Security
5: and
3: important.
5: National security, and it, you name it, all down the line. So all that gets tied up in there. We're talking about the $7 trillion whiz bang, oh my God, number here.
3: Where did
5: too.
3: That number come from? Was that a number he put on it, the investment?
5: That's what the journals reporting. That's what apparently he thinks it will take to do what he wants to do here. But who has this is a question I would have for Deirdre here is who has the $7 trillion besides governments? It's not, you know, VCs
4: sovereign
5: can't
4: wealth
5: do
4: funds.
5: That. Yeah, sovereign yeah. wealth funds.
3: Sovereign I mean, wealth funds would have it.
5: And there aren't
3: it.
5: Too many sovereign wealth funds that, you know, the U.S. government would be cool with us.
3: Or a consortium of exactly. sovereign wealth funds.
4: For that, you'd have to go to the Middle East.
6: Yeah.
5: Which they're doing.
6: But arguably, the UAE would be one of those that would potentially make sense
3: sure.
6: and check a lot of boxes. And to be very, very clear, and I can say this from many of my conversations on the national security side and my interviews on the record with Gina Raimondo, the Commerce Secretary, 100% without a doubt, semiconductors are a national security issue. They're only becoming more of a national security issue. It also
0: 100% without a doubt, semiconductors are a national security issue. How do you feel about that? You're probably pretty more, I mean, I don't know. You're probably more, given you're listening to this, probably more tech savvy than she likely is. So I would probably trust your opinion over hers. Do you agree?
6: On the record with Gina Raimondo, the Commerce Secretary, 100% without a doubt, semiconductors are a national security issue.
0: 100% without a doubt. I mean, 100%. That's a pretty extreme line. Do you agree?
6: Secretary, 100% without a doubt, semiconductors are a national security issue. They're only becoming more of a national security issue. It also speaks to a broader industrial policy here in the U.S. That is much more national security focused. But the other piece of this, of course, is going to be the electricity and the energy needs that are associated with all of these semiconductors and all of this AI compute power, too. And I'd imagine that would be part of the conversation you're having with, say, sovereign wealth funds or like a UAE that is energy rich.
0: You know, okay, what are you going to manufacture over there? That seems like an invalid point at the end. But her broader point about energy. Oh! Well, she's spot on about that. What she's missing, though, is before we even run the chips, you got to make the chips. And to make the chips uses a ton of power. No matter how you split it, EVs phasing out natural gas, trying to use solar, the explosion of AI, onshoring chip manufacturing, Bitcoin mining, whatever it might be, power usage is going to be just crazy in the future. So we have to solve for all of it.
6: Part of the conversation you're having with, say, sovereign wealth funds or like a UAE that is energy rich.
5: Exactly. And that comes down to oil, doesn't it? And fossil fuels. And, you know, that's not what the Silicon Valley ethos really would want from this at the same time. So,
0: oh, my sweet summer child. Oh, yeah, yes, because Silicon Valley actually reflects in their actions everything they say. Oh, to be so naive.
5: That's not what the Silicon Valley ethos really would want from this at the same time. So this is ambitious. Like, ambitious is not even the right word for it. It is almost ludicrous.
4: Mind-boggling. That's what I keep going back to. I can't think of a better word.
5: Yeah, and I mean, Deirdre covers VC funding quite a bit. I mean, Deirdre, when was the last time you heard a deal, round of funding, even approaching $1 trillion?
4: I thought a lot about that this morning, and it has to be SoftBank's Vision Fund. That was a $100 billion fund that was bigger than anything we ever saw before, and this is magnitudes larger. And that
0: you catching that? So this is how crazy Sam is that the next largest fund was $100 billion. And old Sam boy here, he's trying to raise $7 trillion. It's bonkers. He was either on shrooms or he's just trying to, like, have some sort of bragging rights about the craziest funding goal ever.
4: Thought a lot about that this morning, and it has to be SoftBank's Vision Fund. That was a $100 billion fund that was bigger than anything we ever saw before, and this is magnitudes larger. And that completely reshaped the venture capital world, the startup world, led to supercharged companies like WeWork. Can you imagine what this would do to some of the chip companies?
6: Let's move to the chip side specifically of the equation, and how Altman's plan could affect the existing chip heavyweights, since we know some of the reporting suggests that they would be involved in this process. Christina Partsenevelis has that side of the story from the NASDAQ. Christina, what is your reporting unearthing on
4: That's
6: this?
4: That's a good point. I haven't got them.
6: Dynamic.
4: I need to do
7: It's funny because you use the word could, and I'm going to stick with that because, like everyone's alluded to, it is quite a mind-boggling number. But if, I'll use the word if, the funding does come through, this could bode well for equipment makers like Lam Research, KLA, Applied Materials, which already could also get an additional boost because of CHIPS Act funding, Morgan, that you just talked about. We're expecting more awards to be dispersed in the coming 2 months or so. So that's a positive for a lot
0: of
7: these names you're seeing.
0: Show me the money.
7: There's also strength possibly in the chip designer simulation and verification firms.
0: Let's leave it here. I think we get the point. I think that's plenty for the launch this week, but you get the idea. It's got everybody thinking, and of course, the AI money is still strong. Let's take a break. When we come back, I want to talk about something that's setting the tone for the whole week. But up first, we have Saturday Morning by Seth Fonda. Makes me remember Saturday morning cartoons, which I loved. See you on the other side.

0: Well, from the stories that are going to impact the tone of the week file, the CPI report coming in a bit hotter than expected has all of the analysts trying to figure out what the heck is going
1: on. Let's get to this morning's CPI number, as we said, hotter than expected. Jim, everybody's talking about shelter 6/10. That's 2/3 of it right there.
2: Right. I wonder how much the we tend to use the number 8 million aliens, illegal aliens, legal aliens, immigrants, whatever you want to call them. But I think that they've been a major source of rent increase because we have to shelter everybody. And the cost of sheltering is just going up because we've had a big burgeoning in population. We just don't talk about it. I think we should talk about it because it's something that is vital to make sure that we're a civilized country. And we right now have to put people in homes. We have to put people in apartments. And we have no choice. And I think that's moving up shelter.
0: Whoa! What old Slurs McGee here is saying, what Inverse Kramer is telling you, is that the initiatives to house the immigrants have soaked up inventory, and the price of housing is going up as a result, which has had an overall impact on the core inflation data. You're not supposed to say that. And I don't know if he's right or not. This is the first time I've heard anybody say it. It would make sense, though, if you've had millions of people coming in that need housing and cities that are doing initiatives around the country to house them, and then housing would be the most contentious in the city where inventory is the tightest. So if that was the inventory that was being used and bought by the state, it would perhaps lead to a reduction in inventory. And we all know scarcity means the price goes up. Is old Slurs McGee correct here? What do you think? Or is this just trying to blame an unrepresented population? I'd like to know your thoughts. Chat room if you're live, Boost if you're not.
2: Buddy, and the cost of sheltering is just going up because we've had a big burgeoning in population. We just don't talk about it. I think we should talk about it because it's something that is vital to make sure that we're a civilized country. And we right now have to put people in homes. We have to put people in apartments, and we have no choice, and I think that's moving up shelter.
1: Kind of ties in with what CBO said the other day about immigration, Jim, and that is that the economy is going to be $7 billion bigger because of the people we're letting into the country.
2: Well, look, these are undocumented immigrants. I do not share the negativity about this, by the way, because we have such a shortage of workers. And I think if we just adopt kind of a humane approach and also legislation in Washington, we will be able to make it so that everybody's productive. But in the interim, we have to shelter people. And I think that this big influx of undocumented immigrants and documented has made it so that we have no choice but to have rents go up. I actually think home prices will not go up as much. Again, I want to emphasize, I am not in the camp which just says this is something that is bad we have to take care of. I think it's just something that if we address, we can actually make it a positive, Carl. So I'm not as negative as everybody else.
0: What do you think? Is he way off? Is he right? It is a thing, but maybe we should just address it? I really don't have the expertise to tell you. I can tell by the look on their co-host's face, they really wish he hadn't said it. I can tell you that much. when they cut away from Jim, the faces on the guys that are there in the studio, because Jim's remote. Oh, man, these guys are tired of working with this guy. I know that face. But here's my kind of cynical read on it. It just takes one little thing to disturb inflation. If housing gets a little contentious, well, then inflation goes up. We got lucky that energy is down. However, if energy had been up, which could happen, the CPI would have been even worse. If perhaps shipping gets really screwed up, maybe something going on in the Red Sea, CPI can get worse. It's like we're walking a tight, tight line right now. Doesn't take much, it seems. And that's why I'm concerned about anything kind of kicking off inflation again, perhaps even just the Fed printing money again and people feeling rich and buying things again would just stress inventory, it would stress supply chain, perhaps. I don't know. Maybe that's why the Bitcoin ETFs have been absolute bangers, is because people are looking for a hedge against inflation. And when I say bangers, I mean record-setting bangers.
2: The price of Bitcoin crossing back over the $48,000 level over the weekend, 1 month this after the launch of the spot Bitcoin ETF. This morning, trading slightly lower. Joining us right now is Anthony Pompliano, founder of Pomp Investments. Good morning to you.
3: Good morning.
2: This has been a bit of a wild ride because we talked about sort of selling the news or selling the rumor, buying the rumor, selling the news. But now we've come back to buying.
3: Yeah. I mean, look, the verdict's in, right? Wall Street doesn't just like Bitcoin. They love Bitcoin. If you think of these assets, there's been over 5,500 ETF launches in history. Never have we had a fund get to $3 billion in AUM in the first 30 days.
0: 5,500. Never before have we had a fund get to a billion AUM in 30 days.
3: ETF launches in history. Never have we had a fund get to $3 billion in AUM in the first 30 days.
0: Oh, I'm sorry, $3 billion, but it gets even better than that. It's not just one fund. It's a two.
3: BlackRock and Fidelity both just did it. So two for the first time in history. And then if you look at Bitwise and 21 Shares, ARK, they're both going to hit $1 billion this year or this week. And so now you have four funds that are going to hit $1 billion of inflows. But the most interesting part of this is the inflows. I mean, these funds are doing $500 million a day of net inflows. But there's only 900 Bitcoin that is actually coming into the daily incoming supply. And so when you look at that, that's like $40 to $45 million. There's 12.5x more demand for Bitcoin than what's being produced on a daily basis.
2: So how much of this do you think is being generated by the ETFs themselves?
3: Well, I mean, you just measure the actual net inflows, right? And so you can just see there is way more buying pressure.
2: So you're saying $3 billion for BlackRock.
3: There's $4 billion now for BlackRock, $3.5 billion for Fidelity. Oh. And then you've got Bitwise and 21 Shares will both hit about $1 billion this upcoming week.
2: Total valuation, though, of Bitcoin on a market cap is $1 trillion. So isn't this a de minimis issue or no?
3: Now, here's where it gets really interesting.
2: Most of these things aren't trading.
3: 80% of all Bitcoin in circulation has not moved in the last 6 months. You have only about $200 billion is actually tradable. And so that means that these ETFs sucked up 5% of the entire tradable supply of Bitcoin in 30 days. I mean, Bitcoin has become Wall Street's favorite asset.
0: Nobody. You see that smile? If you're watching on the PeerTube, Pomp's got this huge smile because nobody disputes it. And he just sits there. There's an awkward silence and he just gets the biggest stupid shit eating grin ever.
3: Bitcoin has become Wall Street's favorite asset.
2: What were you going to say, Joe? I can tell you.
4: I'm not going to say. 5% doesn't sound like a lot. Here's what I'm
2: 30
4: thinking.
2: Days?
4: It used to take a lot for someone to invest in Bitcoin.
2: Yes.
4: It's real easy right now. And I don't know, are we going to 90,000 in a year? That'd be too weird. People don't double their money by buying an ETF in a year. So I think that now I think it might be a currency that you can use because it's going to stay at 47,000.
0: So what drives me bonkers, these guys, right, they get paid to sit on a financial network. Right, it's not like they're on ESPN talking about a Bitcoin ETF. They're on CNBC television. They should understand this. But he doesn't understand that an asset class has a monetization path. And the very beginning of that is user adoption and a store of value. And when the market discovers the worth of the store of value, the price fluctuates and it goes up over time. Look back at gold 2,000 years ago. Bitcoin is retracing that path. It's just tracing it faster because it's digital. And then when he says it's too easy for the price to go up to 90K and people double their ETF, I want to tell this guy to go screw himself. Some of us have been holding Bitcoin for 13 years through every bear market, through everybody who tells us it's boiling the oceans, everybody who couldn't take 5 minutes to research the difference between crypto and Bitcoin. There's been nothing easy about it.
4: So I think that now I think it might be a currency that you can use because it's going to stay at 47,000.
0: It doesn't get to be a currency until it is a store of value. You're on a financial network.
3: Well, look, the world is changing for sure. I mean, last year, the NASDAQ was up 50%, right? And so there's definitely these big moves that happen in the traditional markets. Bitcoin, obviously, is that on steroids. But the other thing that's now starting to happen, Fidelity just came out, and they've got a fund. It's an all-in-one fund out in Canada. And they're going to put 1% to 3% of that fund into the Bitcoin ETF. And so what you're going to start seeing is not just direct inflows into the Bitcoin ETFs. You're going to start seeing them putting Bitcoin into all of their funds because it, from a risk-reward standpoint, drastically improves the performance of these portfolios. And they're going to start to realize, if I'm lagging indicators, if I'm lagging performance, if I put a little bit of Bitcoin, 1% to 3% into this portfolio, it's going to enhance
4: my
3: returns.
4: Bitcoin, I think it might be good if it stayed at 47,000 for a year, because then it would, people wouldn't worry about buying a pizza that's worth a Mercedes 2 years from now.
3: The joke in the Bitcoin community is the real Bitcoiners want the price to stay low so they can accumulate more of it, right? But obviously, when you have this much demand, you really the price got to go
4: a year
3: up.
4: From now, it's where?
3: It's much higher. I think that if this continues, if we have 12 and a half times more demand than we do incoming daily supply, and remember, the halving is coming, so we're going to go from 900 Bitcoin to 450 Bitcoin a day. I mean, this thing's going back to its all-time high. It's pretty much guaranteed at this point.
4: What's that other thing called, Becky?
0: All right, that's enough. That's enough. Let's take another break when we come back. Another thing setting the tone this week, and I'm going to fire up the commercial streams. Stand by.

0: Your buddy Jon Stewart's back at it again. He's back on The Daily Show. It kicked off this week, and he has been going around to spread the good word. He stopped by CBS Morning, and it was just as cringe as you could possibly imagine. It gets into a little bit of why he's going back, though, and why he's leaving Apple Plus, or whatever it's called. So I thought that was kind of worth mentioning. Of course, this is the one thing that'll probably get us kicked off the commercial streams now that I have started them up, but welcome in commercial streams. This is going to be the thing that gets me flagged. I'm an idiot. But Coda Radio 557 is just around the corner. Anyways, Jon Stewart's back, everybody, in time for the election. You love him or hate him, I'm sure you'd probably have heard about it.
1: I'm sure many of you are curious. Is my beloved Daily Show going to change? Well, it might, subtly. And I know change can be painful, but from change comes growth. A moment for us is gone.
2: Oh, my gosh. That is Jon Stewart's first night as a host for The Daily Show on Comedy Central, as he says. Handsome young man, 25 years ago. So he went on to host the award-winning program, you know this, for 16 years, becoming one of the most influential voices on television. Wow. Stewart stepped away in 2015, right at the top of his game. And starting tonight, he's back at the anchor desk at The Daily Show on Mondays. We won't talk about why just Mondays. Through the 2024 election cycle, he will also serve as executive producer. Comedy Central, like CBS, we have to tell you, is part of Paramount Global. And we're very happy to say Jon Stewart is in the studio.
3: Hey, Paramount Global, baby.
2: Yes.
3: Come on. Who's got the tote bag? Paramount Global tote bag.
4: It's all in your green room, sir.
2: Wait till you see the swag you're getting before you leave.
3: I thought it was called Viacom, but now it's like
2: it's Paramount. Oh, no, it's Paramount Global.
4: It's called Paramount. It's Paramount.
2: I want to talk about your new...
3: just billionaires moving us around on a Stratego board.
4: Yep. And now
3: you're Paramount Global now.
4: And you're now located at top of the Paramount Mountain, sir.
2: Yes, you are. I'm going to talk about that in just a sec. I want to know, you must have watched the Super Bowl. Your thoughts before we get into your new adventure.
3: First of all, Patrick Mahomes, I have not seen someone with that preternatural ability to
2: just
3: knew when San Francisco didn't score a touchdown in overtime that he was going to do what needed to be done. It's really remarkable to see a guy at that. I mean, people forget, I think he's only 28 years old.
2: 28, yes.
3: Which is...
2: 3 seconds, John. 3 seconds left.
3: 3 seconds left. Oh, for the field goal.
2: Yeah.
4: Driving it down.
3: Get him into overtime.
2: Yes.
3: Yeah.
2: Yes. 3 seconds
3: I thought 3 seconds left, and I was like...
4: Thank you very much. See you later.
3: This is a short interview. 3 seconds left. I was like, all right.
4: Good luck to
3: you. It's been a lot of fun.
0: You know what I find interesting is within the first minute of this interview... Jon Stewart seems to be going out of his way to display friction with mainstream media about the billionaires moving us around and the clock and all of that. I don't know. I think that's interesting when I reflect on the fact that he could have gone independent. He went back to his old show. He went backwards. You look at a lot of others, they're making a huge career. I mean, I don't mean to draw a comparison, but Jon Stewart's counterpart on the right might be Tucker Carlson. Tucker is going huge independent. Megyn Kelly, Bill O'Reilly, all of them. Why didn't Jon do it? Hello, sir. Hello.
5: Oh, hello. Hello.
0: Hey.
5: Where is...
0: Oh, God, you sound so good. You're like right here in my ear.
5: No place I'd rather be.
0: I know, right? I know. So you know Jon Stewart's back? He's back on The Daily Show?
5: I thought that was fake. Is that real?
0: It's real. Is it? Don't you think it's weird that he didn't go independent, like Tucker or Megyn Kelly or Papa Bear?
5: Why would he go independent?
0: Because the guys that have gone independent have all like been crushing it. They're crushing it in views.
5: No, but he's making more money.
0: I don't know.

0: I think he's afraid he couldn't. I don't know. I just think it's because I'm watching this interview, and he's like the entire time he's basically complaining about what a piece of crap mainstream media is. So like, why don't you go back to it, buddy?
1: He's not wrong.
0: All right, are you ready to do a coder program?
1: Javel.
0: All right, I think that means the week's been launched.

0: Professor, if you say inflation tomorrow is going to be higher than it is today, why are you cutting interest rates and pumping money in?
1: They're cutting interest rates because they said they were going to cut interest rates. That's not their job. Okay, look, this is a moment for new economic leadership. The past 4 years have been dominated by the Fed. It's time for someone else to step in. We know who that is. And say the new priority is growth, lower taxes, lower prices, and an economy you can work in.
2: All true.
1: And America will say amen.

0: Welcome in to This Week in Bitcoin, episode 40. My name is Chris, and I'm in your feed a little bit late this week because I've been Fed watching. And actually, I've been watching the bits most people skip. It's the Q&A after the prepared statement that has the best details. So we'll get into a little bit of that. We'll also talk a bit more about the Bitcoin Strategic Reserve and the bigger picture that a lot of analysts seem to be missing. Just people discovering the idea seem to be missing piece of that. We'll talk a little bit about that and how it all fits together. We've also got general updates and news. So let's start with the macro stuff, because that's got to be on everybody's mind as I record on December 19th, 2024. The market is just absolutely tanking, along with Bitcoin down quite a bit right now. As I record, about a 10% decline, and the stock market also not doing very well. Why? Well, you know, the Fed got together and had a meeting, and a small group of people, you know, can impact the entire market. But I think to really understand what's happening, we should probably step back and say, well, why did things rally after the election? What was the post-election rally based on? Was it a fantastic jobs report? No. Those things keep getting revised downward and they're looking softer and softer. Is it fantastic retail sales? Strong consumer? No, actually. When you adjust for inflation, retail sales down. Well, okay, maybe it's the stock market. That's been booming. Well, kinda. I mean, the Magnificent Seven are booming. Only 32% of the S&P 500 stocks have outperformed the index year to date. Over the last 70 years, there's only one other period where this kind of streak occurred. 98 to 99, before the dot-com bubble popped, when we saw that kind of consolidation. It's brutal. The Russell 2000 index has not hit an all-time high for nearly 800 days straight. That's the longest streak in 13 years. So maybe the rally after the election was because the housing market is booming, right? The housing market is huge. Everybody's buying homes. No. Mortgage rates are up. Home sales are down. The average home buyer age right now in the United States is 56 years old. So at scale, statistically, only boomers are buying houses right now. What happened was the market was coiled up because we had a 50 basis point rate cut in September and then another 25 basis rate. And money was already semi-easy as it was. I mean, just look at how well the market's been doing. And so as expected, when Trump won, that coil popped and things really ran. But just as I predicted with that post-election pop, I also said, what's going to sustain that run? And this week, that exuberance popped, and the market freaked out when the easy money ride was just forecasted to get a little less easy. Things will just be a little bit harder. And on that news, $1.1 trillion was liquidated from the cryptocurrency market. I believe it's $1.5 trillion has been liquidated from the U.S. stock market, which is like 70% of Bitcoin's market share just in one day got liquidated from the U.S. stock market on this news. Everything just went down, down, down. So let's get into what really happened here. It starts with seemingly good news. The Fed announces they're cutting rates again.
1: Today's Money Watch, we are talking about an issue that is really important when it comes to your wallet, interest rates. Yesterday, the Federal Reserve said it's cutting rates by a quarter of a percentage point. This is the third reduction this year, lowering rates a full percentage point since back in September. CBS News business analyst Jill Schlesinger is here to tell us what this means for everyday Americans. Jill, I lose track of this every time. It's so technical. There's so much jargon.
0: It's so hard. Yeah. It must be nice to be so financially privileged that you don't even have to think about it, because that's the reality. That's why he doesn't know what's going on here. What's happening is we are at a macro fork in the road. The Fed has cut by 25 basis points and sounds like they're going from 4 rate cuts to only 2 in 2025. And this fork, one direction leads us to a prosperous, booming 2025 with things really cooking. And the other leads to recession within the next year. Things are on the precipice to go either direction. A couple of metrics that always really jump out at me is the trucking employment metric, because its decline pattern before a recession has been really spot on. And that's the range it is in right now. inflation continues also to drive up the cost of goods. So, like, we really need a healthy supply chain. Without a healthy supply chain, inflation pressures get even worse. And then what compounds this problem is that our wages haven't caught up to where inflation brought stuff already. And if inflation is going to continue to cook for a bit, then the wages will never catch up. So housing affordability is horrible. Money market fund assets and M2 money supply also suggest economic stress or potential recession. So we have a lot of weak fundamentals here. The reality is, you know, the market just needs a narrative, though. They want to be bullish. They want to be bullish, but they're just a little freaked out. So let's talk about how $1.5 trillion got wiped out.
2: Yeah, look, the Fed completely misread where inflation is going to go, and they're admitting it tacitly in these projections. They are right now saying inflation will be 2.5% at the end of next year, and it won't get down to 2.1% until the end of the following year. 2027, they're talking about getting down to 2026 down to 2.1%. So what they're telling us is where they thought we'd be at the end of this year isn't going to happen till next year. And then that's not going to happen until the year after that. So inflation is with us for longer. The September cut was a mistake. They should have never done it. Frankly, I think Jerome Powell should resign. This is an admission of failure on his part. The market, what we saw today is the market has lost confidence in the Fed. It does not believe that the Fed has inflation under control. And yet Powell insists they do have it under control. In fact, he almost insanely says things are going according to plan. Look, Jerome, they're not going according to plan. We can see where you thought we'd be. We're not there. And now you tell us we're never getting there.
0: You might say they're a little salty, wouldn't you? You see, these genius investors are panicking. They're panicking. All these rich, super smart, look at me, I'm brilliant investors, they've really been depending on easy money to win. And even just suggesting that the money might not get looser is a blow to these addicts. And so now you have the market pricing in the risk of inflation for longer, less cuts, and the risk of government debt, which is now at $36.2 trillion. This is a big problem. That alone is sort of this black swan, could be a major factor, could take liquidity out of the market at any moment kind of problem. The CBO, which is the Congressional Budget Office, projects that the interest payments for fiscal 2024 will be $892 billion. And then they expect it to rise throughout the next decade, climbing to $1 trillion in 2025, just payment on the interest. And then they adorably think it'll only get to $1.7 trillion by 2034. Of course, they're model just assumes a nice, reasonable addition to debt and not these crazy, you know, trillion every 6 months additions that we seem to be going through. So their models are our best case scenario. But as it stands, but here's in real terms why the situation is bad, because today already at the current interest payment, we're already spending more on the interest than the federal government does for Medicaid or any federal spending on children all combined, or any of the income security programs, which includes things like low-income Americans, supplemental nutrition programs, child aid, and even tax credits. It only gets worse as we continue to add debt. So the national debt continues to climb. That payment is going to continue to be high as the debt expires and we have to refinance it at higher rates, which is happening this year and next year. And then you have inflation. Inflation is kind of killing the party. As Powell put it this week, progress has, quote, stalled. And once again, it seems like their inflation predictions have just completely fallen apart. And it's a real risk now. And here's Jay Powell's assessment on navigating the risk around inflation.
3: I could follow up on that. You mentioned the risk and uncertainty indexes toward the back of the document. The upside risk to inflation jumped quite substantially. The only thing really that's happened, you mentioned that the disinflationary story remains intact, yet the risk weighting has jumped to the upside. The only real thing that's happened is November 5th in the meantime. Is it fair to say that that's what's driving the higher sense of upside risk on inflation?
4: Once again, we've had a year-end projection for inflation, and it's kind of fallen apart as we've approached the end of the year. So
0: there you go, his own words. Their inflation projections have fallen apart.
4: That is certainly a large factor in people's thinking. I can tell you that might be the single biggest factor is inflation has once again underperformed relative to expectations. It's still, you know, going to be between 2.5 and 3. It's way below where it was. But, you know, we really want to see progress on inflation, as I mentioned, as we think about further cuts, we're going to be looking for progress on inflation. We have been moving sideways on 12-month inflation as the 12-month window moves. That's in part because inflation was very, very low measured in the fourth quarter of 2023. Nonetheless, as we go forward, we're going to want to be seeing further progress on bringing inflation down and keeping a solid labor market.
0: Okay, so they've blown forecasting inflation. It's been going sideways, and they've had less progress than they expect. I've been raising this question on the show for weeks. Then why are they lowering the rate at all? And it seems like they simply lowered the rate because the market expected them to. And they don't really have a great answer.
5: Gina Smilek with the New York Times. Thank you for taking our questions. I wonder if you could talk a little bit about why officials think it's appropriate to cut rates at all in 2025 if inflation is expected to remain firm throughout the year.
0: That seems like a pretty good question. So you forecasted now going from four cuts in 2025 to only two cuts. Why do any of them at all if we're having inflation problems today?
5: I wonder if you could talk a little bit about why officials think it's appropriate to cut rates at all in 2025 if inflation is expected to remain firm throughout the year.
4: You ask about 2025. I think that the slower pace of cuts for next year really reflects both the higher inflation readings we've had this year and the expectation that inflation will be higher. You saw in the SEP that risks and uncertainty around inflation we see as higher. Nonetheless, we see ourselves as still on track to continue to cut. I think the actual cuts that we make next year will not be because of anything we wrote down today. We're going to react to data. That's just the general sense of what the committee thinks is likely to be appropriate.
5: Sorry, just one quick follow-up. Why, I guess, would you make those cuts? Like, what would be the trigger to cut?
4: So we're to cut further after this point, I would say it this way. We've reduced our policy rate now by 100 basis points. We're significantly closer to neutral. At 4.3% and change, we believe policy is still meaningfully restrictive. But as for additional cuts, we're going to be looking for further progress on inflation as well as continued strength in the labor market. And as long as the economy and the labor market are solid, we can be cautious about as we consider further cuts. And all of that is reflected, to your question, in the December SEP, which shows a median forecast of down two cuts next year compared to four in September.
0: So the problem here, his answer is, well, as long as the labor market remains robust, I think we're okay to continue to cut. As long as the economy remains strong, I think we're okay to continue to cut. The labor market isn't strong. The economy isn't strong. It's strong by their numbers, but you know what strong signal we also have that tells us it's not in good shape? The way everybody just voted for Donald Trump. When people voted for Donald Trump in the exit polls, the biggest reason was the economy. The economy. The economy isn't doing well. They're getting killed by the economy. So the American people in a landslide just voted for a bad economy. They said the economy's bad. We want somebody to come in and do something to try to change it. But Jay Powell's up there telling you the economy's great. Employment's great. See, and I suspect, and I wonder if you're going to pick up on this in the next clip, I think a distrust is really finally starting to set in about the Fed's ability to even have any kind of grasp on inflation. Because for a third time, reporters try to pin down Jerome Powell on inflation risk versus rate cuts.
6: Nick Timiraos of the Wall Street Journal. Chair Powell, to make sure I understand, participants today revised up their core PCE inflation projection for 25 so that the central tendency runs from 2.5% to 2.7%. And as Howard noted earlier, most of the committee sees the risks to those projections to the upside. So if inflation only declines next year from 2.8% to 2.5% to 2.7%, what would compel the committee to be cutting in that situation?
0: That paper shuffling you hear in the background is Jay Powell going through his talking points.
4: Let me find these numbers. So we have inflation coming down, core inflation coming down to 2.5% next year. That'd be significant progress. You see a slower path. I think that does take on board that we want to see real progress, but we'd be seeing meaningful progress to get inflation down to that level. That wouldn't be all the way to 2%, but that would be, it would be, you know, better than this year. This year will be 2.8 or 2.9. That would be meaningful.
0: I think the market is trying to internalize the fact that they have lost faith that the Fed has this under control. Do you get that vibe? Here's a clip of Jay Powell from May of 2024. So here we are now in December of 2024. So kind of the beginning, the end of spring, the beginning of summer, the federal chairman, Jerome Powell, said, I don't see any inflation problems. I don't see any stagflation problems.
4: In addition, I would say, you know, most forecasters, including our forecasting, was that last year's level of growth was very high, 3.4% in, I guess, the fourth quarter, you know, and probably not going to be sustained and would come down. But that would be our forecast. That wouldn't be stagflation. That would still be to a very healthy level of growth. And, of course, with inflation, you know, we will return inflation to 2%, and that won't be – so I don't see the stag or the inflation.
0: That's weird because the show did. The show sure seemed to. A lot of Bitcoiners sure seemed to. Jay Powell got it wrong. Here he is 3 years ago, just as the COVID lockdowns were ending, June 16th, 2021.
7: So really the problem now is that demand is very, very strong. Incomes are high. People have money on their in the bank accounts. Demand for goods is extremely high, and it hasn't come down. We're seeing the service sector reopening, and so you're seeing prices are moving back up off their lows there. But in terms of overcorrecting, I mean, I think there is a possibility on the other side of this that inflation could actually be quite low going forward. But that's not really where our focus is right now. Our focus right now is we need to our expectation is that these high inflation readings that we're seeing now will start to abate. And that's what we think. And it'll be like the lumber experience and like we expect the used car experience to be, with things like airplane tickets and hotels, which are the other two factors in the most recent CPI report that went up a lot. We expect that those prices will get back up to where they were, but there's no reason to think that they're going to keep going up a lot, because if they are, people will build new hotels. There's no reason for supply and demand to be out of whack in the hotel business over any period of time. So
0: it's remarkable how wrong all of this is so far. You know, so this was June 16th of 2021, and mid-May on Coda Radio, I was calling everything that would happen with inflation, with the rates, with tech layoffs. It was obvious. I don't mention that to brag. That's not why I'm mentioning it. I mention it because it's startling that the Federal Reserve, with all of their data, all of their models, all of their experience, all of their degrees, all of their doctorates, they keep blowing this. This is years ago, before inflation went out of control.
7: We think that'll happen. I think in terms of the timing and the effects on inflation in the near term, there's a lot of uncertainty. The overall story is one that we think is right, and we think the incoming data support it. And, you know, so do many, many forecasters.
0: Oh, yeah.
7: And if you look at the forecasts on the FOMC, you will see that as well.
0: Our best minds. No inflation coming. I don't know what you're worried about. So if people had any sense, they would be questioning how reliable the Fed has been on calling inflation from the very beginning. They've blown it from the very beginning. That's going to give them some bearish pause. And I get the sense that we're probably not going to see any rate cut in January, which is going to give people bearish pause.
6: If I could follow up, if somebody looked at these projections and also the insertion of the extent and timing language in the statement, which has been used at times in the past when the committee thinks maybe it's going to be on hold for a while, and they said, gee, this looks like it could be the last rate cut for some time, would they be mistaken to infer that?
4: So that's not any decision that we've made at all.
0: Yeah, I think if you ask me, the reality around employment and inflation is just wrecking the Fed's narrative that they've had for the last couple of years. And now everybody's got to digest that for a minute. It's not all bad this week. The narrative around establishing a Bitcoin strategic reserve has stepped forward in a few different directions, and I want to update you on that. Some of it really kicked into high gear when Strike CEO Jack Mahler stopped by Tim Pool's politics podcast and discussed the possibility of an executive order to create and establish a Bitcoin reserve.
8: So first of all, Senator Lummis of Wyoming, shout out Sarah Lummis, unbelievable Bitcoin advocate. That's her bill, by the way. The Bitcoin Act is that you're going to take the excess reserves from the Fed banks, which is in gold, and you're going to build a Bitcoin position with that. And it's 1 million Bitcoin is the target. I also know Trump is looking at a day one executive order, you know, like
9: day one executive order for a Bitcoin reserve for the United States.
8: Yeah. But so I know that there's people looking at the Dollar Stabilization Act. Is it gives the president wide discrepancy to protect the dollar, and there's potential to use a day one executive order to purchase Bitcoin. It wouldn't be at the size and scale of 1 million coins, but it would be a significant position, and it'd be a message that the United States, listen, here's what I think isn't talked about enough about the strategic reserve. I think it's one of the biggest economic announcements, if it happens, in American history, but it's the first positive one. Why is no one talking about that? The U.S. made a really big economic announcement in 1933. What was it? We're taking all your property. Right? We're confiscating your stuff. Yep. They made a big one in 1971. What was it? We're divorcing ourselves from the gold standard, divorcing ourselves from the immutable laws of Mother Nature. We're printing money. They made a big one in 2008. What was it? We're bailing out all the bad actors. We're not letting consequences follow through. We're not letting the business cycle finish. If Trump makes one, it's a positive one. For the first time ever, it's not defensive. It's not reactionary. It's pro-technology, pro-growth. Governments own 2% of the supply of this thing. Who owns the rest? The public. It's something that acts in the best interest of the people. So to me, if he does an executive order on day one, no matter the size, the magnitude of a positive economic announcement out of this country for the first time in 100 years acts in the best interest of the public, where the public owns it. The public was first before Wall Street, right? That's to me, that's the message.
10: Well, it's a great point.
8: It's inspiring.
0: The Bitcoin Policy Institute has drafted a proposal for an executive order that establishes a strategic Bitcoin reserve in the United States. The draft mandates consolidating government-held Bitcoin within 7 days of signing, and it prohibits selling seized Bitcoin and instead diverts it to the country's Bitcoin reserve. It also establishes a Bitcoin acquisition program within 60 days to purchase at least $21 billion in Bitcoin. Some people are unhappy because it defines Bitcoin as a store of value and digital gold. And of course, a lot of people think it has a lot more potential, and I agree. I don't really think their definition matters to Bitcoin in that executive order. I think the bigger, broader question is an executive order a good way to go about this? I've worried from the beginning, since the Strategic Reserve proposal was first announced, it's too soon. We're too soon on this. I don't think people fully have had enough time to get the financial literacy and education they need to understand why a Bitcoin reserve makes sense. And so a lot of people are just going to instinctually fight this kind of thing. And if it's an executive order, it seems to me like, well, it would be easier for a future executive to undo it. Where if it's something that's passed by Congress and then signed into law by the president, that's much more integrated into the system. Also, it would be literally integrated into the system. But I do think an executive order would probably spur other nations to take it even more seriously. We're starting to see, you know, half a dozen nations at least mumble about this and consider it and talk about it. And if we actually pulled the trigger, even as an EO, I would think that would probably accelerate other nations to adopt. But I don't think it would be as solid long-term as passing Lummis's bill. You know, I think it's also just, it's just not quite the same scale of a big deal that the actual Bitcoin Reserve Act would be. It's just not as bullish of a moment either.
11: If we do get a Bitcoin strategic reserve where the government is buying Bitcoin, and there's a bill from Senator Lummis that had the government buy 1 million Bitcoin.
0: This is Bitwise's CEO.
11: $200,000 Bitcoin is going to be looking quaint. You're going to be looking at $300,000, $400,000, $500,000 Bitcoin. It's just too big a story because governments all around the world would have to do it. When this initial idea was floated, I was somewhat skeptical of it. But over the months, it hasn't gone away. In fact, we continue to see leaders in the Trump administration suggest that they're open to it. I still think, you know, maybe it's less than a 50% chance, but it's not zero. And again, if it happens or if we start to see it happening in other countries, you're going to see, you know, a rip up in Bitcoin that will make 2024 look pretty docile in comparison.
0: I do think the odds are starting to fade on the Strategic Reserve Bill. And I think maybe that's why the executive order is getting a little bit more attention. Billionaire Dan Moorhead, though, says there's a bigger, broader reason why the U.S. might want a Bitcoin reserve. And it comes down to a precarious problem that only the world's reserve currency really faces.
10: I think that is actually a really important thing. When you're the reserve currency of the world, you don't have somebody else's currency to save in. So the United States doesn't have another currency. It stores $600 billion in gold, which is a staggering amount. It's equivalent to 11 million years of American worker wages. So that's kind of crazy. Go to digital gold. Bitcoin is much better. And so I do think it's totally rational. The U.S. already owns 1% of the world's bitcoins. Keep that. Increase that. So I do think it is actually a really good policy. There's a couple countries that already do own Bitcoin. It'd be great for the U.S. to get out in the lead.
0: So let's take a look at the bigger picture here. Yeah, the stock market's freaked out right now because it's harder for them to make money now. And money costs them a bit more and will cost them more for longer. And inflation's going to be a persistent problem, which is now admitted by the Federal Reserve. That might actually bring us closer to big money investors starting to understand something that Bitcoiners have known for a long time. Bitcoin is the best hedge against inflation. 100% of the time, when measured over a few years, smart money will figure out that Bitcoin is a long-term inflation play. And the Fed just said we're looking at maybe 2 years. Well, who loses money on Bitcoin in 2 years? In 3 years or 4 years, no one loses money. So this is the perfect opportunity. And Bitcoin, as well as the Bitcoin ETFs, I think they're perfectly positioned for people looking for a store of value to protect themselves from debasement. Now, we've known this narrative forever, but I think this macro environment is going to incentivize people to figure it out at a faster clip. If the Fed comes out and admits, yeah, inflation higher for longer, well, then the only reasonable thing to do as an investor is to embrace and plan for that. And anyone paying attention is going to see that. Bitcoin is a worldwide asset as well. So while the U.S. figures this out, and it does play a big role in price action and user adoption right now, there's things on the horizon that we might need to talk about more in the future. Like China's economy is experiencing one of its largest collapses since it joined the WTO in 2022. 10-year Chinese government bonds are now around a 1.75% yield. 30-year bonds are below 2%. People all around the world need hard money outside of their government's control. And so they're looking for a solution, and Bitcoin is that solution, and it's easier than ever now to stack sats. Speaking of that precious scarcity that makes it such a great inflation hedge, BlackRock freaked a bunch of people out this week when they released a seemingly helpful educational video that explains what Bitcoin is. And I'll play a little bit of this for you because it's not bad, at least at first. Bitcoin, bit by bit.
12: We've all heard about Bitcoin, but what exactly is Bitcoin? Let's start at the beginning, around 100,000 years ago.
0: Oh, okay. This is like we're going way back, Putin style. You know, I actually was really thrilled to see this, and we'll get to the bad part here in a moment, but, you know, when we heard that BlackRock and others were going to be selling Bitcoin ETFs, it meant that they're going to be putting their marketing money behind Bitcoin, and that eventually we would have these videos that were meant to be shared on social media. And here we are, one of the very first, and they're starting with the evolution of money and bringing us up to Bitcoin.
12: Throughout history, we've used all kinds of objects to help make transactions and store value, from seashells to shiny metals to paper notes. That's because the value isn't just in the object itself. It's in how much we agree the object represents. So the object can be many things. Even, as it turns out, a string of digital code. The internet changed everything. It connected the world, changing how we communicate, work, shop, and manage finances. It also opened the door to a new kind of currency and asset. Enter Bitcoin. A digital currency not governed by banks or governments, but by its global community of users. And that provided new potential benefits. Bitcoin exchanges happen person to person, anywhere in the world, in near real time, and for near zero transaction costs. Saving money, time, and opening financial opportunity to those without access to a banking system.
0: Okay, there you go. That's money. Now, number two, Bitcoin's fixed supply. All right. One of obviously the most important things about Bitcoin, something that makes it a great inflation hedge, BlackRock's going to educate us about Bitcoin's fixed supply.
13: Bitcoin has a fixed supply of 21 million Bitcoins.
0: Uh-oh! While the voiceover is correct, what's on screen is a little distressing. About 1 minute and 30 seconds into the video, which I'll have linked in the show notes, superimposed over the baked-in captions already, BlackRock has a legal disclaimer that reads, quote, "There is no guarantee that Bitcoin's 21 million supply cap will not be changed." And that's crap. I understand lawyers probably looked through this, marketing sent it to them for review, and they said, no, you have to put this disclaimer on there. Lawyers don't understand how Bitcoin works. But it's kind of distressing to see BlackRock imply that there's no guarantee that Bitcoin's 21 million supply cannot be changed. And of course, a lot of doomsayers thought this is the first sign that BlackRock is going to fork Bitcoin and create more coins. I don't know why they would do that, because it would dilute their value and make their investment go down in value. But that was the conclusion, is this is the very beginning of kind of priming you for the idea that we could increase the supply of Bitcoin. And that's why BlackRock put this disclaimer in there. But I don't know about that. You see, we should probably be clear about how Bitcoin's 21 million cap works. The 21 million supply is not enforced by a single line of code or any single function in Bitcoin. You can't open up a code editor and change a number from 21 to 30. It's the outcome of Bitcoin's issuance schedule combined with the rules of the Bitcoin protocol. So, okay, how would you actually change the supply cap? To change Bitcoin's total supply cap, developers would have to change Bitcoin's fundamental issuance schedule, which is hard-coded into the Bitcoin core software. To change that, developers would need to modify part of the code that controls the block subsidy, that's the amount of Bitcoin rewarded for mining a block, and the halving logic. Could you imagine the scope of that adjustment? Just imagine getting that through the Bitcoin development process. Just imagine. And that would be step one. Step two would be to actually enforce the change. So you'd have to get the miners, the node operators, all of the end users with wallets and Bitcoin Core would all have to agree. All of them, with their individual incentives, would have to agree to then upgrade to the new version that increases the supply cap. All of them would have to move against their own financial incentive. Since Bitcoin's value really comes from its hardness and that fixed supply of 21 million and how good it is as a functional as money, it would be shooting yourself in the foot. You would be taking away the hard moneyness of Bitcoin and diluting its value. So the incentives don't line up in that group. So even if you could somehow fundamentally change the way the block subsidy works and the halving logic and get that through Bitcoin Core and then somehow release that, there's no way you get all the miners and node operators and end users to upgrade, because they wouldn't want to dilute the value of their coins. So I don't think people need to freak out about this. Or am I just off base? Is BlackRock and these other ETFs a big threat and I'm missing something here? I mean, I agree it is spooky seeing them slap disclaimers about supply caps on a video that's supposed to be educational. And then, you know, you go retweet that or retweet it or whatever. And then, you know, that stinker's in there. That's a turd. But I don't think it's a nefarious, like, plan to prime you. I think it's covering their butt. But I'd like you to boost me your thoughts. Maybe I am missing something with these ETFs, because I sense not a panic, but a growing concern. I think it would be a fair way to label it. About these ETFs. And keep in mind, you also have a chance to toss in a 2025 prediction as well. Send me a boost. Let me know. Are you concerned about these ETFs? Maybe I'm off base.

0: All right, coming up on the show, your boost, a brief election reflection with a crypto angle, some big updates, final clip of the week, State of the Network, and more. So let me just mention some ways you can support the show by doing what you do. If you want to stack sats, buy them on River. I think it's one of the best resources in the United States. They own their entire platform. They have proof of reserves. They're on the Lightning Network. 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You get extra sats, and the show gets some sats. Now, you can stack sats by paying your bills. That's the Fold card. I got a link to that. That's how I pay all my bills, and I stack sats every single month using the Fold card. And if you want to get access to your Bitcoin value without selling it, careful when the market's choppy, but I'll put my Salt Lending affiliate link in there too. That's what I use when time comes. All of those links help support the show. Thank you, everybody who does that. And of course, we also have a bunch of boosts that support the show.
1: The lever you have pulled breaks. Is not in service. Please make a note of it.
0: Let's get into the boosts this week.
2: And now it is time for Le Boost.
0: And our baller boost is the podfather himself, Mr. Adam Curry, coming in with 50,000 sats.
3: Hey, rich lobster!
0: He says, I'm loving Salty Chris. Yeah, man, that fuck got me worked up. I'm feeling better this week. I was a little emotionally drained afterwards. Like, I got to take it easy. But, you know, I got it out of my system, and I think I'm doing much better now. And that boost helps, too. Thanks, Podfather. Nice to hear from you. Thank you very much. User 3836652 comes in with 20,000 sats.
4: You're supposed.
5: This old duck still got it.
6: Make it so.
0: Now, I think, user, you can go into Fountain and set your profile name and follow up with your name if you'd like, and I'll try to include that. But he writes, hi, thanks for all the quality content. I think you touched on the topic of QC going after a BTC address, and I've heard that older addresses are more susceptible, like, say, Satoshi's addresses. Can you explain why older addresses are more susceptible and why? Oh, QC quantum computing. I thought you were talking about, like, quantitative easing or quantitative tightening, because I'm still in Federal Reserve mode. No, I don't think so. Not at this point. I would keep in mind that the Willow chip only ran for just a few moments and doesn't do any actual functions or operations beyond the benchmark that they have particularly written for it at this moment. And it only can run for just a brief period of time. And that is what they say, 106 qubits, and you need at least a million to start chipping away at Bitcoin. And you need to be able to run continuously to do that. I think we're easily 20 years away from that. I think we're easily. Now, it could Wall Street be looking for its next thing to go crazy on and invest a ton of money into quantum computing and shorten that down to 10 years? Maybe. Yeah, maybe. But the fact that we already have some proof of concept in place and we have other ways we could potentially solve it doesn't leave me too concerned. I think what you're thinking about is probably like the different additions and improvements that have come along to Bitcoin over the years. And that is something we could definitely get into in the future. Thank you, user. Appreciate that boost. One dull geek comes in with 4,444 sats. That's two rows of ducks, which, I don't know, I'm going to say that's an Aflac duck, right?
7: Aflac!
0: Yeah, there he is. It's difficult to convince someone whose salary depends on remaining ignorant. Love the long shows. Probably talking there about Chris Hayes, and I don't think Chris Hayes' salary depends on him being ignorant. Wouldn't he be more successful if he was helping his viewers become financially successful and literate? How does his salary benefit from losing audience over time? I just don't get it, one dull geek. That's the thing. Like, I think you're right in the short term, but how does that work out long term? Don't make no sense. Glad you like the long shows. Thanks, one dull. Nice to hear from you. Norflomo comes in with a row of ducks, 2,222 sats. Your response commentary to all the FUD was brilliant. Stay salty. I can't help it. The FUD gets me fired up. It does. It does, after all these years, too. You know, I thought eventually, I just wouldn't care. I'd get into some sort of Zen state. But, you know, when you look at how much good Bitcoin could do for the middle class folk and people that are really hurting from inflation, it just feels like a harm to humanity to slow down adoption like they do. And it just gets me. It just gets me. Thanks, Norfolk Mo. Probably saying that exactly right. And thanks for the boost. Sept comes in with 3,000 sats. Really good episode. The length of the episode was perfecto. Thanks for the hard work. Thank you for recognizing the longer episodes do take a bit of work. It's funny, short episodes are a ton of work. And, well, longer episodes are a lot of work just because I don't edit this show, but I do prep the clips, right? That's where the edit work is. And this show is I prep all the clips, trim them to length, pre-watch them, you know, organize them, collect them. That's where the bulk of the work is. And so a long show can definitely mean a lot more clips and a lot more work. And I appreciate the value there. User 249 comes in with 15,000 sats.
4: Fun will now commence.
0: Great show. If you don't expect these people, I don't know if you expect these people to ever actually get it, but I posted on X right after I saw that critic slam crypto. It says MSNBC at the bottom of the screen. People either aren't watching or don't find them credible. It's either stupidity or malice, and intelligent people are no longer taking them seriously. That's just it. That's just it, user 24. It's like they're hurting themselves with this. Maybe temporarily, like they're getting some hater to watch for the evening, but long term, they're just undermining their credibility. I think it's wild. I continues, I would like to run a Bitcoin node and have a dedicated Linux laptop for all things Bitcoin. Any good resources available? Oh, how exciting. Become a node runner. I very much encourage it. It's like it unlocks the next level of understanding and appreciation for Bitcoin. So starting from order of easy to hard, I think the easiest is probably something like Start 9 if you could dedicate the entire machine to it, and it sounds like you could. I don't know if you have other things running on there, but Start 9 can host some other stuff. Also, I think Umbral is worth looking at. I think Start 9 kind of has an edge in terms of practical use and stability and things like that, but I think Umbral is trying to be very, very aggressive and competitive there too. And then if you have a Linux box already and you just want to install things, you could install just something like Bitcoin-D and LND and then put AlbiHub as a Docker container on there. And you could literally just run the individual components and you don't need a whole orchestration OS. Kind of depends on your comfort level. I'd say easiest is Start 9. Most complicated is just loading the services yourself. But, you know, that's the beautiful thing about free software is there's a lot of routes you can take from totally under your control to a prepackaged experience, kind of like Linux distros, but for nodes. Those are the top two I recommend. I know there's others out there. And if I missed one you really like, boost it and share your experience for node OSs, I guess they would be considered. Not sure. Let us know how it goes, 24. And nice to hear from you. Mufirio comes in with 10,000 sats.
6: It's over 9,000.
0: Which was really two Jar Jar boosts, 5,000 sats.
7: You're supposed.
0: No message, though. Thank you for the value. I really appreciate it. Bola Para comes in with 17,000 sats.
8: The traders love the vol.
0: I've been procrastinating on setting up a Nix Bitcoin, and now my Albi wallet needs immediate attention. So I thought I'd just send the sats to you. Thanks for the show. Thanks. I hope, well, that doesn't mean you're going away. I've kind of been getting like one or two of these a day from folks that are winding down their Albi wallets. I will point out that Fountain FM, you could go create an account with Fountain. They run a hosted wallet for you. You could send all the sats there. And then you can just boost from Fountain's website with your account. You don't actually have to use the app. Once you got an account and a wallet set up with Fountain, which you might have to do through the app, all your future boosts can be from the web. 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So you don't have to empty out the Albi wallet. I've seen a lot of people doing that. And I hope that doesn't mean you're not going to participate, because there's a lot of exciting improvements in Q1 and Q2 for the boost experience. So we're going through a transition with Albi's custodial service. On the other end of it, what's being built and what is getting worked on right now is extremely exciting. So about, you know, spring, it's going to be a whole new experience. It's going to be really slick. Lots of new options. But, in the meantime, it means Albi's going away. And I hope people don't bail from the overall value-for-value boost experience, because it crushes. We love you guys. This is my favorite way to hear from you and support the show. I mean, if I had to hunt down sponsors and spend 15 hours a week for sponsors on this show, it wouldn't be viable. I just wouldn't be able to do the show. But I do appreciate that support. It's great to hear from you, Bull. And I hope to hear from you in the future very much. Mr. Koss Peeland is back with 2,100 sats. Fountain 1.1.110 is still having sat streaming issues. Oh, I wish I would have read this morning. I had a meeting with them this morning. Well, a little birdie tells me that around Christmas, there'll be another update. So keep updating, and I will follow up on that. I love you, SatStreamer. So I'm sorry to hear that, Koss, and thank you for not only telling me about it, but then kind of closing the gap there with a little boost. That's really a stand-up thing to do. Appreciate that. Mix is here with 5,000 sats.
4: You're so boost.
0: Thanks for the episode. Thank you for the boost. Nakamoto 6102 is here with 4,000 sats. Thanks for the show. You've mentioned using Liquid Network on previous shows. Is that for privacy purposes? Any recommended Liquid wallets? It's both for privacy and ease of use and being cheap. The Liquid Network is a sidechain. It's essentially a clone of Bitcoin, but its block time is down to 2 minutes, and it's run by a consortium of like 20 operators. And then there's a bunch of other node operators, including, you know, individuals and whatnot. And when you move your Bitcoin into the Liquid Network, you kind of lose track of it. And when you come out of the Liquid Network, you go to a new address. And so the tracking is sort of broken there. That's nice, but that's not the main reason. The main reason I like Liquid is it's a hot wallet for me, where say I need to add liquidity to a Lightning node, that's just a quick swap from Bolts, from Liquid. I use Bolts.exchange, and I go from Liquid right into Lightning Sats. And I don't have to break out my cold wallet. I don't have to go through all that whole process. And so it's also a great way to send sats to my kids. So my kids get their Bitcoin when they get allowances or for their birthday or for Christmas in a Liquid wallet that we then at the end of the year sweep to a hard wallet for them. And that way, like if I want to send them 5,000 sats, I don't have to have a Lightning node for them and I don't have to pay high fees. And they get it essentially instantly, which is an experience kids like. And so I'll send them essentially their allowance sats over Liquid. So it's a side chain that allows you to move around privately and cheaper. And then you peg in and peg out. It's permissioned, though. So it's the equivalent of an exchange with a more appealing risk profile. That's how I look at it. I hope that high level helps. Thank you for the boost, Nakamoto. Gene Beans here with 6,492 sats.
7: This is a tasty burger.
0: That's some ducks and a bit more. He says, you know, if the smaller pools are worthwhile, listeners of the show could form one. Oh, a mining pool? A This Week in Bitcoin mining pool? That would be cool. What apps or programs should I start off running myself? I ask because I've been looking at Nix Bitcoin as the type of node to spin up since I already use NixOS. Okay, if you're comfortable with NixOS, Nix Bitcoin is the nuclear grade, put it in space, land it on Mars, and depend on it for 15 years using seriously hardened technology. I really have the most faith in NixOS. If I'm going to run something as a commercial appliance that's running like Lightning services for the network or something like that, I'm running it on NixOS and using Nix Bitcoin from this point forward. Everything being described in a configuration file means the system is self-documenting. What port things are on, how things are installed, what packages I went with, what the backup is configured to do, it's all self-documenting. It also, when it does updates, it self-checks. And if the update has any kind of problem at all, it won't build. And even once it does build, you can build in a way where you run your current environment until you reboot, and then you reboot into the new built updated environment. And if there's any problems, as you know, you can roll back. That, to me, is massive when it comes to managing a Lightning node. But, you know, if you're not I don't recommend Nix Bitcoin unless you're comfortable with NixOS. Otherwise, I'd say start 9 or Umbral, probably. Let me know how it goes, Gene. I'm really excited to hear you're doing that. That's great. Whomever Wiz comes in with 10,011 sats.
8: Oh my god, this drawer is filled with Fruit Loops.
0: Well, I finally got my Albi Hub and I bought my first sats. Hey, congratulations, dude. Aha, that's great. Feeling a slight twinge of regret that I never set up the mining rig in 2009. I was an econ major. I read the white paper, and I even had a home lab with dual WAN. I talked a big game to my profs, but ultimately spent my time and energy on video encoding and P2P file sharing instead. The catalyst for this boost, though, was hearing that you needed a binary boost clip. So here is my submission. Ah, I see now 10,011 sats. I see what you're doing there. That's the binary boost. Oh, you give me a few options here, huh? Okay, thank you. I'm going to take a look. It's five different options. All right. Oh, the downloads aren't working, though. Oh, the downloads aren't working. You might try linking them again. That's pretty good. I like where your head's at there. Thanks, whomever Wiz. Nice to hear from you. And congratulations on getting your first sats. it's never too late to start stacking because you don't need to be a billionaire, right? I mean, I'm sure I'd love to be, but really it's about protecting yourself from debasement and just building some savings that will grow over time. And you don't have to do any kind of crazy gambling to get there. Thank you so much for boosting in, and congratulations on the new AlbiHub setup. Hey, it's Jim from Inktink. What? Jay from Matique? I don't know how I'm going to say that one anymore.
4: Well, let's hear it, good buddy.
0: I tried. I'm going to say Jim from Matique.
9: Just pump the brakes right there.
0: Okay, I'm sorry. Hey, Chris, I don't plan to give Bitcoin for Christmas. Okay, I was asking this. If I would, it's still...

0: That, I think, is maybe a rite of passage for a lot of people, unfortunately. Some of us learn by making mistakes. And I think a lot of us take a first pass or two at our understanding of Bitcoin. I mean, I certainly did. You know? I mean, look at me, man. I was mining it and getting 50 Bitcoin at a time. And I didn't understand what I had on my hands. I bought into the PayPal narrative. Thought we needed to replace PayPal. And I spent it, thinking that was what the future was. And now it's like, well, yeah, maybe I should have spent it. Maybe I should have saved a little bit. Didn't realize we're going through price discovery. We have to figure out what this thing's worth. It's a monetization phase for a while. So I think a lot of us lost Bitcoin or spent Bitcoin because we just didn't, you know, on our first pass, didn't really wrap our head around it. And it takes a little bit of time to figure it out. Not everybody, but for some of us. Thanks for the boost, Matik. Nice to hear from you. BitCryptic's here with 2,048 sats. Oh, that's pretty spicy, I'd say.
1: Oh, boy, they want to massage guarantee.
0: Number one, or plus one for longer episodes, plus one for salty sometimes, and plus one for being in team disruption. The human nature element is always the same for ones being disrupted. They get scared of losing their nice, stable thing. Yeah. Kind of thinking about the Chris Hayes take and the others. That's really what it is, isn't it? It's a disruption to the established way that they've benefited from. He says, in this case, it's the whole fiat system. And they lash out and they'll tell lies. And of course, the loudest ones are those getting the biggest benefit from the status quo. Oh! That's how we know disruptors are on the right track. Let's go. I think that's pretty insightful. Thanks, BitCryptic. I like that one. It pumped me up a little bit. Woo! Woo! I think you're onto something there. Zach Keeley's comes in with 4,000 sats.
2: That's pretty funny. Next caller.
0: I like River, but their IRA option through Rocket Dollar seems to have a relatively high fee. What are your thoughts on iTrust Capital? They seem to be the good guys with the IRA option and no monthly fees. Oh, you know, that's a name I have heard a few times. I don't have a strong opinion on iTrust Capital. You know, I don't know if I fully embrace the IRA Bitcoin stacking solution. I do love the idea of getting access to it tax-free. But, man, I want access to it in my 40s. I want access to it in my 50s. I want access to it in my early 60s. I want to be able to have rolling access to it all the time. And to me, it just seems Bitcoin appreciates so fast. And you have things like loans and other tools you get access to. It's like the IRA feels so constrictive and restricting when Bitcoin itself is appreciating at such a rate right now. Like, that's one of the great things about the time we live in. We won't get to live probably to hyper-Bitcoinization, like at the scale most Bitcoiners dream of, but we get to watch the monetization phase where this thing's growing at like 60% a year on average. And you can get access to that value without having to sell it. I don't know. I'd love to hear others' thoughts on this and what they think is a good IRA option. I know Unchained Capital is also pretty good at retirement accounts, but again, I don't have any personal experience there. Yeah, I am really glad, though, Achilles, that you did look at the River one and followed up with the fees. That's good to know. That's something I will keep in mind. Appreciate that. Nico the Greek comes in with 10,000 sats.
3: Did you buy that from a certified vendor?
0: Coming in with a long overdue boost. Love the show. I was hoping you're going to cover this week's FUD, and you over-delivered when you called out Chris Hayes as a dumbass. Did I do that? I did get salty. Very much appreciate the constant, great, and constructive analysis. Well, I appreciate the boost, Nick. Thank you very much. It is good to hear from you. Ace Ackerman's here with a row of ducks. If a national currency backed by Bitcoin is developed, do you think it will be in the form of an Ethereum token or a Bitcoin chain or something else? Oh, Ace. It's the holidays, man. How could you do this to me? Oh, God, could you imagine? Could you imagine like a nation state currency backed by Bitcoin on an Ethereum blockchain? You just gave me nightmares, dude. I don't even know if I have an answer to that. That's pretty good, though. Can I say no? Mug Daddy's here with 10,000 sats.
4: Banks are Ponzi schemes run by morons.
0: Man, another great episode. You always find the absolute worst FUD from the worst people. Hey, man, I'm just doing my job. He says, I also finally set up a node. Oh, congratulations. Well done. I'd love to hear more details about the direction you went in. I'm getting the sense from the audience there's a lot of interest in how people are setting up their node. So if you do like to share, I think it'd be helpful for the class. And well done. Thanks, Mike.

0: Daddy. Appreciate that. The immunologist is here with a row of ducks. I believe a lot of people have seen experts. I believe a lot of people and even experts see Bitcoin as the same as Dogecoin. Basically, it's a gambling asset, and people profit on its volatility. Bitcoin is not the most valuable cryptocurrency due to it being the first, but actually being truly decentralized, free, and inflation-proof storage of value. Yeah, and it just makes a really good money. It makes a better money than gold. It's the best money ever invented. Go look up on Google what makes good money, what makes good hard money, and look at boom, boom, boom, boom, boom. Bitcoin hits every one of them. But I think you're right. A lot of people just look at it as like a risk stock, like Tesla. They look at it like Tesla as well, for better or for worse, for now. But I think if the inflation narrative really sets in and people really look at a long-term inflation world, I think that could change. We'll see. I hope I'm right. I really do. Thanks, immunologist. Nice to hear from you. User 308's here with 10,000 sats.
1: Boy, they are doing a lot with mayo these days.
0: Well, I've been looking for a great explanation for the willow clip. Thanks. Thank you for sending the value back. Appreciate that. And Baffo is back with 5,000 sats.
2: You're so boost.
0: On point as usual. Although at these prices, a slight bit of angst is going to kick in. Well, good news, Baffo. 90,000 is back. Baffo. So there you go. As I record right now, it's at 96. So I guess it's back on sale, right? Isn't that a good thing? Don't we love it? Chatty Mike's here with 3,003 sats.
3: This is a tasty burger.
0: Seems like FUD was order of the day. If politicians get away with blatant lying, then why can't the media and everyone else? Oh, savage. I'm against companies holding excess assets like cash. Other than a reserve, they should invest or at least pay out dividends. Okay. Yeah. Unless your business trades Bitcoin or accepts it for payment, there's no need to hold it on the balance sheet. That's just my hot take. Yeah, I wonder if I agree. I think there is advantages to having Bitcoin on a business balance sheet, just like there's advantages to having real estate on a Bitcoin's on a business balance sheet. But yeah, we're seeing a lot of companies just try to add, or we will see more and more companies that are sort of zombie companies, you know, that aren't doing great, and they'll try adding Bitcoin, and all of a sudden they're doing fantastic or something like that. So it's going to be an interesting thing to watch as, you know, there's going to be a little bit of that going on, like saving a failing company by throwing some Bitcoin on the balance sheet and just, you know, riding the gains. All right, that's all the boosts above 2,000 sats. Thank you, everybody, for supporting the show and making episode 40 possible. That's 40 episodes of This Week in Bitcoin. Thank you so much for supporting the podcast. I mean, it really means a lot. It's a passion project for me, and these boosts feel like I really get to connect with part of the Bitcoin community. If you'd like to boost in, you can start with the easy mode. 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You just need to get some sats and start boosting. It's a lot of fun and a good way to kind of get your toe into the ecosystem as well. There's a lot going on. It's pretty exciting. We had 42 individuals stream sats just listening to the podcast. And you got it was a long one. And you helped me stack 86,789 sats for the show. When you combine that with all of the boosts, we had 66 unique participants in This Week in Bitcoin episode 40 value for value model. And we stacked a grand total of 293,354 sats. Not too bad at all. Thank you, everybody. Really appreciate that. We're going to ride off into the holidays with that little win. And I'd love to hear from you. And keep that ball rolling, because there's a lot more to cover as we get into 2025. I mean, can you even imagine? Appreciate all of you. All right, let's get into it. All right, now let's have a little election reflection, if we could. I hope enough time has passed that this isn't an emotionally triggering question, because I'd like to really source the community's wisdom on this one. During the leading and final days of the election, and really since the election has wrapped up, the crypto lobby and the crypto voting bloc has been a big part of the discussion, kind of bigger than I expected, to be honest. And I think it's a fair question to ask, did Liz Warren and her anti-crypto army play a role, at least somewhat, in the Democrats' loss of the presidential election? Van Jones, who is a commentator on CNN, was at an event put on by the New York Times And he seems to believe that the Democrats were hypocritical in their stance towards the middle class and the way they viewed and treated the crypto voting bloc had a lot to do with their loss.
2: So you have two parties that have fundamental hypocrisies built into them. We thought that their hypocrisy was going to blow them up. We thought that playing footsie with all these crazy people was going to blow up, but it's our hypocrisy that blew us up. And so rather than sitting up here and trying to defend everything, I think there's an opportunity, because most people listen to this, New York Times is going to be our people. So look, there's a bunch of stuff we did wrong. You touched one of them. People hurting economically, and we kept trying to tell them that, you know, we're building cathedrals for them in 20 years with this Inflation Reduction Act. It didn't work. We also ran people out of our party on crypto. 50 million people bought some crypto. That's a bet on a future. They are trying to get to a better future. Joe Biden, Kamala Harris, Elizabeth Warren, beating the hell out of crypto, beating the hell out of Silicon Valley people, was not smart.
0: Now, here's what I'm trying to put together. Is this reality? Or is this just a convenient scapegoat? You know, they are, maybe Van Jones is looking at several narratives out there, putting them all together and coming together with a convenient scapegoat without having to really say, oh, well, you know, our candidate wasn't very good at this, this or that. They didn't do these, that or that interviews. Instead, it was crypto. Is that what this is? Or is there something more real to this? Another big Democrat player or spokesperson for the election was Mark Cuban. And he says that young men voted against Harris because of crypto and her crypto policies.
4: Another area was crypto. I mean, I was very clear early on that there was data from Pew Research that said, you know, at least 40% of young men were into crypto. And the way I explained it to them wasn't a big picture crypto thing at all. I was like, look, for a 21-year-old kid, particularly men these days, they're not like we were when we were growing up, where it was a rite of passage to open up a bank account or to get a savings account. Now they download Robinhood or Coinbase or some app, and they live in an app economy. And if you downloaded Robinhood or Coinbase, you're buying crypto over stocks. And you're buying crypto not just because you want to see it go up, but because it makes you part of a community. You know, Dogecoin is a meme stock that everybody talks about, Bitcoin, whatever it may be. And so if these young men have their entire net worth tied up in crypto, and you've got a SEC head, Gary Gensler, doing everything possible to reduce the value of their net worth, and everything they read in those apps about, you know, what's happening to the price of their crypto is, you know, driven and talked about relating to Gary Gensler, they're not going to vote for you. And I said it to Gary Gensler directly. I said it to Kamala. I said it to her team that Gary Gensler could cost her the election. And there's an argument to be made when you look at the numbers. You know, a whole lot of young men voted against Kamala Harris. And I think crypto had a lot to do with it.
0: All right. Is that a scapegoat or is it the truth we chase? A fleeting shadow or a clear-cut case? Boost in with your answer. I think part of the analysis is that people want to be able to trade crypto. And I think why meme coins do as well as they do is people can only afford to get in at very low, low prices. They got $50, $100, and they want 1,000x that. I think that's part of what the Harris administration missed and what plays into this. All right, time for some updates. And I want to start with one that's coming out of El Salvador this week. El Salvador is scaling back some of their Bitcoin policies in trade for a $1.4 billion IMF loan deal. Now, some of the policies that they're scaling back is the agreement makes Bitcoin use voluntary for the private sector. It limits public sector Bitcoin activities and phases out the government's involvement with the Chivo wallet. Let's take this in reverse. So the Chivo wallet, I never thought was a very good idea. Having the government hands in a Bitcoin wallet, not great. Having that spin off independent is probably an improvement. It makes it impossible to pay for your taxes in Bitcoin. That's, I think, the biggest blow. Because that, to me, is A, a pretty critical part of a real currency, and B, a lot of El Salvadorians are saving in Bitcoin. They spend in dollars, and they save in Bitcoin. And, you know, tax bills are the kind of thing you save up for. And then, lastly there, what they started with is they're not going to force private businesses to accept Bitcoin anymore. I think a lot of Bitcoiners would agree that's always should have been that way. people should be free to choose to or not to adopt Bitcoin. The reason why mandating it is nice is because it creates a streamlined experience, but the people that really benefit from that experience are the tourists, not the locals. The locals are, again, spending in cash. I do think tourism, though, will incentivize many businesses to continue to accept Bitcoin as means of payment, like in El Zante Beach at the hotel I stayed at. They're catering specifically to Bitcoiners, so they're going to obviously continue to accept Bitcoin. They have the option. They just don't have to do it now. Tax is only being paid in U.S. dollars. That's concerning to me. They also, the IMF, says they want to see transparency, regulation, and supervision of digital assets and enhanced safeguards of the consumer protection, investor protections. Yeah, we'll see. We haven't got a lot out of El Salvador. Bukele did say that they're going to continue to daily buy and perhaps increase their Bitcoin purchase. But this seems like they tried to strike a deal. The overall Bitcoin glow has faded a bit, but Bitcoin is still technically legal tender. You can go to El Salvador and spend it. And that hasn't been changed. But forcing people to accept it has changed. Being able to pay your taxes and it has changed. And their involvement in the Chivo wallet is going to be phased out. In exchange, they get $1.4 billion from the IMF. Good, bad. I'm a little indifferent on that one. I think El Salvador is a wait-and-see five-year thing, and we're about 5 years, or it has another 5 years, and we're about 5 years into it, so total 10 years, you know. Bukele will have two terms. I'd like to see where it goes after Bukele's two terms and see where the country, and if it continues down this path, then I think there's a real opportunity there. Now, let's talk about the ETFs. I just want to mention just the absolute scale of these things. The Bitcoin ETFs yesterday, as I record, collectively bought 2,500 Bitcoin in one day. In the past week, the ETFs have bought 23,800 Bitcoin. In the past month, the Bitcoin ETFs collectively have bought 84,000 Bitcoin. And so far this year, since the ETFs opened, they collectively have stacked 525,000 Bitcoin. That's an awful lot. They now are surpassing Satoshi's stash, and they're getting to be one of the larger holders. World governments and the plebs still dramatically outstrip them, but they're getting up there in size. The ETFs have stacked 525,000 Bitcoin, not sats. Not sats. Individual Bitcoin. Okay. Our last clip of the week before we get to the state of the network goes back to the Bitcoin reserve topic. President Trump earlier this week rang the bell on Wall Street, and your good buddy Jim Cramer had a chance to interview him, and this was Trump's comments on a Bitcoin reserve and where that's at right now as of this week.
5: Meantime, how about a crypto? Really, we do need, I think, to some, your embracing of crypto, very different from the previous administration, strategic petroleum reserve like for crypto?
6: Yeah, I think so. We're going to do something great with crypto because we don't want China or anybody else, not just China, but others are embracing it and we want to be the head. We're going to be ahead of AI. We're going to be way ahead of AI. And we've got to produce tremendous amounts of electricity. You know that it's unbelievable when you think that we need more than twice what we already have. If you think that's pretty for a specific industry, but we'll be able to do it. We have Lee Zeldin in charge of the environment. He's going to be giving us very strong approvals, I think, and he's going to make sure everything's good and clean and proper, but he's going to give us very fast approvals.
0: Sounds like they're walking it back a little bit. Walking it back just a little bit. Keeping my ears out. Take a look at the state of the network. As I record, the Bitcoin price has ticked up just a bit to 97,670 US greenbacks. We're back above 1,000 Satoshis per dollar, 1,024 Satoshis to one US dollar. We're down 2.4% since the last episode. We're down 9.8% from our all-time high. We've flirted with 108,280 US dollars to Bitcoin, and on some exchanges even got to 110. But we've slid a little bit. The reachable nodes has also slid just a little bit. 19,973 reachable Bitcoin nodes on the network. And this episode was recorded at block height 875,490. The state of the Bitcoin network is choppy, but the fundamentals remain very strong. Where it goes from here, I'm not sure. If you made it this far, I want to let you know I'll be off next week. I'll be off for the holidays for a little bit. Not quite sure when I'm coming back, but it will be soon. So in the meantime, go catch up on the back catalog. We'll have all of that at thisweekinbitcoin.show. And please do consider boosting into the show with what you'd like to hear from it. And consider sharing it with a friend. You know, it's always a great way to orange pill somebody is hit them with the Bitcoin hard truth and do the 1-2 combo with This Week in Bitcoin. Anyways, even if you don't share it, I just hope you have a great holiday. Maybe you get a chance to orange pill a friend or a family member, or maybe you don't bother. I just hope you enjoy it. Now, I'm going to wrap us up with a value for value track like I always do. I hope you have a great holiday. And don't forget, while you're listening to our wrap-up track, 90% of your boosts go to the artists while the music is playing. And this week, I'm leaving you with Digital Age Blues by Simon C. Walk.

0: So we'll start the show with a confession. Yeah, out of all the years I've been using Linux, there's still every now and then one mistake I still make that I am extremely embarrassed about that has no justification for being made. I have no excuse anymore. But I've over the years, on several occasions, I've logged in over an SSH connection to my Linux box. And I'm doing something like a file system format or updates or, I don't know, something that really, really can't be interrupted. And of course, connection gets interrupted.
1: Ugh.
0: And update goes sideways, wrecks the system.
1: You don't have any kind of remote console, no way back in.
0: No. And you would think, after multiple versions of this, I would have learned my lesson and used something like Screen or Zenji?
1: Zelig.
0: Whatever.
1: I don't even think you ever heard of Tmux.
0: Well, I use Tmux is fine, but when you got
1: Zelig,
0: why would you ever go back? It's actually pretty great. So I try to learn from it, but every now and then I'll be logged in. And I'll be doing a bunch of updates. I'm like, I'm doing it right now. What am I thinking?
2: Chris, because of you, you told like a horror story like 2 years ago about you doing, I think you were doing a Butterfest conversion or something.
0: Yes.
2: Over SSH and it all went wrong.
1: Conversion in progress.
2: Because of you, every time I'm SSHing and doing updates, I now switch, you know, I'll stop when it's appropriate, switch to a Tmux session and continue. And that's because you're in my head saying, do the right thing.
0: Good. I'm glad my pain, my suffering led to your learning.

0: 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My name is Chris.
1: My name is Wes.
2: And my name is Brent.
0: Hello, gentlemen. Well, coming up on the show today, is this the Linux desktop's Windows 8 moment all over again? We'll explain and get into some of the biggest mistakes we've made in our Linux builds. 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
5: Hey, Chris. Hey, Wilson. Hello, Brent.
0: Hello. Hello. Look at that quiet listening, too. Shout out to everybody up there in the quiet listening, just sitting back in that low latency free software Opus stream. Nice to have you with us. Okay, so I said, is this the Windows 8 moment? Kind of tongue-in-cheek, but if you think back, the Windows 8, or really the Vista to Windows 8 era, for those of us that were around in the Linux desktop scene back then, really seemed like a strategic moment that desktop Linux didn't quite grab.
1: Yeah, I mean, Windows 7 was solid, right? Mm-hmm. I mean, it took a lot of that NT goodness, you know, you'd gotten past XP, speak not of Vista, but 7, widely deployed, known, trusted by admins, even me as a Linux user, you know, it's like I felt like I could work with Windows 7. And then Microsoft starts mucking around.
0: Yeah.
1: In ways that even normal end users start to notice.
0: 8 was just hated. Vista was rough for a long time. Big memory bloat, lots of performance issues. And Intel Macs were slow, hot, and had just rolled out the awful butterfly keyboard.
1: Ooh.
0: And it kind of felt like this is Linux's moment. But looking back at it, I don't know if Linux was ready, because this is also when we had just begun the GNOME 3 transition.
1: Oh, that was a tough time.
0: Big transition. We went from something that was really tried and true to something pretty new. It's in a better place now, but early on it was rough.
1: And I mean, it was such a different paradigm, it's kind of hard to recommend to someone fleeing Windows, you know, didn't like the changes there, wanted a traditional UI, and GNOME's like, wait, we have something better.
0: Yeah.
1: But you do have to relearn everything.
0: Have you heard of touchscreens?
1: Uh-huh.
0: And then Plasma, which would kind of give you that traditional desktop, they were in transition from Plasma 4 to Plasma 5 at this time. So our two leading desktop environments were making big transitions, right as Microsoft and Apple were fumbling the ball. And then on top of this, our hardware choices were a bit more limited as well. We didn't have the kernel compatibility we have now. We didn't have the great hardware providers that we did, or they didn't have the options they have. But I propose to you boys, this time is a little different. I'm not going to say this is for every user out there like we used to think back in the day. In fact, I think it's going to be mostly a subset of curious users that like to know how things work. Maybe they're technically inclined, or not, they're not afraid to get technical. But I think there's going to be a contingent of these commercial platform users that say they need to find a better solution, because there's just all these strategic taxes like we talked about last week that are building up. And they're pushing people to a breaking point that maybe we haven't seen in a long time. We've been talking about this, and this last week, LifeWire.com released an article. We'll put a link in the show notes. And it talks about how all these computers are getting more AI features, and the consumer sentiment that's being surveyed isn't great. And the author's recommendation is to go check out Linux. The answer here is, well, if you're getting tired of this stuff, go somewhere where they're not, you know, getting jerked around like this. And the hardware's a lot better these days. Compatibility's a lot better these days.
1: That is true. I mean, if you last checked in a decade ago, you don't need weird Windows Wi-Fi drivers no more.
0: Software installation answer's a lot better. I mean, you can get very far with just Flatpak and app images or snaps. And these days, there's a lot more web apps. A lot more stuff's done in the browser. And we got all the major browsers.
1: We got browsers.
0: We even have Edge. So, like, I actually think the story here for Linux is a lot stronger than it was in the Windows 8 era.
1: Plus, there's stuff like Microsoft 365, maybe Google Drive. You know, there's a bunch of online solutions that you can use even for traditional desktop tasks. And you can game on Linux now, at least kind of, sort of.
0: Great point. Great point.
1: Now, maybe not if you're a pure gamer, right? But, like, I think this isn't necessarily targeted. There's that weird Windows power user sort of segment, which I don't know that this is targeting. But if you're not an expert in Windows, you don't really care that much about your OS to start with.
0: Right.
1: Maybe that's when you can swap it out.
0: It feels like they're like people that just look at it as a tool. You know, like I think like if maybe the Linus Tech Tips audience, the kind of Windows power user that likes to tweak their system out and make it, you know, specialized for gaming or whatever. I don't actually think they are a very good candidate. I think you're right, Wes. I think you're right. The candidate is somebody who views it as a practical implementation tool. Like, we all have family like this. We all have friends like this. It's a tool. And they don't want the tool to do a whole bunch of stuff that they don't need. It's like getting, you know, like the like a multi-kitchen device that does the – it's a rice cooker. It's a slow cooker. It's a crock pot. It's also a hot top. You know, it does all these kinds of different functions and features. It's an air fryer. It's a toaster. And you really just wanted a rice cooker, or you really just wanted a slow cooker, or you really just wanted a toaster that just toasts really good.
1: Now you got to like click through 16 menu items that you didn't need to get to the one that you actually use every time.
0: Windows and macOS are becoming multifunction printers. And sometimes, you know, you need a fax machine and a scanner and a dot matrix or a dot inkjet printer or whatever. Like, you need all these things in there. And sometimes you just want a really nice laser printer. And Linux is the people that want a really nice laser printer. Just one thing that does it. Or they want a really good toaster. They want their computer to be one thing and do it really well. It can be for tinkerers, too, but I think it can serve that niche.
1: Yeah, and while I am not necessarily always an LTS kind of guy.
0: Yeah, my computer's a playground.
1: But, you know, we have a concept of LTS. Now, we can't quite say, right, we did have the GNOME 3 transition. We lose desktop environments sometimes, like Unity.
0: Yeah.
1: So it's not like there's no change.
0: But Plasma 6 is fresh and solid.
1: GNOME's gotten a lot of polish.
0: Yep.
1: And we have other options, right? You could put someone on XFCE or Mate.
0: Yeah.
1: And it's not going to meaningfully change.
0: Yeah.
1: And even in the changes we do have, you've still got those LTSs where, you know, you've got quite a long range of support before you're going to have to deal with the change.
0: That's very different
1: than the Microsoft model.
0: I mean, I know we don't have all the answers, and it's not going to be as easy as going into Best Buy and just buying a laptop. But for people that want to take the effort, I think Linux desktop is in a better place than it has been. And we kind of backed off from doing new user content because we figure people listening to this show are probably pretty enthusiast about Linux and kind of past the newbie stuff. But I think we have an opportunity here that maybe we could make a show you could share with somebody who's considering this. I don't know if you've been following the saga on social media, but there have been more and more people coming out as switching to Linux from macOS just recently. And I think it's gotten me thinking about this topic. So let's do one for folks that are considering this. And let's talk about some of the mistakes that we've made, some of the accidents, things that we got that have been sent into the show from the audience. And then we can kind of laugh at ourselves, and maybe newbies can hear these mistakes and maybe not repeat these things, and they can get to work a little bit faster. Because again, I think we're looking for somebody who's not super technical, but they're practical. Maybe they're like a Mac power user who's getting a little frustrated with Apple. They're like a Windows power user, not a tinker, but you know, they know how to use a few things. I think that's the perfect user to maybe consider switching to Linux right now. And there's a lot of mistakes they could avoid. Collide.com/unplugged. You've probably heard me mention Collide before because it's such a game-changer technology. 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
2: Well, we got a note in from a listener, Kate, recently that kind of set the scene for this entire episode. It reads, "Hey, boys, Microsoft has officially gone off the deep end with this AI stuff recently. I'm pretty sure AI Clippy is pulling the strings behind the scenes. Any tips for escaping to Linux before I get assimilated? What are the big don'ts for a newbie? Thank you, Kate."
1: Great question. Thank you for writing in. But before we start, please, everyone, help us out here. Boost in your mistakes. I mean, we're going to share some of our mistakes. Everyone else who's already boosted and written in, they're willing to share some mistakes. And I think we can kind of all laugh and learn together. But let's start things off with some warm-up mistakes. How about?
2: Yeah, I've been pondering all week about these. And there's some that float up to the surface before you get into like the trauma section of your brain. And I think we can start there. some of these are a little aged. And so I think maybe it's a good reminder for myself and those of us who've like picked up tricks over the years, and maybe we're still using those tricks and they don't really need to be. But one of them that came to mind for me was having a dedicated partition for everything. Do you remember like 10 plus years ago, the kind of hipstery thing was to have, you know, a special partition for home and like defining all your own stuff instead of just letting the OS do that for you?
0: Oh, completely. I would even break out var into its own, which would often fill up. You know, yeah, because it's variable.
2: Well, the problem I often ran into was like when you install a system, you're like, yeah, 20 gigs is enough for this, right? And sure enough, defining a too small like root partition or something has bigger consequences when you're trying to get stuff done than you realize when you're installing this thing.
0: Yeah, no kidding. And the way to back out is often a nuke and pave unless you have kind of a more flexible file system. I have also burned myself a many time on too small of slash boot, too small of home. I start installing Steam games and I run out of space on my home. Or, you know, I'll fill up my root by installing Steam games because I'm like on 256 gigs. My perfect system is a 1 terabyte or so for a desktop, a 1 terabyte or 2 terabyte for the system, which is like root, etsy, var, maybe even boot. And then like another terabyte or 500 gigs separate disk just for the home. I love it when I can do that.
2: I've got questions. Why so large for the system drive?
0: So that way, if I run it for years, I won't fill it up when I least expect it. I like to give myself a lot of headroom to go clean up and do maintenance. Plus, you can also slice some of that out in the future. Like sometimes I'll make /opt its own partition or /SRV, depending on what I'm doing. So it's nice to have like a little extra room you can slice up in the future as well.
1: Or if you want to, you know, you're trying out a new distro, you want to make some room and install something else on there.
0: There's lots of ways to do this with LLVM and ButterFS too, but I don't think we need to get that complicated for the introductory stuff.
2: Yeah, this kind of makes me remember something I didn't list in our doc here, which is the dangers of dual booting. I remember when I first started, I was trying to like dual boot Windows and Linux because I didn't want to completely dedicate to a Linux system. And I think I would advise actually against that as a beginner, because that just led me instantly to a bunch of like technical loopholes that I had to go through to make it all work. And then you update one and it destroys the other one and stuff like that. So I think I would strongly recommend like just go all in with the Linux system. Do you guys agree?
1: I don't know that I do. I mean, unless you have multiple machines, if you have multiple machines, then I think, yeah, have an all in Linux machine. But if you only have the one laptop and you're a student or something, I don't know.
0: What if you don't need an application on Windows? You can do everything on Linux.
1: That seems reasonable.
0: Yeah, because I do kind of agree with Brent. What will happen, you're using it in anger. You need to get it done right now. A perfect example for a new user of this is they just can't print. And if they just reboot it into Windows, the printer's already set up and they could just print. And I would argue, if you can go into this with this mindset, it is actually better to just stick it out with Linux and figure it out. Now, there may be some circumstances where there's an incompatibility, so obviously there's edge cases to what I'm saying here, but I feel like if you have the escape hatch and you can just reboot in Windows and have it working in 45 seconds, when you're in a rush, you're going to always take that option. So you'll never really learn how to fix it, because the only time you're ever using it is when you're in a rush.
1: Yeah, but what about the flip side where you hit that and then you're like, well, Linux just doesn't work.
0: Yeah.
1: I'm rolling it back.
0: I think that's where people get upset. And it's like, you have to appreciate that you are transitioning platforms here. And it isn't always going to be easy. And there won't always be the same solution to doing things. And you sometimes got to roll with that. It's like you have, not to bring up the Linus Tech Tips thing again, but like, I think where Linus went wrong and, you know, he uninstalled his desktop and all of this is he was in a rush. And he wasn't in this open mind learning mentality about this is a new chance for me to discover technology again. Not, I need this technology to do this thing that I expect right now. It's like it has to be a mindset thing too. And, you know, the way I do it, being impatient sometimes, is I break it down into challenges. And I'll say, okay, I'm just going to figure this out. I'll spend 30 days figuring this out. And if I don't have it figured out by the end of the 30 days, then I can bail.
1: It might depend, too, on your general computer comfort level. If you're not, if you've never had to troubleshoot the Windows boot process or, like, deal with Windows problems before, then, yeah, maybe having two OSs is going to be more complicated than it's worth. But if you feel comfortable doing a little bit of troubleshooting, like you're decent on Windows, you just haven't learned Linux yet, maybe that's a different setup.
0: Yeah. And I will say on Mac OS, especially the modern hardware, you really have no choice. You need to keep Mac OS. At least the dual booting is kind of handled by the firmware.
1: This does make me remember that, you know, having these situations where you're like, oh, no, I need to do something. These partitions are not going to work for me.
0: Yeah, yeah.
1: I think that's really how I got familiar with, I mean, partitioning in general, but then also like tools like Gparted, you know, like going in there and being like, okay, I'm going to wait for an hour while this resizes on my, you know, spinning Rust disk and it shrinks the Windows partition a little more so I can get more room for Linux. But it's also one of those things where you start having to have an excuse to poke around a bit more on your system, which maybe isn't what you want, but can be an opportunity to learn a lot about Linux.
2: I have another one here that I think is more beginner advice or something not to do. And this might be a little controversial, we'll see. I think it's important when you're first starting out with Linux to not choose a non-standard distribution. I know there's a lot of, especially these days, like YouTube videos that are diving into like the newest, coolest, weirdest new Linux distro doing things a little differently. But as a beginner, I feel like being on the like safe and classic ones. Oh, I take that back. On the really safe ones that are popular, like the most popular, is a good way to go. Do you guys agree?
0: Reluctantly, yeah. Yeah, I think so. And I'm not even sure which ones I would even classify in this category necessarily. But, you know, the thing that the overall takeaway that I have is the further you get away from Windows, the more complex it is to get tech support. And so if you go to Mac OS, it's slightly harder usually than Windows. And if you go to Ubuntu, it's going to be slightly harder than Mac OS, and then et cetera. But yeah, maybe that's not true.
1: I think it depends on what access you have, right? Do you have folks that are knowledgeable? Right.
0: It's a good point.
1: But I would say Ubuntu, at least this, maybe not currently, but there was a time, I would argue, where support on Ubuntu might have been a little bit better if you're just having to go to Google to find some problem. Now, obviously, you don't have to know Linux, but if you don't know Windows either,
0: yeah,
1: the quality of answers and forum posts for Windows questions is just abysmal.
0: Yeah,
1: people who really have no idea. Whereas
0: very true.
1: I feel like the time to get the, like, okay, maybe you don't want to have the experience of doing some weird apt command in the terminal that you copied off Stack Overflow, but you can get to those real fast.
0: Where I think it goes off the rails with Ubuntu these days is, although it's still better than most, is that there's so many iterations now of how to do things that new users will find themselves in a guide that's 5 years old using commands.
1: And now everything's a snap, so those things aren't going to apply.
0: Yeah. That's a very good point.
1: But
0: that's,
1: I think you are right, Brent, to point people to places. You know, it's like the five-paragraph essay in a way, right? You kind of got to learn the very rudimentary structure of, like, what you're working with, have the most support available, be doing it the way that everyone knows and is going to assume and isn't going to be like, what is going on here?
0: Yeah.
1: Then you can start really tweaking things.
0: Go the direction where you have the best support structure.
2: Okay. Well, in that way, can we each come up with like a distro or two that we would recommend?
0: I mean, you're coming in absolutely stock fresh to Linux.
2: Yeah.
0: I'm picturing like DHH, right? He's a Ruby guy. He runs 37 signals. He's developing software. He understands syntax and language. And you're coming in absolutely smack fresh to Linux. Give me an argument why that person shouldn't adopt NixOS. I can't think of one. Because if you're going to learn anyways from the ground up and you already understand functional programming and you live in Ruby.
1: I think the one tricky thing, I think NixOS can be deployed as an appliance really well for folks that aren't going to tinker with it. But what's the willingness to do so? I think especially one area, unless you want to go containers or toolbox or distrobox kind of tools, I think sometimes development in particular can be a bit of an edge case because there's just a lot of tools that assume things are writable and like you're running stuff that only developers are using.
0: Yep. That was my number one thinking too, is that that thing or pulling down something and trying to just run it is so foreign. But it does seem like somebody like him would probably be able to figure it out. But yeah. That, I think, is it. That is its weakest point, and I don't know how you would solve that other than maybe the entire user session is essentially running inside a fake Linux shell. And so every application just thinks it's on a regular Linux box or something. I don't really know how you solve that problem.
1: And there are setups. It might depend on what you're doing. You know, if you're already using stuff like dev containers or you're familiar with DistroBox and you don't mind setting some of this stuff up or doing development in a virtual machine that's on top or something.
0: Yeah, or container.
1: Yeah.
0: But here's my point. And here's the point I was attempting to make. It is not necessarily any harder to learn than RHEL or Arch or Gentoo or Debian if you're starting from scratch. They're all completely foreign concepts from the way, say, Windows works.
1: Right. You're not upset that they changed the file system layout on you if you never knew what the file system layout was.
0: Right. Exactly. So yeah.
1: It's kind of like, I mean, that can be true of functional programming in general, and it makes sense that it applies to Nix. It's like if you know the regular way, it's you have to unlearn before you can learn.
0: Exactly. Exactly. That's the whole thing.
1: And that's why I can't get Mike to try Clojure.
0: In this weird, ironic way, it'd be easier for somebody who's, granted, technical and probably a developer already, to just make the switch onboard directly to Nix. Outside of that, I teeter between Fedora and Ubuntu, I think.
1: I was going to say Ubuntu 1604.
0: 1604.
1: Classic Ubuntu.
0: What about you?
2: I sort of feel like I used to have a better answer for this. I used to, like, quite a few years back, just, like, lean on Mint pretty heavily. These days, I hear a lot of really great successes for new users on Pop! OS, but I hesitate because I'm not sure there's like a really obvious answer. Like Ubuntu is a really great suggestion, but these days, I don't know. I feel like they've been slipping a little bit. I'm not sure. If I had to choose one, I'd say like Ubuntu or Pop! OS, especially Kubuntu because I think KDE is really a good mix for a new user who kind of wants to dabble a little bit and learn things. So that would be my suggestion.
1: It feels like Ubuntu still has the highest do random X task without having to get into the weeds factor. I think there's other areas that Fedora has things beat, especially in maybe some of the more modern desktop features, depending on which LTS and release cadence you're at or in between.
2: I think part of where my answer comes from is I also think of the user who isn't as technical and they need like GUIs to do updates and stuff like that. And that feels to me like where NixOS would fall down a little bit more.
1: At one point, we might have said elementary OS. What do we think about that right now?
0: Yeah, I think, Pop! OS didn't come to mind. Elementary OS haven't come to mind because I don't have a lot of recent experience with them. I think when Cosmic comes out, I'm definitely going to spend some time with Pop and try to get a sense of that. It'd be nice if the Cosmic desktop did kind of evolve into this almost cinnamon-type sweet spot where it's powerful but also easy, somewhere where Plasma is kind of reaching towards right now. So 4.12 Linux boosted in just a moment ago while we're live and said his Linux mistake was not being patient enough when using a desktop environment and then leaving the desktop environment the first time it gets frustrating. I've stuck with Mate and I'm very happy now. That I also have done. This doesn't work and I'll just switch desktop environments. And you never really kind of became an expert. So I kind of, that has slowed down for me over the last 5 years or so, but early on.
1: I think that ties into two things. It's one, your earlier point of like, there's going to be points where you're going to have to stick, you have to either pre-prepare or be willing to be flexible where you're going to there's going to be things that don't work. There's going to be things you have to figure out. You need to be prepared to handle that. You're going to have to figure it out on the ground, but just know that that's coming. Don't let it get you too frustrated or too down. I think it's too early right now, but I wonder if the uBlue style of distributions maybe will be an answer we could give here in a couple of years with a little more mindshare.
0: That could be interesting. Something that we'd feel confident in recommending. Yeah, I think that's where we're at. We're like, well, we could suggest these things. It's sucky we don't have a better answer for this still.
1: 4.12 also makes me think one thing that's really easy to fall down the rabbit hole of is the customization. You have desktop environment options. You have a ton of tool options. You have shell options. If you're using Plasma, you have 1,000 checkboxes and dropdowns to play with. It's easy to get a little sucked into that.
3: Yeah.
1: And kind of forget that you're trying to actually use a computer for things, or feel like you need to learn all of those things before you can keep advancing in what you're doing. So be careful with configuration.
0: Yeah, beware, resist that temptation. Take it slow there.
1: I feel like we all feel like maybe, or many Linux users feel like they had a phase where that was what they were doing with Linux, and then either keep doing that or evolve into another phase of like, okay, now I'm playing with this subsection.
0: Oh, yeah. Oh, so many times, man, I've sat down on my computer, I'm like, oh, I'm going to play a video game. And I update Steam, and the Steam downloads get going. And while the Steam downloads get going, I start playing around with other things on my computer, and I just end up keep doing that, and I never play the game.
1: It's a blessing, right? Because here you have a whole new hobby that you get to play with and enjoy that you don't have to spend money on to get games.
0: Right.
1: And it's a bit of a curse.
2: I've got a few other little quick ones for you boys. And this is from the perspective of someone who's like just very on the cusp of switching. So maybe this first one is about backups. I know a lot of people who use like just backup hard drives. You know, they got a laptop and they use that when they're traveling or whatever. So they don't necessarily have a NAS set up at home and something like that. So my advice, or at least a mistake I see pretty often with someone who's switching, is to have a non-Linux file system on those backup drives. And then you start trying to do backups of your Linux stuff, and there's all the permissions are wrong. It doesn't have an understanding of all the things you care about there. So that would be a little piece of advice that I've run into a number of times with people I've helped switch over, and myself as well.
1: I wonder, though, does it depend on what you're backing up? Because the flip side of that
2: depends how you're backing up, too.
1: Is like if you're trying to back up files that maybe you want on multiple systems, and then you've formatted this ext4 mm-hmm. and Windows mm-hmm. or your Mac is like, what? There's nothing on this thing. You want me to format it for you?
2: Yeah, right. That's such a dangerous little thing. The problem here is I don't think there's a fabulous answer for the like USB hard drive situation, because if you've got a few, you know, you got a Mac or something, or you've got Windows and you have the one Linux laptop that you're just trying out for now before you move everything else over, then it's not actually that straightforward. So I don't know what the right answer is here, but it's move everything as quickly as possible to one system maybe, or have a NAS, because that just eliminates that problem entirely.
1: Yeah. Disk format. Who needs those?
2: And another piece of advice I have here for the very beginner, that has helped me a ton with like friends and family members that I switched over, and myself included, is travel with a live USB of the distro that you have installed on your laptop.
0: That's a good idea.
2: Because like things probably shouldn't ever go wrong, but they will. And when they do, it's really nice to have that escape hatch.
1: It almost makes me think of like what would you put together as like a boot camp if you had, you know, you could force your friend to sit down with you for a day. You give them a notebook or a folder and you go through some stuff. I think how to boot into a live ISO and then like mount your actual system to do some work on it. And maybe you need to, you know, trude or systemd into there and like rebuild your grub stuff or re-update your initramfs. I think I'd want something like that on there.
0: I think also part of that boot camp would be showing them how to install packages or getting things from FlatHub, because a lot of new users just go to the web and download stuff and they kind of get lost there. So those are some good ones, Brent. The travel USB is a very good one.
2: Yeah, and it's something you can tuck away in your like laptop bag and forget about until that moment when you need it.
1: Just make sure you back up the stuff you put on there so that you can wipe it when you need to.
0: That's a very good point.
2: Now, are we ready for our confessions and like deep mistakes that we regret and maybe have a little bit of trauma about?
0: Yeah, all right. Lay it on us.
2: I've got one for you that I'm still dealing with like years after I made this decision, which I feel a little bit embarrassed about, but we'll get into it. So maybe 4 or 5 years ago, I was really on this like crusade to help my friends and family switch to Linux because it was so much better for privacy and security and stability and all these things, right? And it worked. Like I helped a lot of people and I feel really proud of that. Back then, I moved most of those folks to a Kubuntu system, which they're still using to this day. So I think that's pretty good. And I chose, because these were all laptops that were, you know, traveling to various places, to use the encryption that's built into the installer, which is also sweet and worked really well. The problem I'm running into these days is the choices that were made in the installer about boot partition sizes, because most things are encrypted except for this boot partition, which helps you, you know, unencrypt the rest of things.
0: Right. And when it was installed, do you recall, did you use like the auto partition feature?
2: Yeah, it was relatively new back then, and I was pretty excited about not having to like set up all my own partitions and set up my own encryption and stuff. So I remember back then, yeah, it was great. And that option is still in the installers, and I think I've seen it in most installers we've tested in the last couple of years. So as you guys know, I always give it a try, and this is the reason, because I think it's such a wonderful thing for most users. The problem I've run into is that this slash boot partition is, well, it's of a finite size, right? It's not your entire, your entire drive. And it's just set arbitrarily by the installer. Like someone made a decision about how big that should be. The problem I have is I think it's way too small because I've run into a variety of times of like my parents, they're like traveling to Australia and they're in the airport in Auckland or something. And they're like, my laptop won't boot. And it's because this boot partition fills up when they do an update or something, because it, you know, you get a new kernel and it throws it in there and there's not enough room. So it doesn't ever complete the update. And all of a sudden your machine's bricked.
0: Do you remember how big it is by chance?
2: Oh,
1: This it's singed into red.
0: He's like, oh yeah, I've looked at this.
2: I have this like, oh, so much trauma. I have this like file now that's like, okay, when this happens, do this, this, this, because I've solved this a few times, and I try to be on top of it now, because they're like these systems that I installed many, many years ago. They're still working fine, except for this little thing, right? And I haven't gone through the effort of like reinstalling the entire thing, the entire system for them, because it's like, well, everything else is working most of the time. So it's a thing I need to consistently look at on other people's machines. Oh, don't do this. But it's about 1.7 gigs when you first install it. But so I did research this morning because I knew you'd ask me this question. So I installed a virtual machine with this exact setup.
0: Okay.
2: So each kernel is about like 150 megs. So that's about 10% of this space. And when you do a fresh install, you get about two kernels right away. The one that it came with, the one, and then the one you updated to. So that's already 20% of it gone. Now, I think where this has never been a problem for me personally is I update with the command line and it reminds you to like do an apt auto remove, which takes away like older kernels, and it keeps just, I think, three of them, which is a totally fine, reasonable setting. And so I have personally never run into this issue for that reason. But my parents, so when my parents are doing updates, they're using Discover to do their updates and they love it. It works every time and they don't have any problem with that, except it doesn't do the cleanup of these kernels. So
0: right.
2: So every like, I don't know, depends how often they're updating.

0: maybe. I don't know. What do you boys think the right slash boot size is?
1: I wonder, does it depend? Are we talking like just slash boot? Because that kind of that was in the legacy boot. Now there's sort of a hybrid thing.
0: Yeah, where it's like
1: you have your EFI system partition, your ESP. Does that get mounted under slash boot slash
0: EFI?
1: Yeah, or does this all of slash boot? You know, different people do different things. Different distros do different things.
0: Yeah.
1: At least a gig, right?
0: Oh, at least, yeah. I'm thinking three.
1: 5 gigs if you got...
0: Yeah, I think if you got it, yeah.
2: Yeah.
0: I'm thinking 3 to 5. Yeah, that seems right. What about you, Brent?
2: Well, this problem bit me, and it's about, you know, 1.7 gigs, almost 2. Yeah. So I'd say double that easily.
0: Yeah. So 4 to 5 gigs.
2: Yeah.
0: It's a lot, but, I mean, I guess with disk size today... I mean, the other option is to just break out the boot EFI and leave boot on root. And then, you know, just have a large root. That's the other option there. But I...
1: Yes, you can have setups like that. Yeah. And as Dan's mentioning here in our chat, too. Yeah, so if all you need are just the EFI bits and then, like, the grub config and the actual kernel and interim are somewhere else, then...
0: Yeah. And that could be the way to go. But the issue there is that a lot of the auto installers don't do it that way. As I learned when I was testing my different B-Link setups, and I went to go rebuild my configuration for like the third time, and I got out of space. I'm like, out of space? What are you talking about? It's a terabyte. And then I realized, oh, the auto installer put slash boot on its own, 200 megabytes.
2: Yikes.
0: Yeah. So that's just something to be aware of. You know, one of the other ones we got sent into the show a lot, because I asked on Weapon X, and one of the replies I got from Jeremy was that one day he accidentally sudo rmrf'd his root directory. Yeah, I saw a lot of people that have accidentally done that. Or imaged over the wrong disk. I think we've probably all done that. Lee Ball says, I thought I was in a backup directory when I did an rmrf, but it turned out I had forgotten the dot slash and had just gone into varlib mysql. Deleted the MySQL stuff.
1: A common one I've seen and probably has bitten me is, you know, you're doing maintenance on some system, and so you have it under like slash mount, and then, you know, if you're chrooted for a bit and then you're not, and then you're doing the RM, and that host at C or other at C or what? Which one am I working on?
0: Start getting inception sick.
1: It does make me wonder. I know there exists stuff, right? Like in a GUI, you often stuff gets sent to, you know, the trash, the recycle bin. A temporary place before it's really deleted.
0: Yeah.
1: On the command line with RM, we are not lucky. But there exist tools, various ones and setups, where you can have that in the terminal. But does anyone actually do that?
0: No. No, and, you know, but again, I go back just real brief. Frame of mind. Because when I was very, very, very, like maybe my second, third time using Linux outside the home where maybe I'd set it up once, I did this. I RMRF'd my system, and back then it was a lot easier to do. And I did it in the middle of a classroom, in front of everybody, in a computer lab.
1: No. And, normally this is like a quiet, private shame you have at home at like midnight.
0: Right. Now, I could have been frustrated and angry that I just destroyed my system. But instead, I was impressed. I was impressed that it let me do it. It let me do it. It didn't stop me. Windows would have stopped me. Mac OS would have stopped me. It would have said no.
2: Chris, like you always say, Windows assumes the user's an idiot, but Linux demands proof of that.
0: That's very true. It's very true. And so that for me was like, oh, this is very impressive. And I decided to look at it as a cool thing to learn. And then I also took that opportunity to learn how things run out of RAM for a while and what doesn't run out of RAM. I think at the time I had StarOffice or whatever it was back then running, and it remained running until I rebooted the system. So some stuff just kept on working.
1: It is neat to see what breaks and when.
0: Yeah.
1: A chaotic human on X gave us some info here. I think my most major beginner mistake was something like sudo chown my user account slash.
0: Yeah, let's just own everything.
1: Because I wanted to not have to deal with file ownership conflicts, though I no longer remember what exactly I did. I only remember that it led to completely destroying my Linux system.
0: Yeah.
1: Chown and stuff you probably shouldn't have. And then on top of that, maybe you didn't really like take a backup or a snapshot or record what the permissions were before so you could roll back. Now, a lot of this stuff, you know, these days with like copy on write file systems and snapshots, you've got more easy options if you know about them and you've bothered to take that initial snapshot. But, you know, a lot of this stuff, it's all ext4, ext3 in place.
0: Yeah, you know, that's a good point. If you

0: started with something like ButterFS, you got your system just working, take a snapshot. And you can just roll back, perhaps. Oh, man. I have definitely done this, I think, with SSH files. For some reason, I chowned some of my SSH config or something, and I remember that SSH quit working, and then I couldn't get to the system.
1: Oh, yeah. It's real picky about what your private keys.
0: I have no idea why I did it. Maybe it was a mistake. I mean, it was obviously a mistake, but I couldn't get to the box, and then I had to go to the console to fix it.
1: That's kind of like Ken Stark's example here. Thinking, oh, what are all these files with a dot before them? They aren't programs. I can probably just delete them.
0: Yeah, that's a big change from Windows, right? Windows doesn't have dot files.
1: Yeah, and like you enable hidden files. I mean, you're poking around. Suddenly you see like all these things that are just cluttering your home, dear.
0: Right.
1: What's this crap?
0: And on macOS, that stuff goes in like application library, whatever. You know, it has like those other folder structures where a lot of that kind of stuff gets stuffed away. So you might not even recognize that's a good one. Those dot files have a purpose. Learn what they do, right?
2: Well, I think from all this, I think I have a new rule, actually, and I wonder if you guys agree with it. A new install should be today, because we have the technology now, should be a rollback-friendly distro, however you do it. Because I feel like that is like a get-out-of-jail-free card. If you do it via the file system, you know, with like, ZFS or ButterFS, or if you do it with something like NixOS that has its own way of doing rollbacks.
0: Doesn't that kind of go in conflict with kind of using Ubuntu advice?
2: Yeah, yeah. That's what I'm saying is Ubuntu, get with it.
0: Yeah, that would be nice. Like if they just took TimeShift even and just integrated that.
2: Something.
0: Yeah. Yeah, that would be really nice.
1: There is something, especially, obviously, it's trade-off because you know, on one hand, you do want to try to keep things as simple as possible when you are troubleshooting. But that kind of thing, you know, for some people, for some situations, if this is a machine that like you know, maybe you don't have very many machines, this is your only machine, for whatever reason, you just need it to work. Having that ability,
0: yeah.
1: You know, even though like I know, even though like for me, I can fix it. I'll figure it out. I can reinstall. Like these are all I know how to do it. But you know, you're on the bus and you need to get the thing uploaded before you lose service, and you just need your computer to work, and you hit down. Enter, and you're back.
0: I conceptually understood what you just described. What I didn't realize would change behavior-wise is how we would be willing to tinker and experiment in ways that just wreck the system but allow us to try new things. Because we knew with 100% certainty that we could reboot, toggle one down in grub, and hit enter, and it was like we never did any of that. And from that experimentation, we've been able to try out new versions of OBS or integrate Pipewire or just do all these different things that, or you know, Plasma 6 and Wayland. And know that if something broke, we could just go right back. And we've had a lot of fun, and it's been a great opportunity to learn because we have that option. We just, some of these other systems, they became delicate and precious, and we didn't really want to mess with them because we didn't want them to break because they're so important.
1: You know, that's kind of a mistake I was going to share. It's not super specific. I have one from a past work where I was involved in the migration from Ubuntu 12.04 to 16.04.
0: Oh, yeah.
1: Kind of just skipped over 14, probably for the best, honestly. But of course, this was the systemd transition.
0: Yes.
1: A bunch of stuff changed, including ZFS showing up for the first time. I like 16 was a great release.
0: Oh, wow. 16, huh?
1: Yeah. Those systems, like you're describing, they were really ossified and built around the notion of the world as it existed, the Ubuntu package repos, everything at 12.04. And you know, the LTS can be great because it gives you the stability, it lets you invest, but it is. All too easy to lose track or just like have designed in patterns that you're really going to have to radically change.
0: Well, and we're struggling with it on our 1804 machine here in the studio. I have made this mistake. I think probably my biggest pattern of mistakes in the past was mixing repos and versions, trying to get the right packages for what I'm trying to do, mix and matching, creating dependency hell, and then all four, maybe a year later, most of the repositories are 404ing. And I can't even update that stuff.
1: So you have that one system that works because you have the versions as they were available then, and like, yeah, don't touch it. And can you recreate it outside of like a DD clone?
0: Yeah, exactly. That was a mistake I made a lot, was mix and matching that. Now, I think my approach would be, you know, a container, Flatpak, or through the Nix package manager. So like on our 1804 system now, we don't even try to add that feature through the apt package installer because it's all 1804 packages. We put Nix on there, and we installed, say, new Jack from Nix, or depending on what you might do, you might do a Flatpak or a container. That would be the direction I would go now, and leave the base package manager pretty simple, And all it really has to do is just maintain the base system for as long as possible. And then I think you'll have a lot less errors. You'll have a lot less problems and a lot less dependency issues in 404s like I've had.
1: Especially when, yeah, all you have is like that base set of packages that are mostly all kind of standalone programs and helpers and admin utilities. It makes it a much feel system feel pretty pretty nice and lean.
0: I know we've probably missed some, so don't forget to boost in your mistakes, and we'll share them along as they come in. LinuxUnplugged.com/membership, promo code SUMMER. 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It's valid for both the Network Jupiter Signal membership and the Unplugged Core Contributor membership for new members and members that want to upgrade their plan. So you'll get double the content. You can support the show directly and get double the content. Pick either the ad-free version of this show or get the bootleg feed, which has lots of content, like some stories usually and news of the week that didn't fit in the main show, plus that post-production show meeting we always have. What are we going to name this thing? How was it? What did we think? All that's in the member version. Now's really the time to support, too. If you watch YouTube, and if you don't, I'm impressed, but if you do, you've probably noticed that almost every YouTuber now has a sponsor read in their YouTube video. And if you don't have premium, that means you're seeing the ads before the YouTube video, then you're getting the ads in the YouTube video. And you may have noticed that podcasters and podcasts that you listen to have fewer and fewer sponsors. It's a landscape shift that's been happening for the last 2 years, and the sponsor money is moving to YouTube, mostly because there's tooling there that lets them get a wider reach, the sponsors, with less work. And they can see the views. I mean, there's all kinds of reasons for it. But it's been compounded by the fact that these colossal tech platforms have been investing in resources into their app for years and their overall service, right? So, you know, Spotify, YouTube, and others, they've got features that users want. Maybe not users today, but future users, like integrated live streaming, comments, and audience support mechanisms, and more. Just the stuff that's just table stakes on some of these platforms. Podcasting's got none of it. During the last decade, podcasting did nothing to address any of that. And I'll be honest, in some ways, it's been kind of nice. You know, sit out the noise. Don't follow the trend so much. Just heads down, make content. But it can go too far. We've stagnated. We've stagnated at just the worst possible time in podcasting's history. We did nothing to prepare for this landscape shift. And the big tech platform spent the last decade building just for this moment. We don't even have the most basic things standardized in podcasting, like chapters or ways to play live streams, until podcasting 2.0 came along. But now we're at a fork in the road. We're at a fork in the road where users and podcasters need to adopt this technology. Apps like Fountain FM and Podverse and Castomatic, they're trying to bring something fresh and provide space for podcasts like ours to innovate and do new things. And all of this, it's open source, it's an open standard. There's no algorithm, there's no giant tech company making a cut. But it does depend on the users and the podcasters adopting these platforms and things like value for value support. That is a rising tide that lifts all boats. We see that in our community every day. I get fired up about this because podcasting, as I see it, is the last media platform not getting jerked around by a media company or a big tech company. It doesn't have a recommendation algorithm. There's no game. You don't see the silly faces in MP3 thumbnail album art because there's no game where we're trying to get you to click on us. It's just sort of like the way things should be. Let the content speak for itself. Let niche content thrive if there's an audience there to make it sustainable. That's just not an option on platforms that use algorithms to recommend content. So shows like ours, if we have to go play the YouTube game or the Twitter game or the TikTok game, our show dies. It doesn't do that game, right? We're more about high signal niche content. And podcasting is the perfect medium for that. But this shift is serious. And so your support matters more than ever. LinuxUnplugged.com/membership. Thank you so much. Use the promo code SUMMER. 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It's valid for both the core contributor membership and the Network Jupiter Signal membership. For new members and members that are upgrading. And of course, you can boost each production individually that you get value from and get your message read on the air too. And thank you to all our members, boosters, and general supporters out there.
2: Well, we had a bunch more questions come in, Chris, about your B-Link config that you shared. And so here's the first one. Hey, Chris, Is this really a minimal setup with all these system packages?
0: It's a good question. Yeah, I know. I know how it depends on your frame of mind. You know, you put it all out there, boys, and everybody's got their opinions. I think if you consider that what's in that config is pretty much the only thing on the system, and it's minimal, right? Because it's not like it's a full Ubuntu install and then I've added all these packages. It's essentially a completely blank install, and then I've just put this stuff on top of it. But it is a desktop. Like some of the listener Jeff's like, why do you have Moonlight in there? What are you doing? I'm like, no, it's so I can do remote desktop into the studio. It's actually there's a reason for it. And so yeah, I don't know. Is it minimal? Well, it's not as bulky as like a stock Mint install or Ubuntu install.
1: I feel like also by and large, you know, the way Nix is set up, I'm less concerned. I have less ick about it. Because it doesn't feel like me installing these things is going to... I'm going to have to go to hoops to get them to, like, interface and talk to each other and mess things up rather than the reverse of, like, by default, the kind of that happens. You know, you install a bunch of stuff and you're like, oh, no, is there going to be some weird combination of these things or something goes wrong? But, you know, adding more stuff to your Nix setup, I don't usually get that vibe.
0: You don't have that problem.
1: I was going to see here 145, 146, something like that.
0: Yeah, yeah.
1: I was just going to give a quick count.
0: Yeah,
1: that's how many packages you've installed.
0: It's grown a bit, but yeah.
2: Well, then the next question is, have you made changes since you posted that config?
0: Yeah, of course I have. I did remove some dupe entries, thank you. I can't remember who sent that in to me. So I just reposted it, I think, yesterday. The other thing I did that I didn't have my original setup is I added a real basic out-of-memory killer.
1: Oh, fun.
0: I hit the 16-gig wall pretty hard, and the kernel out-of-memory killer just doesn't really do it. And the whole UI locked up. Plasma became kind of unresponsive. And it was my bad. I had a lot going on. Plus, I was building some software in the background. Didn't even think about the fact that I only have 16 gigs of RAM. And the system just sort of came to a halt. So can't have that happen. So put a little out-of-memory killer that says when I get to like 95% memory pressure or something like that, or 90% or something like that, start killing.
1: Yeah, it's nice. We've got good options for that these days,
0: yes.
1: Which is cool.
0: Yeah.
1: That was not always the case.
0: There's a few. I went with the simplest option. Surprise, surprise. But there are a lot of different options. I also enabled ZRAM.
1: Oh, fun.
0: Yeah. Just kind of.
1: I've been meaning to switch that on. I mean, I've used it before, but.
0: Yeah, it's like if I'm going to swap, might as well make it as fast as possible. And then I think maybe the biggest change, actually, now that I think about it, I upgraded the thing to the 24.05 release of Nix that just came out.
1: How did that go?
0: Day one. Smooth. Flawless. You add the new channel. You update, you know, you do the old rebuild, and I specifically have put in my config Plasma 5.27, because, like, one of the big changes is, of course, the new desktops, right? Well, I'm not ready to go to 6. After I get back from the woods, maybe I'll go to 6, but while I'm in the woods, I'm staying with 5.27. It's nice and stable. So, but everything else, you know, lots of packages, lots of updates, went real smooth, and I think everything's working. I don't know if I've done a full audio production test, but... So for everything I've looked at, it seems like it worked really well. I did have a few config syntax changes I had to make, but I've already made those, and those are in the version I've committed to the GitHub repo. So I'm pretty happy with it. And then the last thing I did, which isn't really a software config, but I love it, is through various means, I've ended up with this industrial Samsung display that I'm using. I got it for free. It's very used. It's got like this. It's got like a dead spot and stuff, but... I don't mind because it's a really great size and it has a very interesting feature. No power button. If it's plugged in,
1: it's on.
0: It's on.
1: Wow.
0: Yeah. And so obviously great, not ideal at night in a small space. So I have hooked the PC and the monitor up to a Z-Wave smart plug. And I've got it tied in with automations in the morning and the night and whatnot to be able to turn the monitor on and off. I've just really enjoyed like getting all of the production gear is now remotely, you know, on some sort of IP power switch of some kind, which is just so great. So I'm really happy with it. It's been a good setup. If you want to go check out my config, I'll try to relink it again. We should get that. I don't have it in here right now. I should have, because I think there's some nice changes. I'm still looking for people's suggestions too. You got any? Have you looked at it? You should look at it.
1: No, but here, I'm pulling it up right now, man. It's
0: give it a gander.
1: And, I'll go. We'll give it a little.
0: Yeah, give it a look after the show, maybe. Maybe in the post show. We'll give a little peek skis and see if you think there's something in there I should fix up. I had a few things I had to change to fix, like, you know, the new syntax to drop X servers, specifically mentioning things, and I had to redo a few things in there, but I think it came out all right.
3: And now it is time for Le Boost.
0: And Conrad comes in with a row of McDucks.
4: Things are looking up for old McDuck.
0: With 22,222 sats, he says, "Heyo, I've discovered streaming sats. I'm always unsure about boosting in, but I'm glad I have a good way to support the show. I've turned it on for all JB shows," and he says, "I want to love Nick's, but I tested it out, and it felt like I was doing it wrong. Do you have any tutorials that you recommend, or maybe YouTube videos I could watch for a hobbyist? For a hobbyist, the way of the flake." Okay. "Would love to start using it, and would like to use it in my home lab. Keep up the good work." Really good getting started resources. I feel like we could use some suggestions on that. How did we do it?
1: So it depends on, I guess, what you're doing, right? Like, I think having a VM or a spare machine that you can play with NixOS and try to get, you know, your regular setup going is maybe a good way where you can do it. You don't have to worry about it not working when you need it to, but you have time to figure out Nix, learn the expression language for the stuff where maybe you need to do something where, like, oh, I want this package from Unstable, but I'm on this release, or, you know, any kind of edge case at all gives you an area to play with that. For Nix itself, you know, if you're doing anything where you want custom packages to build anything, or you're developing your own software, then install Nix on the distro you have and start using it for stuff.
0: That could be the first way to get in, is just, you know, the distro you have already.
1: I really like this Nix from First Principles Flake Edition blog post series by Tony Finn.
0: I don't
1: know if that's going to meet this need or not, but if you're trying to get grasp around sort of from bare Nix up through, you know, doing stuff with flakes, it's a really nice series that made a click for me, at least.
0: We'll link that, yeah? Let's link that. That seems really useful. That's a really solid question, Conrad, and if anybody boosts in with their recommendations, we'll try to pass it along to you. Thank you for the row of McDucks.
1: Eric the Red comes in with another row of McDucks.
4: "This old duck still got it.
1: My laziness to properly learn grub has resulted in a rather large stack of eBay ThinkPads running different distributions. I seem to get hung up when an update or a new install wipes out the existing entries, and then I have to start over from scratch. Any tips on how to keep a single machine with multiple distributions running long term? Hopefully I'm not alone in this quest. Thanks for the great show."
0: You know, the Arch Guide and the Gentoo Guides could be some great ways to learn grub. You absolutely could do it in grub. I feel like, too, there's a boot system, I cannot remember the name of it right now, that you can install that is kind of like a universal OS boot manager. Do you remember this? Does this ring a bell at all to you?
2: Is it Refind?
1: That's what I was going to ask.
0: It might be Refind. Maybe that's what I'm thinking of. But what your user Eric, that's a tall task. When you're installing multiple OSs like that, they all want to override each other very often. So you would have to become extremely proficient at constantly managing your own grub. You get lucky and you'll get like a machine where the UEFI boot manager can detect each one, and then it has a little boot selector.
1: Yeah, I was going to say that can be an option where, you know, they've each got their own entry in there, and then there's tools in Linux to manage those too if you want to like change the default or delete them. It can get tricky too because, you know, some distros are using systemd boot versus grub. But it's not always enabled by default, but grub does have OS probing options. So like if you did, you know, oh, I installed this new distro, it set itself to be the default thing. Try and make sure that it is at least trying to check. Some are better than others. I think Tumbleweed's actually very good at this,
0: yeah,
1: at finding and
0: fair.
1: Enumerating all the other systems. So
0: yeah, Nix is a tricky one. And Tumbleweed is pretty great. I agree with you there.
1: You can't always reset that as the default. So like you install Ubuntu.
0: And then what?
1: Have Tumbleweed, switch Tumbleweed back to being what's doing the boot.
0: And then have it do its boot repair.
1: Scan again.
0: Yeah, there's also a boot repair option in Yast, I think, too, which might just kind of like basically do a reinstallation. That would probably be a pretty easy, if Tumbleweed or something is one of your options. Maybe it should be.
1: The other thing, too, is if you just get, you know, if you look inside a grub file, or you could do it with systemd boot where the config's a little simpler, by and large, you really only need, you know, the path to the actual Linux kernel, the path to the initram fs, and then what the kernel command line is. So if you can get familiar enough with grub or systemd just to go figure out where those three things live, then you can also always add manual entries. Like, so if it overwrites and it didn't find that one thing, if you can go look at the boot files for the OS you want to boot into, get those details, you can at least make it work.
0: So you're saying you really just got to learn three key things.
1: Yeah. Now, you know, you will need updates. Maybe you have to manually do stuff or set up scripts or something, but at least to get things bootable, if you know where the kernel is, if you know where the init RD is, and you know what the kernel command line parameters are, like usually it tells it what the root file system is, you can get it to boot.
2: 4.12 Linux boosted in four little micro topics here for us with 3,000 sats. Number one, thanks for covering the Knicks drama last week. I listened to it twice in an attempt to absorb it all. Humans make things complicated. Number two, the live fountain stream has been awesome. I listened while on a walk last week and really love that. Number three, this is my vote for minimal sounds during the boost section. I know going cold turkey would be difficult for Chris. I prefer the boost content to take focus, though, over the sounds. And number four, the live feed is the best feed. Subscribe now.
1: Aw.
0: Yeah, we have been live now for months in the podcasting 2.0, since Scale, right? Since Scale, is it?
1: Since Scale, yeah, since the trip to Scale.
0: Yeah, with our podcasting 2.0 feeds, you can listen to LUP Live if you're in Fountain or Podverse, and just subscribe, we'll show up in there.
1: We try, we don't always succeed, but try to put a pending entry before we go live.
0: Yeah,
1: so
0: you get a heads
1: take
0: up.
1: A look for that.
0: Thank you, 4.12, for that, and thank you for the value for the Knicks coverage. Appreciate that, and your vote for the soundboard. Although at 3,000 sats, it's going to take more than that to get me off that soundboard. But it's a vote. It's a vote. Moonanite comes in with 3,500 sats and says, I'm experiencing my first live podcast on the train. I'm living in the future. I think this is last episode. And he said, I somehow managed to boost while literally underwater. But then the audio clipped out while you were actually reading my boost.
1: Wow.
2: Oh,
1: so close. Oh, no. Well, keep trying. Keep boosting and let us know how it goes.
0: A train that goes underwater, like, do they have wind?
2: In the channel, maybe?
0: Yeah, like, do you get to see? Is it? It's probably just dark, huh? Because of the windows, yeah, it wouldn't work, would it? But man, that'd be exciting.
1: Also exciting, Faraday Fedora boosts in with Aroa Ducks. Who the hell at Microsoft thought this AI screen cap was a good idea? Did they look at what malware was doing and think, let's just cut out the middleman, do it ourselves? I can see Linux market share increasing from this quote-unquote feature alone.
0: Yeah, we've been thinking the same, potentially, Faraday Fedora. You know, the other thing that has me kind of like pondering is, let's just say, and this is a big let's just say, I acknowledge, but let's just say these things get big. A lot of these Copilot PC Plus things sell. You know, they got the MPUs, you got the baked-in stuff for the AI. If it got any kind of traction on the Windows platform, then we would start to see malware that shows up that's like using this, and what would it do? Like, would it go through your pictures? Because your user account's going to have access to that stuff. So the malware is going to have whatever privileges your user account has access to. Is it going to run like lots of weird queries and like send them off in the background? Like, what's it going
1: to
0: do?
1: Yeah, it's writing prompts specifically designed to extract all of your most sensitive information.
0: Yeah. I mean, think about it. Like, once you have this stuff baked in and then something gets run into the user privileges, there's got to be all kinds of things it's going to be able to do, right? So we're going to see like a whole new classification of malware potentially. I don't know.
1: We should patent it now.
2: But this is like official malware in some cases. It's kind of gross.
0: In a way, yeah, it is basically because it's stealing resources in the background.
2: Well, VT52 boosted in to correct us from last episode with 5,555 sats.
5: Coming in hot with the boost!
2: Hey, I'm just boosting in to point out that my boost last week was misread. I wasn't bragging about hitting 5 nines of availability on my home lab, but rather 9 fives.
0: Oh, that's a little bit of a... That's not the same thing.
1: Still, it's in our mistakes episode, so that's got to be a problem.
0: Yeah, there you go. That did work out. VT, thanks for sharing that with us. Maybe that's what you want. You know, here at the studio, when it gets hot in the summer, I've just been turning the equipment off. So not a great long-term strategy, but...
1: Uptime's for chumps.
0: Yeah.
2: Keeps the cottonwood away.
0: That's true. That's true. Legal empty mode. That's a great... Comes in with 19,102 sats.
6: B-O-O-S-T.
0: First time booster. Hopefully I'm doing this right. Well, thank you very much. We really appreciate you taking that walk. That really means a lot to us. It says, I watch YouTube to listen to most podcasts at 2.5 to 3X.
1: Whoa. 3 plus. Wow. 3 plus.
0: My head just blew up. I'm sorry. I have to put my head back together. But for this podcast, I often slow it down to 2.2 or even 1.8 if the content is dense.
2: Slow down to 2.2. That's awesome.
0: I take that as a compliment, I guess. You know, high signal, I suppose. That's a wow, Legal. 3X and above is, I got to try it after the show.
1: Yeah,
0: just to experience that, you know? He goes on to say, he wraps up, some boost sound effects are short and sweet, but I'm tired of the space balls. Good movie, but it's such a jarring disruption to the pace. If you decide to keep them, would you think about shortening them? The Spaceballs one is my favorite. I could maybe see shortening it.
1: Yeah.
0: But I really like the Spaceballs ones. It makes me chuckle a lot. Especially if we get a row of Spaceballs boosts, then we have a series of them, which is a lot.
1: That effect is fun, yeah.
0: But taking into consideration, for sure.
2: The other thing is, send in your suggestions for things you do want to hear. We'd love to consider them.
1: Zack Attack comes in with $5,555.
0: Ooh.
1: Via the podcast index. Hello. After listening to your experience with Kate, I'm going to give it a try over Doom Emacs. I love the integrated Git features, the themes, and tabs. Need to see if I can get it to format tables in Markdown automatically. As for Linux mistakes for first-time users, they are not mistakes. They are called learning experiences.
0: Learning opportunities, yes. Good point.
1: Having said that, when setting up Linux for a non-technical user, always consider things from that user's perspective. Hence why my 84-year-old grandmother is on Mint for now.
0: It's a fair point. You know, my wife just got a new clinic, and now she would like a machine where she can sit and type at, and laptop's coming up again. And I'm debating what distro to give her and what desktop environment. I'm leaning towards Nixon Plasma because it's fairly customizable. I can customize in a couple hours for her in a way that I think is pretty approachable.
1: If you go with Windows 11, you don't even need a password manager anymore because you just ask the AI.
0: Oh, yeah? That's right. She could recall all her patients' records inside Windows Recall would be very useful. Very useful feature. Zack Attack, we appreciate that boost. Thank you very much.
2: Kusaria came in with 4,000 sats in total for two boosts. The worst mistake installing Linux, I'd have to say every single time, is when I install, I forget to enable ZRAM or swap.
0: Ah.
2: I remember that I forgot it when I run into that fun bug where your system grinds because the memory page references are stored in swap. When someone says, get more RAM and don't use swap, no, you need at least 500 megs of RAM. It's actually noted in the kernel documentation pages about the memory manager.
1: Good to know.
2: And as far as the Dev1 systemd challenge, I'd say making the Dev1 NixOS distro is valid. And the sound effects add to the whimsy, but don't lose them. And maybe add to the diversity of the sound effect.
0: That's a good point. We did have a GitHub repo going for a bit, or a GitHub, issue or something, where people were submitting new sounds. That would be nice.
1: Mm-hmm. Yeah, maybe one option. Yeah, more diversity, and, we lobby for some new fun versions, and we just see, fewer Spaceballs boosts in favor of the new fun boost sound.
0: So, hey, we fired that soundboard guy you hired forever ago,
1: He embezzled a lot.
0: Yeah, that was rough. And now we're out there, we're looking for help. It's true. Trugritz comes in with a Spaceballs boost. 1, 2, 3, 4, 5 sats.
6: The stupidest combination I ever heard in my life.
0: Says, I listen to podcasts at normal speed, and much like you, Chris, listening faster gives me anxiety. I don't need any help with that. I can do that all on my own. That might be it. Like, I got enough going on. It's interesting, though, how some folks do obviously not have that experience. It's clearly individual. Like, for me, I discovered it by I was on a drive listening. I'm like, I feel stressed out right now. Why? Everything's fine. And I realized because they sound stressed out and I'm listening to them and I
1: just get all amped up.
0: Yeah, but clearly you got folks listening to 3X plus.
1: Wow. We got 7,000 sats across two boosts from an unknown sender.
0: Boost!
1: Yeah, we don't got anything else except to note here that it's from the Boost CLI.
0: Oh, that is really impressive. We have not seen a Boost CLI in a while. You have done it. The full self-sovereign, self-hosted money poster. Well done.
1: We also got a row of ducks from our pal the Golden Dragon. Show mascot. Firstly, another fantastic episode in the books. This is referring to the Goldilocks build 564. Secondly, we need a huge applause for Hybrid Sarcasm.
0: Yeah, Hybrid has been really helping people out in the community recently.
1: Hybrid is the reason for this round of my boosting. The values I see in this community are totally embodied by him. What a legend. And thank you, JB, for bringing together this great network, community, and everything. See you next boost.
0: Hey, thank you, Dragon. I agree. Hybrid has been fantastic helping folks out. And he's always available in the Matrix 2 chatting. And really a legend. A legend around here. You know, we had a splits fail at one point. He, tracked everybody down, made sure they got their split. It's just a great guy. Thank you, Dragon. Appreciate it.
2: Well, Sully86 has come in with 6,112 sats from Fountain. Hey, regarding Nyx, I wanted to start playing with it a bit more, but wanted to see how you are running Nyx. Are you running Nyx OS or installing Nyx on another distro like Ubuntu?
0: Okay, let's pause there. Both?
1: Yeah.
0: Yeah, a lot of both, actually. It's great each and every way. But for these systems that you hear us talk about a lot, like the ones I've been talking about the last couple episodes, that is a full Nyx OS system. Just because what happens is you like it so much as a package manager, the next logical leap is, wouldn't it be great if this thing just defined my entire system?
2: They continue, my first long-running Linux install was OpenSUSE Tumbleweed on a Surface Laptop 2 because it was running like a dog in Windows. Eventually discovered that ultimately it was a hard drive issue. Oh. Now I'm using a Mac M2 Pro, but aiming for that Ryzen framework for a personal driver, especially with the new screen release. Oh, and by the way, this is a postcode boost.
0: Uh-oh, West Payne, you better start looking on that map. Oh.
1: Oh, I think I'm going to need to go farther than this. Keep going.
0: Yeah. Yeah, you're in the corner over there.
1: Yeah, I think that's right. Yeah. Because 6,112 sets, that's 6,112. Putting that into the map here, that, I'm guessing, hopefully, is a postal code in Australia, maybe somewhere around Armidale.
0: Hello, Armidale! Thank you for boosting in. We really appreciate that. All right, hand me that map. Let's put that away. Thank you very much. Yeah, that new framework update looks pretty choice.
1: Mm,
0: you guys see this new one?
1: Yeah.
0: Mm-hmm. I'm even kind of into the rounded corners of the screen, I have to admit. But what perked my ears up is they've revamped the cooling system in this new framework update. And it's improved and cooler combined with Intel CPUs that also run a little bit cooler. So they could be significantly quieter laptops now, which could change the situation for me as far as laptops I'm considering. Very excited. That's a great update. Nice transition there, Sully. Thank you for boosting in. We really appreciate it.
1: Oppy 1984 comes in with 4,000 sats. Just to say, boost!
0: Hey, thank you, Oppy. Appreciate it very much.
1: Boost!
2: Advries 17 came in with 5,000 sats. After trying Found for a few months, I've decided to come back to Podverse. The app is good, but one major thing for me is being able to pick up right where I was, from mobile to desktop. Unless I'm mistaken, that doesn't exist for Fountain. And, well, Podverse is a JPL licensed.
0: True. Yeah. I do love finishing a podcast in the web player. That comes up so often where I pull in and I'm like, hey, I want to keep listening. That's one of the great features about Podverse is cross-platform too. So I can listen on the internet phone or on the Pizel and then finish it up on the desktop.
1: You can even listen live.
0: Mm-hmm. Mm-hmm. Listener Jeff comes in with 17,345 sats.
7: I hoard that which your kind covet.
0: Nice. Thank you, Jeff. Says, Chris, your gaming woes kill me. We mentioned this last episode. I hope you don't get too discouraged and blame yourself for Linux, though, because every platform has issues. Even the consoles will force slow updates and logins. That is true. The deck has been my fallback for when games that worked perfect for years stopped working on my desktop, so I'm sad to hear yours hasn't been a solid. Hit me up next time you have issues. Two heads are better than one.
1: Sweetheart.
0: That is really nice. I had another Steam Deck fail this weekend. So this is the second weekend in a row where the daughter's like, today, or what happened Saturday, yesterday, she says, Dad, let's play GTA, which is adorable. And she's crazy good at driving in GTA at high speed. So whenever it's a getaway time, she's always the driver. And I've had so many problems with this thing since I switched to desktop mode on my 4K television, including this weekend when I turned it on, the local screen and the TV screen wouldn't light up. I had to do like a hard reboot, and then it like went into this update mode, and it took forever. And, I ended up having to like disconnect it, get it out of the cupboard and do the handheld thing, try to figure out what's going on. And one of the times it rebooted twice, and one of the times it went from the big Steam picture mode into desktop mode back into – it was just a mess. We did eventually get it working, and then we were able to play GTA for a couple hours, and it worked great. And it lost my login. So then, of course, I finally get the system working, get it working on the TV again, get the controller working again, and I go to launch GTA, and Rockstar had signed me out. I had to log in because I hadn't played since January. So that kind of stuff is annoying, but what are you going to do? And I had a keyboard hooked up, so it was easy to fix. He goes on to say, failure. Circa 2011, I had a hyper-threading Pentium 4 system as my server, quote-unquote, running a MP3 streamer app. ISO DLR, for downloading ISOs, of course, automatically. Minecraft server, it was running Debian with VNC and had it fully set up with port forwarding. I used VNC locally as well as learned by that time. that if I press the shift key via VNC, the PC speaker would beep. That's cool.
1: I love the idea that you've like remoted in from somewhere else and you're pressing shift a bunch as you're doing your admin work and just beep, beep, someone beep. Else in the house is having to deal with that.
0: 100% have done things like that. 100% have. I will sometimes get home and the wife will be like, this machine was making a lot of noise while you were gone. And I'm like, oh, I'm sorry.
1: The man himself, a hybrid sarcasm, comes in with a row of ducks. Love those duck sounds.
0: The legend. Thank you, sarcasm.
2: Tibueno Berra came in with 7,777 sats.
0: Oh!
8: I am programmed in multiple techniques.
0: Fancy.
2: Even though I get tired of Nick's everything, it has interesting characteristics that I may be able to incorporate. But how about taking a look and comparison to Gobo Linux? For example, the file structure differences, ease of use. Would love to see that.
0: This has crossed our mind. I don't know if other people would be interested. I've looked at it and thought, I don't know if there's enough out there that would like us to do this. So I would love a couple of plus ones on Gobo Linux before we dug into it, but I'd be willing if there's the interest in the audience.
1: Yeah, it's a modular Linux distribution, and it organizes programs in a very different way. You know, instead of user bin and etc and all this, each program gets its own directory tree, keeping them all neatly separated and allowing you to see everything that's installed in the system.
0: That seems neat. I can see the appeal there. You know what I mean? I can see the appeal. Thank you, everybody who boosted in above the 2,000 sat limits. We appreciate it. We had 19 boosters, and we stacked a modest 151,902 sats. Really do appreciate that, though. We had a banger week last week, so thank you, everybody who supported this week. We would absolutely love to hear from you and love to get a boost from you if you got some value. Or also, by boosting, you increase our position on the charts so new people find this episode. Particularly right now, people are looking for Linux podcasts. Help us get up on those charts by boosting as well. Helps the discovery a whole bunch. Also, shout out to all of our SAT streamers. We really appreciate you. And, of course, our core contributors and our Jupiter Signal members, who we appreciate and get to listen to our live streams and all the times we screw up. You found our pick this week.
1: Yeah. Let me introduce Delphin. Delphin is a native client for Jellyfin. It's got a fast and clean interface with an embedded MPV-based video player.
0: I love MPV, too. A desktop app to pull in Jellyfin is really nice when you're casually kind of watching while you work.
1: I haven't tried this, but it supports the Intro Skipper plugin, if you want to give that a try, and the Jelly Scrub plugin to show thumbnails while scrubbing through videos. So it is kind of, you know, a relatively lean experience, but it's got some of the features, the usability, quality of life stuff that you might already like. And, I mean, anything using MPV for playback, you know it's going to be good.
0: Yeah, and they got a Star Trek The Next Generation album in their screenshot there. So, you know, that's also good, too. This is really cool, Wes. It's a nice, simple app, and it gives you a native way to play Jellyfin content on your desktop. So you don't have to have yet another browser window running yet another application.
1: And you know what makes it even better? Two things. Written in Rust.
0: Oh, it is, huh?
1: That's right.
0: I was wondering about
1: actually,
0: that.
1: Actually, I hadn't noticed that.
0: I thought you would have led with that.
1: Taking a peek here at the repo. I'm behind the times. And, yes, it is already packaged in Nix.
0: Ah, there it is. There it is. Just about everything is packaged in Nix,
1: but you
0: say.
1: Can get it with on Flathub, too.
0: Yeah.
1: So it's easy peasy.
0: Yeah, it looks really simple and lean. In fact, I'd probably go Flathub since I'm almost all Qt-based, and I think that's a GTK app, I think. I'm going to give a side plug, just a little extra. I got two little quickie plugs in here. Number one is Rust Desk Flutter. Listener Jeff sent me his Nix config, and I noticed Rust Desk Flutter in there.
1: Ooh.
0: Rust Desk is a fantastic remote desktop application, but the regular Rust Desk has a ton of dependencies, and on like Arch or Nix, it takes forever to build. It's ridiculous. But Rust Desk Flutter installs super quick and launches super fast. I'm not saying I'm a Flutter fanboy, but this is one of the first Flutter apps where I'm like, this is a legitimate improvement from the native application. So I'm going to give a plug to Rust Desk Flutter. And then also, our buddy Brent had a fireside chat with the founder of Nextcloud. You guys know Frank. We've had him on the show before. In fact, we've had, I believe, a part of this chat on the show before Brent. But now it's like the whole thing, the whole banana.
2: Yeah, this is a bit of a look back to a conversation that I originally recorded about a year ago. Do you remember that very first time that we got invited to Berlin to hang out with the Nextcloud team? I was lucky enough to be able to go. You boys, unfortunately, deeply missed out. But that that trip kind of changed my life. And this is the conversation that we took little sections of in Linux Unplugged 503 about that Nextcloud experience that I had back then. And it's just such a great full conversation. So I thought, Chris, well, you and I, Chris, came up with a way that we could publish this somewhere that would be kind of fun. And that happens to be on the Nextcloud podcast. And so it was such a treat for me to revisit that conversation. I just like went back to a time that I just met a bunch of really great people. And well, now I work at Nextcloud. So that kind of set my last year up for some successes. And I think our listeners would really appreciate that whole conversation. So it's out in the wild now just for you.
0: We'll put a link to it in the show notes too. And you know what? It made me miss the brunches. Made me miss brunch.
1: Amen.
2: Yeah, I agree with that. This was recorded to be a brunch. And I don't know, we got very busy in the last year and kind of forgot to do that. But it just reminded me, man, I really miss doing them. So I don't know, maybe we can come up with something. Let us know if you'd appreciate some brunch style conversations. I mean, I can't have breakfast with everybody, but we'll try.
0: Yeah. All right. Thank you, everybody. Boost in again with your facepalm moments that we can share with the rest of the class. Also kind of curious on your take, as if you're down for us covering newbie content from time to time. And I'm also curious if you've recently discovered something Linux can do that it's been able to do for a long time. You just didn't know about it. Like recently, I was reminded that sudo bang bang exclamation exclamation will just redo the last command. That's been around forever. Completely forgot about that. So if you have one of those stories, boost in and let us know, or your facepalm moments, we'd really appreciate it. Or why not join us in that mumble room that's live, got a low latency Opus audio stream right off of our mixer. We have the details on our website over at jupiterbroadcasting.time. We'll be live. I'll be in the woods next Sunday at probably around noon Pacific, 3 p.m. Eastern.
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0: 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Find our contact form over there. We always love hearing. Shout out to listener Kate that wrote in today. And I guess you get links to all the other resources. And then don't forget, I mean, what are you? Not paying attention? There's a bunch of great shows over at jupiterbroadcasting.com. You want more show? Well, there's an option. Some more show over there. What can I say? I think that's it. I think that's all I got. Thank you so much for joining us on this week's episode of the Unplugged program. We'll see you right back here next Tuesday. Well, as in Sunday.

0: Chris, it feels like the world's got a new, renewed interest in VR, but you've been looking at this for a little while, right?
1: I mean, I first took it really seriously back in mid-February of 2022. We were researching for Linux Action News, the Simula VR. Remember this, Wes?
2: I do.
1: Yeah, the little, I mean, I think it's an i7 maybe, so I shouldn't call it little.
2: No, yeah. The strap Intel CPU to your face for a Linux-powered, Linux-first VR setup.
1: Yeah, using Sway. Wayland and Nix. So you'd think this would be perfect, right? I was really hoping by the time we sat down to do this type of episode, this thing would have shipped. Because we covered this back in February 2022. They were way ahead of Apple on this.
2: They were already focusing on productivity sort of applications, right? Like getting work done on your Linux desktop.
1: And making sure that the screens were really high resolution so the text was crisp.
2: Right.
1: At the time they announced, they were leading edge. Just way out there on the screen res. But unfortunately, you know, these projects, they're tricky and they're expensive, right? So there's been delays. So it's supposed to ship maybe this quarter, but it could slip all the way into the end of this year. They say just due to capital constraints. And the headset itself, even the mid-tier is around $2,700.
2: So not cheap.
1: Cheaper than the Vision Pro, but cheap, not, I mean, I guess it's a full computer. And you remember the other cool thing about this? Is that you could detach it from the faceplate and you could, in theory, I don't know if they ever made this yet, but you could put it in a dock.
0: Oh.
1: And then use it as a docked computer and the desktop environment's still supposed to work on a monitor.
0: That's compelling.
1: Right? I mean, you imagine where this gets to a point where it's really usable. Maybe it's $1,000.
2: So the dream of convergence is happening, but it's in VR.
1: Right. Totally. Yeah.

0: friends, and welcome back to your weekly Linux Talk Show. My name is Chris.
1: My name is Wes.
2: And my name is Brent.
0: Hello, gentlemen. Yeah, well, coming up on the show today, we're going to deep dive into my recent VR desktop experience. There were glitches, there were some definite gains, and there does appear to be an open source future. We'll get into all of that and how it was using Linux in the immersive VR realm, and what some roadblocks might be that you need to know about, and what hardware you should probably get. And then after that, we'll round it out with some boosts, some picks, and a lot more. So before we go there, let's say good morning to our Mumble Room. Time-appropriate greetings, Virtual Lug. Hello, everybody. A couple up there in the quiet listening as well. We've got great showing there in the on-air room. That's pretty awesome.
1: Nice to have you.
0: It is. Also, shout out to our friends over at Tailscale, tailscale.com/Linux Unplugged. That's where you go to support the show and try it out for 100 devices.
1: Woo!
0: Yes, yes, yes. That's a lot of devices. I mean,
1: you really got to try hard to hit that limit.
0: Yeah. I might get there one day because I put my applications on Tailscale. I put all my mobile devices. I put my set-top boxes are on Tailscale. I can take my set-top boxes and plug them in anywhere, and boom, they'll still connect to all my media. I do my networking over Tailscale right now, and it's all protected by the noise protocol, which
1: WireGuard
0: uses. Yeah, I know. You can get up and running in just minutes. It is really great. It'll change your networking game. 100 devices support the show. Tailscale.com/Linux Unplugged. Before we get into the show, though, I have big news that I'm really excited to share with you. Fountain FM reached out. And they wanted to talk to me because they noticed something about the show. They noticed that we are not a Bitcoin-specific podcast, but we've been getting tremendous support from our audience via Boost. But not only that, they're good quality Boosts, like good messages, clearly an intelligent community. And they want to work with us to implement a feature or fix a bug between now and every week leading up to our departure to Scale.
1: Wow.
0: So if you've tried Fountain.fm before, or if you haven't tried it yet, give it a try and boost in with what you would like to see fixed or done differently or a feature that you'd like to see added that's preventing you from switching. The Fountain FM team will be reviewing boosts, and I have a standing weekly meeting every Thursday to sit down with Nick and go over your suggestions, track progress, and all of that. We're also building and improving on the live stream support both on our end and their end. So here in JBHQ, we're working on getting the LupFeed podcasting 2.0 compatible by the time we leave for Scale. They're working on building us a live page where you'll be able to watch and boost and participate regardless if it's audio, video, mobile, whatever it is. You can do it in the app or on the web. And I think if it works really well, we'll probably use the same system for Texas Linux Fest when we hit the road for that. But it's really neat because the boosts have been great for support too, but we've also, it's put us on the top of those charts. So we've been able to hit numbers that we've never even thought possible for a Linux podcast and reach people who are just beginning to start their journey, and they're starting from the standpoint of AI, or they're standing from the standpoint of Nix or whatever it might be. Or maybe they're Bitcoiners and they want to learn more about open source. They're finding us on Fountain, and people are noticing. And now as a community, we have an opportunity to impact multiple apps. I've had conversations with Podverse developer frequently, Mitch, and our community has made an impact on the direction of that player. And now we have an opportunity as a community to make Fountain FM better. And the more we improve these podcasting 2.0 podcasts, the more we keep podcasting decentralized, we keep it away from Spotify and Apple, and we give people more choices and more options.
1: Yeah, we can build out the tools that we need, right?
0: It's very exciting. There are 4 Sundays until we hit the road. So that means there's 4 weeks for us to get your suggestions in, and I'll be working with the Fountain team weekly to see how those are going and keep everything on track. And then once we hit the road, we are going to have 1, 2, 3, 4, maybe even 5 live streams on the road that'll all be in the podcast app. So try Fountain out, give us your feedback, and then keep it around for our trip to Scale, because we'll be live in those apps while we're on the road and while we're at Scale. So there's a lot coming up. And then don't forget, we also have that meetup during Scale for lunch.
1: Yeah, I'd love to see you there if you can make it.
0: Saturday the 16th. Details at meetup.com/Jupiter Broadcasting. All right, let me tell you what I was trying to accomplish. So there's a lot of hype around the Apple Vision Pro, as expected there would be. And as Linux users, this is often a time where you just have to knuckle down and just let the hype train pass.
1: I didn't want a VR system anyway.
0: No. And I thought, well, is there something here? Because I tried this once with the Quest 2, and the screen resolution just wasn't there. There's kind of a screen door effect, makes it hard to read the text, unless you went like ginormous and filled your entire screen, which is just not practical. But there is, I think, a real use case here. If you're looking for multi-monitors in a scenario where you cannot have multiple monitors, I thought there could be something to this. And I, for example, at home have a laptop and it has a 14-inch screen. And wouldn't it be wonderful if I could replicate my workflow with multiple monitors like I have at the studio? Because there's been times where I'm working at home and I'm like, oh, forget it. And I pack up and I drive into the studio just so I can work with a couple of screens.
1: Yeah, I mean, it can be, it doesn't matter for all workflows, but for certain tasks, you got a lot of data you're manipulating, you got multiple things going on.
0: Yeah.
1: You're just so much more productive in that.
0: Doing research and notes and chats and, you know, and especially like if we're working on something together, it's nice to have that going in one window. And that's just not practical when you live in an RV. Or a small space at all, or maybe you just don't want to invest in a bunch of monitors. So I thought, let's see if the Quest 3, which is about 7 times cheaper than the Apple Vision Pro, you could buy like 5 nice Quests with accessories for the cost of 1 Apple Vision Pro. So the price to performance ratio seems pretty solid. The Apple Vision Pro has higher resolution screens, but the Quest, I think, has a higher refresh rate and a wider aperture or, you know, point of view. So there's pros and minuses to both. But the Quest allows you to sideload Android apps. That's what really was a breakthrough moment for me when I realized if I could bring my Linux desktop into a VR and have multiple screens and run a couple of Android apps, like maybe Element and Telegram, a couple of other things, email app, things like that, maybe we have something here.
1: Yeah, what is it worth reviewing sort of the setup of the Quest 3 for folks? Because you're saying it's not like an Intel PC, it's more like an Android system.
0: Yeah, yeah. It's essentially a very high-end Android phone with multiple screens on your face. And then a bunch of sensors and a bunch of pass-through cameras. And the Quest 3 does pass through pretty well. It's not as good as the Apple one, but it does pretty well. And it is their UI on top of Android. Now, there is obviously the concession here that you have to have a Meta account.
1: Yeah, how onerous is that in practice?
0: Not much. I mean, you have to have an account. You could sign in with a couple of other OAuth providers as well.
1: Hmm.
0: I just opted to create a burner Meta account for this because this is really a proof of concept. It's not like how I'm going to work for the next 5 years.
1: Yeah.
0: And they have an app store and all of that. So if you want access to that, you need a Meta account. So I went ahead and created that for this because, you know, I've had a Facebook account, so I was just able to, you know, link that. And you can have a separate identity or link it or have them, you know, or combine them. It's your choice. All that's pretty straightforward. The ability, though, to put the thing in developer mode and then install like third-party launchers and install third-party apps, man, that's really something.
1: Mm. And in this sense, it's not like a super foreign platform. Obviously, there's VR-specific stuff you got to do if you're a VR app, but otherwise, it's an Android phone.
0: It's any APK you can get your hands on. And there, you know, there's sites like Pure APK and whatnot where you can just download anything. It doesn't have the Play API, but there's ways around that for a lot of things too. So I have F-Droid on there. And, you know, and so right now the Quest has a limit of 3 simultaneous 2D applications. They're going to change this so you can have floating apps like you do in the Apple Vision Pro. But so you can run 3 in a kind of a snap grid side by side. And they also have a built-in pull-in-your-work-environment monitor using their software, but I believe it only works on Windows and the Mac. I had to have something that worked on Linux, obviously.
1: Yeah.
0: So accepting that the Quest 3 kind of is in the sweet spot for price to quality, they have 2 models, and the cheap one is perfectly functional if you just want this one capability. And then they have a 512 gig one that you might want if you want to load a few apps on there. And when you're looking at the price differential here, it's just obvious that the Quest is a better value right now. But it doesn't natively do screen pass-through for Linux. That's where an app called Immersed comes in. I get the sense it's kind of a small team over there, but they have built something extremely clever. I don't know if anybody else has thought about working in a virtual environment as much as these guys have. They, by default,

0: your main screen, your actual monitors. It'll only bring in your physical monitors on Linux. Now, you and I were looking around. There are some, like, XRander shenanigans you found that we could do to create virtual screens.
1: Yeah, right. Yeah, it does seem like there are some options to do it all digitally, but you're going to have to futz around a little lower level than consumer product.
0: That's not really what I wanted to do. That wasn't for me. So what I ended up picking up, and this will depend on your video card, but my video card has, like, 4 display ports. So I ended up picking up a couple of dummy display port adapters. And you pop those suckers in the back of your video card. And yes, you do have to deal with the virtual monitor stuff. But you pop those suckers in there and they will immediately come through into the immersed environment as full screens. And because they're all the system thinks they're hardware, you get full acceleration. It was easy to watch video and all of that. It worked really, really well on Linux. And it was a very straightforward way. Didn't have to mess around with XRander. Didn't have to screw around with any of that stuff. I just got a 3-pack of these DisplayPort dummy adapters off of Amazon, popped them in the back, and I had all the screens I needed.
1: I had a system like that once where it wouldn't get past the post without a display plugged in. So same thing, because I was using it as a server.
0: Once you're in, you can set a virtual environment that could be like a space station that's orbiting Earth. You can be in different kinds of offices. It creates a VR world that is really tames the ADD beast and lets you focus. And that was another thing I found very appealing. Or you can set a 360-degree photo of your own, which uses less resources than a virtual environment.
1: So that you're kind of starting with a whitewash. So you like blank out the room you're in
0: and
1: then layer stuff on top.
0: Yeah, and you pull in your screens and you pull in your webcam using VL4 loopback.
1: Right.
0: So you get a virtual webcam in the immersed environment so you can participate in video calls. It's a little cartoony avatar, but it works. I've participated in multiple meetings now in this environment.
1: How fun.
0: And you can move the VR webcam in your VR space, and it moves everything around, and like you're really in that space on the other end of the camera. The other thing I think that Immersed has thought about that is critical in these kinds of environments is they have this technology called portals. And these are boxes that you draw that use the front-facing cameras on the headset to punch reality through in these spaces. So I draw a portal over my keyboard, and I draw a portal over my door, and I draw a portal over the mixer. And so I can see those things come through in this virtual reality, so I can always find my keyboard. I can always see if somebody's at the door. And with the Quest, if you double tap the side of the headset, it'll drop the VR and go back to pass through. So it's a quick way to, like, somebody walks in, you just double tap, hey, what's up? And then when they're gone, you double tap, and boom, your virtual environment comes back. I really have found this to... In the sense of helping me focus, it has been tremendous. You combine it with noise-canceling earbuds, and you're really off to the races. Immersed will also route your audio to the headset. So if you want, you can just use the speakers on the headset for playback.
1: Oh, nice.
0: It's a really well-done application. I think they're a growing team over there, because I've noticed the support can be a little slow. But what they've built is so far beyond what even the technology today is capable of that they really could just keep doing what they're doing and the people will just start finding the app more and more useful as the screen resolutions get better.
1: So what's the performance like? Because you're having to send stuff over to your headset, right? And there's some agent running on your Linux system.
0: Yeah. It is all, I think this is one of the downsides, is it is all running in user space. And depending on how you have it configured, like by default, it's running over the network.
1: Right.
0: So the headset's on Wi-Fi. So you need to have pretty fast 5 gigahertz Wi-Fi. Or you need to hook up over USB. If you hook up over USB, you don't get to use developer mode on the headset, which is how you install sideloaded APK. So there's a little bit of, there's a little bit of give and take depending on how you want to do it.
1: So now I got to buy 2.
0: Yeah. So I think the biggest disadvantage is it will put a load on your PC, especially if you're not using video acceleration. But I didn't try it on any super high-end systems, and I didn't find it to be a big problem. And I never really had an issue with the Wi-Fi performance for most use cases, which was web browsing, maybe watching a YouTube video or participating in like a Google Meet.
1: Yeah, how'd the YouTube video playback go?
0: Smooth, great. Great. All of that, really good. I never actually had any performance issues with Wi-Fi mode.
1: Wow.
0: I never needed to hook up USB. I'm on the same floor as the 5 gigahertz router, though, so that probably helps. And then the PC I'm connected to is on Ethernet. So I think that helps, too, with performance.
1: I notice in your notes that you've shared with us here, something about a whiteboard?
0: Yeah, I love this. So you can you can pull up on demand.

0: And see, with the Quest, you have controllers. And with these controllers, when you rotate them, you get a series of virtual commands in your environment that you can call up. Like, I can invite you into the virtual world so you could hang out in my office with me. Or one of them is you can summon a whiteboard. And then when you summon the whiteboard, your other hand turns into a marker. And then you can just really quickly. So it's this action where you turn your wrist, you tap, and then you got a marker and you just note it down really quick.
1: Okay. And then what was like, could you write clearly?
0: At first, it was sort of jokey and I was trying to draw inappropriate things. And then as I practiced drawing those inappropriate things, I got better at it. There is really good, I don't know what Meta's using, but there is really good voice-to-text on this thing.
1: Hmm.
0: The microphone isn't fantastic, but yet it manages to nail the transcription. So that you might be able to do that. I haven't tried that. But you got to remember, in this world, I'm bringing in 3 or 4 of my computer screen, so I almost always have notes up on my computer screen, too.
1: Yeah. So well, I'm wondering, what about, like, diagramming or, you know?
0: Oh, yeah, for sure.
1: Laying stuff out on a nice digital whiteboard.
0: Oh, I love the idea, too, for some sort of, like, group meeting where we're planning something. I could really see that working, where we could have diagrams and we could bring stuff in from our screens. There's really unique things about it that give you kind of this, oh, this is so neat kind of sensation. But as time goes on, what I found the most useful about it was this ability to just immediately pop the VR headset on, screens come back, I resume work, I deal with something, either using one of the native Android apps or in the immersed environment. Because Immersed is just an app that resumes immediately. And then when I take the headset off, it's all gone. Like whatever I was just dealing with, the whole my office, it's gone. And it's like for somebody who has a hard time with context shift sometimes, it is the definition of a context shift because you're shifting into this different reality.
1: Pulling the strap off your face.
0: Then you rip it off your face and you shift it again. It works. It really works for somebody like for me that has a hard time with context shifts. Where moving between work and home and dealing with something can really be a costly time transition for me. It's been hugely helpful for that.
2: So, Chris, I know you've been trying this from like an office work perspective, but have you been thinking about how this kind of setup might apply in a train or a plane or a travel setup? Do you think it would be as flexible or as easy to use?
0: Yeah, I know some people have had trouble in moving environments with gyroscopes and stuff, but I think so. I definitely want to try it on a road trip. That always, to me, has been the obvious use case is somebody who has one small screen. Imagine we're one generation down, one more generation, and the headset screens are even better. If you truly know, you could have a small headset or a medium-sized headset that you could put on your face, and within a few seconds, boop, boop, virtual screens show up. Why would you ever buy anything but the smallest laptop possible?
1: Right.
0: Because if you need more screen real estate, you just put the headset on, and then you stop buying monitors. Every few years, you buy one of these headsets. And I do mean every few because I think these are going to be the kind of devices that we only see updated every few years because they're so at the cutting edge of what the screen technology is capable of and what these processors and sensors are capable of and cameras, which is just cutting edge stuff, that it takes years for actual improvements.
1: It's a lot of refinement that has to happen before you get a next increment.
0: So I think it's going to be a bit. And I felt like the Quest 3 was at that price point where you could get it used for around a couple hundred, $300 and jump in and try something like this. And Immersed works with Linux. They're working on their own goggles. There's several different vendors out there that are specializing. So you're going to have goggles like Visor that are really focused on work and productivity. And maybe they even have permanent pass-through, like actual optical pass-through. And they're not really focused on gaming and, you know, immersive VR. They're focused on multiple monitors. And then you're going to have visors that are just really built for gaming, right, that are completely optimized for gaming. Then you'll have ones like the Apple Vision Pro that are trying to optimize for as many things as possible, and they're going to be really expensive. But by Apple setting the bar at $3,500, now anything that comes out cheaper than that seems kind of like a good deal.
1: Right. We've all been primed by that.
0: And now there is going to be a range of products in that space that address different aspects of the market. And I think what the next phase we're really going to see is use case specific headsets that do really nail it. They don't nail it for everything, but they nail it for that one thing really well. And we're going to go through a generation of that for a bit. And then you'll still have your Apple Vision Pros that are trying to do it all.
1: Right, right. Yeah, it makes sense. It's a hard problem, right? So if you can kind of limit the focus of what you're trying to solve.
0: Yeah.
2: Chris, can you, because I think you did a deep dive this week after we got so much positive feedback on this topic, but I'm curious about like the ergonomics for you? Was it easy to type, for instance? Did you find any fatigue once you had this? How long could you keep this thing on your, you know, your face hugger on?
0: That's a good question. Better than I expected. I don't really like heavy glasses on my face. I think the head straps make a big difference. I'll touch on that in a little bit. And I think taking breaks, the battery lasts about 2 hours. And I think that's just about as long as you'd probably want to use it. But that's also not unreasonable to take a break from work every couple of hours.
1: Yeah.
0: Or maybe every hour or whatever. You know, you could kind of see
1: how
0: you
1: probably
0: could
1: be doing that anyway.
0: You could almost Pomodoro this thing, right? Just use it during stretches. So I think it's everybody's different. But everybody that tried it in the family, as long as they got everything right with the straps, which takes a little bit to figure out, they found it pretty comfortable. Just a little side note before we move on. And we talk about the state of open source VR. The nice thing about the Quest platform is that is side loading, in my opinion. And there is the SideQuest community, which is a community app store. There's a culture around side loading with the Quest headset. And I don't know, did you see that Zuckerberg released a video where he compared the Quest to the Vision Pro?
1: Mm-hmm.
0: In there, he makes an interesting comparison, which I don't know if it's really true, but the comparison he said is that the Quest is the open platform and that the Vision Pro is going to be the closed platform and that they're going to bet on the open platform. And he kind of implied that we're going to see more things that make it open. But I think what he was talking about when he talks about it being an open platform is you can sideload apps. And that has absolutely been a quintessential aspect.
1: A little more tinker, maker, play friendly than the very closed walled garden of our Apple buddies.
0: And it works because I've been able to load the apps I need. And it's not pretty, but I have a custom launcher now that I like a lot. I'll try to find a link for it and I'll put it in the show notes. My absolute favorite find has been a 3DS ROM emulator. The 3DS had a 3D screen on it. So how would you ever replicate that experience on your computer?
1: Right.
0: You can't. But VR, oh, it's great. It's fantastic. And it's a huge screen. And I never really got to play the Mario 3DS games, just the timing when it came out. And now I'm playing them and they're fantastic. And I took the Atari VCS controller, the Bluetooth Atari VCS controller, which just shows up as a generic Bluetooth controller to Linux, paired immediately to the Quest 3 headset. So I'm playing Mario 3DS with a Quest or an Atari 3 Bluetooth game controller paired to the Quest headset. It's a wild, wild, like, you know, different mesh of technologies, but you just couldn't have that experience on the Apple hardware. Collide.com/unplugged. Collide ensures that if a device isn't secure, it can't access your apps. And yeah, it works on Linux, Windows, Mac, iOS, and Android. One single dashboard for IT. And it solves a problem that was really the bane of my IT existence. And it's this friction that exists between end users and IT. It's often just low-hanging fruit stuff that just saps IT time and energy, and it gives users a bad experience. And you've probably noticed a reoccurring pattern. A lot of the issues we see today, like ransomware and just software out of date, it all kind of comes from users' devices, not intentionally. You know, maybe they just have something unpatched. Maybe some data's on their system and they ran an app they shouldn't have. Compromised credentials, you know, could just be a phished thing that happened a year ago they don't even know about. It's not an intentional thing, but man, does it happen. Collide tries to solve that problem while giving end users the tooling to solve it themselves so that way they don't have to go to IT for every little thing every time they can't get connected and don't have the right app installed. This is where Collide is a brand new solution to this challenge. It's like a cup of cold water in the desert for IT. Collide ensures that only secure devices can access your cloud apps. So say goodbye to problems around phished credentials because it's checking that and making sure they're not trying to authenticate with something that's known to be phished. They're making sure that your OS is up to date. You've got the things that you need to be in compliance with your policies. And it communicates with them directly to help them solve the issues using your tooling and your language and your communication. It empowers employees to solve these problems themselves. It takes that burden away from IT. It's really the best way to do zero trust. And you can solve these problems before the devices get connected, and it supports Linux. 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That's a great way to support the show, and you can see that demo and just get insights into how seamless all of this is. It could really solve some problems for you. It's helped a lot of listeners. collide.com/unplugged.
1: Well, besides your hands-on experience, we also got some great feedback around VR and open source software, which triggered a whole other round of research.
0: There is way more going on than I think either one of us realized.
1: Yeah.
0: And in some ways, a couple of areas, it might even be ahead of the commercial stuff. All of it, though, very much seems like, as we look over it, a very much roll your own, depending on what you want to get done. Like, if you want a game, you go one route. If you want to do productivity, you have to kind of go a different route and use a different stack. One resource that was sent in to me that just seems like the best is a Linux VR Adventures wiki, which we'll have a link to in the notes. Extensive documentation for this area. And when you read it, you can really tell most of this stuff is using SteamVR.
1: That makes sense.
0: SteamVR is a little buggy on Linux. So the other mountain people are trying to climb is building something that replaces SteamVR. And there's a couple of those out there. We'll link to those in the show notes too, like Monando and Open Composite, I think might be them. And a couple of others that are trying to build something that takes care of all of the, you know, the APIs and the tech and the rendering for you.
1: Implements Kronos OpenXR.
0: Yeah. Yeah. But it's funny watching through this, just doing the research and chatting with folks in the Matrix chat room like SoFi. Shout out to SoFi. Just in the last 30 days, stuff is moving very, very, very fast. Like we will have in the notes, we'll have linked a totally smooth VR experience for a Linux desktop. You're bringing in multiple windows. So instead of immersed, where it's an app, and I'm pulling in virtual screens, and I'm just essentially doing a large virtual monitor array. What they're working on is the virtual environment is the desktop. And then you just have screens everywhere. Yes. Yes. In a 3D space.
1: All right.
0: Yeah. That's a little bit different of approach, but it's one I think that's more direct, you know, it's way cooler, but it's going to take a lot longer to make that work right. It's more like how the Simula is doing it.
1: Yeah.
0: So there's an impressive amount of work happening. What is a little tricky about this and why I realized we haven't really been hip to it, unfortunately, a lot of this work's happening in Discord. And so there's just not a lot of ways to capture that publicly.
1: If you're not hanging out in those rooms.
0: Right. When you jump in there, you're blown away at the work that's getting done. But outside that Discord community, it's crickets. And you don't really know what's happening until you see like somebody post something on Reddit. Like, here's a video. Like, where did that come from? It's all happening in these Discord chat rooms. So they have some of it mirrored to Matrix. So I will link to that if we have that handy. So that is good. You can kind of do a read-only version. So that's how I've been kind of following along.
1: Oh, nice.
0: I do appreciate them bridging that. And then speaking of SoFi, he's packaging this stuff up. So when it's kind of ready to try out, it should be pretty approachable for the Nix community. He's creating essentially a module that you'll be able to just install VR, you know, enable VR mode.
1: Oh, that'll be slick.
0: And it's going to pull all this in and configure your system for you, your Nix desktop, to work in VR. It's early, but these things are coming along. And when you look at, I think, your best route today, I think it's going to be a Quest 3 with Immersed. But I think when you're looking for the best route in 3 years, maybe 2 years, I think it's actually going to be this open source route with something like Open Composite or Monando, or maybe even SteamVR gets better. I'm not exactly sure which one materializes. Or, you know, and maybe the Simula VR ships. And
1: that'd be nice.
0: Maybe that gets
1: some adoption. Yeah, what headsets are out there? What software will be out there?
0: Yeah. I think there's so much. But if you want to be in on it and see if it works for you, the Quest is a good way to kind of get your toes in there. And then the nice thing is that it does have the most comprehensive gaming library. It's very much a gaming-first device. Mm-hmm. So if you don't end up using it for the productivity, you will use it for the gaming because the gaming's really good. The gaming has gotten to the point now where it makes regular games seem lame. They seem really boring. So there's still usefulness there. I don't know beyond that. Like, I know the Immersed folks are working on $400 goggles that are more like sunglasses. So we're getting really close, but that stuff won't necessarily work with the open source tech at first.
1: Yeah.
0: There's certain standards and whatnot they have to. So my final thoughts are on this is if you prefer not to be tethered to a laptop, then something like the Simula is going to be the way to go because that's a full computer.
1: Mm-hmm.
0: The Quest can run Android apps, but to really get the immersed virtual screens, you need to actually pull in a desktop or a laptop.
1: So now you're powering that, you're powering this thing.
0: Yeah. I'm going to have a laptop anyway, so it's not a big deal for me, but it doesn't replace the laptop yet. It's like additional screens for the laptop. You can do side loading on things like the Quest, so you can put some work apps on there so you don't always require pulling in your monitors. So that is something to consider. You can probably use it for about as long as the battery is going to last right now. Just they get warm. The screens are not perfect still. I think we're not there for all day use. You're not going to put this thing on in the morning and then kind of forget you have it on during the day.
1: Yeah.
0: I think the next round of headsets probably will be there. We're getting like with the Quest, you can do accessories like the put in little fans and stuff that make it easier on you and reduce the weight on your face. Like they're really close. They're really, really close. And the screens are very good. They're just not perfect yet. So I think we are one generational. The Quest 4 will, I think, undoubtedly be there. But it's close enough that if you just want something for a couple of hours to get multiple screens when you're working from home, or you want a clear delineation from home and work, it's there for that. And then the open source stuff, I think that's more like give it 6 months and then you'll be able to just plug your Quest in, the Quest 3 into your PC with the open source stuff, and you'll be able to use the Quest. So you'll still get to use it with the open source stuff when it's ready. So to me, it seems like the most solid bet, even though you got to deal with that Meta account.
1: Yeah, they might just push it over.
0: I'd love to know if people know of other options, other hardware that might just connect to Linux and work with the open source stack. It's something that's reasonable, because this is the thing I like the least. And like when I think about getting one for family, like I don't want to set up one for Hadia. I don't want to give her make her have to have a Meta account connected. Like I don't want to do any of that. So for me, that's one of the weaker points of it. But if we could have something that didn't require an account, that wasn't tied to an online service, but worked as a display with an app over the network or connected directly, I would definitely endorse that. Seems like a really solid product. I'm keeping it. I'm going to keep doing it. So it's not just something I'm going to just do for the review. I don't think I'll use it much at the studio, but I think I will be using it quite a bit at home.
1: That makes sense. I mean, that's where you're the most space constrained.
0: Yeah. Yeah. I don't know.
1: Did you use it much around your wife?
0: Yeah. Yeah, a bit.
1: What was the sort of...
0: That's a good question.
1: How weird was it? I know sometimes you're using it to try to not be distracted, but I imagine sometimes you'd be sort of in a mixed state where you're trying to get work done, but still chatting or...
0: Yeah, so there. I think that's a really good question, because you obviously you feel a little awkward and a little silly,
1: right?
0: But I told her ahead of time what I was doing to here's what I'm thinking, and went on and on about it probably longer than she wanted me to, so that way she was fully up to speed. And then because I could do the portals, so the first night I used it, I'm sitting within talking distance to her, and I created a portal so I could see her the whole time.
1: Yeah.
0: She didn't seem to mind that I had the face computer on, but when she gets home and I have it on, I generally take it off to say hi to her, and I just I feel like it's weird, even though I can see her with the pass through.
1: Probably help if more headsets adopt a better version of what the Vision Pro is doing with the eye pass through kind of thing.
0: Yeah, some sort of signal that says yes, I can see you.
1: I'm paying attention.
2: I thought it might help if you glue some googly eyes on the front of it.
0: That would be hilarious and something I would like to do actually. The other thing that's an interesting experience and very frustrating is sharing a VR headset, because it's a very new experience and nobody knows how to manage it if they've never been in VR before. And, using the controllers and commanding the UI, it's all new. And so you can't see it and they've never done it. So walking them through things can be the epitome of frustrating. They do have the ability to cast to a Chromecast device and stuff that.
1: Like mirror the output.
0: Mm-hmm. But you're getting a cropped version of what they see. Like what you get, what I see is what you see in the screencast that I send you guys. It is not the full thing. And there's parts of the UI that don't always fit in the screencast.
1: Of course.
0: And so that is really frustrating, because everybody's very excited to try it and they all want to try Dad's headset. And I have to go through all of this every time with them.
2: I would imagine just from an ergonomics point of view too, you have it. All the straps and everything adjusted for your particular noggin, and then someone else goes and puts it on and they adjust everything. And you go to, you just want to sit down and get some work done.
0: Yeah. Yeah. So, and then the other thing is every now and then, you trigger something and it's making a lot of noise and there's a lot of activity and you're in that environment. And then somebody's talking to you and somebody's at the door and there's a lot going on. It can be very stimulating. And it's yep, just taking this thing off for a minute. Just whoop, I'm out. Let's just figure out what's going on in the real world for a minute. I've had those moments a couple of times. Where I was hoping it would completely isolate me from all of those.
1: Instead, you're getting a little stressed because you are isolated.
0: Yeah, it's more input. And yeah, I can't quite see what's going on. I suspect that that's just learning to use it when there's not a lot of family running around versus, you know.
1: Right. When do you use it? When do you not?
0: Yeah. Yeah. Am I on a road trip for a month to Texas and back and it's just me and Hadia in the RV and I just want to bring my screens with me? Yeah, I might work for that. If the kids are over with their friends and the dog's barking and all that kind of stuff, maybe I'll just use the laptop screen. Yeah, that's probably where I draw the line. Warp.dev/Linux-terminal. Warp, that's a modern Rust-based terminal with AI built in. And little birdies tell us it's coming to Linux soon, and you'll be the first to know when you go to warp.dev/Linux-terminal. You'll sign up for the launch party there, and there's also going to be some sweet Warp swag when this thing goes down. 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AI prompts that might help you remember what a specific command is for that thing you're trying to do on that one thing that you only use about twice a year. 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And you know we love it's built in Rust. It's super fast, very performant. You're not waiting for an entire Chrome browser to load before this thing starts up. It is snappy. And they built in a modern text editor that does syntax highlighting. 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You can grab blocks of config and code at a time. It just makes sense to have that kind of thing built in. 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
2: 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Now, we did get a bunch of feedback this week on a variety of topics. 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And Brandon did. He says, following the Touch on IPFS podcasting a few episodes ago, I decided to dive down the rabbit hole. I updated an unmaintained container for Umbral and made it available for all users, not just those using Umbral, and an unraid template in case others want to use it as well. Now, that's just one way myself and a part of the community can help the V4V and decentralized podcasting community. You did link to IPFS podcasting node on GitHub, which seems like a pretty cool project. A node providing decentralized podcast distribution over IPFS, crowd hosting podcast episodes with storage and bandwidth provided by volunteer nodes. And if you click a few links that we'll include in the show notes, there are 135 IPFS nodes currently hosting 45,998 episodes from 479 feeds worldwide. So isn't that incredible?
0: Yeah. The IPFS podcasting is something I definitely want to get back to this year. The idea is so dang cool. And then the fact that we can put them on our splits and help them, you know, cover their storage costs seems just absolutely brilliant. And I love seeing this, Brandon. I really appreciate you taking the time to get that all in a nice working manner for everybody. I'm really tempted. Maybe after summer, maybe after we get through some of these events.
1: Something to explore.
0: Yeah, I feel like it will. I feel like it will be. We'll have links, though, in the show notes if you want to play around with IPFS podcasting. The idea is really neat. Some podcast clients in the podcasting 2.0 community will just be able to pull it natively. Those that can't can use an HTTP redirect, so it still pulls it from IPFS as the storage backend, but it uses one of those gateways out there, like on Cloudflare or something.
1: Yeah, if you're not hip to the new protocol.
0: Yeah.
3: And now it is time for Le Boost.
0: We got a bunch of boosts about the virtual Linux desktop stuff, and so I wanted to kind of put them all together in one spot and answer those, since they're all on a theme. And Lando came in with 88,042 sats. Well, thank you, sir. Is he our baller this week?
1: I believe so.
0: He's up there if he's either way.
1: Yeah,
0: either way,
1: really. Top baller indeed.
0: All right. Well, thank you. There you go. Hey, Richard Lobster! And Lando writes, I'd love to hear more about your VR productivity setup and experience getting Linux desktop in VR. Other than the Vision Pro, most of the coverage has been about gaming. But to me, the value of having the virtual environment to work in while traveling in a small space seems to be real. He says, give Ambi a try. I know your qualms about the Lifetime Pass, but it's a polished version of Jellyfin. You know, I thought they were pretty similar. I didn't realize Ambi may have more polish than Jellyfin. That's interesting. So on specifics to getting the Linux desktop in there, I did run into some problems trying to get it to work on NixOS, as I seem to recall. Do you remember what they were, Wes? Because I know it was like after last week's episode, so it was...
1: No, eventually we got it. We had to get the V4L2 loopback module going.
0: Yes, right. I had to get the module set up, but that wasn't too bad.
1: No, and we did. And I think we got to the point where it looked like everything should have been working, but wasn't. So I don't know if there was just something we were missing or...
0: Yeah, when I tried it with the app image on my KDE Neon setup here, it just worked immediately. It did complain about not having an NVIDIA card, but still worked fine. I think if you're not trying to do the virtual screens and if you actually have a hardware dongle, I think it would work a little bit better, Lando. So what I've been thinking I would do for my travel setup is my ThinkPad has an HDMI port and I picked up a dummy dongle for the ThinkPad. And I think I'm just going to put that in there and I'll have two screens when I travel.
1: Still pretty good.
0: Yeah, it is on the Mac. It is very simple to create the virtual screens. It'll create, I think, up to four. You have to pay for immersed after a certain point, though. So if you want more than three screens, you have to pay for that. And then on the Mac, it will dim your actual monitor. But what I do is I just hit the dim button so that way people can't see my screen. And then it's really private. And that's really nice. There's something kind of just one less thing that's distracting if nobody can see my screen. There's just something I like about it.
1: Yeah, no one has to see your weird idea for the next podcast.
0: Oh, my gosh. They're so weird.
1: Red 5D boosts in with 28,025 sats. Longtime listener since about 2011.
0: Whoa.
1: First time booster.
0: I love it. I love hearing from the long timers.
1: I'd definitely be interested in hearing more of your experience using the Linux desktop in VR, since I've tried that a bit myself with the Immersed app on the Quest 2. And PS, this is a zip code boost.
0: Oh, you brought the map. Good.
1: Yeah, of course.
0: Good.
1: It's a VR map this time, but... Okay, 28025, that's a postal code in North Carolina, the city of Concord or thereabouts, Concord? How do you say it down there?
0: Hello, Concord, North Carolina.
2: Or I know there's a Concord or Concord near Boston, but I don't know if you say it the same.
0: Yeah. Concord? Kind of like that.
1: In Cabarrus County.
0: Concord. So, Red, since you've tried this on the Quest 2 like I did, I'd say the biggest difference is on the Quest 2 you really had such lower screen quality that you'd have to make the screen so large that they were readable that it never worked out to be practical for me. What I liked about Immersed is I could create a virtual workspace. I had a cabin with a fireplace that was up on a hill with windows that were looking over a lake and it was raining. And then the way they positioned it is it looked like I was sitting in a couch. So I was sitting in my computer chair, but visually I was sitting on a couch, a big red couch in front of a fireplace. And then I had my screens out in front of the fireplace. Very, very chill. But the Quest 2 couldn't quite chop it on the screen res, where that has not been as much of an issue with the Quest 3. I'd say it's a very solid upgrade. In fact, the Quest 3 screens are better than the Quest Pro screens even, and the Quest Pro is a $1,000 device.
1: Wow.
0: Yeah, Meta is pushing it hard. I think the Apple Vision Pro takes it even one notch further, and I don't know if any of them are quite there for 8-hour use. You're talking to a guy who has used computer screens since they were like black and white or green. So for me, I've lived with a large range of quality that if I have to step a little bit back to have multiple screens, I'll take that trade. But you're not going to go into a VR environment and get an upgrade in fidelity. You're going to have a better time with your actual real screens. But like in the use case of traveling, it's just, and there's not even an option. And I still think it's totally usable. Thank you for the boost.
2: Bobby Pin boosted in through Fountain, 4,000 sats. I'd love to see how to use the Quest with Linux as well. I've been looking at it since you mentioned it in Coder a while ago, but I'm hesitant about the reliance on Meta and seemingly Windows. I'd love to see a FOSS alternative, but for now, the Quest may be the next best bet.
0: Yeah, I think that's it, Bobby, is the Quest, unfortunately, is the best bet for what you can do today. And I think it's likely going to be one of the best bets for what open source can do in the near future. Like, the Index seems to be well supported. There's a couple of VR devices that, because they just have a large user base, seem to be well supported. And I think the Quest is sort of the top of that list.
2: Do you think we're going to see some of these like face hugger type devices from the likes of Pine and those manufacturers who are relying on community support to make it all work? I mean, that's probably a few years down the road, but do you think that'll be a thing?
1: Pine VR.
0: I do. Yeah, I do think so. I had the realization when I tried the Quest 2, and it became obvious to me that this is an Android device on my face that is, like, of course Apple was going to create one.
1: Mm-hmm.
0: Anybody that, you know, is making a mobile device today that, you know, has relationships with ARM and knows how to do power management and screen resolutions and stuff like that is really kind of a candidate for making a face hugger. I could definitely see them getting into it. And, you know, again, I bet they would focus on a particular use case. And it would probably be really good at that use case, but maybe not great at, say, gaming or something. I'd love to try it, though. Faraday Fedora came in with a row of ducks with a VR question. He says, I know it's a niche subject, but so is desktop Linux. So let's hear about it. He also was talking about restoring Windows. He says, I've done this on my desktop because of anti-cheat and flight sims. Yeah, the anti-cheat stuff is killing the gaming on Linux for a couple of games. It's really a bummer. But he says that's pretty much only for some games. What I hope to do one day is make a headless Windows machine and then connect from a smaller Linux desktop.
1: Hey, there you go.
0: So I was playing with Steam Link.
1: Right, yeah.
0: In the Quest. That works. So I did Steam Link from my deck, from my Steam Deck, to the Quest using the Atari VCS Xbox compatible controller. The latency was fine.
1: Did you play like a VR game, or was it just a normal game that presented like a screen?
0: Yeah, I tried to launch a VR game, and I don't know if Steam Link supports VR. Okay. Because I just got like a blank screen, because that was my thought.
1: Right.
2: And Chris, it sounds to me like there's so many layers of like abstraction and like, oh, I need a dongle to pretend that this works and I'm going to, you know, cheat it to make it do the thing I want to. How was your like time fiddling versus your time actually just doing the thing you were intending?
0: It's pretty quick because it's all just Android APKs. Like, you know, the Steam Link is an APK I got from like Pure APK. I download that. I install it using the Amaze file manager. So once you have a file manager, it's pretty quick. Yeah, it probably took about a couple hours to get like all the basics set up. And then it's just download APK, install APK, run APK. And Steam Link, it auto detects your other Steam devices.
1: Right.
0: So you just connect on it and I was in. That was one of the smoother ones. Very impressed with that setup. And, you know, I had my Steam Deck in a cupboard up above the TV closed. And I'm sitting there in a VR environment playing from it. And it's just an app I just launched. And it like the Steam Deck woke up. Like Valve's nailed some of this stuff really well. You also can get the Xbox streaming gaming service inside the Quest. I haven't tried that, though.
1: You know, you pair that with the sort of privacy aspect you mentioned. And you know, I'm working. Don't disturb me.
0: All right. You don't know what I'm doing. Well, why are you using a game controller? It's a spreadsheet. It's complicated. It's complicated.
1: Lego Feet comes in with $12,345.
4: So the combination is 1, 2, 3, 4, 5. That's the stupidest combination I ever heard in my life.
1: Well, sounds like Lego's kind of mirroring your experience here, Chris. I bought the Quest 2 for productivity, and the screen resolution wasn't even close to good enough. I don't care about games or anything. I just want to know if I can sit on my own little planet with a few screens, nerd out, write some emails, and read some documents. Hooray.
0: Lego, if you're a screen queen, maybe not. It is way better than the Quest 2. Right. Because my daughter has the Quest 2 still. So I popped the old Quest 2 on and I was like, oh, honey. Oh, honey, child. Oh, honey. Don't look through mine. And then she put mine on. And she's like, Dad, this is so much better. So there's like a noticeable improvement. But it's not like if you're spending big money, like for me, if I were going to buy, say, a $3,700 headset, I'd want it to be beyond what I could get anywhere on a computer monitor. We're not there yet. But at $600, when you get the 512 gigabyte version, $600, yeah. I mean, I think it's kind of there if you go in with the expectation that you're still going to be a little disappointed, but it's nowhere near as bad as the Quest 2.
2: So to continue here with the baller boosters, True Grits boosted in two boosts with a total of 77,067 Satoshis. Hey, rich lobster! For the first one, I've been having some difficulties boosting from the upgraded members live feed in Fountain specifically. Has anyone else had this issue?
0: Uh-oh. No, not that I know of, but now we'll be on the lookout.
2: And on the second boost, it seems like it's a zip code boost, 72067. From True's parents' place. I don't know. Maybe you could avoid doxing yourself, but then you end up doxing your parents. Is that how it works?
0: The zip code's a pretty large region, though.
1: Yeah, well, Grits is wonderful folks seem to live in Arkansas, maybe somewhere near Whispering Springs.
0: Hello, True Grits' parents. Thanks for True Grits. Pseudo Spice comes in with 56,222 sats. That feels probably like a McDuck.
5: Quacka waka, it's a treasure. Yippee!
0: Looking forward to meeting you guys at Texas Linux Fest. Did you catch that the Linux kernel team has been now given their own power to issue their own CVEs directly? LWN covered this. I don't follow it, but the Linux kernel team has always taken issue with the CVE process. They say all issues are bugs, etc. Do you think it's possible that there could be a situation now where there's a vulnerability, but the kernel team doesn't want to acknowledge it officially, or maybe disagrees with the severity, so a CVE number doesn't get assigned? Some CVE shenanigans. The kernel team now issuing their own CVEs called a CNA. Now, he is right. There has been murmurs from the kernel team on several occasions. Well, all security issues are actually just bugs.
1: Mm-hmm.
0: And if you were to assign a CVE to every bug in the Linux kernel, you would overwhelm the CVE system, a point which Greg has made on the mailing list before. He has joked about, well, we'll just assign CVEs to everything and burn the system down. So there's a little bit of hostility there.
1: It's interesting, too. You know, the free Nginx fork that folks have been talking about, seems like some of the disagreements there at least stemmed from CVE assignment, what should count and what shouldn't count. So hot topic these days.
0: Yeah.
1: I do think it's worth pointing out, like, there could be maybe now a bias towards not issuing them. But yeah, to your point, it could be maybe it just fixes a bias the other direction that we have been suffering from. Do the folks who are closest to it get to decide?
0: You know who I'd like to hear feedback from? Is anybody out there that's an open source maintainer that this would somehow impact them? Like, are you following CVEs released for the Linux kernel to update downstream packages? Does this change any of that? I don't have a clear understanding of how that would impact the rest of the community. It is fascinating to see a group that's been a little anti-CVE become their own CVE issuer.
1: Uh-huh.
0: But maybe that's what it takes to sort things out.
1: It'd be interesting to see, you know, in a year, in 3 years, how do the statistics around CVEs and the kernel change, if they do.
0: Yeah. Thank you, Pseudo Spice, for your boost. Pew, pew, pew.
1: Hybrid Sarcasm boosts in with 42,000 sats.
0: Hey, Hybrid.
1: Forgot to report on my Nextcloud solution, the Linux Server I/O container, because of the cron add-on, coupled with MariaDB and Redis containers. I used Traffic to provide TLS. I also deployed Real Orange's DB Backup as a container for a nightly DB Backup. Nice.
0: What is that again?
1: Real Orange's DB Backup.
0: Ah, the Real Orange one. Okay, yeah. Okay, great.
1: Finally, the files themselves are on a ZFS dataset, which is duplicated to another host in the house and are synced to B2.
0: Yeah.
1: Never had any upgrade issues, but fingers crossed.
0: Nice setup. I like that you're getting into B2.
1: Yeah, lots of fun tech in there.
0: I feel like we should be talking about backups a little bit more on this show, but I haven't really locked into what that is. I'm always looking to hear your backup solutions. So if you're looking for an excuse to boost in, tell us how you're doing backups. We want to know.
2: I think March sometime is World Backup Day too. We should probably, look at the calendar.
0: Huh.
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2: I just use the Nextcloud Helm chart. It's pretty hands-off aside from major database upgrades. Not a Nix config, but it's still deployed with configuration files. Nix versus Kubernetes feels like a big debate to me. Yeah, so you can use Nix as the host OS, but I use Linode K8s, so it doesn't really matter. The experience directly translates to job experience as well.
0: Yeah, that's a fair point. Things that help build out the old resume.
1: You can also have NixOS in the container if you want. So, like, if there's something that the project doesn't provide a great container, or you don't like it, you can always have a project or make your own container that runs NixOS with the NixOS service, which packages it nicely.
0: Mm-hmm. Linux Teamster comes in with 5,000 sats. At the end of the members feed, you mentioned trying to decide whether to start afresh or migrate to a new Nextcloud instance. Yeah, our new one that we built last episode. Teamster says, well, a nice middle ground is the user account export app. I've successfully used it to export my user data, including calendars and files and everything, to a new instance. You just need to install the app on the new Nextcloud's app from the new Nextcloud's app store.
1: That does sound like a nice middle ground.
0: Yeah, that is. So he says that it's called the account export app. And that really does seem like just the perfect solution for me. I don't need to migrate everything, but accounts and user data, that sounds ideal. Thank you, Teamster. Appreciate that.
1: Gene Bean comes in with a row of ducks. I'd like to see you Nexify the OwnTrax recorder and the OwnTrax front end, along with the HTTP interface to OwnTrax instead of MQTT. A little challenge from the Bean.
0: Oh, you know, Bean's got a... This is a good one because...
1: We're going to be on the road.
0: We're going to be on the road.
2: Yeah, that's true.
0: This would be great for the Texas one, where I'm going to be on the road for a while. Gene Bean, I like this. We're going to put that on the list. Where's my list?
2: I think it's on your thigh, right?
0: Oh, I should. It should
1: just pull
0: be.
1: Up your VR whiteboard.
0: Yeah. Boom. All right, Gene Bean. OwnTrax, by the way, if you don't know what OwnTrax is, it's like your own self-hosted Find My or Location or Life 360.
1: Yeah, you run the server, and then you get some sort of client that pings with your location every so often. And then it has got a handy-dandy interface to show you.
0: Thank you, Gene Bean.
2: Now, Tom's dad was kind enough to boost in 10,000 sats.
6: Coming in hot with the boost.
2: Here's an interesting project, Compose to Nix, which will convert a Docker Compose file to a Nix config using OCI containers and systemd services. I'm playing with makefiles that convert Docker Compose YAML files to Nix configs. Not sure how I feel about all the systemd services that it creates, but it does work. And he has a link here to Compose to Nix on GitHub. What do you think?
0: We have been sniffing around this a little bit.
1: Yeah, it's on my list to play with.
0: I have yet to have the opportunity to take advantage of something like this, but the idea being, right, you take your Docker Compose file, you throw it through this son of a gun, and what you get is essentially the Nix config you'd need to do the same thing running on your Nix box.
1: Seems like a nice sort of hybrid, too, of the way a lot of folks run Podman setups, you know, where you just you have systemd services that start your Podman containers, and then you just slap on a layer of Nix to make that even more declarative. Could be really nice.
0: Also could be yet another way to kind of figure out how to do things. You're like, well, I know how to do it in Docker Compose.
1: Right. You know, you can still have it on your Nix system, but you don't have to go sort of quote-unquote full Nix.
0: Yeah. Abby, 1984, comes in with 4,000 sats. Happy, happy, joy, joy, Fountain is finally allowing me to boost again. Hey, I agree. I have no idea what was wrong. Well, they'll be looking into it. The TLDR, though, is here's what I tried to send before. I said, thanks for linking to my post. I saw a nice little spike in traffic. I've also set up the podcast section of Audio Bookshelf and put two podcasts in there. Oh, so he's stacking podcasts he's not listening to now, but archive them in there for later.
1: That's nice.
0: Yeah, that's a great idea. Then you don't have to fill up the space on your phone. It says the settings default to not downloading, so they're just basically in the quote-unquote cloud, his own cloud, until they're ready to listen to. I thought I'd just share an alternative use case.
2: Nice.
0: That is, you know, you could download a whole series, throw it on your audio bookshelf.
1: It's just waiting there for you when you're ready for it.
0: That's such a great idea. That could be great for a road trip.
1: Exception comes in with another row of ducks.
0: Hey, look at him go.
1: Why free and open source software, you ask?
0: Yeah, why?
1: Well, a customer asked why Ansible didn't complete a reboot, although the server was up and SSH-able. To answer, well, I just cloned the Ansible source code repository, examined the code for the reboot module, and explained the reason. That is the why. And by the way, it was because Ansible waits an exponentially increasing time after every check attempt, per design. It's better to wait than time out and fail.
0: Fair. Yeah. It is nice to be able to just look at it and go, okay, what is going on here? It's like, to your point earlier, it's like we have the code.
1: Yeah. Right. Yeah. Even if you can't change it, you're not going to build it. Just being able to introspect it and figure things out where the docs are lacking or you really need to see the implementation specifics. Crucial.
2: VT52 came in with 3 boosts, all totaling a row of ducks. This is a little bit of feedback on Arian, which we mentioned last episode, a Docker Compose abstraction project. He says, I've been using Arian on NixOS for a while now. I didn't like having the messy deployment and definition of Docker Compose services sitting outside of my carefully tended NixOS garden.
0: We're such nerds. I totally understand, but it's such a nerdy thing.
1: I also love that folks, you know, for some folks, that's what they want. They like want the separate system. Yeah. Other people want it all. There's a whole range of options.
0: And some of my systems, like I feel like the production systems are all going to be separated out. But my casual, like day-to-day daily drivers, all one big old file, buddy. One big one.
2: He continues, I've been using Arius. You can integrate NixOS config details into your service definitions, such as passing net ITF names declaratively, and use the same secrets management for both. Agent Nix, for instance. You can use Arian to make and deploy custom NixOS images, but you can also deploy images from your favorite image registry.
1: Yeah, that's a great point. I think, you know, Arian seems super flexible in that sense. You can use it just like you do with Docker Compose, where it's like you just clone it in a separate repo and it lives in a folder somewhere, or you can have it all spelled out in your NixOS config because it talks Nix.
0: Hey, look at this, too. He wrote in about the BBS. At pebcac.lol, you know, problem exists between keyboard and chair. Pebcac.lol, he's got a collection of old ANSI art that folks might find fun to browse. And I'm going to go check it out right now. Have you been there yet?
1: I'm just checking it out right now. There's a dark mode. There's a button that says connect via Telnet.
0: Oh, look at that. It's an embedded BBS. Wow. You know, I saw a comment go by in Matrix and thought, oh, yeah, that'll be neat. Wow. Wow. It's way better than I expected. That is so cool. Go check out pebcac.lol. We'll put a link to that in the show notes, too, because that is so neat. It's nice to have you back. Thank you, VT. Appreciate that boost. There's a lot coming in there, a lot of good value. Thank you, everybody that boosted in. We do have the 2,000 sat cutoff, but we really read them all because there's so many of them. And there's some guy in there named Chris Lass boosted in. Chestnut Fountain.
1: How incestuous.
0: How weird. We had 21 boosters this week. Well, 20, because one of them was me doing a test. And so we stacked 362,375 sats.
7: It's over 9,000!
0: Appreciate everybody who finds value in this podcast. 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
0: Now, we have kind of a different pick this week, so it's not a full pick.
1: It's more like a book club.
0: Yeah, it's a read. This is a really great performance comparison of the various popular mesh VPNs. It's written by the folks over at Define Networking who make Nebula, but Nebula doesn't necessarily come in as the champion in some of these benchmarks. I think it's really fair.
1: Yeah, it's written by Ryan Huber, who's been a past guest on this show. And as a lot of folks know, benchmarking is a difficult, finicky game. And you can tell reading this that Ryan and the team really put in some thought to try to how to actually do this, and how do you try to do it in a fair, meaningful way that, you know, respects all the contendants.
0: And measures aspects of mesh VPN performance I hadn't considered, like CPU and memory impact and overall with throughput as well. And then talks about how some of these mesh VPNs are achieving that throughput and why others aren't. I mean, I'm really impressed. It must have taken forever to put that together. So in lieu of a software pick this week, I wanted to put that in there so you guys could, I don't know, if you want to nerd out on it, we'll have a link in the show notes.
2: Now, Chris has some conclusions with the VR on Linux topic. I'm wondering, is this going to stick around for you long term? And if so, do you have any tips for us?
0: I think I will use it long term, mostly at home. You know, I kind of implied that I think the ideal solution is where you don't have a bunch of screens. Upstairs and here in the studio, I already got the monitors. I already bought the monitors. I've got the monitors. They're good screens. So it doesn't make a lot of sense to put a headset on if you've already got three or four screens in front of you. That's just sort of silly. In retrospect, it seems obvious, but one of the first things I tried to do is I sat down at my desk here and I thought, well, I like having screens. Let's just have more of them. In reality, the OS is better at real physical monitors. The window management tools are better at that. Mm-hmm. Everything's just, you know, we have years of you know, momentum around that. So if you've got three or four screens already, I don't think you're going to see a big gain. If you're like me with a situation at home where I've got a 13-inch laptop, then it's much more obvious, and it's kind of been my go-to. I think I'm going to end up having to get a bag for it. I have a couple of links to the head straps that made it easier for me. The real trick is what they call the triangle method. You want the weight distributed on your head like a triangle. You don't want all the weight on the back of the head. You don't want all the weight on the front of the head. You want it kind of equally distributed across three points. And I found like a $30 headset that works fantastic. And then there's, remember when I mentioned there's some really nerdy ones?
1: Yeah.
0: Bobo VR S3 Pro has a cooling fan on the head strap, a dial so you can turn up the fan or not. You can, you know, dial it up or down. But then my favorite ridiculous part is it has a removable battery pack that's magnetically attached. So you can just, with the headset, blindly reach behind you and just sort of drop the battery on the back of the headset and it'll magnetically snap into place and gives you 10,000 milliamps extra battery. And then you can buy a dock, which has more batteries, and then you can just always be hot charging a battery, and then you can just swap them because the Quest has a built-in battery too. So you can just hot swap these removable batteries and just keep going all day long. I don't think the screens are there yet, but when the screens are there, this kind of stuff is going to be killer. And this is an example where this is a this is the high end. This is the highest of the high end head straps. It's $90.
1: Okay.
0: Right? The one I'm using right now is a $30 head strap. It's perfectly serviceable. These are going to be $200, $300 for the Apple Vision Pro. These are going to be $300, $400 headset accessories for the Apple Vision Pro. And so we're already seeing the difference even in the accessories. It's very much kind of like an extreme example of the iOS ecosystem and the Android ecosystem. And Bobo VR seems to be making the highest of the high-end head straps where you get the little fan and you get the you know, slap on the battery packs. But the one I'll link to as well, the one I'm actually using, I've had now since the 12th, and it's called the Desk Comfort Head Strap, D-E-S, Destek, D-E-S-T-E-K, Comfort Head Strap, and $35 on Amazon, but they have a 40% promo code going right now.
1: Hey.
0: So it's really good. I think these guys are trying to sell before the Bobo VR ships because it's pre-sale right
1: now. So for under a grand, you can really have a pretty nice setup.
0: Yes, that is very – with these head straps, it really takes away any of the strain. It's very comfortable once you get them dialed in. And the thing is that they add, which is brilliant – is they add this little flip-up capability, like a 90-degree flip-up. So when people walk in, you can just flip them up like
1: the whole thing off,
0: like you would like a pair of welding goggles or something. You could just, yeah, it's so that's great. So you know, if you don't have multiple screens already and you're willing to play around with accessories to dial it in just right, you can kind of be on the bleeding edge. Probably only useful for those of you who genuinely suffer from ADD and or just genuinely want more screens. But yeah. In those scenarios, it's sticking around. So embarrassingly, I think I'm bringing this thing to scale with me.
1: Okay, what do you think about a quick little off-the-books prediction when we do our predictions roundup for next year?
0: Will I still be using it?
1: Yeah.
0: I'm going to say no, because I'll be done traveling by then.
1: Hmm. You think you'll fall back into your old ways?
0: Maybe, unless it really sticks at home. What might make it stick, actually surprisingly, which I didn't expect, is the gaming. Because when I look at it, I'm like, well, I could play a game because the games are really something special. Those are really where it's at. And so
1: that's an experience you can only get in VR.
0: And they've done such a good job. Now, like one of the just stupid tech demos is a pass-through one where an alien ship crashes through the roof of your house and it blows the roof of your house open and it comes through and it's in the middle of your room. And then creatures start coming through the walls and they bust open the wall. And so they superimpose like an outside world and they make it look like your wall's been cracked open.
1: Wow.
0: And it's three dimensional. So you can shoot through the hole and shoot guys out there and more guys will crawl through the holes they make. And it just sort of destroys your home as time goes on. And you can't. There's just no other way to experience that. And then to be able to just close that app and then launch the Immersed app and wirelessly connect to your machine. Voom, there's your screens. I mean, there were several times this week where I just quickly replied to something you guys said just by doing exactly that. Just switching over back into my VR environment. Oh, yeah, Brent got back to me. Boop, boop, boop. Okay, respond to that. Boom. And then just close that app again. It's like my workplace is just an app, for good or for worse. So I'd say it's a 50-50 shot that by the end of the year, I'm still using it. The Immersed app, if it continues to improve on Linux, is probably going to get me. I can get it working on my Nix desktops. That's probably going to be another.
1: Yeah, we're going to have to play with that.
0: You can have multiple machines in the Immersed app, so you can have multiple different setups in there, connect to different computers. So you could just install the Immersed app on all your machines, and then all your machines could have multiple monitors. If you want to mess with the X-Rander or the dummy stuff, or if you're on a commercial desktop, you don't have to worry about it. Yeah. It's exciting. It feels new and not recommended for everybody. But if you're a weird nerd like me.
1: Or you live in a tiny home.
0: Yeah, could be just perfect.
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0: 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Have you ever wondered why it seems like Bitcoin tends to sell off on the news of higher inflation? I mean, after all, isn't Bitcoin supposed to be the best inflation hedge known to man? So why? Well, this week I'll get into the structural and even the psychological reasons why we see this, and really a lot more this week. So I thought we should probably start right here at the top with the world's largest market. That is right here in the US of A, and we got some fresh news right off the print, as they say.
1: New inflation numbers in the United States have been released this morning. Those numbers, of course, always have the potential to move markets. This morning, investors have learned that U.S. inflation ran hotter in January than economists had expected.
0: Uh-oh.
1: Let's talk about it with an expert in rates and fixed income. He's Earl Davis, head of fixed income and money markets at BMO Global Asset Management. Earl, good morning and thanks for joining us.
2: Good morning.
1: So just let me tell viewers what was reported at 8:30 in Eastern Time. The month-over-month change in the consumer price index basket in January in the U.S. came in at growth of 0.5%. That's 20 basis more than economists had expected. Excluding food and energy, that monthly number rose by 0.4%. That was 10 basis points more than economists had expected. On a yearly basis, inflation running at an annualized pace of 3.0%. More than the 2.9% that economists had expected, excluding food and energy, core inflation running at an annual pace of 3.3%, 20 basis points greater than economists had expected.
0: That's kind of the big one there. U.S. inflation being at 3% for the first time since June. Analysts expected around 2.9%, so close, but you know how that goes. This does officially mean that the market is worried about inflation remaining hot. The CPI headline inflation has been up for four straight months, and core CPI is officially back on the rise again. Now, it's not horrendous around the world. The U.S. is kind of in the middle of the pack. Like right now, the U.K. is officially reporting 2.5% inflation. I have no idea if those numbers are legitimate. If anybody out there listening has insights on that, please boost in. If you look at who's doing a bit worse than the U.S., Mexico and Japan, 3.6%, India, 4% inflation, Brazil, 4.6%, Russia is at 9.5% official numbers right now. But it's pretty brutal when you zoom in to particular categories in the U.S., and I like to look at this over a multi-year window because the real evil about inflation is the compounding effect. Homes are up, you know, an unbelievable nearly 40%. Food at home is up 23.2%. Used cars are up 21.5%. Apparel, 9.3%. Medical care, they say only 10%. Transportation, 43.5%. Gas, 34.9%, although gas is actually trending down in the shorter term, down 8%. Soybeans are also down 13%, as nickel is also down 3% and cotton down 25%. So it's not all bad, but in individual areas, when you zoom out over the past 4 years and you look at the cumulative effect, it's really hurting the American consumer and people all over the world, even at 2%. And right now, as I record, Fed Chair Jerome Powell is speaking to the Financial Services Committee, and he was just asked a question about, you know, where he sees inflation at. And

0: kind of admits they haven't licked it yet, despite the language in their just most recent meeting.
1: Under the Biden administration, American families were hit with a huge stealth tax from, as we've spoken about, inflation that drove up grocery prices and led to high rates on things like mortgages and car loans. Since 2021, the average Missouri household is paying about $1,100 more per month due to inflation. To put that number into perspective, the median family income in Missouri is $69,000. These families have had to spend $13,000 more of their annual income on the exact same goods. What specifically is the Federal Reserve's plan for making life easier for everyday Americans?
2: So the best thing we can do for Americans is to vigorously pursue both stable prices and maximum employment. That's we're trying to get back to a long expansion where prices are stable around 2%.
1: You seem to be there on labor, as you've pointed out. So tell me what else.
2: Sorry?
1: You seem to be there on labor. So what else?
2: I would say we're close but not there on inflation. And you did see today's inflation print, which says the same thing. I mean, we've made great progress toward 2%. Last year, inflation was 2.6%. So great progress, but we're not quite there yet. So we want to keep policy restrictive for now so that we can see.
1: We're definitely not there for 30-year mortgages, upwards of 7%.
0: She's got them. And so, okay, you hear the numbers. Everything priced in fiat is getting more expensive. So again, why are people selling Bitcoin when, CPI is 0.1% higher than expected? Well, I think we should get two things out of the way up front. Bitcoin is a 24/7 worldwide liquid asset you can sell in a minute. I talk about that all the time. And Bitcoin is young. It's still in its monetization phase. In other words, the world's still figuring out its value. But I think a lot of this comes down to short-term versus long-term and traders, quote-unquote, that are trying to hedge. I think it's without question. If you look at the 15 years of Bitcoin, it is indeed designed to be an inflation killer. It is absolutely an inflation hedge. Fixed supply, 21 million, right? And the halving events, every 4 years, the rate of new Bitcoin issuance is halved, further reducing supply growth. So if you look at over the past decade, Bitcoin's design pretty much has proven it's effective in maintaining its value and does serve as a hedge against devaluation of fiat currencies. The data's there. But these short-term price movements, and when I say short-term in this context, you got to keep in mind, I'm talking like a couple of years at a time. That's short-term in this kind of game. Those short-term price movements, they're moody. Often there's tight times of correlation with traditional markets, often driven by more macro liquidity than it is anything else. And if the traditional market stumbles, Bitcoin really tumbles. And when the traditional market warms up, Bitcoin cooks. But Bitcoin's potential as an inflation hedge, really, you have to look at it with a long-term perspective. And I think the old saying is true, is no one loses money who holds Bitcoin for 4 years. So when you're looking at protecting yourself from inflation, from currency debasement, what are you really trying to accomplish? What is your real end goal? You really want to protect your future purchasing power, right? The fiat you work hard for today buys less tomorrow. Or really, in the case of the lens we're looking at, in the next few years. Your fiat that you earn is a representation of your output, your time, which is the most precious asset you own, more precious than Bitcoin, your time. So debasement of your money is debasement of your time and your energy. And, depending on what basket of goods you pick from, on average, inflation stole around 26.1% of your purchasing power since 2020. So you're up, depending where you're at, somewhere between 20 and 30% of your purchasing power is gone in fiat terms in the last 4 years. If you're not making at least 25, 26% more than you were in 2020, you are poor. If your net worth hasn't risen by 26, 30% since 2020, you're poor in fiat terms. But the Bitcoin that you save in today will buy you more than it does today in just a few years. Saylor has a real classic rant that kind of puts this into real stark terms. And he refers to the currency as the lifeblood of civilization.
3: So when the government is telling you should use a currency, the currency is the blood of your corporation or your family or your civilization. When I'm inflating the currency, I'm bleeding the civilization.
0: And I loved, he had another time where he kind of took another crack at this.
3: Remember George Washington, you know how he died? Well-meaning physicians bled him to death. And this was the most important patient in the country, maybe in the history of the country. And we bled him to death, trying to help him. So when you're actually inflating the money supply at 7%, but you're calling it 2% because you want to help the economy, you're literally bleeding the free market to death. But the sad fact is George Washington went along with it because he thought that they were going to do him good. The majority of the society, most companies, most conventional thinkers, the working class, they go along with this because they think that someone has their best interest in mind. And the people that are bleeding them to death, they believe that prescription because their mental models are just so defective.
0: And ironically, the big money, their mental models are defective because they have existed in this system for their entire lifetime. You know, they didn't come at it from a Bitcoiner's perspective. They grew up inside the system. So big money, they're day trading Bitcoin. They're making short-term plays. They move a bit of money from one play to the other play, depending on what the market's doing. And right now, they're tucking and rolling as fast as they can as things develop. You know, they used to be able to take much longer-term horizons just going on Fed guidance. But things are, you know, on shakier ground right now. And here's what I suspect they're thinking. If inflation is up, then that likely means rates are not coming down anytime soon. This is Bank of America's CEO talking about their research term making this exact determination.
4: So let's talk about a couple different things. One is our research team, Candace Browning Platt, and this very strong research team was the reason why we're here. They'd taken all rate cuts off the table in their research. The market had one still left in. They had zero. And it was because they thought that the dynamics of the inflationary effect and a potential inflationary effect would cause the Fed to hold back. And those rates are restrictive, but there was not enough sort of inflation progress going to be made, and inflation was going to stay in the high twos through 25 and 26, and ultimately they would start cutting rates then and bring it to maybe 3.5, 4.
0: Yep. So he's saying no rate cuts this year, maybe next year. And these, you know, these traders, they're looking for short-term liquidity pumps when they go to Bitcoin. Easy money. They rush into assets. And Bitcoin's limited supply is just a great short-term play if they think liquidity is going to pump. Money's going to be easy. And something that I've been going on about recently, the uncertainty around tariffs, is finally also getting coverage in the mainstream media. And they're realizing, uh-oh, there's going to be just volatility because of all these tariff reactions. And some in the market, even really big money, are kind of freaking out about tariffs.
5: Very interesting, Jack, today, the commentary from Ken Griffin, the chief executive of Citadel, who was at the UBS Financial Services Conference, and said of the proposed tariffs from the president, quote, "From my vantage point, the bombastic rhetoric, the damage has already been done, and it's a huge mistake to resort to this form of rhetoric when you're trying to drive a bargain because it's like imprints. It tears into the minds of CEOs, policymakers. We can't depend upon America as our trading partner. Regrettably, the other side of the story is the uncertainty and chaos created by the pair of dynamics between us and our allies. Is it an impediment to growth? It makes it difficult for multinationals." I mean, there's one of the world's greatest investors saying that the rhetoric's not good, the damage has already been done, and there's chaos as a result. Is that a problem for markets or no?
0: Chaos! Chaos as a result. So, okay, I tease, but try to put yourself in their very expensive shoes for a moment. You don't understand Bitcoin. You know, you know it's going up, and you know the numbers look good over the last 10 years. But you don't really understand Bitcoin. You don't really understand even some of the theory behind the fiscal policy of Bitcoin. You mostly are looking at it as like a tech stock. They think of it as a risk-on bet during easy money time. And you're having a really hard time right now making sense of things because you've grown up in a system and you've built an entire thriving, rich business where everybody's told you how smart you are in a system that is shifting. The Fed was talking like they've nailed inflation. Now they're like, well, we got some work to do. White House policies seem like a big gamble right now. All these big money firms, they're rudderless. They don't know how to measure any of this. They're a giant money ship that needs a safe harbor right now. The truth is everyone gets Bitcoin at the price they deserve. And, you know, the families, the individuals, the companies, and the states that are thinking long term and not trying to just, you know, get the biggest money play right now, the ones that are in it for multiple years, they're going to benefit. Well, and speaking of that, I'd have to do a daily podcast to keep track of how fast this story is developing. Now, 19 U.S. states are racing to establish a Bitcoin reserve. I'll link to bitcoinlaws.io where you can track this. They have a map and also a tracker lower below. It's so cool. So just recently, North Carolina and Montana are the latest states with proposed legislations to allow a state to invest in Bitcoin and other digital assets. I'll get to that in a second. You know, when I hear this, I think, I wouldn't mind moving there. I'm curious if you feel this way. Or if you live in one of these states that's proposing a Bitcoin reserve or digital asset reserve, how do you feel about it? I'd be really proud and impressed if Washington State figured this out. They'll probably be one of the last. Even though if you look at crypto holders distributed in the U.S., Washington State supposedly has a very high percentage. The state representatives don't care. This is, to me, it just seems like, man, if I were like looking at a new state to move to, this might be one of the things I look at. So we now have 19 different states that are looking at different, you could essentially call it competing legislation, right? Because whoever moves first gets the best price. North Carolina's HB 92 allows up to 10% of funds via the Bitcoin ETFs. I thought that was interesting. And Montana's HB 429 proposes $50 million investment in, quote, digital assets. Now, other states, including Maryland, Iowa, and Florida, have introduced similar bills. Wyoming and North Dakota seem to have roadblocks in their reserve efforts. Utah is in the lead, Arizona just behind them. I believe Utah has the shortest cycle as well. Now, I think all of these bills pretty much universally refer to digital assets and not Bitcoin, but they all almost have like the similar language around the market cap requirement. The digital asset must be of, quote, you know, some of them are, you know, $500 billion or whatever. They have different market cap sizes. And pretty much in all cases, Bitcoin's like the only digital asset that meets the requirements. So I'm not really sure. I've been told, and I don't know if I believe it, I've been told that they're using the term digital asset to seem more neutral and to provoke less of a fight from the digital asset lobby. Do you buy that line? Or are they all about to become a bunch of shitcoiners? I don't know which one it is. You might. Well, I did mention that your buddy, Jerome Powell, was on the Hill. It's actually a two-day affair, and it's his first appearance before Congress since the president's inauguration. And, I mean, it really is a slog. 2 days of just hours and hours of boring rants mixed with a few moments that you need to know about. So let's start with a big one that just came and went real quick. I was like, whoa, whoa, whoa, whoa, I got to clip that. What was that? What did he just say?
6: Something that concerns me a lot is the idea that we would even look like China in any way. So can I have your commitment that as long as you're the chairman of the Federal Reserve System, that we will never have a central bank digital currency?
7: Yes.
6: Thank you for that. I think that's extremely important. That makes me very happy to hear you say that.
0: Yeah, you seem to have no qualms committing to no CBDC under his watch. Now, I don't know, you know, the Federal Reserve is not part of the federal government. They may only have a small part to do with that, but thought it was interesting. Nonetheless, wanted to just point that out. Now, no Fed chair multi-day hearing would be complete without some Bitcoin and crypto questions. That's just the era we live in now. And Senator Lummis had some really tough questions about recent debanking. And I think Jerome's answer here is a total change of tone. It's a complete 180 from, I don't know, November.
8: Do you commit to disciplining or removing any staff that are found to have engaged in debanking activity, furthering Operation Choke Point 2.0 or other misconduct?
2: I can't make it. Open-ended commitment to remove anybody. But I will tell you that I am struck, and my colleagues and I are struck, by the growing number of cases of what appears to be debanking, and we're determined to take a fresh look at that. In fact, I took the thing that you showed during the debanking hearing, when I saw that, we're now taking that out of the manual. So I thank you for that.
8: Thank you, Mr. Chairman. My time's up.
0: He's struck by it. Struck by the debanking. Completely struck by it. I think we're going to have a lot more information, so I'll save on the speculation, and I think we're going to see a lot of information just come out as they look into that further. Now, for the next question he was asked, I want to give you more context. Things are brewing behind the scenes that lead to this next question. The U.S. federal government is aligning and moving forward with pro-crypto policy in a way that is very significant, and I think it's hard for us as outsiders to really fully appreciate the amount of stakeholders, quote unquote, that had to come together to actually pull this off. And crypto and AI czar David Sacks laid some of this out in the most recent All In podcast. And I cut it down to the point where I think it really helps you understand just what all had to come together. And it starts with Sacks describing the press conference that I played a clip from last week.
7: Yesterday, I was invited up to Capitol Hill to meet with the chairman of the important committees that will be, that basically govern crypto. And so we had a press conference there to announce the legislative plan. You can see there, there's Chairman Tim Scott, who's the chair of the Senate Banking Committee, to my left. And then to my right is French Hill, who's the chairman of the House Financial Services Committee. And then to his right is John Bozeman, who's the chair of the Senate Agriculture Committee. And then to the left of Tim Scott is G.T. Thompson, who's the chair of the House Agriculture Committee. He's out of frame right now. But those are the four committees that govern crypto. And you may ask, why is the Agriculture Committee involved in crypto? And the reason is because the Ag Committee supervises the CFTC, the Commodities Futures Trading Commission, because commodities all came out of agriculture. So it's interesting. You need four committees across the House and Senate to get legislation done on crypto. It's not just House and Senate. It's actually two committees in each of the House and Senate. And so this is the first time where we've had four chairmen of the four key committees all come together and say that they're ready to support crypto legislation. There were a lot of people on X who felt like this wasn't, you know, a mind-blowing announcement. They wanted something that they could trade on right away. That's not what this was. This was basically a statement of commitment from the chairs of the four committees that we're going to get legislation done this year, maybe in the next 6 months. I mean, that's really the goal. And we've never had that before. So that is pretty monumental.
0: Now, make no mistake about it. Their first priority is stablecoins. Stablecoins. You know what? Fine. They don't really need to touch Bitcoin. They don't really need to do anything around Bitcoin. If they wanted to remove capital gains tax, you could go ahead and do that. Please go ahead and do that. I think the other priority, stablecoins and letting banks hold Bitcoin and maybe other various cryptos for their customers. And the next day, which was today, in Jay Powell's two-day hearing on the Hill, he was asked about banks getting infected by crypto.
9: With that spread of an expansion of crypto, and the president is 100% behind it, he just started his own meme coin. He's making a lot of money off of that, which is another issue. My concern is that the spread of an expansion of crypto will infect the traditional banking system because it's a volatile, speculative asset. And we've seen some very sudden disasters with crypto. I'm just wondering, are there any backstops that we can use, any firewalls that we can put in place that might insulate the traditional banking system? You know, because they have access to the discount window.
0: What is he really asking? You know, is he really asking, like, is there some sort of paperwork way that we can slow this down? Is there some sort of bureaucratic minutia that we can get this involved in? It sounds like what he's really asking is, you know, can regulatory oversight somehow interpret rules in a way that allows them to isolate certain things around crypto? It sounds like a very suspicious question.
9: And FDIC insured. So there may be, you know, second order impacts if we have a collapse of a major crypto issuer. Are there any extra things that we can do to protect the traditional banking system?
2: Yes. So first, I would say there are really two things that are happening. One is banks are serving crypto customers And we don't want to get in the way of banks serving perfectly legal customers as long as they understand the risks and that sort of thing. We don't want to single out any particular.
9: Are you speaking to custody?
2: Well, custody is more, the second thing is undertaking activities on their own, right? And in that case, I do think it's appropriate to you know, as usual, as bank supervisors, make sure that we understand and banks understand the risks that are involved in the activity that they're taking inside an insured depository. On the other hand, you don't want to go too far. You know, I think there were a bunch of disasters, as we all remember, and, you know, we don't want to, and we were reacting to some extent to those. You don't want to go so far as to, you know, overplay your hand on that. So I think we need to be mindful that many of these activities can very well be done inside of banks, and custody may well be one of them. In fact, in Fed-regulated banks, there are lots of crypto activities happening now.
0: Lots.
2: They've just happened under a framework where we made sure that the bank understood and we understood exactly what they're doing.
0: Yeah.
9: Right. We also have the...
0: That's enough of that. Moving on. I have a question for you. Are you passively stacking sats at all? I'm not talking about like DCAing or actively buying them. But as you hear here, the banks are getting more and more interested in getting involved. So let's say your bank, like your Costco card or something, offered sats back as a reward. Would you use it? And would you switch to a bank that offered you some kind of sats-based reward? Now, here's what I'm thinking is when I look out there, there's a lot of ways to passively stack Satoshis right now. And they remind me of things like the Bitcoin Well, where you could answer a CAPTCHA on a web page and you would get rewarded 5 Bitcoin just for answering the CAPTCHA. Or people used to tip each other, nearly a Bitcoin on Reddit for a good post. Now, these days, we have things like Stacker News and Fountain FM and Foldcard and Nostr that are kind of elements of this that perhaps in another decade we'll look back and go, wow, look at that. Look what we used to be able to do. And with the, you know, things like Fold card and the Gemini card, you get sats back on your purchases. So I'm curious, are you out there, beyond just buying sats, are you taking advantage of any passive stacking is what I'm calling it? If you do, what are you doing and do you like it? And if you're not, why not? Because I'm going to have some news regarding Fold in a little bit and their new credit card. And it's interesting, their whole, you know, the whole incentive really is sats back. And when I look at having to make, you know, mandatory purchases, it seems kind of nice to be able to earn a few sats if I'm going to have to make the purchase anyways. And if I hold on to those for a little bit, they end up being worth a lot more than just points. I think it could be a big industry, but I'd like to know if you're taking advantage of it already. And if you are, tell me how it's working. And if you're not, boost it and tell me why not. All right, we got a lot more coming up.

0: 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And last but not least, if you need access to your Bitcoin liquidity without selling it, you should consider Salt Lending. That's who I use, and I think they're pretty great. And we have a question about them later in the show, too. So there's a lot to get into. Thank you, everybody, who uses those links and supports the show. And we do have a bunch of great boosts this week to get into that also support the show directly. And we start with Block, who got the Baller Booster segment on sale for 25,000 sats. Hey, oh, yes. Thank you, Block 7. Coming in as our Baller Booster, value for value, he writes. Never boosting pegs. Only corn. Fist bump. Heck yes. Only boost corn. Thank you. Appreciate you being our Baller Block, and nice to hear from you. IT Guy 005 comes in with 22,222 sats. Some McDucks.
1: Things are looking up for old McDuck.
0: Either that or it's an Aflac boost.
2: Aflac!
0: You tell me. He writes, great episode. Appreciate your insights on the current events. You're making me miss the Unfiltered show even more than I normally do. I truly appreciate your efforts on this here podcast, all the JB shows. I enjoyed the opportunity to buy another chunk of sats when the price tumbled on the tariff market fears. Yeah! Well done. That's the way to do it. That's the way to do it. I love it. You know, Unfiltered would not really be, I don't think I could do Unfiltered anymore because I now look at things through the macroeconomic lens, which just explains so much more of what's going on than any kind of crazy conspiracy theory or chasing the mainstream media, right? Chase the mainstream media. They're downstream of what's going on. The ultimate source of truth, I believe, is what this show follows now. That's my opinion. But I really appreciate the boost. It was a shorter crew today, IT guy, so it really mattered. Thank you very much. Our next boost is the one, the only, the Mr. Hybrid Sarcasm. And you know what? He comes in with 20,000 sats, and he's a good guy.
3: He's a good guy.
4: He's a real good guy.
5: No, he's a great guy.
0: He says, it's a great day for TWIB. Have some buy-the-dip sats. Yes, buddy. Thank you. Appreciate that. Eric PP is here with 3,333 sats. Great song. I heard it on This Week in the Bitcoin podcast. Oh, great boosting our song. Thank you very much for that, Eric PP. I really appreciate that. Gene Beans here with 10,901 sats.
6: It's over 9,000!
0: Gene Bean writes, the review and changing things is supposed to be part of the budget process. Oh, I think he's probably talking about Doge. And if things are allocated by Congress aren't like that, it's supposed to be done by the legislative action in the annual budget. Yeah. Sure, it sure should be, shouldn't it? Elon should only be screwing with budget allocated by the executive branch, much of which is being changed isn't money that is in the executive branch, so it's or the executive branch is to mess with. It's allocated by laws passed by Congress. How has Congress been doing, though? Can you explain the linkage between self-hosted node, a software wallet like Green, and a hardware wallet? I don't yet understand how they all work together. Okay, well, they're all doing kind of different jobs. So Green will use something like a hardware wallet for its key generation and storage. And it'll use something like a node for its source of truth about the transactions on the blockchain, the mempool, and things like that. So one is to store your key, and one is to get the source of truth on the network. I says, what are your thoughts on the BitBox wallet mentioned by Albie? I've never tried that one. I would really like to hear people's thoughts on BitBox. He also wanted to let us know that he published a new blog post that he hopes will be helpful for others that are wanting to self-host their own node, proxying Bitcoin Core and LND with Tailscale and Nginx. Feedback on Mastodon or Nostr is welcome. I will put a link to that in the show notes. Thank you, Gene. That's a great tutorial. I co-sign on that stack. It's very close to the stack we use here at the studio. Thank you, Gene. Pab comes in with 2,100 sats.
2: The traders love the vol.
0: Love all the JB shows. And I actually got into Bitcoin thanks to this one. Oh, yes. Oh, man. You know what? You know what?
3: You're doing a good job.
0: You know how happy that makes me? Do you know how happy that makes me? I cannot think of a better compliment. You know, I hope that one of the things I leave when I, you know, pass is that some of the folks in the audience heard about Bitcoin and were able to protect their future purchasing power and their family's wealth because they listened to one of our shows. So, man, Pat, that's so awesome. I just wanted to say that being against, he goes on, I just wanted to say that being against war isn't a political bias. It's basic human decency. These days, it feels like a political bias. I have to say, Pat. And whether you realize it or not, your views lean heavily toward the liberal right. Liberal right. Okay. I would love to know what that even means. Of course, being in the U.S., you're used to choosing. Yes. Now it all makes sense. Of course, being in the U.S., you're used to choosing between two shades of right wing politics. I strongly am in the opposite direction, but I still appreciate your perspective. Keep up the great work. That I hear, you know, is a very common perspective, is if you're outside the U.S., then both parties seem very right. That's probably because of all the Warren. Woo! Yeah, let's get to some Warren, right? That's woo-woo. Yeah, America. Yeah, thank you. I do appreciate that perspective. VCP comes in with 4,004 sats.
4: This is the way.
0: I've been orange-pilling farmers and ranchers. Oh, I saw this boost come in live, and I shared it with friends and family. He says, your podcast takes people from being Bitcoin curious to deep diving. It's crazy, but it's the 60-year-old landowners that take the pill and wake up. Your show gives them a way to funnel their nerves now that they see the fiat system for what it is. Keep up the important work. Wow.
5: Because I'm the wind.
0: Thank you, VCP. I really love hearing that, too, because I could imagine going through the world right now, especially in an area as tough as farming, and not having the hope of Bitcoin. How dreadful would that be? Dreadful. So, you know, and it really makes so much sense for small business owners. It makes total sense that farmers would figure it out too. Thank you, VCP. That really made my week. Appreciate it. A couple of great boosts there. Ace Ackerman's here with an adorable row of ducks, 2,222 sats. And he just says, boost! Thank you, Ace. Always nice to hear from you. Baffo's back, and he's got himself a Spaceballs boost with 12,345 sats.
6: So the combination is 1, 2, 3, 4, 5.
0: And Baffo says, accumulation yet price suppressed for months now. How long can this go on? Even if no BSR, this makes zero sense. Exchange is up to no good.
7: Smoke if you got them.
0: Okay, Baffo. I'm glad you boosted this in, because low-key, one of my conspiracy theories right now is that the exchanges like Bitfinex, I don't know about Coinbase, probably through some sort of intermediary third party, because there are these companies that literally just exist for the exchanges to contract with for them to pump and dump the market. Like they allocate and assets to pump something up, or they'll sell a bunch of stuff to dump a market so then the exchange can buy up. And if I were an exchange and I were expecting a Solana ETF and a, you know, another Trump Bitcoin ETF and these things, I'll talk more about that later. Yeah, I would be trying to buy up a bunch of cheap sats under 100K, keep it under 100K as long as possible, buy up as much as possible. And then when the plebs come along and want to buy it up at 108, 110, 120 as it goes up, you know, well, you bought at 99 or 98 or 95. So you're making a great profit margin. You can even afford to pay the intermediary. I do think there's some sort of that bit going on. I don't know how much of it's moving the market. I do think that's happening, especially with Bitfinex. Great to hear from you, Baffo. Thank you. Mug Daddy's here with 10,000 sats.
8: Oh my God, this drawer is filled with Fruit Loops.
0: Great show as usual. Thank you, Mug Daddy. Appreciate the value. It's always nice to hear from everybody, even if you just want to say thanks. Silver Chick is here with 4,444 sats.
9: There's coffee in that nebula.
0: Which was really two rows of ducks. Thanks for a great show. I sent you a message on the site with another perspective on the Doge efforts. Oh, Yeah, thank you for that. I do think that put a good human story behind it. I did read that. And yeah, it's definitely going to be, you know, the federal government is a massive employer. So that's going to be a story at a huge scale. I really appreciate that. He says, also, I'm boosting from Breeze and I'm having trouble getting the full boost amount to go through. Here's another attempt. I have also had a, or they, it might be, a, it says Silver Chick. But I got the impression from the emails the other way around. But I don't know. Maybe I don't remember correctly. But I appreciate the boost. And I've also been experimenting some problems. I'm experimenting and experiencing some problems with Breeze. It's like definitely the larger boost. I'm not quite sure sometimes they go through. I'm having a really hard time figuring out what my node needs to be paired to in order to get solid boosts from Breeze. It's been a struggle fest. And if anybody has any suggestions to make liquidity and a boost come through with from Breeze, you know, please pass it through. I don't know. It's been really frustrating. I've been trying. So far, it's been minimal success. But thank you. Appreciate the message and the boost. Galactic Starfish comes in with 5,000 sats.
2: You're so boost.
0: Hey, Chris, what's a solid resource I could use to help illustrate why XRP isn't the answer, but Bitcoin is? I have people in my life close to me who I'd like to help steer clear of the shitcoin pitfalls. Anyhow, thanks for the great show. Well, Starfish, the fundamental problem is we have a society that is completely ignorant of what makes good money. And so what you could do is you could start at the basic, like five or six things that make a currency good, and then compare them to Bitcoin and compare them to XRP. The reality is, without understanding what makes something hard money, you don't understand why something isn't hard money. And so they're able to sell you on all this other crap. I mean, XRP lives and dies on the idea that banks are going to want to use that network to move money between them. And it also kind of is positioned itself as, you know, the perfect communications layer when the banks want to roll out a CBDC. And that just never made sense to me. Why would the banks not just develop their own protocol? And if you look at all of the CBDC experiments, I don't think any of them are based on XRP. Could be wrong there, but I don't think so. Thank you, Galactic Starfish. Good luck with that one. Like I said, people get Bitcoin at the price they deserve. BitGenators here with Aerodux. Love the show, first time booster. Hey, hey, hey, hey. Thank you. I was wondering if you ever have any, if you have any insight on what Salt Lending does with the Bitcoin they custody when taking out a loan. Do they rehypothecate the Bitcoin? I'm considering borrowing a small amount as a trial run to invest in MSTY and pay interest on the loan with a portion of the dividend. Thoughts? Okay, well, they do not rehypothecate. On their website, when you go to saltlending.com/personal, they say no rehypothecation. Borrower collateral is only used to manage their loans. So if you're not familiar, when they rehypothecate, that basically means like the folks that are lending you fiat, the Bitcoin you use as collateral, they can use for other stuff. And sometimes they lose it. Salt says they're not doing that. You know, I'd always love some on-chain proof, but we have to go with what we have. And I'll put a link to their statement. Now, I'm going to try to discourage you from MSTY. I won't try to discourage you from MSTR if you want to kind of, you know, F around and maybe get, you know, some great gains that you could put into Bitcoin. MSTY, though, you need to really appreciate that, first of all, it resets every 24 hours. And so you can easily get wrecked in any kind of sideways chop. Even if the price isn't like the MSTR price isn't necessarily going down, if it's just kind of chopping up and down a little bit, MSTY will get wrecked. MSTY is only going to make you money when MSTR is ripping. So you got to understand how MSTY, and this also applies to MSTX and these other ones, they have a tricky way that the compounding actually works and doesn't work for you, works against you. And it's really easy to get wrecked in even just a sideways market, where if you had, say it just goes sideways for a week, you would have made more money with MSTR, and you absolutely would have made more money with Bitcoin. And what I would just advise you to do is just look at the last couple of years and see, well, what would I have made if I put that money in Bitcoin? What would I have made if I put in MSTR? The reality is that Bitcoin is actually less volatile than MSTR. So you get a lot of the gains because MSTR only goes up really when Bitcoin's going up. And when Bitcoin's going down, MSTR goes down harder. And MSTY goes down even harder because it's 2x. I've looked into this. You need to be really careful. And maybe you have too, and so have fun. I mean, go for it, man. But just make sure that you understand those things about it, because it is Wrecktown if you're not careful. Nakamoto 6102, thank you for the boost. Nakamoto 6102 comes in with 5,000 sats.
2: That's not possible. Nothing can do that.
0: Nakamoto did. USDT on Lightning wouldn't make me a stablecoin user, at least intentionally. I don't use UST since I have easy access to dollars. I don't see the harm in having another network for USDT transactions. Talking about Tether here, if you don't know. Sure, Tether is centralized. It's good for users that want Tether to have additional networks to transact on, and maybe it'll bring additional funding to build out the Lightning Network. One thing I'd like to caution, though, is although any stablecoin has regulations that could impact the Lightning Network. Interesting, yeah. Sats will continue to be the only stablecoin I care about. Thanks for the value. Well said. Yeah. You know, I think I agree with you. I don't really have a use for stablecoins because I live in the U.S. Outside the U.S., I could see it. I could see it a bit more, absolutely, or when traveling. Or maybe one day, you know, you instead of having to have points on all these different services where you buy 10,000 points on Xbox or whatever, maybe you could just use stablecoins. Who knows? Maybe that would be worth something there. But I know I'm not particularly turned on by the idea of stablecoins over Lightning. I do like the idea that people could participate in stablecoins without requiring Ethereum or Solana or something like that. So there is that. Thank you, everybody who boosted in. We have the 2,000 sat cutoff to read on air for time. I got a bunch of other boosts below the 2,000 sat cutoff. And I really appreciate that. See some of you testing your node. Others saying it's your favorite pod. Others of you upset about XRP. All in around, appreciate it. Not a banger week this week, but our streamers that are out there just streaming sats really did a heavy lift for us. 44 of you, that's it. Out of, you know, about 10,000 people or plus that'll listen, 44 of you stream sats. And I really appreciate it because collectively, you stacked 78,031 sats for the show. When you combine that with the boosters, we got a pretty reasonable, I mean, it's not cray-cray, but we got a pretty good reasonable 209,000. 144 sats.
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0: I'm gonna say good news. I mean, it feels a little low for the amount of effort into the show, but at the same time, you know, every week in, week out, it does start to get, you know, a little hard to continue to support the show. I think that's one of the things I worry about when it comes to sustainability of a show like this. But ultimately, now is our time to build what will hopefully be a very bright future for Jupiter Broadcasting. You know, we're not talking MicroStrategy here, but if we could build a Bitcoin reserve for a podcast network, that means that we could continue to produce media for years to come potentially and really have flexibility in how we finance that, what projects we take on, who we get to work with, and number one, makes our audience the largest, most important customer to the entire thing. And I just think that model right there, what I just described, could save media. I think it could fundamentally save media. It's not going to save all media, but I think there's a lot of independent media and people that are forward-looking and thinking that it could. And I'm very excited about the potential. So thank you, everybody who participates. You can boost the show using something like Fountain FM and grab sats with Strike or Cash App or River or Bitcoin Well or whatever you please. And then you can boost them in with a Podcasting 2.0 app. Those are listed at podcastapps.com. Lots of nice reasons to get a new podcast app, too. Transcripts, chapters, all kinds of stuff in there. Thank you, everyone. Really appreciate it. Okay, some important updates. Let's start with the Tornado Cash developer situation. Good news is the Tornado Cash developer, Roman Storm, is petitioning the U.S. Supreme Court to block an order requiring him to reveal his defense strategy to the government. And that has a real shot, at least according to The Rage. I'll link it in the show notes. Meanwhile, Alex Pervetsev, I'm definitely getting that wrong, was released from detention on Friday in the Netherlands under the condition that he submit to electronic monitoring. Now, Alexi, he was sentenced to 64 months in the Netherlands for writing the Tornado Cash mixing service that runs on Ethereum, the smart contract code. And his defense is filing an appeal. I mean, it's nice to see him out. He doesn't need to rot in there, right? I feel like the tone is slightly shifting in the Tornado Cash developer case, but not really where we need it yet. So I'm keeping an eye on it. I don't have great news to report there, but those seem like semi-positive developments. So guys, take the win when you can get one. How about this one? Trump Media to launch a Bitcoin ETF this year. Donald Trump's media company, Trump Media and Technology Group, TMTG, no, not the Teenage Mutant Ninja Turtles, nope, announced plans to launch three ETFs under the Truth.Fi brand, including the Truth.Fi Bitcoin Plus ETF and the Truth.Fi Made in America ETF and Truth.Fi Energy Independence ETF. So the president of the United States, his company, not him personally, but his company, plans to launch Bitcoin ETF this year. And you're not bullish? Albi has released Albi Go, and they continue to just produce amazing bits of software over there. The hub is in a really good spot, and Albi Go is a fantastic companion. And now they've introduced push notifications when you receive or send sats. They also support pay zero amount invoices, updated LN addresses to just help the flow around that to help avoid confusion. And they fixed alert titles being truncated and updated in transaction icon color stuff, too. So just small things in there. But I think the big one would be the push notifications. If I could pass on a feature request, I've already heard people on our team here at JB ask to set a threshold on the notifications. So, you know, three sats, maybe you don't need a notification on that. Maybe a bit more. You could set a threshold. That'd be pretty nice. That's one feature request that I'm just going to make publicly right now, because that's what I get to do with a podcast. Fold is launching a Bitcoin rewards credit card. I teased about this a little bit earlier. Waiting list only right now. I will put a link to that waiting list in the show notes. And here's how it kind of breaks down. If you're a Fold Plus member, which I am, you receive 2% back in Bitcoin transactions and 250 in bonuses. 2% back in every transaction. You go buy something, you get 2% back. If you don't have Fold Plus, which does have like a $9 a month or something member fee, if you're not a Fold Plus member, if you're just a standard Fold user, then you're going to get 1.5% back in sats and 100 in bonuses on this credit card. Fold aims to compete with traditional mileage reward type credit card programs, and the company is also preparing to list on NASDAQ, reporting that they hold over 1,000 Bitcoin. Fold currently has around 600,000 active users who have earned approximately $75 million U.S. dollars in Bitcoin rewards. Holy crap. Well, good for Fold. The more I use it, the more I am a fan. You know, they are limited by the traditional banking system in some ways, but it's refreshing. And I like the idea that they've got 1,000 Bitcoin on the balance sheet too. That makes me feel pretty good about them. Now, I'm generally pretty critical of most of the mainstream financial analysts out there, but I have been very impressed by Tom Lee. He's got a track record and receipts. He seems to call it time after time. And he pointed out something to me that just seems like a no-brainer. End the argument about Bitcoin. Is it tulips? Is it a bubble? Or is it sticking around forever? This clip, I think, is a banger from Tom Lee because it essentially just ends that debate totally.
3: I think that it's probably better to just observe a few things. Mm-hmm. One is Bitcoin has now been around for 15 years, mm-hmm. and there has not been a Bitcoin 2.0. Mm-hmm. So there's no crypto 2.0. This is Bitcoin is the surviving chain. Mm-hmm. And Bitcoin has become a $2 trillion asset, which never in history, financial history, has anything reached $2 trillion and then disappeared. Mm-hmm. So we're not, it's a different argument if it was $100 billion.
4: Okay.
3: The third is the U.S. government has reiterated its commitment to make Bitcoin a strategic reserve asset. Mm-hmm. That's not bad for the price of Bitcoin. So if someone is watching this and said, well, they don't understand Bitcoin, so they decide not to own it, mm-hmm. It's a catastrophic way to look at market.
0: Let's take a look at the state of the network before I scoot. This episode is wrapping up at block height 883,463. Looking good. The price right now is hovering around 96,780 US greenbacks, which means our sats per dollar is hovering at 1,033 sats to one US greenback. We're down 11.3% from our all-time high, which was on January 19th, 23 days ago. at 109,160. But, you know, looking at the network, I'm seeing 21,851 nodes. I think we could get that 22. I think we could get that to 22 in the next couple of weeks. Go deploy your node. When I look out there, what I see is 70% of Bitcoin is in the hands of individuals. And of the governments and the states, if they're going to start stacking reserves, they're going to have to buy that coin from those individuals. State of the Bitcoin network is very strong. Thank you for listening this week. Links are over at thisweekinbitcoin.show. Boost in with what you'd like to see or hear from the show if you thought I missed something or have a different take. And of course, all of the questions. I always love hearing your feedback on that. And don't worry if you're a couple of episodes behind. You can always boost in, and I don't mind bringing up an old topic. If I ask, I'm interested, and you're more than welcome to chime in. Now, last week, we did it again. Neon Neverminds was pushed to the number one spot on the index value for value chart thanks to you boosting in while the song was playing. So, as you know, these value for value tracks, they're made possible by direct support by the listener, and 95% of your boost goes directly to the artist. This week, let's see if we can do it for Henry Invisible. This is Get It Right.

0: I'm really curious to know what your process is when something dies in your home automation setup. You know, one of these annoying things like a controller going out or a light bulb stopping working, or, you know, something like that where it just falls off the Wi-Fi for no reason. And you're just like, oh, I've got to go and investigate this. What now?
1: Yeah, that is inevitable when you have more and more devices. And of course, these days, if I was going to deploy like an LED light strip or a temperature sensor, I would get a little ESP, put ESP Home on there. You know, I would build it modularly, and then I would just replace like the light strip if that died, or just the controller if that died. But, you know, past Chris didn't really think that way. And I'll give you an example that just happened to me recently. I love these LiFix light beam bars. They're these bars that are magnetic and you can connect like up to multiple pieces and make shapes and whatnot. And they're great for the bedroom. They're great for the living room. They're just great products, except for they have a proprietary controller.

0: And I'm curious to know if the audience out there has a better way to do this. I go rename the dead one. So I'll do like old underscore headboard light or whatever it might be. And I'll make sure I update that. And sometimes I'll even restart Home Assistant because I've noticed when I rename devices, it's not necessarily represented everywhere right away. And so I'll sometimes even restart Home Assistant. Then I will, at that point, when it detects the new light bar controller, I then go in there and add it and I give it the name of the old one. And that seems to work. I don't do it a lot, so I don't know if I could recommend it as the official process. Maybe there's a better one. I would love just a replace device option because these things inevitably die. Or I'd like to have a hide when device doesn't respond, because another one is I have smart plugs for Christmas decorations. I don't leave them plugged in throughout the year when we don't have Christmas decorations up. So I just, in my main dashboard where I have all my devices, I just have these errors, you know, things are airing out. It just drives me crazy to see it. I'd love a hide when inactive kind of thing. But yeah, that's my process. I don't know if it's great, Alex.
1: Well, whilst you were talking, I was sort of thinking, wouldn't it be great if there was just a single pane of glass with all of my entities in it? But then I got thinking that exists. That must exist in the interface. So I went digging. And on the integrations page at the top, there are four little buttons. And one of them, turns out, is devices. Another one is entities. So under that menu, there is an easy way to get into all of the different names and sensors and all the rest of it that you've got. However, you know, if I just take, for example, our Mazda is a 2022 model, so it's got a modem in it for some reason. And I connected it into Home Assistant so I could look at how much petrol was in the tank. And if I look at this thing, it's got, it must be at least 15 or 20 entities, all part of this same vehicle or this same connected service. And when you go in and try and figure out which of these entities, because I mean, you know, a Philips Hue motion sensor, for example, also has a temperature and humidity sensor in it. So it's not uncommon for one entity to actually have 5 or 10 related things. So if I just click on one of these items, I can, of course, go to the related option in the Home Assistant interface and look at all of the related entities. But it's not an editor that I'm in there. So I guess what I'm kind of pitching here is some kind of spreadsheet-esque entity editor that I could just actually go in and update in real time all the device names and get everything just formatted correctly.
0: Right. You know, that was one of the reasons. One of the times I had to redo Home Assistant, I was sort of reluctantly grateful because, you know, the first time around using Home Assistant, I just took all the default names that it just auto-generates for stuff. And that was a nightmare when I had 6 or 7 sensors that all essentially have the same name with a 1, 2, 3, 4 affixed to them. And, you know, my life was so much easier when I realized I could go in there and name them something that made sense to me. But it was, like you said, those so many entities. So it's my sensors, each sensor has 7 or 8 entities, maybe 9 entities that it adds to Home Assistant. It was a nightmare. And so some way to just, like, if you could go to that entities or device screen and just go into mass edit mode, and you're right, if it just turned into editable fields where you could go in there and just change names and it would update, that would be magic. Yet one nice thing they've added in the last year or so is if you go to the device and you rename it at its main device screen, it will prompt you if you want to rename all the entities too. So you can do it one off like that, which is what I do when I'm renaming them to like the old device. Well, that's what I've been messing around with these last few days, but you have news of another variety, don't you?
1: I do. I am unemployed officially as of this recording. I have no current employer.
0: Yeah, I mean, I think for as long as you were just getting the job at Red Hat maybe when I met you. Is that how it was? Something right around then.
1: So it's been 5.5 years, if you can believe it.
0: Yeah.
1: Obviously, this show has only been going, 4 or so? Coming up to 4 in September, I think. So, yeah, I guess that year that you and I first met, Texas Linux Fest, the year before that, I was probably fairly new in my first year or so.
0: Okay.
1: But, yeah, it was just time for a change, really. You know, 5.5 years at the same company. I started as an infrastructure consultant in the UK and... that was fine, but there was just too much travel in that role. And we were looking to emigrate anyway, so it was actually a perfect excuse. And I found...

0: an open shift TAM job dealing with commercial customers. So that meant that we moved to Raleigh. Even though it was a fully remote position, just having the Red Hat Tower just there, HQ there, I figured would be a good career move. Whenever anybody came to the tower for a meeting or whatever, I could hang out and get FaceTime and all the rest of it. And, you know, with COVID, that actually, I mean, for the first year or two, it was a really, that bore out to be fairly true. But after COVID, I've been to the tower, I don't know, twice this year, maybe three times at most. And I'm not alone. They've closed a few floors of the building. It's just a shadow of what it was before COVID. So being in Raleigh for Red Hat lost a lot of its benefits, I suppose. So I wandered around within that role for a little while. I was made senior, and then I moved over to the partner account team from the commercial side. But more recently, I took a cloud success architect role, and that was to aid customers adopting OpenShift in the cloud and that kind of thing. However, right around that sort of time, 3 or 4 months ago, was when Red Hat announced the first round of layoffs. The mood in the company really changed after that. I can't, if you're not a Red Hatter, it's hard to explain, but people talk about the IBMification of Red Hat and stuff like that. And for the most part, it's just hype in the media. It doesn't really exist. Of course, there are higher level objectives from, you know, financial targets and stuff like that that will come down from upon high. But in the day-to-day side of things, we've been largely left alone until these layoffs. Now, I'm not saying IBM had anything to do with them. In fact, we've been told categorically that they did not. However, for me, it was just a shot across the bows to say, okay, let's see what else is out there. And I actually posted on Twitter to say, hey, is anybody hiring? And someone from Tailscale reached out and said, yeah, we're hiring. You should apply to come work at Tailscale. So that's what I'm going to go and do.
1: That's pretty great. I mean, we're huge fans of Tailscale. So yeah, there's a handful of companies I'd be up for working for, and Tailscale is probably one of them. And it's a totally different kind of shift for you, right? That's Red Hat's a very large company, tens of thousands of staff and contractors, and Tailscale is at a totally different end of the spectrum there.
0: Well, when I joined Red Hat, it was around 11, 12, 13K, something like that, employees. I think they're at like 22, 23,000 now. So, I mean, the growth has been spectacular.
1: And I don't know if it's true, but I've heard it's north of 40 if you add contractors.
0: I couldn't comment on that, but
1: yeah.
0: In terms of Red Hatters, certainly it's almost doubled. Well, I guess it pretty much has doubled in the last 5 years or so.
1: Yeah, crazy.
0: But Tailscale is a team of about 100 people, so it's about as different as it could possibly be if it was just me and someone sat in a room with a laptop.
1: Do you know if anybody else works in Raleigh?
0: There is a chap who is just moving from DC locally. I'll spare his identity for now in case he doesn't want me to say, but yes, there is someone else in Raleigh, so that's nice. I just wanted to say as well, I've had folks ask me on Twitter and stuff like that if I was laid off. Nope, not at all. It was completely my decision. More so that this was just an opportunity that was so good, I couldn't really pass it up. So I'm going to be working over there as a developer advocate, so writing blog posts, dealing with YouTube stuff and videos and documentation and outreach to various different teams and stuff like that. And it's basically taking what I've been doing as a side hustle and turning it into jobby job. And I'm really excited to exercise that creative muscle professionally. It's not something I've done before. So,
1: and just totally selfishly, but you're probably going to get more opportunities to meet up with self-hosted audience too.
0: I will, starting almost right away, because really? DevOps Days in Chicago is coming up on August the 9th and 10th, and I will be there with Tailscale. So if you're in the area, I don't know what the details are going to look like for a last minute meetup, but it will either be the Tuesday or the Wednesday evening. I need to actually start working for the company next week before I can find out those details. And then I'll post something on the meetup page and we'll mention it in the various shows that we can. I don't think this show will be out again before then, maybe. I don't know. But yeah, keep an ear to the ground for that one. And maybe we'll just go to find a bar and get a couple of beers or something. Nothing crazy.
1: Oh, I wish I could be there. Well, congratulations. That's exciting news. And I am really kind of looking forward to see where things go, because I think Tailscale's got a bright future ahead of them. You're going to be riding that wave, Alex.
0: Startup life, baby. I am basically Ehrlich Bachmann personified.
1: Yeah. All right. Well, let's talk about a company that is in a different phase of life where things aren't going so well. Some of us are just running away from Reddit these days. I don't know about you, but it's just not the same anymore. And there's perhaps better self-hosted ways to replace Reddit.
0: Yeah, we've all known. We've all been using Reddit for years and thought, what happens when this goes away? And for me, the iOS client Apollo stuff and the boot and, you know, the API debacle that we've talked about before, that was enough of a push for me to be like, okay, I am done investing time and energy into this platform. It's still obviously useful as a resource of human knowledge, but that's going to decay pretty fast if people start leaving the platform. So it's going to be interesting. But that has left me with a hole to fill. You know, the poop time. You've got to have something to read or do. You know, there's only so many times you can text Brent and say, hey, how you doing, bud? How's Berlin this week? And we came across Wallabag, which is an offline article reader in the style of something like Pocket or Instapaper.
1: And of course, you can self-host it. They do actually offer a hosted version. It's MIT licensed, though. There is some Docker Compose instructions available. And they make an API and remote connection method available for apps like Android or iOS apps, browser extensions. It's everything you'd expect from something like Pocket, but perhaps more of a power user version of it, right? Because because you get this API. There's a GNOME Read It Later app that plugs in with it. It feels like it both replaces Pinboard and Pocket for me, which I use both. I don't know if you're familiar with Pinboard, but I use both those right now as kind of a way to save content for getting to later.
0: The nice thing about Wallabag is how it presents the articles to you just as basically tiles. You can also change the interface to be a list view, that kind of stuff, but it downloads things to be offline. So it saves the text of these articles. You can add things like tags. You can mark them as starred. You know, refetch the original content is another option that's in there. So if it's a heavy updating blog or something else, you could update the content that way. It's also got a jump to random button, which I really appreciate. So if you're not quite sure what you want to dig into at the moment, you just press the random button and off you go. So it works really nicely in the browser. No complaints there at all. But obviously the mobile experience is a huge part of why I'm looking to do this kind of stuff. So I ended up coming across a tangentially related project called Fresh RSS. And the reason I mention this is because Wallabag exposes the articles that you add to it as an RSS feed. So I can then bring that into my RSS reader, which is actually spelled R-E-E-D-E-R, the client on iOS. I can bring in my Wallabag feed as an RSS feed as my Read It Later queue. And so then I've got one place to go for all the tech blogs and all of the software updates and GitHub release notes that I want to follow as part of the different feeds, as well as my cultivated list of Read It Later articles.
1: That is really nice that it pulls it in there. Fresh RSS is my favorite of the self-hostable RSS applications out there. It turns 10 this year, which is really amazing. You can pop podcast feeds in there too, which I really appreciate, because there's some podcasts I kind of follow a little more casually, and so it's kind of a great spot for it. And I suppose if you're on mobile, you could probably just play it right there. And of course, you can just pop in your OPML feed. So if you're using something like Feedly or another RSS app, you can throw it in there. And I seem to recall that the Linux Server IO folks have a Fresh RSS image. I'm thinking that's probably the one I deployed the last time I tried it.
0: You know, what's funny is, as part of all this, let's leave Reddit behind idea, I started looking at the awesome self-hosted list. And for some reason, I picked out TTRSS, which is Tiny Tiny RSS Reader.
1: Right. I've used that too.
0: And I spent, it must have been 3 hours going through the deployment of this thing. It's so opinionated. This developer has basically said, unless you do things exactly my way, including using the hard-coded container names, this stack ain't going to start. And it's like, dude, the whole point of containers is to remove that it works on my machine problem. And, you know, apparently, yeah, I posted on Mastodon a little bit about it, had a bit of a rant. It turns out that developer has some, shall we say, strong opinions about the world, and he is not necessarily the most friendly, approachable chap. So I haven't personally dealt with that, but that's the reputation that the project has, unfortunately. So it was really a breath of, no pun intended, fresh air when I started using Fresh RSS, because I used the Linux server image, and within literally 2 minutes, I had the instance up and running.
1: Mm-hmm.
0: It's just so nice when stuff like that works.
1: That is the peak self-hosted Docker Compose experience. You know, you set up your Compose file, you do your Docker Compose up, and the first time I run it, I always just leave the logs, the output right there on the command line, and just to see if there's any errors. And when it's something simple and it fires right up, you're just, Wallbag is a little bit more involved. It's not as bad as tiny RSS, but it's not as simple as Fresh RSS. And you don't necessarily need Wallbag to use Fresh RSS. You could just throw an OPML file in there and look at feeds. But the two together, I think, are a really compelling combination, because you can use one to capture and archive stuff, and the other then to review it later in an application of your choice, that, you know, where developers spend a lot of time just refining that application to really view those feeds nicely and clever. And you can point pretty much any of those at Fresh RSS. And so it's like the stack you've created here is like, it's three layers, right? Because you got Wallbag for the capture, you got Fresh RSS for reviewing that and other stuff, and then you need a really good mobile RSS application. But there's plenty of those on both Android and iOS. So, I mean, it's a pretty clever stack.
0: Now, out of the box, I ended up deploying both of these, I think, with the SQLite database. You can change that backend, particularly on Wallabag. It supports Postgres and MySQL as well. With Fresh RSS, the deal is the same thing. SQLite by default, particularly in the Linux server image, just for ease of setup. But if you want to go in there and tune the Postgres or MySQL databases as well, you can also do that. So what you could potentially have is just one database container shared between these two apps, maybe, if you want to do that. Although the overhead of having a second container is so small, I might just do that anyway. But they do link really nicely together. The big thing that I'm missing at the moment from the Reddit days is not the quality of comments, I will just say, because it's been a real shock to my system going back to purposefully written articles and blog posts. You think someone's put some time into crafting this thing versus a comment that someone's literally just shitted out onto Reddit that's given 3 seconds thought. I mean, there are the odd exception on Reddit, of course, but the majority of it is just brain dumps into random comments and arguments and that kind of stuff. But along with that kind of brain dump, low quality comments comes a lot of discovery, which I'm really missing from this solution at the moment. I'm having to actively go and seek out blogs and go and seek out content and stuff like that in a way I haven't had to for a decade. So if you have a list of your favorite blogs or something like that, I've been considering putting together a list on the self-hosted wiki of your favorite blog posts, of your favorite blogs and things that you follow in categories and that kind of stuff. I'm not quite sure the format it will take yet, but I'll try and seed that before this episode airs on Friday, just so that we can all get an idea of what to do. Open a PR, open a merge request, and we'll take a look at it and get it merged into the wiki.
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0: Anybody No Dust. This is an old one. That's a deep pull for some of the UK audience there. But I found an app recently called Dust, and this bills itself as a more intuitive version of DU in Rust. Of course, we need the theme tune at some point. Wes is going to come riding over the sun, over the horizon.
1: The horns. That'd be so great. That'd be so worth it. I like the visual layout of this. I mean, first of all, these are really handy on the command line because I'm often SSHing into my file server or my media server, trying to figure out what folders I can go trim from. And so this gives you a really nice tree layout on the left-hand side. And on the right-hand side, it gives you a bar graph. It's a nice way to lay it out.
0: It is. And, the way that I've been doing it for the last several years has been using NCDU.
1: Mm-hmm.
0: And it's kind of slow to index files. You get the impression it's actually reading every single file one at a time, which leads me on to my next pick, which is an app called DUF, Duff. This is disk usage free utility, which also bills itself as a better DF alternative. So DF and DU, those two tools are pretty much interchangeable to find out different amounts of file system usage. And the thing about Duff is it's unbelievably fast.
1: And it outputs to JSON, which I wouldn't use, but I know there's guys out there that could actually, if you could take that storage data, output it to JSON, you could feed that into something useful.
0: Well, some kind of alerting server or something like that. Maybe Prometheus would chew that in and be like, hey, bud, you've only got 10% left on this disk. You should probably do something about that soon, eh, bud? Hey.
1: Hey there, bud. It's a funny thing to say, and you're going to have to just accept it. These command line apps have beautiful interfaces. This is a great example of super easy to read, glanceable information that anybody new or experienced could look at this and understand what it's telling you. And it's crazy fast, like you're saying.
0: Yeah, it is. And, one of the issues that I have with DF typically is, and I've written a bash alias, which removes a lot of these tempfs devices and all the Docker volumes and that stuff. But when you type df-h, typically, is it df-h?
1: Mm-hmm. Yeah, for human readable.
0: You get this list of like 500 devices. I'm like, no, dude, calm down. I just want to see how much free space I've got on one of my hard drives.
1: It's so bad if you've got snaps, too. If you got a few snaps running, it's... Oh.
0: Yeah, really bad. Now, I mentioned NCDU a couple of minutes ago. This app, DUA-CLI, DuaCli, is a disk usage analyzer tool, which is, I know I said the last one was fast in terms of glanceable information, but when you run this, like compared to NCDU, it literally feels like, how could it possibly be done already?
1: Yeah, it's like, does it already know some? Yeah, I use this one on the regular because it is so dang fast, DUA, and also like 90% written in Rust. So these Rust apps are just ludicrous fast.
0: Yep, they really are. Now, I came across these things whilst I was browsing through, and this is going to be a trigger topic, maybe. We'll see. We'll see how it goes. But whilst I was browsing through Wimpy's world, he has posted his NixOS config.
1: Oh, really? Okay.
0: I looked at a bunch of the packages that Wimpy was using, and I found these apps in there, and I was like, oh, hey, I should try these things out. And
1: I do that too. I look at people's Nix config, and I find the apps, and I try them out.
0: So I think I've seen the light in the last week or so with Nix.
1: Now, tell me what the breakthrough is. Right, because we've talked about Nix a bit, and I'm curious to know what the shift was.
0: I can define my entire system in one file. Two, technically, if you include the hardware config file.
1: Mm-hmm, mm-hmm.
0: But I can read it in, it's glanceable, almost like some of the command line tools that we just mentioned. I can say, well, what are my users? What is my static IP configuration?
1: Mm-hmm.
0: What are all the packages on this box? The reproducibility angle doesn't really bother me that much. Certainly not to the degree that I would pick Nix because of the reproducibility. But if I was a developer building development environments and that kind of thing, oh my goodness, this is like the best thing ever. This is what containers promised. But the entropy of, apt repos even, you can't guarantee that building a 10-year-old software package is going to build today because some of the upstream dependencies will have gone away. And with Nix, they solve that by having a huge, what they call, mono repo with over 80,000 packages in a single repo. And they have every version of that package that's ever been made stored in that repo. It just boggles the mind how expensive that storage must be.
1: I know. And what I love about it is it's allowed me to experiment with mixing stable and unstable versions. So, for example, if you wanted to, you could run a sort of rolling Nix OS by going completely unstable, but you could then say, but always give me Plasma that's stable, or always give me stable Firefox. And you could also do the flip. You could have a completely stable system, but always have the unstable version of some of your favorite packages, and you can mix it, and Nix just totally manages it. And as you know, and this is true for other systems as well, but what I love compared to, say, apt or DNF, is if something's going to break, and I'm not just talking like at a package resolution dependency level, I'm like talking the configuration of the service that you're about to deploy as well. Like if something's wrong in the config, it will stop and it'll give you the line number to go fix it. And so you catch stuff before you actually deploy it. And that is, to me, so nice because I can sit there, I can tweak it. Okay, does it build now? Oh, nope. Okay, I got to go fix. Okay, does it build now? Ah, okay, I got it. All right, now I know. And then when I'm working on my desktop, because I have it running on my desktops and laptops too, I love using VS Code to edit my Nix config because I've got the Nix language extension. And I just fire up VS Code, change a line, save it. It prompts me for the sudo password, and I hit rebuild and I'm done. It's such a slick way once you learn to live in that Nix config. And I know I could break it out more, but like you, I just put it in the main file plus the hardware file, and everything that describes my system is there. And this last week, Alex, I was reviewing the Infinity Book Pro 14 from Tuxedo, and I wanted to try Tuxedo OS for a bit, and then I wanted to put Nix OS on there. And I loaded a bare Nix OS system on there, just a real basic kind of install, just command line, and SSH'd over a Nix config, changed the host name, changed a couple of the bootloader things, and that was it. Rebuilt the system, rebooted, and I had a full working desktop system with all my applications. Good to go.
0: It is kind of crazy, and I think the use case really for me is as a somewhat, you know, educator on the internet of some description anyway, you know, perfectmediaserver.com. I've often struggled with the fact that, you know, compared to something like, say, Unraid, which is flash this image onto a USB key and boot, you've had to go through the process. Admittedly, it's gotten a lot easier over the last decade, but you've had to go through the process of installing Linux from an ISO on the bare metal hardware. Then once you've done that, you know, if you were to follow my dog food all the way through, you then have to go and learn Ansible and configure these complex playbooks and understand SSH and just all this stuff that I don't think is unreasonable to learn for someone who's in the industry. But if all you want to do is just set up a simple file server that's got some TV shows and some movies on it, for example, honestly, it's a bit much. Whereas if we tell people to install Nix OS, for example, and then I say, oh, by the way, you just copy pasta this exact Nix configuration, and by the way, you'll get ZFS out of the box, you'll get hardware acceleration for your iGPU out of the box, and you can just set your static IP here and your users, and you can install a desktop if you want to. There is no downside. There is no downside. And that's really what hit me this week.
1: It feels like it's finally a version of Linux that's fully managed and controlled the way Linux should be. Like a lot of times on a system that's RPM based or deb based, not 100% of the time, but most of the time, I don't uninstall software. I just install software because uninstalling software every now and then goes awry. And I've got Ubuntu systems that I've been running since 2018, and I'm probably underestimating if I say three times a year I end up having to break down to like a TTY and like resolve a boot issue or solve some sort of broken package problem and
0: -- fix broken install or whatever it is. Yeah.
1: Mm-hmm. Yeah. And then of course you gotta go do the auto remove stuff and you gotta make sure like you don't fill up the boot part. Like all these silly things that Nix just takes care of ahead of time and catches it before it does things. And you just follow that which is essentially like YAML in the Nix config, and it's just easy to read and it makes sense, and it doesn't take a very long time to pick up if you're willing to just take it a little bit at a time. And the fact that there's so many good, and yours, you'll have it linked in the show notes, is a great clean example. There's a lot of really complicated Nix configs out there, but what I like about yours is it's just right, you know, and I think it's a good example for people to look at. And this defines a system. It's 115 lines with some comments in there and stuff like that, and it defines the entire environment.
0: That's just it. Now, if you are looking to get more complicated, oh boy, will Nix OS let you. I thought, you know, I was watching some YouTube videos about it and doing some research, and I started going down the rabbit hole of flakes.
1: Mm-hmm.
0: Now, these things are, to quote Douglas Adams, big. So mind-bogglingly big that you won't believe just how big/complex they are. They must be a software developer's wet dream, because they are just unbelievably difficult to get started with. And I really tried. I really did. I spent 2 or 3 evenings and a good chunk of my weekend trying to implement these flakes. And the idea behind them is, as part of this reproducibility problem, they create a .lock file. So you have a flake.nix file that you put some stuff into, and then alongside it, you have a flake.lock file. And that creates a hermetically sealed timestamp for all the dependencies in that Nix flake file to say, on this exact moment in history, this flake must always be built against this lock file, and you will always use this exact version of these packages forever, no matter what. I understand that that is actually amazing, and it solves a lot of problems for a lot of people. For me, it doesn't solve a problem that I have. What it does do is it creates a whole plethora of unbelievably complicated, like that house of cards, just trying to understand how the Nix OS language works. Okay, that's fine. It's not that complicated, really, to understand. I'm used to Python. I'm not used to like Haskell or anything like that. That's a bit more close to the Nix OS language. But I think if you're rooted in the world of being a software developer, maybe like Wes, then Nix OS and flakes will just be right up your street. But for me, it's just so difficult to understand what the concepts even are. I mean, I understand the hermetically sealed part. That bit's easy to understand. But everything else is just like, okay, so I need to inherit this from here, and then I need to recreate Nix packages over there with this syntax, and then I import it over here. And like, before you know it, you've got 15 files in a directory, and you're like, well, the whole drawer of this thing was the single config file of beauty, of simplicity. And I understand, you know, looking at Wimpy's config, for example, he's got one flake file that can define like 15 systems. Okay, that is cool, but I could just have 15 files that define 15 systems without all of the complexity. I don't know if that makes me a Luddite or what, but I've really tried with flakes, but they're just too hard.
1: I feel like this is the number one sentiment I hear when the audience tries out Nix, and it's exactly how I feel too, Alex. And I think the way I describe it is all of the language that talks about flakes sort of presumes a bunch of tribal knowledge already, and so you almost have to spend a day learning how to speak Flakenese before you can even kind of start to wrap your head around it. And that's such a huge barrier. And I've tried to explain it to the folks. Like, we have a Nix Nerds Matrix chat room, which is a great chat room, a great resource. And the folks in there know it so well. They're just like, oh, what are you talking about? You just do this, this, that, and that. It's no big problem. You got three different ways you can do it. It's easy. And I'm like,
0: Well, it's like when you go to a mechanics shop and you're like, well, I've got this issue. And he's like, oh, well, you just need to replace the Regina Phalange flux capacitor. And you're like, okay.
1: Don't you got a lift? Just put it on your lift.
0: Yeah.
1: And I look at it as I already feel like Nix is so far exceeding my expectations. Like, I've got, not only do you have what you can define in the Nix configuration, but one of the things I love as somebody who's just trying stuff out all the time is Nix shell-p package name, and Nix just builds a temporary environment with that application. And then when you close it, it's ephemeral, it's gone. And so I can just pull down any old package for a few minutes and use it. And that, combined with what I can do with the just configuration already, I'm just like, I don't yet I don't yet have the need for flakes because I never had that on any other distribution, and it's already doing more for me than any distribution already has done. So I've been happy. But I do feel like a bit like you, like, am I a Luddite here? Am I missing out on something? Because the thing I always hear about flakes is, well, then you get home manager.
0: Yes.
1: And home manager is really where the like power tools are at. And I do feel that draw.
0: Me too. And I will keep plugging away at flakes, but there just came a point where I'd spent maybe 3 or 4 days trying to understand it. And I was like, you know, this is beyond me. And it's not, you know, toot my own horn, it's not often that that happens with Linux and stuff these days. So it's kind of a deflating feeling to realize that and then admit it publicly in a podcast as well, you know. So I spoke to a few people on Mastodon about, you know, trying to get some help and some example flake configs I could understand. And I think another part of the issue, to build on everything you've just said, is everybody does it slightly differently. And so there isn't like a recipe. And because they're still officially an experimental feature in the Nix world, the official documentation doesn't really cover flakes at all, even though they are, everybody says, the future. So for me, for now, I'll be sticking to configuration.nix because it's something my Simple 8 brain can comprehend and understand nice and easily. And I'll probably migrate Perfect Media Server. Maybe by the end of the year, I'll rewrite that a little bit just towards NixOS, because it really, for most people, is going to do everything that you need.
1: 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Now, Tailscale is a solution for a team of any size, an individual or a large enterprise that just doesn't want to have to deal with the annoying old-style VPN systems that are costly and complicated to maintain. What Tailscale does is it uses WireGuard to create a mesh network between your resources. It lets you easily build out, in minutes per device, a network that's flat and talks directly to each other using WireGuard's noise protocol. It's perfect for those of us that like to self-host. You can put your services all on your tailnet, and you don't need to bother with port forwarding on your firewall if your ISP doesn't allow a certain inbound port, because it's all private traffic now. And each device, like your phone or your tablet or a VPS or your desktop computer, it doesn't matter what the OS is, because they support ARM and Intel and just the whole range out there. 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
0: Well, back in January, I mean, it's July now, so we could have also done a Jellyfin July, I guess, but we did Jellyfin January, and for the most part, it's been going pretty well. There was a couple of rough edges that we touched on back in February, but I've been having a great time over there on the Jellyfin source. But you had a dad fail the other day.
1: Oh, it was embarrassing, Alex. Worst case. One of those days where literally all day long, the wife and the kid are talking about how we're going to watch Dune tonight. We're going to have dinner, we're going to pop popcorn, we're going to sit down, and we're going to watch the whole Dune movie, which is a long movie. I think, great, I have it cached locally on my Jellyfin server here in the RV. Plenty of charge in the batteries, we're good to go. I fire up Infuse, and it's going great. You know, it's a long movie, we're an hour and 25 minutes into it. And I accidentally bump the Apple TV remote. And this thing, if you fart on this Apple TV remote, it triggers stuff. And it closed the app. Okay? So I relaunch the app, and it resumes the app, and it tries to start resuming the video. But it fails, and it goes back to the main screen and errs out with a generic error. And it says, okay, would you like to resume in an hour and 25 minutes? I say yes. And after it waits, and it waits, and it waits, it resumes the movie at like 6 minutes. And then I pause and I wait and I wait, and it resumes at like 25 minutes. It's having to buffer it each time. And so we wait about 10 minutes trying to figure out what's wrong with it. And when we finally just decide to wait and let it buffer and then try to get to our time, it's playing just fine for about 10 more minutes. And then it crashes. It stops. The stream just stops. We get an error message. And I think, what's going on? So I check the server. Everything's looking okay. I think, all right, well, we're going to leave Infuse. Let's go use SwiftFin. You know, that's a newer app built for Jellyfin. Let's use SwiftFin. So I go over to SwiftFin, get it all configured again, because for whatever reason, it lost the config. That's fine. So I set it all up again, get it connected to my Jellyfin server. I hit play, and it's the same exact experience. It's exactly like what happened to Infuse, where it plays 6 minutes instead of an hour 25. We gave up with 20 minutes left on the movie. Ultimately, we gave up because we were having so many problems. Once that remote got bumped, we never were able to really get going again. And man, is that embarrassing, you know? Major dad fail. And then the thing that really stung is I opened up the Plex app, which is configured to connect to the Plex instance I still have running back at the studio, so over my Starlink, and opened up Dune just to see, and fast-forwarded and went to the hour 25 mark. 15 seconds or so after buffering, it played just fine.
0: Same file?
1: Yep, same file. Same file, because I copied it from that server to my local copy.
0: Because that's where my mind went immediately.
1: And it's not even it's not a big file. It's a 1080p file. It's, you know, it's like 13 gigs. I didn't get a super high res version either. And so you combine that with the fact that Wes and Brent want to do watch along with Star Trek Strange New Worlds. And I think the Plex feature set's just a lot more robust there for the watch along stuff. I'm feeling the Plex siren after like 6 months of being really happy with Jellyfin.
0: Yeah, well, I mean, we both still keep them knocking around anyway. You know, Prolog on iOS is the premier audiobook client, and you will not convince my wife otherwise. Even though Audio Bookshelf has had a lot of improvements over the last year or two. Yeah, but I mean, for me, if I open up Plex or Jellyfin on the client side, I mean, it's not a big deal, is it? As long as, I guess, you still try and default to Jellyfin, then everything's okay-ish.
1: Mm.
0: What about all of our concerns of, you know, Plex as a company and their direction and scraping data? And they just laid people off, so clearly, you know, they're going to have to find a revenue stream from somewhere.
1: I still maintain those concerns. I just think Jellyfin is a better experience offline. I mean, yes, I know I can go allow the LAN access and all that kind of stuff in Plex, but it's a workaround. I don't like it. I don't like any of that. I don't like having to have a Plex account. You know, even though I'm a lifetime pass subscriber, I just want to play my local files, and I don't want anybody to know anything about what I'm watching.
0: Ah, yes, the tinfoil hat approach.
1: But then, you know, you're sitting there trying to watch a movie, and you're in the last 20, you make it to the last 20 minutes and you give up. That is almost a disqualifier, you know, that moment.
0: Well, do you want me to ruin it for you?
1: Hmm. Okay.
0: Everybody lives or dies. I don't know.
1: We all poop. I don't have the time right now, so I'm probably not going to swap out. But, you know, I guess to finish the movie, we're going to watch it off Plex remotely instead of watching my local copy over the LAN.
0: You filthy, proprietary, garbage-supporting man, you.
1: I know. It's not even local. It's my own cloud, but still somebody else's computer, right? Just my computer. Somebody, it's another place.
0: I actually had a listener write in, just sent me a message in Discord this week to say, because of you, I was going to put something in Trello the other day. And then I was thinking, do I trust this company with my data? No, I don't. And so they went and found a self-hosted alternative. The name escapes me right now. But I think it's a very important principle, this kind of guilt of using the non-perfect solution. Plex is the perfect example. We know there are flaws with their business model, with them as a company and all the rest of it, but sometimes it just gets the job done. And I don't know if just simply by the fact that we're using something like Plex puts us in the top 1% of media consumers anyway. So people probably aren't looking at us, but you know, there is this sense of guilt for any self-hosted, for any hosted service, that we should be doing the most pure, the most technically, you know, perfect approach. And I think one of the things I've always tried to do on this show is kind of lean into the pragmatism angle. It's a fine line to walk. I'd love to hear what you think. So please write in at selfhosted.show/contact.
1: Yes, and speaking of the feedback, Jericho wrote in, he wanted to share something called Post Moogle. He says, it's a program after you get a self-hosted mail server. It'll let you set up an email server that is also a Matrix bridge.
0: Why would I want to do that then?
1: I would, you know what? Well, if I could have, it's kind of like RSS in a way. If I could have my emails output to a room, if you're already living in Element, let's say, you know, or maybe it's Slack, whatever it may be. But if you're already living in this case in Element, then it's kind of nice just to have a room that collects notifications, because I can get so busy I can, you know, go a day without checking my email, and then I get a bunch of upset people in there. So I could kind of see it. I don't know. I could kind of see it. Moogle, Post Moogle. So we'll put a link in the show notes.
0: I just wasn't sure of quite what the use case was, but that makes sense.
1: Yeah, or maybe like in our case, right? If like people wrote into the self-hosted show and we had a shared room between us, then we would both get a notification in that shared room about an email. That could be cool. Martin writes in and says, hey, Chris and Alex, longtime listener. I've been on the search for a note app, and I know Chris was too. Lately, I've been finding a lot of value out of Notion-like note apps. I stumbled on AnyType. It's open source, end-to-end encrypted, and has mobile and desktop clients. AnyType.io, and they offer a self-hosting setup. It is in alpha right now. Well, that's awfully helpful. We have a bunch of really good recommendations that come in, like on stuff to try. And it's hard to know which one to pull the trigger on, but there's a few in here this week that look really good.
0: You know, the really, it's not frustrating, but it is a little bit frustrating, is at some point you just got to stick a pin in it and actually pick one. And I feel like I just picked Obsidian as my de facto, you know, personal knowledge system, replacing TiddlyWiki from before then. And then AnyType comes along with this beautiful looking application and crazy fast load times and secure and decentralized sync as part of the product. You know, it's like, oh, I just got it right.
1: And I'm not going to help too, because Jen from Mateek this week says he found an agile tool that he loves that replaces things like Jira for him and some ticket tools. It's called Taiga, TAIGAI.io. And then on top of that, he has found a killer outlining application, which I've been checking out since Coder Radio, and it's called getoutline.com. And you can also self-host that. So those are a couple of, well, we have some really good, this is like an app pick extravaganza episode. I'll tell you what.
0: We'll make sure to put links to all of these things in the show notes, just in case you want to check them out.
1: 45homelab.com. 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I think it's going to be right up your alley, so go check it out. I think you guys will also like that 45 Drives maintains an open design and ongoing relationship with the open source community. 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And when you get a chance, tell them the self-hosted podcast sent you. And remember, they're cooking up something great just for our audience at 45homelab.com. You're going to love it. That's where you go. 45homelab.com. And we got some great boosts coming into the show. Everybody's been really, really supportive since episode 100. And Legit Salvage came in with 75,000 sats. He's our baller booster. He's been catching up. And he has a brand new beautiful baby girl. And, well, soon, in about 12 weeks. And he is on the hunt for a proper baby monitor solution. He has IP cameras for his home with a DVR. And he's thinking about just adding a new camera to her nursery. So that would be a normal solution. However, since she's a preemie baby, lung development and breathing will be a factor when bringing her home. So for peace of mind, I've been looking at video monitors that include visual sensors to monitor breathing, like the Nant Pro or Eufy Space View. These don't appear to have non-connected options, or if they do, it's not clear these features would work without phoning home. I would suspect that as well. Given all the incidents of baby monitors being hacked, he's concerned about it. and he wants to know if we have any suggestions. He says he appreciates the content. It's a welcome distraction from the recent chaos in life. Yeah, man, that's got to be, that is not an easy time.
0: Well, speaking from experience, my daughter arrived 7-8 weeks early, not quite 12, like you, good sir. But what I will say is now she's 2.5, fully healthy and perfect, and running about with baby shark tails on her head, and will not eat her dinner without her flamingo hat on, you know. So it does get easier.
1: Yeah, 12 weeks before due date is pretty serious, right?
0: That's... Yeah, 12 weeks is not... You know, it's no trifling matter. So what I will say is, first of all, if you want to reach out personally to me and have a chat about someone who's gone through it recently, the whole NICU thing, you know, it's a lot to process. So please feel free to reach out. But secondly, what I will also say is that we've had a huge amount of success with the Wyze cameras. We've put them into a black hole VLAN so that they're offline. They can't reach the internet. But obviously the initial registration they have to, but after that, they don't. And I can connect to those cameras. I'm not running a special firmware or anything like that. Over the LAN, it does the discovery over the LAN and then does a peer-to-peer video stream from one device to the other. Now, another piece of advice for you, you mentioned having sensors to check things like breathing and all the rest of it. The advice we were given, and in hindsight, I'm glad that we were given it, was don't fall into the trap of getting these socks that measure heart rates and apps, that because they just cause a lot of false positives and a lot of anxiety and that kind of stuff. If you're really worried about breathing and that kind of stuff, you can put like vibration things under the mattress. But honestly, from my personal opinion, the medical staff won't send the baby home until they're completely confident that the baby is ready and healthy. So from my perspective, I know it's difficult not to want to do something as a, you know, new parent, everything you can. It's very difficult to just close the door on the nursery and say, hey, right, I will see you in the morning, and not, you know, not sleep with the phone wide open all night looking at the screen, you know, that kind of thing. But you know, it does get easier. I will say that as well. The first 6 months are the hardest. And so far, everything after that has been downhill for us. So hang in there, bro. And like I say, reach out if you want to chat some more.
1: Yes. And thank you for the support as well. Hurricane Hernandez comes in with 51,273 sats. Longtime listener, first time booster. He's been around for a long time. In fact, he says he goes way back with you, probably since 2014, when you guys were regulars on the Lime Tech forums. Does that ring a bell?
0: Yes, it does. Hurricane Hernandez. I think we first met when we were trying to stream Formula One. Like, I was going to get a Sky Sports subscription in the UK. This was well before F1 TV was a thing. And I was going to get a Sky TV subscription in the UK, figure out how to strip the DRM from it, and then stream it to his house using TV headend. And we were going to split the cost that way. That never happened. But that's what we were talking about back then, I think.
1: He gives you a hard time, too, for being a VM believer when he was pushing containers in the day.
0: there was a time before Alex used containers. Where, you know, that was a thing.
1: Yeah, I was a VM user myself. Still love VMs. Come on. And he also continued with another boost. He says, I wrote a blog post as to why I'm leaving Ansible for Nix. You can find it on my blog. We'll put a link. It's goodbye, Ansible. I'm here to challenge you to take the NixOS challenge. You'll find I have replicated parts of the perfect media server in my Nix repos. Have a look. Stand by my decision to use containers over VMs, just like I stand my decision on my decision to use Nix over Ansible. All hail from the Great White North in Alberta.
0: You know, I know we just talked about Nix earlier in the show, but it does feel like I'm seeing Nix everywhere at the moment. I know I'm contributing to that problem by talking about it on this here show, but you know, Chris, you've been talking about it for a year or more now.
1: Mm-hmm. Yeah, I definitely noticed it's been picking up. Yeah. Yeah, I think it's solving more and more problems as people get comfortable with container technology and they get comfortable with all these other kind of concepts. It's not that much more of a leap to then start wrapping your head around Nix.
0: Well, why do I need an operating system that I can build up a ton of cruft in? Why not just have it be declaratively configured, you know, all that stuff? So, you know, you're right, Hurricane Hernandez. As usual, turns out you're ahead of the curve there, good sir. And Nyx is the only way, apparently.
1: This is the way.
0: Of course not. Of course not. There are situations still, of course, where one is better than the other. But
1: you know what's a lot of fun is putting the old Nyx package manager on macOS. Get rid of Brew and go to Nyx on macOS.
0: See, I do have a brand new 16-inch MacBook Pro downstairs for my stuff with Tailscale next week, and so I will start
1: with Nyx on there.
0: I've been using Brew forever, but this is the chance.